people, he said, and have people talk about why this is happening and who profits. In the past few years, admin nights have been proliferating, sometimes christened with new names that try to jazz up drudgery. Get blank done days, motivation madness and death, documents of death and death documents and donuts. Purpose of that one, getting one's affairs in order. Are these admin nights, night-like gatherings, as productive as attendees claim? I answered my aunt's text I'd been avoiding for weeks. I created a list of Valentine's Day gifts your boyfriend would get you if he hates you for my TikTok feed and wrote a screenplay. I filled out Form 86B to find out. I sampled a bunch. 10 millennial moms sat around the kitchen island of a townhouse in Carroll Gardens, eating crudities, nachos, and popcorn. They brought their chores, medical bills to be paid, shopping lists. One woman's son had just told her he was supposed to wear a purple shirt to school. And children's birthday parties to be planned, including one for a six-year-old girl who'd requested that the theme be a combination of rock climbing and American Girl dolls. One woman intended to use the time to order her electrolytes online. Another was seeking earring backs. And a third needed to find a male babysitter, as well as a summer swim program for a 4.5-year-old who was afraid of the water. What luck! Someone had a lead on a nanny. There was discussion about the price of helium-filled party balloons, $4.50 each. Only one man was present. He'd come with his wife on a fact-checking mission. The idea of a party where you'd actually bring health care forms sounded so absurd I thought she was joking. The night was organized by Laura Cunningham, a co-founder of a startup called Ava, a name that focuses groups found evoked happy, useful emotions. Ava's mission, Cunningham said, is to tackle the mental load of motherhood. Besides sponsoring free community building events such as the Family Admin Party, the group was developing an AI-enabled app that will fill out forms, schedule medical appointments, and handle other administrative via that we'd rather avoid. For many of the attendees, the 19 minutes in Carroll Gardens was also a rare opportunity to see friends. It's so hard to schedule a social dinner, but this doesn't seem frivolous, one woman with perfect teeth said. I can justify it while I'm being productive. I can have wine and decompress. She divided her admin time between finding female-founded ventures to invest in and looking for programs to enroll her kids in during the one-day school break that comes annoyingly a week before the long school break. The Brooklyn evening was raucous compared with the San Francisco community night Zoom session I attended next, which was like the quiet car of admin nights. For most of the online session, George Morjane, a director at the software company Kaseye, and a woman named Natasha sat in companionable silence in their Zoom squares, parallel playing like an old married couple as I scribbled notes. Natasha spent the 2 hours trying to switch her QuickBooks account from annual to monthly billing, while Morjane worked on his taxes and edited a podcast. Toward the end of the evening, they compared tax filing systems and discussed CSV files, text-based files with comma-separated values. Do you want to know more? I thought so. When I asked Natasha if I could schedule an interview with her to talk about why she liked the concept of admin nights, she declined, saying, I came here to get things done, not to add things to my to-do list. I might as well have brought a boombox to a Quaker meeting. You are listening to articles from The New Yorker magazine on CRIS Radio. If a study hall had a soundtrack, it would be Focused Lab. At this co-working session held in the back lounge of 456, a groovy Williamsburg restaurant that could be the set of a Brooklyn-based sitcom, Ashe Blades Basin blended synthesizers and ambient noise to create live music. Attendees could listen to these sound journeys, his term, through headphones, available free of charge to anyone who signed up. Sessions have a sliding scale cost of around $15. Periodically, he interrupted the sounds of birds, rain, and jungle life

The caption is, "Welcome to the bathroom. A dog will be with you shortly." Daniel Gomez Seidel, a 38-year-old self-described freelance post-disciplinary strategist who keeps bilingual to-do list, was preparing material for a media that he is creating aimed at the Latin American diaspora. He has not missed one of the four focus labs held to date. Knowing my friend Julia's over there gives me the serotonin of belonging without us having to interact, he told me. Before there were admin nights, there was body doubling, a productivity technique that keeps you focused and motivated by having another person close at hand. The term was coined in 1996 by Linda Anderson, an ADHD coach, and inspired by the experience of one of her clients. In an article Anderson wrote at the time, she said that the client had told her, "You know, it seems that sometimes if I just have my wife sitting in a chair nearby, I can accomplish more than if I'm alone." The idea has caught on. One woman on a Reddit forum about ADHD said that she asked her work-from-home husband to bring his laptop into whatever space she's organizing. Once, he fell asleep in a closet. Why does body doubling work? Anderson offered a few explanations. Among them, the body double functions as an improved mirror, reflecting a less anxious version of the self. The distracted person may feel obligated not to waste the body double's time, and borrowing from Eastern philosophy, the body double contains the flux of energy and thought in the ADHD brain at risk of spilling out into the chaotic universe. Or take your pick from other theories. Dopamine surge, the audience effect, feasible, notify allies to set a fixed time in your calendar to do a particular task, 1 to 10 p.m., learn Mandarin. 3, accomplish one big task, 3 medium tasks, and 5 little tasks each day, the 1-3-5 rule. 4, narrate your efforts as if you were in a cooking show. Okay, let's rinse the mug. Excellent technique. A lot of what's getting covered in the press are these large admin nights where adults pay bills, call credit card companies, and sort out insurance. And Carolyn Lanford, then a senior at Columbia University, who has since graduated and who, with a handful of her classmates, has been meeting monthly at bars or in dorm rooms for the past year in order to wrestle with the minutiae of being an almost adult. She typically uses the time to fill out job applications, though something else always comes up. Students nowadays are inundated with emails ranging from somebody offering you a 5% student discount to contracts relating to your scholarship that ask you to promise you won't get expelled, she said. On a Friday afternoon a few months ago, I audited one of Lanford's meetups at the Arts and Crafts Beer Parlor near campus, a plant-based comfort food and exposed brick Wi-Fi password, tipped the bartender. Also in attendance were two students, Liam Downey and Rocky Rupp. This would not be an ordinary meetup, because besides sundry individual tasks, the three had important business to accomplish together, namely chartering a dayboat cruise in Puerto Rico for spring break. From my notes. 1, boat booked, helmed by Christian. 2, reviews of Christian read aloud. Rupp, Christian is a local water enthusiast. Lanford, oh my God, me too. 3, debate. Are sand dollars a lie? Yes. Does drinking while afloat increase drunkenness by 50%? Unclear. 4, individual projects. Lanford, paralegal job applications. Rupp, edit pieces writing for the Blue and White magazine. Downey, jury duty summons. 5, someone calls credit card company. You're listening to articles from

0: The New Yorker on CRIS Radio. My research taught me that there are two kinds of admin nights. One is rule-bound and monastic, timers, silence, being alone together. The other is convivial, music, snacks, an excuse to get out of the house. I attended another one in Brooklyn that was the convivial kind. It was arranged by Women in Games NYC, a group of female-identifying and femme gaming industry workers, and organized by Yi Zhang, a game developer and human rights lawyer. 10 or so attendees in their 20s and 30s settled across sofas while a lo-fi YouTube music video was projected on a large screen, which mostly seemed to display a kitten wearing headphones. A few worked solo, most mingled as they plugged away. The Montessori approach to busy work. Why had they come? Hama Faisal, the director of business management at Women Engaged, told me, "I crave human connection, especially post-COVID, but I also need to get things done." Alexandra Plotkets, an adjunct professor of media technology at City Tech, said, "I think people feel a greater sense of existential dread now. It feels futile to order a phone case to make a big grocery list when Iran is being bombed and there's an ICE presence in American cities. In a group like this, even if you don't know anyone, you feel like you can keep moving forward." Zhang's 7-year-old daughter, Hainarin, was at the meeting. She told me, "I found out that grown-ups have homework too, which is kind of funny." Progress report, right to do piece, previous items, 10. Now, from the New Yorker magazine of June 29th, 2026, is an article entitled, it's actually a movie review, called Prickly Pears by Justin Chang. It's a movie review of the new film, The Invite. The Invite begins with an aphorism. One should always be in love. That is the reason one should never marry. The words are from Oscar Wilde, and the movie is from Olivia Wilde, Olivia Jane Cockburn, who adopted the professional surname years ago in honor of the many pseudonymous Irish writers in her family. Some might see hubris in her choice of namesake, and I wouldn't disagree, though I also wouldn't judge. Who's to say who is or isn't truly wild at heart? The Invite, her third feature as a filmmaker, has its own tart, unflattering view of matrimony. The script, by Will McCormick and Rashida Jones, takes the form of a chamber piece. It's four bickersome characters confined to one location for the better part of 2 hours, as close to the Oscar-worthy tradition of drawing room comedy as Olivia has come. That's Oscar Wilde-worthy. The drawing room in this case is a recently renovated San Francisco apartment where a married couple, Joe, played by Seth Rogen, and Angela Wilde herself, live with their 12-year-old daughter, Maggie. The kid is away at a sleepover, and Angela has invited the couple, the upstairs neighbors, Pina and Hawk, over for an evening of wine and snacks. Joe, grumpily returning from work, claims to be blindsided by this news, though Angela insists that she told him ages ago. The first disagreement of many. She's a whirlwind of activity and a ball of nerves, slapping his hand away from the hors d'oeuvres and berating him for having forgotten to pick up a bottle of wine. Joe, an equally instinctive complainer, is also a blankster par excellence. The one benefit of having Pina and Hawk over, he reckons, is that he can finally confront them about their noisy sex life. This particular grievance carries an unmistakable whiff of jealousy, and I was reminded of an earlier comedy, Neighbors, in which Rogan plays a husband and a father confronting the rowdy frat guys next door and feeling, amid his irritation, a twinge of envy and loss. 12 years later, there's more salt and pepper in Rogan's beard and more vinegar in his demeanor. The let it all hang out comic boisterousness of his Judd Apatow days has hardened into a shell of middle-aged aggression. Joe looks at his pleasant, comfortable life and sees an abyss. Once an indie rock frontman whose band flamed out after one big hit, he now teaches music, cue the sad trombones, at a good, not great, Bay Area conservatory. Even their gorgeous apartment is, for him, an emblem of failure. It's the home he grew up in, and one that he could never have afforded, only inherited. For Angela, by contrast, the place is her singular creative outlet, the sole use for her otherwise untapped art school degree. The production designer, Jade Healy, treats the apartment as a lovingly furnished combat zone, a space malleable enough to convey other entrapment or distance. Wild and her superb production designer, Jade Healy, treat the apartment as a lovingly furnished combat zone, a space malleable enough to convey either entrapment or distance. The living room can turn suddenly cold and cavernous, with Joe and Angela yelling at each other across an emotional chasm. But then we'll follow them into the closer quarters of the master bedroom, the one unfinished room in the apartment where Angela has yet to settle on a paint color, a bit of indecision that reads as profound ambivalence about their marriage. Wilde's previous feature, the dystopian thriller, Don't Worry, Darling, was a through-the-looking-glass nightmare of 1950s-style suburbia whose visual conceits felt thuddingly obvious. Nearly every shot screamed danger so loudly that you couldn't help but search for the exit. The invite is a more compressed, disciplined affair, a return to the dexterous wit of her debut, the teen comedy Booksmart, in 2019. But even here, Wilde's stylistic choices can veer from shrewd to overly studied. The apartment, though no one's idea of a funhouse, is bedecked with mirrors, and early on, the cinematographer Adam Newport Barra uses them to splinter the couple's every argument into fragments. A reflective shot might juxtapose two Angelas and one Joe, or isolate one spouse in the foreground and the other in the mirror behind them. The effect is distracting, yet apt. At no point are husband and wife fully inhabiting the same plane. Musically, too, the movie tends toward the overwrought. The score by Dev Haynes is so awash in ominously thrumming cello strings, you might wonder if the term chamber piece has been taken literally. And yet Joe and Angela's animosity is underscored by the absence of song. No one is allowed to play Joe's one-hit wonder record or to touch the piano that now gathers dust in his office. Only when Hawk and Pina finally show up, interrupting Joe and Angela mid-argument, does anyone dare to break this rule or to suggest that another kind of beautiful music might yet be made. In the annals of Double Date from Hell movies, the invite is neither as good as Who's Afraid of Virginia Woolf in 1996, Mike Nichols' still crackling adaptation of Edward Albee's play, not as bad as Carnage in 2011, Roman Polanski's mirthless film version of Yasmina Riza's God of Carnage. As it happens, Wilde's movie is a redo of a Spanish comedy, The People Upstairs, in 2020, which the director and screenwriter C.C. Gay adapted from his own stage work. Gay's movie had already spawned Italian, Swiss, French, and South Korean remakes, though The Invite is the first to honor its lineage by casting a Spanish actor as one of its principals. Either that, or it was simply and wisely decided that no one but Penelope Cruz could play Pina. A psychotherapist and a sexologist, she styles her hair in a fetching mass of blonde locks and dark roots and sweeps into the apartment with a suave self-assurance that reduces Angela to even more of a stammering wreck. Wilde is a terrific director of actors, herself included. When the subject turns inevitably to Pina's high-volume sex life, she makes a heartfelt apology but couldn't seem less embarrassed. In her eyes, we see a matter-of-fact merriment, plus a glimmer of naughty intent. She is, on paper, the character who drifts closest to caricature, the hot-blooded Europe-cheek seductress, and yet on screen, she's the one figure the movie can't bring itself to mock. She knows herself too well and is too comfortable in her skin to make ridicule an option. Hawk is another story. We initially take our cues from Joe, who can't stand the guy and doesn't buy his ludicrous name, his insistent friendliness, his patronizing new age sensitivity, the fact that he used to be a firefighter. Hawk lays everything on a touch too thick, whether he's praising Angela's taste in rugs or even complimenting Joe's brutal honesty. "We love a contentious environment," Hawk declares, by way of either diffusing or aggravating the evident tension between his hosts. Norton, like few other actors, can turn on the charm and the smarm as if they were side-by-side faucets. And what's disarming about the performance is the way he keeps twisting the taps, flooding us with decency one moment, reverting to smug insufferableness the next. All in all, though, Pina and Hawk's arrival is a relief. Despite untold opportunities for fresh awkwardness and turmoil, the film seems more at ease in the company of guests. The camera steadies itself, the strings and mirrors take a break, and you can sense Wilde's confidence in her material growing. It's as if the movie itself grasps that four is better than two, a lesson that has a very specific application where the characters are concerned. Read no further if you wish to preserve the purity of the viewing experience. But Wilde's film is at its fleeting best in the realms of the impure. Pina and Hawk, we learn, like to host group sex parties, and it is they, not Angela, who end up extending the invite of the title. The fallout of that inquiry, to which Joe and Angela gamely give in to, generates its share of laughs, though our amusement comes at a cost. A sudden swerve into experimental terrain is just as swiftly preempted by some predictable slapstick and a fresh round of couples therapy, all so that in the end, the threat of polyamory can be banished, the blessings of monogamy reasserted, and Oscar Wilde's disdain for marriage decisively disproved. The closing movements are sweet and poignant. They also suggest a failure of nerve. I'm not saying the invite needed an orgiastic climax, only that might have benefited like any relationship from less fidelity to a pre-existing script and perhaps a drop more of its character's own courage. What happens on screen isn't just coitus interruptus, given how quickly the neighbors quit the premises. It's more like a premature evacuation. That's all the time we have for articles from The New Yorker. For CRIS Radio, this has been your reader, Judy Luck, broadcasting from the Chicago Lighthouse. This is CRIS Radio, your information station.
1: 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I am Christopher Angela, and you're listening to CRIS Radio, CRIS Radio, the Chicagoland Reading Information Service, from the ChicagoLighthouse.org. For the next half hour, I'll be reading articles, this week from Consumer Reports Magazine, CR.org. And we're in the July-August issue, and actually we're going to begin this issue this time. And I'm looking at the cover page here. There's big white letters. It says, "Save big!" Exclamation point on cars, appliances, mattresses, TVs, phones, and much more. There's a picture of the cell phone on the upper left, a vacuum cleaner below that, a white Toyota vehicle on the bottom of the page. a pair of headphones up to the right, and a washing machine below that. Consumer Reports, July and August 2026, 617 products rated and reviewed with a white tag in the upper right corner. Plus, best and worst sunscreens. 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Consumer Reports is an independent nonprofit organization founded in 1936 that works side by side with consumers to create a safe, fair, and transparent marketplace. To achieve our mission, we test thousands of products and services in our labs each year and survey hundreds of thousands of consumers about their experiences with products and services. We pay for all the products we rate. We do not accept paid advertising. In addition to our rigorous research, investigative journalism, and consumer advocacy, we work with other organizations, including media, consumer groups, research and testing consortiums, and philanthropic partners. We also license our content and data, as well as work with business partners to offer shopping and other consumer services, and may receive fees from these programs. We maintain a strict separation between our commercial operations and our testing and editorial operations. Our testing and editorial teams decide which products to test and review. Our external business partners or other third parties do not dictate or control these decisions. 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Or you can send a letter to the editor at cr.org/letter-to-editor. Our ratings are based on overall scores on a scale of 0 to 100. And we rate products using these symbols that are usually next to that product for easy references. And these symbols are from worse to better. The worse symbol is a red circle with two white arrowheads pointing down. Next to that, getting a little better, is an orange circle with one white arrowhead pointing down. In the middle, for average, is a yellow circle with a vertical white line in it. And we're getting better to best. Better is a light green circle with one white arrowhead pointing up. And the best is a dark green circle with two white arrowheads pointing up. These are icons for easy reference if you're finding and looking at these products. So let's get into the contents page. Products rated in this issue, amongst other things, on the bottom here, it says blenders on page 13, grills on page 13, dehumidifiers page 18, rollators on page 55, blood pressure monitors on page 74, and the Hyundai Palisade on page 108. This is volume 91, number 4. So let's get into the contents. On page 30 in the feature section, save big, it says, with an exclamation point. Want great products at great prices? Our experts share smart buys on cars, appliances, and more. And there's ratings for those. Page 42 in features, the great chicken taste-off. We tested rotisserie chickens from 10 stores to find the tastiest, healthiest choices. Page 48, CR's guide to user-friendly life, it says here. Slip-on shoes, grips and grabbers, rollators, lift chairs, these helpers, and many more can make every day a little easier. And there's ratings for those. We're on page 2 now, contents. 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Our top-rated tools will keep your place in great shape, inside and out. And all four of those that I just read have ratings for that subject. In every issue of Consumer Reports magazine, page 5, from the president of CR, saving you money for years to come is the name of his piece. We're working to help you protect your pocketbook. Page 6 is your feedback page, which is readers' comments about our recent content. Page 9, CR celebrates 90 years of consumer protection. Take a look back at big wins in CR's history and ahead to our exciting future. Page 21 is recalls, 112 is the index, 113, the not better deal. Departments and columns, page 12, what we're testing in our labs, patio umbrellas, gas grills, Wi-Fi routers, and more, and there's ratings for those. Page 14, Ask CR. It's guidance on handling car recall notices, easing varicose vein pain, and spotting bed bugs while traveling. Page 16 is the insights area. Tasty supermarket ice creams, removing summer stains, our top humidifiers, and more for insights, and there's ratings on those. 22 is the product update, how to fight sun damage. Here's what works against skin cancer, dark spots, and more, including the best sunscreens from our tests, and there's ratings on those. Page 97 is the road report, ahead of the curve, auto ratings, news, and advice. 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Page 105, driving without distraction. Try these tips to stay focused and safer on the road. Page 106 in this issue is the road test. We test the Audi Q5, the Ford Expedition, the Hyundai Palisade V6 and hybrids, the Nissan Armada, and the Toyota 4Runner, and we rate those vehicles. You can shop this issue. Want to buy our top product picks? Just use your phone to scan the QR below and on many pages throughout the magazine, or go to cr.org/shop July, August 26th. So let's turn the page next from the president of Consumer Reports, Phil Radford. His piece this issue is entitled Saving You Money for Years to Come. And he writes, in New York State, where I moved last year to be near CR's Yonkers headquarters, electricity costs an average of about 30 cents per kilowatt hour, up 14% since last year. That's among the highest rates in the U.S. But of course, most American budgets are feeling that squeeze, and consulting firm ICF projects U.S. electricity prices will jump an additional 15 to 40% in the next 5 years. It's hard to keep these ballooning bills in check. Rising electricity prices are caused by factors beyond your control, including our aging power grid, growing demand from AI data centers, and decisions made by utility companies far from public view. That's why CR is gathering consumer voices to urge developers and utilities to make meaningful commitments to being transparent about the costs and impact of data centers, to paying their fair share for our new infrastructure, and investing in a more affordable and resilient electricity grid for all. While we work on these broader changes, we are also offering to help on controlling your budget right now. Our exclusive product ratings, firmly grounded in science, rigor, and independence, are a fast track to finding real values amid endless choices and confusing, and sometimes misleading, marketing claims. So when we tell you, on page 33 of this issue, for example, that a particular Midea dishwasher will work better, last longer, and save money by running more efficiently than competing products, you know we have your interests in mind. And we're always finding ways to save, from cutting cable and streaming bills on page 64, to steering you away from popular but overhyped cars on page 100, and we'll keep pushing for a fairer and more affordable energy future while guiding you through the decisions that affect your finances every day. Signed, Phil Rathford, President and CEO. You can follow me on social media, he says, at X, @Phil_Radford, R-A-D-F-O-R-D, and Blue Sky, @PhilRadford.BSKY.social. So moving along, we're in the SCR section on the Chicagoland Reading Information Service from the ChicagoLighthouse.org in Consumer Reports Magazine. These are readers' questions to CR for CR's advice on certain issues. And the first letter here is from a reader, and they write, I got a recall notice for my car. Is it safe to keep driving it while I'm waiting to get the repair? The answer, each year, tens of millions of cars are recalled to correct safety-related problems. Whether or not you should drive a recalled car depends on the type of recall and the instructions on the notice, says John Ibbotson, CR's Associate Director of Auto Testing. In rare but serious cases, automakers issue a, quote, do not drive, end quote, warning, for example, if there's a risk of brake failure, let's say. If that happens, don't drive the car. Call the dealership, which will typically arrange to have the vehicle towed or fix it where it's parked for free. If your notice doesn't include a do not drive warning, it's generally safe for necessary use. Quote, your car should be safe enough for you to drive to the dealership for the repairs or other essential trips, Ibbotson says, but you should still get it fixed as soon as possible, end quote. Some recalls fall in between. In those cases, the notice may spell out specific precautions to take while you're waiting for repairs. For example, earlier this year, Subaru advised owners not to fill the gas tank more than half full. In some instances, a recall may advise you to park your car outdoors to avoid a fire risk. To see whether your vehicle has any outstanding recalls, go to nhtsa.gov/recalls. That's nhtsa.gov/recalls. You can also sign up for CR's free car recall tracker at cr.org/car recalls to stay informed. That's cr.org/car recalls, all one word, to stay informed. Next question. What's the best way to ease varicose vein leg pain? The answer from CR. Varicose veins, which affect about a third of all adults, tend to be more common with age. When vein walls and valves are damaged, the blood that normally flows toward the heart can collect or even flow backwards, which can enlarge and distort veins. They can be painful, quote, especially if you're standing or walking for a long time, end quote, says Cassius Shar, MD, a vascular surgeon at Yale Medicine in New Haven, Connecticut. But there are ways to feel better and to prevent the problem from worsening. To enhance blood flow and reduce leg swelling, elevate your legs above your heart for about 30 minutes, three times a day. Regular aerobic exercise should also help, says William Schutz, MD, a vascular surgeon with Texas Vascular Associates in Plano. Swimming is a good choice because it puts your legs at heart level. But even just walking activates your calf muscles and brings blood back to your heart. You can also try standing on tiptoe periodically or wearing compression socks to improve blood flow. Our testers recently tried 8 knee high pairs and found that CopperFit Energy socks at $30 were the most supportive. If you have significant pain, swelling, or skin discoloration, however, tell your doctor. Next question to CR, how can I spot bed bugs when I'm traveling? The answer? It's smart to check for these small reddish-brown insects before settling into a hotel or a rental home. While bed bugs don't transmit diseases, they do cause itchy bites that can become infected when scratched. They're also adept hitchhikers that can sneak into your luggage and then take up residence in your mattress and furniture at home. When you arrive, put your luggage in the bathroom. Bed bugs are less attracted to hard surfaces like tile. While you inspect your room, you should do that. Then pull back the bed sheets and blankets to check the mattress and box spring seams for bugs, especially at the head of the bed. Also, look underneath the mattress with a flashlight and check upholstered furniture. Adults, nymphs, and eggs are all visible to the naked eye. You might also see exoskeletons and dark rust-colored spots. Even if your space looks all clear, stow your suitcases, zipped closed, on a hard surface. When you get home, to be safe, tumble your travel clothes in a hot dryer for 30 minutes. The heat will kill the bed bugs, and washing alone usually will not. Do you have a question for us at CR? To get an instant answer, use a phone to scan the QR code that's here or go to cr.org/askCR. 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Now, this store brand option has a good bittersweet chocolate taste with notes of caramel, and it has nice thick texture too. 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But the biggest savings is Wellesley Farms from BJ's premium ice cream at 50 cents per serving. 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Here's a money saver. Here's how to keep produce fresher longer. Now, does your refrigerator's crisper drawer feel like a graveyard for expensive fruits and veggies? These expert storage tips can prolong the life of your summer bounty, from berries to avocados, and save you time, money, and disappointment. So, let's look at greens. To keep your greens fresh longer. Now, lettuce lasts about 1 to 2 weeks in the fridge. Iceberg and romaine keep the longest. To keep it fresh longer, remove slimy leaves right away. Then place the greens in an airtight container with a paper towel in a crisper drawer set to high humidity. Separate them from apples, avocados, and pears, which can hasten spoilage. For berries, one bad berry can ruin an entire batch quickly, so remove any spoiled ones from the container. Then pop the berries in the fridge. Don't wash them until right before use. Moisture from rinsing can hasten mold. To delay mold on strawberries, remove the stems and line the container with a paper towel. For scallions, these can wilt in just a few days. Treat them like a bouquet of flowers. Stand the scallions in a tall glass with a little bit of fresh water at the bottom. Then loosely cover them with a zip-top bag. You can also wrap them in a moistened paper towel inside a partially opened zip-top bag in a crisper drawer. For tomatoes, to keep them fresh longer, whether you should refrigerate tomatoes depends on how ripe they are. If yours are underripe, leave them at room temperature. They become mealy in a fridge. Now, once they're at their peak ripeness, it's okay to store tomatoes in the fridge for a few days to delay spoiling, but they may not taste as good. For avocados, if your avocados are rock hard, let them sit out for 3 days or store them in a paper bag with a banana to ripen faster. They're ready when they give a little when gently squeezed. Once ripe, they can last 2 to 3 days in a fridge. To save a half, brush the flesh with lemon juice and store it cut side down on a plate. Moving along, here's a tech update. 4 phone mishaps solved. Wet phone, cracked screen. Here's how to protect your device from common problems. And what to do if the worst happens. For water, many smartphones are water resistant, but not waterproof. Prevent it. Invest in a case which is 100% waterproof, up to 6 feet deep, passed our submersion tests, and still lets you use the full screen and buttons. To fix it, if exposed to water. Turn it off. Don't try a hairdryer, which can melt internal parts, or rice, which can leave dust in ports. Lightly rinse off any chlorine or salt water with plain water. Then tap the upright phone gently against your hand to clear liquid from the charging port. Leave it in a dry area with good airflow for at least 5 hours. For sand, a single grain wedged into your charging port can damage delicate internal contact pins. Prevent it. You can prevent sand from damaging your phone by purchasing an inexpensive silicone USB-C or lightning port cover that plugs directly into the port to keep debris out. Or try sealing your phone in a plastic zip-top bag. To fix it, use a dry, soft bristled toothbrush to gently sweep debris out. Never dig it out with a paperclip or a safety pin. They could damage the charging pins. For heat, leaving a phone in direct sun can spike its internal temperature dangerously, which can lead to a permanent decrease in its battery life. Prevent it. Never leave a phone in a parked car where it can exceed a safe operating temperature, which is over 113 degrees Fahrenheit. When outside, keep it in the shade or face down to protect the black screen from absorbing heat. Fix it if it's overheated. If you see a heat warning on the screen, turn off the phone. Remove any case and move it to a cool indoor area quickly. For dings and drops, even a short fall can wreak havoc. You can prevent it by using a case with raised edges to help safeguard the screen and camera lenses. We like the OtterBox Commuter at $50. Now, adding a tempered glass screen protector provides a protective layer that shatters instead of your actual display. You can fix it from dings and drops by backing up your phone's data just in case. Carefully apply clear packing tape over a shattered screen to keep glass shards in place until you can get to a certified repair shop. Well, that'll do it for this edition of Consumer Reports Magazine. Thanks for listening. I'm your volunteer reader, Christopher Angela, and we're broadcasting from the Chicago Lighthouse. 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
2: Ramona Coker made the decision to get a college degree the day she witnessed her daughter cross the stage at her high school graduation ceremony. But this single mom faced an additional challenge. She's blind. The ability to receive financial support has enabled Ramona to pursue a long-deferred dream and is pursuing her Associate of Science in Computer Information Technology at Truckee Meadows Community College in Reno, Nevada. Thanks to the support of a donor-funded scholarship, even as a non-traditional student and single parent, Coker has been able to pursue her dream of becoming a web developer with a focus on providing accessibility to websites so that those with disabilities can have equal access to information. Donors to these kinds of scholarships turn distant dreams into reality for students like Coker, who are setting the bar for other non-traditional students and students with disabilities. She's showing them that it's not enough to just pass. No matter your circumstances, if you're willing to work for your dreams, you can achieve excellence, not just for one day, but, she says, for the rest of your life. 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

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As of July 30th, 2026, 2,318 confirmed measles cases have been reported in the United States. This is an increase of 53 cases since the last report. Among these, 2,355 were reported by 45 jurisdictions. A total of 16 measles cases were reported among international visitors to the United States. There have been more measles cases to date in 2026 than in all of 2025. There have been 37 new outbreaks reported in 2026, two more than in the last report, and 94% of confirmed cases are outbreak associated, 846 from outbreaks that have begun in 2026, and the remainder from outbreaks that began in 2025. An outbreak is defined as three or more related cases. For the full year of 2025, a total of 2,289 confirmed measles cases were reported in the United States. Among these, 2,263 cases were reported by 45 jurisdictions. A total of 26 measles cases were reported among international visitors to the United States. In 2025, there were three measles deaths. There were 47 outbreaks reported in 2025, and 90% of confirmed cases are outbreak associated. For comparison, 16 outbreaks were reported during 2024, and 69% of cases were outbreak associated. Since May 1, 2026, the CDC has received reports of 10,468 laboratory-confirmed domestic cases of cyclosporiasis. CDC is aware of more than 12,255 additional cases that are not laboratory-confirmed or require further investigation and analysis. That analysis includes ruling out exposure to overseas sources. Many of the additional cases have been reported by Michigan. CDC's surveillance updates do not include probable cases. State data may include probable and confirmed cases, resulting in higher case counts than what CDC reports. CDC is working closely with states to update numbers as additional cases are confirmed. CDC is investigating multiple clusters of cyclospora cases, including one multi-state outbreak linked to iceberg lettuce. The multi-state outbreak has contributed significantly to the increase in cyclospora cases this year. Sick people ranged in age from 2 to 95 years, with a median age of 44, and 56% were female. Of note, the cases include people who traveled to states involved in the outbreak in the 2 weeks before their illness began and ate at Taco Bell. CDC reports cases in all states except Hawaii, Montana, and New Mexico. The true number of sick people in this multi-state outbreak is likely higher than the number reported, and the outbreak may not be limited to the states with known illnesses. This is because some people recover without medical care and are not tested for cyclospora. In addition, recent incidences may not be reported yet because it can take as long as 6 weeks to determine if a sick person is part of a cyclospora outbreak. States in this outbreak may report different illness counts on their websites, as they may also include probable cases. CDC and FDA are only reporting laboratory-confirmed cases. These people became sick after eating food in the United States and did not report any international travel during the 14 days before they got sick. These data include the cases reported in the ongoing multi-state outbreak linked to iceberg lettuce. CDC teams are working diligently to collect, analyze, and provide data at the national level. State health departments may have more timely information about the situation in their jurisdictions.
The Colorado Department of Public Health and Environment is alerting the public to a significant increase in salmonella cases and asking people to be aware of the symptoms. As of July 28th, there were 269 salmonella cases reported in Colorado since July 1st. During the past 5 years, Colorado has averaged 125 cases during the month of July. Colorado has advanced foodborne illness surveillance capacity, and the Colorado Public Health Laboratory uses whole genome sequencing to compare the genetic fingerprints of salmonella bacteria from people who test positive. This testing helps public health officials identify potentially connected cases and detect increases in illness early. The State Health Department is coordinating with local public health agencies, the Centers for Disease Control and Prevention, the U.S. Food and Drug Administration, and public health partners in other states to identify potential connections among the cases and what food sources might be linked to an uptick in cases. Federal investigators have not confirmed a specific food, restaurant, supplier, or other source. Tracing to identify the source is underway now. The FDA is investigating an outbreak of infections from E. coli 0145H28 that is related to imported frozen berries sold at Publix stores. The implicated berries are sold under the Greenwise brand and were imported from Frutas y Hortalizas del Sur, S.A. of San Carlos, Chile, according to the Food and Drug Administration. The outbreak has sickened 12 people in Florida and Georgia. 4 of the patients have required hospitalization. Publix has recalled the berries, which were distributed to stores in Alabama, Florida, Georgia, Kentucky, North Carolina, South Carolina, Tennessee, and Virginia. The berries could have been distributed further. Customers who have purchased the following frozen Greenwise products are reminded not to consume them, and the product should be discarded or returned to Publix for a full refund. The following products are subject to the recall: Greenwise Organic Whole Blueberries, 10 ounce, UPC 41415-06453. Greenwise Organic Whole Blueberries, 48 ounce, UPC 41415-12053. Greenwise Organic Whole Mixed Berries, 10 ounce, UPC 41415-06753. Greenwise Organic Whole Mixed Berries, 48 ounce, UPC 41415-12153. As part of its outbreak investigation, FDA conducted a remote inspection of Frutas y Hortalizas del Sur, S.A., San Carlos, Chile, and collected records from the firm to better understand their procedures and hazard controls, or abilities to prevent food from becoming contaminated. Based on inspection findings, FDA had concerns about at least one other lot of blueberries that was used in additional frozen Greenwise products. Publix has recalled such products as previously indicated. Additionally, the FDA has concerns about other products from Frutas y Hortalizas del Sur, S.A., that have not entered the U.S. market. The FDA has communicated its concerns to the firm. The FDA has added products from Frutas y Hortalizas del Sur, S.A. of San Carlos, Chile, to Import Alert 99-35. Frozen blueberries from this firm that are offered for entry into the United States may be detained without physical examination at U.S. borders. The FDA and state partners are actively working to determine the source of contamination. Additional products may be added to this advisory as the investigation continues. Botticelli Foods of Melville, New York is recalling one lot of Better Goods pistachio nut butter because it has the potential to be contaminated with salmonella.

The recalled product comes in a 6.7 ounce or 190 gram glass jar with UPC 19434620791 and is identified by lot code LB028ACP04 with an expiration date of January 28, 2027 printed on the jar. No other lots of Better Goods pistachio nut butter are subject to this recall. No illnesses or injuries have been reported in connection with this product that we are aware of to date. The recall was initiated after Walmart learned on July 17th that the Florida Department of Agriculture and Consumer Services had, as part of a routine inspection, tested 3 jars of the product at a Walmart retail store and identified the presence of salmonella. Consumers who have purchased Better Goods Pistachio Nut Better bearing lot code LB028ACP04 are urged not to consume the product. The salmonella outbreak linked to jalapenos served at Chipotle has expanded to Qdoba. Health officials are expanding an investigation into jalapenos served at Chipotle restaurants to include Qdoba restaurants. The Food and Drug Administration said the jalapenos may be a possible source of a growing salmonella outbreak that has infected 345 people across 27 states. Both restaurants have removed the jalapenos from their stores. Qdoba said in a statement to ABC News that it is cooperating with public health authorities in the investigation and have pulled jalapenos from their restaurants. Out of an abundance of caution, we have proactively removed jalapenos from all our restaurants at this time, the restaurant chain said. We take any report involving guest health seriously and are committed to responding appropriately based on the facts and guidance from public health authorities. Food safety is our highest priority, Qdoba added. We maintain rigorous food safety standards and work closely with our suppliers, distribution partners, and restaurant teams to help ensure the safety and quality of the food we serve. Chipotle previously told ABC News they had removed jalapenos from affected restaurants in multiple states as well. We have a robust ingredient traceability system, and upon learning of a potential salmonella outbreak in the supply chain impacting several food service retailers, we proactively identified jalapenos as a potential common ingredient from a common lot, removed them from the restaurants where they had been distributed, and replaced them with product from different growers. Larry Shallow, Chipotle's chief corporate affairs and food safety officer, said in a statement. The FDA identified through a traceback investigation that both Chipotle and Qdoba received food ingredients that were grown in Mexico and imported by Coast Citrus Distributors from Sinaloa. Coast Citrus Distributors has since agreed to recall jalapeno product from the market. Salmonella are bacteria that can cause a common foodborne illness called salmonellosis, according to the Centers for Disease Control and Prevention. Infections tend to occur more in the summer when warmer weather presents ideal conditions for the bacteria to grow. Symptoms of a salmonella infection may include watery diarrhea, stomach cramps, headache, nausea, vomiting, and a loss of appetite, according to the CDC. Symptoms can start anywhere from 6 hours to 6 days after infection and can last from 4 to 7 days. 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There is a new weight loss drug that might actually live up to the hype. This is by Alec Ginsberg. It's called retatrutide, and in clinical trials, it has produced weight loss numbers that make Ozempic and Zepbound look almost modest. It targets 3 metabolic receptors instead of 1,

And if the data hold, it could become one of the most effective obesity drugs ever developed. It is also not FDA approved. And yet, you can buy it online right now without going through a doctor, pharmacy, or a clinical trial. From glossy websites that promise 99% purity, slap on a for research use only disclaimer, and ship it directly to your door. There is an entire subreddit devoted to people injecting it into themselves and comparing notes. This is not a hypothetical future problem. This is already happening. Retatrutide is an investigational drug developed by Eli Lilly. It's what's known as a triple agonist, meaning it activates GLP-1, GIP, and glucagon receptors simultaneously. That combination appears to supercharge weight loss by affecting appetite, insulin sensitivity, and energy expenditure all at once. It is widely viewed as the next generation of GLP-based drugs. In trials, the results have been extraordinary. We're talking 20 to 30% body weight reduction in some patients. The bad news is that retatrutide is still in trials. It has not completed the FDA approval process. Its long-term safety profile is still being studied. Even in controlled settings, patients have experienced meaningful side effects, and some have dropped out of trials entirely. That is exactly why FDA drug approvals exist in the first place, to determine safety and efficacy and protect consumers with the process, which makes what's happening now so dangerous. If you Google buy retatrutide, you don't find a dark web marketplace or encrypted forums. You find polished e-commerce storefronts. They all use the same magic phrase: for research use only, not for human consumption. This is the same deflection tactic I wrote about with supplements in a prior post, a loophole everyone is pretending not to see. These sites are not selling to universities. They are not supplying contract research organizations. They are not shipping to labs running animal studies. They are marketing directly to consumers. They accept consumer payment methods. They optimize for SEO. They are discussed openly on Reddit, YouTube, TikTok, and Instagram. And in a recent Wired interview, one of the men behind one of these sites didn't dance around the sourcing either. He said plainly that he buys it from China to resell to American consumers. That matters. Not because of politics, but because of reality. These are uninspected APIs crossing international borders, sold as injectable products to Americans with no regulator laying eyes on the manufacturing process, no FDA inspection, no validated supply chain, no assurance of sterility, potency, or identity. Sure, some of these sites claim they perform independent purity testing, but they have no obligation to prove it. And even if the purity were real, purity alone does not make an injectable drug safe. Which brings us to the most insulting part of all of this. The research use only defense is nonsense. Let's dispose of this myth once and for all. There is no legitimate non-human research pathway for a weekly injectable weight loss drug being sold to the general public. How exactly is this supposed to be used for research if not on humans? On what model? In what lab? By whom? If the only meaningful way to research the effects of retatrutide is to inject it into a human body, then it is not a research chemical. An unapproved drug being sold directly to consumers. Real research does not look like this. Labs do not advertise on Google.
Labs do not rely on Reddit dosing anecdotes. Labs do not ship injectable products with zero accountability. The research-only label is not a safety measure. It is a liability shield. It allows sellers to profit while bearing no responsibility for what happens next, which is why the sellers are the primary villains here. They collect all the upside while offloading every ounce of risk onto the person holding the syringe. If something goes wrong with an FDA-approved drug, the responsibility is shared. That web of accountability is not bureaucratic bloat. It is the safety system. With gray market retatrutide, that system is gone. If a vial is contaminated, no one is accountable. If the dose goes wrong, no one is accountable. If someone is seriously injured, there is no legally responsible party, and something will go wrong. That's not speculation. That's just math. Injectables are unforgiving. Mostly safe is not a standard. Sterility failures are not theoretical risks. Counterfeit waste loss injections are already circulating and people are already getting burned. The tragedy here is not that desperate people are making reckless choices. It's that desperate people are being deliberately misled. When TikTok is filled with glowing testimonials, Reddit threads normalize DIY injection, and search results point to slick storefronts instead of warnings, it is unreasonable to expect the average person to understand the risk they are taking. They shouldn't be seeking this content in the first place. They are being taken advantage of, and it is the government's job to protect them. None of this emerged out of nowhere. We've already normalized gray market GLP-1s through compounding loopholes. The same overseas labs supplying compounded semaglutide are now supplying retatrutide. This is the natural progression. First, approved drugs through legal gray zones, then investigational drugs through semantic loopholes. Next, whatever comes after that. The slope isn't slippery by accident, it's lubricated by inaction, and the longer regulators wait, the more entrenched this market becomes. The sellers are the primary villains. They are preying on desperate people while asking and assuming zero risk. The FDA could shut these sites down tomorrow. They are not hidden. They are indexed, advertised, and openly acceptable. Social platforms could stop amplifying content that promotes the use of investigational injectables. They choose not to do so. Border enforcement could intercept unapproved injectable APIs. It rarely does. None of this requires new laws. It requires enforcement. And that's why the conclusion here is simple. This needs to be shut down immediately. Not studied further, not handled better, not allowed to mature into a bigger problem. But if this continues, people will be seriously harmed, and when that happens, there will be no manufacturer to sue, no pharmacy to discipline, and no regulator to answer for it. Just a patient holding a syringe and a seller who has already cashed out. Retatrutide may very well be the future of obesity medicine, but if it's being marketed to you, it is not a lab product, it's a drug. And the first real warning won't come from regulators. It will come from an emergency room. Getting a COVID and flu shot on the same day was not associated with increased risk of adverse events, according to a Target trial using electronic health data from the VA. Compared with influenza vaccination alone, co-administration of COVID and influenza vaccines was not associated with an increased risk for any of the three composite outcomes of serious or life-threatening, clinically significant, or less severe or self-limiting adverse events,
reported Ziad Al-Ali, MD at Washington University in St. Louis, and colleagues in the Annals of Internal Medicine. Of these 46 individual adverse events addressed, two less severe or self-limiting adverse events had nominal statistical significance with co-administration: a slightly higher risk of syncope and a slightly lower risk for tinnitus, but no risks were statistically significant after correcting for multiple comparisons. Even in today's world, where people have been exposed to multiple prior COVID-19 vaccines and their immune systems have been shaped by at least one COVID-19 infection, vaccines have a reassuring record of safety, Al-Ali told MedPage Today. We looked at 46 different outcomes, literally leaving no stone unturned, and we came up empty-handed. Both the SARS-CoV-2 virus and the vaccines to prevent it have evolved since 2020, Ali noted. But oft-cited vaccine safety data tend to come from pandemics' early vaccines. The population's immunity has shifted as well, he said, and the resulting hybrid immunity may change people's susceptibility to vaccine adverse events. COVID severity has very clearly declined, he said, but it's still not an inconsequential nothing burger. About Your Health will continue when we return. Stay tuned after this short break.

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1: Hi, I'm LeVar Burton, and I'm proud to be a book person. 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How do I choose a book? Is it the cover? Sometimes it's the cover, sometimes it's the title. I guess I'm pretty visual, so it's a combination of those two. The first book I remember was Captain's Courageous. When I finished that book, I had become so involved with these characters. So here's the thing, if a book's really, really impressing me and the writing is really, really good, I will peek and see what the last paragraph is. Because the endings of books, if it's really, really well done, that ending, that last thought should rock you. I am a book person, and if you're a book person too, read to a child and spark a lifetime of ambition. 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A public service announcement brought to you by Reading is Fundamental, Library of Congress, and the Ad Council.

0: 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I'm Jill Burke, and you're listening to About Your Health on GateWave Radio. 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Health officials in Michigan have linked two deaths to cyclosporiasis, an intestinal illness caused by the parasite Cyclospora. These are the first fatalities associated with a nine-state outbreak connected to iceberg lettuce supplied by Taylor Farms, a spokeswoman for the Centers for Disease Control and Prevention said. Both of the people who died had significant underlying health conditions that may have been impacted by cyclosporiasis and dehydration, according to an update posted to the Michigan Health Department's website. Michigan, which is at the center of the nine-state outbreak, has reported 11,234 cases and 193 hospitalizations. John Guzewicz, who worked on foodborne disease outbreaks at the Food and Drug Administration from 1997 to 2011, said he was not aware of any other instances where the CDC had reported deaths in the United States linked to the parasite, which spreads through food or water contaminated with human feces. This is unprecedented, he said. The infection, which causes severe diarrhea that can last from a few days to a month or more, is typically treated with antibiotics. Deaths from cyclosporiasis are atypical in the United States, said Matthew Moore, a food safety microbiologist at the University of Massachusetts Amherst. But lengthy bouts of diarrhea can be dangerous for vulnerable groups, including infants, older adults, and those who are pregnant or have weakened immune systems. The deaths come during the worst year on records for cyclosporiasis in the United States. Since May 1st, the CDC has confirmed or is investigating more than 18,000 cases in 47 states and has reported 423 hospitalizations. Health officials in Michigan say that they are cautiously optimistic that the outbreak in their state is starting to wane. During the weeks that began on July 13th and 20th, Michigan reported around 3,500 new cases per week. Last week, the state's health department reported just over 2,000 new cases. We have growing confidence that the outbreak is declining, said Lena Stebbins, a spokeswoman for Michigan's health department. But health experts say it is still too early to tell whether cases nationwide are headed in a similar direction. After consuming contaminated food or water, it can take weeks for someone to develop cyclospora symptoms and receive a positive test. That means that older cases are just now being counted and may continue to contribute to the rise in cases nationally, even after the source of contamination is gone from the food supply. Something is missing from movies about medical aid in dying. This is by Anna Magdalena Elsner and Vanessa Rampton. On Wednesday, legislation that allows terminally ill New Yorkers to opt for assisted suicide is set to come into effect. The state's Medical Aid in Dying Act is the culmination of work by many, and a work of art may have paved the way. Released in the U.S. in 2025, Pedro Almodovar's film, The Room Next Door, tells the story of how Martha, played by Tilda Swinton, who has terminal cancer, enlists her friend Ingrid, played by Julianne Moore, to help her die. Set in a fictional New York prior to the legalization of medical aid in dying, assisted death is framed positively, with Martha's decision to die an act of dignity and self-determination. Ingrid is an honorable and moral friend who facilitates her death while staying in a neighboring room. Our cross-cultural research shows that films, short videos, and other media dealing with assisted dying circulate in predictable patterns. At moments when public opinion is shifting in favor of legalization, cultural resources that foreground physical suffering and valorize choice and control often dominate public discourse, while also narrowing the frame of debate. For instance, when Brittany Maynard, a 29-year-old white upper-middle-class woman from California, was diagnosed with terminal brain cancer in 2014, she left her family and friends and moved to Oregon to have an option of an assisted death, which wasn't legal in her home state. Maynard partnered with the advocacy group Compassion and Choices to make a short video, The Brittany Maynard Story, which provoked an outpouring of empathy for her situation and helped trigger a legislative change in California, where assisted suicide became legal in 2016. The story was cited in legislative discussions in the UK, Canada, Australia, Germany, and Austria. In Chile, in 2015, 14-year-old Valentina Morera, inspired by Maynard's case, recorded a YouTube video pleading with President Michelle Bachelet to authorize her assisted death, stating she was tired of living with cystic fibrosis. The video went viral, prompting a presidential hospital visit and igniting right-to-die debates in the country. But there are dangers when framing aid in dying in relation to a single life story, particularly when that story's main character is an attractive and articulate newlywed who suffered a tragic illness. Film portrayals, even or perhaps especially powerful ones, that change the legal landscape often leave out the background socioeconomic considerations that shape individual decisions. The Room Next Door is no exception. The Room Next Door is the first English-language film of Spain's most celebrated contemporary director, aimed at an American audience, and it won the Golden Lion at the 2024 Venice Film Festival. Both Almodovar and Swinton have spoken publicly about their desire to see assisted dying become legal. The film itself is an adaptation of Sigrid Nunez's widely acclaimed 2020 novel, What Are You Going Through? Advocacy groups quickly seized on the film. Compassion and Choices, which campaigned for legalization in New York, hosted screenings. Death with Dignity praised it as evidence of the need for the existence of legalization. Mary Beth Quarta Morrissey, chair of the New York State Bar Association Task Force on Medical Aid in Dying, cited the film during deliberations. Shortly thereafter, the association endorsed the task force's recommendation to support legalization. New York isn't the only place where the film influenced policymaking. It even surfaced in legislative debates in Uruguay during parliamentary discussions that ultimately legalized assisted dying in that country in October 2025. Almodovar sets up its ethical framing through specific aesthetic choices. In the film, his signature use of colors, blazing red, forest green, deep blue, golden yellow, lavender pink, and intimate chamber drama staging, transform domestic interiors into spaces of moral clarity. The sound design, marked by silences, ambient natural sounds such as snowfall and birdsong, the unhurried rhythm of speech, and an original score built on tranquil orchestral elements, amplifies the film's contemplative tone. In this mise-en-scene, assisted dying is portrayed as a relational, dignified, and visually pleasing act. Viewers, including any lawmakers who may have seen it, are invited into an idealized and privileged environment where the complexity of the choice to die is aesthetically contained and emotionally distilled. Almodovar's film focuses on the suffering caused by a terminal diagnosis and the additional anguish incurred by not having the option of aid in dying. Securing an extrajudicial assisted death is difficult and risky for Martha, forcing her into elaborate arrangements and causing fears about legal consequences for her friend. But beyond what it depicts, the film is revelatory for what it lacks. Set in a rarefied world, The Room Next Door makes no mention of hospice or palliative care in its extended meditation on what constitutes a good death. Neither does it delve into systemic barriers to adequate care for people with disabilities or terminal diagnoses. Other films do that work, but don't get picked up by the media in the same way or function as successfully as ethically charged soundbites around the right to die. Reed Davenport's recent documentary, Life After, from 2025, tells a story of how ableist prejudices inform how society debates and regulates assisted dying. He discusses the case of 39-year-old Canadian Michael Calizan, a software developer with spinal muscular atrophy, who considers a medically assisted death to avoid entering an institution for the rest of his life. By exploring questions of social exclusion and care, Davenport does not portray the quest for a legal-assisted death as glamorous or admirable, asking instead what it might look like in practice. Social conditions and healthcare options influence the ability to make freely determined end-of-life choices. The documentary How to Die in Oregon, from 2011, paints assisted dying as a largely positive light, focusing on the stories of more or less affluent white non-disabled people. The one underprivileged person interviewed describes how his insurance refused to pay for his cancer treatment, offering instead to fund palliative care, including assisted death. The Room Next Door, on the other hand, offers only a brief nod to the U.S. teetering healthcare system, while Martha enjoys private hospital room overlooking Manhattan and chooses to die in a luxurious house upstate. In Almodovar's native Spain, Alejandro Amenábar's film, Mar Adentro, The Sea Inside, starring Javier Bardem, dramatized the life of Ramon Sampedro, a sailor who became quadriplegic following an accident and had an assisted suicide outside the law. That film, too, depicted the suffering of an individual who struggled to come to terms with his condition, without delving into widespread but difficult-to-resolve issues that may have influenced San Pedro's choice, including ableist premises and gender stereotypes around manhood. Amenábar's film became a key force driving the legislation of assisted dying in Spain, and perhaps Almodóvar has just achieved something similar in New York. If so, it's time to reflect more carefully on the political and medical implications of positive portrayals of assisted suicide in artworks. You're listening to About Your Health on Gatewave Radio. The FDA announced that after years of lobbying and regulatory review, Colorado now has official approval to begin importing prescription drugs from Canada in an effort to lower costs for residents. Most headlines treated this as a victory. The author of this piece, Alec Ginsberg, says he read it as a confession. A confession that everyone involved already knows American drug prices are detached from reality. Let's pause for a second and think about what the federal government is actually saying with this decision. First, they are acknowledging something that hardly needs saying. Prescription drug prices in America are out of control. But the next part is where things get weird. Rather than fixing the price problem directly, the FDA has decided it's easier to allow Colorado to purchase the exact same medications by price shopping across the border. Think about that for a moment. The FDA's solution to high drug prices is not to actually fix them. It is permission to bypass the U.S. supply chain and buy the same product elsewhere. This is American innovation at its finest. Needless to say, that struck me as completely absurd, so I started reading through Colorado's application. The numbers are even crazier than I expected. To be clear, Colorado isn't proposing to import generic knockoffs, compounded alternatives, or mystery medications manufactured in someone's basement. The state-approved importation list includes many of the same brand-name drugs dispensed every day in pharmacies across America. According to Colorado's own applications, here are some of the projected savings. Biktarvy, 2027 baseline scenario price per unit, $118.28. The importation price per unit, $55.81, a savings of 53%. Eliquis, baseline scenario price per unit in 2027, $7.20. Importation price, $3.74, savings of 48%. Janumet, baseline scenario price, $4.88. Importation price, $3.93, a savings of 33%. Ozempic, 2027 baseline scenario price, $502.59. Importation price, $275.13, a savings of 45%. Victoza, a three-pack. Baseline scenario price, $59.03. Importation price, $48.68, a savings of 18%. Based on past drug utilization, Colorado estimates the program could save the state approximately $46 million over the next 3 years. $46 million. By buying the same drugs from Canada and importing them here. Colorado believes it can save $46 million simply by purchasing the same drugs from a different country. The same active ingredient. The only thing changing is the geography. Imagine this in any other industry. Imagine Ford sold an F-150 in Detroit for $90,000 and sold the exact same truck in Ontario for $45,000. Now imagine the federal government spent 20 years creating a loophole program to import it across the border instead of asking Ford why Americans were paying double. Nobody would celebrate that as a policy achievement. They'd call it a workaround. The first question everyone would ask is, why is Ford charging Americans twice as much? Yet, when it comes to prescription drugs, we've become so accustomed to the dysfunction that we barely notice how bizarre it is. We're numb. So instead of asking why the same medication costs dramatically less somewhere else, we congratulate ourselves for finding a way around the problem. I'll pause to remind you that you're listening to About Your Health on Gatewave Radio. Returning to the article about Colorado importing drugs from Canada. Here's the most damning part. The FDA isn't approving Colorado because Canadian drugs are special. They're approving Colorado because American prices are special. Nobody is celebrating that Colorado discovered a new medicine. They're celebrating that Colorado found a cheaper invoice. And somehow we've convinced ourselves that it's a healthcare breakthrough. Why does this happen? It happens because PBMs, or pharmacy benefit managers, and their role in American drug pricing circus. They don't make drugs, they don't fill prescriptions, but they run the whole game and walk away with the biggest cut. But this particular story exists even beyond PBMs. The uncomfortable reality is that America largely subsidizes pharmaceutical innovation for the rest of the world. Other countries negotiate aggressively. Governments set prices. Manufacturers accept lower profits because they want access to those markets. Meanwhile, the United States generally allows much higher pricing. The result is a strange global arrangement where the exact same drug can have dramatically different prices depending on which government negotiated the deal. Whether you think that's fair or not is a separate discussion. What matters here is that everyone involved understands the reality. The manufacturers know it, which is why this importation program is being pitched in the first place. As a pharmacist, I genuinely hope Colorado succeeds. If patients save money, that's a good thing. If someone can finally afford medication because of this program, I support that outcome. But I can't shake the feeling that this approval represents something much larger. Because what is being celebrated as a breakthrough is, in reality, a workaround. We didn't invent a new medicine. We didn't discover a new cure. We didn't build a better healthcare system. We simply received permission to buy the same drugs somewhere else. And while we celebrate that permission, we continue to entrench ourselves in the very system that made it necessary. Colorado's approval is being celebrated as progress, but it is also admission. An admission that everyone involved understands American drug prices are disconnected from reality. An admission that the exact same medications can be sold profitably for dramatically less money. And an admission that rather than solve the problem directly, we can just create a loophole. That's American healthcare in a nutshell. The author of this piece is Alec Ginsberg, a fourth-generation pharmacist and the owner of C.O. Bigelow, the oldest pharmacy in America. Virginia has the state's first locally acquired case of dengue fever. Virginia health officials have confirmed the state's first known case of locally acquired dengue, a viral disease that is usually associated with international travel. The Virginia Department of Health said the person who lives in Northern Virginia became sick after caring for another Virginia resident who was infected with dengue overseas. Dengue is very common in the tropics, and this individual traveled to a country known to have dengue, said Dr. Benjamin Schwartz, the director of the Division of Epidemiology and Population Health at the Fairfax County Health Department. Once he was infected, he came back to Virginia and was bit by a local mosquito, which then bit somebody who was caring for him, transmitting the viral infection, he continued. Officials said the risk to the public remains low, but the case is a reminder to protect yourself from mosquito bites during the summer months. According to the Centers for Disease Control and Prevention, dengue is spread by Aedes mosquitoes, including tiger mosquitoes, and is not passed directly from person to person. Symptoms can include fever, pain behind the eyes, muscle and joint pain, nausea, and rash. Most people recover within a week, though some infections can become severe and require hospitalization. Health officials recommending using EPA-registered insect repellents that include ingredients like DEET, picaridin, and IR-3535. Another strategy to protect against bites is to empty standing water around homes. These tiger mosquitoes breed in containers that hold water, like gardening equipment, tarps, household items, even something as small as a bottle cap that may be sitting upright on the ground. For areas like bird baths or decorative ponds, Schwartz said to use mosquito dunks, which will decrease the bugs' breeding. Keep them out of your house by making sure that doors and screens are in good repair, he added. According to the Virginia Department of Health, the state's mosquito season typically runs from early May through early November. If you're traveling internationally, Schwartz said to make sure to use mosquito repellents and consider sleeping under a mesh bug net. Chris Deacon has had a front row seat to the spectacle of employer-based health insurance, specifically how healthcare companies take advantage of employers and how employers allow themselves to be taken advantage of. Deacon used to oversee the health benefits of New Jersey state workers and retirees. She's seen how acupuncturists were able to milk the state for $600 per visit, and how the state's insurance contractor, Horizon Blue Cross Blue Shield, paid more than three times what the state was charged for hospitalizations. She eventually blew the whistle, alleging Horizon was defrauding the state. Everything came to a head last November when New Jersey announced a $100 million deal with Horizon to settle claims it overpaid for care and didn't live up to contract terms. Even though Deacon was a whistleblower, she got cut out of the settlement, and no one from the state or Horizon wants to talk about it. That prolonged fight has emboldened Deacon, who is becoming one of the most vocal critics of America's employer health insurance system. Mark Cuban, lawmakers, and scores of employers are noticing. The Lantisola Star pen, containing 3 milliliters of insulin glargine, has been running low for several weeks because of increased demand driven by broader market dynamics. The issue is not technically considered a shortage by the Food and Drug Administration, but patients are nonetheless having trouble finding the medication. That's all the time we have for About Your Health. About Your Health is brought to you by GateWave Radio. I'm volunteer reader Jill Burke. 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
10: Hello, and and welcome to show number 2414 of Eyes on Success, a weekly program covering a wide variety of topics of interest to people with vision loss. I'm Nancy Goodman-Torpy.
11: And I'm Pete Torpy. Well, in recognition of the upcoming eclipse across North America in a few days, we're bringing you an encore episode about astronomy.
10: Astronomy is often thought of as being based on visual observations. As it turns out, most raw astronomical observations aren't visible to anybody and must be transformed in order to be perceived by humans. We'll talk with Morgan Renberg, a blind astronomer, about these issues in relation to those who are vision impaired and how he's able to do his job. But first, for our tip of the week. This week's tip comes from Morgan Renberg.
11: I was wondering, based on your experience, with all of a sudden finding out in the middle of graduate school that your eyesight had taken a turn for the worse and realizing that you had to make some accommodations, if you had advice for other people in that position, how to plan for it, how to deal with the change, it has to be tough to deal with a transition like that.
12: It is difficult. I think the first thing I would say is to not panic. And I think that's a hard thing to do and something that I probably didn't do very successfully. But if you're going to go through a transition like I did, one good thing to know is that it happens relatively slowly. And that might mean months. That might mean years. For some people, that might mean decades. And that means that you don't have to figure out everything all at once. I made one little accommodation on day one, and then another accommodation probably on day 20, and another one on day 50. And, you know, like one day, maybe all I would do is sort of get up the courage to turn up the font size on my phone. And that was that. And then, you know, a couple months would pass by, and I would manage to do the same thing on my browser, and then manage to make things bigger on the computer. And it didn't all have to happen at once. And I think that that's something that maybe I wish that I had known a little bit more right off the bat, and maybe would have made me feel a little bit better about the things that I was and wasn't doing as they played out.
11: You know, I think that's great advice. Sometimes people can be overwhelmed with the amount of changes they anticipate that they might have to make. And if you think you have to do this all at once, it's just horrible to think about. But it's a lot easier to break down the problem into small, manageable bits one at a time until you have each piece of the puzzle under control at a time. And it sounds like that's what you did.
12: Right. You know, honestly, there's nothing that I could do when I was diagnosed that I don't do now, with the exception of driving. And probably I shouldn't have been driving when I was diagnosed. Having gone from best corrected of 2070 to 2200, I'm able to do all the same things. I've bought progressively larger TVs over that time scale, but I'm last night I was watching a football game. I go out and do all the same stuff I was doing before. And I still worry that, you know, one day I'm going to wake up and the switch is going to flip and things will be a lot different and things will have to start changing. But as a physicist, I have to sort of remember that the past is a pretty good predictor of the future. And so I imagine that as things change going forward, I'll find new ways to adapt and I'll be able to come to you in a few years and say, well, I'm still doing all the same things that I was doing when this journey started.
11: Eyes on Success is supported by
10: 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You don't even need to know Braille to use it. More information is at www.imhable.com. 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
10: Let's start by meeting Morgan.
12: Hey, I'm Dr. Morgan Renberg, and among many other things, I'm the Director of Scientific Presentation at the Fort Worth Museum of Science and History, where I think about how we communicate science to the public.
11: I understand you started developing some visual issues as a graduate student. We'll talk a little bit more about that later, but can you briefly describe what your vision issues are?
12: Sure. I have Stargardt's disease, which is an inherited form of macular degeneration. And I was first diagnosed about a semester into graduate school, which would be, I guess, 6 years ago now. So at that point, my vision was something like maybe 20/70. And today, it's more like 20/200.
10: So you've had to make the transition to no longer being able to drive a car.
12: Right. I gave up driving the day I was diagnosed. And honestly, one of the best inventions of the last decade, as I'm sure many people in my situation know, are things like Uber and Lyft, which have really given me the freedom to do the things that I would do with a car without having to own one. And so thankfully, it hasn't made a big impact on my life, but I used to like road tripping, and that's definitely something that that I miss these days.
11: You know, it's interesting. So I was born with congenital glaucoma in the 50s, which I didn't realize could happen in kids at the time. And I had approximately that kind of vision between 2200 and 2400 vision until I went to graduate school, at which time my eyes deteriorated. But, you know, with that kind of vision, really you can do most things with minor accommodations, it seems, except for things that adults would like to do, like drive.
12: You hit the nail on the head. Really, I think I live a life that isn't that different than the life I would live if I had kept all my vision, but that's only because of the incredible technology that has sort of come out in the last decade or so. And I'm very excited to think about what that might look like a decade from now for people who are just starting on a similar path.
10: Nonetheless, there are parts of being an astronomer that are made difficult by having low vision. And in the rest of this show, we'll learn how Morgan is able to overcome some of those challenges. Support for Eyes on Success comes from our listeners and corporate sponsors.
11: For more information about airing promotional items on the show, send an email to hosts@eyesonsuccess.net.
10: This week's focus topic is what Morgan does as an astronomer and what accommodations he's made to enable him to pursue that career path.
11: So you describe your title and what you're doing these days, but can you tell us in a little bit more detail what exactly your function is these days and what you're doing?
12: So my job at the Fort Worth Museum of Science and History is to look at what we have within the organization and how we can best use those resources to communicate science to the public. So what artifacts do we have? What facilities do we have? What people do we have? And then what are the important science messages that the public should be engaging with today? And what's the right way to tell those messages with the stuff that we have?
10: So I understand you're also involved in creating planetarium shows, which I assume are just as popular in Fort Worth as they are everywhere else. But I assume that you personally can't see the stars as they're being displayed. How does that work for you?
12: So for the most part, I can still see many of the stars. And actually, sort of, if we can design something that I can appreciate, that usually turns out to be a pretty good design, because it also means that it's visible to a 5-year-old who maybe isn't paying that close attention, or an 85-year-old who maybe is just dealing with the effects of aging eyes. But most planetarium shows these days actually aren't just showing the stars. They're more like surround movies. For example, we have one in our planetarium right now that we worked on last year that basically travels the solar system, and we visit all of the planets in the solar system to learn more about them. And so it's not just, you know, labeling Jupiter as a dot moving across the sky. It's actually flying to Jupiter and seeing the photographs returned by NASA missions, but also hearing a live presenter tell us about those worlds and tell stories about the sky and the planets in ways that I hope were just as engaging if you couldn't see anything at all and were just listening to the stories of the way we have learned about the sky in the past, as well as the incredible things and ways we're learning about the sky and the planets in the solar system today.
11: Can you tell us a little bit about how you initially got interested in science and your genesis to become a student of science?
12: So I think I have to trace that one back to my father, who was a biology professor. And so I grew up sort of imbued in the world of science and sort of interrogating the world. And when I was growing up, and you know, it was a Tuesday afternoon, my mother would take me and my sisters to the park, and we would, you know, pick up rocks and look at them, check out streams, climb trees, just get out there in nature, and then come back in the evening and talk about that

0: to an interest in physics. And that interest in physics eventually put me on the path to astronomy and planetary science, which is basically a combination of astronomy and geology. And so I'd like to think that at one point or another, I have been at least briefly infatuated with almost all of the sciences. And that's set me up really well for the job that I have now, which spans all the disciplines and really thinks about science in a broad perspective.
1: You have to know a little bit about everything in your position. I think that's one of the interesting aspects of majoring in physics, and probably why I majored in physics. I couldn't decide whether I was more interested in electronics or mechanics or chemistry, and physics sort of covered a little bit of everything. And to me, it wasn't so important as to what particular area you were going to study, but just that they're all interesting. A problem is a problem, and they're all puzzles and new understandings to be found.
2: Right. It was pretty much the same for me.
0: Yeah, not to rah-rah on physics too hard, but I think one of the things that I always found most satisfying about physics was that even today, physicists, even at the graduate level, are trained as generalists. You know a little bit about all the branches of physics. So as an astronomer with an intention to study the planets, I learned about the quantum mechanics of how molecules emit packets of light. And I learned about the thermodynamics of how heat in stars transforms them, and a little bit about everything.
2: Yeah, so you're actually in an interesting position because although you're fairly early in your career, you're in a general position. And Pete and I each started out in pretty specific assignments, but even though we stayed at the same company throughout our entire careers and we were research physicists the whole time at the same company, our assignments kept changing. And pretty significantly as we went from one sub-branch of physics to another.
0: Yeah. You know, I made the decision at the end of graduate school to sort of leave the world of research behind and enter the world of science communication.
1: Well, it has to be pretty exciting to be able to be in a position where you can excite young people about science and why it's important, and even impart that message to adults, even if they're not interested in becoming scientists. You know, not everyone needs to be a scientist, but, you know, to impart that realization that it really is important and it has some big impacts in major parts of our lives.
0: Yeah, I just personally get so excited thinking about it that even if I never shared that excitement with somebody else, just the opportunity to sort of learn and think and get excited about it myself would be reward enough. But then the chance to share that wonder with many, many other people just really offers me the opportunity to feel like I'm connecting other people with one of the most amazing feats of humanity. And that's a really satisfying opportunity to have.
2: I gather that even well before you got your job at the museum, that you found other outlets through which you could communicate not only your excitement for science, but also some of the scientific information.
0: When I realized partway into graduate school that maybe I was enjoying thinking about and talking about science more than I was actually doing the research, I realized that I would need to develop skills in those areas if I ever wanted to get a job outside of academia doing it. You know, you couldn't go and get a research job at a company if you'd never done any research, and I didn't expect to be able to get a job talking about science if I had no experience in doing it. So I started looking around and trying to figure out all the different things that I could be doing. And so I started a blog, I started a podcast. Eventually, I joined up and started hosting a YouTube show. I've been doing writing behind the scenes for programs like SciShow, and now I've actually started experimenting with editing in science programs as well. So each little opportunity has taught me something new about ways to effectively communicate science with the broader world. But they've also all just been a lot of fun to learn and experiment. And one of the things that I'm most satisfied by now that I'm a year or 2 years out

0: of grad school is that I feel like I'm still learning and exploring as much as I was when I was a student. I'm just focusing it on things that are a little bit different now.
1: Well, and that can certainly make a career fun. We always felt at Xerox that we were always learning and venturing into new areas, and you know, that can be very exciting.
0: I think it's key to feel that way if something you plan to do for a long time, because otherwise just going to work can be quite the chore, and nobody likes doing their chores.
1: Isn't that the truth? And in many careers, learning can and should be a lifelong experience, even after you retire. If you keep learning, you can keep your interest in life and new things. There's plenty to learn about out there, and plenty of interesting issues and problems to figure out more about.
2: In fact, one of the unintended side benefits of doing this podcast every week for the last 8 years is that Pete and I have both learned a lot about audio editing.
1: So apparently, even with your vision problems, you've learned to accommodate using a lot of the built-in accessibility of commercial products. But I would guess there were still some difficulties in accessing scientific information, using some of the tools that you needed in your work. Can you talk a little bit about that?
0: Yeah, I think improving the quality of accessibility in scientific tools is one of the biggest remaining challenges that we have to really make science a field that is open to people with vision disabilities. And I can really only speak here from my personal experience working with tools in astronomy and planetary science. But one of the common threads across science tools is that they're created by scientists. You know, they're not created by professional programmers, and they're often sort of put together to solve a single problem using a particular programming language that might be ideal for solving that particular problem, but isn't ideal for offering sort of accessible views to that data. And so, you know, the modern programming tools provided by companies like Apple and Microsoft and Google really make it easy to create interfaces that, you know, can be read by a screen reader, or that have scalable text, or can have the colors changed on their images, for example. Those kinds of easy tools don't exist for people trying to make scientific software.
2: How do you think the accessibility of scientific tools, or lack thereof, has impacted your work?
0: So I wrote a lot of code when I was doing my research in graduate school, code to analyze images, code to download data, code to make graphs, code to write papers, all sorts of things. Not a single bit of that code that I wrote was accessible, not even to myself, because tools weren't really there to make that possible. So I would often write some lines of code in a text editor that had nice big text that I could read and easily work with. Then I would run that code, and I would have to zoom in on the screen to see the result, because the sort of default text output that would come out of that would be very small, very compact, invisible to a screen reader, buried inside of a computer terminal or something like that. And there wasn't really a clear way for me to address that problem. And then the tools that I would use, for example, I would download data off of servers from NASA. I worked on NASA's Cassini mission studying Saturn. And so often I would go on and download new images or new data from the Cassini spacecraft. And the interface to do that could have like 100 buttons on it. And every button would toggle some little parameter. And there would be 50 text fields to fill out saying, oh, what exposure do you want? What time of day do you want? What angle of the sun do you want? So on and so on, so that you could drill down from the millions of images that Cassini captured to the specific ones that you were looking for. And although I never tried to use a screen reader on those sites, my suspicion is that they're probably not very friendly. And I'm sure that they're especially not very friendly for anyone, sighted or not, who is trying to access them from a mobile device. And if the next billion people to get online and get involved with science are going to be accessing them from mobile devices. And if science wants to be the inclusive welcoming environment that I think it needs to be, then we've got to find ways to create those tools in a way that's accessible to a wider swath of the population. And I don't think there's an easy answer to that, but I think we have to recognize the problem first and think about how we might go about solving that problem.
1: You know, as you point out, there are some difficulties, particularly if you have some vision or access issues with these programs and applications. But we've often seen that if programs and tools like that are well designed for people who need the access features, they're often easier to use by other people who are sighted and the larger community. I mean, sometimes, for example, you know, some of the examples you gave there really seems to me involves too much clutter around. And if there's too much clutter around, too much information, too many buttons people have to press in order to get the information they want, it makes it hard for everybody.
0: Yeah, that's exactly right. And I think I had plenty of sighted colleagues when I was working as a researcher who struggled almost as much as I did to sort of make sense of the interface that they were working with. But as a researcher, the temptation was very strong to just do the very most minimal amount of work necessary to get something up and functioning so that you could move on with the research part of the project.
1: And you can understand that. The scientists don't want to work on the interface. They want to work on the physics.
0: Yeah, we weren't paid to be software developers. We were paid to be astronomers or physicists. And we wanted to get to that part as fast as possible. But the end result was sort of decades of tools built one on top of another in which everybody had felt that way. And the end result was something that was very difficult for anyone to use, but especially people who might have a little extra difficulty.
2: Well, and then on top of it, a lot of the commercial tools, whether it's for signal processing or laying out an integrated circuit, they have all sorts of just plain visual glitz because they're trying to make it commercially successful. And so they did spend a lot of time on the interface, and that didn't help the people with visual impairments either.
0: Absolutely. And really, you know, no one's immune to this. I think the tech companies have done an admirable job of considering accessibility in a lot of their designs, but I just updated my Google Chrome and it's like 90% white now. And that makes things harder than it needs to be. And I think that it must look cleaner to the designers, but they took a tool that is really just a portal to the actual tools, the rest of the internet, and made it, at least for me, just that tiny little bit harder to use that makes me want to switch to a different browser.
1: I guess the bottom line is, if you have a visual impairment and you want to be an astronomer, there are certainly some challenges that you'll need to overcome. But, you know, many professions come with some sort of challenge in one way or another. And there are usually ways of overcoming those challenges if you have the motivation and the desire to succeed and do what you want to do.
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2: Now for this week's final item, how to connect with Morgan Renberg and how to see some of his work.
1: So if people would like to contact you or find some of your work on the web, where would you send them?
0: 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That's morganrenberg.com or morganrehnberg.com. The podcast that I co-host is called The Weekly Space Hangout. We'll be coming back for our next season in just a couple of weeks. And you can find that as a podcast on Apple Podcasts or Google Play. But we shoot it primarily as a YouTube show. So you can check us out over at youtube.com/weeklyspacehangout.
1: And if people have particular questions for you, can they contact you from that webpage?
0: Yes, there's a form on that webpage that you can fill out, and I hope it's accessible. Honestly, I'm not someone who uses a screen reader every day, so I haven't checked, but I will go and check after this. And you can fill out contact information, and I will be more than happy to get in touch with you based on that.
2: And do you have a social media presence?
0: In theory, you can follow me at Morgan Renberg, same spelling as the website, on Twitter. And I used to post a lot. I post relatively little these days, but that's my primary social media presence.
2: And if people wanted to see some of the work you're doing at the Fort Worth Museum of Science and History, I assume they've got a web presence that they can look at?
0: Absolutely. That's fwmuseum.org. And if you're in the Dallas-Fort Worth metropolitan area, please come on by. If you let me know that you're coming by, I'd be happy to come out and say hello. And I always love to hear what people think.
2: In the time since we first aired this episode, Morgan has actually gotten himself a new job and is now working at the Adventure Science Center in Nashville, Tennessee, as director of exhibits and the planetarium. And their website is www.adventuresci.org.
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2: That's it for today's show. Next week on Eyes on Success, we'll be talking about the Envision glasses and the Envision AI app, both of which feature real-time text recognition, voice controls, and hands-free video calling to people who are blind or have low vision, enabling them to access everyday visual information for themselves. We'll talk with Karthik Kannan, founder and CTO of Envision, about the glasses and the free-to-use Envision AI app.
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4: 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I'm Ben Chargott with the Disability Minute. 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
2: Hello, and welcome to show number 2631 of Eyes on Success, a weekly program empowering the visually impaired with expert advice, personal stories, and the latest in technology and accessibility. I'm Nancy Goodman-Torpy.
1: And I'm Pete Torpy.
9: Well, I think one of my goals is to really reach the general audience and to reach kids and get them excited about the night sky and about things in the universe, that then they will take the next step forward to get interested in maybe learning about that a little more intently or as a profession. So I'm sort of the stepping stone up to that point.
1: And usually astronomy is thought of as a very visual field, but today's guest will tell us how it can be made accessible to those who can't see.
2: We'll speak with Noreen Grice, founder and president of You Can Do Astronomy, about how she makes astronomical concepts and features engaging for those who can't see. Since we first aired this show, Noreen Grice and some co-authors have published a paper where they talk about using 3D printing to create tactile representations of astronomical objects. That contains side-by-side pairs of color photographs and photographs of 3D printed representations of the same object, and it is really cool. So they just keep advancing their work and making things more and more accessible. First, for our tip of the week, this week's tip comes from Noreen Grice.
9: I just want to, you know, encourage people, if they think astronomy is not accessible, it is, and If you're interested in it, or maybe like to find out if you're interested in it, please participate in astronomical adventures that are happening maybe in your community, because they may be more accessible than you think. And astronomy is, well, far out.
2: And there are lots of astronomical events that go on in all sorts of places that can be a lot of fun to take part in. From star parties to planetarium shows, etc.
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9: My name is Noreen Grice. I am founder and president of You Can Do Astronomy, LLC. It's a consulting company where I make astronomy more accessible to people with disabilities, especially those with visual impairment.
10: And how long have you been doing that?
9: Well, I have formally had my consulting company since 2004, but I've actually been involved in making astronomy accessible since 1984.
2: Wow. Most of our listeners have visual impairments, but I gather you do not. How did you first get interested in making things accessible to the visually impaired?
9: You're right. I am sighted. How I got started is one of those flukes, I think. I was going into my senior year at Boston University, where I was an astronomy student, and I had just started a part-time job at the Boston Museum of Science. My dream job was working in the planetarium, and there I was, and it was on a Saturday, and I was taking tickets for the next show, and I noticed there were a group of blind people in line, and I didn't know what to do, because at that time, I didn't know anyone who was blind, and I asked the older gentleman who was the manager on duty what I should do, and he told me I should just help them to their seats. He said, that's all you have to do. That's what I did. I helped them to their seats, and then I went in the control booth and welcomed everyone to the planetarium and started the program. And it was mostly an automated program. So at the end of the program, I just had to say, well, thank you very much for visiting the planetarium and enjoy your visit to the Museum of Science. But during the program, I kept looking at the group of blind people, and I thought, I wonder what they think about the program. So at the end of the program, as they approached the door where I was sitting, I came around and asked them how they liked the show. I figured they might say, yeah, it was okay. But that's not what they said. They said the show stunk. And that was very surprising to me. And actually, that I felt really bad about that, because I thought the planetarium was the most wonderful place in the universe. And clearly, it wasn't. Not for this group of people. So it got me thinking, you know, astronomy is not really accessible to anyone who's visually impaired. I never thought about it until that group really opened my eyes to the problem. And I thought, I don't know how to fix this, but I'm going to try. And that's how I got started.
10: What an interesting beginning.
9: I wonder what would have happened if I wasn't working that Saturday. Really, I might not have ever thought of that, but I'm so glad that I was working that day.
10: In the introduction, Noreen, you mentioned that you ran into this group of blind students in the early 80s, and then you decided that they weren't getting exactly the experience that you thought you were imparting. How did you go about addressing that issue? What kind of research or further work did you do to figure out what needed to be done to make this more enjoyable for people with visual impairments?
9: One of the first things I did was to go over to the Perkins School for the Blind. At that time, while I was a student at Boston University, I remember seeing buses going up and down Commonwealth Ave that said Watertown, and I And I looked up, probably in the phone book, that there was a school for the blind in Watertown. So I went over there. It's a beautiful campus. I walked around and I found the library, and I went inside and talked to the librarian. I said, "Do you have any books on astronomy?" And the librarian directed me to a bookshelf with very thick books. And I remember there was a whole stack of Isaac Asimov books, very thick, thicker than I've ever seen a book. I remember I took one of the books down and I opened it up. I didn't know Braille at the time, but I saw that it was Braille, but that's what it was. It was all text pages. I asked the librarian if any books had pictures, any touchable pictures, and the librarian said that tactile pictures were very expensive and labor intensive, so not very many books had pictures. And then it occurred to me, of course, the planetarium wasn't accessible because the images were projected on the dome overhead. They were not touchable. And maybe if I could figure out a way to make planetarium pictures touchable, I could make astronomy more accessible.
2: Well, that's very admirable. I mean, I'm fully sighted, and my concept of a planetarium show is you walk in, you sit down in these really nice, comfortable reclining chairs so you don't have to crane your neck to see the ceiling, and you look at images that are pretty far away. So how did you create tactile images to go with that very visual display?
9: Well, I didn't really know what to do at first, so I started asking the people I thought were experts. One of the places I went to the Mass Association for the Blind, I remember I met with a woman. She was in her mid-80s, and I asked, "How do you make tactile pictures?" And she showed me. She said, "You glue string to cardboard. That's how you make tactile pictures." Well, in 1984, I thought there had to be something more advanced than that. So I kept looking, and at the same time I thought, you know, maybe I could write a little brochure about astronomy. I'll call it Touch the Stars. And that's how that book got started, just from that idea. It took a while to figure out how to make the pictures, so I started working on the text to begin with.
10: Wow, you talk about how old that kind of technology was, and it brings me back to when I was a kid. The only pictures I ever saw in Braille books were children's books, and they cut out little pieces of felt. So you can imagine that was a lot of work by hand. But I've never heard of the string thing.
9: Well, I didn't either, but I just thought that there had to be some way. But I remember I was talking to one of my professors at Boston University. In fact, I went to his office and I said, "For my senior year, I'd like to do a directed study. I'd like to write a book for the blind about astronomy." And he was speechless. He really didn't know what to say, but he went along with it. And so I remember one day we were sitting on his office floor with glue, and we were trying shellac, and we were just trying all sticky things to see if we could make it work. In the end, I ended up writing the draft for Touch the Stars, but when I finished my senior year, we hadn't quite figured out the tactile part. So I sort of had half the book done at that time.
2: Well, eventually you did finish writing that book, and you've updated it in further editions. Can you describe what's in it now?
9: Yes. I was able to finish the book. I after Boston University, I went away to San Diego State University, completed my master's degree in astronomy, came back to the Museum of Science, and was able to get a grant for a VersaPoint Braille embosser. And using the embosser, I was able to design, I would call kind of rough pictures of planets and moons, constellations. And those pictures and the text for my book became the first edition of Touch the Stars, which came out in 1990. Now the book is in its fifth edition, and I would consider it a fairly comprehensive introduction to astronomy, and really for someone who is sighted or visually impaired, because the text is in print and Braille, and the pictures are tactile. And the pictures include constellations and stars, moon phases and eclipses, nebulae, galaxies, the solar system. So all the topics you would think about in an introductory astronomy book.
2: And how do you make them tactile?
9: Oh, so I went through some different things. So First, I was using the VersaPoint Braille embosser, and I was designing things with a, I think it was called Mouse Paint. It was an old program with the Apple IIe computer, and I would make all the pictures, and National Braille Press printed the text, and then I would send my pictures over to them, and they would collate it. But now the pictures are done through thermoform. It's a thermoform plastic in the book. And so, and I think that's kind of nice because they're a bit more durable and they really have more emphasis on the details.
10: Yeah, the thermoform gives you a lot more detail from what I've seen. The VersaPoint was kind of unique as one of the very early Braille printers that could actually do graphics. Most of them back then would only do text.
9: This is true. The only difficulty, one of the difficulties I had with the VersaPoint was it couldn't make really nice circles. The circles were sort of steps, that like a little zigzag around the edges. And I remember that the exhibit department asked me if I would make a picture of the Tyrannosaurus Rex. And so when I did, you know, I tried to draw the Tyrannosaurus Rex, you know, with his mouth open like, "Arr!" But instead he looked like he was smiling. Oh. I couldn't quite get the face right.
2: So Touch the Stars was your first book, but you've written many others since then. What other books have you written?
9: Yep. So Touch the Stars was my first book. And then that actually led to a series of books with NASA. And I think it was in 1999, I received an email from a professor at DePaul University. He had seen Touch the Stars in a gift shop in Chicago. And we started talking about, you know, the Hubble Space Telescope. And he said, it's too bad there wasn't something available for about the Hubble Space Telescope because all these great pictures were being released. And I thought, well, why not? And, you know, we could make them in color and we could figure out how to make them tactile. And so that started the first NASA book, Touch the Universe, a NASA Braille book of astronomy and all about the Hubble Space Telescope. Then somebody at the Goddard Space Flight Center saw that book and said, it's too bad there isn't something like that about the sun. Well, that led to Touch the Sun, a NASA Braille book. And then some other scientists said, it's too bad there isn't something like that for wavelengths that are not visible to any human eyes, like gamma rays and X-rays and ultraviolet and infrared. And that led to Touch the Invisible Sky, a multi-wavelength Braille book featuring tactile NASA images. So those are the three NASA books.
10: How interesting. In these thermoformed picture books that you put together these days, do you only represent the outlines of celestial objects, or do you try to include some textual information?
9: I do include textual information. There's a texture key for many pictures, but I should say that I've actually experimented with different techniques, so not all the books are thermoform. In fact, the first two NASA books, Touch the Universe and Touch the Sun, are embossed paper with color images. So someone who is sighted can see the color image. Someone who is a tactile reader can feel it. And then there's a texture key, say, for the Great Red Spot on Jupiter or gaseous bands or the rings of Saturn. So it's explained in words, and then it's explained also in a texture key. Now, for Touch the Invisible Sky, I tried something really different, and it was working with a company that I think is no longer in business in Puerto Rico, but they had an application onto the paper. It's almost like glue. It's kind of slippery a little bit, but it is texture. They called it Techno Braille. It was through Ozone Publishing. So it's a bit translucent, but you can feel it. And the great thing about that book is that it's visible. You know, these are wavelengths that are not visible to any human eyes for that book. So everything becomes a learning experience.
10: Oh, and I guess using that technique, you could probably add a little bit of 3D effects to give your fingers an extra sensation.
9: Yes, a little. I think so, a little bit. And you know, there's one really interesting thing about that particular book. I was testing some of the pictures at the 2007 Youth Slam that the National Federation of the Blind had at Johns Hopkins University that year, And I remember in the astronomy class, there were people who were low vision and people who were completely blind and anywhere in between. And I asked the students, you know, what is your feedback on? We were looking at, and I can't remember even the image, but I remember one student said, oh, I really like the color. There's a lot of good contrast in this picture. And I'll never forget another person said, wait a minute, this isn't color. You mean sighted people can read our books? And I thought that was really, really powerful because that's always been my goal, to bring people together, not to have, you know, special books for certain groups, but to have a book that everybody can use together.
10: Well, in fact, when our children were growing up, we bought lots of Braille print books from the National Braille Press, and they essentially had the print edition with interleaved transparent or translucent anyway, Braille pages. So I could read, and I had descriptions of the pictures that I could talk with the kids about, but they could see the pictures and see the text as we were turning pages. So that's a very effective thing.
2: We saved every single one of those books, of which we have dozens. And now Grandpa can read to the next generation of kids.
9: Yeah. And I know those kind of books you're talking about. And actually, when I was working on the first NASA book, that was what I was trying to do, to actually interleave a tactile, transparent page on top of the picture. But it ended up that we decided to do embossed color pictures. And, you know, it was cost effective, but it worked.
10: It's also nice that you were cognizant of using colors, because there are many levels of blindness. Some people are partially sighted and they can see colors, they can see shapes, but they may not be able to read the text.
9: Yes, I'm also very aware of, I'm always thinking about contrast. And I've worked on projects beyond the books. I've worked on some exhibits. And I did an exhibit, a kiosk with Goddard Space Flight Center, that was on multi-wavelength astronomy, that had different pictures of, I think it was on Jupiter on one side, and they all were highly contrast from one to another. And also some traveling exhibits for the Chandra X-ray Center, which is over at Harvard, and having different contrasts for the pictures so that it was very easy to see visually and very easy to touch tactily.
2: I understand that in addition to creating these exhibits yourself, you also make it easier for other people to make their exhibits and planetarium experiences more accessible.
9: Yes, and this is what I try to do through my consulting. The experience I've had, I end up working 26 years at the Museum of Science in Boston and almost 6 years at the Children's Museum in West Hartford. So I have a lot of experience with different types of learners, and everybody has different learning styles. And so I've worked to create a book called Everyone's Universe, which approaches teaching astronomy for someone who is maybe in a wheelchair or has physical challenges, somebody who is visually impaired or hearing impaired, somebody who does not communicate verbally, someone who may be on the autism spectrum. So approaching these different areas and trying to make astronomy exciting and accessible for everyone has always been my goal.
10: This must take a lot of time. It sounds like a lot of people are approaching you these days for your expertise in producing these types of devices and books and exhibits, etc. I take it you're doing this full time, this consulting these days.
9: Yeah, projects come and go, and sometimes I'm more busy than others, but I really enjoy it. Most recently, the Astronomical Society of the Pacific brought me in on a project to make some informal educational activities that they had created more accessible. And so, you know, looking at something, and maybe it involves walking up and down the aisles of a craft store or sometimes Home Depot to get ideas. I just love problem solving, and usually the result makes it more accessible for everybody and more interesting. So I think that's kind of fun.
10: Well, anything that makes it more interesting is good. People have curious minds, and if they see something a little bit different and it catches their imagination and they're involved with it, that's great. They're going to be more interested in science and be willing to learn more science.
9: Yeah, and I think that kids are getting more interested in the STEM field, science, technology, engineering. And I want people to know that it doesn't matter whether you have a visual impairment or any kind of a disability or not, or a different learning style, you be part of it. And I think it's enriching for everybody to get everyone's perspective. Diversity is number one.
2: And I understand you work with the National Center for Blind Youth in Science through the National Federation of the Blind to help make that happen?
9: Yes, I was one of the people who was involved when that was first being formed. And the National Federation of the Blind has been very proactive in making science and engineering more accessible. When they started the programs, I think it went back to, I remember in 2005, they had a program called the Circle of Life Academy. And I remember I went down to Baltimore and we went to the Baltimore Planetarium. And we did programs there. And we actually had star parties where the local astronomy groups came out and we had telescopes set up and the students could have a tactile tour of the telescope, learn how they were used. And then the astronomers grabbed images using electronic cameras of the objects they were looking at. We printed it out. And then I had a swell form machine and I was able to quickly print out a picture and the kids could touch the picture that we were observing right then and there. So they were participating in it. And that's just one of the examples of things that I've been involved with in science with the National Federation of the Blind.
2: That is really cool. You know, instead of reading about it after the fact, to actually be an active participant makes a big difference.
9: Yeah, I know that this is working because I try to go as often as I can to the national conventions, the National Federation of the Blind. The last one I went to was, of course, before the pandemic in 2019 in Las Vegas. And I go to the science and engineering division meetings and they always start off by asking people to say their name and go around the room so everybody knows who's there. So then I said my name and then somebody who was sitting directly in front of me turned around and said, I grew up with your books. I've read your books. And because of your books, I wanted to become a scientist. And here I am.
2: That must be very gratifying.
9: Yeah, I felt a little old, but yes, but it's great. It's great because sometimes you don't know if you're making a difference until somebody comes up to you and says, you really are.
2: Yeah.
10: Noreen, you've told us about a lot of your books and exhibits. If people want to get a hold of some of your books, how would they do that?
9: Well, my website is www.youcandoastronomy.com. So that's all spelled out, www.youcandoastronomy.com. From there, on the menu side, you'll see accessible science books. It'll take you to the page, and there are links on there to take you for the books which are currently available, Everyone's Universe, A Guide to Accessible Astronomy Places, which is part educator resource, part travel guide. That'll take you to the order form on Amazon, and Touch the Stars 5th edition, that link will take you directly to National Braille Press to order that book.
2: And that website also has links to your speaking engagements and lots of other stuff, right?
9: It does. Yes, it'll have links to any speaking engagement. I've got some videos where I've done interviews, my background. There are opportunities for museums, nonprofits, or any organizations to bring me in to do a hands-on workshop on making astronomy topics more accessible. And actually, I'm going to be adding in something a little new. I'm doing a little acting, which is something new for me, but I like new things. And it's on the astronomer Mariah Mitchell, who was an astronomer in Nantucket who lived 1818 to 1889. And I've been developing a sort of a one-person play about her, and I'll be putting more information soon on my website.
2: Cool.
9: Astronomy's for everybody.
2: If people have a question for you, is there a way they can reach you?
9: Yes, probably the easiest way is on the bottom of my website, it says contact Noreen Grice. So if they hit that link, it will send the email to me.
2: Do you have a social media presence?
9: I do. I have a Facebook page that just search for Noreen Grice. I also have on Facebook, You Can Do Astronomy. And on LinkedIn, people can find me at linkedin.com/in/Noreen Grice.
10: Noreen, what other ways can people experience astronomy?
9: I hope that people will consider visiting their local planetarium, even though it seems like an all visual experience. You know, hopefully that the planetariums will have some of my accessible materials to make their planetarium shows more accessible to the audience. Because I know that some of the planetariums do have Touch the Stars right there available to pull out to go along with their shows.
10: So people should ask when they go to the planetarium. As we do when we go to any museum, we ask them how accessible their exhibits are and if there's anything special for people who are visually impaired.
9: Mm-hmm. Yeah, it sounds like a good idea.
10: And in case you missed any of that in the audio, you can find all of that information in the show notes for episode 2631, which is this episode. Just go to www.eyesonsuccess.net.
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10: Thank you for being part of our community. 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
11: Real Abilities is the largest annual film festival in the U.S. dedicated to furthering the understanding of stories and experiences of people with disabilities. The annual festival includes screenings, performances, panel discussions, seminars, and celebrity guests. The organizers say that Real Abilities is the very model of how complex and human themes related to disabilities can come together through film to create awareness in society. It has grown into an event with international impact, featuring screenings throughout diverse communities and across the globe online. Real Abilities screens films from the United States and numerous international films from countries including Argentina, Australia, Canada, China, Germany, and the United Kingdom. On many occasions, international films receive their U.S. debut at Real Abilities. The organizers say, no matter how far Real Abilities expands, it will always be New York to the core. It has that Big Apple vitality, that attitude. This is Chris Radio, a service of the Chicago Lighthouse.
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14: 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Thank you for listening. Our next article is, Here's What Happens to Your Brain When You Stop Drinking Alcohol. Though even relatively low levels of drinking can cause harm, the brain can recover to an extent if you stop or cut back, evidence shows. By Richard Simo, August 4th, 2026. Alcohol is one of the most popular drugs in the world, with millions enjoying the buzz produced by a cocktail of pharmacology and social ingredients. The 2024 National Survey on Drug Use and Health found that almost 80% of Americans older than 12 years of age reported that they had at least some alcohol at some point in their lives. But there is no, quote, free ride in the brain, said Jacob Kube, the director of the National Institute on Alcohol Abuse and Alcoholism at the National Institutes of Health. Research shows that over time, alcohol can change the brain, leading to decreases in gray matter volume. And even relatively low levels of alcohol may worsen feelings of anxiety and depression, disrupt sleep, and over time, increase dementia, in addition to upping the health problems such as breast and colorectal cancer risk. But there is now increasing evidence that the brain can recover to an extent when drinking is reduced or stopped. The remarkable thing about the brain is that it is an incredibly plastic organ, and that we see neuroplasticity in the development of addiction and neuroplasticity in the ability to achieve recovery, said James McKillop, a clinical psychologist and the Peter Boris Chair in Addiction Research at McMaster University. And that's a really important and powerful story that I think isn't always communicated as widely as it should be. Here's what alcohol does to the brain, its health effects, and what happens when we reduce and abstain. What alcohol does to the brain. Alcohol causes a stew of pharmacological effects that can be first stimulating and then sedating, McKillop said. With the first drinks, alcohol can produce a euphoric intoxication, Kube said. Alcohol causes the release of endorphins, which are our brain's natural opioid molecules, which in turn activate the dopamine neurons in our reward circuitry. At the same time, alcohol cranks up neurons that inhibit activity while dampening neurons that activate, which, in the short term, reduces stress and anxiety. But when the alcohol wears off, those stress systems come back with a vengeance, Kube said. The brain adapts to the persistent presence of alcohol, leading to changes in brain chemistry and structure, said McKillop, who wrote in a 2022 review on hazardous drinking and alcohol use disorders. As people consume more alcohol over time, they need more of it to get the same level of pleasure as the reward systems become less sensitive to the alcohol. And worse, the stress system in our brains, including the amygdala, get recruited and become persistently activated, and people experience a chronic negative emotional state, McKillop said. As a result, people stop drinking as much to feel good and start drinking more to feel less bad, he said. With repeated consumption, temporary changes go from being short-term to long-term to potentially permanent. Studies show that people with alcohol use disorder, the preferred clinical term for alcoholism, have reduced gray matter volume in frontal cortical regions important for perception, emotion, and executive functioning. The most severe cases of disorder with years or decades of heavy drinking can cause alcohol-related dementia and an inability to form new memories. With prolonged excessive drinking, you can actually destroy neurons in the frontal cortex, which is important for higher-order executive functioning, including inhibiting cravings for alcohol, said Kube, who wrote a 2024 review about treatments for alcohol use disorder. Even relatively low levels of alcohol consumption has had an effect on the brain. One 2022 study of over 25,000 participants found smaller total gray matter volumes for people who had seven or more drinks a week compared with those who consumed fewer drinks. A 2024 systematic review of 27 neuroimaging studies found that low to moderate drinking was linked to smaller brain volume and cortical thickness, though to a lesser extent compared with heavy drinking. A fair rule of thumb is that there is a dose-dependent relationship between the amount of drinking and the amount of brain damage, McKillop said. How reducing alcohol changes the brain. The good news is there is increasing evidence that there is restoration of brain function and improvements in each of these domains too, said McKillop, whose lab is researching the neuroscience of recovery, a relatively new area of the field. Just as alcohol can change the brain, reducing or abstaining from it can as well. A 2024 systematic review of 16 studies found that people with alcohol use disorder who abstained from alcohol experienced a recovery in many of their cognitive functions, including attention, memory, and executive function, generally after 6 to 12 months. In people with alcohol use disorder who stopped drinking, there was general recovery in frontal brain regions with increases in gray matter, according to a 2022 review of neuroimaging studies. Greater changes occurred relatively early in abstinence within the first month. Even reducing alcohol consumption to low levels without full abstinence increased cortical brain volume, research shows. Whether there can be full recovery from alcohol use disorder is not clear, but there is also evidence that the brain may develop compensatory strategies in functioning, McKillop said. The same brain areas that become dysregulated or dysfunctional because of alcohol appear to be there when there is recovery. That's the good news. The brain is changed by alcohol, but it can also recover, McKillop said. There is less research on how the brain recovers from light drinking since the harms are not as great if drinking is done responsibly. But people who participate in alcohol abstinence or reduction challenges such as Dry January or Sober October report they feel better after reducing their alcohol consumption. Researchers found that participants reported increases in their overall well-being, including losing weight, sleeping better, saving money, and having heightened energy and concentration. How to self-assess and manage alcohol consumption. Understanding the brain and health consequences of drinking alcohol doesn't mean cutting it out completely. Both Koob and McKillop still enjoy a drink on occasion. There are a lot of reasons to enjoy the pleasure from drinking alcohol, including as a social lubricant or a complement to a meal. It's not a vitamin, but that doesn't mean that people are crazy for drinking. But experts say to check in with yourself on how alcohol is affecting your life. Is it getting in the way of school, work, relationships, or your health? It can also be valuable to step back further and think about your values and how your drinking relates to them. Is it highly compatible with your highest held values, or is drinking getting in the way of realizing the person you want to be? If you're wondering about your drinking, that's actually a sign that it may be that you're drinking at a problematic level and you should speak with a healthcare provider, McKillop said. There is good news is that many evidence-based strategies for managing alcohol use across the spectrum, including psychological therapies and medications. Signing up for Dry January or Sober October or other manifestations of the Sober Curious movement can be a way to reduce alcohol consumption and reap health benefits even beyond the challenge month studies show. Alcohol reduction apps like Sunnyside or Reframe can help send daily reminders and connect you with a larger community of people trying to cut back on drinking. The National Institute on Alcohol Abuse and Alcoholism has additional resources on its Rethinking Drinking website, and its Alcohol Treatment Navigator can help people find treatment facilities near them. If you stop drinking and you feel better, what I always say is listen to your body because it's trying to tell you something. Our next article is Trump Hegseth clashed at Camp David over Iran missile depletion concerns. At a Camp David summit this weekend, President Trump demanded answers from Defense Secretary Pete Hegseth over extreme munition shortages. By Tara Kopp, Natalie Adelinson, and Noah Robertson. August 6, 2026. President Trump's frustration over the Iran war boiled over at Camp David last week, where he demanded answers from Defense Secretary Pete Hegseth on why he had apparently been misled on extreme munitions shortages that now threaten to limit military options with Iran, two people familiar with the exchange told Washington Post. The encounter took place on the sidelines of his cabinet meeting at Camp David on Friday, where Trump vented at Hegseth that he had thought the munitions issue had been fixed, according to both people familiar with the conversation who, like others, spoke on the condition of anonymity due to fear of retaliation. The shortages, particularly in long-range guided missiles and air defense interceptors, have been part of the reason Trump has pulled back from launching additional massive strikes with Iran in recent days.
15: one of the sources said. Trump said Monday that he had ordered and subsequently called off the biggest attack since World War II, pending new claims of negotiations over the Strait of Hormuz. After the Post story published, Trump asserted overnight that the United States has, quote, massive amounts of munitions, saying on Truth Social that large amounts are being manufactured and shipped to the U.S. as needed. The leakers of these treasonous statements are being hunted down, he added. Later Thursday, the president said in a separate post that he was extremely happy with the job.

1,000 Patriot and Terminal High Altitude Area Defense Systems, the Post previously reported. The U.S. also used more than 1,300 of the Army's tactical ballistical missiles in the initial weeks of fighting, one U.S. official told the Post. The ATACMS stockpile, a short-range missile also in demand by Ukraine, is drained to the extent that there's basically none left, said one of the people familiar, an assessment also reported earlier this week by Reuters. The scarcity of defensive munitions has had an impact beyond the Middle East. Ukraine is running out of air defenses, and there are few options with which to punish them from Western stockpiles, leaving them exposed to Russia's long-range attacks. The lack of interceptor missiles is also altering how the U.S. decides whether to employ munitions against an incoming threat based on where it's assessed to be heading and whether or not it's a factor, the U.S. official told the Post, a change in tactics that was first reported by NBC News. Back at Camp David, as he was confronted by Trump over the bare weapons stockpile, Hegseth defended himself and blamed his deputy, Steven Feinberg, for the shortages and for not ensuring Trump was fully apprised of the issue, both people familiar said. The exchange underscored Trump's increasing frustration with his defense secretary, who was one of the biggest early advocates for taking military action against Iran, convincing Trump it would be a quick and relatively easy win, according to multiple officials. This is 100% fake news, literally never happened, and President Trump has the utmost confidence in Secretary Hegseth, said White House Press Secretary Karoline Leavitt in response to questions from the Post. More than 5 months after the start of the conflict, and with 18 U.S. service members killed and hundreds injured, Iran and the U.S. remain at a stalemate with increasing concern from Arab neighbors about the long-term economic effects of the war and the impact of the closure of the Strait of Hormuz. Secretary Hegseth did not mislead anyone about our munitions posture, and he did not blame Department Secretary Feinberg. These claims about depleted stockpiles, internal disagreements, the secretary's position on Iran, are equally fictional, Pentagon Chief Spokesman Sean Parnell said. In a July Senate hearing, Hegseth sparred with Democrats over whether he had provided Trump with honest assessments of the Iran war, including the risks of an extended campaign would pose for U.S. military inventories. During the hearing, Hegseth declined to discuss his advice to the president and repeatedly blamed any shortages on the Biden administration's handling of the military and not on the operations that have occurred under Trump's watch. Hegseth, Feinberg, and Joint Chiefs Chairman General Dan Kane have asked lawmakers to provide them $67 billion in additional military funding to help cover the costs of the Iran war, with Hegseth telling lawmakers in testimony last month the request filled an urgent and necessary need to refill the military stockpiles. Senate Republicans have yet to agree on a strategy to take up the package. The administration's overall defense budget request for the coming fiscal year is a record $1.5 trillion, which includes tens of billions of dollars to build missiles. But the proposal has stalled as Democrats object to the massive increase, leaving the Pentagon without a clear path to replenishing critical weaponry. Ever since Signalgate, where Hegseth sent classified information to a chat group that included a reporter just months after being confirmed to the role, rumors have swirled about how long the defense secretary would remain in Trump's good graces. The president has consistently praised Hegseth, saying he looks like he's straight out of central casting and that he loves war. Since taking office, Trump has launched military operations in 7 countries: Yemen, Somalia, Syria, Iran, Iraq, Nigeria, and Venezuela. The successful operation to capture former Venezuelan strongman Nicolas Maduro appeared to further secure Hegseth's position. But the stalemate over the Strait of Hormuz and the massive cost and length of the Iran war has eroded Trump's confidence in him, one of the people familiar with the Camp David conversation said.
Secretary Hegseth isn't going anywhere, and he's going to continue to work side by side with Deputy Secretary Feinberg to execute President Trump's agenda, Parnell said in response to questions about that exchange and the munitions

0: depletion. Stockpile pressures are not a new challenge. Before the war even started, Kane warned Trump that the U.S. did not have the stockpiles necessary to sustain a prolonged conflict. But the sheer pace and volume of munitions expended by both sides has rapidly accelerated the depletion of key U.S. offensive and defensive munitions. From February 28 to April 7, which marked the first day of the ceasefire, the U.S. struck more than 13,000 targets in Iran. It also defended against more than 8,500 incoming Iranian munitions or drones. The U.S. launched Operation Epic Fury, already facing shortfalls in critical munitions. In the summer of 2025, it expended more than a quarter of its total inventory of THAAD interceptors during the Israel 12-day war and Operation Midnight Hammer, where U.S. forces struck Iran's nuclear sites. The current conflict has made those inadequacies even worse, said Brad Bowman, an Army veteran and senior director at the Foundation for Defense of Democracies. While Hegseth and the Pentagon have announced numerous new industry framework agreements to rebuild the arsenal, defense firms aren't going to start bending metal until you have a contract and congressional approvals, Bowman said. As a result, it could be years before the inventories are rebuilt. We're often talking years between spending what we need to spend, getting the contract signed, and delivery, he said. You don't just flip the switch and suddenly the munition appears in the hands of the warfighter. Our next article is, what to know about the first mRNA-based flu shot approved by the FDA. Moderna said the new shot, which was approved after controversy and despite RFK Jr.'s skepticism of mRNA technology, will probably be available at some retailers in the coming weeks. August 5th, 2026. By Rachel Rubin. The Food and Drug Administration has approved the first mRNA-based flu vaccine, paving the way for a new type of shot that will be available for adults 50 and over looking to get immunized against the respiratory illness, Moderna announced Wednesday evening. The agency granted approval to Moderna's vaccine for adults ages 50 to 64 and accelerated approval for those 65 and older with a commitment to further study the shot in older adults in a post-marketing study, according to Moderna. The new company said that the shot will be available in select retailers in the coming weeks. A price was not immediately available. Medical experts have expressed hope that mRNA vaccines could make it easier for manufacturers to respond quicker to changes in the flu strain because they are faster to develop than traditional shots. Flu remains a significant public health challenge, and the MFLUSIVA provides an important option for America's seniors, Moderna CEO Stéphane Bancel said in a press release. This approval also reflects the ongoing potential of our mRNA platform to help address important public health changes through continued scientific innovation. The decision puts an end to a high-profile back and forth over the shot and comes despite Health Secretary Robert F. Kennedy Jr.'s past criticism of mRNA technology used to develop the coronavirus shots. In early February, Vinay Prasad, the FDA's vaccine chief at the time, argued in a letter that the shot lacked a, quote, adequate and well-controlled study, and said the company's application was on its face inadequate for review. The decision shocked the company, and the agency quickly reversed course to review the shot under a revised approach amid pushback from vaccine experts, who said that the decision raised questions around shifting guidance for vaccine makers. Moderna met with the FDA in mid-February and proposed the compromise of seeking full approval for the younger cohort and accelerated approval for older adults with a pledge to further study the shot for those 65 and over. Who can get the new shot? Flu vaccines are updated annually, and their effectiveness depends on how well matched they are to the circulating strain. They are typically available starting mid to late summer. Moderna's new mRNA vaccine is for adults ages 50 and over, and it is expected to be available soon in certain stores in the coming weeks. In a June presentation, the FDA said available data for seasonal influenza mRNA vaccine shows generally robust immune responses. The agency has said there is a need for more effective flu vaccines and technologies capable of quickly reformulating to match circulating strains. Moderna's mRNA shot was nearly 27% more effective against seasonal flu than a standard flu shot, according to clinical trial data. The mRNA vaccine is associated with higher rates of temporary injection site pain and fatigue, according to the FDA. Data directly comparing it to the traditional high-dose flu vaccines, which are preferentially recommended for those aged 65 and over, requires further evaluation, the agency said. If approved, I would strongly consider the mRNA shot in the 50 to 64 group, given documented superiority and effectiveness to normal dose flu vaccines approved for those ages, and especially for those with underlying diseases, Jesse Goodman, who previously served as the FDA's top vaccine regulator, wrote in a text message before the FDA signed off on the vaccine. For those 65 and over, Goodman said, the vaccine could be considered as an alternative option. Will insurance cover the shot? And will pharmacies carry it? Medicare would cover the shot, according to Jennifer Cates, a senior vice president at KFF, a health policy research and news organization. But the question of insurance coverage for those who haven't yet turned 65 is complicated and could depend on where a person lives. Major insurers have previously indicated they will continue to cover vaccines. However, sign-off from a federal vaccine advisory panel can influence coverage in certain states, though some are moving away from requiring the panel's recommendation. A federal judge has thrown the panel, known as the Advisory Committee on Immunization Practices, into legal limbo, ruling that Kennedy improperly reconstituted after firing all of its members last year. As a result, the panel is not expected to meet soon to consider the Moderna vaccine. It's difficult to predict how broadly pharmacies would stock the newly approved mRNA flu vaccine in the absence of recommendations from ACIP and the Centers for Disease Control and Prevention, according to Bridget Groves, a vice president at the American Pharmacists Association. However, pharmacists' authority to order and administer vaccines in many states is no longer directly tied to the ACIP recommendations, meaning authority may be less of a barrier than it would have been in the past. The politicization of mRNA. The decision to approve Moderna's mRNA vaccine is likely to face pushback from some of Kennedy's allies who have expressed skepticism over mRNA-based coronavirus shots. Kennedy, the founder of a prominent anti-vaccine group, has a lengthy history of disparaging vaccines and once falsely referred to the coronavirus shot as the deadliest vaccine ever made. During the pandemic, the coronavirus shots, including one from Moderna, were praised because the technology helped deploy vaccines at record speed. President Donald Trump referred to the effort as a modern-day miracle. Medical experts say the vaccine has proven to be safe and effective. But since then, anti-vaccine advocates and some leaders in the Trump administration's second term, including Hannity, have cast doubt on the technology. Last year, Kennedy had sought to wind down some of the mRNA vaccine projects supported by the federal government, which his health department said was worth nearly $500 million. In mid-June, the FDA's vaccine advisors voted unanimously that the Moderna shot benefits outweighed the risks for adults aged 5 to 64, as well as for those 65 and older. The agency is not required to follow the advice of its independent experts, but it often does. The criticism of the shot from Prasad, FDA's former vaccine chief, had centered on its trial design. Moderna had conducted two late-stage trials, one of the final steps before seeking approval for the mRNA flu vaccine. In one trial, more than 40,000 participants received either a dose of the experimental mRNA flu vaccine or a standard dose of an existing flu shot. In a smaller trial, participants received a dose of the mRNA vaccine or a high-dose influenza shot recommended for adults 65 and older to assess the ability to trigger an immune response. Chris Radio needs your feedback. 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Thank you for listening. Our next article is, Trump must halt ballroom construction, appeals court says. Congress, not the president, must authorize the project, the court ruled. The order will take effect in 2 weeks, allowing the White House to appeal to the Supreme Court. By Dan Diamond and Jonathan Edwards, August 7, 2026. A federal appeals panel ruled Friday that President Donald Trump must halt construction of his planned White House ballroom, saying that he had exceeded his authority by moving ahead with the planned $400 million privately funded addition. The 2-1 decision, a 3-judge panel at the U.S. Court of Appeals for the D.C. Circuit, sided with the federal judge's April ruling requiring construction to halt until Congress expressly authorizes the project. Each president is a temporary tenant, not the owner of the White House and its executive residence, Judges Patricia Millett and Bradley Garcia wrote in their majority opinion. They stayed their ruling for 14 days to allow the White House to appeal to the Supreme Court. The White House did not immediately say Friday whether it would do so. Trump relied on private donations to begin the project without seeking an appropriation from Congress, touting the arrangement as a boon to taxpayers. But the courts have found that private financing did not allow him to bypass the separate requirement that Congress authorize major changes to the White House grounds. Trump announced the 90,000-square-foot addition last year and swiftly demolished the White House's East Wing without warning to make space for the project. He has said presidents have long needed a ballroom to host VIPs. The project has drawn scrutiny from congressional Democrats who have opened investigations into whether Trump has made promises to donors in exchange for their gifts. The ballroom has also been generally panned by the public, with polls finding that most Americans are against the project. GOP leaders in Congress earlier this year said they supported the project, but they have not prioritized legislation to authorize it. Some Republicans have also questioned the need to fund the project. Trump has sought private funding for several of his Washington area projects, including a planned Triumphal Arch and a Statuary Garden, as part of an effort to rush their construction. The National Trust for Historic Preservation, a nonprofit that is charged by Congress with helping preserve historic buildings, in December sued to block ballroom construction, saying that Trump had wrongly skipped required reviews before demolishing the East Wing and that only Congress could authorize significant changes to the White House grounds. The Trump administration has moved ahead even as the court challenges played out, with whirring cranes and teams of construction workers now a regular part of the White House backdrop. Trump has said he hopes to hold ballroom events before he is scheduled to leave office in January 29. A National Trust hailed Friday's ruling. This is a great day for our country and for Americans' people, right to voice their opinions about the historic places they cherish, including the White House, Brent Leggs, the organization's CEO, said in a statement. The White House, a global landmark that symbolizes American identity and the ideals of democracy, belongs to the American people. Trump, who has been fixated on the ballroom project and frequently invokes it in speeches and on social media, has said that the facility is necessary to protect presidents. The military is also building a, quote, vast complex under the ballroom, Trump has said, although he and military officials have declined to offer many details about that part of the project. Like usual, everything I do, they get sued, but I win the suits, Trump said in remarks in Las Vegas on Wednesday. But it's unbelievable what's happening. It's a tremendous military complex. And for 150 years at the White House, we don't have a ballroom. We don't have a big space. Millett, an appointee of President Barack Obama, and Garcia, an appointee of President Joe Biden, said that Trump is allowed to continue below ground work as well as construction on matters related to national security. Judge Naomi Rao, a Trump appointee, dissented from Friday's ruling. The equities in this case turn on complex architectural and security determinations best made by the Secret Service and the military, not judges, Rao wrote. Trump administration's lawyers argued in June to the panel that federal courts should not have the power to stop the ballroom's construction and that Trump had authority to make changes to the White House grounds. Chris Radio needs your feedback. We welcome your suggestions and questions about our programming and any other topics you'd like to hear. 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Thank you for listening. Our next article is White House Drafting Order on Vaccines, Autism Despite Pollsters' Warnings. The effort underscores President Donald Trump's determination to elevate vaccine policy, even as a federal judge has halted Health Secretary Robert F. Kennedy Jr.'s sweeping vaccine overhaul. By Rachel Rubin, Lena Sun, and Dan Diamond, August 6, 2026. White House officials are drafting an executive order focused on the childhood vaccine schedule and autism, according to four people familiar with the matter. The order would continue to spotlight a divisive issue that Republican pollsters have warned carries political risk ahead of November's midterms elections and would follow the confirmation of a new CDC director who has promised to uphold the scientific integrity of the agency. The aim is to focus on the vaccine schedule, research around autism, and parental choice, according to three people familiar with the matter, who, like others, spoke on the condition of anonymity to share internal deliberations. Further details and timing of the order remain unclear, and it is subject to change. The effort underscores President Donald Trump's determination to elevate vaccine policy within the administration, even as a federal judge has halted Health Secretary Robert F. Kennedy Jr.'s sweeping overhaul on this front, including changes to the childhood immunization schedule. The development also comes after a federal advisory committee on autism last month released a draft update to a federal strategic plan that sets priorities for autism research and serves as a blueprint for federal research funding. In a statement Thursday, White House spokesman Kush Desai said, "President Trump has been clear, America must have the best childhood vaccine schedule in the world." He added, "The administration remains steadfastly committed to delivering on this presidential priority with gold standard science for the countless parents whose questions and concerns about vaccinations have been ignored or mocked." Trump has questioned whether the number of childhood vaccines can cause autism, despite decades of research finding no link. At a cabinet meeting last week, Trump asked Kennedy for an update on autism research. "We will have an answer for you," Kennedy replied. Kennedy, the founder of a prominent anti-vaccine group, has long disparaged vaccines and argued that they have been not properly studied, including during an appearance on CNN over the weekend. The comments have alarmed medical experts who say commonly administered shots are safe and effective. In recent months, Kennedy has publicly leaned into his health department's quest to improve food and drug pricing instead of vaccines. But behind the scenes, Kennedy's allies are continuing work to reshape the federal apparatus guiding vaccines, including crafting studies to research a wide range of vaccine-related questions, including whether routine immunizations are linked to autism, autoimmune disorders, and other medical conditions. After a federal judge halted the Department of Health and Human Services' reduction of immunizations in the childhood schedule, the Trump administration released an executive order in late May directing the Health Department to realign the schedule with other developed countries that recommended fewer shots. It was not immediately clear how the new executive order would differ from the earlier directive. "It's a personal issue for him." Trump last year announced moves that he said would combat the rise of autism in the United States. The president in September warned pregnant mothers against taking Tylenol and touted the potential of leucovorin as an autism treatment. "I told them we have to find out the causes of the condition," Trump said, flanked by Kennedy and other administration officials at the White House. The warnings from Trump and U.S. health officials on acetaminophen, the active ingredient in Tylenol, and hundreds of other medications represented a major shift in public health guidance. Research has yet to bear out the president's claims on Tylenol and leucovorin. Trump has privately questioned why his administration has yet to release new recommendations on vaccines and urges deputies to move faster, according to two people who spoke on the condition of anonymity to describe internal discussions. The Wall Street Journal first reported that Trump was pushing to prioritize the study of vaccines and autism. It's a personal issue for him, said one of the people, an administration official with knowledge of Trump's comments. Trump has repeatedly invoked his own theories on the rise in autism, shaped by conversations with friends and advocates. Trump has previously said that he and his wife, First Lady Melania Trump, deliberately spaced out childhood vaccines for their 20-year-old son, Barron. Trump has repeatedly pressed Kennedy on his agency's autism efforts in public cabinet meetings, including 5 minutes of back and forth during an October meeting. I'm addressing it as best as I can as a non-doctor, but I'm a man of common sense, Trump said then. Never betray the science. On Wednesday, the Senate confirmed Erica Schwartz to helm the Centers for Disease Control and Prevention, which makes recommendations on vaccines. The CDC has been without a permanent leader for most of Trump's second term. Susan Menares, who served in the role for less than a month, told senators she was fired after Kennedy pressured her to support changes to the childhood vaccine schedule. During her confirmation, Schwartz was repeatedly pressed by senators on whether she would defend the CDC's scientific integrity if political directives conflicted with the evidence. She pledged that she would, quote, never betray the science, but stopped short of saying she would publicly oppose Kennedy if he directed the agency to take actions she believed were unsupported by scientific evidence. Schwartz said she had not reviewed a CDC webpage that suggests a connection between childhood vaccines and autism, and declined to say whether it should be removed. She said, however, that the existing medical evidence does not support a link. In July, the Interagency Autism Coordinating Committee released a 336-page draft strategic plan. Some advocates say the draft from the Federal Autism Advisory Committee shifts the field towards investigating autism as a result of medical injury, despite decades of research that show autism is primarily rooted in genetics and early brain development. Although the plan does not explicitly identify vaccines as a cause of autism, critics say references to a potential, quote, exposure or biological event that might lead to autism echoes the framework long advanced by Kennedy and others who have promoted the debunked claim that vaccines cause autism. The Autism Advisory Committee was reconstituted earlier this year by Kennedy, who appointed members who have echoed his controversial views and advocated for unproven treatments. The draft strategic plan, quote, doesn't mention or describe the cause of medical injury, but we can read between the lines, said Allison Singer, president of the Autism Science Foundation. The president and the HHS secretary have been very vocal in the past about their belief that vaccines cause autism, as have several public members of the new federal IACC in their past statements, despite overwhelming scientific evidence to the contrary. Singer said the concern is less about what the draft says than the research agenda it establishes. Current research suggests that autism is largely written to our biology. Scientists have identified hundreds of genetic variants that collectively shape the developing brain. The evidence now points more clearly in one direction. Autism begins before birth and is not caused by vaccines or any single environmental factor. Vaccines are the one environmental factor that have been studied most extensively, she said, and large studies across multiple countries have found no evidence that they cause autism. But an executive order linking childhood vaccines to autism could be viewed as providing, quote, backup ammunition and other legal document, one administration official said on background, to revisit vaccine-related research in a final version of the strategic plan. Kennedy is slated to visit the Atlanta-based CDC on Friday, where he will participate in a ceremony marking the first anniversary of a gunman spraying hundreds of bullets at the agency's headquarters. Investigators said the gunman apparently was motivated by distrust of coronavirus vaccines. Our next article is Hiring slumped unexpectedly in July as the economy shed 23,000 jobs. By Lauren Kaori Gurley, August 7, 2026. Hiring fell unexpectedly in July as U.S. employers shed 23,000 jobs, a surprising show of weakness in an economy battered by tariffs, elevated inflation, and the ongoing war in Iran. The unemployment rate ticked down to 4.1 last month, continuing a years-long streak of low joblessness, according to Labor Department data released Friday. But the decline was due largely to workers exiting the job market. An ongoing wave of retirements helped push the share of Americans working or looking for work to its lowest level since February 2021. Data for June and May also were revised down by a combined 103,000 jobs, suggesting that the labor market has been weakening more than previously thought. For July, forecasters had expected gains of about 80,000 jobs. Instead, last month brought the first negative job growth since Trump launched attacks on Iran in February, disrupting global oil markets and raising prices at the pump. In addition to the war's elevated gas prices, high inflation, advance in artificial intelligence, and President Donald Trump's push to raise tariffs and restrict immigration may be taking a toll, economists said. Though companies enjoying Trump's tax cuts accelerated their hiring in the first 6 months of this year to about 75,000 jobs per month, up from about 15,000 positions per month last year, that momentum could be ending. The labor market has to fight a lot of headwinds to keep going, said Guy Berger, director of economic research at the Burning Glass Institute, a Philadelphia think tank that studies the labor market. Citing the impact of gas prices, tariffs, and predicted interest rates hikes, he said it would be surprising if those factors, quote, didn't zap some of its strength. During a campaign stop in Las Vegas this week, Trump claimed to be presiding over, quote, the greatest economy we've ever had by far. The White House said early Friday that it remains on solid footing. The Trump industrial resurgence is on schedule, White House spokesman Kush Desai said in a statement, pointing to low unemployment claims and a small uptick in manufacturing jobs in July. The Trump administration is focused on unleashing more private sector job growth through President Trump's proven economic agenda of tax cuts, deregulation, and energy abundance. Democrats, keying off polls showing that inflation-battered voters are losing patience with Trump's economic policies, also seized on the latest data. President Trump calls this, quote, the greatest economy we've ever had. That might be true for billionaire donors, Representative Brendan Boyle, Democrat of Pennsylvania, and top Democrat on the House Budget Committee, said in a statement. For everyone else, Trump's tariff, taxes, and disastrous war in Iran are raising costs, slowing growth, and hurting the job market. The biggest takeaway from the report may be that a hiring slowdown has been brewing since spring, as higher costs from tariffs and higher prices from delayed oil shipments weighed on employers' expansion plans. Meanwhile, job creation for this year's World Cup also disappointed, and financial pressures appear to have driven significant summer job losses in local public schools. The unemployment rate ticked down, however, because the labor force has been steadily shrinking. Baby boomers hitting retirement age are exiting the workforce, but some working-age people have also been moving to the sidelines to wait for better job opportunities. A big part of this decline is demographics, said Joe Bruswellis, chief economist at RSM, a London tax and consulting firm. It's the simple aging of the population. In bad news for Republicans set to face midterm voters on November 3rd, Friday's report also showed growth in average hourly wages cooling to the slowest pace since the pandemic. Wages rose to $37.62 an hour in June and by 3.2% over the last year. Inflation data expected next week could show prices again growing faster than wages, another blow to consumers' pocketbooks. Looking across sectors, the report shows healthcare continuing to lead job gains between June and July with 22,000 new positions. Construction payrolls fueled by the data center boom also grew. and the information sector and professional and business services added jobs, welcome news for frustrated college graduates. But other industries continued to stagnate, shedding or barely adding jobs in July, in keeping with trends over the past 12 months. Public K-12 schools and community college led job losses, cutting 50,000 positions. Omer Sharif, president of Inflation Insights, a financial research firm, said in an analyst note that the big reduction is likely to be a reflection of falling student enrollment and rising costs, as well as the expiration of federal pandemic aid. But other economists said the declines may reflect seasonal data distortions related to school closures that should result in job gains in future months. Leisure and hospitality shed 40,000 jobs as World Cup hiring appeared weaker than anticipated and restaurants, bars, and entertainment venues reduced staff. The retail and finance sectors also shrank. At least one group found a silver lining in the disappointing report. Wall Street traders are betting that the softer-than-expected labor market will lower the odds of Federal Reserve policymakers raising interest rates when they meet in September. Last week, three Fed officials voted for a rate increase to combat stubborn inflation, a significant show of dissent for the Fed's decision to hold rates steady. Friday's jobs data could dampen pressure for a rate hike, analysts said, but the declining unemployment rate is likely to keep the Fed's focus on inflation data due next week. If those numbers come in hotter than expected, a cooler labor market may not be enough to quiet the calls for hikes inside the Fed or lower expectations outside of it, said Ellen Zentner, chief economic strategist for Morgan Stanley Wealth Management. Amid Friday's gloomy news, signs remain that the labor market is sturdy. Consumer spending remains healthy. New unemployment benefit claims last week came in at low levels, according to another Labor Department released Thursday. And U.S.-based employers announced just 33,429 job cuts in July, the lowest monthly total in 2 years, according to a separate report published this week by the outplacement firm Challenger Gray and Christmas. The lack of churn in the labor market has puzzled economists who typically expect layoffs to increase during periods of weak hiring. Many analysts say Trump's immigration restrictions, including deportations and the U.S.-Mexico border closure, have reduced workforce growth, and so fewer jobs are needed to keep the unemployment rate steady. Economists expect a late summer hit from the administration's termination of a temporary protected status for hundreds of thousands of immigrants from Haiti, a move that has triggered mass layoffs. "There's just nothing that's been typical about the post-pandemic economy," said Diane Swonk, economist at KPMG. "Any labor that's healthy has a healthy level of churn, but this labor market keeps defying the usual rules of economics." Our next article is, Blanche as Attorney General Faces Pressure from Trump, Skeptical Courts, and Low Staff Morale. As Todd Blanche officially takes over at the helm, the challenges for the Justice Department have been stacking up. By Jeremy Roebuck, August 9, 2026. With his bruising confirmation battle behind him, Todd Blanche will soon be sworn in as the Senate-backed head of the Justice Department. But the hardest part may be what comes next. Blanche, President Donald Trump's former criminal defense lawyer, will officially assume the title of Attorney General and take command of an agency he has led on an acting basis since April. But he will do so under competing pressures from a president intent on seeing his enemies put on trial, a federal judiciary increasingly skeptical of those, and a Republican-led Congress harboring growing doubts about Blanche's ability to say no to his boss. The Justice Department's career staff has been ravaged by firings, departures, and low morale over the past year and a half, as its traditional independence from the White House has evaporated. And its to-do list has only grown longer, including stepped-up efforts to prosecute fraud, illegal immigration, and violent crime while pursuing the sweeping political-charged investigation of foes that the president has demanded. Blanche acknowledged those challenges and the difficulty of meeting Trump's expectations as he spoke to reporters ahead of his confirmation last week. It's not as if I remain blissfully unaware of what will happen if I am confirmed, he said. When President Trump talks about what he expects this department to do to make the country safe, I don't think the American people should look at that as some sort of threat to me or warning to me. He wants this country to be safe. But as Blanche assumes his new role, now with the imprimatur of Senate backing, walking a tightrope between satisfying Trump and fulfilling an attorney general's obligations to the rule of law is likely to grow only more perilous. Over the next several months, the Justice Department is expected to make a number of charging decisions in sensitive cases of keen interest to the president. Prosecutors in Florida have been at work for months on what Trump allies have referred to as a, quote, grand conspiracy investigation of former Obama and Biden-era officials, including former CIA Director John Brennan, who they say engaged in a long-running scheme to violate the president's civil rights through efforts to undermine his presidency, allegations Brennan denies. Meanwhile, Department investigators continue to seek evidence to back Trump's unproven assertions that the 2020 election was stolen, that there exists broad left-wing conspiracies to oppose his second-term agenda, and that his critics, including former FBI Director James B. Comey, deserve to be put in prison. Despite concerns raised by lawmakers about Trump's role in those probes, Blanche has repeatedly defended the president's right to intervene in Justice Department business, a significant departure from long-standing norms. If we have discussions where we have to talk about a case and whether we're going to charge a case or whether we have charged a case, that's okay, Blanche told reporters last week. I'm not concerned about that. The Senate's 50-49 vote to confirm Blanche early Saturday came in spite of reservations expressed by some Republicans over the growing politicization of the department under Trump. In casting the pivotal votes, Senators John Cornyn of Texas, Tom Tillis of North Carolina, and Bill Cassidy of Louisiana each said they worried about Blanche's ability to put the interests of the American people above those of his former client. But each said Blanche had provided them with personal assurances that they had assuaged their doubts about his ability to effectively counsel Trump when the president's instincts run contrary to the rule of law. I am realistic that President Trump can be unrelenting, Cassidy said Friday, but added, this will be true no matter who the attorney general is, and this is the rationale for having a Senate-confirmed attorney general with more leverage to push back. Yet, even as Blanche was making those promises to the senators last week, Trump continued to pick at some of the very issues that had stoked lawmakers' concerns. He threatened to revive the controversial proposal for a nearly $1.8 billion fund to compensate those who claim they were victims of political prosecutions, casting doubt on Blanche's pledge to Congress that the fund was officially dead. He insisted the U.S. Attorney in D.C., Jeanine Pirro, should refile cases that she withdrew against four people previously accused of damaging the Lincoln Memorial Reflecting Pool, even after she had determined that there was no evidence to support the charges and that a government contractor was to blame for the damage. And in a letter this week, the White House revived its efforts to oust Lisa Cook from the Federal Reserve Board over unproven allegations of mortgage fraud, despite a Supreme Court ruling in June blocking that move and the fact that the Justice Department has not filed any charges despite months of investigation. Cook has denied any wrongdoing. Publicly, Blanche has pointed to the unique relationship he built with Trump while defending him against the four criminal cases he faced in his years out of office, saying it gives him a base of trust from which to advise the president on issues tied to the Justice Department. But Blanche also acknowledged that he can only do so much. President Trump trusts me to give him counsel, he said during his confirmation hearing in July. Counsel does not mean a yes, ma'am, or that's true in my case, like it should be in any attorney general's. He added, though, that the Department of Justice, like every single department in the executive, is part of the executive branch. Current and former members of the department's career workforce have said they, too, once hoped that Blanche could serve as a moderating check on Trump's most aggressive impulses, only to see those expectations dashed. When he was confirmed last year as the Justice Department's number two official under then-Attorney General Pam Bondi, Blanche brought to the job experience as a federal prosecutor in Manhattan and later as a partner at a prestigious law firm. Career officials said they expected that background had instilled in Blanche a recognition of the department's tradition of independence and respect for the rule of law. Their optimism quickly faded, they say, as Blanche publicly embraced Trump's calls for disruptive change in the department and pursued legally questionable cases against the president's rivals. Behind the scenes, Blanche has at times demonstrated a willingness to gently push back against the president, though not always with success. The Washington Post reported last year that he joined Bondi in advocating to save the job of Eric Siebert, the former U.S. attorney for the Eastern District of Virginia, who concluded in September that there was insufficient evidence to charge two top Trump targets, former FBI Director James Comey and New York Attorney General Letitia James, with crimes. Trump ousted Siebert anyway, replacing him with Lindsey Halligan, who secured the indictments Trump wanted against both. That's all the time we have. Four articles from the Washington Post. I'm your reader, Joe Whiting, broadcasting from the Chicago White House. This is Chris Radio, your information station. 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
1: Richard H. Bernstein is an American lawyer and Michigan Supreme Court justice. He's been classified as legally blind since birth, as the result of retinitis pigmentosa. In order to enter law school, Bernstein fought against the visual bias of the law school admissions test, claiming the test discriminates against the blind because of its requirements for interpreting visual material. Four universities agreed, and at the time he was admitted to Northwestern University School of Law, he was the only blind person in the law school. To complete his studies, Bernstein would memorize lectures and have notes read to him, and reportedly worked 7 days a week, sometimes for 13 hours each day. He received his Juris Doctor degree from Northwestern University in 1999. Following some years in private law practice and a period as adjunct professor at the University of Michigan, in November 2014, Bernstein was elected to serve an 8-year term on the Michigan Supreme Court.
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5: Hello, everyone. I'm Sheila Kerwin. You are listening to Chris Radio. During this hour, I will be reading news from today's Chicago Sun-Times. We begin with our first article. Mayor names senior director from Fitch Ratings as new CFO. Ashley Gabrich replaces Stephen Marr, who abruptly resigned along with his top deputy just days before budget director departed. A photograph accompanies this article, provided by Provided. The caption reads, Mayor Brandon Johnson has named Ashley Gabrich chief financial officer. This is a close-up photograph of Ms. Gabrich. We see her from about the neck up. It appears to be a black-and-white photograph. She is looking directly into the camera. She appears to have shoulder-length brown hair, light-colored eyes, and she appears to be wearing a dark suit jacket. By Fran Spielman, City Hall reporter. Under pressure to stabilize his finance team before an investors' conference and a pre-election budget battle, Mayor Brandon Johnson has chosen a senior director at Fitch Ratings to serve as his new chief financial officer. Ashley Gabrich replaces Stephen Marr, who abruptly resigned, along with his top deputy, just days before veteran budget director Annette Guzman followed both men out the door. Gabrich currently serves as senior director and mid-central region manager at Fitch Ratings. Since 2019, she has served as Fitch's lead analyst for both Chicago and Illinois. That makes the new CFO familiar with the city's $36 billion pension crisis and the Marathon budget battle that saw a city council majority reject Johnson's corporate head tax and pass an alternative city budget. The spending plan includes revenues the mayor continues to oppose and that have fallen short of projections. That has left the city with a $90 million mid-year shortfall. As a result, Marr and Guzman raised the prospect of employee layoffs and pulled back on their commitment to make the second half of a $260 million advance pension payment at the center of the budget battle. Civic Federation President Joe Ferguson said, quote, "Somebody with the right credentials could make a difference," end quote. And Gabrich fills the bill. What nobody can really know is how she will handle what is likely to be the resistance to, let's call it more conventional, mainstream guidance on critical financing issues for the city, Ferguson said. As Fitch's Chicago analyst, Gabrich knows that the full pension advance is, quote, "one of those anchors," end quote, that investors and Wall Street rating agencies, quote, "have looked at for stabilization purposes," end quote, Ferguson said. Ferguson predicted that there will be, quote, "direct questioning," end quote, about the pension advance at the investors' conference, and that Gabrich's responses will be, quote, "very telling," end quote. She knows exactly the importance of these signals and knows exactly how they factor into rating agency considerations and marketing considerations as well, Ferguson said. Justin Marlowe, director for the Center for Municipal Finance at the University of Chicago, called Gabrich a, quote, "stabilizing pick," end quote, because she is a, quote, "known commodity to bond investors," end quote, with a, quote, "strong view about the need to make the full advance pension payment," end quote. "Knowing Ashley, I think it will not only be you need to make the second half of the payment, but let me help you find a path toward finding the money to do that," Marlowe told the Sun-Times. Whether the mayor takes that advice is a separate question, of course, but she has made it very clear that the advance pension payments have been a real important part of stabilizing the city's credit quality over the last few years, and that the market will see not making that payment as not only a pause in progress, but potentially backsliding. Gabrich could not be reached for comment. A City Hall press release quoted her as saying she is, quote, "honored to serve the city that has shaped my professional career in public finance," end quote. "I have spent more than a decade studying and working on the fiscal issues facing Chicago and Illinois, both inside government and from the perspective of the municipal markets," Gabrich said. Quote, "I know the seriousness of the challenges before us, but I also know the strength and resilience of this city. I look forward to bringing my experience, analytical rigor, and commitment to public service," end quote, to the job and working with the city council and others to, quote, "build a stronger and more sustainable financial future," end quote. The rapid-fire resignations of Marr, his top deputy, and Guzman have raised serious questions about financial instability, largely because of the timing of those departures and the enormity of the city's fiscal problems. Marr replaced Jill Jaworski, who left City Hall in January for a job at Navy Pier shortly after a city council majority rejected Johnson's corporate head tax and muscled through an alternative city budget. Chicago faces a $90 million mid-year shortfall, a $1 million budget gap next year, and a $36 billion pension crisis that has two of four city employee pension funds hovering dangerously close to insolvency, even after receiving a city loan to avoid selling assets to pay liabilities. Our next article, A Tip of the Cap, Sox fans flock to Wright Field for hats honoring fellow fan Leo and hope, quote, "he's back for another World Series win," end quote. A photograph accompanies this article, taken by Anthony Vasquez for Sun-Times Photos. The caption reads, "Fans sport their new Pope-themed Sox hats, which were given out Tuesday at Wright Field." In this photograph, we can see three gentlemen sitting together, each wearing the Pope-themed Sox hats, which are shaped like mitres, are dark blue, and have a gold trim around the bottom and a stripe going up from the front of the bottom of the hat to the top. The three men are also wearing Sox t-shirts and are smiling broadly as they talk together. By Violet Miller, staff reporter. Cynthia Castañeda has been Catholic as long as she's been a White Sox fan, for her entire life. Despite clear weather after severe storms that could only be described as an act of God, she and her husband Michael made the trip from Indiana to make the game and, more importantly, to celebrate Pope Leo XIV. They were among the tens of thousands lining up outside Guaranteed Rate Field who collected a complimentary Sox-themed Pope hat. The couple, who both grew up on the South Side, are hoping the Sox-loving Pope's presence could bring about a new championship era. "It makes for a deeper connection knowing he's a Sox fan," she said. "I hope he's back for another World Series win." The giveaway was initially intended for just 2,500 fans with special tickets, but the giveaway soon expanded to the entire stadium of nearly 41,000. As for making the Pope-themed game an annual tradition, "We'll see," says Brooks Boyer, White Sox executive vice president. "We want to be super respectful to the Pope, to the Vatican." Hopefully this represents a tie to his childhood team, doing it the exact right way. Boyer said the giveaway even caught the attention of the Pope, whose brother confirmed to the team's front office that His Holiness had heard about the event. Vendors outside the stadium sold Pope pins, hats, and shirts bearing the classic Sox batter logo adorning the papal crown. The hats weren't the game's only religious fair. Famed former White Sox organist Nancy Faust returned to her seat to perform the national anthem after the first pitch was thrown out by Sister Mary Jo Sobeck of the Dominican Sisters of Springfield. It was Sobeck's second time at the mound. In 2018, she grabbed headlines tossing heat across the plate for another ceremonial first pitch. The pregame ceremony included the handover of an oversized check totaling $14,000 to the Midwest Augustinian province, the order to which then Father Robert Prevost once belonged. Students from Our Lady of Mount Carmel Academy's Kids Conclave joined players on the field briefly. Preceding the seventh inning stretch, the team held a fifth inning Peace Be With You, led by Evergreen Park and Marist High School alum Father Tom Hurley and comedian Pat McGann. Not everyone was there for His Holiness. Michael Rodriguez, a lifelong Sox fan, arrived with loved ones to celebrate his 29th birthday. Rodriguez called it, quote, God's will, end quote, that the game landed the day before his birthday and brought him back to the stadium for the first time in 5 years. "Growing up, I was able to see the fireworks from my house in Pilsen, and it was always a great feeling," Rodriguez said. "It still makes my face light up." Rodriguez credits the team's recent success on the magic wand they've been waving from the dugout, not the pontiff. "But the team really found what it needed in the recent trade for pitcher Luis Castillo," he said. "I grew up in the World Series run, and that was magic to me," Rodriguez said. "This team seems like they could make a magical run." Contributing to this report was Jeff Agrest. Our next article, Johnson on Data Centers. Not so fast. Mayor wants expansion paused, signs executive order establishing regulatory guardrails on development. A small photograph accompanies this article, taken by Pat Nabong for the Sun-Times. The caption reads, "Mayor Brandon Johnson on Tuesday at Northerly Island holds a signed executive order related to data centers." In this photograph, we can see Mayor Brandon Johnson in the center, surrounded by a crowd. Behind him, we see him standing in front of a table, holding the executive order in his left hand and waving with his right hand. He appears to be looking to his right as he waves and smiles. He has tan to brown skin complexion, short, curly black hair, a salt and pepper beard. He's wearing a pair of eyeglasses, a white button-up shirt, what appears to be a dark blue tie, and an olive-gray suit jacket. By Fran Spielman and Abby Miller, staff reporters. Chicago should impose a temporary moratorium on new or expanded data centers until permanent regulations are established to mitigate their impact on the power grid, the water supply, and the environment, Mayor Brandon Johnson said Tuesday in a move that an influential alderperson called a, quote, political stunt, end quote. Johnson also signed an executive order establishing regulatory guardrails aimed at strengthening the city's approach toward data center development.
6: 2 years ago, the City Council approved an ordinance championed by Zoning Committee Chair Gilbert Villegas, 36th, that created a working group on data centers with input from affected city departments. Preliminary recommendations on how to regulate the controversial industry have been released and were the focus of a recent hearing of the City Council's Committee on Energy and Environmental Protection. With those steps already taken, Villegas said that Johnson's executive order is unnecessary

Northerly Island, the nature park that once housed the lakefront airport known as Meigs Field. Chicago is a, quote, tech hub that embraces innovation, but never at the expense, end quote, of health, safety, or the, quote, natural environment, end quote, the mayor said. Chicagoans have been absolutely clear. They do not want data centers expanding across our city without strong protection for their communities, for their utility bills, for their air, water, and their quality of life. We are answering their demands and centering our community's concerns and solutions in our decision-making, Johnson said. Before AI accelerates any faster, the city is taking steps now to protect Chicagoans from the impacts of data center development while we undertake the comprehensive work that is necessary to establish permanent protections, he said. Chicago is the seventh largest market for data centers in the U.S., according to 2026 research by commercial real estate firm Sun Young. The city has been attractive in part because of its pro-business policies, including the 2024 ordinance that incentivized new data centers within city limits. But experts say new data centers in the region have increasingly been pushed to the south and west suburbs, where there is more land for the large industrial buildings. Nevertheless, pushback on data centers is growing, especially in suburbs like Grays Lake and Cicero. Cicero trustees in July approved resolutions opposing a pair of rumored data centers, including one at the historic Hawthorne Racecourse in neighboring Stickney. The resolution opposing a data center at the former horse racing track states that town officials don't want any projects built anywhere near Cicero, home to more than 80,000 people. There are 39 data centers within city limits, according to the city. The former CBOE headquarters downtown is still on track to be converted into a data center, and last week, the Commission on Chicago Landmarks Permit Review Committee approved plans to convert the lower floors of 300 West Adams Street into a data center. ComEd CEO Gil Quiñones told the Chicago Sun-Times in June there are around 100 proposed data center projects in northern Illinois, though it's unlikely that all will go forward. The centers have requested a combined 33 gigawatts of power from the utility. I think the sentiment around data centers has changed, and I believe that everyone is looking for, and we support it, more responsible development of data centers, Quiñones said in the June interview. The Citizens Utility Board, a nonprofit that advocates for utility consumers, said it supports municipalities taking action against the impacts of data centers. But, quote, decisive action, end quote, at the state level is needed to stop consumers' electric bills from spiking, said Sarah Moskowitz, CUB's executive director. If we're just looking at the impacts that data centers have on our electricity costs, there's not much the city of Chicago can do, Moskowitz said. When it comes to noise and local air quality and land use, of course that is all really important, and that is the kind of things that require transparency. But we're going to need state action to address the electricity cost portion of the data center problem. The Data Center Coalition, the leading membership association for the data center industry, said in a statement that its members, quote, strive to be good actors where we operate, which is why we are hopeful this directive from the mayor will help separate those who are responsible water and energy stewards from those who are not, end quote. The mayor was asked why he felt it necessary to issue yet another in a string of executive orders. We obviously have strong partnerships with City Council. What was important was to ensure that some of the vagueness around how environmental matters are addressed, that we clear that up, Johnson said. Now there's absolute direction for departments to be able to do their part. That's the executive authority that I do have in this situation. Viega said golf courses across the country gobble up 35 times the amount of water that data centers use, and concerns about energy costs could have been addressed years ago if Johnson had negotiated a new franchise agreement with ComEd. Data centers create a ton of property tax revenue that the city desperately needs and create hundreds of thousands of union jobs. But there is a balance here, Viega said. You are listening to news from the Chicago Sun-Times on Chris Radio. Our next article, ICE plans to give officers gloves that can deliver painful electric shocks, by Ryan J. Foley for the Associated Press.
Immigration and Customs Enforcement officers may soon be outfitted with gloves that can deliver painful electric shocks in

0: tended to gain compliance from combative individuals. ICE plans to spend up to $20 million to purchase thousands of, quote, conductive distraction and de-escalation devices, end quote, for officers and agents by March, according to a notice published Monday by the Department of Homeland Security. The devices are known as the GLOV, which stands for Generated Low Output Voltage Emitter, and are manufactured by Compliant Technologies, LLC, of Lexington, Kentucky. They have been used in recent years by some jails and police departments. DHS said Tuesday that it was working on a response to an Associated Press inquiry and offered no immediate comment. Jeff Niklaus, the founder and CEO of Compliant Technologies, wrote in an email, quote, "Unfortunately, we are unable to speak on this subject," end quote. The notice said the solicitation for a no-bid contract could be published as early as Friday. Civil rights advocates expressed alarm at the plan, saying ICE officers already face criticism for their use of force with little oversight or accountability while enforcing President Donald Trump's immigration crackdown. Compliant Technologies says the devices function as a normal pair of patrol gloves until officers press a switch to activate their electrical mode. The gloves must be applied directly to someone's skin to deliver a pain stimulus that typically helps an officer gain compliance within seconds, according to the company. "It's immediate and sharp, and it will distract you. I call it like a bee sting," said John Peters, president of the Institute for the Prevention of In-Custody Deaths, who is studying how the device has been used. "If the officer is getting any type of resistance from the person, this is certainly an effective tool." Peters believes ICE's planned purchase would likely be the largest from the company. "For smaller officers or weaker officers or older officers, I think it has a great advantage," end quote, "because it can produce faster takedowns and shorten confrontations," he said. Our next article, potential class action suit filed against South Deering Funeral Home for mishandling 56 bodies. A photograph accompanies this article, taken by Pat Nabong for the Sun-Times. The caption reads, "Workers load bodies into an SUV outside South Chicago Chapel in South Deering on the far south side Friday. In this photograph, we can see two workers at a distance wheeling a body on an aluminum cart toward the back of an open SUV. The body is in a body bag, and there is a worker holding both the front and the back of the cart. And in the back of the SUV, we can see another body bag and what looks to be actually a covered coffin, perhaps, on the right side of the SUV." By Mitchell Armentrout, staff reporter. A Texas woman launched a potential class action lawsuit Tuesday against the South Deering Funeral Home that allegedly mishandled the remains of her father, along with dozens of other bodies that were found in various states of unrefrigerated decomposition last week. South Chicago Chapel took possession of Terrence Valley's body the day he died, August 4th, according to the suit filed in Cook County Circuit Court by his daughter, Diana Burt Finney. That was 4 days after the Illinois Department of Financial and Professional Regulation first received, quote, "information about potential operational concerns," end quote, at the facility run by Clark and Johanna Morgan. Johanna Morgan's state funeral director license was suspended August 5th for allowing, quote, "decedents to be kept in an unrefrigerated area with deplorable conditions," end quote. Representatives for Burt Finney went to the chapel at 2939 East 95th Street on August 6th to take Valley's body to another funeral home, arriving as city, county, and state authorities were removing 56 bodies that had been neglected, according to officials and the lawsuit. Burt Finney's suit notes, quote, "neighbors had smelled an odor akin to a dead animal emanating from defendant's funeral home for approximately 2 months prior to the discovery," end quote. The grisly conditions were revealed a year after the state shut down a Chicago Heights crematory run by the Morgans, who are facing more than 20 lawsuits for allegedly mishandling the remains of about 100 people in that case. An attorney representing the Morgans did not respond to requests for comment. Clark Morgan lost his funeral director's license for, quote, "unprofessional conduct," end quote, and working on an expired license in 2024, state records show. Criminal charges haven't been filed. Illinois State Police are still investigating the Chicago Heights situation while Chicago police sort through the latest ordeal. The Cook County Medical Examiner's Office is still working to identify all the deceased, as well as the cremated remains of at least 56 more people. South Chicago Chapel, quote, failed to properly affix identifying information to the bodies in its possession, including that of Mr. Falley, despite knowing the same would be necessary in properly identifying the bodies, end quote, the new suit claims. The six-count suit alleges South Chicago Chapel interfered with the family's right to possess remains, inflicted emotional distress, violated state law on the disposition of remains, committed fraud, and misrepresented their business. An initial hearing was scheduled for October 13th. Our next article, Chicago radio personality, was a booster of local hip-hop talent. Deion Jackson, 1974 to 2026. A photograph accompanies this article, provided by Provided. The caption reads, Deion Jackson. This is a close-up photograph of Mr. Jackson. We see him from about the neck up. He's looking directly into the camera with a smile on his face. He has tan to brown skin complexion, curly black hair in dreadlocks, a mustache. He has green eyes. He's wearing a light blue button-up shirt and a pink and blue checked tie. By Mitch Dudek, staff reporter. A few weeks after Deion Jackson was born, the sleeping infant was on his mother's bed when she left for a moment to run to the bathroom. When she returned, the baby was dangling from the side of the bed, gripping the sheets with both hands. He was holding on for dear life, and for me to see that, how tight he was holding on, I knew he was going to be something, said his mother, Connie Jackson. Similar derring do was on display a few decades later when Mr. Jackson, then known as Chicago radio personality Spank Boogie, went out on a limb. Mr. Jackson locked himself in the studio of WGCI FM 107.5 and went against the wishes of his bosses, who wanted him to play trending music. He instead played tracks from a series of Chicago rap artists who hadn't established a name for themselves. He was fired for the stunt. Spank felt Chicago music didn't get the type of exposure it deserved, said former WGCI colleague Sed Channon, Trey the Chocolate Jock Brazier. He gained respect from Chicago hip-hop artists for that stunt he pulled. His four-hour hip-hop show Boogie Nights started at 10 p.m. and aired on WGCI in the late 90s and early 2000s, until his stunt. He opened the door for a lot of Chicago talent to be recognized through the power of radio, said his sister, Connie Faye Jackson. Mr. Jackson was known to Chicago listeners for shouting a promotional tagline for the clothing store Belvedere Blues with a spirited, Belvedere Blues, baby! He also worked at several other local radio stations and regularly hosted nightclub dance parties in Chicago featuring top DJs. Mr. Jackson died July 24th in Los Angeles from natural causes, family said. He was 51. After getting his career off the ground in Chicago, he did radio stints in Wisconsin, Michigan, Connecticut, and Alaska. When he told our family he was going to Anchorage to be on the radio, it was like, what? Who goes to Alaska? He was like a unicorn there, the only person of color, but was well-received and loved it there, his sister said. One game Mr. Jackson played on air was the Don't Say Game, in which he'd ask a caller to name, for instance, five different types of soda in 10 seconds without saying On a whim nearly two decades ago, Mr. Jackson, who grew up in several spots on the South Side, moved to Los Angeles to try to make it as an actor and rapper. He made minor appearances on a number of shows like Two Broke Girls and Key & Peele, and also worked in audio engineering. In grade school, he was a bright student who filled classroom boredom with hijinks, leaving his parents wondering, what do we do with him? He's getting all A's. At 16, he graduated from Whitney Young Magnet High School, where he played trumpet and was on the chess team. I didn't want him to go to college so young, but he was saying, Mom, I need to go, his mother recalled. He became a baby-faced freshman at Northern Illinois University who quickly ingratiated himself with classmates by cutting hair in his dorm room and hosting rap battles, occasionally with future actor Wood Harris, who starred in HBO's The Wire. Mr. Jackson, who picked up the name Spanky in college, went by the rap handle Spank the Mad Hatter. Harris went by Fruit of the Mind, according to Mr. Jackson's college roommate and longtime friend Stephen Smith. In recent years, Mr. Jackson used the stage name Buddha Kwan. Connie Faye Jackson, a chef, accompanied her brother to Los Angeles, where the siblings chased their dreams. We had a hot plate and a skillet and stayed in a hotel for 2 weeks when we got there, and the drawer under the television became our bread and condiment pantry, she said with a laugh. Spank was one of the coolest people you could ever know, a vibe you wanted to be around, and just a really talented guy with a smile and laugh that were contagious, said former WGCI colleague Gene Sparrow. A memorial service will be held from 1 to 4 p.m. August 22nd at Cornerstone Church, 3440 178th Street in Lansing. Now, let's look at the weather forecast. The ABC 7 AccuWeather forecast, with Cheryl Scott's Rise and Shine forecast for today, Wednesday morning. Early rain possible. Temperatures around 70. A high of 85, a low of 68. Chance of showers or storms mid-afternoon. Thursday, a high of 78, a low of 64. Rain, storm likely. Friday, a high of 80, a low of 67. Stray storm. Saturday, a high of 82, a low of 65. Scattered PM storms. Sunday, a high of 83, a low of 66. Stray storms. Monday, a high of 79, a low of 65. Pleasant. And Tuesday, a high of 77, a low of 68. Partly cloudy. And continuing with the news, our next article, Wind Whipped. Storm with 99-mile-per-hour gusts spawns two tornadoes, leaves path of destruction through south suburbs. A photograph accompanies this article, taken by Alan Cunningham, for Photos for the Sun-Times. The caption reads, "The storm tore off the roof of Midwest Animal Hospital in Orland Park on Tuesday." In this photograph, we see workers already doing repair work on the roof of the building of this animal hospital. We actually see them from a distance, feel like you're looking at the workers through an open patch of a tree. There appear to be five or six of them on the roof, hammering on wooden slats as they complete their repair work. By Elijah James, staff reporter. Two tornadoes hit the Chicago area on Tuesday in a fast-moving storm with 99-mile-per-hour winds that left a path of destruction in the south suburbs and cut power to hundreds of thousands. The National Weather Service said two tornadoes with gusts of 86 to 110 miles per hour hit southern Cook County, on its border with Will County, and in eastern Will County. Survey teams continued working to confirm possible tornadoes near Homer Glen, Tinley Park, Creek, and Manhattan, just weeks after surveyors confirmed seven tornadoes hit the south and west suburbs in a different storm. The storms also damaged parts of Chicago. Downed trees were reported across the city from the southwest side to Irving Park. Tuesday's tornado and thunderstorm warnings expired early in the afternoon, after around 2 inches of rain fell and a top wind gust of 99 miles per hour was recorded in Gary, Indiana, around 11 a.m., according to the Weather Service. There were reports of 81-mile-per-hour winds in South Barrington and 70 miles per hour in Oak Lawn. The strongest squalls erupted through a, quote, kind of a corridor, end quote, south and southwest throughout Cook County and adjacent collar counties, Weather Service meteorologist Scott Baker said. In south suburban Mokena, storms took down trees in several places, cutting power to many homes. Rick Johnson, a Mokena resident of more than 30 years, said his home lost power, the same as it did last month for 4 days during another round of storms. He said he's never experienced so many powerful and destructive storms in a single summer. It's been an odd year, he said. In south suburban Homewood, officials reported down power lines, large trees and debris blocking roadways and intersections. Areas south of 183rd Street appear to have sustained substantial damage, village officials said on social media. More than two-thirds of the town lost power in the storm, they said. In Orland Park, the storm tore off the roof of an animal daycare. Workers could be seen repairing the roof of Midwest Animal Hospital at 11205 West 183rd Street later in the afternoon. In suburban Tinley Park, officials said the storms, quote, caused widespread damage, including power outages, damage to rooftops, inoperable traffic lights, shattered windows, flooding, and downed trees, poles, and power lines, end quote. Power lines fell into the roadway on 175th Street in Tinley Park and on Kedzie Avenue in Flossmoor, according to Cook County Emergency Alerts. People on social media posted photos of downed trees in Gary and Munster, Indiana, and several south and southwest suburbs. Alderman Raymond Lopez, 15th, posted photos of several downed trees in his ward that covers the southwest side. About 357,000 ComEd customers lost power as the storms passed, according to the company. The number of outages was down to 250,000 later Tuesday afternoon. The storms also wreaked havoc on air travel. Nearly 300 flights were canceled at O'Hare Airport, according to FlyChicago.com. At Midway Airport, conditions were less severe, with only a handful of cancellations. In northwest Indiana, Portage Township canceled the first day of classes on Wednesday due to the damage. Portage Mayor Austin Bonta wrote on social media that the damage from the storm was extensive. I just spoke with our chief of police. He has never seen so much destruction in one storm as we've gotten so far in this one. Several roads are impassable across the city, Bonta said on Facebook. A person died in a suspected house explosion in Portage during the storm, according to the local police department, though officials say they are still investigating what happened. The storms were expected to give way Wednesday to cooler temperatures and a chance of light showers. Chris Radio needs your feedback. 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Thank you for listening. Our next article, What to Know About Air and Water Show. A photograph accompanies this article. Provided by Pat Nabong, it's a Sun-Times file photograph. There is no caption, but in this photograph, we can see a line of six jets flying across the sky. I don't know the name of this particular group of pilots either, but the jets appear sort of white and lime green in color, and we can see them streaking across the sky. By Elijah James, staff reporter. The roar of fighter jets will once again fill the skies over Lake Michigan this weekend as Chicago's annual Air and Water Show will return to the city with another appearance from the U.S. Air Force Thunderbirds. How to watch the show. The free citywide spectacle, which usually draws upwards of 1 million people, will run shows on August 15th and 16th, taking place from 10:30 a.m. to 3 p.m. on both days. The show will stretch along the lakefront, beginning at Fullerton Avenue to Oak Street, with North Avenue Beach serving as the center of the show. What's special about this year? While the nation's Independence Day was last month, the Air and Water Show will celebrate the nation's 250th birthday, said Mayor Brandon Johnson in a statement. The Chicago Air and Water Show is one of Chicago's defining summer traditions, bringing families, visitors, and aviation enthusiasts together along our extraordinary lakefront, Johnson said. As our nation marks its 250th anniversary, we are proud to celebrate the spirit of innovation, service, and patriotism that has inspired generations while showcasing the very best our city has to offer. American Airlines, who is presenting sponsor of the event, will open each day with a ceremonial flyover. On Saturday, the flyover will feature a special centennial livery aircraft, while Sundays will feature an America 250 livery. Who was flying? In addition to the usual military and civilian performers, this year's show will feature the return of the Thunderbirds for their second consecutive year. The Thunderbirds and U.S. Navy Blue Angels have historically traded off years appearing in Chicago, but the city said this year's break with tradition was due to a scheduling issue on the part of the Blue Angels. For more information, go to chicagoairandwatershow.us. What are featured planes, performers? Featured military performers, U.S. Air Force C-17 Demo, 15th Airlift Squadron, Illinois Air National Guard KC-135, 126th Air Refueling Wing, U.S. Coast Guard Search and Rescue Demo, F-22 Raptor Demonstration Team, USMC F-35B Lightning II Demonstration Team. Featured civilian performers, Kevin Coleman, Red Bull, Susan Dacey, Super Steerman, Big Red, Ed Hamill, Folds of Honor Biplane, Trojan Flyers Flight Demonstration Team, Chicago Police Department Helicopters, Chicago Fire Department Air Sea Rescue. For those attending, public parking will not be available at North Avenue Beach. The city encourages visitors to take public transportation. Pickup and drop-off will be available at the northbound entrance of DuSable Lakeshore Drive, depending on crowd size. Spectators will also be able to watch from the sand or grass with an accessible viewing area near castaways. What about sonic booms? The Thunderbirds made headlines last year as, according to experts, their aircraft went supersonic. During the 2025 show, many residents of Lakeview reported feeling strong vibrations as the jets flew overhead, suspecting a sonic boom, as several windows were damaged across the 44th Ward. The Air Force said the Thunderbirds did not go supersonic during the demonstration, but an aeronautics professor who reviewed video of the flights previously told the Sun-Times that the footage showed what were, quote, clearly sonic booms, end quote, which occurs when an aircraft exceeds the speed of sound. An Air Force spokesperson did not respond immediately to a request for comment. Contributing to this report was Courtney Keppers. Our next article, feds file new charges in botched Country Club Hills sting after initial case collapsed. A small photograph accompanies this article, taken by Tyler Pashak-LaRevere for the Sun-Times. The caption reads, "Federal agents and local police investigate after a man was shot by a Chicago police officer in Country Club Hills on June 9th. In this photograph, we see a series of ATF agents and police gathered at a distance, standing on either side of a line of yellow police tape. We can see another ATF representative in the foreground on the left side of the photograph." By John Seidel, federal courts reporter. New charges have been filed over the June 9th attempted robbery of undercover federal officers in Country Club Hills, nearly 2 months after the case originally brought by prosecutors fell apart over video of a police shooting that seemed to contradict an FBI special agent's sworn affidavit. It's one of a series of cases that prompted judges to question the Fed's credibility in Chicago. U.S. Magistrate Judge Carrie Holub Hodling, who handled the original case, at one point threatened to hold a hearing over whether to sanction the government over what had occurred. That hearing never went forward. Now, new attempted robbery charges have been leveled against Amir Fagan, Darian Rayford, and Dontrell Gordon. Fagan is the only one of the three who also faced charges in June. He and Rayford were then charged June 30th in a new indictment that was only unsealed Monday. The feds charged Gordon separately in a criminal complaint filed Tuesday. Gordon had previously been misidentified as Demond Edwards, the man who was shot by a Chicago police officer during the Country Club Hills incident, according to a new FBI affidavit. Edwards doesn't face any known charges, and he is now suing the city of Chicago over his shooting. Video of the shooting prompted the collapse of the original case, and now city lawyers say his lawsuit belongs in federal court partly because the officer had been under the supervision of the Bureau of Alcohol, Tobacco, Firearms, and Explosives. The new criminal complaint filed against Gordon alleges Gordon, Fagan and Rayford tried to rob three people working undercover with the ATF at gunpoint during an $8,700 gun transaction June 9th on Loretto Lane in Country Club Hills. Rayford and Gordon got away and were only arrested Monday. The original charges tied to the incident were leveled June 11th against Fagan, Edwards, and Chayshawn Toney. But the feds moved to dismiss the charges about a week later after video surfaced of the officer shooting Edwards. The feds dropped the case without prejudice, meaning they could still file new charges. U.S. Attorney Andrew Boutros' spokesperson, Joseph Fitzpatrick, said Tuesday the case remains under investigation. An FBI special agent swore in an affidavit in the original case that, according to the law enforcement officer who shot Edwards, quote, Edwards struck the law enforcement officer multiple times about his face and body with his fists, end quote. No punches appeared to be thrown in the video that surfaced. Prosecutors later argued that the video captured, quote, approximately the last 25 seconds, end quote, of an encounter that lasted, quote, 4 minutes, end quote, and did not capture earlier interactions, quote, including Edwards striking, end quote, the officer. The shooting is under investigation by Illinois State Police and the Civilian Office of Police Accountability. The video also seemed to raise questions about whether people in the case had been properly identified. Frustrated by the apparent lack of due diligence by prosecutors, Halab Hodling said she'd hold a hearing to decide whether to sanction the feds. She told attorneys June 18th that, quote, this court is very concerned that I cannot rely on the information that is provided to me either from the U.S. Attorney's Office or from agents when I'm swearing out an affidavit now, right? End quote. Boutros' office later argued the judge did not have the authority to hold such a hearing. She wound up agreeing to a, quote, brief, end quote, delay, but never rescheduled. You are listening to news from the Chicago Sun-Times on Chris Radio. Our next article, Police, TikTok Challenge Gone Wrong Caused Blast That Critically Injured Boy, by Sun-Times Wire. A TikTok challenge gone wrong caused a South Shore apartment fire and explosion Saturday that left a one-year-old boy clinging to life with burns covering more than 60% of his body, according to Chicago police. Two adults, including a 29-year-old man who suffered burns and was in critical condition, were also injured. The fire and explosion erupted around 6:35 p.m. Saturday in the 6800 block of South Merrill Street after the baby's cousin placed rubbing alcohol inside of a microwave as part of a TikTok challenge, according to a police report obtained by the Chicago Sun-Times. As fire officials worked on the boy, his mother allegedly became upset at the pace they were working and took her son in her own vehicle to try to find a hospital before arriving at Comer Children's Hospital roughly 2 hours later, the police report states. By the time they got to Comer's, the boy was in full cardiac arrest and had burns over 60% of his body, police said. He was in critical condition and on life support, according to the report. A woman, 26, suffered minor burns to her body and was taken to the University of Chicago Hospital, where she was listed in fair condition, according to police. A TikTok representative said they were not aware of any exact trend similar to the one described in the police report. The State Department of Children and Family Services, which notified Area 1 detectives of the incident, said they have opened an investigation but did not elaborate. Our next article, man arrested at O'Hare accused in deadly Albany Park stabbing. Briefs. A man who was arrested at O'Hare Airport, apparently trying to board a flight, is facing first-degree murder charges for stabbing a woman to death over the weekend in the Albany Park neighborhood, according to Chicago police and sources. Ankur Patel, 31, is accused of stabbing a 32-year-old woman inside an apartment in the 4800 block of North Avers Avenue around 1:45 a.m. Sunday, Chicago police said. The woman, whose name hasn't been released, was found unresponsive in the apartment hallway next to the bathroom, according to a police report obtained by the Chicago Sun-Times. She had been stabbed in her neck and was pronounced dead at the scene. Patel was arrested while going through security at O'Hare Airport 9 hours after the incident happened, according to police and sources. This report was by Cindy Hernandez. man charged in fatal Lakeview hit and run. An allegedly impaired motorist who fatally slammed into a 25-year-old pedestrian before fleeing, crashing into a vehicle, and causing a chain reaction crash and another chase that ended when he plowed into a tree Saturday, has been charged, police said. Miroslav Cizek, 34, was arrested Sunday and charged with one felony count of aggravated DUI causing accident or death and leaving the scene of an accident causing injury or death, Chicago police said. On Saturday night, Sarah Milcharek, 25, was walking between two parked cars in the 1400 block of Irving Park Road around 9:20 p.m. when Cizek allegedly struck her with the car he was driving, police said. Cizek then allegedly fled west and crashed into an SUV, which then hit a black sedan. The driver of the SUV tried to detain him, but he got back into his car and fled again before crashing into a tree, according to police. Cizek then got out of the car and ran off, then entering a building in the 4000 block of North Ashland Avenue, police said. Milcharek, of Missouri, was taken to Advocate Illinois Masonic Medical Center, where she was later pronounced dead, according to police. This is a Sun-Times Wire report. Our next article, Chicago Police District to keep 20 pools open through Labor Day. A photograph accompanies this article, taken by Candace Dane Chambers. It's a Sun-Times file photograph. The caption reads, "A girl at the Washington Park pool last year." The Chicago Park District says it is keeping 20 pools open beyond the normal closing dates in late August. In this photograph, from a slight distance, we can see a young girl, perhaps 4 to 5 years of age, possibly climbing out of the pool. She's holding on to the sides of a ladder in the corner of the pool. She appears to be looking to her right. She has tan to brown skin complexion. She's wearing sort of a light blue, yellow-flowered bathing suit with a purple bathing cap on her head and a pair of goggles. The Chicago Park District is extending some of its end-of-summer aquatics programs through Labor Day weekend, keeping 20 community pools, 23 beaches, and over 200 water play features open. The expanded schedule means beaches and some pools will be open through Labor Day, September 7th. The Park District said it chose to extend the closing dates of 20 pools in many neighborhoods with higher vulnerability to extreme heat based on Chicago's updated Heat Vulnerability Index. Last year, the Chicago Park District kept 19 pools open beyond their normal closing dates in late August when the school year begins, and much of the Park District's young workforce is no longer available. The 200 water features will remain open through September 30th. Complete pool schedules are available at chicagoparkdistrict.com/swimming-pools. This is a Sun-Times Wire report. Our next article, one killed, one wounded in Grand Crossing. A 38-year-old man was killed and another was wounded Monday night in a shooting in Grand Crossing on the south side. Officers responded to calls of a person shot around 9:35 p.m. in the 7300 block of South Indiana Avenue and found a 38-year-old man with multiple gunshot wounds, Chicago police said. He was taken to the University of Chicago Medical Center, where he was pronounced dead, police said. Another 38-year-old man was grazed by gunfire in his right arm and taken to St. Bernard Hospital in fair condition, officials said. Area 1 detectives were investigating. This is a Sun-Times Wire report. Our next article, will Aspira profit from sale of taxpayer-funded school? The bankrupt charter operator got $27 million from Illinois to build an Avondale school 11 years ago. Now it plans to sell that building for $11 million and pocket some proceeds, though questions remain whether CPS or the state can claw back any cash in the deal. By Sarah Karp and Dan Michalopoulos for WBEZ. On a busy stretch of North Milwaukee Avenue, the four-story windows of a sleek white limestone building are devoid of activity just weeks before the start of school. The state spent $27 million to build the former charter school just over a decade ago, But instead of getting ready to welcome back students, the Avondale building is on the verge of being sold to a real estate investment company for a fraction of what taxpayers spent to construct it. The charter school's former operator, Aspira Incorporated of Illinois, recently filed for bankruptcy after it was forced to close two schools in March, leaving more than 500 students to transfer mid-year. In bankruptcy court filings, the nonprofit cited the loss of funding from Chicago Public Schools and, quote, significant and continuing financial distress, end quote. The situation raises questions about whether Aspira will be able to pocket money from the sale of its taxpayer-funded building to pay for its own operations. It's also unclear whether CPS or the state will be able to recoup anything from the sale after sending millions to Aspira. Aspira officials have indicated in court documents that they want to sell the Milwaukee building and use the money to pay off debts and keep operating in some capacity. Interim Executive Director Melissa Bautista noted that Aspira still operates a public alternative high school within CPS that re-enrolls dropouts and runs youth development and community engagement programming at the Aspira Community Center. Looking ahead, our focus is on rebuilding and rebranding Aspira while returning to the organization's roots focused on education, youth leadership, and service to our communities, she wrote in a statement on Tuesday. There are significant challenges in front of us, but there is also an opportunity to rebuild with intention. When the state gave Aspira money to construct its building on Milwaukee Avenue, officials praised the community organization's commitment, quote, to the self-determination of Latino and other underserved youth, end quote. Now, Iris Martinez, the former Democratic state senator who helped Aspira obtain the grant funds from Springfield, said the situation is, quote, a disaster all the way around, end quote. Martinez blamed Aspira administrators and board members, but said she doesn't see any way for the state to claw back its investment. To see that today the school sits there right now empty, with the possibility of it being bought off by a developer who probably will convert it into condos, that to me is a heartbreak, Martinez said. A spokesperson for the Department of Commerce and Economic Opportunity, which awarded the grants to Aspira, said Tuesday that agency officials are looking into the matter after questions from WBEZ. Meanwhile, Aspira's contract with CPS, like all the district's charter contracts, specifies that if Aspira ceases to operate its schools, the organization, quote, shall, end quote, return, quote, any property or assets, end quote, used to run its schools that were purchased with CPS money. State law seeks to clear up any ambiguity by saying that anything, quote, purchased with public funds shall be returned to the school district, end quote, from which the charter drew its enrollment. Over the past decade, CPS sent $156 million to Aspira to run its charter schools, including $8 million in facility stipends for the Milwaukee Avenue building. In the past, some have said CPS did not work hard enough to recoup assets from closed charters. Jen Conant, the charter division chair for the Chicago Teachers Union, said this time needs to be different, especially because CPS gave Aspira extra money every year to operate in non-CPS facilities. If CPS doesn't recover the additional funds from the sale of the Milwaukee building, other charter operators will learn that they can open up a school and leverage public funds to do it, shut it down within a few years, and walk away with the taxpayer-funded real estate and capital for their own private purposes, she said. Public funds, public school dollars, are for the education of our children, not for private operators to play with. Aspira officials did not answer questions about what they believe CPS is entitled to do. Buildings worth millions, but where will money go? Aspira's most substantial assets are two Avondale buildings that housed high schools, court records show, the modern one on Milwaukee Avenue, and another older building less than a mile away on West Berry Avenue that Aspira bought and renovated. Court documents reveal that the two properties are tied together. The Berry Avenue property was appraised at $4.5 million, much less than Aspira officials thought it was worth. In an April resolution, board members cited that lower estimated value as one of the reasons they approved filing for bankruptcy. Aspira still owes $5.4 million on a mortgage on the Berry Avenue property, court records show, and the organization intends to use proceeds from the Milwaukee Avenue sale to pay off that mortgage. When Aspira put the Milwaukee Avenue building up for sale, the real estate listing touted that it remains in pristine condition and has had, quote, significant capital investment, end quote, that would, quote, support continued use or seamless adaptive reuse, end quote. The building also is, quote, LEED gold certified, end quote, the listing states, meaning it meets high environmental and energy efficiency standards. That's all the time we have for today's news from the Chicago Sun-Times. For Chris Radio, this has been your reader, Sheila Kerwin, saying all the best from me to you. Broadcasting from home, through the Chicago Lighthouse, this is Chris Radio, your information station.
1: Richard Edward Turner is a blind card trick performer who was honored with a Golden Lion Award in Magic from Siegfried and Roy in 1982 and the Lynn Searles Award for Excellence in Card Manipulation. Richard was born in San Diego in 1954, which he dubbed the Year of the Full Deck, referring to a standard 52-card deck of playing cards plus the two jokers. His eyesight failed at the age of 9, following his recovery from a bout of scarlet fever. By the age of 13, his vision deteriorated to 20 over 400, twice as low as the level deemed legally blind in California. Turner attended a special school for the visually impaired in Santee, California. His younger brother David had been taking karate lessons and invited Richard to accompany him. He studied under the tutelage of Master John Murphy, the United States founder of Wado Kai, a Japanese hard-style karate, and eventually earned a 5th-degree black belt. He was later introduced to stuntman Bobby Yerkes, who taught him to swing on the trapeze, walk a tightrope, and take high falls. If you'd like to know more about Richard Edward Turner, go to his website, richardturner52.com. This is Chris Radio, a service of the Chicago Lighthouse.
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5: Hello, I'm Bill McCready. 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During this hour, I'll be reading sports articles from today's Chicago Tribune and the New York Times Athletic.com. Today is Thursday, August the 13th. We'll begin with our first article from the New York Times Athletic.com. This article is by Candace Buckner. She's a national columnist at The Athletic, and she began writing sports commentary and criticism for The Washington Post in 2021. Overall, her career spans nearly 25 years, stretching from Columbus, Georgia, over to Indianapolis. In the past 4 years, she has earned top 10 honors in the Division A column writing category from the Associated Press Sports Editors. The title of her piece is WNBA has spiraled into a rinse-and-repeat drama, and it's taking a mind-numbing toll. The WNBA has all of our attention, but now I just want to look away. The League of Powerful Women, Caitlin Clark exploring the boundaries of the game like an abstract painter, Olivia Miles personifying the rebirth of Slick, Breonna Stewart pulling out new tricks from her offensive arsenal, Aja Wilson shape-shifting nightly into a GOAT, feels less like a sport and more like a societal powder keg. It has spiraled into a rinse-and-repeat drama. A black player clotheslines a white player, and it's time to flinch. An ejection ensues, and the banished player, unfortunately, finds her phone and straight away posts on Threads, and we cringe. Then the predictable rants trend on social media apps and morning shows. The WNBA has proven it can hold our eyeballs ever since, quote, the Caitlin Clark effect introduced a new audience to the game and generated blockbuster ratings. However, with more and more moments like Saturday's meltdown between the Indiana Fever and the Chicago Sky, it's becoming exasperating. And what is it? It is every politician shilling for votes off the jet stream of Clark's fame. Every troll who couldn't tell the difference between Chelsea Gray and Alicia Gray, but suddenly has hot takes about the league. It is the conversation, a trap, really, that hasn't grown past black versus white, conservative versus liberal, straight versus gay. More than any other sports fan base, the new and broader audience that consumes the WNBA craves the simple and salacious. That nature, to wallow in mud, might never change as long as people rule this planet. But while there are enough factions clashing against the country's most popular and prosperous women's professional sports league, the players of the W, the ones who should be safeguarding their commodity, are falling into the trap, sometimes willingly. It's Fever guard Sophie Cunningham, choosing to weigh in on the divisive topic of transgender athletes in women's sports, a grossly exaggerated, quote, issue, unquote, and opening the door for a flood of agitators to defile the discussion. It's Sky guard DeJohnay Carrington, carelessly tossing matches under the already incendiary discourse of race by posting, quote, white privilege, unquote, after being ejected for her flagrant foul on Cunningham. It's Phoenix Mercury forward Elisa Thomas's fist to Clark's neck, Seattle Storm owner Celeste Keaton's F-bomb directed at two teenage fans. It's the piling on whenever anything like these events takes place. Sports are supposed to be a diversion, something we consider fun, a reprieve from real life. But it feels like psychological warfare just to engage with the WNBA. It's getting to the point where you have to brace for impact every time WNBA pops up in the algorithm. Though now the league enjoys big-time audiences, like the 2.52 million viewers that ABC averaged for the Fever-Minnesota Lynx game on August the 2nd, the mayhem that swallows up the sport is at risk of alienating the diehards and turning off the interlopers, too. Remember, during their rookie seasons, when Angel Reese gleefully clapped after Clark absorbed a flagrant foul from Chanity Carter, and that became a whole thing? That was child's play compared to the cesspool that has become the daily WNBA discourse. Let's start with this truth. Cunningham has every right to stand by her belief that transgender women should not be allowed to compete with biological women. She's 10 toes down, and to be sure, so are 79% of Americans who share her opinion, according to a New York Times Ipsos survey. And Indiana, the state that Cunningham plays in, was one of the first to pass a bill banning transgender girls from participating in sports at public schools, which means this issue barely impacts the young girls who come to Fever games to support her in their number 8 jerseys. Nor does it rise to the level of a national crisis, since institutions like the NCAA, the United States Tennis Association, and the Olympics all have eligibility rules in place. There is also the fact that no transgender women are even competing in the WNBA, making this argument largely based on a hypothetical scenario. Yet, because Cunningham plays in a league boosted by the LGBTQIA+ community, her opinion against the involvement of transgender athletes in women's sports has sparked irony and amusement among those seeking to ignite this cultural war. Now, we have ex-NBA players, Enes Kanter, Freedom, and Royce White mockingly declaring their eligibility for the WNBA draft. These far-right flamethrowers, these retirees thirsty for attention, these unserious stunt artists are here only to condemn the theory of inclusivity and to taunt the women of this league. Please let me off this ride. Then there's Carrington, who took out Cunningham in the air. Though Carrington previously has had mix-ups with Clark, Cunningham's teammate, when tough defense and accidental swipes across the face made Carrington a target, no one can really know her intentions on Saturday. In keeping the focus just on that moment, her foul against Cunningham was unnecessary and could have been dangerous. But Carrington's social media post after the foul was even more unnecessary and much more dangerous. Michaela Timpson, the Indiana Fever center, affectionately known as KK, started against the sky and played decently enough to join her superstar teammate and coach Stephanie White in the post-game media session. The opening line of questions to the trio centered on Carrington's flagrant foul. When a reporter began his question about Carrington's social media post, Timpson heard the words white privilege and reacted by widening her eyes and glancing to her left. Then she covered her face and rubbed her temple, likely hoping to avoid having to comment. KK girl, your expression said it best. We could have all gone without seeing Carrington's immediate thoughts following her ejection. But she allowed herself to be accused of playing the race card, as Cunningham called it. Also, she made it more untenable for her African-American peers who will face legitimate bias. Carrington, a black woman who has been in same-sex relationships in the WNBA, is exactly the kind of punching bag for the most unhinged factions of new fans. After those run-ins with Clark years ago, Carrington was called everything but a child of God across social media. She has indeed experienced racism and homophobia, but on Saturday she undercut the phrase white privilege, reducing it from a legitimate societal concern for people who look like her, to a sneering chant for the far right. These moments aren't just problematic. They're overshadowing the positives, like Kayla McBride torching the net for a record-breaking 10 threes. The young Washington Mystics shushing their doubters with 7 straight wins. And Jessica Shepherd emerging as a triple-double revelation in Dallas. In certain doses, train wrecks and dumpster fires can be juicy. Fun to watch, even. However, a constant cycle of quarrels can wear down an audience. Eventually, tension takes a toll, and the WNBA will have to pay that price. You are listening to sports articles from the Chicago Tribune and the New York Times Athletic.com on Chris Radio. And now we'll do another article from the New York Times Athletic.com. This article is by Katie Strang, Nathan Fenno, and Zach Kiefer, and the title is A Playboy NFL Agent Was in Line to Run the Seahawks, Then Came the Crossbow Killing. Note for this story, reporters Katie Strang, Nathan Fimo, and Zach Kiefer interviewed more than 70 people and reviewed more than 10,000 pages of court filings, law enforcement documents, contemporaneous accounts, and other source materials. He drove his red Mercedes along Pershing Avenue with the top down, his wavy brown hair just long enough to flap in the wind. With his monogrammed shirts and pleated pants, Michael Blatt exuded a specific 1980s California cool, rooted in the certainty that no matter what, he would never, ever lose. Blatt chose this place, Stockton, California, to make his mark in the world. Stockton chose him, too. In the early 1980s, the San Joaquin Valley farming and port town of about 150,000 was striving to be something more, looking for heroes who measured up to their betters in San Francisco and Sacramento. Stocktonians defied the real estate developers, spinning the area's peat gold dirt into gold. Alex Spanos and Fritz Gruppe were civic icons who raised families in town who had their names on parks and elementary schools and arenas. They were Stockton's kings. Michael Blatt would become its prince. An army brat, Blatt said he moved 18 times before coming to the University of the Pacific to play soccer in the mid-1960s. His ambition took root. By 21, he wanted to make $1 million. By 24, he wanted $10 million. After graduating from the University of the Pacific in 1968, he worked in finance, but Blatt would never settle for managing other people's money. One day, legend goes,

Blatt's hazel eyes conveyed whatever he wanted someone to see in them. Warmth, wisdom, cunning, menace. He lived life on the attack, chasing the next dollar, the next opponent, with inherent aggression. Once, after a dog barked at him on a walk, Blatt threatened its owner. "If your dog bites me, I'm going to own your home." He married Suzanne Chouse in 1968. They had two children, but she filed for divorce in 1983, amidst rumors of his infidelity, immediately becoming an adversary. Blatt dragged the legal proceedings along for 3.5 years, fighting for every bit of his $28 million empire. Even the parrot Suzanne once gifted him became a point of contention. She sold her fur coat to pay legal bills and petitioned the court for money to buy the children Christmas presents. At one point, Blatt told her he could pay a man $500 to get rid of her. A black man, he specified. She got $2.2 million paid out over 15 years. "I never did a deal I'm not proud of," Blatt would say later. Post-divorce, Blatt dated often, and he dated young. There were University of Pacific sorority sisters that he hired as secretaries, and a rumored affair with the wife of a friend, a member of a prominent Stockton family. He would show up at parties or even his son's soccer games with a striking new conquest, impressing his peers, most of whom were married. Blatt's father once told him he was born without peace of mind, and Stockton's prince saw contentment as weakness. By the early 1980s, he was bored with real estate and eyeing different worlds to conquer. For years, he offered University of Pacific football players summer jobs at his development company before counseling them on pro contracts and investments. In 1982, he co-founded the Sun West Sports Agency, which quickly amassed more than 50 NFL clients. In an era when most agents were collegial, Blatt was ruthless. In Los Angeles, all-pro wide receiver Henry Ellard earned the nickname Holdout Henry after repeated beefs with Rams management. Another client, Pittsburgh Steelers Pro Bowl linebacker Mike Merriweather, held out for an entire season to force a trade. Blatt advised Kelly Stoffer, a quarterback drafted number 6 overall by the St. Louis Cardinals in 1987, to sit out his rookie season, telling the team's owner that if he didn't trade Stoffer, the quarterback would re-enter the draft the following spring. The Cardinals caved. Blatt became one of the most feared and loathed agents in the NFL. He walked the sidelines before San Francisco 49ers games, chatting up players with beautiful young women at his side, the disdain wafting down from the owner's box, competing with the winds blowing off Candlestick Point. Back home, as the Stockton Record chronicled his agenting wins, Blatt became even more revered as the local businessman who outmaneuvered rich NFL owners. It was not enough. Blatt had long idolized Spanos, who in 1984 bought a majority stake in the San Diego Chargers. 4 years later, while negotiating Stoffer's trade to the Seahawks, Blatt learned that the Nordstrom family intended to put the team up for sale. While assembling an investment for players he represented, Blatt met California real estate magnate Ken Behring. Blatt connected Behring and the Nordstroms in the summer of 1988, facilitating the sale of the Seahawks and earning Behring's ear and his trust. Blatt resigned as an agent, turning over his clients to a partner. He put $4.5 million in escrow to purchase a minority stake in the Seahawks. By the end of January 1989, team president and general manager Mike McCormick was out. Behring said he wanted a businessman in charge. Blatt took the initiative, planning changes to the King Dome and mapping out the team's targets in free agency. He told the reporters that he would build a dynasty. One night, he slid into a seat in an upscale Seattle lounge. As always,

0: There were beautiful women around, and as they drank and reveled, Blatt dropped the news. You're sitting at the table with the new general manager of the Seahawks. The next chapter is called Sleeping Dogs. Larry Carnegie punched his brakes on the freeway if someone followed too closely. He chided people for habits he avoided, like drinking coffee or taking aspirin. He once sued a friend over $150. When he arrived in Stockton from Southern California around 1974 to attend University of Pacific's pharmacy school, Carnegie was 23 years old and married to a woman 12 years his senior, with three children of her own. She worked as a grocery store checker to help pay for his schooling. But just before graduation, he divorced her. Carnegie saw where money was being made in Stockton. He pivoted to real estate, and in late 1981, a property manager recommended Carnegie to Blatt. By then, Carnegie had a new wife, Karen, and the couple eventually took over the operation of a local firm, Riverboat Realty. Like Blatt, Carnegie could be charming. Like Blatt, he was also unencumbered by the need to be liked. Carnegie brokered deals for Blatt and managed some of his apartments. But he was also sometimes sloppy and feuded with tenants. It irked Blatt when people called Carnegie his partner on projects, as if they were on the same level. Perhaps it also annoyed Blatt that Carnegie, Karen, and their young children moved into a home a block from Blatt's mansion among the mature oaks of the Tony Marotta neighborhood. In 1985, Blatt sold the Fremont Inn, with Carnegie brokering the deal. The buyers of the motel later claimed in a lawsuit against Blatt and Carnegie that the property's books had been cooked. Blatt settled the suit in December of 86, but both men fumed about the financial fallout, and they blamed each other. Blatt tried to wave off Carnegie like he was one of the mosquitoes that swarm Stockton's deltaways. But in February 87, Carnegie scribbled a raging 9-page letter to Blatt, threatened to expose damaging information if Blatt did not pay Carnegie what he thought he was owed. Quote, "I prefer to let sleeping dogs lie and move on in my life. But if I have to shake you off my ankle, sleeping dogs will awaken. Some even watch with one eye open, waiting, I hear." Carnegie repeatedly contacted Susan Blatt, offering dirt so that she could reopen her divorce proceedings. She told Blatt and assured him that she would not act on the information. Carnegie eventually sued Blatt, demanding thousands of dollars in commissions and legal fees, plus confirmation that he held stakes in two of Blatt's properties. Blatt countersued, accusing Carnegie of negligence in the botched Fremont Inn deal. It became more than a fight over money. Blatt was used to litigation, but Carnegie made it personal, broadcasting around town that Blatt had screwed him out of commissions. It would have been hard for Carnegie to miss the headlines, trumpeting Blatt's growing NFL influence. Carnegie told his wife that he couldn't give the Seahawks the real story about Blatt because Blatt would know the source. But he boasted to a friend that he had spilled some dirt on Blatt, potentially spoiling his Seahawks prospects. In early February 1989, national news reports suggested that Baring was having second thoughts about Blatt. The owner met with Tom Flores, the respected and well-liked former Raiders coach, about running the Seahawks. Blatt projected confidence that the job was still his and dismissed rumors to the contrary. "Just call me Mike Blatt/results," he told the Stockton Record on a February 12th front page story about his apparent ascension to the top of the Seattle organization. 10 days later, the Seahawks announced the hiring of Flores as team president and general manager. The Record's headline completed the public humiliation of Stockton's prince. The title was Blatt Booted. James Mackey was born in Stockton, and his mother scratched out a living cutting meat for the Navy and running a home for people with intellectual disabilities. Football saved him, at least for a while. In high school, he became the god of East Union, with an NFL future staring him in the face. But he injured his knee during his senior season, and that all vanished. So did football after failed tryouts with the Giants and the Raiders. He told friends he received a $500,000 signing bonus, that he was suing the Raiders, that leaving the team was his choice. None of that was true. His businesses floundered, and ultimately, he lost his wife. He saw the men rising around him in Stockton. Those men weren't black like him. They didn't come from where he came from. He couldn't walk out of a bank with a $1 million loan, but he could attach himself to the man who did. Michael Blatt hired Mackey to manage some of his complexes and offered him housing by living in one of the places until he could pay for it. During one of the talks, as Mackey sensed Black's frustration growing, however, the discussion turned to the best way to dispose of a body. Mackey said that Blatt insinuated several times life would be improved if Carnegie was not around. In late 1988, while showing off an expensive new cell phone to a friend, Mackey blurted out that he might have to kill someone. Mackey and a friend lured Carnegie into a garage on the pretense of showing him a new home. Mackey emerged from behind a slab of drywall as Carnegie entered, touring the home, and Mackey raised a crossbow and fired. His eyes were closed. He didn't see the bolt rip through Carnegie's chest. Mackey was arrested on June 1st, and his partner was picked up 5 weeks later. They were charged with first-degree murder. Both eventually signed plea deals, agreeing to testify against Blatt and guaranteeing each man almost 17 years in prison before they would be eligible for parole. On August 31st, Blatt was arrested in his office on Pershing Avenue and charged with first-degree murder. During a search of Blatt's home and office, authorities found newspaper clippings about Carnegie's death and a handwritten note that, amid a series of computations, read, "Larry, we are even." Blatt's first trial worked in a hung jury, and the second trial, the notorious womanizer entrusted his future to two female attorneys from Emeryville, Penny Cooper and Chris Arguedas. They were among the most gifted and unrelenting criminal defense attorneys in California. They had represented everyone from Hell's Angels to high-profile white-collar clients, and they crafted a strategy more in line with Blatt's persona, cunning and calculated. To start, they dressed him in casual sweaters, sensible glasses, and penny loafers, an attempt to soften his image from playboy to 40-something father. Then they worked to focus the jury on someone else, Ewell Blancett, the prosecutor. The attorneys wanted Mad Dog Unleashed. That was the nickname of Blancett, the prosecutor. From the first day, they directed a torrent of objections and interruptions at the prosecutor, immediately getting under his skin. Blancett took the bait, storming out of the courtroom during Cooper's opening statement and comparing Arguedas to a chihuahua. He called them clowns and sleazes. One of Blatt's friends told a journalist that Blancett described the women as a couple of dykes. They kept attacking. Blancett couldn't help himself. "She better stop that, or I'm going to throw this glass of water at her face. Doesn't she ever shut her mouth?" And to a sheriff's detective in the courtroom, "If she opens her mouth again, shoot her." On May 12, 1992, after 20 days of deliberations, the jury returned to the courtroom and told the judge they were deadlocked. This time the vote was 11-1 for acquittal. Cooper and Agueda's strategy of focusing the jury on Blancett had worked. One juror called the DA borderline almost psycho. Almost everyone connected to the murder and its aftermath receded into quiet lives. Not Michael Blatt. He flirted with buying into a CFL team, the British Columbia Lions. He endorsed political candidates in Sausalito, hobnobbed at a local yacht club, and toured Portugal with town officials as part of a cultural exchange program. A photo posted in July 22 showed him sitting between a tourism official and a local politician, Cascais surf crashing behind them. Blatt, 80 years old, eventually relocated to Savannah, Georgia, where he and Kathy live in a gated community with a golf course, miles of trails, a spa, and a sushi restaurant. He did not respond to numerous interview requests. Blatt was a person of interest to law enforcement on at least one other occasion. In 2007, he and a friend in Sausalito had a falling out, culminating in a heated argument. A short time later, the friend returned home and found two items, one on his back deck and another on the hood of his Porsche. Rattled, he called the police. They were 17-inch crossbow arrows. 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Now we'll turn to some articles from today's Chicago Tribune. Our first article is called Making a Connection, How Williams and Bradbury Work to Build a New Quarterback-Center Relationship. 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When Garrett Bradbury joined the New England Patriots before last season, he had a built-in bonding mechanism with quarterback Drake May. The center temporarily crashed at May's place. There has been no such living arrangement with Caleb Williams since Bradbury joined the Bears in March, but they have had at least one shared experience, bowling. Yesterday, we ended up having a team event, and it was actually bowling, Williams said after practice Tuesday. And he was right next to me, so we were competing throughout that, laughing and joking. So being able to connect off the field and on the field, we've had stuff in OTAs and things like that where he's been able to show up and be around and we've been able to hang out together. Bradbury said he tried to get competitive with Williams while bowling. He was a much better bowler than I thought he was, Bradbury said. I think he bowled a 190 in one of the rounds and I was trying to talk smack and I didn't have much to back it up. Team activities are one thing, but it will be all for naught if Williams struggles to make a connection on the field with his new center. The stakes are high for two positions that interact on every snap and must learn timing, cadence, and each other's tendencies. Williams built a solid relationship last season with center Drew Dahlman, who was selected to his first Pro Bowl. But Dahlman unexpectedly retired in early March. That created a dire need for the Bears, who traded a 2027 fifth-round draft pick to the Patriots for Bradbury, then doubled down at the position by drafting Logan Jones at number 57 in the second round. Naturally, the Bears are reluctant to trust such an important role to a rookie. And Bradbury has taken the majority of first-team snaps in training camp. He comes with a wealth of experience. Before supporting May en route to the Patriots quarterback's runner-up division in MPV voting, Bradbury played six seasons for the Minnesota Vikings. He snapped to Sam Darnold in 2024 during Darnold's breakout redemptive season, and to Kirk Cousins before that. Bears coach Ben Johnson likes the level of communication Williams and Bradbury have established so far in camp. That's the beauty of having a guy like Garrett that's been around a few different offensive systems now, Johnson said before Tuesday's unscripted practice. Extremely sharp, phenomenal communicator. I mean, he's loud, he's clear, he's decisive. Love where he's at with all of that. Bears coaches have asked for a little more from Bradbury than what his responsibilities were for other teams, such as helping get the linemen, tight ends, and running backs in alignment. There's a lot of ownership, Bradbury said. I've had coaches say in the past, you get the keys to the car. You get to take that ownership and make a lot of calls. I love that piece of the game. Sometimes it's a little bit like a puzzle, and you've got to solve the puzzle right before the ball is snapped, and then you've got to do your job. I relish it. It's fun to play in. That's where the film study and all the meetings and the coaches preparing you for certain looks all come together. Williams and Bradbury share the responsibility for protection and pre-snap operations. The more reps we get, whether it's protection-wise, run game-wise, where Caleb can help, Williams might see things that Garrett doesn't see and vice versa, Johnson said. So we are all aligned and we're in the best position to execute the play. There's a balance, Branberry said. There are certain plays where I can't do anything unless he wants to, and vice versa. No matter what the call is, it comes down to being in sync. Coaches always say, if we're on the wrong page together, we're on the right page, Bradbury said. 11 practices into camp. Williams said communication with Bradbury has gone well, but improved recently. The first couple of days we were rolling, and then we had a couple of off days where communication may have been a little off, or cadence, or things like that, Williams said. These past couple of days we've gotten better with it, and being more conscious of some of those small mistakes that show up. And so we have gotten better, and yeah, that's my guy. The admiration is mutual. During a 2-minute drill on Tuesday, Bradbury saw Williams' competitive fire, a fieriness to him. He wants to win, Bradbury said. He wants to get it done. I mean, even just bowling yesterday. He's not taking no for an answer. So it stands to reason that Bradbury wouldn't make Williams' bowling team anytime soon. Bradbury played coy when asked his score during the team activity. Not 190, he said. 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Now we'll go back to an article from the Tribune by Megan Montemurro about the Cubs. The title of this article is Decision on Cabrera Coming Up. Will pitcher come off the injured list or make another rehab start? Edward Cabrera knows the big-picture decisions are out of his control. The Cubs have a looming decision on what to do with Cabrera and the rest of the rotation. Cabrera made his third rehab outing Tuesday, this time in Double-A Knoxville, and showed stellar stuff in his 5 no-hit innings while recording 1 walk and 7 strikeouts. The Cubs wanted Cabrera to make at least 3 rehab starts in his return from a left hamstring strain that landed him on the injured list June 24th. The day after Cabrera's outing hadn't brought clarity to the Cubs' plan for Cabrera and, by extension, the rest of the rotation following the additions of right-handers Clay Holmes and Kevin Gausman to a starting staff that also currently includes left-handers Shota Imanaga, Matthew Boyd, and David Peterson. Before Wednesday's game against the Washington Nationals, manager Craig Counsell said, "We're getting to a decision point there, but no updated plans as of yet for whether Cabrera's next start will be with the Cubs or another minor league rehab outing." "There's a lot of things we're trying to sift through right now," Counsell said. "One possible option, going with 6 starters for 1 turn to delay the decision to bump a pitcher from the rotation. But a 6-man rotation would not be a long-term solution, despite having capable options along with right-handers Javier Assad and Colin Ray, currently in the bullpen. Inserting a 6th guy at times makes sense," Counsell said. "I don't think we're going to go through the rotation multiple times with 6 guys. It's not going to work for the bullpen." After all the starting pitching injuries the Cubs have endured this season, it's a rare good problem they're facing, with too many healthy quality starters following the addition of Gausman and Holmes at the trade deadline. Cabrera was with the team in Kansas City, Missouri, over the weekend before heading to Double-A for Tuesday's start. He is clearly eager to return. "If it was up to me, I'd be ready to be with the team," Cabrera said through his interpreter. "But these things you do and you have to do and complete." Cabrera possesses the type of stuff that would likely play up out of the bullpen. There are still more than 6 weeks left in the regular season, however, and making that decision now with Cabrera when there are so many games remaining might not be the path they want to take. "I am here to do whatever they say," Cabrera said. "I simply follow orders. If I need to come out of the bullpen to help the team, I'll do it. It is all for the team. We're all here to help the team win. I think that's the mentality we're all forming as a team, so that when the moment comes, the playoffs come, we're going to go out there and do our best." Cabrera has shown flashes of why the Cubs coveted him and acquired the 28-year-old in the offseason. The consistency has been a struggle. In 14 starts, Cabrera owns a 5.10 ERA and an 80 ERA plus over 72 one-third innings, with the lowest strikeout rate, 21%, in his five big league seasons. "I think we can get a good version of Cabby going and healthy for the last 6 weeks or so of the season," Council said. "And not maybe having as much mileage under him, it sets him up to be a good 6 weeks." Now we'll do an article by Julia Poe. It's an interesting personal piece. Julia Poe is usually the beat writer for the Chicago Bulls. She covers basketball for the Tribune. The title of the article is "Transgender Debate Makes Me Think About My Friends." "When I think about transgender people in sports, I don't think about lobbies or legislation. I think about my friends. This is the greatest cognitive dissonance I've experienced over the last few weeks, and honestly years, while attempting to follow the debate around trans inclusion in women's sports. Despite the rabid fixation upon the concept of trans women in sports, those who beat the drum the loudest for exclusive policies rarely seem to care about trans people themselves. The conversation swirls in increasingly violent directions, yet somehow loses the central humanity at its focus. But I don't want to do that. I want to tell you about how playing basketball with trans women has substantially improved every aspect of my life over the last 2 years. I want to tell you about my friends. My first few years in Chicago were lonely. I moved here in 2021 with exactly three contacts in the city, one of whom was my editor at the Tribune. It took time to find my footing. When I did so, it occurred in a familiar place, on the basketball court. Many Tribune readers might not know that Chicago is a burgeoning home for queer pickup basketball. In the years after the pandemic, a handful of well-run organizations and a pair of long-standing recreational leagues created a buzzing ecosystem of basketball-loving queer people who gather weekly on the northwest and south sides to hoop and build community. I came to this community slowly after highlighting one such group for a profile in the Tribune. It took a while to get up the courage to actually play. I hadn't really moved my body in years, and I was never all that good, read very, very mediocre, at the sport to begin with. But I went to one run, then another. Slowly, playing basketball became a cornerstone of my life. The people I played with became a home of their own. Friends who celebrate my birthday, take me on camping trips, and eat dinner in my home, who cheer my wins and lift me through low moments. The beauty of adult recreational sports is they represent the other side of a bell curve. It's a return to the play of youth, a reminder of the joy that comes from playing the game for fun. That doesn't make the game any less competitive or physical, but childlike glee underscores every aspect of those hoop sessions. Few things are more beautiful than playing basketball without consequence, even as an adult with legitimately zero handles. It is rare in this setting for me to ever hoop with a group of entirely cisgender people. I never have felt unsafe in this environment. Anyone in these runs will tell you that the greatest threat to an adult hooper's health is a cisgender former Division I women's basketball player trying to maintain her quality of play in a recreational setting. Those ladies will make you touch earth. For informational purposes, a cisgender person is a person who, for example, was born as a woman and still has the identity of a woman. In other words, they're biologically the same as they were when they were born, as opposed to trans. End of information. I have never understood the desire to remove trans women or girls from these settings, because I have experienced firsthand how enjoyable it is to play basketball with a group of people focused on inclusion. This is not a comfortable thing for me to write about. I don't care to publicly share my beliefs. I don't think most people need to know them. My personal politics and ethics share little overlap with my duties as a beat writer who reports on a basketball team. But I'm tired. I'm sick of the fear-mongering, the absurdity of it, and I'm fed up with watching this daily debate play out without ever actually mentioning the people at the heart of the issue. It feels as if this entire debate, if you can call it that, is driven by those who have never actually interacted with a trans person. Those who wish to exclude trans people from sports use this anonymity as a weapon. They turn the concept of trans athletes into a monolith, using phrases like little girls sharing locker rooms with grown men to sow fear. They rely on the assumption that most of the people they are speaking to never have known or cared about a trans child. They want you to forget that the people they are villainizing are people. That's harder to accomplish when you play pickup basketball with a bunch of queer people every week. As a cis person who had consecutive shots blocked at the rim by a trans woman within the last week, I feel uniquely qualified to report that the only threat to my personal safety on the basketball court is the blow to my ego every time I get hit with a smooth step-back floater. Unfortunately, this happens quite often due to my complete lack of mobility as a perimeter defender, a weakness that appears to have nothing to do with the estrogen or testosterone levels of my opponents. Many of my trans friends stopped playing organized sports at a young age as they became aware of their queerness. The locker room stopped feeling safe. The unity of the team stopped extending to include them. When I think about keeping kids safe in sports, these are the kids I think of first, the ones who were afraid to be themselves, who shied away from spaces where their body was put on display, who missed out on the years of joyful play as they figured out their identity, away from the court or a field. The absence of sports for all of those years is often a driving factor in the joy found when my friends returned to the basketball court. It's like coming home. Many of my friends never got to play basketball as the truest version of themselves. Hooping now has become a form of reclamation, an outlet for recovering a childhood joy that sat dormant for years. This is one truth that never has aligned with the lies peddled by those who hope to turn children's sports into a battleground. Trans kids already are kept out of sports in vast numbers. My friends are evidence, but their exclusion doesn't matter to the people who claim to fight for fair access to youth sports. To some people, certain childhoods are worthier than others. It's important for the rest of us to question why that may be and why those people should be placed in decision-making positions. I know some questions are asked in good faith. I want to hold patience and grace for those who are simply trying to navigate a touchy conversation with limited context and information. For those who fit this bill, I would ask for a simple tracing of the logical next step that follows any cry to keep trans girls out of girls' sports. How do you decide who gets to play? Any legislation attempting to bar trans girls from sports would, by definition, require cis girls to prove they are not trans. Those who truly love women's sports know what this means. We know that girls are twice as likely as boys to drop out of sports by age 14. We know that invasive testing and gender surveillance only would worsen the body image and self-confidence issues that plague young girls, ultimately leading to their withdrawal from sports entirely. We know that the policing of trans bodies leads to the policing of cis bodies, such as the Orlando Pride's Barbara Branda and Algerian boxer Iman Khelif. And we know that anyone touting these measures as a victory cares more about isolating and alienating trans children than they do about uplifting and empowering girls and women's sports. There's another argument to be made here. Trans people make up about 1% of the entire U.S. population, according to studies by UCLA's Williams Institute and the Centers for Disease Control and Prevention. They account for less than 1% of the total participants in youth sports, boys and girls included, according to the same study by the Williams Institute. Participation rates in youth sports among trans girls are barely a third of those of cis girls. Those who advocate against trans girls participating in sports are pouring millions of dollars into lobbying against a straw man. This is a valid argument, but it's not one I care to use. I would feel the same way about this issue, even if trans people made up 10 or 20 or 50% of our country. This community deserves dignity, regardless of its population size. And more importantly, all of our girls, all of our kids who want to play sports deserve the same privacy and support in their gender expression. Sport is first and foremost a mechanism of socialization. This always has been true. It teaches teamwork and discipline and humility. It breeds confidence and leadership. The locker room is where girls learn to be girls and boys learn to be boys. Sometimes this is bad. Often it is good. But even for the least competitive athletes among us, the defining characteristic of sports participation at the youth level is the way it teaches us to relate to those around us. The desire to bar trans children from these spaces comes from a deeper, more sinister source. A desire to bar trans people from all spaces, to ignore and ostracize the community in the hope that it might just go away. I need those in the middle of the road to understand something. The people leading this charge don't want to protect girls in sport. They want trans people to be gone. And they will never get what they want because trans people always have existed and always will. This movement won't go away if you give it this victory. They will just take and take and take. There is no point placating a campaign founded on hate. I know my words won't convince anyone. I've been out for nearly half of my life. I've grown accustomed to the confusion and the vitriol that a small, noisy, ill-informed minority will always direct toward my community. I will never write anything in an attempt to change what's in the heart or the mind of someone who has decided that queer people aren't deserving of equal grace, rights, and dignity. But I want to speak to and for my community, my friends. I want to be heard, even if it's only by the people who already show up for me every day. I think basketball means more to us than to most people. Community, too. It's why we keep coming back to the basketball court, even when our knees aren't up to it anymore, even when our childhoods drove us away from the sport. It's why we care so much about each other, and it's why we're going to win. Because we love basketball, and each other and ourselves, more than we've ever scared anyone else. Basketball will be here forever. So will the queer community. We're not going anywhere anytime soon, and that's a promise. Now we'll finish up with a story about the Cubs from Megan Montemuro. And the title is Cubs Move 20 Games Above 500 for the First Time This Season. Alex Bregman's first two plate appearances Tuesday night represented how tough the Chicago Cubs made it on Washington Nationals starter Jake Irvin. Bregman forced Irvin to throw 10 pitches both times he faced the right-hander, ultimately drawing a walk after falling behind 0-2 in their first matchup and coming around to score to get the Cubs on the board. By the end of the third inning, the Cubs already had forced Irvin to throw 75 pitches, and they knocked him out of the game in the fourth with his pitch count nearing 90. The Cubs' patience paid off against Irvin, 5 runs, and Washington's bullpen in their 8-6 win at Nationals Park. The victory moved the Cubs 20 games above 500. They are 70-50 for the first time this season. It was a real example of the strength of our offense and what our offense can do to a pitcher, manager Craig Counsell said. That's our offense at its best, really. We didn't maybe put up the big number that they'll get a big hit, the home run with men on base, or the double with men on base. But those first 5 innings, we made it really hard on them every single inning. Pete Crow Armstrong's 9-pitch battle in the third ended with a 437-foot, 111.5-mile-an-hour home run off the facade of the third deck for his 27th of the year. Seiya Suzuki worked Irvin for a 9-pitch at-bat in the first, and the Cubs collectively forced a 31-pitch second inning. Suzuki went on to double and homer in the win, while Bregman credited his 2-hit day, including a home run, to adjustments he made while recently working with Assistant Director of Major League Development, Ben Martin. Bregman and Martin's work together focused Tuesday on getting his shoulders and hips better aligned. Bregman explained that for most of the season, his shoulders have been closed within his movement while his hips were open. Those first 2 at-bats were kind of just feeling through the new adjustment, Bregman said. I was loading a little quick my first 2 at-bats, and then I sort of slowed it down after that, and it felt better. Right-hander Jacob Webb continued to deal for the Cubs, recording a 4-out save. He entered with runners on first and second in the 8th and escaped on Jose Tena's ball back at him, then returned to finish it off in the 9th for his 8th save. Webb has recorded 20 consecutive scoreless appearances. He's been nails for sure, and those 4-out saves are tough, Counsell said. That's a well-earned save, and Jacob's doing a heck of a job. The Cubs survived left-hander Shota Imanaga not being at his best, particularly early in the outing. Imanaga surrendered 4 runs, including 3 home runs. The home runs could have been more damaging if not for Imanaga not walking a batter for only the 5th time in 24 starts. Imanaga believes some of the home run problems stem from being predictable in certain counts, combined with poor command. My command and how my body was moving. It was more in sync as the game went on, he said through his interpreter, Edwin Stanberry. But early on, in the first 3 innings, it was out of sync, and I felt like I couldn't make the adjustment as fast as I wanted to. Well, that's all the time we have for today's sports articles from the Chicago Tribune and the New York Times Athletic.com. For Chris Radio, this has been your reader, Bill McCready, broadcasting from the Chicago Lighthouse. 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
1: It's been over 60 years since Art Garfunkel met Sanford Greenberg in a humanities class at Columbia and forever impacted his life. It was his voice, he said. Garfunkel said, "I'm a singer, and the voice is terribly important to me. I read through people's voices so much about..." When I first met Sanford, the resonance of his bass baritone was just beautiful to me. In a memoir titled Hello Darkness, My Old Friend, Greenberg, now 79, describes how at age 20 he suddenly went blind in his junior year at college. The book's title refers to the opening line of Simon and Garfunkel's hit single, The Sounds of Silence. Greenberg said he despaired in darkness at his parents' house in Buffalo, New York, and insisted he would never make it through Columbia without sight. Yet Garfunkel flew in, turned me around, he said. "I'll help you." The pair were roommates on campus. Garfunkel, an aspiring architect at the time, kept their room exactly as Greenberg had memorized it. He read his pal's coursework to him aloud, walked Greenberg to class, repaired his tape recorder, and bandaged his hands when he would bang into things.
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3: Chris Domine is a husband and a father. Chris is an athlete. Chris is even an Iron Man. But 10 years ago, Chris was facing a very different story because his kidneys were failing.
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5: "Hey, this is Dave Barry, and when I'm in Chicago, I always listen to Chris Radio, and then I get naked and cover myself with steak sauce. Thank you."
6: Hello, this is Kathy Ashby-Ontiveros, bringing you some recent opinion pieces from USA Today. These articles are the most recent ones, published today, August 3rd, 2026, along with a few others from the past few days. The first piece comes with this headline: "I work in sleep medicine. Daylight saving time is costing you." This comes as part of the opinion forum hosted by USA Today, and this view comes from Brooke Quinn of California, who writes, "Like many families, we notice the transition each spring and fall around daylight saving time. The clock change affects sleep schedules, children's routines, and how quickly everyone adjusts over the following days. But my perspective is also shaped by working in sleep medicine. I've spent years helping patients understand that sleep isn't simply about the number of hours we spend in bed. It's also about timing. Even a one-hour shift can temporarily disrupt the body's internal clock, affecting alertness, mood, reaction time, and overall well-being. The discussion isn't just about inconvenience. It's about recognizing that our biology responds to light, not the numbers on a clock. Morning sunlight is the primary signal that synchronizes our circadian rhythm, which influences far more than sleep alone. Because of that, I hope this conversation encourages more Americans to learn about circadian health. Regardless of where someone ultimately stands on the policy itself, understanding why timing matters is valuable for every family. I believe the twice-yearly clock changes should end. However, ending clock changes is not the same thing as adopting permanent daylight saving time. This distinction has been lost in many headlines. Most sleep and circadian science organizations agree that changing the clocks twice each year is disruptive. Where they differ from the current legislation is which clock should become permanent. Permanent standard time more closely aligns our social schedules with human biology because it preserves earlier morning light. Morning sunlight is the strongest environmental cue for synchronizing the body's circadian clock, influencing sleep, alertness, learning, mood, metabolism, and cardiovascular health. Permanent daylight saving time would delay winter sunrise for many communities, meaning more children would travel to school and more adults would begin work before daylight. While later evening sunlight is understandably appealing, the biological importance of morning light deserves equal consideration. This isn't simply a debate about preference. It's a discussion about how we align our social clocks with human physiology. As policymakers consider the future of timekeeping, I hope the conversation reflects both practical concerns and the growing body of circadian science. Congress has the capacity to address multiple issues simultaneously, and public health policies deserve thoughtful consideration alongside other national priorities. Rather than viewing this as just changing the clocks, I hope lawmakers recognize that decisions about time affect millions of people every day. School schedules, workplace safety, transportation, cardiovascular health, mental health, and sleep are all influenced by how our society aligns with natural light-dark cycle. Whether Congress ultimately chooses permanent standard time or permanent daylight saving time, my hope is that the decision is informed by the best available scientific evidence. This is one of those rare policy discussions where biology has a meaningful seat at the table. We should make sure it's heard. Again, this came from Brooke Quinn of North Carolina. This piece was submitted as part of USA Today's Forum, a new space for conversation. Our next piece comes with this headline. I couldn't advertise vibrators on the subway, so I sued. An opinion by Alexandra Fine, opinion contributor, August 3rd, 2026. But don't you agree that erectile dysfunction is medicine and vibrators are toys? I was sitting in a virtual deposition when a top-tier lawyer asked me that question, and I'd come a long way to get there. It was 2019, and Dame, the company I had started 5 years prior at age 26, to close the pleasure gap and educate the world on the therapeutic and medical benefits of vibrators and other sexual wellness products, was suing the New York Metropolitan Transit Authority. The Transit Authority had rejected our advertisements based on our products, while allowing the advertisement of Hims erectile dysfunction medications that plastered suggestive cacti all over the subway. Vibrators help reduce pain during sex, and they also help women suffering from arousal dysfunction find their heat again. The thing is, men don't need erections to live. They want them to feel alive. This entire exchange underscores what is wrong with today's society when it comes to sexual health. It makes women feel ashamed for their needs, while encouraging men to do and feel as they want. At 26 years old, I knew that sexual connection was an important part of our relationships and mental health. 85% of men report that their partner had an orgasm at their most recent sexual encounter, but only 64% of women say they had one. About 75% of women will experience painful sex at some point in their lives. I wanted to do something about this, so I started Dame. And after raising $575,000 crowdfunding our first product, I would have never imagined my proudest moments would be my virtual deposition by a top-tier legal firm. I was floored by the hypocrisy that our company had been flagged for its, quote, given sexual nature, unquote, while allowing the medication ads for erectile dysfunction. Their argument was built on blatant sexism. Quote, don't you agree that ED is medicine and vibrators are toys? Hearing this in virtual court was appalling. In fact, I believe that Dame's products offer both sexual pleasure and the medicine the system has decided women didn't deserve. This isn't just about Dame or just about pleasure. The idea that men need their erections for their health, but women's sexual pleasure is a lifestyle choice, isn't just hurting my business. It's also negatively impacting women's longevity. Take, for example, hormone replacement therapy for menopause. HRT, initiated within 10 years of menopause or before age 60, is associated with reduced all-cause mortality. A 16-year follow-up study by the Women's Health Initiative showed a statistically significant reduction in all-cause mortality for women who started HRT in their 50s. And yet, for nearly two decades, that therapy carried an inaccurate black box warning to prescribers and patients, suggesting a link to cancer, a misreading of a single study that was widely publicized and rarely corrected. That warning wasn't formally revised until November. A whole generation of women was denied access to a therapy that could have extended their lives because one flawed study scared the medical establishment into inaction. This isn't the fight I expected to be having when I was fresh out of a Columbia University psychology program, convinced that closing the pleasure gap was a matter of education and good products. It turns out it's also a matter of lawsuits, lobbying, and fighting platform policies designed by people who never considered that women's bodies might be worth the same investment as men's. 2 years after the lawsuit, we won. The transit authority finally allowed us to run advertisements on the subway. Officials couldn't successfully argue that erectile dysfunction wasn't sexual, or that ED medications were somehow more valid than vibrators, which treat female sexual arousal dysfunction just the same. However, the subway system was just one battle. Private organizations like Meta and TikTok still have biased ad policies that harm businesses like mine. In October 2022, Meta rewrote those policies. The new language says ads for sexual health, wellness, and reproductive products are allowed. But it kept a line banning anything focused on, quote, sexual pleasure or enhancement, such as, quote, sex toys or erotic products. Meanwhile, ads for ED and premature ejaculation stayed untouched. So a product that helps with female arousal gets filed under adult sexual arousal product and blocked. The male version runs undeterred. That's the bias written right into the policy. It doesn't stop at the policy either. Even for the women's health ads Meta claims to allow, it keeps rejecting them in practice. That enforcement gap is what pushed the Center for Intimacy Justice to file a complaint with the Federal Trade Commission in the spring of 2023, alleging Meta's policy looks fair on paper, but isn't applied that way. These biased advertising guidelines, insurance gaps, and lopsided research funding don't just hurt businesses like Dame, they also hurt women. That can be changed. Meta and TikTok can apply the same ad rules to women's wellness as they do to men's. The Food and Drug Administration can fund research on female sexual function at parity with research on men. Insurers can cover sexual health devices and prescriptions the same way, regardless of whose body they treat. Venture capitalists can write checks for women's pleasure with the same enthusiasm they bring to men's. None of this is radical. It's just parity. And yet, the taboo is so pervasive that it's managed to override even the one thing that rules America, capitalism. That should tell you how deep this goes and how urgently it needs to change. Alexandra Fine is the co-founder and CEO of Dame Products, a sexual wellness company working to close the pleasure gap through thoughtful, user-centered design. A Forbes 30 Under 30 honoree, she has raised over $14 million in capital, launched the brand in Target, and become a leading advocate for women's health since founding the company in 2014. Our next piece starts with this headline. Mamdani's city-owned grocery stores are a socialist trap. An opinion by Nicole Russell of USA Today. August 3rd, 2026. I'll give New York Mayor Zohran Mamdani credit for one thing. He knows how to make quasi-socialist ideas sound appealing. Americans spend more on food than on anything except housing and transportation, and grocery prices have spiked 33% over the past 7 years. people are looking for ways to cut costs and still eat. As a mom of four, I don't blame them. Mom Donnie is nothing if not politically astute. He sees the same problem and has proposed a solution.

no New Yorker should have to worry about being able to afford to feed their family. When he floated this idea in 2025, Mamdani said, if it doesn't work, c'est la vie, then the idea was wrong. Discounted food at a grocery store down the street, run by the city at the mayor's discretion, with prices he mandates. What could go wrong? The idea sounds charitable, even generous, but it's deeply flawed. It's not a common-sense solution that empowers citizens. It's a government one that hurts taxpayers while disguised as relief for everybody's wallets. It's just one of the many obvious ways the tenets of the Democratic Socialists of America, DSA, are trying to infiltrate real life. Like price controls, which always backfire, this plan will too. Mamdani's idea may sound appealing, but it's New York City taxpayers who will take the hit, subsidizing discounts they may never even use. Grocery store profit margins are already slim, among the thinnest in retail. Only a handful of stores are opening, so the damage to local grocers and bodegas may be limited at first, but they'll still have to compete against city-subsidized prices, which could drive their prices higher. Several experts have called Mamdani's plan what it is, a fantasy. Adam Lahoti, a policy analyst at the Manhattan Institute, told Fox News Digital that the 30% savings that Mamdani announced on his government-owned stores are an illusion, because taxpayers will cover millions in subsidies while the stores sit rent-free on government land. New Yorkers, Lahoti said, will still pay the full price, just indirectly, through their tax bill, instead of at the checkout line. Small Business Administration Administrator Kelly Loeffler put it more bluntly on X. New York taxpayers will pay $70 million to build the stores, then keep paying subsidies indefinitely to prop them up while they undercut the small businesses next door. One more problem with socialism, Loeffler wrote, you eventually run out of other people's money. Mamdani seems too confident, or too indifferent, to care what the experts think. But the flaw in his plan is that while it may ease the sting of food prices for a while, the cost will eventually make things worse. The real question is, what happens then? Will he abandon this piece of his anti-free market agenda, or double down? And what about the rest of the country, where candidates are embracing either pieces of the DSA platform or the whole thing? Some might wonder, what's so wrong with Mamdani playing economic Russian roulette with a handful of grocery stores? Joke's on New Yorkers. They voted for him. America's free market structure will never allow full-fledged socialism to take hold nationally. We have our founding fathers to thank for that. But that doesn't mean we should shrug off Mamdani's attitude. C'est la vie, then the idea was wrong. The free market and a free people are hallmarks of this country's core values. Mamdani's grocery store experiment interferes with both, because it undercuts every grocery store owner, bodega owner, and taxpayer's ability to earn and keep their own income. This is an experiment rooted in socialist ideology, the kind that turned Venezuela, once one of the wealthiest countries in Latin America, into a cautionary tale. The DSA isn't the only one pushing this. When she ran for president, Vice President Kamala Harris backed price controls to bring down inflation, an idea that was laughable, not least because corporate price gouging wasn't what caused inflation in the first place. The Democratic Socialists of America aren't just progressives pushing the envelope or trying new ideas. They're trying to dismantle American institutions, one grocery store at a time, starting with New York City's free market. Mamdani is using lower prices as bait. New Yorkers bite now and pay for it later, in higher taxes or in the priorities that lose funding to keep his stores afloat. But the real goal is bigger than 30% off pantry staples. It's the slow erosion of the free market that made New York the concrete jungle where dreams are made of. No matter how good Mamdani makes grocery affordability sound, he's selling New Yorkers the same broken promise that has failed everywhere else it's been.

0: and tried. Nicole Russell is an opinion columnist with USA Today. She lives in Texas with her four kids. Our next article starts with this headline. Trump administration can't govern. He can't even fix a pool. An opinion by Rex Upke of USA Today, August 3rd, 2026. It takes a special kind of stupid to turn the rehabbing of a national monument like the Lincoln Memorial Reflecting Pool into a full-blown presidential scandal. But President Donald Trump found a way to pull it off, creating a wet, ochre-colored metaphor for his administration's stumbling lack of focus, casual dishonesty, and utter inability to govern. In the most recent development, Trump's Department of Justice on July 31st dropped ridiculous charges it had filed against former Olympian David Hearn, falsely claiming he had ripped up part of the pool's lining. You'll recall the president was rushing to fix the reflecting pool prior to the July 4 celebration of America's 250th anniversary. The work was clearly a bust from the start, as algae returned to the pool almost instantly, and we all saw ample photographic evidence of the liner swiftly deteriorating and peeling up. Unable to simply admit he screwed up a multi-million dollar government project that nobody asked for, Trump concocted a tale of vandals he alleged had gashed the new pool liner with box cutters. He claimed these vandals were, of course, radical America-hating leftists. Hearn and other pool visitors were swept up in the ginned-up fervor, targets of a feeble executive in need of arrests. All but the most brainwashed among us knew this was a desperate fiction spun by an addled, aging narcissist. And we were right. In a motion to dismiss the charges against Hearn, U.S. Attorney Jeanine Pirro wrote that the damage was the result of a botched installation and not vandalism, and that the Interior Department had withheld information in a push to falsely blame vandals for the damage. None other than President Trump snapped back at Pirro, part of his own Justice Department, writing on social media, "I disagree 100% with Jeanine Pirro, the U.S. Attorney for the District of Columbia, on the reflecting pool. I don't know what she was thinking." Interior Department Secretary Doug Burgum also got mad at Pirro, writing on X, "The evidence is clear. Vandals have repeatedly caused damage to the reflecting pool." The evidence is about as clear as the algae-covered reflecting pool. And if these mopes had video evidence of teams of box-cutter-wielding Antifa frogmen descending on the reflecting pool under cover of darkness to do massive destruction, they would have aired that video everywhere and quite literally never shut up about it. They have nothing aside from their own incompetence. Period. But I do love seeing these assorted losers fight. They're doing a perfect job showing the American people the bungling uselessness of the Trump administration. Looking past the pool fiasco, consider how well things are going on the war front. On July 31st, for approximately the umpteenth time, Trump and company spread rumors that U.S. forces would launch a massive weekend attack on Iran. Massive attacks, you see, are always rumored to be coming on weekends when the financial markets are closed. Rumors about peace deals, on the other hand, come at the end of the weekend, just before the markets open on Monday. Predictably, Trump wound up calling off the massive strikes because a peace deal, he claims, is just around the corner. And so it shall be until next weekend, when the same cycle will start again. One step backward, one step forward, a quick fall down the stairs, repeat. Meanwhile, food and gas prices are still high. Trump's approval sinks ever lower. And, here's the important part, the administration does nothing to make anyone's life better. You want another example of shrugging incompetence? State Department officials were part of a recent global conference on AIDS in Brazil. During the U.S. presentation, there was a slide showing a map of Africa that mislabeled every country. Per NBC News, the map showed Nigeria, where the U.S. has several hundred troops deployed, as landlocked in the Sahara. Mozambique, which is in southeastern Africa, was relocated to the Horn of Africa, while Ivory Coast in West Africa was placed on the other side of the continent. That's small potatoes relative to war on the reflecting pool, Kaka, but it's a perfect illustration of an administration that is, top to bottom, fundamentally bad at its job. Or, as Republicans in Congress seem content to say, perfect. We have actual adults in positions of immense power bickering over a clearly made-up story about pool vandals. A story that led to an innocent American having his life turned upside down by the government. We have a war stuck in an endless loop with zero confidence that the liar-in-chief is capable of finding a way out. And we have daily embarrassments on the domestic front and the international stage, thanks to unqualified hacks who know survival under the clothesless King Trump requires slavish fealty and relentless lying. Put simply, this stinks, and it's not going to get better. The reflecting pool debacle could have and should have been dealt with swiftly and put to bed, but it has been going on for months, and it keeps getting stupider. Welcome to America in the second Trump presidency. Please excuse our mess. Follow USA Today columnist Rex Hupke on Blue Sky and on Facebook. The next article comes with this headline. Democrats are poised to blow a winnable midterm. An opinion by Dace Potus of USA Today, August 3rd, 2026. Progressives have seized control of primary races across the country and are poised to nominate far-left candidates in several winnable swing state races, including Michigan and Wisconsin. Democratic primary voters have made clear they want fighters, not safe establishment picks. That gamble could pay off, but the likelier outcome is the kind of underwhelming performance Republicans had in 2022. Democrats head into the November midterm elections with significant structural advantages. The party out of power typically gains ground in a president's second midterm, especially against an administration as unpopular as President Donald Trump's. The economy hasn't delivered the rebound Trump promised. Rising fuel prices from the Iran war have been pinned on him, and his immigration crackdown has further energized the Democratic base. That energy may be getting misdirected. Democratic primary voters are increasingly flocking to Democratic socialist or otherwise extremely progressive candidates, wanting fighters because they're dissatisfied with how Democratic leaders have, or more precisely haven't, responded to the second Trump administration. Democratic socialist wins in New York City and Maine have already been picked apart at length. Now that energy has reached the Midwest. In Wisconsin, Democratic voters are poised to nominate Francesca Hong, a Democratic socialist, for governor. Though the field remains crowded, Hong holds a 22-point lead over her opponents, helped along by the rival's own missteps, including campaign finance troubles. Hong's platform, built around strict anti-data center policy and universal free childcare, plays well in blue stronghold Madison. But she still trails Republican U.S. Representative Tom Tiffany statewide. Establishment Democrats are scrambling to find an alternative just weeks before Wisconsin's primary, worried Hong will struggle in a general election. But so far, they haven't been able to unite behind a single rival. The threat isn't confined to governorships. It extends to Democrats' legislative majorities. Seven candidates endorsed by the Democratic Socialists of America have already won U.S. House primaries, with 11 more races still pending, according to the Washington Examiner. In Michigan, progressive Abdul El-Sayed is causing similar headaches for the Democratic Party. El-Sayed declines the socialist label, but he has the backing of the movement's loudest voices, Senators Bernie Sanders, independent of Vermont, and Elizabeth Warren, Democrat of Massachusetts, and Representative Alexandria Ocasio-Cortez, Democrat of New York. And his platform follows theirs closely. universal health care, higher taxes on the wealthy, and a willingness to abolish the filibuster to get there. Polls show El Sayed leading the primary, even though his opponent, U.S. Representative Haley Stevens, is widely viewed by establishment Democrats and election forecasters alike as the safer bet for the general election. Even former U.S. Representative Mike Rogers, the Republican Senate nominee, has said that he'd rather face El Sayed, with good reason. Rogers holds a double-digit lead over the Democrat head-to-head, while Stevens holds Rogers to a tie. Publicly, establishment Democrats have stayed quiet about their preference, wary of damaging the eventual nominee's standing before November. But U.S. Senate Minority Leader Chuck Schumer reportedly favors Stevens, and outside groups have poured a massive amount of money into stopping El Sayed. Democratic voters are increasingly willing to bet on these candidates, but the gamble looks shaky. The traits that win primaries tend to be liabilities in general elections. These candidates need to stake out positions well outside their party's mainstream just to stand out in crowded primary fields. These positions play far worse with the swing voters who actually decide these races and risk depressing turnout among moderate Democrats come fall. Democrats' willingness to entertain these candidates could produce the same letdown Republicans suffered in the 2022 midterm elections. With then-President Joe Biden's approval hovering around 40% and the economy struggling, Trump handpicked extreme, often unpalatable candidates over the objections of establishment Republicans. Those candidates energized the party's base, but alienated moderate Republicans. Herschel Walker in Georgia, Blake Masters in Arizona, and Doug Mastriano in Pennsylvania all lost races the GOP should have won. More than half of Trump-endorsed candidates lost that cycle, many in swing states Republicans needed. What should have been a comfortable Republican year ended in a smaller-than-expected House majority and a Senate that stayed in Democratic hands. Progressives are courting the same outcome with their push for Democratic socialists and other sharply progressive nominees. If Democrats let a winnable House and Senate slip away over ideological purity, they'll only have their own primary voters to blame. Dace Potus is an opinion columnist for USA Today and a graduate of DePaul University with a degree in political science. Our next piece starts with this headline. The real racism in schools isn't in admissions. It's here. An opinion by Elizabeth Grace Matthew, opinion contributor, August 2, 2026. New York City's most competitive high schools admit students by a single standardized test, the Specialized High School Admissions Test, SHSAT. For the 2026-27 academic year, in a district that is 62% Black and Hispanic students, they made up only 10% of the freshman class at the city's top high schools. At Stuyvesant, the most selective public high school in the city, three of the 777 students admitted to the class of 2030 are Black. According to Chalkbeat, Asian American kids make up 18.7% of the district, but are 56.5% of the elite school's admittance. For white students, 16% of the population, the acceptance rate is 23.5%. The same pattern prevails in major urban districts nationwide that still enforce rigorous admission standards for their magnet schools. What is going on here? Some on the left cry racism, alleging the SHSAT is biased against Black and Hispanic students. The claim is both flimsy and bigoted. For racism to explain these numbers, the test would have to be biased against Black and Hispanic students, but also somehow favor Asian students. That's absurd. Even Ibram X. Kendi's own theory, which I interpret as that Black students are categorically unable to score well on standardized tests, is itself a form of race essentialism masquerading as anti-racism. more moderate and conservative thinkers argue instead that Black and Hispanic kids simply need better preparation for the SH-SAT. That's a reasonable answer to progressive hand-wringing. And there's no question that all New York kids could benefit from the academic rigor and disciplined test prep that serves so many Asian families well in the admissions race. But a deeper question goes unasked. What does it say about American society and education that, in 2026, we're still fixated on the racial makeup of a handful of hyper-competitive high schools? Nothing good. First, the continued emphasis on race in elite admissions is incoherent and regressive. A diverse bunch of New York City kids take the SH-SAT. For the purposes of that test, they are all New Yorkers, full stop. Neither their color nor their creed matters. This is Martin Luther King Jr.'s dream made real. That we keep inflecting the results of that dream with outdated notions of race, that we think the racial makeup of the Stuyvesant student body says anything at all, is a holdover from a bygone era. Let it go. Second, the reason we can't let it go is our own complacency. Magnet schools are now the only urban public high schools where parents can trust that their kids will be safe and will actually learn something. This is the true scandal. Real racism here is not the admissions test. It's the broad resignation to failing, dangerous local high schools in poor communities of color. Parents of every race are desperate to get their kids into magnet schools to escape these institutions' total lack of order and learning. It does not have to be this way. Public high schools that serve the broad population do not need to stay persistently dangerous year after year. They do not need to entrench restorative justice practices that keep them that way. They could remove the violent students and their enabling parents and institute order. By the same token, urban public elementary schools do not need to fail at these rates decade after decade. They, too, could remove the poorly parented kids causing chaos from standard classrooms, giving the majority, the poor students of color actually trying to learn, a real chance. They could seek to educate the cooperative many rather than to placate the disruptive few. If urban public school leaders and the politicians who back them actually cared about poor kids of color succeeding in school and in life, regardless of whether they ever set foot in Stuyvesant, public schools at every level would transform overnight. But they don't. That's the real story of intersectionality and racism. We've long known that an elite college education adds only marginal value, if any, to the trajectory of an already capable student. There's every reason to think this holds at the secondary level, too. The magnet high schools in failing urban districts are an exception, not because they add unique value, but because they remove kids from the unspeakable dysfunction that defines all the regular schools. If we had the will to fix that dysfunction, we'd see more Black and Hispanic kids admitted to Stuyvesant High School, no doubt about it. But it also wouldn't matter nearly as much. Elizabeth Grace Matthew writes about books, politics, and culture. Follow her on Substack. Next up, we have an article with this headline. Most Americans want AI regulation. Will Congress listen? An opinion by Stephen Cull, opinion contributor, August 2, 2026. Artificial intelligence has created a storm that has hit the American people with full force, pulling in multiple directions. The extraordinary potential for increasing the capacity for productivity and innovation is dazzling. The stock market is being driven upward by the vision of what can be achieved. At the same time, there is resistance to big energy-guzzling data centers. But more fundamentally, there is the prospect that AI could lead to economic and social instability. Even some of the key founders of AI are giving dark warnings about the dangerous potential for AI to become smarter than humans and to possibly inflict vast harms on humanity. Visions that Americans have been primed to consider by numerous science fiction movies. Beneath those debates lies a key question. How active a role should the government play in regulating the development of AI? To find out how Americans answer that question, my colleagues and I at the University of Maryland's Program for Public Consultation, PPC, surveyed them nationally. And in 11 states and 28 House districts that have competitive congressional races in November's midterm elections. One might expect the responses to fall along partisan fault lines, but we were surprised to find that robust majorities, in most cases more than two-thirds, of both Republicans and Democrats agree on numerous proposals for the government to play a very active role in regulating the development of AI. The proposals came from legislation already introduced in Congress, along with proposals advanced by international organizations, including the United Nations and the International Committee of the Red Cross. Here are some of the proposals supported by large majorities of both Republicans and Democrats nationally to regulate how artificial intelligence is developed and used. Bipartisan majorities favor creating a federal agency devoted to monitoring AI, anticipating emerging risks, recommending best practices, and enforcing regulations. Creating a federal agency to oversee AI. Democrats, 85%. Republicans, 79%. They support requiring AI systems that make consequential decisions, such as evaluating job applicants, approving health insurance claims, or reviewing loan applications, to pass government design tests before they are deployed. Americans also favor allowing government audits of AI systems already making these kinds of decisions. Requiring AI systems making critical decisions to pass government testing, Democrats 82%, Republicans 78%. Agreement is even stronger when Americans are asked about protecting the public from deception. Large bipartisan majorities supported requiring AI-generated images, audio, and video distributed publicly, i.e. deepfakes, to be clearly labeled. And when it comes to political campaigns, they favor prohibiting political campaigns from using any deepfakes. Requiring publicly distributed deepfakes to be labeled? Democrats 88%, Republicans 89%. Prohibiting political campaigns from using AI-generated deepfakes? Democrats 83%, Republicans 85%. The consensus does not stop at America's borders. Republicans and Democrats alike support the United States working with other nations to establish international rules governing the most powerful AI systems. In particular, they would like to see an international agreement to prohibit AI-powered weapons capable of selecting and firing on targets without direct human control. Working with other nations to regulate large-scale AI systems? Democrats 82%, Republicans 78%. Working with other nations to prohibit AI-powered weapons that can fire without direct human command? Democrats 82%, Republicans 81%. Too often, our politics assumes that difficult policy questions inevitably divide the public into opposing partisan camps. Our research over many years has repeatedly found that when Americans are presented with specific policy proposals, rather than partisan slogans, they often arrive at remarkably similar conclusions. Artificial intelligence appears to be another example. The challenge before Congress is not determining what Americans want. On this issue, the public has spoken with surprising clarity. The real challenge is whether our political institutions are prepared to respond. Dr. Stephen Kull is a political psychologist and founder of the Program for Public Consultation at the University of Maryland's School of Public Policy. For more than three decades, he has conducted in-depth research on public opinion and democratic governance. The next piece starts with this headline: "Stop complaining about the Iran war. I'm making bank." An opinion by Rex Upke of USA Today, August 2nd, 2026. It seems all I hear these days are complaints about President Donald Trump's war with Iran. As a humble oil executive looking out on the Pacific Ocean from the wraparound porch of my third mansion, I find these complaints deeply offensive. Sure, the word war carries many negative connotations, but let's look at the bottom line, which, in my case, is the oil industry's bottom line. We're doing great. Just look at this New York Times headline from July 31st. Iran war drives oil profits to highest levels in years. Huzzah! In its second quarter earnings report released that same day, Chevron showed it made $12.1 billion between April and June, up from $2.5 billion over those same months last year. I asked the people who I pay to form a human abacus on my second mansion's third polo field to calculate how big a jump that is, and they said it's an almost fivefold increase. In parentheses, they will receive extra beans in their sustenance canisters tonight. Are we seeing these extravagant earnings because President Trump started an unnecessary war with Iran that has proved intractable and has driven up the price of sweet, sweet oil? Yes. And while we would never advocate for war and care deeply about our military service members, yay, I get to buy an island. In parentheses, sorry, that was inaccurate. It's actually an archipelago. I believe truth matters. The problem, as I see it, is there are too many naysayers out there who don't appreciate a good thing, for me, when they see it. All I hear is, war is bad, and oil companies are raking in enormous profits while Americans struggle to afford high gas prices at the pump. And Trump said this war would be over quickly, but now it has been 5 months, and he keeps saying there's a peace deal coming, but it never comes, and it kind of appears he and Defense Secretary Pete Hegseth have no clue what they're doing, and have effectively handed enormous geopolitical power to Iran by failing to predict the Middle East nation would respond to a U.S. attack by closing the Strait of Hormuz, which is in part why no former president was dumb enough to start a war with Iran in the first place. Yeesh, those scolds are really taking the shine off the $2 million McLaren W1 I bought so I can drive to my polo field-based human abacus in under 30 seconds. Can't they just be patient and wait for these massive oil industry profits to trickle down to them, as Republicans have for so long foretold? Making matters worse, experts and people who read the news keep noting that what Trump has called a little excursion into Iran is turning into a regional war. You've got the Iran-backed Houthis in Yemen firing missiles at Saudi Arabian ships in the Red Sea. You've got other Iranian proxies in Iraq launching drone attacks on the Saudi capital of Riyadh. And both Egypt and Jordan have been getting hit by Iranian forces. As we say at our oil industry executive retreats, as we're swimming in pools filled with $1,000 bills, oh well, what time is the human being hunt? Look, I realize hearing me tell everyone to relax and trust us as we in the oil industry do nothing to help regular Americans may not be entirely convincing, but remember, we didn't get where we are for free. According to the environmental group Climate Power, which I plan to buy and turn into an AI data center, Big Oil spent $450 million to influence Donald Trump and Republicans throughout the 2024 election cycle and 118th Congress. The New York Times reported that my industry ponied up $75 million in direct donations to Mr. Trump and his campaign committees. Each and every industry executive had to dramatically downsize their fleet of private jets to make sure we got the right man in office. I had to furlough my home barista for an entire week, for goodness sakes. Now, I'm not saying Trump joined up with Israel and started this war to pay back those of us in the oil industry who have given him enormous amounts of money, and with whom he may or may not have cooked up untold backroom deals. That's no way to talk about a man whose moral compass thankfully always points towards his wallet. No, all I'm saying is Americans are being way too negative about the Iran war. A new APNORC poll found only 3 out of 10 Americans approve of how Trump is handling the war, and 64% of Americans don't think the war has been worth fighting. Poppycock. Clearly, those Americans did not just see their earnings soar through their primary mansion's artisan slate roof tiles. Maybe, if they could afford a human abacus, the math of this war would make a bit more sense to them. Rumpf. Follow USA Today columnist Rex Hupke on Blue Sky and on Facebook. Next up, we have a piece starting with this headline. I'll drive a manual car wherever I find one. Here's why. An opinion by Ingrid Schock of USA Today, August 2, 2026. For those of you who read my columns regularly, in parentheses, thank you, you're aware I usually stick to politics. I'm going to shift gears for this one. Literally. I recently came across this headline in the Washington Post. The death of the stick shift is almost here. It wasn't completely news. I've noticed the dearth of manual transmissions in newer vehicles for years, but I'd hoped there was enough demand left that it wouldn't disappear. I was wrong. According to a 2025 Environmental Protection Agency report on automotive trends, less than 1% of new vehicles made for the U.S. market are manual transmissions. In 1980, roughly 35% were. Europeans remain more attached to the stick shift, but even there, demand is fading. Stick shifts are dying, and I don't think it's just electric vehicles or autonomous features driving this. It's that more of us have started treating driving as an interruption, something that happens between checks of our phones rather than an experience in its own right. 30 years ago, when I learned to drive at 16, it was in our family's 1971 mustard yellow Volvo station wagon. It definitely had a stick shift, one with a mind of its own. It wasn't always easy, but what my dad told me turned out to be true. If you can drive this, you can drive anything. We also had a 1962 Corvair convertible growing up, which my brother and I both drove around town. We learned all kinds of tricks that only come with a manual transmission. If your car doesn't start, and given the age of ours, that was a fairly common occurrence, you can pop the clutch. Find a small hill, shift into second, and let gravity do the work. It worked on several occasions. The first new car I bought was a 2002 Honda Civic. Shortly after, I graduated college, and guess what? It had a stick. Maybe I've reached the age when the old days start seeming rosier than they were, but I think what I feel about the stick shift is more than nostalgia. It's fun. And when you're shifting gears yourself, you feel connected to the car and the road in a way that's just not possible in an automatic. Pushing a button to start the engine and turning a knob to, quote, shift, isn't the same thing. If you've never driven a stick, imagine it as a dance with your car. As the RPMs climb, the car is telling you when it's ready to step into a higher gear. Coming into a turn, you downshift instead of hitting the brake. Adding a third pedal, the clutch, to the mix takes some getting used to, especially if you learned on an automatic. I recall stalling the Volvo more times than I'd like to admit. Okay, a lot of times, while my mom coached me through it in a high school parking lot back in 1995. It's intuitive once it clicks, though, and, like riding a bike, you never really lose it. These days, I don't get to drive a stick often. My car is a 2008 Jeep Grand Cherokee, automatic, which comes in handy during Michigan winters, but is comparatively boring to drive. Whenever I visit my parents, though, I make a point of taking their 2015 Honda Accord, a stick, of course, out on Oregon's back roads. There's really no better way to hit the open road. I'm going to keep doing it as long as I can find one to drive. Ingrid Jock is a columnist at USA Today. And our last piece for this session comes with this headline. U.S. wildlife depends on our elections. That's the problem. An opinion by Andrew Bowman, opinion contributor, August 1st, 2026. Wildlife cannot survive without habitat, a truth most Americans understand instinctively. A species may be legally protected, but if its nesting grounds are bulldozed, its wetland home drained, or its migration corridors severed, extinction becomes only a matter of time. For more than five decades, that simple reality has shaped how the Endangered Species Act has protected America's wildlife. Yet, with the stroke of a pen in July, the Trump administration significantly weakened the ability of that statute to protect species habitat. And recently, the administration announced another set of actions to weaken the act, including eliminating the presumption that a species designated as threatened should automatically receive key protections, and watering down the central role that science is supposed to play in identifying which habitats are critical to a species' survival. As if this multifaceted attack on America's wildlife and wild lands was not concerning enough, President Donald Trump signed two executive orders on July 13 that reduced the size of Bears Ears National Monument and Grand Staircase Escalante National Monument by roughly 90%. These actions are remarkable and unfortunate for many reasons, not the least of which is that they are clearly contrary to what the American people want. The Endangered Species Act remains one of the nation's most successful and most popular environmental laws because Americans understand that abundant wildlife is part of our shared inheritance and our responsibility as stewards of our lands and waters. They believe that future generations deserve the opportunity to experience monarch butterflies, sea turtles, and countless other species in the wild, not just in photographs or museums. They also want our spectacular public lands to be protected from rampant development. However, the administration's recent actions are also noteworthy because they demonstrate that the fate of America's wildlife and wild lands is increasingly determined by our nation's swinging political pendulum rather than enduring scientific principles or our core values. A number of the policy changes noted above were also made by the first Trump administration, only to be reversed and restored just a few years later by the Biden administration. In short, America's approach to wildlife conservation has become increasingly vulnerable to and dependent upon election cycles. America's wildlife deserves better. Grizzly bears do not become less threatened because a new administration takes office. Rhesus whales do not require less habitat because political priorities and energy preferences change. The ecological and cultural importance of national monuments does not diminish on a president's whim. And the science guiding wildlife conservation does not fundamentally change every 4 years. Politics, however, does. Conservationists should vigorously challenge decisions that weaken existing wildlife protections. Defenders of Wildlife is doing exactly that in court. But if our ambitions begin and end with reversing today's rollbacks, we will miss a larger opportunity. We reject the premise that conservation should be a flashpoint in today's culture wars. Andrew Bowman is the president and chief executive officer of Defenders of Wildlife. His career has been focused on advancing bedrock conservation laws and protecting places for wildlife to thrive.
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4: Hello. My name is Kate, and today is Tuesday, July 28th, 2026, from the Talking Information Center, and I'll be reading from Fortune Magazine, the April-May 2026 edition. Our first article is entitled, Hospitality, Airbnb Faces a European Backlash with Paris as Ground Zero, by Vivienne Walt. Early one drizzly morning in Paris, a handful of city officials make their way up a steep, narrow street in the historic neighborhood of Montmartre, with a reporter in tow and the domed Sacré-Cœur Basilica looming above. The group stops at an apartment building that looks like any other on the block. It is only when they step inside the entrance hall that anything seems unusual. Signs pasted to the walls declare that loud noise and nighttime gatherings are forbidden, and many of the front doors have metal lock boxes bolted to them, with apartment keys inside. Both are telltale signs that the city workers have found what they're looking for: illegal Airbnbs. During the next half hour, as we climb stairs and knock on doors, a few sleepy residents emerge to complain, not about us, but to us. They describe how their building has begun to feel like a traveler's crash pad, with rolling suitcases clattering on the paved stones at all hours, and the outdoor courtyard becoming a rowdy tavern on warm evenings. A living hell, one calls it. These modest Montmartre homes are just one flashpoint in Europe's growing Airbnb backlash. Even as short-term home rentals have become a global travel norm, more cities worldwide have blamed Airbnb and its competitors for their housing squeeze and affordability crisis. In Europe, and in Paris in particular, the growing opposition has gathered real momentum. Paris's restrictions are among the most rigid, sharply limiting the number of nights that any property can be made available for short-term rentals. The owners of those Montmartre apartments could face fines of well over €100,000 if it's proved they have violated the law. People are buying up properties, becoming a kind of hotelier, developing these businesses that are taking apartments out of the local market. Outgoing Paris Mayor Anne Hidalgo fumes over lunch in City Hall's ornate dining room. Hidalgo, whose term expired in March, describes how she, together with the mayors of Barcelona and Rome, spent years pushing the 27-country European Union to crack down on Airbnb. Beginning this May, a new EU law will require hosts to register properties on a Europe-wide database, aimed at allowing cities to quickly check listings they suspect flout local laws. The problem is not just Paris, Hidalgo adds. It is all of Europe. Airbnb has assumed the role of villain in this saga, since it dominates the market, with about 44% of the short-term rental industry in 2024, according to travel data firm Skift Research. There are about 9 million Airbnb listings globally, and Paris estimates about 75,000 short-term tourist rentals in its metro area. When three 20-something friends launched Airbnb in 2008, villainy was hardly the fate they foresaw. They had cast their startup as a relaxed way for strangers to connect. Their idea was hatched when they plopped air mattresses on the floor of their San Francisco apartment and charged people to sleep on them. Back then, 100% of people were more than skeptical, co-founder and chief strategy officer Nathan Blacharczyk tells me. They almost violently rejected the idea, saying, "How can you trust a stranger in your home?" The world got used to the idea, of course, and now Airbnb is a Fortune 500 business with a valuation of nearly $80 billion and listings in more than 200 countries. Last year, it booked 121.9 million stays, earning $12.2 billion in revenue, up from $11 billion the year before. Dictionaries define to Airbnb as the verb for short-term renting, a catchphrase for the entire business it invented. Even so, Airbnb's share price is about 10% below where it was when it went public in 2020, and investors believe that local pushback is a real obstacle to its growth. The company strongly rejects the idea that it's to blame for any housing shortages. Airbnb just doesn't move the needle in terms of impacting housing prices, Blacharczyk says. Still, for its execs and investors, the question now is how much they will need to change their strategy going forward, or whether the model that built the company into a travel giant can endure. Today, many Airbnb listings are operated as full-time rental businesses, rather than by people allowing strangers to stay in their homes. That fact has only stoked the sense in some cities that the soaring number of short-term rentals has robbed them of badly needed housing stock, even as affordability becomes a pivotal political issue. As Motley Fool stock analyst Lawrence Ng wrote last September, Airbnb's most significant long-term risk isn't competition, it's regulation. The call to rein in Airbnb is strongest in Europe's centuries-old tourist magnet cities. Across Europe, the number of tourist rental nights booked nearly doubled between 2018 and 2025 to 398 million, according to EU statistics. Locals accuse Airbnb of pricing them out of their neighborhoods and turning their communities into tourist hubs disconnected from their cultural environment. Across Europe, walls are spray-painted with graffiti reading "Airbnb out." In Barcelona, one person has painted, "Your Airbnb was my home." Few cities have captured the sense of grievance as keenly as Paris, the world's most visited city by some measures. The city drew nearly 50 million tourists last year, with the single biggest group being Americans. There are more than 1 million short-term rental listings in France, the industry's biggest market outside the U.S., with Paris as the country's biggest hub. Airbnb bears real responsibility in France's housing crisis, editors of French paper Le Monde wrote in November when it published a damning six-part series on the company. But the push by mayors like Hidalgo for a crackdown has borne fruit. In October 2024, Paris and several other French cities, including Mediterranean suntraps like Nice and Marseille, restricted short-term rentals to people listing their own homes, and then for only 90 days a year, a marked change from the 180-day rule it replaced. Second homes, meanwhile, can be rented only to students or visiting business people, and doing so involves extensive paperwork and higher property taxes. In January, France's Supreme Court ruled that Airbnb and other platforms were legally responsible for listings that flout the new laws. And in February, two Paris property owners who failed to register their Airbnb listings were fined 80,000 euros and 150,000 euros, respectively. It's the end for impunity, one official said at the time. No more illegal Airbnbs. Paris officials admit that the regulation's real value is to slow Airbnb's investment property market to a crawl. We won't be able to sue everyone, says Emmeline de Carette, who heads Paris's city authority overseeing tourist rentals. But we want to show that, from now on, it is not a great investment. In Paris, that is already clear, says Anne-Helene Guitaris-Riquen, a business consultant who put her one-bedroom apartment near Montmartre on sale in March after 2 years of listing it on Airbnb. The legal framework is more and more cumbersome, she says. Her final Airbnb customer was a professor from Cornell University spending a semester in Paris. As the rules have tightened and as other markets threaten similar actions, Airbnb has raced to adapt and expand. The company's growth markets, measured by nights booked, are no longer in Europe. They are middle-income countries like Brazil and India, where apartments rent for less. Last May, it relaunched its experiences vertical after a two-year pause and added services such as massages, guided tours, even cooking classes, in addition to rentals. Now, when you book an Airbnb in Paris, you can add an Airbnb pickup from the airport and Airbnb daily itineraries with Airbnb tour guides and have Airbnb shop and deliver food to your rental. The goal, co-founder and CEO Brian Chesky told investors in February, was to make Airbnb's app a hub for a vast array of options, much as Amazon became an app for anything that could be shipped in a cardboard box. The unifying idea for me is the trip, he said, and the offerings create new revenue streams for Airbnb without requiring the company to add new home listings or risk violating regulations. Indeed, Parisians themselves are beginning to reserve Paris features without booking a place to stay. Increasingly, the company is negotiating with cities hosting major events like the FIFA World Cup, which takes place across the U.S., Canada, and Mexico in June and July. The model for Airbnb was the 2024 Paris Olympics, when the city suspended its rental regulations to accommodate millions of visitors. 700,000 of them stayed in Airbnbs, says Chief Business Officer Dave Stevenson. At critical moments, when cities need extra lodging, Chesky told investors in February, the company goes from problem cities have to deal with to a solution to the problem. Hotels cannot accommodate everyone. Stevenson argues that Airbnb guests tend to boost the local economy, perhaps more than traditional hotel guests. The money stays with the host and the community, he says. It gets spent in the coffee shops and stores down the street. In its charm offensive, the company has donated to the restoration of old churches and other buildings in France. It has also eased conditions for guests worldwide, instituting more flexible cancellation policies and eliminating annoyances like cleaning fees and lists of checkout chores. As for rising rents and housing shortages, Airbnb execs argue that the bigger problems are high inflation and people's increasing desire to live in thriving urban centers. They point to New York, Amsterdam, and Barcelona as cities where, they say, rents have surged even as new regulations there slash the number of Airbnb listings. That argument is not likely to shield the owners of the short-term rentals in Montmartre that were detected in February. Over espressos a few weeks later, Paris's deputy mayor for housing, Jacques Baudrier, tells me officials are still investigating who owns the apartments that have key boxes affixed to the doors. Eventually, we will take back 20,000 apartments, he says. With the new laws, the illegal Airbnbs will be zero. Our next article is entitled

$85 billion off the market value of tech stocks in the 24 hours after the tool debuted, with software vendors particularly hard hit. Over the following weeks, the route continued and even inspired a new term, the SaaSpocalypse, which refers to the software as a service business model common to business software vendors today. Software stocks have recovered some of their losses, but at press time were about 8% below levels at the end of January. To many investors, the logic is simple. AI models, such as Anthropic's Claude, will eliminate the need for specialized business software. Companies will just ask AI to perform the tasks currently handled by other vendors' software, or they will ask AI coding agents from Anthropic, OpenAI, or Google to vibe code bespoke software tailored to their needs. Either way, businesses no longer need to buy expensive software from traditional vendors like Salesforce, ServiceNow, and Microsoft, or from the hundreds of smaller niche firms offering legal tech, procurement systems, or financial planning software. The doomsday view has sparked a heated debate, with critics insisting the sell-off is overdone. Bank of America senior analyst Vivek Arya called investors souring on SaaS business indiscriminate, overblown, and logically inconsistent. Even as big an AI booster as NVIDIA CEO Jensen Huang told CNBC that the markets got it wrong. Rather than ending the need for pre-built software, AI agents will use the software to accomplish tasks, he argued. While the advent of AI is certainly a new development for investors to wrap their heads around, the fundamental question at the heart of the SaaSpocalypse debate is as old as innovation itself. Each new piece of technology opens new possibilities and leads to existing practices being reassessed. The factors that cause one innovation to supplant its predecessor, while another technology evolves alongside an incumbent or follows a different path entirely, can vary and are hard to predict, according to experts in history and economic theory whom Fortune spoke to. In many cases, the expected outcomes, both the overly optimistic as well as the gloom-ridden, turn out to be widely off the mark. Take video cameras, which came on the scene in the 1980s. Some predicted a proliferation of filmmaking because video lowered production cost and the need for specialized knowledge. And there was an explosion of visual content. The total number of film titles released in the 1990s was double the figure for the 1970s, according to data from IMDb. But video, for the most part, barely impacted the production of box office hits, which continued to be shot on film. Our next article is entitled Adapt or Die in the C-Suite. The dawning AI age is set to transform the workplace. Are business leaders ready for the challenge? By Beatrice Nolan. In a blunt company-wide memo last year, Micha Kaufman, the CEO of freelance marketplace Fiverr, had some harsh truths to share with his employees. AI is coming for your jobs. Heck, it's coming for my job, too. This is a wake-up call, he warned. A year on, he has a message for the C-suite trying to ride out the AI tsunami. Don't be a cheerleader. If you're not practicing, don't preach, Kaufman tells Fortune. You can't make AI a value on the wall and then not behave by it. CEOs are currently treating AI as a training problem, he says, buying products, running a seminar, and checking a box, when the real challenge is a cultural one that starts at the top. Across industries, there's palpable angst about the impending AI onslaught and how best to prepare workers, managers, and above all, themselves for the new reality that lies ahead. The technology is moving faster than any organizational playbook can keep up with, and the executives asked with leading the transition
are often figuring it out.

0: in real time. What's more, many are seeing a gap between their company's AI ambitions and the results. There are lots of pilots and hype, but only a small number of organizations, usually in tech, are seeing transformative gains. There are many companies that are struggling with some kind of dissonance between the promise of AI and the reality of what they hoped it would be, says Kate Smage, a senior partner and AI lead at McKinsey. There are firms all over the map. It's a disconnect that's keeping CEOs awake at night. A recent survey by the Paris Poll found that 79% of U.S. CEOs believe they could lose their jobs within 2 years if they fail to deliver measurable business gains from AI. Part of this is investor pressure over ROI, and part of it is FOMO. Some sectors, like software engineering, have seen massive productivity gains from AI, while others are still grappling with how to implement basic tools. For business leaders trying to prepare, it's a daunting moment, but with so much at stake, it's not one they can ignore. One response to the anxiety has been to shift from an era of experimentation, in which employees are encouraged to try out AI, to one of top-down mandates and formal pilots, where employees are required to trial specific tools and demonstrate measurable results. Companies including Meta, Amazon, Salesforce, and Microsoft are cracking down to impose AI adoption within their workforce, mandating, monitoring, and evaluating the use of AI tools. At Meta, new performance review systems can reportedly track how many lines of code an engineer wrote with AI assistance, while Amazon managers have dashboards monitoring individual AI tool usage that factors into promotion decisions, according to media reports. But tech companies have a history of driving workforce trends before the rest of the business world. And of course, tech companies have their own skin in the game, since they are the ones making and selling the various AI products. Outside of tech, CEOs are operating with a lot less clarity. As Wharton Management Professor Peter Capelli notes, too many executives are still listening to the people who built the tools instead of asking whether those same approaches make sense in their own businesses. The builders, he argues, are not experts in business or in management, and yet their success stories are being treated as a universal blueprint. Instead of mandates, some companies are betting on peer-led learning and positive incentives to drive adoption of AI tools. I think if you take a stick approach right now, you might actually get people basically achieving the right short-term goal, but failing the long-term objective, which is building an organization that is much more nimble and resilient, says Greg Hart, CEO of online learning platform Coursera. The stakes for companies of successfully adapting to AI are higher than immediately productivity metrics. And because many employees view AI as a threat to their livelihoods, mandates tend to deepen that anxiety rather than dissolve it. Roughly 55,000 jobs were cut in layoffs that companies attributed directly to AI in 2025, more than three times the total in the preceding 2 years, according to recruiting firm Challenger, Gray, and Christmas. Employee fears were hardly relieved when enterprise software company Atlassian cut 10% of its staff in March and fintech firm Block slashed 40%. Block CEO Jack Dorsey said the AI tools, paired with smaller and flatter teams, are fundamentally changing the nature of work and what it means to build and run a company. Some employees also worry that by using AI at work, they're essentially training the automaton that will replace them. It's helpful to keep in mind that executives have been here before, and there are valuable lessons from the past. The last time a technology promised to remake business, when the internet emerged in the 1990s, most companies bolted it on and hoped for the best. In those early dot-com days, businesses tended to treat the web like a digital brochure rack, a shinier distribution channel rather than a reason to rethink how they worked. Only when a minority of firms started rebuilding their businesses around the web did the ground really shift under everyone else. What separated the winners from the laggards wasn't access to the technology. It was whether leaders were willing to challenge habits, redesign jobs, and tolerate a messy period of experimentation. In that sense, AI might not be so different. If you're just bringing AI in, we're already seeing evidence that it won't deliver what you hope, says Anish Raman, Chief Economic Opportunity Officer at LinkedIn. Even skilling people on how to use AI only gets you part of the way there. The real impact comes when workers use AI in service of changing their jobs, redesigning tasks and workflows, not just adding a tool. By the numbers, 55,000 number of jobs cut in 2025 that companies directly attributed to AI. Next, 8 out of 10 Fortune 500 companies now use some kind of AI agent in their business that they built with low coding, no code, or vibe coding tools. The agents touch everything from sales to customer service. 26% share of 2,300 companies surveyed that now have a chief AI officer, up from 11% in 2023. More than half were appointed from within. How much of each job AI could handle? Our graph shows that the largest amount would be computer and math, then business and finance, then management, next is office and administration, then legal, then architecture and engineering, arts and media, life and social sciences, sales, education and library, healthcare practitioners, social services, again we're going down, protective services, healthcare support, production, food serving, agriculture, transportation, and grounds maintenance. Among workers in highly exposed jobs, not all groups are equals. By race, the largest percentage would be white people. By demographics, married. By education, with a bachelor degree. I'm Kate, and I hope you've enjoyed my reading of Fortune Magazine for the April-May issue. Thank you very much for listening to the Talking Information Center.
1: Hello, and welcome to readings from Kiplinger Personal Finance Magazine, issue August 2026, read to you by Steve Malisi. Money Smart Women by Janet Bodnar. What to do with a windfall? There's a lot of chatter about the great wealth transfer, as much as $124 trillion that's predicted to pass between generations over the next couple of decades. And much of that is likely to end up in the hands of women. If you're fortunate enough to inherit a windfall, be prepared to be patient. For starters, it can take time to gather the necessary documentation and navigate the legal niceties of inheritance. And once you have the money in hand, rule number one is don't go out and spend it all, says Alexandra Armstrong, a certified financial planner and author of On Your Own, A Widow's Guide to Emotional and Financial Well-Being. Among people who inherit, there's a tendency to want to do one of two things, says Armstrong. Pay off the mortgage on your house, or take your dream vacation. But before you do anything, consider the tax implications. For instance, if you have a low-interest rate mortgage that's tax-deductible, you may be better off keeping it and putting the bulk of your inheritance to work in other ways. If you inherit your spouse's IRA, you can roll the money into your own IRA. But if anyone other than a spouse inherits an IRA, say an adult child or sibling, the money must be withdrawn over 10 years and payouts are taxable. Getting guidance from a tax advisor or other financial professional should be high on your to-do list. A third party can also act as a buffer between you and other family members and friends who'd like a share of the windfall. Also, you may not get immediate access to your inheritance. You can usually count on at least 6 to 9 months to settle even a quick estate, says Armstrong, and even longer if you inherit something like real estate that must be sold and possibly divided among several heirs. Take your time. Unless there's a legal or tax urgency, give yourself time to think through all the variables. Don't make any permanent decisions for at least a year or even longer, advises Natalie Colley, partner and senior lead advisor at Francis Financial in New York City. Park the money in a money market fund, or leave it in existing investments until you come up with a strategy, says Colley. Give yourself permission to change your mind. That's particularly true of assets with sentimental value, says Elizabeth Zelinka Parsons, author of Encore, a high achiever's guide to thriving in retirement. It might be easier to sell the family home or dad's art collection in year three, says Parsons. Getting a windfall can be especially challenging for women who have never played a role in handling their family's finances. Even women who are involved in day-to-day money management often lack confidence when it comes to long-term investment planning, says Colley. Her advice? Break it down into bite-sized pieces that you can digest. Repetition helps build confidence and competence. Bottom line, any preparation you can do now, either as a giver or a potential beneficiary, will yield a big payoff when the time comes. Take this advice from reader Judith Meservey, a widow who offers support to other widows in her active adult community. Writes Meservey, I see quite a range of preparedness among the women. I try to encourage couples to be interchangeable when it comes to financial and estate matters, encouraging them both to know how to pay bills, where the assets are, and what the passwords are. In my case, I created a document 20 years ago with key information that I update each year for my sister in case something happens to me. It would help someone step in with ease and confidence. 10 tips to declutter your home. You've spent a lifetime amassing your stuff. Here's how to get rid of it. At some point in the future, someone is going to go through all of your stuff and throw out most of it. If you don't do it while you're still in good health, someone else will, after you suffer a medical emergency or you pass away. Do your heirs a favor and reduce your own stress by culling your possessions now. It isn't easy. Discarding things that remind us of loved ones often brings up grief and guilt. And it's maddening to realize that the nice couch or rug we've splurged on has no monetary value. Sociologist David J. Eckert at the University of Kansas, whose team interviewed more than 100 Americans over the age of 60 for his book Downsizing, Confronting Our Possessions in Later Life, says his research showed it is an act of courage and of prudence to confront the thousands of possessions we've accumulated over decades. Set your goal. Matt Paxton, author of Keep the Memories, Lose the Stuff, has his decluttering clients write their goal on a card, which he tapes on a wall, and he sets a deadline. When one client said she wanted her home tidy enough to have friends visit, he had her invite friends for dinner 3 weeks from that date. Decluttering is like dieting or fitness. It's very easy to quit, he says. Don't buy those cute storage bins yet. Aspiring declutterers can be led astray by social media pictures of beautifully lit homes in which all the toys, towels, or cleaning supplies are artfully stored in handsome baskets, says Jill Quigley, a professional organizer in Omaha. Some start decluttering by buying bins, which just creates more clutter. Instead, begin by organizing and reducing your stuff. Then shop for storage solutions that fit your smaller stockpile. Get help. Eckert says downsizing works better when you have help. If you're looking for more than just an extra pair of hands, expect to pay between $60 and $200 an hour for an organizing professional. Not only will they keep you motivated and focused, but many specialize in disposal, knowing which items to sell and where to sell them, and which organizations will take donations of non-sellable stuff. Try searching for locals through professional organizations such as the National Organization of Productivity and Organization Professionals, NAPO, or the National Association of Senior and Specialty Move Managers. Aaron Hayes, a professional organizer in New York City, says finding someone who is emotionally attuned to you is crucial because deciding to toss beloved items can lead to anger and tears. categorize. Before you start tossing things, put them in categories. I put like with like, so you can see that you have 3 can openers, or 9 white tank tops, says Quigley. That makes it easy for clients to get rid of duplicates. Categorization gets more challenging when it comes to knickknacks, but Kelly Brask, a professional organizer in Chicago and president of the Board of Certification for Professional Organizers, a division of NAPO, tries separating items according to the memories they inspire. That way, people can see how many things they are keeping to, say, remember a grandmother, and consider whether only 1 or 2 items are enough for that purpose. Start small. Professional organizers suggest beginning with small, easy tasks. Hayes starts her clients with areas unlikely to spark memories or emotions, such as junk drawers or tool closets. Once they see those cleaned up and organized, they have more confidence to tackle bigger projects, she says. To prevent burnout, she limits decluttering to 6 hours a day. Beware the purger's high. Liberating yourself from clutter can feel so good that some people get into a tossing frenzy, says Christian Sgrott, an organizer in the Washington, D.C. area. Professional declutterers like herself shake every book, check every pocket, and open every teapot. Sgrott has stopped clients on what she calls a purger's high from tossing out oven mitts and old shirt boxes where someone had hidden cash. She also discourages clients from throwing potentially sensitive paperwork or electronics into trash bins. Instead, many businesses and community services offer shredding and secure recycling, she says. You should be ruthless, but not reckless. Don't expect a windfall. One barrier to downsizing? Accepting the reality that you won't recoup much for the things you paid a lot for. As baby boomers age and downsize, they're creating a flood of furniture and collectibles, says Julie Hall, director of the American Society of Estate Liquidators. For realistic value estimates, view prices on sold items on eBay, or try pricing services such as WorthPoint, author Paxton suggests. Selling items yourself through a garage sale or online postings takes a great deal of time and effort, and typically yields comparatively little. Paxton prefers auction houses that handle all the work and offer both in-person and online bidding, such as Everything But the House, Max Sold, and BidRush. Such platforms typically take 30 to 40% of your earnings. The 60% that you will receive from the auction house is larger than the 100% you would get on your own. Don't expect much of a tax write-off for donating your stuff either. Charities have become pickier about what they'll accept, and recent changes to tax law limit non-cash contribution write-offs. Leave a legacy of love. You don't want to leave your friends and family with a house full of crap and a bunch of work. You want to leave a legacy of love, says Brask. Make sure they know what was important to you and why. So, pare your legacy down to a few meaningful items, and explain the stories behind those things, she says. Take pictures of items to be discarded, and display those on an electronic frame in a scrapbook. Paxton recommends an app such as Artifacts, which allows you to make and share videos about items. For a more formal memory handoff, consider setting up a show-and-tell video call or an in-person gathering of loved ones, he suggests. No maybe pile, no storage. Declutterers typically sort their things into keep, sell, give, and trash categories. Don't add a maybe pile, says Mary Kay Bays, co-executive director of the National Association of Senior and Specialty Move Managers. The maybe pile is going to do you in, because that is what goes in storage units, she says. By renting a storage unit, you can end up paying thousands of dollars to store things you aren't even sure you want. Avoid re-cluttering. Set up ongoing systems. Sgrott helps clients create labeled baskets, bins, or shelves so everyone in the house knows where, say, shoes, batteries, or charging wires go. While many declutterers try to maintain practices such as one in, one out for any new possessions, T.K. Coleman, co-host of the Minimalist podcast, suggests a psychological approach. I want to understand why I am in this position, says Coleman. He asks, for example, am I using impulse purchases to compensate for loneliness? Coleman tries to remind himself that saying yes to something you don't want is saying no to something else, such as a clean table and a calm mind. What you need to know about money markets. Cash accounts are having a moment, thanks to the decent interest rates they now pay, at long last. But selecting one can be a daunting task given the profusion of choices, from money market accounts to money market mutual funds to a small clutch of newly hatched money market exchange-traded funds. The term money market has become a catch-all description for a variety of interest-bearing products that follow different rules. The offerings also vary in yield, ease of accessibility, and, to a small degree, levels of safety. In some respects, money market has become more of a marketing term than a technical term, says Ted Rossman of Bankrate.com, a website that evaluates bank products. There's a lot of confusion about this. What's an investor to do? We'll lay out the various types of money market investments, all of which invest in high-quality short-term debt and are appropriate places to stash cash for short- to medium-term goals, as well as what factors to consider before you choose one. We're holding off on including money market ETFs in this discussion, however, because most are less than a year old. But if you're interested in reading more about them, see, the ETFs just keep coming. First, an explanation about money market interest rates. They fluctuate, for starters, depending on market conditions and how their holdings perform. And you will see a variety of interest rates quoted. Each one offers an idea of how much your cash can earn over a 12-month period, but they're not exactly the same. Mutual fund money markets are required to report a 7-day SEC yield, which shows what the fund would pay in interest over a 1-year period if rates of the past week stayed the same. It's net of fees, so investors can compare one money market mutual fund to another. Money market accounts quote an annual percentage yield, or APY, and that reflects compound interest, the return you earn on principal plus accumulated interest. That's different from straight-up interest rate, which you also may see quoted. Money market accounts. You open these accounts at a bank or credit union. They offer easy access and may yield more than an ordinary savings account. You may have to fork over a certain amount, $100 or even $5,000, to open one. But most allow you to pull some or all of your money at any time. Some accounts even offer check writing abilities. They're FDIC insured up to $250,000 if the bank fails. Monthly fees may apply too, unless you maintain a certain balance. Quantic Bank's money market account, for example, requires $100 to open. There's no maintenance fee, and the bank pays the same interest, 3.8% currently, whether you have $1 or $150,000 in the account. It comes with check-writing abilities and a free debit card, too. This is really a pretty standard bank account that's being marketed as a money market, Bankrate's Rossman says. Money market funds. You buy these funds through your broker. There are three types, distinguished largely by what kind of debt they hold. Government money market funds invest in short-term treasuries and other government securities. The biggest such fund, Fidelity Government Money Market Fund, yields 3.3%. By contrast, municipal money market funds invest in state and local government debt, which pay interest that is exempt from federal taxes. American Century Tax-Free Money Market Fund boasts a 3.1% yield, or a taxable equivalent yield of 4.1%, for investors in the 24% federal income tax bracket. Some muni money funds focus on debt in a single state, giving residents of those states additional tax benefits. Schwab California Municipal Money Fund yields 2.4%. For California residents in the 24% federal income tax bracket, the taxable equivalent yield is 3.7%. Prime money market funds can hold a mix of government bonds and commercial paper, high-quality, ultra-short-term corporate debt. The largest prime fund by assets, Schwab Prime Advantage Money Investor, holds 20% of its assets in commercial paper. It yields 3.5%. Generally speaking, all money market mutual funds are safe investment products, but they have some risk. These funds are designed to maintain a stable net asset value of $1 per share, for instance, but during the global financial crisis, a money fund fell below that. It broke the buck. Regulators now require that money funds hold a chunk of their portfolio in cash reserves. Underlying holdings in the money fund can inject some risk, too. Prime funds that hold commercial paper stakes, for instance, are a bit riskier than funds that hold any government securities. That's partly why prime funds offer a tad more yield than government money market funds. But since the post-GFC cash reserves rules went into effect, much of the yield advantage in prime funds has been diluted. That's why some advisors, including Brian Schaefer at Johnson Financial Group, have decided prime funds don't offer enough yield these days to justify the risk. SIPC insurance covers money mutual funds up to $250,000 in cash if a brokerage firm fails. The insurance does not cover investment losses. Facts to consider. Yield matters, but you may want to consider additional features before choosing a money market product. Accessibility. Whether you choose a money market or money mutual fund may boil down to where you plan to hold your cash, whether in a bank, which provides arguably easier accessibility if you're moving money between household accounts, or at your brokerage firm. Either way, make sure you can withdraw any amount of money anytime you want. Some may cap monthly withdrawals. 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At Schwab, the default fund for idle cash in brokerage accounts earns just 0.01%. That's fine for money you plan to spend or invest in the next few days or weeks. Otherwise, consider moving it to a money market mutual fund or account to boost your yield. Tax consequences. The tax treatment on interest earned in money markets can help you narrow your choices. Muni money market funds, for instance, are a good choice for high-income earners holding cash in taxable accounts. Interest income in other types of money accounts and funds is subject to ordinary federal income tax, though most government fund payouts are exempt from state and local income taxes. The exemption is government repurchase agreements, or repos, which generate income that's subject to federal, state, and local taxes, says Noreen Brown, an advisor at Summit Financial in New Jersey. Fees. Whether it's a monthly maintenance fee in a money market account or an annual expense ratio in a money market fund, investors should look at expenses when picking money market products, says Brown. Monthly maintenance fees for money accounts range between $0 and $25. Expense ratios of the 10 biggest money market mutual funds range from 0.11% to just under 1%. Truth be told, however, depending on how much you're stashing away, expenses may not matter that much. If you're investing $10,000, who cares, says Pete Crane, who runs a data firm that tracks money market products. $1 million? Yeah, you should care. The ETFs just keep coming. A new crop of exchange-traded funds range from plain vanilla offerings to complex income and cryptocurrency portfolios. Exchange-traded funds have been around for more than 3 decades, but if new fund launches are any clue, growth in the category is still strong. A record 1,490 exchange-traded products opened from the start of 2025 through April 2026, bumping up the total of listed ETFs in the U.S. today to more than 5,100. And investors are piling in. More than 15 of the newly minted ETFs each have more than $1 billion in assets already. For a new fund to get even close to $1 billion in assets in the first year is rare, says Todd Rosenbluth, head of research at TMX Vettify, a data research firm that focuses on ETFs. Another 25 new ETFs are well on their way to that mark, with more than $600 million in assets each. For that reason, we're taking a closer look at several of the new ETFs that have gathered the most interest and what their approaches might portend. To be clear, this story is meant to update you on trends in the ETF industry rather than to supply specific investment recommendations. The short track record of these new funds precludes us from making a call, at least for now. That said, a few show some promise, while others seem unlikely to become Kiplinger favorites. Returns and data are through April 30th, unless otherwise noted. Old strategies, new ETF wrappers. Mutual fund to ETF conversions are not new, but most have come from big fund firms, including Dimensional Fund Advisors, Fidelity, and JP Morgan. Now, boutique investment firms are choosing to go down this path. The trend points to the wider acceptance of ETFs as investors' vehicles of choice. The growth stock mutual fund Acra Focus, for instance, fully converted to an ETF in October 2025 and now trades under the symbol AKRE. The mutual fund iteration was once a member of the Kiplinger 25, the list of our favorite actively managed no-load funds. In recent years, its rankings have slipped, and in step with other actively managed mutual funds, Acra Focus has seen a steady march of assets exit the fund. The conversion was made to offer existing and prospective shareholders all of the benefits that come with an ETF structure: lower capital gains distributions, lower expense ratios, and greater transparency. Instead of the mutual fund's 1.32% expense ratio, for instance, the ETF charges 0.98%. And generally speaking, ETFs tend to be more tax efficient than mutual funds because of the way ETF sponsors create and redeem shares, exchanging baskets of securities with specialized market makers instead of selling shares for cash. That means, relative to mutual funds, ETFs tend to generate fewer capital gains distributions to existing shareholders. You still owe taxes on any gains you've made in the ETF when you sell your shares. Now comes the news that venerated asset manager PrimeCap Management is finally embracing ETFs. The investment firm, which runs six mutual funds, three under the PrimeCap Odyssey banner and three with Vanguard, filed plans with regulators in early April to launch their first ETF, PrimeCap Odyssey Discovery. If there was any doubt about where the puck is headed, consider it settled. Even PrimeCap is entering the ETF arena, says Jeff DiMasso, editor of the newsletter The Independent Vanguard Advisor. The new ETF will invest primarily in mid-sized company stocks, according to the filing. The move acknowledges both that investors are shifting to ETFs, says DiMasso, and that PrimeCap's mutual funds have been throwing off capital gains as investors have been pulling their money from the funds. The ETF wrapper solves both problems. We are awaiting key details about the ETF, including its symbol, expense ratio, and who will be managing it. Meanwhile, PrimeCap has just applied to two regulators to issue ETF share classes of its existing Odyssey-branded mutual funds. We're big PrimeCap fans. One of its mutual funds, PrimeCap Odyssey Growth, is a member of the Kiplinger 25, so we'll be watching closely. PrimeCap's forays into ETFs comes after Dimensional Fund Advisors received the regulatory okay for DFA U.S. Microcap Portfolio ETF class, which was listed in March. It's the firm's first ETF share class of an existing mutual fund, in this case the 44-year-old, $7.3 billion mutual fund DFA U.S. Microcap Portfolio. And this has been readings from Kiplinger Personal Finance Management, issue August 2026, read to you by Steve Malisi. Thank you for listening, and have a wonderful day.
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3: 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I'm Maureen Reed with the Disability Minute.
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5: 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This year's theme highlights the importance of having people with disabilities in leadership roles. Why is this important? I am Kalari Gertley with the Disability Minute. When I think about the topic of disability leadership, I keep coming back to what Risa Ripken, director at Disability Lead, told us a while back.
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5: 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I am now in a place where I can show them that success is possible, and that, in my mind, is better than a brighter future. It is a fantastic present.
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11: Who said that?
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14: Well, good day, Chicagoland. Happy August 11th. It's Tuesday, and I'm your reader, Kate. And, of course, you're listening to Chris Radio, your information station. And during our time together, I am going to be checking in with our very own Black Club Chicago. And I think it's been a little while since I've shared a little bit of information about Black Club Chicago. So I'm hoping that all of our regular listeners out there, welcome back and thank you for being part of our family. Maybe you've got some new friends that are joining us today. So I'll make it brief because this could take a while. But just let me tell you about Block Club Chicago. I'll be quick. I know we get a lot of regular listeners. But for those of you who are new, welcome, welcome, welcome. And Block Club Chicago is a nonprofit news organization, and they're dedicated, they truly are, to delivering reliable, nonpartisan, and essential coverage of Chicago's many, many diverse neighborhoods. So basically, people start their own Black Club. They've done this. It's been around for, it's been a couple of years. Wait a minute, maybe 4 years? I don't know. It seems like I've been reading. We lose track of the time. But they've created all sorts of neighborhoods. And basically, what happens is people write in. They have very young, fresh, new journalists who will go out to the various neighborhoods and report on news that you might not hear from the Tribune or the Sun-Times or the Daily Herald. A lot of stuff, you know, recognizing important people, a lot of things that are going on in the different neighborhoods that might not make the bigger papers. So that's a little bit about who they are. And also, they let you, if you want to, if there's something going on in your neighborhood, and you want to let them know, like maybe you want to recognize someone, or maybe I read earlier today and I was reading about all the potholes in Chicago. Maybe you want to let, someone know about a great big old pothole that's happening in your neighborhood. Things get done through Black Club Chicago. They truly do. So if you have any tips, if you want to email them, you can do that at newsroom@blockclubshy.org. And that's all one word, block, B-L-O-C-K, club, C-L-U-B, shy, C-H-I. So again, it's newsroom@blockclubshy.org. Or you could call or text any tips you have to the newsroom at 312-860-0020. And the other thing that I want to tell you is, and we'll talk more about this, as we go through our time together, but we're going to do the latest stories today, the things that have, are happening right now today in real time. And there's many, many neighborhoods. I want to say we're up to probably about, 30 or 40 now, maybe even more than that. They have an arts and culture section. And at the beginning of the first of the month, we always do an arts and culture, that the whole hour is dedicated to that. They have investigations that they do. They have an LGBTQ plus news area. They cover food. So you can go to Black Club Chicago.org and check them out. And by the way, I'll do one more thing. If you do want to become a member of Block Club Chicago, it is very inexpensive. I've actually been a member of theirs, I want to say forever, because they used to be DNA Chicago. But anyway, if you want to join, you can just go to blockclubchicago.com and you can get a subscription for a year. And it's like $79. And they have different levels where you get more stuff. But yeah, it's $79 for a year. If you want to be a captain, it's $100. If you want to be a block club boss, I love that, it's $250. But I'm just a regular little ambassador. So anyway, I'm going to get to bring some news as an ambassador to you. And our first story comes from, we're going to start up north today in my neck of the woods. We're going to be by Lakeview, Wrigleyville, and North Halsted. And this story comes to us from Patrick Philbin. Came in not too long ago. And the title, Army-Navy Sales Weathers Global Conflicts, Fashion Trends as Chicago's Last Military Surplus Store. Boy, I know this store very, very well. And it's still around. There's a real nice picture here of a, I'd say, middle-aged guy, good-looking guy. He's got a beard. His hair is short. He has got a beautiful tattoo, kind of from the elbow down, really bright colored. And he has on one of the, it looks like an army shirt. I can't tell. It's green. But, you know, it's all the fatigues and all that stuff that the military wear. And underneath, this is Adam Hirsch. And he's posing for a portrait at Army Navy Sales. And this is at 3100 North Lincoln Avenue in Lakeview on August 5th. So last week. Lakeview. Inside Army Navy Sales, believed to be the last military surplus store in Chicago, decades of military history are packed into nearly every inch of the Lincoln Avenue storefront. World War I medals sit in dusty glass cases. Bomber jackets line the racks across from Navy pea coats that were retired from military service only 7 years ago. Regulars come looking for camping gear or work boots. Others stop because something in the meticulously arranged window display catches their eye. A mannequin dressed in camouflage, vintage military collectibles, or a hand-painted sign that reads, "You've driven past 1,000 times. Make today the day you stop in." I love that. That's a great line. Hand-painted sign, I should say. Adam Hirsch, he's the third-generation owner of Army-Navy Sales, paused during a tour of the store and pointed to a tan jacket with a fur-lined collar and zip-off sleeves. It's one of the shop's rarest collectibles, an unissued Japanese sniper jacket from World War II. What's really interesting about it is the sleeves come off, Hirsch said. They realized if you're wearing a heavy jacket like that, it's probably pretty darn cold, and you maybe don't want your arms free because you start shivering a little bit. So they didn't make very many of those. Army-Navy Sales, which celebrates 80 years in Chicago this year, is the only place in the city where shoppers can leave with a gas mask, a pair of extreme cold weather military Mickey Mouse boots, and a beef ravioli meal ready to eat, all at the same visit. I'm looking at a picture of the inside of the store. I've been in there a lot of times, and it's just filled with, I didn't know that this was a lot of used stuff too. I didn't realize that. I thought it was really just more like outlet stuff. But this is really, really, I want that. I love the little pea coats. I used to love to wear those little pea coats. I have to go ahead and get one for this winter. Anyway, I digress. Back to the story. The family-owned business, which includes 4 warehouses totaling 100,000 square feet of merchandise, has served everyone from veterans and collectors to campers, film crews, menswear bros, and Halloween shoppers. Along the way, it has adapted to shifting fashion trends, the rise of online shopping, and even international conflicts while remaining rooted in military surplus. The store was founded in 1946 by Chicagoans and World War II veterans Saul and Sylvia Schreck. The business is now run by their grandson, Hirsch. It's believed to be Chicago's last dedicated military surplus store. We're fortunate that because we have a niche product line, people can't get a lot of stuff that we sell. You know, you can't get it on Amazon. You can't get it at Walmart. You can't get it at some big box store. We're one of the only places that you can get it, said Hirsch. There's a really nice jacket here that I want. These are, by the way, I meant to mention, and all of you who are regulars know that Colin Boyle, he's my guy. He's my photographer guy. I love his work. And this is a great picture. These look like women's clothes. If not, I don't care. I'd buy them anyway. Beautiful jacket, long, and it's got, I don't know if it's fur or what it is, and it's kind of brown. And then next to it is a gray jacket. Wow. I just looked at the price on the green jacket. It's near new and it's $850. But I guess it's one of a kind stuff. So, you know, I guess that's good if you're really into this kind of stuff. But there's some beautiful jackets up on the wall here. And here, this is that Japanese, that's the one that I thought was so cool sounding. It's the one that the sleeves come off. World War II sniper jacket for sale. That one I don't see a price tag on. When Army-Navy sales opened in 1946, military surplus stores were popping up across the country as the federal government auctioned off mountains of equipment left over from World War II. Hirsch's grandfather bought clothing and gear at steep discounts before reselling it to retailers and the public. Hirsch's grandmother co-founded the business and helped run every aspect of the operation, though she often worked behind the scenes, Hirsch said. In its early years, Army-Navy sales primarily operated as a wholesaler, supplying surplus stores across the country before its expanding its retail operation in Chicago. The Schreck family eventually moved the business to its current home at 3100 North Lincoln Avenue in 1972. By then, the flood of leftover World War II supplies had long dried up, and the Army-Navy sales had evolved from a wholesale operation into a neighborhood retailer while continuing to supply surplus stores around the country. That evolution continued after Hirsch returned to Chicago in 2012. At the time, he was producing reality television shows in Los Angeles when his father gave him a choice to take over the business or to sell. Hirsch went with the former. I didn't want to see that business go away, Hirsch said. I wanted a different lifestyle. Since taking over, Hirsch has continued to reshape the business while preserving its military surplus roots. His grandfather sold mostly to other retailers. Today, about 90% of Army-Navy sales business comes through its website. Oh, an early bet on e-commerce that Hirsch credits to his father, who launched the online store in 1999. Well, that's pretty cool. Just as a sidebar, listeners, I didn't know that you could buy online. There's a great, great picture here, Colin Boyle, of course, and it says the display window at Army Navy SEALs. And there is a guy, I mean,

is a picture of a skeleton. I don't know what he's doing in there. It makes for a very interesting display, let me tell you. And I love the signage. Military surplus also found a second life beyond veterans. Decades after World War II garments designed for soldiers, bomber jackets, Navy peacoats, cargo pants, and field jackets became staples of American fashion, cycling in and out of popularity as workwear and vintage military style found new audiences. Those shifts have been good for business, Hirsch said. While some customers still come looking for genuine military gear, others are searching for pieces they've seen on movie stars or musicians. Another picture here of some helmets. And I think that's I don't know what that is. It's some sort of an instrument. I don't know if it's a sword, it's a spear. I don't know. It's a Colin Boyle picture. It's just saying a display RPG at Army Navy sales. So there looks like there's boots and shoes. Everything is in here. And this is such an interesting story, listeners, because we'd always go in there just to buy pea coats and some of the jackets. I didn't really realize how much of a military, base was a part of this. The store, now listen to this, also became an unlikely part of Chicago's relief effort after Russia launched its its full-scale invasion of Ukraine 4 years ago in 2022. Home to one of the nation's largest Ukrainian-American communities, Chicago quickly mobilized to support the war effort. Churches, nonprofits, and neighborhood groups organized fundraisers and shipments of medical supplies, clothing, and other equipment bound for Ukraine. Army-Navy sales soon became one of their shops. Hirsch said hundreds of people came into the store as part of organized buying efforts, pooling donations to purchase military gear, medical supplies, and protective equipment to send overseas. Some groups raised money collectively before making bulk purchases, and the store offered discounts to stretch those donations further, Hirsch said. We had groups that would organize. They'd raise money from a large number of people, come in here, and spend it all. We gave discounts to all of them, so we were able to supply an extra 5% on top of everything everybody bought. There's some fatigues here that I'm looking at that are on a hanger. There's about 12 or 13, and again, all Colin Boyle pictures. Throughout its history, Army-Navy sales has been a place for people to buy military-grade fatigues, survivalist gear, and Top Gun-themed Halloween costumes. It has adapted to the times and trends, all while staying true to its mission created 80 years ago. When the pandemic brought the city to a halt, Hirsch kept the store's prices steady, even as his own costs rose. We weren't going to raise prices, he said. We're going to keep our prices stable, make sure we can provide the services we had to our customers. For a store built around gear meant to withstand the elements, the unexpected, and the unknown, Army-Navy sales is uniquely prepared for whatever comes next. Wasn't that an interesting story? Who knew? 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I want to see if I can find that, let me just see. I'm going to Army, A-R-M-Y, Navy, sales. I just want to see .com. 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There it is.

0: listeners, whoa, if you want to go there, this is cool. You can get a coupon to save 5% today. And here it is from our very own city. I'm going to look for a little pea coat. So there was a selfish reason I just did that too. But anyway, I'm going to bring pea coats back. How about it, listeners? Anyway, what a great story. What a great kind of, you know, really working with the community, doing all the stuff that they did for Ukraine. So this is the stuff I'm talking about, listeners. Here's a prime example of what an interesting story. I hope you found it as interesting as I did, and I enjoyed reading it because, you know, it's homegrown. It's so Chicago. Oh, and this one just came in. I got a weather story, but I think all of us know what's going on with the weather today. But let's check in with this story anyway. Came in a little bit ago, but it's moved up to the top story right now while we're together. And it is a weather story. And, you know, pay attention on this one. This is important for all of us. Story comes to us from John Hansen. And title, Illinois set to shatter tornado records as craziest storm season ever continues. And again, before I start the story, listeners, just a little sidebar. I think I shared I do readings in the morning. And when I was speaking with our wonderful associate producer, Miss Sandy Murillo, she had let me know that there was a tornado alert there at the station. So, you know, it's not necessarily in my neighborhood, but you might have been affected by this today as well. Again, from John Hansen. Citywide, Chicagoans are cleaning up downed trees, pumping water out of their basements, and settling their nerves after severe storms raced through the area this morning, Tuesday. Many are doing those tasks without power. ComEd is reporting over 280,000 outages in the Chicago area as of 1 o'clock today. The storm packed a punch with some wind gusts approaching 100 miles per hour, hail, nearly an inch of rain falling in an hour, and radar indicated and local reports of tornadoes in the southwest suburbs. In the coming days, the National Weather Service will survey the damage and confirm how many tornadoes were seen Tuesday in Illinois. Each confirmed tornado will add to the growing total in the state, which shattered its yearly record over 6 weeks ago. "This is the craziest storm season I've ever seen," WGN-TV meteorologist Bill Snyder said. "There's been no rest for the wicked." Snyder said Illinois will likely pass 200 confirmed tornadoes after Tuesday's storms, far and away the most tornadoes of any state in the country for 2026, according to the National Weather Service. If Illinois continues this stormy trend, it may not only add its state to its state record, but perhaps break a nationwide record for the total number of tornadoes in one state in any single year. 232 tornadoes in Texas in 2015 and 1967. How about that? I'm firmly convinced Illinois will break the national tornado record before 2026 is over, Snyder said. Here's a headline. Is Illinois now Tornado Alley? 20 or 30 years ago, Tornado Alley, so to speak, was out in the Plain States, Snyder said. A dry line with warm air from the southwest would collide with humid air from the Gulf, and cool air from the north would fuel big storms. The fact is, we've now seen a notable increase in our area. The statistics are just jaw-dropping. That easy for me to say, are just jaw-dropping. That's hard to say. Jaw-dropping? Jaw-dropping. That's, again, another quote from Snyder, our meteorologist. Between 1950 and 2022, there had only been 4 years where Illinois recorded over 100 tornadoes, according to historical data from the National Weather Service. 2026 marks the fourth consecutive year of over 100 twisters in the state. Is climate change the reason for this change? Oh, there's no question that we're getting warmer, Snyder said. Gulf of Mexico temperatures continue to escalate. That sends more water vapor into the atmosphere. Our warmer winters in Chicago lead to a very active spring. I'm looking at a picture here. It's a Colin Boyle picture again. Whoa, this is quite a picture, Colin. It is, let me read what it said. Well, first, no, let me describe what it is first. It's, oh boy, good picture. It is a car, not good for the person who owned this car, that's for sure. And it looks like a brand new car, actually. And there is a tree smashed, and I mean smashed, smashed, smashed through the front windshield. This is a parked car. So hopefully no one or nothing was injured in this car. Another reason not to leave your pets in a car, listeners, just another sidebar there, because this tree has totally damaged the whole front seat of this car. Glass is shattered everywhere, and this tree is huge. And underneath it says, a downed tree crushed cars, not just this one, at Skinner Park on July 16th. Multiple tornadoes were reported in the Chicago area as heavy winds, rains, and storms hit the city. Other states experiencing large increases in tornadoes include Arkansas, Louisiana, Mississippi, Tennessee, Missouri, and Indiana. I'm worried about Tornado Alley. I'm worried that it's shifting from more rural areas into more populated areas, and not all of them have the storm structures in place to be fully ready for big storms, he said. So, is Chicago part of the shifting Tornado Alley? Not necessarily, Snyder said. I would consider parts of Interstate 80 and Central Illinois part of Tornado Alley. We can certainly get tornadoes in Chicago and have had many recently and over the years, but there is still some influence from Lake Michigan. The cool winds that come off the lake are a stabilizing mechanism that tends to hold stationary fronts a bit further south of the city. While Snyder said Tornado Alley shift is real improved technology. While Snyder said Tornado Alley shift is real, comma, improved technology is also helping experts better track and verify the total number of tornadoes. We are so much better at seeing tornadoes on the Doppler radar. So the day after a storm, the National Weather Service can dispatch damage assessment teams to exact locations and find storm damage, Snyder said. Boy, there is a gorgeous picture here, listeners. Oh, I have to describe it to you just because it is glorious. It's probably a very scary picture, but I'm looking at the old Sears Tower. I can't call it the Willis Tower, but I know that's what it is. And I'm seeing that's really right there in the forefront. And then I'm seeing some other high rises to the south. And behind the black towering Willis Tower are some absolutely, I always like to pick out pictures in clouds. And I'm seeing all sorts of crazy things in these huge cumulus clouds. They're great big. Like the one that I'm looking at right behind the Willis Tower, it literally looks like a Greek god, like Zeus or something. Great big face with a lot of hair. And then over to the left, it almost looks like some creature is coming out. These clouds are absolutely scary but beautiful. And because of the way the sun is, they're orange. They're like orange and yellow, and then I see like blue and gray. So it's a really magnificent picture. And let me read what it says underneath. When I said, scary but beautiful, and he calls it probably better, or they call it dramatic. Storm clouds loom behind the Chicago skyline after a tornado warning and storm pass through the city, as seen from Ukrainian village. This particular picture was taken in July 12, 2023. Beautiful picture, though. Decades ago, many tornadoes would never have been seen by meteorologists tracking storms in real time, and damage in rural areas would have gone unseen, Snyder said. Most of the tornadoes we see are low intensities, which can still cause damage, but is a bit more isolated to one area and is far less deadly, Snyder said. But we are still seeing far greater numbers of destructive storms, too. So, you know, the good news is we have this technology, right, that can help us determine when they're coming, which we didn't have years ago, decades ago. All right, the picture was worth, it's good to know about this, that there's going to be more to come, and we've got more tornado warnings than anyone, but that picture was absolutely spectacular. All right, dear listeners, we are halfway through our time together. So, of course, I need to remind you that you are listening to Chris Radio, your information station. And, of course, we broadcast from the amazing Chicago Lighthouse. What a great place. I'm so proud to call. I'm proud to be part of the Chicago Lighthouse family with Chris Radio. I really, really am. It's such an honor. We're located right in the heart of our beautiful medical district. Up the road is Rush. Right, literally, like behind the building is the University of Illinois. You know, we're not far from Taylor Street. We're in a beautiful, beautiful area. And, of course, the work that's done here is just so proud to be a part of it. So as always, dear listeners, thank you so much for tuning in and listening. We really appreciate you, and Chris Radio is all about you. All right, so let's move on. This is a citywide story, and this is from Maxwell Evans, and it came in earlier today, and it is entitled, Mayor Orders New Regulations Reviews for Chicago Data Centers. I'm looking at a picture of Mayor Brandon Johnson. He is standing at the podium speaking to the press after a city council meeting. And I cannot believe the mayoral race is coming up soon. Doesn't it seem like he just got in, listeners? But anyway, here's the story. A month after a city panel recommended Chicago overhaul its data center regulations, Mayor Brandon Johnson has placed new rules and reviews on the industry as he calls for a pause on new data centers. Johnson signed an executive order on Tuesday establishing that city reviews of data center developments must include 1. New conditions for air pollution control permits with the goal of reducing emissions from data centers' diesel generators. 2. New noise regulations on data centers' cooling equipment, generators, and other mechanical systems. And 3. Assessments of power demand, water use, noise, and air emissions from data centers with planning developments, as well as their effects on and existing environmental burdens in the surrounding neighborhood. The order also creates a task force charged with proposing a long-term strategy for regulating data centers, including amendments to city code and departmental rule changes by March 15th. Would that be next year, listeners? I mean, that March 15th, that I guess by next year. Okay, back to it. Here's a quote from Johnson. Chicago is a tech hub that embraces innovation, but never at the expense of our health, safety, or natural environment. And he said that before signing the order Tuesday, today at Northerly Island. Chicagoans have been absolutely clear. They do not want data centers expanded across our city without strong protections for their communities, their utility bills, their air, water, and their quality of life. Chicago is home to about 39 data centers, which house the computers needed for products like media streaming, artificial intelligence, and cloud storage. Most were built, quote, under regulatory frameworks that did not adequately address the scale, energy intensity, and resource demands of today's facilities, end quote, Johnson's office said in a press release today. The executive order offers short-term protections as the city updates its regulations. Johnson's administration is also pushing for a moratorium on new or expanded data centers until those updates are finalized. Such a pause would require City Council to pass an ordinance. The moratorium is, quote, essential to ensure that no new data center development moves forward under an outdated regulatory framework, end quote, the release reads. City Council in 2024 unanimously passed an ordinance that aimed to incentivize data center construction. When asked Tuesday whether the executive order came amid the council's hesitation to reverse course, Johnson said Alder People's attendance at the signing reflects a desire within the council to implement a moratorium and new regulations. Johnson was joined by Aldermen Lamont Robinson, 4th, Desmond Yancey, 5th, William Hall, 6th, Julia Ramirez, 12th, Ronnie Mosley, 21st, Byron Sigjo Lopez, 25th, Walter Burnett Jr., 27th, Chris Taliaferro, 29th, Rosanna Rodriguez Sanchez, 33rd, and Maria Haddon, 49th, at this week's signing. The council, quote, must take swift action to update permit and regulatory processes for data centers to safeguard the health and resiliency of Chicago, end quote, Haddon said in a statement Tuesday. The data centers of today are very different from facilities contemplated when many of our existing regulations were written, Robinson said at the signing. I'm looking at a picture here now. It's just a picture. It's kind of a strange picture, especially because it's a Colin Boyle picture. It's just like a white building, but it has just as much a blue as it does white, a white on it. I'm looking at a couple trees, a fence, and it just says in very plain letter, data, and then under that, centers. So I don't even know what this is. It says it's a data center in Lower West Side on August 28th. That's just funny. That's 2025 last year, but it is funny. It just says data centers. Johnson's order follows a July report in which a city working group commissioned by City Council amid a nationwide boom in data center development recommended local leaders take a new approach to regulating data centers. Data centers are now classified as offices in the city's zoning ordinance, the report reads. They are permitted by right or without needing a zoning review in all manufacturing, commercial, and non-residential downtown districts, as well as most business districts. That approach is outdated, as, quote, a modern data center has unique impacts to the surrounding community above and beyond those of comparably sized office, commercial, or industrial uses, end quote, the July report reads. The task force created by this week's order, chaired by Chief Sustainability Officer Angela Tovar and Johnson's Policy Chief Young Yoon, with representatives from various city departments, will implement this report's recommendations. Among those recommendations are for the city to overturn a restriction on the public release of energy and water data for buildings with data centers. 2 days after a hearing on the report in the City Council's Environmental Committee, Haddon introduced an ordinance to do so. The working group also recommended that the city create a permitting program specific to data centers and require most data centers to undergo a zoning review that needs council's approval. The report doesn't offer any unique guidance for hyperscale data centers, dismissing the massive projects as unlikely within city limits, even though one has already been pitched for a Southside site that's been zoned to allow it, Block Club reported Thursday. All right, well, that's some interesting information. And, you know, I'm sure progress, right? I mean, there's so many of these things now. You know, just a quick sidebar again, listeners. I actually went through the San Jose airport a week or so ago when I was out. And it was so interesting because everything there is tech and data. You know, that's, Silicon Valley. I'd never been to that airport before. And I mean, there were robots and there were everything about data centers. So, I mean, let's face it, times have changed. And I'm sure there probably needs to be new regulations and reviews. All right, so let's move on now and see if anything new has come in. I don't want to see any more tornado stories, so that one still remains the top, but let's move on to the next one down the list. And you know what, listeners, the next one is about the severe storms and potential, and, you know, it's an earlier story from this morning, so we're going to skip that one because we just got updated with you know, what's happening in terms of us being Tornado Alley or whatever. But let's move down. We're going to head like a little bit south and west here of the last story. And I guess the last story was really a citywide story. So I guess we're heading north and west to Pilsen, Little Village, and Back of the Yards. And I can't wait to read this story. Because I got to tell you, I'm a huge Rolling Stones fan. Huge. Like ridiculous. But anyway, title of this one, another Chicago story, how Nathaniel Mary Quinn went from Robert Taylor Holmes to designing art for the Rolling Stones. And again, listeners, before we even start, isn't this like an example again? I don't know if we'd read about this. Maybe we might read about it in the Trib or this, you know, maybe under the arts and culture, but I bet not to this extent. This story comes into us this morning, and it's from Maya Goff. And I'm looking at a picture of, on the left side is a very crazy, and I mean crazy picture. I'm going to try to explain it to you because it's nuts. It's beautiful, though. I mean, it's a picture of Mick Jagger, and it's just basically his head, but then he's got like a little tiny, I've seen a couple little, his shoulders, you know, his arms, they're very thin, and on one side, it's one pattern on his arm. On the other side, it's a totally different pattern. He has a white shirt on, but his head, it's in three panels. Let me tell you, I'll go up from the bottom. I'm going to call that the first panel. It's a Mick Jagger's, those great big lips that he has. I know all of you know or have heard about Mick Jagger's lips and his moves, right? He likes to move like Jagger, but he has these huge, what people call bee-stung lips, and they're really big in this art project. I don't know if it's a painting. I don't know exactly what it is. We'll find out, I'm sure, in the story. So that's the first portion, starting from the bottom. And then the second portion is, if you can imagine, his nose, his eyes, his eyebrows, up to his forehead. And I am seeing some of his hair. It's very, very black in this picture. And it's the old days where it was kind of, it almost looks like Keith Richards' hair. And I'll tell you why in a minute. But anyway, it very much Mick Jagger. And on one side, his right eye is huge. His nose is kind of crooked and distorted. Lots of wrinkles on here. Because let's face it, he is, what, 82, 83. And then the other eye, the left eye, is smaller. And it has like a yellow eyebrow. So this whole thing is really kind of mix and match. And then on the top is his head, you know, with the top of his forehead, with his hair. And this looks like Keith Richards' hair, which is kind of, it's kind of spiky. And he always wears those, or usually wears those, either headbands or head wrappings. But in this case, it's a headband. So this is like a really interesting picture of Mick Jagger. And then on the other side is Nathaniel Mary Quinn, a very attractive, I would say young, I don't know, he could be middle-aged, black man. And he's standing in front of something like a mural. And this picture that I described to you is called Stone's Trinity, 2025, by Nathaniel Mary Quinn Wright. And that's the gentleman I just described. Near West Side. The cover of the Rolling Stones' 25th album, Foreign Tongues, released last month, gives the band one face. Oh, sorry. Now I see what I was just describing. Oh, this is beautiful. Okay, I'm sorry. Oh, I'm glad I didn't read ahead. So let me make this as exciting for you as it is for me right now. Gives the band one face, combining various facial elements of rock icons. Mick Jagger, right? Keith Richards and Ron Wood. So that's probably the eye part and the nose part changing in the middle. I guess the lips, I guess everything. This is great. And I guess the hairstyle really is more Ron Wood than Keith Richards. Chicago-born, great job, Nathaniel Mary Quinn. Chicago-born artist Nathaniel Mary Quinn fused the three legends into a single portrait of memory. The commission came after Jagger visited Quinn's exhibit, Echoes from Copland, in New York last September. A month later, Quinn was asked to paint the cover of Foreign Tongues. To Quinn, the album explores what endurance looks like after decades of making music together. It carries the influence of the band's many musical roots, from Chicago blues and rock and roll to country, folk, and R&B. It is part of the soil of who they are, Quinn said. When they were 20, they didn't have a care in the world, right? They were the Rolling Stones, heralded already as these superstars. But the reality is, they have lived a very long and enduring life. And I want to paint that truth of this is who the Stones are now, he said. You're not young forever. An enduring legacy looks like sustainability, doggedness, perseverance, aging, and time. And they are melded together into this one organic form because that's how they play together. Wow. I just have to stop there for a minute. This is another one. You know, sometimes I read things, listeners, that so move me. And what a beautiful, beautiful way to describe life as we're older. An enduring legacy looks like sustainability, doggedness, perseverance, aging, and time. Wow, that's beautiful. All right, back to this really inspiring story. Capturing the longevity required Quinn to look beyond the celebrity facade. It began at the Baccarat Hotel in New York, where he met Jagger for lunch. When I sat for lunch and hung out with Mick Jagger, looking at him face to face, his fans see a mythical idol. I understood that. But sitting across from him, I started to see the human being made of flesh and blood. He shared all these stories with me, and so did Keith Richards. I use those stories as reference material, the foundation upon which is which to foment my ideas for the album cover. Later, during a late-night studio session in New York, Quinn watched Richards jam with local musicians. Between songs, Richards pulled up a chair next to Quinn, sipped a drink, and shared stories about his upbringing. Here's some stuff from Quinn. They are lovely, down-to-earth guys who understood who they are in the world, but still pinch themselves that they are who they are. He hopes a lot of people show up. That's a real thing for him because these guys love music. They're in it for the art, Quinn said, noting that Jagger still worries about turnout before concerts. Now, there's another picture here. This is Erica with the pearl earring. Another Nathaniel Mary Quinn painting. I don't know if these are paintings. I guess they're paintings. And this is another beautiful piece where it's divided into three pieces. But let's move more to hear about this wonderful artist that we're learning about, Loving and Leaving the South Side. Long before Quinn was sharing stories with the Stones, he was a boy growing up in Bronzeville's now demolished Robert Taylor Homes. At its peak, the public housing development housed more than 27,000 residents across more than 4,000 apartments, stretching 2 miles long from State Street. Quinn remembers deteriorating high-rises, limited resources, and the poverty, gang activity, and drug transactions that shaped daily life there. People did manage to celebrate festivities as they came. Birthdays, Thanksgiving, Christmas, but all within the environment cocoon of dire circumstances, he said. Quinn resists the idea that hardship inspired his artistic ambition. Rather, his compulsion to create art was innate. At some point as a child, you realize that you somehow exist in this physical body. Although you don't have the language to articulate what it is, you begin to discover that you are a soul entity moving in the world. Whatever in me compelled me with this insatiable appetite to make art. If I had been born in any given community, I would have had the same appetite, Quinn said. His father, a draftsperson, showed him how to draw. His mother turned their home into an open studio encouraging him to sketch directly on the apartment walls and scrubbing them clean so he could begin again. His earliest subjects were Marvel superheroes, including Wolverine, Superman, and the X-Men. His parents, quote, did not have any working knowledge of the possibilities of an art career or even going to college and majoring in studio art, end quote. They simply made room for a child who wanted to draw. Quinn earned a scholarship to attend boarding school at Culver Academies, wow, in Indiana. That's like a really good military school. During his first month away, his mother died unexpectedly. When he returned home for Thanksgiving break, he discovered his father and brothers had abandoned him. He said he has had little contact with his family since then. The experience pushed him deeper into the world of art, identity, and memory, Quinn said. He added his mother's name, Mary, to his own so she would appear on his art degrees from Wabash College and New York University, as well as future exhibition catalogs and museum walls. In doing so, he carries her forward into every milestone he reaches. I knew I had to be in New York City for the arts, Quinn said. This is the place I need to be if I am to optimize my chances of eking out for myself some semblance of an art career. Okay, now this story does go on for a while, and I want to finish this part, and let's hope we get to it. A love letter to a mother. Decades after leaving Chicago for New York, Quinn returned home in May to install, oh, that was that other picture, A Love Letter to My Mother, his debut Chicago exhibit at the National Public Housing Museum on the Near West Side, on view through August 23rd, listeners. Walking through the museum's historic public housing exhibits, Quinn found himself confronting a version of the past he could no longer physically return to. I really cried because the Robert Taylor homes, my childhood home, no longer exist. The closest I could come to visiting was at the National Public Housing Museum. Okay, we all got to make a note to go there. On the museum's second floor, Quinn recreated the living room of his childhood apartment from memories. Visitors can sit on the vintage floral sofa and flip through 1980s issues of Ebony. And then he goes on how he wanted to recreate this for his mother. And it's entitled, Nathaniel Mary Quinn, A Love Letter to My Mother, the National Public Housing Museum. I wish I could give you more on this story, but the museum is located at 1919 South Ada Street on the Near West Side. All right, and if you want tickets, listeners, just go to the nphm.org. Oh, that's all the time we have. I'm your reader, Kate. You're listening to Chris Radio, your information station. Go out and make it a Chicago kind of day. And thank you, Nathaniel Mary Quinn. I'm so happy to learn about you. Have a great week, all.
1: Serene Jahangir certainly made an impression on the judges and audience when she appeared on the Britain's Got Talent TV show. Serene is a 14-year-old blind singer from North London in the UK. She performed Salvation by Gabriel Alpin and got four yeses from the judges. The singer became blind at the age of 9 after gradually losing her vision from the age of 5. Taking to the stage on Britain's Got Talent, Serene told the judges, "Music is my vision." Serene's parents realized that she had a serious eyesight problem when she was dressed up as a pirate at age 5, and when a patch covered her right eye, she could no longer play because all vision had already gone from her left. 4 years later, she lost all vision in her right eye. Serene has been inspired by her idol, Andrea Bocelli. They met in October 2018, when the blind superstar was in Britain to perform at Princess Eugenie's wedding, and he wanted to meet Serene. Serene said, "Andrea and I had an instant connection, because we were both blind and have an immediate understanding of facing the same kind of difficulties. He gave me advice, which was, never give up, never stop singing. This is Chris Radio, a service of the Chicago Lighthouse.
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5: Hello, I'm Christopher Damon. You are listening to Chris Radio. During this hour, I will be reading news from this week's Wednesday Journal of Oak Park and River Forest. We begin with our first story. Israel boycott petition submitted, then challenged. Oak Park Electoral Board will review signature challenge by Greg Voss, contributing reporter. Community canvassers representing Oak Parkers for Free Speech collected more than 3,500 signatures in support of a proposed November advisory referendum regarding whether Illinois should repeal laws that ban state investment in businesses that boycott Israel. The notarized signatures, far more than the minimum required number of about 2,000, were collected over 12 weeks, and the group met an August 3rd Village of Oak Park deadline for submission. But one objection to the petition signatures was filed by the Monday, August 10th deadline, which will prompt a three-member village electoral board to determine whether that objection will be upheld. Michael Casper, an attorney with the Chicago government relations law firm Casper, Holmes & Dring, is representing objectors. In a call from Wednesday Journal, Casper would not comment on the basis of the objection. "I have a long-standing pattern of not commenting on my cases," he said. The Jewish community and Friends for Democracy group noted in a prepared statement to Wednesday Journal that, quote, "The objectors in this matter are private citizens and registered Oak Park voters. While they have no formal affiliation with Jewish community and Friends for Democracy, we support their decision to object as an integral part of the democratic process. Illinois law has long allowed objections to ensure only petitions meeting legal requirements reach the ballot. Jewish Community and Friends for Democracy, JCFD, believes that questions about a long-standing Middle East conflict do not belong on a local Oak Park ballot. Most importantly, this ballot measure is divisive and distracts our community from pressing local issues like access to health care and affordable housing." According to the village, the Illinois Election Code requires the village municipal electoral board to hear and issue a decision on any objection to petitions for public questions. In this case, village president Vicki Scammon will be chair of the electoral board. Village clerk Christina Waters will serve as secretary, and Jim Taglia, the longest tenured village board member, will also participate. However, Scammon is out of state on a personal matter, and she said Tuesday morning she is still working to determine whether she will be able to participate via Zoom. She added the village attorney will determine whether her remote participation would be legal. "No one has contacted me from Village Hall," Scammon said. "If not, the pro tempore replacement will likely be Trustee Chibuki Enya," she said. Taglia said Tuesday morning he hadn't seen the objection. "The electoral board is focused on the process and whether the process is followed and correct and appropriate. That's what the focus is, not the subject of the referenda," he said. "My understanding is I will be on it if it happens." The electoral board can only determine the procedure viability of the petitions on the basis raised in the objection. It does not review or decide on the substance or legality of the proposed referenda question. August 17th is the deadline for the village board, not the electoral board, to adopt an ordinance initiating a public question. If the electoral board sustains the objection, it may remove the question from the ballot. The Illinois Election Code notes the electoral board's decision, quote, "shall be final subject to judicial review," unquote. The village also said August 27th is the certification deadline, or the final day Waters can submit the public question to the Cook County clerk so that the question can appear on the November ballot. A certified copy of the question is the finalized, unchangeable version of the question that allows the Cook County clerk to prepare the ballot in advance of the November 3rd election. Karen Van Slyke, a leader of Oak Parkers for Free Speech, was a canvasser and said the community response to its outreach was generally positive. I think people were really surprised and shocked Illinois has a law that has an anti-boycott thing to it, she said. We explained what that law did, shielded Israel and only Israel, and gave it impunity for its human rights abuses. We wanted it to be on the ballot. We thought the public should have say in this, and they were enthusiastic about that. Still, Van Slyke said there was pushback, and in some cases it was vitriolic. It's sad, but I will say it's very few, she said. I also take as a good thing that it was so few because I think it's a really good thing that we can have a discussion about important issues in Oak Park. I also felt that some of it was pretty vicious and unbecoming to our community. It was small, but really unpleasant. Jesse Bauer is a co-organizer of Oak Parkers for Free Speech and was another canvasser. I think 90 to 95% was positive, he said. Most people were really surprised. That process of educating the public was well worthwhile, and getting it on the ballot is important because people didn't know this. We've said the process is the purpose. Fully accessible Austin CTA Green Line station reopens. Johnson, Pritzker, Davis turn out to celebrate $25 million investment by Bill Dwyer, staff reporter. The newly renovated and fully accessible CTA Green Line station at Austin Boulevard was officially reopened Friday morning with Governor J.B. Pritzker and Chicago Mayor Brandon Johnson among those celebrating. The $25 million renovation project includes a new elevator, an escalator, an accessible ramp, and other elements of the station reconstructed to comply with modern standards. The station's boarding platform was also extended to the east, and a second non-handicapped accessible station entrance built a block away at Mason Avenue. Funding for the project came from the Federal Surface Transportation Program, STP, and Illinois' Rebuild Illinois Capital Plan. STP provided $20.3 million in funding, and Rebuild Illinois provided $5.3 million for a total budget of $25.6 million. The extensively renovated Rapid Transit Station, which was heavily used by both Westside and Oak Park residents, had not seen any improvements since it was rebuilt when the train tracks were moved from street level in 1962. One person standing on the side observing Friday's events was Oak Park Village Trustee Brian Straw. He noted that many Oak Park residents use the Green Line as well. With the new Austin station, 110 of CTA's 146 stations, 75%, are wheelchair accessible. The only other station in Oak Park with wheelchair access is 2 miles west, where the Harlem Avenue station is accessible via the Marion Street entrance. Straw said he's looking forward to the CTA planning renovations at the Ridgeland Avenue and Oak Park Avenue Green Line stations. Nora Learson, the acting president of the CTA, said public transit is about connecting people to opportunity, and every accessible station brings us one step closer to a Chicago where everyone can travel freely. Learson expressed pride that the CTA worked very hard to keep this station open for the last 18 months, as we did construction, to support the community and make sure that we put our riders first. Learson also echoed the comments of several elected officials who stressed that accessibility barriers do not affect just the physically disabled. The ADA improvements, Learson said, benefit riders with wheelchairs and elderly adults, parents with baby strollers, and people traveling with luggage. She also mentioned the connectivity that the Green Line serves, noting that the Austin station is served by 3 PACE bus routes, including a line that goes to Midway Airport. Mayor Johnson was one of several speakers who said that accessibility is opportunity, and that the ability for all citizens to get from place to place impacts the region's economy. This new $25 million station will transform the daily life for residents of Austin and those of us who live on the west side with the new stairs, ADA accessible ramp, and elevator, he said. Accessibility is a fundamental right, and it is our responsibility to ensure that every resident and visitor can move freely through our city, Johnson said. Residents rely on our transit system every single day to go to school, work, doctor's appointments, grocery stores, and to see their little ones. Johnson said the new transit station is a powerful symbol of a commitment to investing in the West Side and all the community areas of Chicago that have been historically denied investments and neglected for far too long. Today, we tell the people of Austin that their neighborhood actually matters, Johnson said. Congressman Danny Davis, who lives just a few blocks from the station, is retiring in January. He took the moment to reiterate his ardent support for both public transit and accessibility for the disabled and the elderly, and also took the opportunity to crow just a bit at his role in earmarking the federal funds that eventually were approved and legislation passed during the Biden administration. We got to know that our work is always unfinished, Davis said. We've done a lot, but I can tell you there's so much more to do, and I could never be at a public gathering without mentioning how hard it is to keep going forward and never going backward. Pritzker has made funding transportation projects a centerpiece of his administration since being elected in 2018 through his Rebuild Illinois Capital Program. A total of $2 billion of state funding is going to Chicago transit projects. Pritzker said that every single rider of CTA transport is important to our economy, and that is why investing in transit has been among my highest priorities through Rebuild Illinois, the most robust infrastructure program in our state history. The Austin Green Line station opened more than 125 years ago, and generations of riders have passed through these platforms, Pritzker said. But the investment needed to maintain it, along with a growing city, haven't really kept up for our communities, and our economy has paid the price. Illinoisans with their disabilities have paid the price, and that's not right. Pritzker, who is running for re-election as Illinois governor and who is widely assumed to be preparing a subsequent run for U.S. president, offered a 30,000-foot view on public transit and how Illinois officials responded to the many challenges. Too many cities and states responded to the challenges of their transit systems by cutting service, by raising fares, and asking riders to accept less, Pritzker said. Illinois chose to invest, modernize, and build. It's the right thing to do for our people and for our economy. Mike's Place bar landlords put building up for sale. Problematic Roosevelt Road nightclub has now reopened, by Bill Dwyer, a staff reporter. The owners of a building housing Mike's Place, a Berwyn nightclub notorious for loud, disruptive, and belligerent patrons requiring repeated calls for police intervention, have put the building on the market. The nightclub was open on Saturday, August 8th. At 10:30 p.m., there were 68 people gathered near the front door. The city of Berwyn had ordered Mike's Place closed for 30 days starting in June, after owner Michael Lapinard acknowledged a slew of ordinance violations dating back nearly 2 years, including public disturbances that shut down traffic on Roosevelt Road and required a response on more than one occasion by all on-duty Berwyn and Oak Park police officers. Neighbors in Oak Park have reported gunfire, fights, and all sorts of nuisance behavior at closing time over the past several years. The bar was allowed to reopen for business on July 7th, but it appears that it did not immediately open following the 30-day suspension, and things have remained quiet at the site. One day before the bar was scheduled to reopen, it posted a detailed help wanted solicitation on its Facebook page for people to, quote, join the Mike's Place team, unquote. The posting said the bar was hiring bartenders, barbacks, cooks, and security personnel. Keep our guests and team safe and sound, it read. That same night, the bar posted on its Facebook page for the first time since May 14th. The 6317 Roosevelt Road LLC has owned the building since 2013. Berwyn resident Pablo Quintana and Far South suburban resident David J. Shoemake are the listed managers of the company. Neither man could be reached for comment. A number for Shoemake was inoperative and a contact number for Quintana could not be found. The building was put up for sale around mid-July with an asking price of $675,000. The wording of the real estate posting presents the building to potential owners as a restaurant opportunity, touting its full kitchen and bar. According to public records, in 2022, Quintana and Shoemake paid off a 2019 mortgage on the building and entered into a $200,000

dollars. Problems at the 6317-6319 Roosevelt Road location go back at least 20 years. Wednesday Journal headlines in June 2007 noted, rowdy Roosevelt bar patrons challenge Oak Park Berwyn cops, and that area residents were tired of fights, noise. A subsequent story reported that Oak Park police were adding foot patrols near the bar and that a proactive neighborhood group of Oak Park and Berwyn residents was being formed. In January 2008, Berwyn's mayor publicly threatened the revocation of the bar's liquor and business licenses. Oak Park and Berwyn residents living near the bar and police from both communities are not the only ones who have had problems with the bar. Shoemake himself has allegedly been a victim of at least one bar owner at the site. In a 2010 Wednesday Journal article, he said the previous bar owner who rented from him left the place in shambles with about $100,000 in damage to the interior along with months of unpaid rent. As soon as we have all of the damages in order, I'm going to file suit, Shoemake said at the time. We're business owners, we're landlords, and we're happy to have a tenant, of course. And this should be a tenant that's a lot more responsible than the last two we had there. You are listening to articles from this week's Wednesday Journal on Chris Radio. Oak Park Finance Committee discusses value-based investments and tax levy increases. Tax levy policy will move forward for a village board review by Sydney Lovan, reporting intern. Capital improvement projects, competitive salaries and benefits, and already agreed upon goals for the fire and police pensions could lead to a property tax levy increase of up to 9% for the village government, according to village chief financial officer Kevin Bueso. Oak Park's village board will still have multiple opportunities to reduce that increase by making hard choices. Oak Park's village finance department is doing a deep dive into its financial framework to review, update, and strengthen policies that direct its overall standard operating procedures. At the finance committee meeting on August 8th, Bueso and Deputy CFO Louis Hall Makarowicz presented drafts for the tax levy investment and external agency policies. This is just one piece of the larger fiscal year 2027 budget process puzzle. A finalized budget proposal is typically shared with the village board to discuss in October before additional public input and a final vote in November. The village board members on the committee voted to recommend the tax levy draft to the village board, but kept the investment and external agency policies for further discussion before they are ready to move forward. The tax levy draft policy outlines a recommended framework for the finance department to follow when creating its overall budget presentation, but does not represent the tax levy itself, as that is a decision made by the board. The draft states the intended purpose is to, quote, support structural balance, align recurring revenues with recurring services, fund legal and contractual obligations, advance board goals and priority projects, and clearly communicate the effect of the levy on taxpayers. The recommended structure of the policy outlines a three-option presentation with the planning floor, a 3% levy hike, the planning ceiling greater than 5%, and a middle option. Any levy adopted outside of the range would need to include additional information like the reason, taxpayer impact, and a 5-year funding plan, according to the draft text. What this is allowing us is saying that we're going to come back to the board with a proposed tax levy with these scenarios and saying, if you approve as a board 3%, this is what it will get you. If you approve a 5%, this is what will get you, said Bueso. Oak Park's policy levy is comprised of four purposes: debt service, fire and police pensions, corporate operations, and the public library. As one purpose increases, it has to even out at the cost of another. The village has committed to fully fund the police and fire pensions by 2040, so that amount is already set for future planning, said Bueso.
The Oak Park Public Library is managed by an independently elected board, but its tax levy is run through the village.

0: government. Boiso outlined other 2027 budget increases that will add pressures to the levy, such as a 3% increase in staff salaries from an already approved union agreement. Running some numbers right now in order to maintain our level of service and add on a few of the programs and initiatives that I have mentioned, this levy would have to go to about 8.5 to 9% in order to meet those demands, said Boiso, or look at then reducing the scope of those initiatives and those services, or reducing what the main level of service that we are providing as a governmental unit, what that would look like. The increase does only account for a small portion of the total property tax levy, as Oak Park Elementary School District 97 and High School District 200 account for the majority. President Vicki Skaman, who attended the meeting via Zoom, pointed out that the board has had the most consistent, lowest levy increases in modern history since she was elected in 2021. In 2023, there was a 0% increase in the tax levy, which created somewhat of a deficit that would require almost double-digit increases to make up, said Boiso. We levied zero because we could, because we didn't need the levy, and I understand the impacts for subsequent years, and you know, we levied because we didn't need more money, said Trustee James Taglia, who was on the board in 2023. The whole village board will discuss, review, and vote on an actual levy increase percent at a later meeting this fall. We have to make the difficult choices, said Skaman. The only public comments heard at the meeting pertained to the proposed investment policy, calling for the village board to divest from banks that support other organizations they do not feel aligned with village values. Current investments include about $58 million in Huntington Bank and $5 million in Byline Bank, which is structured through a certificate of deposit ladder across more than 200 banks. Village residents are becoming concerned as we learned that some of the bank holdings village investments fund fossil fuels, private prisons, and ICE detention centers, war profiteering, and firearms, said Dean Christ at the meeting. A statement written by Annie Wilkinson and read by Nadia Alawai cited three major banks, Citigroup, Goldman Sachs, and J.P. Morgan, that are included in Oak Park's direct fund investments through Byline Bank, as specific examples to divest from. These banks have historical ties to private prison industry leaders GEO Group and CoreCivic, which manage the majority of ICE detention facilities currently. We have to put our money where our values are, said Pam Tate, a core organizer for Oak Park Climate Action Network. The draft policy includes background information outlining explicit value-based language. Trustee Derek Eder shared, outlining, quote, racial justice, economic justice, human rights, LGBTQ rights, public health and safety, peace, and environmental sustainability as priorities to guide investments. Elements of the language were incorporated into the policy in ways that adhered to the Illinois Public Funds Investment Act and Sustainable Investing Act. But the finance department asked for more guidance to clarify the divestment and decision-making processes. Eder suggested at the meeting that the policy could take the state language saying sustainability factors will be considered a step further by clearly stating it will be upheld, not just a factor. Another overall suggestion was to make the outlined quarterly reports more frequent with monthly reports. Boiso said the staff's approach is to leave the policy broader and outline more specifics in the standard operating procedures that will follow. He also confirmed that the investment platform has the capability of divesting from certain CDs to align with the final policy, though it may take time to transition. It'll take a bit of time for us to divest from these companies, so we're probably going to add asking a bit of time to do that, and that's probably going to be anywhere between 90 to 180 days, said Boiso. The Village of Oak Park gives financial support to external agencies, also referred to as partner agencies or outside organizations, through grants, contributions, loans of local funds, and various other avenues, as part of each year's budget. External agencies are defined as, quote, any nonprofit organization, sister government entity, or other outside organization that requests or receives discretionary village funding under this policy by the village's fiscal structure and policy manual. For many years, the village has provided funding to these agencies, which includes support for the arts, tourism, and housing. The proposed policy adjusts the structure of funding to a one-year basis, allowing for an annual review by the board instead of the multi-year contracts that are currently common practice. This change would make this process similar to the annual appropriations process individual departments already follow. The primary purpose of this document is to establish a consistent and transparent framework for evaluating and approving discretionary village funding requests from outside organizations, said Hall Makarowicz. Our goal is to prioritize single-time, well-justified assistance over recurring commitments. The draft policy does not mean funding on a multi-year basis is out of the question and serves more as a framework for consistency and transparency in the process of allocating these funds. The transparency would be a two-way road by giving a clear understanding of the metrics used to make funding decisions and allowing the board to have a clearer view of the needs of each organization. The current multi-year agreements will not be impacted until it is time for renewal, confirmed Bueso at the meeting. The Finance Committee did not vote to refer this draft to the whole board just yet, as there were multiple points of clarification requested to be implemented before it is finished. I wouldn't want this policy to create uncertainty in those partner agencies around our commitment to continuing those relationships, said Trustee Brian Straw. Revisions that will be made include tightening the definition of external agency and exploring a tiered review system to differentiate the process between multi- and one-year requests. The intention is to make the review part of the annual process, not necessarily to change any of the funding decisions that are being made, just to create a space to have conversations with the board, said Hall Makarowicz. Straw scoffs at Broadview 6 prosecution's mistakes were made apology, says Department of Justice can't be trusted to investigate itself, by Bill Dwyer, staff reporter. Oak Parker Brian Straw, one of six former defendants at one time charged by federal prosecutors with conspiracy related to a September 26 demonstration near an ICE detention facility in Broadview, is scoffing at comments made by Chicago U.S. Attorney Andrew Boutros in a recent court filing. On June 16th, Straw's attorney, Chris Parenti, filed a motion asking Judge April Perry to allow them to conduct discovery following dismissal of their case, for the court to hold an evidentiary hearing on sanctions and discovery, or to designate a special counsel to investigate and, if warranted by the facts, prosecute responsible persons for criminal contempt. Boutros objected to it all in a 52-page brief on August 4th, while acknowledging that mistakes were made in the prosecution of the so-called Broadview 6 case. He argued against both discovery being conducted and the appointment of a special prosecutor, saying his office has taken steps to address the alleged prosecutorial misconduct. Should Perry still decide a special counsel is needed, Boutros said that person should come within the DOJ. Although the mistakes in this case are regrettable, this is not one of the rare situations when a prima facie case of criminal contempt has been made out, Boutros said, and so this court should reject former defendant's request for a hearing on these matters or to appoint another attorney to investigate alleged misconduct. Straw, who is an attorney and also an Oak Park Village trustee, was having none of it, saying justice requires accountability and transparency, and that the current DOJ can provide neither. The idea that this Department of Justice can be trusted to ensure accountability within its own ranks is simply not credible, Straw said. The Office of Professional Responsibility, which Boutros notes he has made a referral to, has lost more than 45% of its staff and its director during the Trump administration, Straw said. So in a time where referrals to OPR and judges, noting a raft of issues amongst prosecutors, are at an all-time high, OPR has been both gutted and beheaded and can't be relied on to provide real accountability. The Broadview 6 indictment came only after three grand jury sessions during which several grand jurors openly questioned the prosecutor's arguments, and prosecutors committed several violations of grand jury procedural rules, including twice talking with grand jurors outside the jury chambers. All charges against two of the defendants were dropped in March. In May, prosecutors dropped the lone felony charge against Straw and the other three for conspiracy, leaving just a single misdemeanor count of forcibly impeding a federal agent. That charge was dropped days later after Boutros took the rather remarkable step of appearing before Perry and admitting that prosecutors in his office had made, quote, significant errors during the extended grand jury process. Responding to Boutros' motion on Blue Sky on August 4th, Straw said, "The full brief is remarkable. While the U.S. attorney attempts to downplay the misconduct, he admits to discussing the incident with Maine Justice as early as September 27th and having the October 9th grand jury transcript as early as October 14th. Straw and others have alleged that Boutros' office is doing all it can to avoid any further court hearings on a matter that has gained national attention. Sunday night, Straw's face was on the television screen as comedian John Oliver took the DOJ to task for its legally questionable behaviors on Last Week with John Oliver. If the Justice Department were to pay our attorney's fees as they've suggested they will do, they will argue, as they have previously, that we have no standing to conduct discovery in the case," Straw said. "In that case," Straw said, "a special counsel should be appointed to ensure accountability and transparency." Boutros argued in its motion that if the judge is going to direct that someone conduct such an investigation, it should have DOJ appoint a lawyer to do so, but we do not believe that the DOJ has any credibility to investigate its own conduct, Straw said. Especially when this U.S. attorney, on the day when all of this misconduct came to light, sent an office-wide email in which he called the same prosecutors, quote, courageous heroes, unquote. Asked if he was saying that the fox would be guarding the henhouse, Straw took several seconds, then replied, "I think that's an accurate summary." Straw and his fellow former defendants have until August 18th to respond to Boutros' motion, although Straw wondered whether that would be enough time to respond fully to Boutros' lengthy 52-page brief. Once all the motions and responses and replies are on Judge Perry's desk, she will consider them all and take an indeterminate amount of time before issuing a ruling. Straw declined to hazard a guess as to when that might be or how Perry would rule. You're listening to articles from this week's Wednesday Journal of Oak Park and River Forest on Chris Radio. Happy Apple Pie Shop finds happy landing with Easter seals. After over a decade, founder Michelle Mascaro is stepping away, by Lillian Ali, reporting intern. Since its inception more than a decade ago, the Happy Apple Pie Shop has had two goals: employ people with and without disabilities, and, in the words of founder Michelle Mascaro, make really delicious pie. "It's very, very difficult for people with intellectual and developmental disabilities to find work," said Mascaro. Mascaro and her wife were thinking about their daughter, Emma, who has an intellectual disability, when they founded the shop. By establishing Happy Apple Pie, Mascaro aimed to create more employment opportunities for disabled people and inspire other businesses to do the same. Mascaro founded the business in 2015. Work started to establish its current location a year later. That location, 226 Harrison Street in the Oak Park Arts District, is itself unique. Mascaro worked with the owners of the building to ensure a fully accessible space for all her employees. Furniture is easy to move, the bathroom is fully accessible, the front door is automatic, and the space is open enough for employees and customers to see one another. Mascaro has led the award-winning pie shop in Oak Park since its opening day. Now, she is stepping back from the bakery. Her retirement has been a long time coming. She has been searching for a new owner since early last year. It wasn't until she was approached by the Chicago area chapter of Easter Seals a nonprofit that supports people with disabilities, that Mascaro felt able to sell. Sarah Ray Hallman, the president and CEO of the Easter Seals serving Chicago and Rockford, said Happy Apple Pie's social enterprise mission and core philosophy aligned well with Easter Seals. Easter Seals already runs a similar social enterprise in Chicago, HB Threads, which also employs people with disabilities to help them develop career skills. This seemed very much like a natural fit for us, Hallman said. We were very like-minded in the way we thought about serving people with disabilities. For Mascaro, Easter Seals' mission was experience with similar enterprises was an important factor in her decision. Mascaro was looking for a buyer who would be able to run the shop without a lot of help from her. With Easter Seals, Mascaro says there is a plan to transition her away from long hours on her feet, which her doctor had advised was a good idea. It was also important to Mascaro that her employees be allowed to stay at the shop, which Easter Seals agreed to. They had the sense of community. I believe that will still engage all of our customers and create a community-oriented space, said Mascaro, who said she is looking forward to watching the business she founded grow. What's next for Happy Apple Pie? Easter Seals is already planning on expanding Happy Apple Pie's operations, bringing on new staff in addition to those retained. Among the planned expansions is a partnership with Dark Matter Coffee to offer coffee and espresso beverages. Easter Seals is also partnering with Sarah Stenger, who owns Prairie Grass Cafe in Northbrook, and Michael Chiapchak of Bang Pie and Biscuits in Logan Square. Pastry chef Margie Spray will take over the shop's day-to-day operations. Throughout the transition, Marasco and Spray will work together to transition Happy Apple's Pie's operations. We want to make sure that we have a true understanding of what the operation is currently like before we come in and suggest any changes, Hellman said. We want to be respectful of that history and trajectory. Hellman says Easter Seals is working to require permits for some renovations, including some that will allow for the installation of an espresso machine. Once permits are secured in the next few months, Hellman says they will be able to announce an official reopening date, which will follow a brief period of closure. Even with new offerings, pies will still be the core of Happy Apple Pie. The sign in front of the shop, which draws customers from all over the Chicago area, reads simply, Pie Today. I could write a book about what Pie Today means to people, Mascaro said. It's homey. It's comfortable. It may invoke memories for you. It may create memories for you. It just means, come on in. Oak Park couple to close Wishbone after 36 years. August closing date, likely for the West Loop restaurant. By Jackie Pisano, contributing reporter. When Chef Joel Nixon and wife Julie first opened the doors at Wishbone in 1990, they entered into the Chicago restaurant scene with a clear mission. Serve up comforting Southern cooking favorites in a remarkably down-to-earth atmosphere. With menu favorites stretching from cheesy grits and red beans and rice to chicken and waffles, omelets, and Cajun shrimp, Wishbone became a local favorite, drawing in seemingly everyone from neighborhood regulars and suburban day trippers to local politicians and celebrities. Now, after nearly four decades of dishing out their famously savory down-home dishes, the longtime Oak Park couple is officially winding down operations and closing their West Loop Eatery, now located at 161 North Jefferson Street. On August 3rd, the Nixons announced Wishbone's closing on social media and the restaurant's website, garnering reactions from thousands of fans ranging from shock and sadness to an outpouring of messages expressing gratitude for meaningful memories and a unique sense of camaraderie between patrons and staff. There was not one specific thing that happened. It was really the accumulation of all the pressures that come with running the restaurant, Joel Nixon said of the decision. After 36 years, we are ready for a change. It was an extremely hard decision, but we also knew we did not want to wait until we had no choice at all. Due to a massive rush of customers following the announcement, Wishbone has officially ceased all carryout and delivery orders, reservations, and new catering orders. Before closing for good, the Nixons are focusing entirely on attending to guests coming in to enjoy one final meal. While the Nixons don't have an exact closing date for Wishbone, their goal is to remain open through the end of August, both to say goodbye to their loyal customers and ensure all of their employees land on their feet with new opportunities. Wishbone first opened in 1990 at 1800 West Grand Avenue with 23 seats, 9 stools, and 6 paintings done by Joel Nixon's mother, Lia. In 1992, Wishbone moved to 1001 West Washington with an expanded 170-seat seating capacity, relocating to the West Loop as one of the area's early participants in the emergence of the neighborhood from blighted commercial area to one of Chicago's hottest culinary spots. In 2018, Wishbone relocated the restaurant to its current location. In addition, the restaurant also established Wishbone North in Roscoe Village, run by Joel Nixon's brother, Guy. The location closed its doors in 2019 after 20 years in business. And hyper-locally, the Nixons operated Wishbone in Berwyn at 6611 West Roosevelt Road, adjacent to historic Fitzgerald's, which closed in 2011 after a 5-year run. When asked about the decision to shut down Wishbone entirely as opposed to selling the business, the Nixons say they never actively pursued a sale of their business. Instead, their intention was to bring this chapter of the restaurant to a close in a thoughtful way. As for the possibility of family taking it over, our children, Clay and Delia, are very happy in their own successful careers, which are not in hospitality, Julie Nixon said. However, our oldest son, Tyler, is and has built an extraordinary career as a chef. He served as Jimmy Buffett's private chef through the final years of his life and now travels internationally cooking for private clients. We are enormously proud of what he has accomplished, and we would never expect him to step away from that career to solve the challenges we are facing now. The Nixons say that because Tyler has a deep connection to Wishbone, it is possible someday he may decide to bring the restaurant back in a new form and on his own terms. That would be his vision, not an obligation, they said. Looking back, the Nixons agree the most enjoyable part of owning and operating Wishbone has been the relationships they've developed with their customers over all these years. I have met every kind of person at Wishbone, Joel Nixon said. To run a restaurant for this long, you really do have to enjoy being around all different kinds of people. I also like that every day was different. It was never boring. There is also something satisfying about being responsible for your own decisions. When you make a mistake, at least it's your mistake. Julie Nixon added that while she will miss spending time with Wishbone's customers, she is relieved to be moving on from the challenges of business operations. Of course, it was a lot more enjoyable when things were easier and everything was working the way it should, she said. When the rough times begin to outnumber the good times, it's become a lot less fun, and that was part of realizing it was time. Though the Nixons are saying goodbye to Wishbone in the West Loop, they aren't going too far, as they plan to stay put in Oak Park. We love Oak Park and have no plans to leave, Joel Nixon said. It is home. It is the longest either of us has ever lived anywhere, and it is where we raised our 3 children. Neither of us is retiring, but we honestly don't know what comes next, which is exciting. You are listening to articles from this week's Wednesday Journal on Chris Radio. Prasad, medical consultants seek to intervene in West Sub lawsuit. New layers of conflict added, players surface in battle for hospital. By Bill Dwyer, staff reporter. West Suburban Hospital CEO Manoj Prasad was one of 2 parties to file papers in court Monday, formally seeking to intervene in the lawsuit between Resilience Healthcare, of which Prasad owns 60%, and Ramco Healthcare, owned by Reddy Rathnakar Patlolo. The other party seeking to intervene is S&T Consulting and Management, which says it contracted with Resilience in August 2025 to manage West Sub's emergency room and its mental health services. S&T says it has the right of first refusal to take over the emergency room operations if the hospital reopens. In his brief, Prasad's attorney, Travis Richardson, argued that under the operating agreement between him and Ramco owner Platlola, Prasad has the right to make all decisions relating to the management and operation of Resilience Healthcare. The brief termed Ramco's interests diametrically opposed to Prasad's and not identical to Resilience. Richardson says Prasad also has an individual interest in defending himself against Ramco's previously stated baseless allegations of fraud and misconduct, unquote. Prasad also objected to Ramco's choice of receiver, attorney Michael Flanagan, saying he has a glaring conflict of interest due to having participated in Platlola's pre-litigation lobbying of state of Illinois officials for financial assistance to help keep West Sub open. Prasad also seeks to block anyone being able to authorize any payment of rents by West Sub that he says Ramco falsely alleges it is owed. Prasad attached a copy of an amended and restated operating agreement he said he and Platlola signed in February 2022. He alleges that he, as Resilience, and Platlola, as Ramco, had agreed to set the hospital's rent at $1 until such time as it attained stronger financial footing. Prasad said Ramco's lawsuit, if successful, would adversely affect his interest in Resilience and, quote, the appointment of a receiver to manage the hospitals would strip Dr. Prasad of his role as manager and adversely affect his property rights, unquote. Richardson argued that Prasad has independent and unique interests in this matter that the existing parties do not represent. Prasad's primary interests are, Richardson wrote, quote, to protect his right to continue to manage the hospitals, to ensure that the hospitals are not required to pay improper rents that are inconsistent with their lease terms, to continue defending himself against Ramco's allegations that he committed fraud and mismanagement, and to become a full participant in any ultimate agreement so that he can personally protect his interest. Defendants do not have the interest in vigorously defending Dr. Prasad against the personal attacks Ramco made on him in the complaint and receiver motion, Richardson wrote. Prasad, he said, quote, has a distinctive drive to defend himself against these false accusations of serious misconduct. Additionally, Richardson argued, it is likely that the receiver's plan for the operation of the hospital would diverge from Dr. Prasad's, threatening to undo the extensive work he has already completed to manage the hospitals. S&T Consulting and Management told the court it seeks to intervene based on its substantial contractual and financial interests that are directly affected by the outcome of this litigation. Its interests, S&T says, echoing Prasad, are not adequately represented by existing parties in the lawsuit, including Ramco / Platlola and Resilience / Prasad. S&T, which was incorporated by Mohammed Tariq Siddiqui on September 23, 2024, says it has a contractual right of first refusal to operate and manage West Suburban Hospital as well as Weiss Memorial Hospital, and that it operated and managed certain departments of West Sub pursuant to a service agreement dated August 15, 2025. S&T further states that it successfully operated these departments from February 15, 2026 to March 27, 2026 when the hospital ceased operations. During the brief period, it managed West Sub's ER, S&T says it invested substantial resources, developed operational infrastructure, established vendor relationships, and built institutional expertise specific to the hospital's operations. S&T says its service agreement with Resilience gives it a contractual right of first refusal to operate and manage the hospital, noting if Resilience exercises its rights under the lease to subcontract the operation and management of the hospital to a third party, defendant must first offer such opportunity to S&T on substantially the same terms. The service agreement, which was entered into on August 15, 2025, was, S&T says, in recognition of S&T's ability to effectively run and manage hospital operations and the party's mutual intend to continue to provide care and operational efficiency should the hospital reopen. The outcome of this litigation will directly determine whether, when, and under what circumstances the hospital may resume operations, S&T said, contending it will suffer immediate and irreparable harm if it is not permitted to participate in this litigation to protect its contractual interests. This matter is set to be settled despite Prasad claiming that he does not agree to the settlement terms and in violation of his ability to offer similar terms and conditions to S&T. Paperwork snafu disqualifies River Forest 14U baseball team from World Series. Leaders of Elmhurst Little League take blame for registration error, by Melvin Tate, contributing reporter. The Elmhurst River Forest 14U baseball team was eager to participate in the Junior League World Series this week in Taylor, Michigan for the fourth consecutive year. The team, which had four River Forest residents participating, had plenty of momentum after winning the Central Region last week in impressive fashion and felt confident about their chances in this year's tournament. Unfortunately, the team will not get an opportunity to make a run at the World Series title. On August 6th, the Little League International Tournament Committee announced in a press release that a player on the team should not have been eligible to play in the postseason. As a result, the team was disqualified participating in the World Series, and at Whitefish Bay, Wisconsin, the team Elmhurst River Forest defeated for the Central Region Championship would instead represent the region. Upon the review of a protest filed against the Elmhurst Youth Baseball Little League, the Little League International Tournament Committee has verified that a player on its Junior League baseball team is ineligible to play as outlined in Little League official regulations, playing rules, and operating policies, Little League said in the release. Upon review by the Little League International Tournament Committee, in conjunction with the Central Region Office, the Tournament Committee has ruled the player ineligible and therefore has deemed the Elmhurst Youth Baseball Little League's Junior League Baseball Tournament team ineligible to participate further in the international tournament and will forfeit its last played game. When contacted by Wednesday Journal, Elmhurst River Forest 14U head coach Rob Fleming sent a text message containing a statement from Elmhurst Youth Baseball, which reads as follows. The Little League International Tournament Committee has ruled that a player on Elmhurst Youth Baseball's 13/14U Junior League team was ineligible under Little League regulations and has determined that the team may not continue in the international tournament. That player was ruled ineligible because Elmhurst Youth Baseball failed to complete required registration documentation. It was our administrative responsibility and we did not meet it. It was not the responsibility of any player on the team. No athlete on this roster had any role in it, any knowledge of it, or any ability to prevent it. To our players and their families, we are sorry. You trusted us with their season, and we did not do what was required to protect it. That is on us. No explanation makes it right, and we are not going to offer one. We are heartbroken that your season has ended this way. Our hearts are with these young men and their coaches. They earned every opportunity they received on the field, and our coaches did right by them all season. What ended their season was our failure, not theirs. On August 6th, the president of Elmhurst Youth Baseball met personally with the families to explain the situation and answer their questions. Elmhurst Youth Baseball confirms that no player on this team had any role in the administrative failures that led to this decision, and that no player was told anything other than that he was cleared to play. Based on the information available to Elmhurst Youth Baseball, there is no indication that the board, as a body, or individuals of the board had knowledge of or participated in any improper conduct or wrongdoing. This was an unfortunate set of circumstances, whereas there was a misunderstanding and communication between Elmhurst Youth Baseball and Little League. Out of respect for the privacy of the families and children involved, Elmhurst Youth Baseball will not be making any further public comment regarding this matter. We ask our community to keep the focus where it belongs on the accomplishments, sportsmanship, and resilience of these young athletes. Outdoor Shakespeare opens at Moore Dougal House. Wright Designed Home provides an unusual setting, by Jessica Mordack, staff reporter. After I did an interview Friday afternoon in Forest Park, I burned a few hours writing at Cribby before heading to watch Forest Theater Company's free outdoor Shakespeare performance of All's Well That Ends Well at the Frank Lloyd Wright designed Moore Dougal House in Oak Park at 5 p.m. I stopped at the Aldi on Harlem for green grapes and a cherry kombucha. I got to the venue early. I brought my own blanket, but there were several chairs set up for guests. Richard Corley, who founded Forest Theater Company in 2021 with free outdoor Shakespeare, showed me to a seat front and center, though the actors faced all sides of the audience. Though I've seen Forest Theater Company plays before, I've yet to experience an outside Shakespeare production, let alone one backlit by such a beautifully historic house. I remember disliking reading Shakespeare in high school, but forgot how different, better even, watching it performed is. Shakespeare is meant to be listened to. It's not really meant to be read, said Michael Rausch, who lives in the Moore Dougal House and is renovating it after the play. I love that All's Well That Ends Well isn't done a lot. It's a lesser known play, so it's great to get to see something new. It's always Romeo and Juliet. It's just like Corley told me in an interview before the production, that this is how Shakespeare intended his work to be consumed. Outside, during the day, without microphones. I thought the lack of microphones might make hearing the actors difficult, but the acoustics were shockingly good, and I could make out most every word. Even if I didn't understand all of them, the emotions and stage direction provided necessary context, the type my eyes couldn't even have fathomed at age 16. The only time acoustics were an issue was when a helicopter passed overhead and the actors paused momentarily for it to pass. There was a small stage in front of the Moore Dougal House, and actors exited stage through a tall gate on the side or the house or used the front door. Actors even used the balcony upstairs during a couple scenes, projecting down across the yard in a way that did make me feel like I was in Romeo and Juliet. It took a lot of planning to manage all that, Rausch said of actors using the Moore Dougal House as a backstage area. It's wonderful to have the audience here, and I'm really excited to keep going for the next 3 weeks. He added, we're already talking about other things we could do here. That's all the time we have for this week's Wednesday Journal. For Chris Radio, this has been your reader, Christopher Damon. Broadcasting from the Chicago Lighthouse, this is Chris Radio, your information station.
1: Sue Slater, owner of Presto Magic Travel in St. Louis, Missouri, is well-traveled. She's sailed on 36 cruise ships and has toured Ireland, Italy, the Greek islands, and Morocco. What distinguishes her from other well-traveled folks is that Sue is blind, having lost her sight between the age of 20 and 35. In 2000, while looking for something to do from home, her husband Larry said, "I found the perfect job for you as an outside travel agent." She hit the ground running, creating a fundraising cruise for the American Council for the Blind with 95 cruisers and 25 guide dogs. Today, Slater's business is focused on cruises and groups. Sue Slater has earned the Elite Cruise Counselor designation and is a certified specialist with Norwegian Cruise Lines, Carnival Cruise Line, Princess Cruises, and Cunard. Her success can be attributed to an adventuresome spirit and a positive attitude. "I'm open for business," Slater said. "If anybody out there is in need of a knowledgeable, experienced travel agent who will answer the phone with a smile, call me at 314-541-8400, and I'll give them an amazing experience."
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3: Hello, I'm Shelley. 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During this hour, I will be reading articles from Chicago Reader and Chicago Magazine. We begin with our first article, "What's at Stake in the School Board Races?" With Chicago schools facing daunting challenges, the upcoming first-of-its-kind board elections are heating up. There's an illustration of a ballot box. It's got the Chicago flag on it, and it says school board ballot, and then there are people like sort of climbing in almost as if they're voting in the ballot box. This is by Mary Wisniewski. How contentious have the upcoming Chicago Public School Board races gotten? Consider that more than half of the 51 candidates had their signature petitions challenged. As of late July, six of them, including two incumbents, have been removed from the ballot. Meanwhile, Chicago Teachers Union President Stacey Davis Gates, whose organization is backing a slate of candidates, has been exchanging testy barbs with her favorite poster boy for meddling oligarch interests, investment management titan Michael Sachs, who's funding a raft of his own contenders. "We should not have billionaires decide elections," Gates declared, to which Sachs responded, "No one in this city is focused more on spending big money on politics than you." There's good reason for all this acrimony. In November, Chicagoans have their biggest chance in city history to influence public schools. 3 decades of strict mayoral control over the board will evaporate when voters, for the first time, elect all 21 officials. 2 years ago, in Chicago's initial toe dip into publicly electing board members, only 10 seats were up for grabs. "It's going to be a pretty major fight," says Dick Simpson, former alderman and professor emeritus of political science at the University of Illinois in Chicago. Adds Maureen Keller, who has been documenting the election in her newsletter, Board Rule, "The primary split is between the people who share the worldview of Mayor Brandon Johnson and the CTU and those who don't. This election is so cruel to the progressive agenda of the union leadership, it tried in the spring to push through a significant increase in dues to fund its candidates and other political efforts. Union members ultimately rejected the measure." Who wins, particularly in the first ever race for the president's seat, which has 5 contenders, will heavily shape how the school system addresses several enormous issues it's facing. Let's break them down. Budget blues. Think of Chicago public schools as circa 1990 Donald Trump, saddled with massive debt. CPS carries more than $9 billion in long-term IOUs, more than 3 times the average debt per capita as other big city school districts. In late July, CPS estimated that it needs to spend about $700 million for the 2027 fiscal year, about 7% of its budget, just to pay a portion of that down. Some of this debt goes back a decade to when Governor Bruce Rauner cut off state funding amid a budget gridlock. During the pandemic, federal emergency money allowed schools to expand staffing, but that funding has now dried up. And CPS operational costs exceed what it pulls in from the local and state funding and tax levies. As any economics undergrad could tell you, that is not a sustainable equation. Board president candidate Hilario Dominguez, a former CTU political organizer the union is backing, wants Springfield to pony up more dough. In fact, he argues the state owes CPS almost $2 billion. Based on the formula in the state's own evidence-based funding law, put in place in 2017 to prioritize under-resourced students. The Illinois State Board of Education says the notion that CPS is owed money stems from a misunderstanding of how EBF works. "Our school system should be in a surplus, not a deficit," Domingo tells Chicago. "And how is the state going to come up with this money?" He proposes progressives' favorite measure, raising taxes on the wealthy. Most candidates agree that more help from the state is crucial, is critical, but those not aligned with the union are pushing for increased accountability on how that money is spent. "Springfield is not going to respond to just blanket demands without a clear strategy," says board member Jessica Biggs, who is running for president. Jennifer Custer, another current member and presidential candidate, thinks CPS needs to re-examine its spending, such as on contract work that could be done in-house. The school system has proposed massive layoffs. Diminishing returns. CPS is hemorrhaging students. Enrollment has fallen from a high of about 439,000 in the in the 2002 to 2003 school year to 316,000 today, according to Kids First Chicago, an education non-for-profit. As a result, enrollment-based funding gets reduced and programs get cut. If there aren't enough kids at a school, it's harder to field a sports team or offer advanced classes. Factors beyond CPS's control, such as the declining birth rate and an increase in families moving out of the city, have contributed to this drop. But so has the fact that more students are attending private schools or being homeschooled. People are leaving the community because they're not getting what they need, says Blair Flowers, an Austin community activist. Neighborhood schools also must compete with charter schools, and the future of those privately run public schools hinges on the elections. If the president and the new majority of elected members are CTU allied, they'll continue to tighten the screws on charter renewals, Keller says. If they are charter friendly, they might do things differently, especially in granting longer terms. To shutter or not to shutter. Former Mayor Rahm Emanuel's decision in 2013 to close 50 schools led to dozens of empty buildings and an outcry over lower-income communities being undercut. Since then, talk of additional closures has been a third rail in city politics. But it's an issue the school system must address. Part of its financial burden has been maintaining 803 buildings with an average age of 85 years. With declining enrollment, the district doesn't need all of this space. Custer believes consolidation needs to occur, but should be handled differently this time, with more community input and plans for how to use vacant schools. I think it's going to happen very slowly, she says. Dominguez doesn't want it to happen at all. We've seen that movie already, and we know the sequel is never better, he says. Instead, he proposes that so-called underutilized schools should do double duty by also housing community centers or medical clinics, as has been done in other cities. Whoever gets elected, education advocates hope the new board can put aside biases and listen and learn. One complaint, Imani Johnson, policy manager for Kids First Chicago, frequently hears, is that board members don't engage enough with the neighborhoods they represent. There needs to be an intentional push for them to be in the community with their ears on the ground. And of course, you know I love to talk about food. Review. All Well tweaks the tasting menu formula. At their new spot, Larry Fieldmeyer and Noah Sandoval give diners a say. There's a photo of All Well. It is in the location that used to be La Serena Clandestina, if you're talking about way back. A few years ago, it was called Lola's, I think, or Lula's. But anyway, it's on Carpenter Street. So this is by John Kessler. So yes, the picture now is showing people sitting at cute wooden tables. There is blue trim and then brick walls, and then these very cute little paper lantern type light fixtures hanging from the ceiling. All Well, it gets 3 stars to make it excellent out of 4. 111 North Carpenter Street in the West Loop. Dinner for two is $450. Tip, spring for the $80 wine pairing. While there are no surprises, the generous pours offer a nice tour of classic regions and styles. Fine dining today has become a rote performance. You pay your admission fee, and the chef prepares precisely the same tasting menu for everyone, give or take a nut allergy. On the plus side, you sample a bounty of primo ingredients and you won't leave hungry. But then you've got no say in the meal, do you? You can't really get away with not being a sweets person or a cilantro tastes like Irish Spring person. You just know a luscious fatty piece of Wagyu beef will make its appearance on cue, our final savory course, because that's the showstopper. That's always the showstopper, whether you want it to be or not. I've heard multiple times recently from seasoned diners that they're sick of Wagyu, says Noah Sandoval of his Michelin 2-star destination, Oriole. So cheers to Sandoval and his chef partner, Larry Feldmeyer, who have torn up the tasting menu script at their new and more accessible restaurant, All Well. Their canny 5-course meal, $145, returns some agency to the diner, alternating between dishes the chefs choose and dishes you choose from, a selection of vegetarian, fish, and meat options. This back and forth hits right, like a tennis volley or a conversation. And the format will excite both veteran and special occasion diners who need a reset. It's also an excellent vehicle for Feldmeyer, a talented local chef who helmed the Bristol before working with Sandoval at Oriole. He takes the lead in the kitchen here, showcasing his personality and skill set on both the five-course menu and a selection of a la carte dishes at the bar. Between the two settings, you might just become a regular. There's a photo of Chef Noah Sandoval and Larry Feldmeyer. They are sitting on the steps outside All Well. They are both Caucasian men, maybe like in their 30s, early 40s, wearing like button-down shirts and slacks, looking like they're having a funny conversation because they're both sort of laughing. Set in the former West Loop home of La Sardine. Oh, sorry, I said Serena Clandestina. That was a different place. La Sardine, that's right. The once upon a time sister to Lou Bouchon, the room still keeps a boisterous, read loud, bistro energy. A divider extends through the center of the long space, nearly to the open kitchen in the far back, and it separates the bar area on the right from the dining room on the left. You can reliably walk into the bar without a reservation, although you probably won't get a prime time table. If you're having the five-course menu in the dining room, start off with a cocktail. The Dirty Daiquiri with green olives and calvados is weirdly lovely because the canapés are all about settling in. Arranged on a wooden tray around a giant mum, each single bite is a mouthful of pow. A gushy corn beignet tinged with truffle. A Dungeness crab salad tartlet with avocado mousse. A sliver of compressed melon supporting a hillock of Serrano ham. Each deserves your full attention for a beat. Then the ball is in your court. How about scallop crudo with Virginia ham XO sauce? Or would you rather have a bowl of chewy sweet candied beets with sake Lee's cream deftly pinch-hitting for the expected goat cheese and lending a funky flavor of ferment? I loved a plate of house-cured salt cod brandade served with June's Peak asparagus. At this point in the game, it's Advantage Kitchen, and it sends a spectacular serve your way. The evening's centerpiece arrives family style in a gorgeous copper casserole. Luna pasta filled with lush Delice de Bourguignon cheese and lemon chive butter with a small beaker of double rich chicken broth on the side. Try it without the broth and then with a side of crunchy puffed grain toast spread with sweet buckwheat butter. Pile up the ingredients and let them talk to each other. It is both fun and insightful into how a chef builds complex flavors. Now, it's your turn to pick an entree from four choices ranging from maitake mushrooms en croûte to wagyu beef bavette. If you gotta, you gotta. The truffle stuffed quail in an impeccable reduction sauce is so stupid good. Tender meat, silky farce, flavor that goes on, and I'd have a hard time opting for anything else. I enjoyed the bite of my friend's sablefish and savoy cabbage in a foamy amazake sauce, even though I would have gladly unshared for more of that quail. There's a close-up picture of a blue dish with some sort of a bird. I'm assuming it's it's the truffle-stuffed quail. The chef is pouring some jus over it, and then there's a bowl of corn sitting next to that dish. The 2022 D. Fourville Barbaresco that's included in the $80 wine pairing loved this dish as much as I did. It was the best match of the evening. Beverage director Max Kleiner and Oriole wine director Emily Rosenfield have assembled such a nice selection of mid-range bottles from classic appellations that my heart leapt. When the first to come to the table is Bilecart Salmon Reserve Brew Champagne, you know you're in good hands. I wouldn't have minded a choice of desserts instead of the single option, lemon semi-freddo with chartreuse curd and olive oil cake, one of those concoctions that sound light but eat heavy. No matter, the real dessert for me was the 2017 Pajzos Tokaji wine from Hungary, a sweet end to one of the most satisfying meals I've had this year. Wow, that's a pretty bold statement for them to say. I've taken a couple cracks at the bar menu. It has big flavors, but they don't always quite cohere. While lettuces with smoked Caesar drown in dressing, this kitchen knows how to fry crisp lake perch with nasturtium tartar and grill a chicken thigh sweet and burnished from its marinade. The cocktails make bold statements, sometimes spunky like that Dirty Dack, but other times veering into the realm of movie theater candy. All that the vodka drink with ginger, peach, lime, and absinthe did was get tub thumping stuck in my head. You know, he drinks a whiskey drink, he drinks a vodka drink. While I love All Well's approach to dining, I could see how it might disappoint in some situations. It's probably too casual for, say, celebrating your 40th wedding anniversary.

Jackson was a pioneer in both music and civil rights. Here's what we learned from a new biography. There is a collage of illustrations. In the center is Miss Mahalia Jackson. She's an African-American woman. She's wearing an older style dress with a big sort of corsage pinned to her blouse or her dress. She's in the middle of singing a song with beautiful expression on her face. There's a picture of Mayor Daley behind her, the senior, MLK giving his speech at the Washington Monument in DC. And then a picture of a TV with her talking to, it looks like Johnny Carson on the TV. And that photo illustration was by Joe Darrow. And this article is by Robert Lorzel. She had early skeptics in Chicago's black churches. Not long after moving here from New Orleans in 1931 at age 20, Jackson started belting out solos with the Johnson Singers, a quintet based on Greater Salem Missionary Baptist Church, then located in Armour Square. Although she wowed many folks, Chicago's more conservative black ministers denounced her blues-tinged southern sound. And some found her physical style irreverent, even lewd, wrote Timothy B. Dyson and Mary D. Williams in Mahalia Jackson, Moving On Up a Little Higher. Jackson insisted that the intensity was firmly rooted in her faith. I want my hands, my feet, and my whole body to say all that is in me. Number two, she often lent her booming contralto to political campaigns. Even before she became a recording star, she was in high demand at local rallies for politicians like William L. Dawson, a black alderman who was elected to Congress in 1942, and at precinct captain meetings. I sang for I don't know how many of those different meetings a night, and baby, all those politicians would go crazy, she once declared. Number three, oh, it's Ed Sullivan. I said Johnny Carson, sorry. Ed Sullivan put her on TV. Jackson made her national television debut in 1952 on Toast of the Town, the original name of Sullivan's long-running variety show that would later feature Elvis and the Beatles. According to Tyson and Williams, Jackson became the black performer most frequently appearing on American television in the 1950s. They quote Motown singer Smokey Robinson on the effect of that exposure. Mahalia crossed all barriers, and just as many white people had Mahalia Jackson in their homes listening to her as black people. Number four, she spurred on one of the greatest speeches of all time. As Martin Luther King Jr. began improvising the climax of his address in Washington, D.C. on August 28, 1963, Jackson, who heard a version a few weeks earlier, called out, "Tell him about the dream." The book describes the subsequent moments. Standing just a few feet in front of the podium, she entered into a kind of duet with King, urging him on, echoing him, praising him. And finally, number five, she formed an unlikely friendship with Richard J. Daley. The mayor saw her as an asset to attract black votes for his Democratic machine. So as Jackson got involved in the civil rights movement, Daley, who was no proponent, gave her free access to civic venues like Soldier Field and McCormick Place to hold rallies. In 1956, when Jackson faced a hostile reception after moving into Chatham, which was mostly white at the time, Daley provided security. "Someone shot through one of my windows," she recalled, "and Mayor Daley put a guard outside of my house for a full year." The book suggests Jackson was naive in her belief that the mayor could be persuaded to make meaningful changes in the city's racial divide, but his affinity for her was real. When Jackson died in 1972 at 60, Daley opened McCormick's 5,000-seat Airy Crown Theater for her funeral. So many people, you know, kind of historical figures in Chicago that I just would never know about. Now let's turn to articles from Chicago Reader. 20 years ago, Chicago welcomed the world to the Gay Games. The seventh annual competition and celebration has a lasting legacy in the city. By Lindsay Enit. There is a photo of the opening ceremony of the 2006 Chicago Gay Games. It looks like it's set in Soldier Field. A lot of people in the stadium, and then on the field is a huge rainbow flag made out of people dressed in different colored outfits. Red, orange, green, blue, and purple, of course.

0: to start off the opening ceremony. On July 15th, 2006, more than 11,500 athletes from nearly 70 countries paraded before a cheering crowd of 35,000 at Soldier Field. They lit up the field in a cascade of rainbows made of tiny handheld LED lights. This was how Chicago welcomed the 7th Gay Games, a celebration of international sport competition, cultural presentation, and the LGBTQ plus community. Since the inaugural event in San Francisco in 1982, the Gay Games have grown, evolved, and traveled across the world while retaining a focus on inclusion, participation, and community. Chicago marked the first time, but not the last, that a Midwestern city would host the Games. And the event's presence sent a strong message to the world that a vibrant queer life exists in the U.S. beyond the coasts. Two decades later, the impact of Chicago's sole hosting of the Gay Games is felt everywhere, from rec leagues to the memories of the thousands of participants. At a time of regressive attitudes around queer and particularly trans athletes' participation in sports, the Games serve as a reminder of the electric potential of community and celebrating shared humanity through sport. On the opening day two decades ago, some athletes wore drag or folkloric costumes, while others, like one member of the Berlin team, wore only short shorts and a sparkly hat. The Chicago contingent, bowling silver medalist Sandy Bird and Sharon Webb, will contend was the loudest. The soccer team from South Africa, who had to jump through more hoops to prove they weren't going to overstay their visas, was particularly emotional. One lone athlete represented Uganda, carrying a homemade cardboard sign. The camaraderie and the feeling of being in a safe place with people like you can't be minimized, said Chicago Games co-chair Suzanne Arnold. It's so important and heartfelt, that gut feeling when you're there with all these people, straight and gay and men and women and non-binary people. Arnold began organizing gay softball in the 1970s, seeing it as a means to bust down stereotypes and create a space of shared humanity. Events like the Gay Games still serve as a means to promote visibility in the broader community, she said, highlighting the participants who are former Division I or Division II college athletes, who remained closeted during the peaks of their athletic careers. When people see their aunts and their mother's friends and their neighbors, and they see people who are gay playing sports, it lets them know that they are safe to be who they are, Arnold said. Tom Waddell, a former decathlete, founded the Gay Games to create a welcoming environment for queer people of all skill levels, said Kyle Ozier, producer for the opening and closing ceremonies of the Chicago Gay Games. Waddell competed in the 1968 Olympic Games in Mexico City and was inspired from the moment he walked into the stadium. He said gay people should have the opportunity to have this experience, Ozier said. That's what motivated me all the way through. A lot of people come from countries where they could be killed, and they're walking in the bright sunlight at Yankee Stadium and Soldier Field, and they're being cheered. That power and visibility came to a head at the opening and closing ceremonies held at Soldier Field and Wrigley Field, respectively. Ozer's vision for the programming was Olympian, while still empowering anyone who wanted to participate. If all people could do was wave a flag, we let them wave a flag, he said. There's another photo of a person holding up the flag in front of them and their body sort of silhouetted behind, and of course it's the rainbow flag. And the caption says, more than 11,500 athletes from nearly 70 countries participated in the Chicago Gay Games. From the spark to the torch. The path to the Chicago Gay Games began in the summer of 1999, when Chicagoan Dennis Snyers hosted a group of community leaders at his home to discuss the potential of hosting the Games in Chicago. Among them was Windy City Times founder Tracy Baim, who was co-leading the Chicago area Gay and Lesbian Chamber of Commerce at the time, now the LGBT Chamber of Commerce of Illinois. Outside of the United States, Chicago wasn't seen as this LGBTQ mecca, Baim said. We knew based on civil rights laws and all sorts of other things that our community was the perfect place to host this. I was newly out then, said Kim Hunt, who served on the bid committee and traveled to Johannesburg in 2001 to present with Chicago 2006. I recognized some of the names of folks who were pretty well known in the queer community, so I felt like I was around celebrities or royalty. As the different communities began to report out, I began to get a sense that this was actually a big deal. Initially, the 2006 Gay Games was awarded to Montreal, not Chicago. But negotiations between Montreal and the Federation of Gay Games broke down, leading to the creation of a new event, the now defunct World Out Games. The Federation of Gay Games annual meeting, when Montreal left the table, just happened to be in Chicago. The Federation reopened bids, and in March of 2004, Chicago was awarded the right to host the games. We had 2 years to put together an event that normally takes 6 years to plan, said sports coordinator Chad Carroll, who organized volleyball events for the Gay Games. I just knew that we had the grit to do it. With everyone having regular jobs, organizers often had to meet daily at 6 a.m. with the core four, co-chairs Suzanne Arnold and Sam Cody, and vice chairs Tracy Baim and Kevin Boyer, meeting at the now closed Old Irving Park Golden Nugget. Hunt said a major challenge was finding the right people to commit public infrastructure, including fundraising and educating people about the games. She worked as a transportation consultant and collaborated with the Chicago Transit Authority on a special 7-day pass for event participants included in the registration cost, a first of its kind for the Chicago Transit Authority. The city of Chicago, said Ozier, could not have been more welcoming or accommodating. Every civic service we needed, talent-wise. Nobody had to be cajoled to come, he said. Baim said one of the reasons Chicago 2006 felt confident about bidding was the existing sports infrastructure. The LGBTQ plus teams and leagues, such as the juggernaut Chicago Metropolitan Sports Association, that already knew how to run matches and tournaments and could serve as referees and volunteers. Arnold, who had been inducted into the National Gay Amateur Athletics Association Hall of Fame 4 years earlier for her contributions to softball, was brought in for her sports management experience. She said she focused on getting experts in every sport, from a local dance studio to flag football commissioners. Even with the collaboration, it wasn't always easy. 2 weeks before rowing was set to begin at the games, there were no boats. We had clubs from Boston and the Netherlands, and these people weren't bringing their own boats, Arnold said. Rob Smitherman and I got on the phone and started calling universities. Madison brought boats and Purdue brought boats, and it was a lot of creativity and people working together. Within the city, competitions and satellite cultural events alike could be found across neighborhoods, from the Rainbow Run at Rainbow Beach in South Chicago to an event celebrating LGBTQ plus Latin athletes at the National Museum of Mexican Art in Pilsen. I think what we were able to bring to the city was a sense of unity, that the geographical divisions of neighborhoods and communities were brought together, said poet and performer Carla C.C. Carter, who directed cultural programming for the games and is now the Beverly Arts Center's executive director. Some of the public landmarks and public visual art that were created are still in existence down Halsted Street and in different communities. We've left a legacy. No one can deny that we were here. Most of the Chicagoland area welcomed the games with open arms. Northwestern hosted wrestling and bodybuilding. Volleyball was held at North Avenue Beach and McCormick Place. Oak Park and River Forest High School hosted badminton. Oak Park's fire department even hosed down the soccer field when the turf reached 140 degrees during a sudden heat wave, so hot that it was melting the soccer cleats. To ensure athletes stayed hydrated in the heat, co-chairs Cody and Arnold loaded a truck with ice and water from a store of trailers on the south side and drove them around to venues. I'm not sure people realize how much physical labor the board put into this, Arnold said. One night I got to go see figure skating, and I was so tired that my wife Jo was laughing at me. She said, "You know how the skaters go around and people throw flowers and wave? I was so tired I was waving back." There's another picture of people marching. They're carrying, of course, the rainbow flag, and they're wearing T-shirts, and they're all sort of cheering and marching, and looks like they're part of a parade or celebration. Grant Park hosted tennis, and when rain delayed matches, the parks stayed open later. We were downtown in Grant Park looking at the magnificent skyline on a beautiful summer night playing in the Gay Games, says Mel Ferrand, who earned 2 medals at the Chicago Games. It was really beautiful and magical. Even with the extended time, we were still playing when all the lights went out. And then came Crystal Lake, where the rowing was set to take place. 2 of the park direct commissioners were opposed to the presence of the Gay Games in their suburb, and the team faced homophobic vitriol. Even the people who would say their opposition was about parking or traffic would say, oh, it's not about that. But did they react like this when the college teams would come to row or when youth groups do it? Said Blame. It wasn't about that, and we all knew what it was about. The law, however, was on the side of the Gay Games. Illinois had recently passed the Illinois LGBT Public Accommodations Law, prohibiting discrimination against LGBTQ+ people in jobs, housing, and public accommodations. Knowing this, the Crystal Lake Park District's attorney requested a revote, according to BAME. By the time of the commission's revote, 3 days later, on March 7, 2006, the story had exploded. A room full of TV cameras, a 3-hour standing room only meeting. A representative from the Illinois Department of Public Health combated the misinformation about how HIV and AIDS was transmitted. A community member spoke about how Crystal Lake used to be a sundown town and urged the town not to continue with another form of discrimination. A gay family from the area who were taking the risk of coming out shared their experiences in the community. In the end, Crystal Lake hosted the rowing and several straight athletes participated in solidarity. A big sporting event is really an opportunity to see how small the world is, how interconnected we all are, and share our experiences and stories to continue to build the network of human experiences, Hunt said. When we turn our backs on diversity and inclusion and connection with people, one-to-one as human beings, we are alienating ourselves. It's really a disservice when we have the situation we do now politically, where fires are being stoked to make people afraid of each other. Welcoming the world. Any athlete 18 years of age or older, regardless of ability, could participate in the Gay Games as long as they paid a registration fee based on the sport. While some of the more popular indoor sports like powerlifting, figure skating, and ballroom dance were ticketed and most sold out, according to BAME, outdoor events in public spaces could be watched by anyone for free. I think my notion of the Gay Games before I participated was that they were all very serious athletes, said Linda Bouban, co-founder of Andersonville's iconic feminist bookstore, Women and Children First, who participated in volleyball and the road race at the Games. And it turns out there were a lot of folks like me who were serious about their sports, but not elite athletes. And it was really just a great celebration. Oftentimes, it is up to the Games to match lone competitors with teams and partners for events. Ferrand, a former president of the Chicago Metropolitan Sports Association, was matched with an athlete from New Mexico named Michael Adi. Despite starting as strangers and having few opportunities to practice together, the two took home the silver medal in mixed doubles and have been friends ever since. With hotels expensive and space limited, many individuals opened up their homes to athletes and cultural participants. Community members provided seed money for athletes, and others coordinated homestays when the hotels were booked up. Chicago native Frankie Dolby recalled an exciting atmosphere as they welcomed the athletes, got to know people from all over the world, and partied at the now-defunct Andersonville lesbian bar, Stargaze. The high-level excitement and pride and fun and staying up all night and new people and talking to them, finding out where you're from, that was the highlight, Dolby said. Just the pure joy of being outside was itself exciting. Chicagoans Sandy Bird and Sharon Webb still look back with pride on the silver medal they took home in bowling. It gave me a feeling of accomplishment in my life that I had never dreamed I would have, Bird said, because it was with family, other gay and lesbian people, the whole culture. It was an experience that it was dear to my heart. Support extended beyond the existing LGBTQ+ sports community. Cultural programming included band and choral concerts, an international LGBTQ+ poetry slam, and a town meeting and a concert called Faith and Fairness, focused on the intersection of spirituality and LGBTQ+ issues. Carter had a particular love for the choral component, which included performances from local groups like the Artemis Singers and Chicago Gay Men's Chorus. alongside choirs from around the world. The bid included the use of a not-yet-open Millennium Park, which ultimately hosted a cheer and color guard exhibition. "I wanted to present the most diverse programming we could," Carter said, "including the types of arts we presented, whether it was two-spirit representation, an African choir, a German drum group, the flag twirlers, as many types of voices as we could get. We wanted to show the LGBTQ plus community that we are not a monolithic group." All the community building converged on the evening of the opening ceremonies. When Hunt traveled to Johannesburg for the bid presentation, she met members of Nambia's women's soccer team. Hunt was involved with Affinity Community Services, an organization on the South Side that runs community building initiatives and programming for Black LGBTQ plus people, and Affinity held a fundraiser to bring the team to Chicago. Seeing that team take the field at the opening ceremonies was one of the highlights of the entire game for Hunt. "I remember us going, 'They made it. They made it,'" Hunt said. "That is a memory that's always going to come back to me. Those are individuals who could have been killed for being out, and they were committed to being there. Seeing them on the field was one of those goosebump moments where you go, 'I helped to make that happen.'" The Chicago Gay Games empowered participants to fight for visibility in other ways as well. Peg Gray, a longtime local volleyball player who competed at age 61 with her team, the Golden Girls, advocated for more avenues for seniors to participate. That legacy of welcoming athletes of any age remains today. "Gay game years are kind of like dog years," Ferrin says. "Your body's age seems so much faster than the games do, and they've rolled with that. I remember seeing 40 plus, then 50 plus, then 60 plus. My tennis partner is over 70 and still playing." They have senior divisions in the various sports, even in dance sport. The games are aging gracefully and definitely not allowing ageism. Carol said the team went to win a bronze medal, but the real prize was the connections. A team from New York developed such a relationship with the Golden Girls, they gave them a golden volleyball as a token of appreciation, Carol said. One of Gray's teammates was Buban, who finished first in her age division for the 5K road race. At the time, Buban led a storytime event at Women and Children First on Wednesday mornings with a regular crowd, including the morning she won her race. "I had time to shower and change clothes and put my medal back on. I had just got it, and I wore it to story time. I showed the kids and explained to them I would take in part in the gay games and won my race. I was so excited and proud and wanted to share it with them. I'm sure some people knew I was LGBT, but I'm pretty sure some people didn't, and it was just a really proud moment when I brought everything together." There's another picture of the celebration. It's got people holding different flags from where they come from. Arizona, Colorado, California, and then there's the international, like Israel, Greece, Mexico, Indonesia, etc. And it says, "Chicago, welcome to the 7th Gay Games, a celebration of international sport competition, cultural presentation, and the LGBTQ plus community in 2006. Reverberations of the Games. The 20th anniversary of the Chicago Gay Games comes on the heels of a summer marked by political rights war on LGBTQ plus participation in sports and corporate backtracking of support for pride events. The Supreme Court ruled in West Virginia versus BPJ and Little v. Hecox that schools could bar trans women and girls from participating in sports. The San Francisco Giants, the first team in Major League Baseball to host an LGBTQ plus supportive event in 94, made headlines when several players marked their Rainbow Pride Night ball caps with Bible verses, and Vice President J.D. Vance remarked that sports teams did not have to do Pride events now that Trump is in office. BAME sees situations like the push for LGBTQ plus acceptance in sports as an effective dialogue point to remind those outside of the community why the fight is still important. She said, "The way issues such as the fight for trans kids to participate in school sports or Giants Pride Night debacles are covered and discussed is misleading and treats these as isolated issues. The mainstream media and sports organizations should do a better job educating the public about how smaller acts of bigotry and erasure leads to greater instances of systemic and interpersonal violence. It cements our purpose as a community fighting for our rights, Bain said. When you have these little minor skirmishes, what I hate is that they don't get contextualized with the true stuff that's happening, the murders of trans people and people losing their jobs. It's almost made fun of that these guys just didn't want to wear a hat. Arnold did not recall explicit support from four trans athletes participating in the 2006 Gay Games. Still, she and Bame are sure trans athletes participated in the categories they felt most comfortable in, not just delineated by gender, but by age and skill level. It was about inclusion. Yeah, people like to win, and they're athletes, and they're competitive, but it wasn't out front at all, Arnold said. At the 2026 Gay Games, recently held in Valencia, Spain, characterization varied by event. Some had no gendered categories at all, while others were separated into men's, women's, and all-gender sections. Although the Gay Games have made strides towards explicit inclusion of trans and gender non-conforming athletes, when she attended the 2026 Gay Games as a spectator, Ferrand noted more unmuted civic support for the Games than she had experienced in Chicago in 2006 or in Cleveland 8 years later. She felt like fewer queer women were participating overall. She conjectured that this is due in part to expensive travel to the Games, which is more likely a barrier for women and BIPOC athletes to participate. And she hopes to see more efforts like the foundation announced at the 2026 Games to help defray these costs. Chicago hosted events like the women's closing party at Navy Pier and a celebration of LGBTQ plus Latin athletes at the National Museum of Mexican Art in 2006. And Ferrand wants to see more programming like this return for people who aren't the 20-something-year-old white guys, who compromise much of the event's base. She said it's important to host events so that inclusion and support is felt, she said. In Chicago, there are immediate reverberations of the impact of the Gay Games. Chicago's event was the first to break even financially since the earliest iteration in San Francisco. The success, in part, inspired then Mayor Richard M. Daley to submit an unsuccessful bid for Chicago to host the 2016 Summer Olympics. Some Gay Games sports like badminton became absorbed in the LGBTQ plus sports scene afterwards. It's hard to measure the overall long-term impact, but I think we did Chicago proud and it boosted our visibility internationally, Bame said. That aggressive marketing and sponsorship push the organizers made was significant and made a larger case to the city and its businesses to invest in the LGBTQ plus community, Arnold said. Ozier said there have been trepidation about going after Nike because it was so mainstream, but the sportswear giant considered the opening and closing ceremonies. Carroll, who has since coordinated tournaments in Chicago for the North American Gay Volleyball Association and replicated the Gay Games model, said that the gay dollar has a significant impact on local economies. I want us to be more than dollars in people's pockets, Carroll said. It has to be sincere, and the organizations that support the Gay Games were truly sincere in their donations and sponsorships. They wanted it to be successful. But the true impact of the Gay Games is still felt in the accomplishments of the athletes who participated. Bame said she sometimes still runs into people who attended the sold-out ballroom dancing event at the Chicago Hilton and hears from them how powerful it was to see the same-sex dance competition. Me and Sandy, when we leave this earth, we will have those accomplishments, Webb said. And I would have been crying, but it was so exhilarating. It was one of the best moments and feelings, being a part of something greater than ourselves. Webb, a Chicago LGBT Hall of Fame inducted DJ, had a brush with her DJ mentor, house legend Frankie Knuckles, who spun at the opening ceremony. When we were coming in, he was coming on the golf cart, and I got to high-five him when we were waiting to get on the field, and if I hadn't been so happy, she said, I would have been crying. The programming was not without explicitly political moments. Spoken word artist Stacey Ann Chin delivered a blistering poem about the interconnectedness of oppression and reminded the crowd that companies that sponsor our events do not honor the way we live or love or dance or pray. The AIDS memorial quilt was laid on the field, accompanied by extortion to a weary army, stirring words from journalist and activist Keith Boykin. Cyndi Lauper, who performed at the closing ceremonies at Wrigley Field, did so in a rainbow Statue of Liberty getup, torch and all, and spoke of the active fight of marriage equality. "We don't want to paint over what it takes to be there," Ozier said. "It's a celebration, but it's also a struggle. Politics is a part of it, which is non-Olympian, but when everyone in the stadium is fighting to survive, it needs to be a part of it." One thing athletes could not prepare for was the processional, which was not rehearsed because most arrived the night before. Teams stood shoulder to shoulder and held out the LED lights, turning Soldier Field into a massive rainbow flag. The athletes didn't know until they looked up at the screen and saw what they were doing. They were going crazy and started spinning the lights, and it was like liquid light. In early June, Gay Games organizers held a 20th anniversary reunion at Whiskey Girl Tavern, hosted by BAME and Sam Cody. Bird, Carol, and Hunt were among the attendees, with Carol even reconnecting with a Golden Girls teammate who attended in her team shirt. Hunt said she thought about all they had accomplished in that time and since. "Many of us have gone on to do things that are audacious," she said. "If you can pull off the Gay Games, you can do so many things and get over the fear of thinking that you can't." "It's a living archive, these reunions," said Ferran, who attended and brought her medals along. More than two decades and two knees later, she plans to compete in the 2030 Games in Perth, Australia. For Bird, it was all about the happiness and pride she felt during that time, participating in and spectating at the events, seeing people like her showcase her talents and abilities. "Back in the day, when we were fighting for our rights, they used to have a sign that said, 'We are everywhere,'" Bird said. "The Gay Games was a perfect example of we are everywhere. Every country, all 50 states, we showed up really big." Whiskey Girl Tavern wasn't the only reunion for many of the Chicago Gay Games participants this summer, though. Suzanne Arnold competed this past July in Valencia in golf and open water swimming and reunited with friends from the Chicago Games for meals on the plaza. "Locally, I think it'll hopefully still be a big deal because it's something that we really need to be proud of," Arnold said. "People really remember the feeling that they had being a part of it on the world stage." All of the photos that I described are from the book Gay Games the Seventh, Where the World Meets, and that is from the Windy City Media Group. 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Thank you for listening. Here is the concert preview. I love going to concerts and I actually love house music, so this is right up my alley here. The Chicago House Music Festival is one of our best summer events. Why doesn't the city do more to lift it up? Thursday, August 27th through Sunday, August 30th at the Chicago Cultural Center, Millennium Park, and elsewhere. There's a photo of Chicago House Music Festival's performers, Chip E., Darren Jones, and DJ Nefetz. Few local events devoted to electronic music can match ARC Music Festival, launched in 2021 in Union Park by Oris Presents, itself founded in 2020. This year, ARC expands to 4 days, and its 104 sets will showcase dance music's range and history. On Labor Day, for example, second-wave Chicago house star Green Velvet will spin back-to-back with UK tech producer Josh Baker, who broke out in his home country a couple years ago. Just as robust as ARC's programming is its financial backstop. Oris Presents is now a subsidiary of Live Nation, the world's biggest live entertainment producer, which a federal jury found guilty of acting as a monopoly earlier this year. Thankfully, Chicago dance music lovers don't have to rely on just one festival to satisfy their broad tastes. This is the city that birthed house music, after all, and it's plenty of dance events worth carving out precious summer hours to attend, ranging in size from intimate to spectacular. One reliable standout is the Chicago House Music Festival and Conference, presented by the Department of Cultural Affairs and Special Events, or DCAES. And this year, it falls a week before ARC. ARC announced its dates and lineup on March 10th, and DCAES announced the dates for the House Music Festival and Conference even earlier on January 27th. But those of us eager to hear who would actually play at DCAES's marquee house event were left in the lurch for most of the year. The city made the fest lineup public on August 5th, just 22 days before the four-day event began. Last year, the lineup came out 16 days in advance. This sends a dispiriting message to those of us who cherish house music and look forward to the celebration of it. Among the city's legacy genre festivals, it seems to get the least love from the people who organize it. DCAES announced the Blues Festival lineup around 2 months early. Jazz Fest fans heard about the Pritzker Pavilion headliners more than 3 months out, and Chicago Gospel Music Festival roster arrived a month ahead of time. Househeads have a bounty of summertime hangs to choose from, and I wonder how many of them will miss the Chicago House Music Festival's Big Saturday in Millennium Park because the late lineup announcement let them forget it was happening. Fortunately, DCAES put together a good lineup again this year, albeit with some repeaters. Roy Davis Jr., for example, headlined an abridged DCAES Fest as part of Chicago in Tune in 2021. But any chance to see this Chicago House veteran for free is great news. Davis, who influenced the sound of UK Garage in the mid-90s, will spin the penultimate set at the Pritzker Pavilion, one of four Saturday stages. Other highlights on the main stage include boogie and modern soul practitioner Darren Jones and house pioneer Chip E at 4 p.m., who will debut an archival compilation series called The Architect of House in September via Still Music. Former Reader editor-in-chief Jake Malooly wrote the liner notes. I'm partial to the programming on the smaller stages. The Chicago House stage on the South Promenade wraps up with longtime Smart Bar resident DJ Heather, and before it hosts two consecutive sets of rawer sounds by Juke architect DJ Puncho and Power 92 on-tier talent DJ Napets. Long-grinding producer Kalexi Shelby, whose work has recently received archival reissues from Outer Bay Area label Dark Entries, headlines the Soulful House stage at 8 p.m. on the North Promenade. Former WCYC on-air personality Pablo Punkout Gonzalez closes down the Groove Garden stage 8 p.m. in the Beer Garden of Millennial Hall. The festival's full lineup displays the rich variety of Chicago artists who have shaped house music and continue to mold its legacy. It remains important to honor them, especially because house went global decades ago, and it's since made lots of non-Chicagoans famous and helped enrich huge entertainment conglomerates. Celebrating house as a Chicago phenomenon means not overlooking any of the local figures who made it the sound of the city. Each one who brought a personal flair to the music, tracing their influence, helps us better understand how we got here. The Chicago House Music Festival and Conference remains a great vehicle for inviting the public in, and I wish DCAES did more to elevate it. So, Chicago House Music Day 1, Nasha Love, Krateberg, and Martin Boogeyman, Luna, spin at Daily Plaza. Programming at the Cultural Center includes a dance competition, panels, workshops, and a keynote conversation with Jamie Principal. The full schedule is at chicago.gov. That's Thursday, August 27th, 11 a.m. to 2 p.m. at the Daily Plaza, and 4:30 p.m. to 9:30 p.m. at the Chicago Cultural Center. On day two, the programming also includes dance lessons and masterclasses at the Cultural Center, and in Grant Park, Ron Troop and Mark Flava Fuller spin. Day three, the festival's biggest day of live music, fills four stages in Millennium Park, at J. Pritzker Pavilion on the North and South Promenades, and the Millennium Hall Beer Garden. Artists include Chip E., Roy Davis Jr., Maurice Joshua, DJ Heather, Darren Jones, DJ Puncho, and DJ Nefetz. Full schedule, again, at chicago.gov. That's on Saturday from 1 p.m. to 9 p.m., and that's in Millennium Park. And then finally, day four, Sandra Suave, Elle Caveman, Lee Farmer, and Mark Grant spin. That is Sunday, August 30th, 1 p.m. to 5 p.m. at the Chicago Riverwalk West End, 306 to 370 West Wacker. And again, that is free for all ages. That's all the time that we have for articles from Chicago Reader and Chicago Magazine. For Chris Radio, this has been your reader, Shelley. 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
2: 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I'm Sandy Murillo with the Disability Minute. 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
3: This is the New York Times. Today is the 13th of August of 2026. I'm your volunteer reader, Bill Hill, and we'll be taking stories from the New York Times. The first story is, Russian court bars the country's only anti-war party from running for parliament. Russia's only anti-war party, LaBloco, has been barred from running in next month's parliamentary elections. The latest sign that the Kremlin will not tolerate any political forces that question its determination to continue fighting in Ukraine. The Supreme Court, in a hastily called hearing on Monday, upheld a lawsuit seeking to strike LaBloco from the ballot for the September 18 election. Kirill Goncharov, head of the party's Moscow chapter, said LaBloco had been bracing for that decision. We were aware that the more popular we were getting, the more trouble we were creating for the Kremlin, he told the New York Times shortly after the verdict. People want peace. They want freedom and a life without fear. People want what this party represents. Until its appeal is upheld within the next 5 days, LaBloco will not be able to run in the elections. The decision is yet another example of the Russian authorities trying to sideline anti-war voices ahead of an election that is widely seen to be sewn up for President Vladimir Putin's governing United Russia Party. Even apparent fringe threats to the Kremlin's power have stoked fear within the political elite about the risks of allowing any pluralism during wartime. In the run-up to the presidential election in 2024, a relatively unknown anti-war candidate, Boris Nahedzin, was barred from running as his candidacy began to gain steam. He was also arrested. He fled the country last week as he prepared to run in the parliamentary election. LaBloco is the only Russian political party that did not support the war and is openly calling for a ceasefire. It has been criticized, however, for failing to clearly condemn Mr. Putin's invasion of Ukraine. Such statements have handed hundreds of Russians, landed them in prison on criminal charges linked to war censorship laws. LaBloco's short-lived campaign in recent weeks have attracted young voters who took to social media to profess their love of apples, LaBloco in Russian. Danya Milokin, a singer with a huge following among Russian teenagers, posted a supportive video over the weekend. Before the verdict, several hundred people, mostly young Russians, showed up at the Supreme Court on Monday morning to cheer on the party, singing LaBloco on the steps of the building after most of them were not allowed in. The case for striking LaBloco off the ballot was started by Rodina, an obscure nationalist party whose leader, Alexei Zuravalov, accused LaBloco of working for the West and betraying Russia by opposing the war in Ukraine. A trial that would normally take at least a few weeks to set up was scheduled for Monday, the next working day after the claim was filed. Rodina's representatives on Monday asked the court to disqualify LaBloco over several alleged instances of copyright infringement, including quoting from a Soviet-era children's song in an interview of the party's founder and failing to display credits for a photo on its webpage. None of the copyright owners, including the newspaper and the heirs of a Soviet composer, voiced any issues with LaBloco. Even the pro-Kremlin observer Sergei Markov, a political scientist, on Monday said on social media he cannot get his head around the accusations. The lawsuit also said LaBloco should not be allowed to run, as it had been encroaching on Russia's territorial integrity by calling for an end to the war. In response to the claim, Nikolai Rubakov, The party's leader cited in court on Monday Mr. Putin's recent remarks saying that Russia was pursuing peace talks. As the judge announced the verdict late Monday evening, Grigory Yavlinsky, Yaboko's co-founder and former longtime leader, said in a statement that Russia's political system has exposed itself by barring Yaboko from running. Russian society wants peace and freedom way more than the authorities thought, he said. Yaboko, which has not held a party list seat in Russia's lower house of parliament, known as the Duma, since 2003, has become an unlikely magnet for anti-war Russians at home and abroad after election officials gave it the green light last month to run. Its 43-word election manifesto focused on two things, peace and freedom. Allowing Yabloko on the ballot would make the party a protest vote at a time when much of Russian society is exasperated with the war and wants it to end, analysts say. The Kremlin apparently does not want to take even that risk. Some of the party's most prominent members have already been disqualified. Mr. Rybakov, the party leader, cannot run because of a court decision punishing him for posting a photo of Alexei Navalny, the Russian opposition leader who died in a penal colony in 2024. Maxim Kruglov, deputy chairman of the party, was sentenced to 7 years in prison in June for a social media post calling out what experts have described as Russian war crimes in the suburbs of Kiev in the first weeks of the invasion. Yabloko has been barred from fielding candidates in St. Petersburg and Karelia, where it has been historically strong in the local legislators. Years before Yabloko was accused of submitting to the Kremlin's war censorship, elements of Russian opposition have accused it of being too soft on Mr. Putin's increasingly authoritarian regime. But most of these critics rallied around Yabloko and called on their supporters to vote for the party in the upcoming election. Yulia Navalnaya, widow of Mr. Navalny, last week said she and her allies would set aside all disagreements and help Yabloko at the polls. Ms. Navalnaya, commenting on Monday's ruling, said the Kremlin got spooked by Yabloko's growing popularity. She called on her supporters to vote for any party other than United Russia. And from the New York Times also, our next story. France bans unsolicited telemarketing calls. In France, incessant cold calls advertising solar panels, roofs, heat pumps, and other items will stop on Tuesday, when a ban on unsolicited telemarketing calls goes into effect. Companies will no longer be allowed to advertise goods and services through such calls unless the consumers previously gave their consent or if the calls are about a pre-existing contract. The ban is unlikely to be met with any opposition in a country where 97% of the population say they are annoyed by daily telemarketing calls, which have been steadily increasing in recent years, according to a parliamentary report. A leading consumer advocacy group called the ban a historic measure that should finally put an end to the daily harassment that the French have endured for far too long. Peace and quiet is a right, the group's president said in a statement. This observation holds true both online and on the street, where we are inundated with calls to consume. Frédéric Bilon, the head of Fédération de la Vente Directe, a business organization, said that the law would add administrative burdens for all local businesses that used to call their customers without giving it much thought. Today, that without giving it much thought approach no longer exists, he said. You'll have to obtain written consent from your customer, and you'll have to keep proof of that consent. Mr. Bilon also said he was worried about unfair competition from unethical companies operating within and outside France. In Morocco, where France represents a major market for telemarketing companies, the ban could lead to the disappearance of up to 50,000 jobs in the country, according to a government official. Delphine Batho, a French lawmaker, said in a broadcast interview on Monday that calls from abroad will be illegal and that necessary steps must be taken, including with telecom operators, to ensure that these calls, which are scams, are tactically blocked. The new legislation, which Parliament adopted in May of last year, is a significant shift from having French people consent by default to receiving telemarketing calls. Previously, consumers would be contacted at random unless they signed up on Blocktel, a free government registry, to avoid getting such calls. The phone numbers listed on Blocktel nearly doubled between 2021 and 2024, and more than 38 million calls per day were being blocked. The service was deemed inefficient because companies often failed to take it into account. Under earlier legislation that aimed to tackle the issue, some companies in specific industries, like home renovations for older people or people with disabilities, were already forbidden to make unsolicited telemarketing calls. Now, individuals face a fine of up to $87,000, and companies can be fined $433,000 if they fail to comply with the new law. For calls targeting vulnerable individuals, the sentence could be as much as 5 years in prison and a fine of $578,000. From a legislative standpoint, we couldn't do any better, Pierre-Jean Vaseline, the French senator behind the initial bill. The government will have to act immediately, hitting companies that don't play by the rules hard and fast. That's the price we have to pay to get results. In a July decree specifying the application of the law, the government said that even if consumers agreed to receive cold calls, they could change their mind at any point and businesses would have to seek consent again within a year. You're listening to news and commentary as published in The New York Times. I'm your reader, Bill Hill, and on we go with our next story. In a sweltering summer, these Italians want Romans to curl. Taking a sweaty summer stroll past Rome's ancient monuments, the last thing that the doctor Luca Puzzferri expected to find facing the Colosseum, was decidedly a winter sport. But there it was, a curling rink, perched on the Oppian Hill, as this area overlooking the first century amphitheater has been known since ancient times. Soon, Dr. Puzzferri was gleefully throwing stones with his wife and two friends during Italy's third blistering heat wave in months. The whole thing was totally spontaneous, and we had so much fun, said Dr. Puzzferri, 37. He lives in Rome. His friend Giuseppe Nicoletti, a 36-year-old programmer visiting from southern Italy, said he had enjoyed dabbling in curling after watching this year's Winter Olympics, which Italy hosted. But I can say that it seems much easier from home, he said, laughing. I mean, we're really doing terribly. Italy's curling team thrilled supporters, winning a bronze medal in mixed doubles, boosting television ratings, and inspiring sports officials to install the opening hill rink in June in the hopes that Romans would come out and play, despite the heat. After the Olympics, everyone had a dream to experience what it was like to curl, and we enjoyed making that dream a reality, said Diego Nepi Molinaris, the managing director of Sporte Salute, the state-owned company behind the project. The rinks were placed at an iconic location, perhaps the most iconic in Italy, facing the Colosseum, he said, to show that even a sport that many label as minor can become magnificent. The rinks are also next to a skate park that Roman officials boast has the best view in the world. We believe that every sport is great, and it's us who make it seem minor, Mr. Nepi Molinares added. To be fair, this isn't a regulation rink. There's no ice, for one. The surface is high-density plastic. It's also about 40 feet long by almost 10 feet wide, while the standard sheet, as the curling surface is known, is around 150 feet long and 16 feet wide. The stones weigh a tenth of the regulation weight, and the brooms are used to recover the stones rather than sweep a path for them to travel. It's the idea of the game, said Andrea Gios, president of the Italian Federation of Ice Sports. At the rink, people described playing as a mix between bowling and bocce, the bullseye ball game ubiquitous to Italian communities around the world. It's simpatico. Carlo Scarpato, 24, one of the employees managing the rink, said his job consisted mostly of warning people not to step on the lubricated sheet so they wouldn't slip and get hurt. We also explained the basic rules of the game. There were no time limits to how long people could play, he said, though this summer's blistering heat made

A relatively new entry to Italy, where curling only took root during the 1950s, when a hotel owner installed a rink in Cortina d'Ampezzo, the Italian alpine town that co-hosted this year's Olympics. Many celebrities, including Brigitte Bardot, gave it a whirl. But the climate was never on Italy's side. Currently, there are only 7 dedicated curling rinks in Italy, all in the north, and 425 card-carrying curlers. It's a niche sport, said Valentino Masotti, a curler who has written a book about it. By comparison, Canada has more than 2 million curlers who play at least once a year. By wide margin, the greatest number of curlers in the world, according to Al Cameron, a spokesman for Curling Canada. Since Mr. Geos became president of the Ice Sports Federation 12 years ago, its investment in curling grew from €150 per year to €911,000. And the sport was placed on more professional footing. In Italy, public funds to sport are allocated according to the results, so the better players do, the more money the sport receives. The meteoric rise of tennis star Jannik Sinner, for instance, has quadrupled the funds given to tennis in just 3 years. But ice sports don't have a national reach. There are few facilities, so it's hard to capitalize on the visibility you might get during the Olympic Games, where everyone goes crazy for curling and falls in love with the sport. But then, if they actually want to try it, they struggle because it's hard to find an arena. He said one of the lucky few to have been born in the northern village of Sembra, he was one of the lucky few, where most locals start curling as children. There are no curling arenas in central or southern Italy, at least not regulations, said Aldo Tuba, who runs an ice arena just outside Rome. After the Olympics, he received many calls expressing interest in curling, so he cobbled together an improvised game using beer barrels instead of stones. It was entertaining, if unconventional. Now Mr. Tuba is working with regional officials to drum up funds for a curling rink in the area. As a European capital, Rome deserves a curling rink, said Bianca Di Tomasi, president of the Ice Sports Federation for the Lazio region. But she admitted that the increase in energy costs since the start of the Iran war has added financial challenges to opening one. Mr. Nepi Molinaris, a sport and salute official, said that if there was a demand, a rink at the Colosseum would be rebuilt using real ice come November. And even if the ice won't be perfect for an international competition, it would be perfect for national entertainment, he said. On a recent Saturday, the heat didn't deter a gaggle of sporty teens visiting Italy for an international basketball camp. They were captivated, playing through the heat, squealing and cheering as their coaches looked on. It's a lot of fun, especially to do in front of the Colosseum, said Zia Gonzalez, 21, who coaches girls in the U.S., I'm glad we did this at the end of camp and not the start, said Sean Hoyle, 29, who coaches boys in Britain. Otherwise, we may have lost them here. And another story from the New York Times. In the small hours of the morning in southern Australia, a plane full of rescue workers took off on a rare mission. About 5 hours away, a U.S. national needed an urgent medevac from Antarctica. The mission, carried out last week by the Australian Antarctic Division and the Australian aviation company SkyTraders, took the crew to the bottom of the world at the most perilous time of the year, the middle of the winter in the southern hemisphere. Requests for rescue operations in Antarctica, with its sub-freezing temperatures, almost constant darkness, and extreme weather conditions, are few and far between.
scientists and others working

working there often go through various health checks before their departure, and there are several doctors at various stations if needed. Still, things go wrong. Louise Robertson, a captain on last week's flight, said it was a type of mission that had never been carried out in July before. "It's the most extreme conditions that you can operate in there," she said in an interview. "It's complete blackness, the coldest operating conditions, so it's close to operating the limits of the aircraft." The company, which usually flies staff members to the icy continent during the warmer months, rushed to prepare an Airbus 319 with the necessary crew. The U.S. national in need of medevac, whom the authorities have not identified, was at the American Antarctic base known as McMurdo Station. The rescue team hoped to reach a nearby airstrip, Phoenix Airfield, as soon as possible. But something went wrong. A snowstorm in Antarctica delayed the team's departure by 12 hours. Finally, on July 31st at 2:44 local time, the plane left Hobart, Tasmania for its journey south. There were times during the flight when the temperature at various altitudes was growing too cold for the plane and the crew was forced to fly lower, Ms. Robertson said. The most challenging part was the approach and the landing. As the team neared the airstrip around 10 a.m. local time, it was under complete darkness and temperatures hovered at minus 45 Fahrenheit. "Basically, it just looked like a floating set of lights with no light around it," Ms. Robertson said, "and that the airstrip created a black hole effect, a visual illusion that can affect depth perception and height perception." That meant the pilots had to rely on the plane's technology rather than on their eyes to help them land. Ms. Robertson's husband, Captain Rod Robertson, was the pilot who completed this part of the mission. Once the rescue team had landed, the patient was transferred onto the aircraft. The plane could only remain on the ground for a short period of time to ensure that critical liquids, such as hydraulics, did not freeze. Within an hour, as worsening weather conditions closed in on the area, the plane took off and made its way to Christchurch, New Zealand, touching down almost 5 hours later. The Little National Science Foundation told the Australian Broadcasting Corporation that the patient had been admitted to Christchurch Hospital in serious condition. Another pilot on the watch, Captain Al Wallach, said in a statement that all Antarctic missions need absolute precision, but that cold winter operations were significantly more complex yet. "The conditions we encountered were right on the edge of even the most specialized aircraft capability," he said. The success of the mission reflected years of preparation, training, and coordination among flight crews, meteorologists, runway teams, and medics. In her 25 years of flying, Ms. Robertson said she had never completed a flight like it. "I would definitely say there was some nerves and anxiety in there," she said, "but it was a great relief to get it done." And another story from the New York Times. Italian diver discovers treasure at the bottom of the sea in Sicily. An Italian diver and spearfishing champion on a routine foray in the waters off Sicily recently happened upon the remains of an ancient shipwreck, which Italy's Ministry of Culture has said, quote, is one of the most important underwater archaeological discoveries in recent years. The diver, Giacomo de Mola, was exploring about 3 miles off the coast of Mazara del Vallo in southwestern Sicily with an assistant when sonar revealed an underwater structure he initially thought was a rock. Visibility was low, but he pushed on, coming upon what he called, in a video on social media,
the most incredible discovery of my life. My heart stopped, Mr. Damola said, describing what he saw. A closer look revealed a pile of hundreds of ancient amphorae, clay vessels with handles that had been used by ancient Greeks and Romans and Phoenicians to store and transport goods. The mound of artifacts, apparently still intact, covered an area about 6 feet by nearly 70 feet, Mr. Damola said, and presented a treasure at the bottom of the sea. Mr. Damola reached out to an expert who connected him with the authorities in Sicily, who soon visited the site themselves and confirmed that this was indeed a historically significant find. The newly discovered underwater archaeological site most likely dates back to a shipwreck about 2,000 years ago, during the Roman era, between the 2nd and 1st centuries B.C. Alessandro Giuli, Italy's Minister of Culture, said that the initial find had been made by unnamed private citizens, referring to Mr. Damola, and was later confirmed by various law enforcement teams in Sicily specializing in cultural heritage. Mr. Giuli said the Italian authorities would continue to document and study the site of the shipwreck to reconstruct the archaeological context and to ensure the necessary protective measures are taken to reserve the illuminating find. Discovered along with the hundreds of amphorae were two lead anchor stocks, parts of ancient anchors. Amphorae were used in the ancient Mediterranean cultures to store and transport goods like olives, wine, honey, grains, and other items. The vessels were usually curved with a long, narrow neck and two handles, but their shape varied somewhat depending upon use. They used them for storage, typically. Those had a flat bottom, giving the ceramic containers stability and enabling them to stand up. Vessels that were used for transport, however, commonly tapered into narrow pointed bottoms, making them easier to pack on ships without taking up a lot of space. Most of the amphorae discovered at the new site in Sicilian waters were of the variety with the narrow pointed bottoms, according to Mr. Giuli, and based on video from the area released by Mr. Damola, as well as video shared by the Italian authorities. The sea continues to yield precious fragments of our history, Mr. Giuli said, noting that the find speaks to us of the people, the trade routes, and the exchanges that turned the Mediterranean into the crossroads of civilization. And our next story from the New York Times, we have this. A catering truck and a decoy plane, how Trump's great escape unfolded. President Trump boarded Air Force One on July 8 as a ruse. On the final day of the NATO summit in Turkey, Mr. Trump walked up the stairway to the plane that was supposed to carry him on the first leg of his journey home. He briefly waved to the cameras and disappeared inside one of the iconic baby blue 747s that have served as Air Force One for decades. Then he secretly exited the aircraft, hidden inside a catering container. Mr. Trump was next taken to a military jet for a clandestine flight out of Turkey. The 747, filled with journalists, White House officials, aides, and others, took off despite what was deemed a credible threat from Iran against Air Force One. It was an extraordinary subterfuge aimed at protecting an American president who has been in Iran's crosshairs for years. The latest threat had emerged as Mr. Trump began his final day in Turkey. According to two officials with knowledge of the threat, U.S. intelligence picked up multiple streams of information overnight that the Iranians knew specifically where Mr. Trump was staying,
which including which floor, and that someone in the vicinity of the NATO summit had been spotted with a shoulder-fired missile. U.S. officials immediately began concocting a plan. General Dan Kane, chairman of the Joint Chiefs of Staff, was integral to assessing the threat and deciding how to respond. General Kane is no stranger to subterfuge. His last job was Pentagon liaison to the CIA, and he helped devise the diversion tactics during Operation Midnight Hammer, when U.S. forces struck Iran's nuclear sites in 2025. Not everyone who rode on the plane without Mr. Trump was in the dark. Secretary of State Marco Rubio knew about the threat and flew on the old plane after helping to plan the operation to spirit the president out of Turkey. He spoke on condition of being unidentified to discuss a sensitive topic. Other senior officials who traveled on the plane without the president included Treasury Scott, Secretary Scott Bessent, Stephen Chung, White House Communications Director, and Stephen Miller, Mr. Trump's Deputy Chief of Staff, as well as several other White House staff, according to a senior U.S. official. It was not clear whether they all knew about the threat. The elaborate deception, which was first reported by the Washington Post and which ended without any harm coming to either Air Force One or the military jet carrying Mr. Trump, raised questions about the security trade-offs in protecting the commander-in-chief. Whether or not the passengers on that plane that Mr. Trump left behind knew about the threat, they were exposed to risks that the Secret Service deemed too great for the president to face. On Tuesday evening, in his first public comments about the secret evacuation, Mr. Trump said the decision was not his. "It's really just up to the Secret Service," he told reporters after returning from Ohio. "I just follow what they'd like me to do. So I go by Secret Service and the military. They wanted me to go in a different flight, in a different plane for safety." Here's how all this came about. Before leaving the summit, Mr. Trump posted on social media that for old time's sake, he would fly out on old Air Force One instead of the luxury 747-8 donated by Qatar that he had flown in on. He later told reporters he was sending the donated plane to Europe to two or three of big bases to show it off to the military there. Mr. Trump then boarded at the front of the older plane in view of cameras and news organizations. Journalists traveling with him, including New York Times photographer Doug Mills, boarded the rear of the plane and were instructed to keep their window shades down. What was not known at the time is that Mr. Trump appears to have been quickly taken off that plane via catering container on the opposite side of the plane. He was then taken to a third plane, which he flew in secret to Britain. That third plane appears to have been a military variant of the Boeing 757, which was parked adjacent to the 747 Air Force One on the tarmac in Turkey. Video of the departure process shows a catering container on a truck on the other side of the old Air Force One pull away and then drive alongside the C-32A. Footage reviewed by the New York Times does not have a continuously clear view of the catering container, but it appears a container is moved by truck from the front of the old Air Force One to the rear of the C-32A. A second catering container at the rear of the old Air Force One is also present, but footage shows it being driven away from the old Air Force One. It does not appear to interact with C-32A. Mr. Trump's new Air Force One, the Qatari-donated plane, arrived hours before the two others at the Mildenhall military base in England.
There's no recorded flight data for the C-32A since its transmitters were not broadcasting its flight path and coordinates. Flight watchers who listened to air traffic control transmissions that night noted on a flight monitoring message board and on social media that the plane used the call sign RCH-18. Harry Moulton, an aviation photographer who was at Mildenhall and listening to air traffic control transmissions on July 8, told the Times that Air Force One instructed traffic controllers to have the C-32A land first. Upon arrival in Mildenhall, Trump was then secretly moved back to the old Air Force One. According to a U.S. official, on Monday, Mr. Trump was taken by a vehicle from the plane that he arrived on to old Air Force One. He then boarded it through a different entrance and disembarked in view of reporters, as he typically would. He could be seen walking across the tarmac, where he boarded the plane donated by Qatar and flew back to Washington. And our next story from the New York Times. Books and bread. Free grocery stores in libraries tackle food insecurity. Dateline, Fairmont Heights, Maryland. Brittany Brooks walked into a library in Prince George's County, Maryland, breezing past the shelves of books in a printing station and a computer lab. Her destination was a study room now converted into a no-cost grocery store where seniors on fixed incomes, laid-off federal workers, and others in need can shop. Ms. Brooks surveyed the selection. Rows of cereal, crackers, pancake mix stacked on the shelves, pizza and chicken in the freezer, baskets of apples and oranges, onions and bell peppers. Then she mentally calculated that she would need to feed her 5 children for the week, settling on pasta, rice, and chicken, staples she could stretch, and it was all free. She was among the first customers at the Fairmont 5 Market, which opened in May at the back of the Fairmont Heights Branch Library. In June, a second free grocery store, District 7 Fresh Market, opened a few miles away at the Spaulding's Branch Library. I was getting low on food, says Ms. Brooks, 34, who lives in Capitol Heights, Maryland, bordering Washington. She had been looking for a job for 2 months. She and her children receive government food assistance, but everything costs so much. Any help is a relief. The two locations were among a growing number of free grocery stores that have opened across the country in recent years to help address food insecurity and stubbornly high grocery prices. Generally, the foods offered at free grocery stores are supplied by companies that collect and redistribute surplus foods from retailers, indirect donations from traditional supermarkets, from food manufacturers, and farms. Some stores also rely on funding from a mix of private donations, grants, and corporate sponsorships to make food purchases. Unlike at some food pantries, customers shopping at free grocery stores are able to choose their own foods, often in private instead of standing in line, for whatever is available on a given day. Many families are facing difficult trade-offs between food and other necessities, or being forced to change their buying habits to stay within budget. Overall, the price of food has increased 3.1% between May of 2025 and May of 2026. In Prince George's, free grocery stores are another way to help those people still reeling from the Trump administration's mass layoffs of federal employees last year. In Maryland alone, more than 29,000 federal workers lost their jobs between January 25 and April of 26. In addition, more than 39,000 people in the state have lost the Supplemental Nutrition Assistance Program benefits
the government's main tool to address hunger, because of stricter eligibility requirements adopted by the Trump administration. You have so many people who have worked their entire lives in the federal government, and then all of a sudden the rug is pulled from under them, said Sheila Adams Stafford, a Prince George's County Council member who helped bring the store to the community. The impact of what happened on the federal level is very real in this region. Shay Leach, mother of five in Hyattsville, Maryland, lost her job as a federal contractor last year. She eventually moved in with a relative to cut costs. Ms. Leach, 34, attended the Fairmont store for the first time in June, stocking up on milk, eggs, lunch meat, cereal, granola bars, and pasta. "I finally found a new job. I'm not on the street. I still have debt over my head. I really have had a hard time. This food is a big help." The concept of free grocery stores, often operated as partnerships between local governments, nonprofits, and hunger relief companies, is not new, but more have opened as the cost of basic living has skyrocketed since the pandemic. They exist in high schools, churches, senior centers, and at least one hospital. Earlier this year, Savannah State University in Georgia teamed up with Gooder and Amazon to open a free mini-mart on campus. And in July, a traditional former food pantry in Newark, New Jersey, reopened as a free choice-based market. In Maryland, the Fairmont and Spalding locations are among the few that have opened in neighboring libraries and are part of the Prince George's County Memorial Library System. "Libraries are sometimes not understood as a community resource hub," said Crystal Oridha, chair of the Prince George's County Council who led the efforts to open the store. "But in some ways, it's the place that makes the most sense." Ms. Oridha said the county was studying the cost of operating a grocery stores that would offer food at more affordable prices, similar to city-owned stores that Mayor Zohran Mamdani of New York is planning. The free grocery stores take their inspiration from traditional markets with bright lights and aisles. Unlike at some food pantries, there are no pre-selected packages handed out and no long lines. Instead, customers fill their bags with foods that they select during private appointments. Jasmine Crow Houston, the founder and chief executive of Gooder, which worked with Prince George's County to open the Fairmont Market, said the free stores were not just about shopping, but about giving the customer a dignified experience. The Atlanta-based certified B Corporation partners with higher education institutions, sports organizations, hospitality companies, government agencies, and others to recover surplus foods which are redistributed to local nonprofits to serve those in need. "We want people to have their own moment, their own time to make food choices and not feel rushed at a time when they're probably stressed," Ms. Crow Houston said. The Fairmont store is funded through a $200,000 county grant that allows it to serve just about 200 families a month for 1 year. Another 113 families are on a waiting list. Participants must pre-register but do not have to meet income requirements. "I went knocking on doors when I first got into office talking to residents, and I realized that we have an issue with food insecurity and that so many people were suffering in silence," said Ms. Adams Stafford, a former school board member who won her council seat last year. The Spalding store relies on a $250,000 county grant in a partnership with two nonprofits, The Storehouse and Community on the Front Line. The goal is to feed up to 400 families per month. "We know we have an aging population on fixed incomes," Ms. Oriata said. "We are leaving out a crucial population if we don't also
account for the realities of the middle class. Right now, need looks different. It's not just a traditional group living below the poverty line. Just a reminder that you're listening to the New York Times stories right here. Our next story, Honey, Call the Bee Vet. At the University of Georgia's Veterinary Teaching Hospital, aspiring animal doctors learn to minister to a menagerie. Dogs with dermatitis, horses with colic, diabetic cats, malnourished parrots, bleeding rabbits, and wheezing snakes. Whatever hops through the door, said Dr. Jorg Meyer, an exotic animal vet at the hospital, or slithers. But on a breezy Sunday morning in April, Dr. Meyer was in a small overgrown field teaching students how to make house calls on a group of patients that rarely made it through the hospital door or under the standard veterinary curriculum. The students climbed into stiff white jumpsuits, donned protective mesh hoods, and prepared to make the rounds on hundreds of thousands of honeybees. Is everybody ready? Dr. Meyer asked. Over the next 2 hours, the students examined more than a dozen hives, holding the wax combs up to the sun and searching for signs of disease, the stunted wings, the discolored larvae, or the minuscule mites that can spell serious trouble for the nation's bees and, by extension, its food supply. Honeybees are agricultural all-stars, pollinating roughly $15 billion worth of crops, more than 130 types of fruit, vegetables, nuts, every year. They are also increasingly in danger, plagued by parasites and pathogens, and weakened by climate change, pesticides, and malnutrition. Mass die-offs have been commonplace. During the 24 to 2025 season, the U.S. lost more than half its managed beehive colonies. Beekeepers are fighting a war trying to keep their bees alive, said Bob Binney, a commercial beekeeper who owns the Blue Ridge Honey Company in Lakemont, Georgia. The honeybee medicine program at the University of Georgia is part of a nascent but growing effort to enlist veterinarians in the fight. Most veterinary students are already required to master the biological basics of a range of domestic creatures such as dogs, cats, horses, cows, and pigs. I think the honeybee deserves a similar status, said Dr. Meyer, a professor at the university's law vet school. In half of the nation's dogs, or cats, or cows, or horses, were to unexpectedly drop dead every winter, it would be an animal health emergency. Yet in beekeeping, it's basically called Wednesday, Dr. Meyer said. It's considered totally normal. Dr. Meyer, who grew up in a tiny agricultural town in southwestern Germany, spent much of his childhood around farm animals. But when he began veterinary school in Budapest, he found himself drawn to birds, lizards, and the exotic creatures about which much less was known. He also fell in love with honeybees. Unlike in the United States, many European vet schools make honeybee health part of their curriculum, presenting the invertebrates as basically micro-livestock, Dr. Meyer said. Honeybee medicine was offbeat enough to capture his attention. I also thought, that's super romantic, having your own bees, making your own honey. And in the early 2000s, after he took a job as an exotic animal vet in the U.S., he got a few hives of his own. By then it was clear the honeybees were facing serious threats. Varroa destructor, an invasive parasitic mite that feeds on living bees, was at the top of the list.
but dozens of dangers lurked. Wax moths, hive beetles, digestion-disrupting fungi, viruses that caused paralysis or wing deformities, bacteria that could wipe out all of a colony's young. For years, American beekeepers managed outbreaks mostly on their own, diagnosing many diseases visually and then administering their preferred treatments. The fact that beekeepers could buy antibiotics over the counter without consulting a vet helped enable this self-sufficiency. But in 2017, amid concern about the rise of antibiotic-resistant microbes, federal regulators tightened access to the antibiotics. Suddenly, beekeepers who wanted to use the drugs needed veterinarians. There was just one problem. In the U.S., we weren't well trained for taking care of honeybees, said Dr. Tracy Ferrone, a veterinarian at Grove City College in Pennsylvania, who took a sabbatical in Europe to learn more. Since 2017, several professional organizations, including a newly formed honeybee veterinary consortium, have been trying to bring practicing vets up to speed, creating continuing education courses and special certifications. Interest in the subject has been growing, experts say. We certainly have made some great strides, said Dr. Ferrone, who now studies and teaches about honeybee health. When I go to veterinary conferences, I speak about honeybees, and my rooms are full. She added, it's not another dog diarrhea lecture, right? But the knowledge gap is large. In one survey conducted in 2023 and 2024, 74% of veterinarians said they did not know how to write honeybee prescriptions. 49% indicated that they would be unable to identify honeybee diseases. So some veterinary schools have been also working to give the next generation of vets a better grounding in bees. Having the vets come in is really needed because it's so hard for the bees and the beekeepers right now, said Megan Milbrath, who helped establish and now leads a honeybee medicine program at Michigan State University and was the author of the vet survey. We just need all hands on deck. At the University of Georgia, Dr. Mayer figured he was well-positioned to help vet students get a handle on honeybees. After the FDA rule change, he asked himself, well, why don't I just combine my hobby, beekeeping, with my job? He teamed up with colleagues at the university's agricultural school, which was already home to a renowned bee lab and beekeeper certification program. Together, they created a program of honeybee medicine, which now includes a bee club, a bee treatment crew, and a 3-week elective rotation. Madison Morgan, a fourth-year vet at Austell, Georgia, surprised herself by signing up for it. She had arrived at school with no particular interest in bees. They're not on my radar in the slightest, she confessed. But when she heard about the bee club, she was intrigued, and Dr. Mayer's enthusiasm won her over. It ended up being a newfound love that I was not expecting, said Ms. Morgan, who ultimately became a manager of the bee treatment crew. Seeing a bee return to the hive, transporting thick clumps of pollen on its legs, has become as exciting as watching her dog learn a new trick. We see them coming with pollen pants, and we're so proud of that bee, she said. But in some ways, bees challenge a central tenet of veterinary medicine in which the life of each individual animal matters. We all love animals, and we're like, oh, we want to save each and every one. That approach makes little sense for honeybees, which have lifespans that can be measured in weeks and can survive only as part of a larger colony. Colonies are often described as superorganisms, with the bees working collectively to perform some basic biological functions. So, in honeybee medicine, the bee is not the patient, the hive is.
The vet school's teaching apiary had 13 of them, each housed in a tower of stacked boxes that grew taller as the colony expanded. Students on the bee treatment crew inspect the hives every week. They begin by examining the debris that accumulates at the bottom of each hive. Pollen grains and wax flakes are normal byproducts of healthy, active colony. But finding hive beetles, mummified bee larvae, or lots of reddish, tiny brown specks, these are the Varroa mites, on the bottom board can spell trouble. The students also assess the wooden frames inside each hive, which hold the wax combs that bees use to store their food and raise their young. You've been listening to news and commentary published in the New York Times. I'm your volunteer reader, Bill Hill.

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1: There are many technology products that make life a little easier in managing household chores. And here's one: Colorino Color Identifier and Light Detector, which discerns and clearly announces up to 150 shades of color, not just red, but pale red, light red, dark red. Plus, it also detects the presence of light and indicates intensity and proximity by an audio signal. It's a pocket-sized unit that can assist the blind and colorblind to accurately determine the ripeness of fruits and vegetables, and also to decorate the home with complementary colors. In operation, you simply hold the unit against the surface of an item, then touch a button to hear the exact color and shade announced. And for light detection, simply hold the unit in the air and press another button, and you'll hear a high-pitched tone for bright light and a low-pitched tone for a dim light. The unit measures about 4 3/8 inches by 2 inches. The unit operates on 2 AAA batteries, which are included, along with a zippered carrying case. You can find it at maxiaids.com. 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
4: This is the Wall Street Journal. Today is Thursday, August 13, 2026. I'm your volunteer reader, Lee Klepser. We have an opinion by Holman Jenkins Jr. The energy needed to cool your house is energy that causes global warming. Therefore, cool the planet, not your house, say European activists and politicians during a time of deadly heat waves, wildfires, etc. A few problems crop up. There's no plan to cool the planet, so Europe's activists are telling Europe's seniors to keep dying at a rate of 47,000 to 60,000 a year amid warmer summers. U.S. residential and commercial space heating consumes twice as much energy as cooling. Globally, the ratio is closer to 4 to 1. It doesn't follow that, in a warming world, more air conditioning means more emissions overall. Not to mention, air conditioning is usually powered by electricity, an energy source undergoing palpable decarbonization. Heating, which a warming world will need less of, is still dominated by combustion fuels. Then there's the conundrum. Consumers trade off more highly valued energy uses against less valued ones. How does it make sense to discourage air conditioning in order to favor the energy Europeans use to drive to the quick E-Mart for a Slim Jim? Unfortunately, as J.P. Morgan energy guru Michael Sembelist recently put it, we're in divinity school, where rationality is roughly equated with atheism when the subject is climate and energy. I spent the first 3 paragraphs of a recent column distinguishing between acknowledging failed climate policy and questioning climate science. You might drop this paper with an ick if you knew how many readers proved my point by shrieking denier at me. Many Americans and Europeans have a in common that they are passionate about climate change, without being passionate to know anything about it. They put less effort into evaluating policy proposals than they do picking out a toaster at Best Buy. Democratic theory tells us how to expect politicians to behave in the presence of such incentives. The bill is now many trillions of dollars for policies that we have had no effect on the amount of CO2 going into the atmosphere. A few years ago, a top Biden and Obama climate official sighed when I pointed out the wrong turn in climate policy. He added, "I have to believe that putting a price on carbon, at some point, will return to the world's agenda." His sigh is a standing indictment of the press, especially the New York Times, for failing to criticize the turn toward climate pork that, as studies of every partisan and nonpartisan stripe have pointed out for decades, doesn't disincentivize emissions. In the service of public understanding, something else also can't be repeated often enough. 2/3 of the warming and climate models comes not as a primary effect of increased CO2. It comes from poorly cataloged and measured positive feedbacks. This is why climate models vary significantly in how much warming they forecast. If reading this makes you want to shout denier, this column is for you. If you think no price is too high for reduced emissions, stop exhaling. Each time you emit approximately 95 milligrams. If you think acknowledging the uncertainties of climate science and the wrong turns of climate policy is denialism, this could be an additional reason to stop exhaling. Europe's air conditioning and wildfire puzzle may be a breakthrough moment. There's no guarantee that present trends will continue, but if they do, the European Union could be the first top-tier world player with an incentive, actually, to alter global temperatures. It could do this by injecting particulates into the atmosphere to produce a 1% reduction in sunlight reaching the Earth's surface. No, this project, which comes with an estimated price tag of $5 billion to $20 billion a year, wouldn't quench specific heat waves or fires. Europe's wildfire problem in particular calls for changes in land use policy, also true in the U.S. But geoengineering by sulfates, by now, has been widely modeled. It's considered in the climate community to be the likeliest proposal for offsetting about 1 degree Celsius of planetary warming that computer models attribute to accumulated emissions. Get ready for this to bust through even the clotted mindset of the times, last seen falsifying why climate scientists have repented of their worst-case emission scenarios. It wasn't because of the success of green energy, as the paper was obliged to admit in a non-retraction. Expect it also to bust through the clotted mindset of Europe's policymakers. The ugly truth is, like policymakers everywhere, they've been waving their hands and imposing costs without getting called out for producing zero real-world effect. Now their voters will be demanding a real-world effect they can see and feel if Europe's heat wave and wildfires trend to continue. Only experience will tell us how much temperatures actually change in the coming decades. The data probably will never tell us reliably how much fossil fuels were responsible. It won't matter if mankind develops a taste for adjusting climate because it can. Zhu Rongji, a former premier who steered China toward Western market principles and championed its entry into the World Trade Organization, died Wednesday after an illness, according to the official Xinhua news agency. He was 97 years old. When Zhu rose to national prominence in the 1990s, China's economy was adolescent, growing rapidly but direly in need of stewardship. Plucked by the Communist Party from Shanghai, where he was mayor, and named a vice premier in 1991, Zhu took personal charge of central banking, financial regulation, agricultural policy, and a sprawling system of state-owned enterprises that he considered wastefully bloated, ineffective, and corrupt. He tamed 27% inflation, slashed the currency's value by one-third, and laid off tens of millions of people. Those market-oriented actions earned China global respect for economic policymaking, but unsettled the Chinese people. Crowned China's unofficial economy czar under President Jiang Zemin, another Shanghai figure who moved into national office in the political tumult following the 1989 Tiananmen Square crackdown, Zhu was elevated in 1998 to premier, serving in that position until 2003. Logical and combative, Zhu plugged China into global systems of trade, banking, and communications. His approach posed threats to the Communist Party's old guard, and Zhu looked to the U.S. government to help him get China into the World Trade Organization, where international rules would prevail. The process, which damaged Zhu politically at home, took 15 years until China gained admission in 2001. Zhu fused international market principles with domestic realities in a construct his officials called a socialist market economy with Chinese characteristics. It set the stage for China to claim credit for the longest stretch of growth for any major economy, despite still being run by a Communist Party schooled in Maoist isolationism. By centralizing financial regulation, Zhu also created an environment for China to build some of the world's largest banks and markets in stocks, bonds, and commodities, plus a controlled yet internationally recognized currency Mao might have been proud to have his face on. Flashing a mischievous smile in a 1999 interview with the Wall Street Journal, the tall technocrat described himself as an ordinary Chinese with a bad temper. For his willingness to toss out Communist Party ideology, Zhu was sometimes called China's Mikhail Gorbachev. In fact, Zhu shored up state power instead of letting it go, but the comparison rang true in one respect. Like the Soviet leader, Zhu often won more accolades overseas than at home. Breaking the party's traditional Iron Rice Bowl promise to support its people from cradle to grave was an affront to avowed communists. If Deng Xiaoping was the architect of reform and Jiang Zemin the general contractor carrying out his vision, then Zhu Rongji was the hammer, former U.S. Treasury Secretary Henry Paulson wrote in Dealing with China. He had no shortage of big ideas himself, but above all, he got things done. He was frank, practical, and to the point. I never doubted for a second what he wanted, nor did his subordinates, Paulson wrote. Zhu grew up near Hunan Province's capital, Changsha, and was raised by uncles, since he never knew his father and his mother died before he turned 10. But the family was wealthy, so even as China's war with Japan and its later civil war raged around him, Zhu got an education. He won a spot at Beijing's prestigious Tsinghua University and was a party member before he graduated from its electrical engineering department in 1951. In the late 1950s, the party accused him of failing to uphold Maoist orthodoxy. He was sent to do farm work and didn't regain his political status until 1978. When Deng pivoted China away from communist orthodoxy after Mao's death. Though that part of my life was a painful experience for me, it was also a useful one. It taught me more and allowed me exposure with more strata of society, Zhu told the Journal in 1999. During the early years of China's period of overhaul and opening up, Zhu worked in an economic commission in Beijing and then landed in Shanghai, where Deng was grooming officials to spearhead a national economic transformation. Zhu was Shanghai mayor in 1989 when he made a practical public appeal to defuse Tiananmen Square, like demonstrations in the business-minded city. What we need is the greatest possible unity among all the people of Shanghai, rather than social chaos and a decline in production, which would create difficulties in people's lives, he told the local TV audience that May. Protests in the city fizzled, unlike in Beijing, where Deng, 2 weeks later, ordered the People's Liberation Army to shoot. In 1991, Zhu was elevated to vice premier and took charge of an economy that was soon barreling ahead at a 13% growth pace, like a plane taking off, he said. A critical duty was arresting 27% inflation, which Zhu accomplished by putting himself in control of the financial sector and firing hapless officials, including the country's central bank chief. He later took aim at bloated government monopolies posing as state companies, furloughing tens of millions, and courting foreign investors. He called out fellow policymakers for tax evasion, tax fraud, obtaining foreign currency through deception and smuggling, and charged that authorities produced statistics from a wind of embellishment and falsification. Zhu handpicked lower-level leaders, including Zhao Chan, for the central bank, who would later run it for more than 15 years. When China permitted Morgan Stanley to create the first Sino-U.S. investment banking joint venture in the mid-1990s, China International Capital, Zhu's son Levin Zhu Yunlai, gained a senior position and remains active in the financial industry. Little of Zhu's effort endeared him to China's traditional power structure, but he was the reform camp's standard-bearer. His biggest challenge was convincing the Clinton administration in Washington that China would play fair in global commerce, so Washington would support its bid to join the WTO. "I need you to push from the outside, so I can push from the inside," he told Senator Max Baucus, a Democrat who later became the U.S. ambassador to China. Zhu stayed out of the public eye after he retired, but Chinese publishers have released volumes of his old speeches, some of them previously unknown, that gave some insight into how the economy's czar helped create the world's biggest trading nation.

journalists in the hard-hit city of Pereira. A tragedy like this plunges all of Colombia into mourning. The government of De La Esparela has provided fuel for power plants, moved homeless people to shelters, and deployed soldiers to the regions hit by the quake to maintain security and help with rescue operations. Firefighters and other emergency personnel from across the country are working in Cali, Pereira, Manizales, and other cities where buildings and homes collapsed. The quake struck at 7:34 a.m. Monday, destroying 243 buildings and damaging many others across several provinces along the country's western mountain range. Some 2,600 people were injured, and more than 200 have been reported missing, government officials said. Rescue crews had identified 260 people trapped Tuesday morning under collapsed buildings and houses. Firefighter Joel Bustamante had traveled with a 68-member team from Bogota to Cali, where he found himself working to free people who had been trapped, including Carlos Robledo, a 35-year-old man who had been located by a search dog. The team broke through concrete and mangled reinforcing rods to reach him. After about 5 hours, we managed to get him out alive without causing more injuries, Bustamante recounted by phone Tuesday from Cali. He was telling us to get him out, and we provided support. Bustamante said the men was in an uncomfortable position, desperate to get out amid the heat and dust. He said the other rescuers had to calm him down and tell him we were working to get him out. Another person who was rescued by Bogota firefighters was Diana Troncoso, 31, who was pulled out Tuesday afternoon from what remained of her apartment building in Cali. Government officials originally gave her name as Diana Toscano. Lenore Escobar, her mother, had watched anxiously with the mayor of the city, Alejandro Eder, and rescue personnel assuring her. "We're going to work until everyone is out," Eder told her in a video posted by Cali's city government. Escobar answered, "The thing is, she had been in there a full day." The crews eventually extricated Toscano, who was conscious and talkative, as she was pulled out and rushed to a hospital to treat her injuries, her father said. The quake, which struck just 63 hours after De La Esparela became president, presents his conservative government with a difficult fiscal panorama. He inherited the largest fiscal debt in the country's modern history, projected to reach 66% of gross domestic output by the end of the 2026 fiscal year, said Columbia Risk, a Bogota consulting firm. Though the president promised austerity, he will now face pressure to spend on reconstruction at the same time that his government has promised to deal with other expensive needs, such as improving Colombia's military capabilities to deal with surging cocaine trafficking groups. The government has to continue down this path of growing indebtedness, said Sergio Guzman, Colombia Risk's director. So we're in line for a debt crisis later on. De La Esparela could invoke Article 215, which would permit his government to increase spending without congressional approval. In 1999, when a quake hit the country's western coffee-growing region, killing nearly 1,200 people and generating losses estimated at 2.2% of output, the government of Andre Pastrana deployed those spending powers. Some local politicians and conservative allies are urging the new president to undertake that measure. Daniel Landsberg Rodriguez, managing partner of Aurora Macro Strategies,

Colombian presidents often have to face unforeseen challenges that lead them to abandon or scale back their initial plans. De la Esparella arrives promising to restore security and, 3 days in, gets a major earthquake with a super El Niño looming behind it for good measure, said Landsberg Rodriguez. The extent of the damages, not yet tabulated, may make it impossible for De la Esparella to avoid high spending. Article 215 gives him an opportunity to assert executive authority, deal directly with governors and mayors, bypass political gridlock, and lean on Washington, said Landsberger Rodriguez. As the government focused on its next step, foreign relief organizations were mobilizing to the earthquake zone to help survivors. They face a host of challenges, including damaged hospitals and clinics, which hamper efforts to treat people, said Adib Fletcher, a senior director at Project Hope, a humanitarian relief organization. By default, that means they are not open for services to the population, Fletcher said of the medical facilities. That is going to become a pretty huge impediment. Charities are also facing the challenge of responding to rural communities in hard-to-reach regions like Chaco, a poor and heavily forested province in the Northwest that also has a heavy presence of drug trafficking groups. It's very rural, and geologically it is very challenging to get there. Barbara Mello, a Colombian-based employee at World Vision, said of Chaco, "We are expecting to know more about how big the emergency is over there." Inflation is one of the economy's most important vital signs, and one of the subtlest to measure. The CPI inflation rate, the 12-month change in the Consumer Price Index, gets most of the attention. But there are multiple ways to measure price changes that influence how investors and the Federal Reserve track inflation. Here's a look at how inflation statistics work. What is the CPI? Prices on specific items rise and fall all the time. Inflation refers to a broader pattern in which prices rise across the economy as a whole. Over time, this gradually erodes the purchasing power of a dollar. The Consumer Price Index, or CPI, aims to measure this phenomenon. Published monthly by the Bureau of Labor Statistics, part of the Labor Department, it tracks a basket of goods and services purchased by the typical consumer, from furniture to automobiles and insurance, distilling thousands of prices into one monthly number. Like a stock index, it isn't measured in dollars. Instead, the CPI is set so that 100 equals average prices from 1982 to 1984. Every month, the BLS updates the index to rise or fall in line with how prices have moved since the previous month. The inflation rate is simply how much, in percentage terms, the CPI has increased. The Labor Department reported Wednesday that prices rose by 3.4% in July from a year earlier. That is based on the CPI reaching an index level of 333.918. And comparing it with the index level 12 months earlier of 323.048. If the inflation rate falls, for example, from 4% to 3%, that doesn't mean that prices have fallen, only that they are rising more slowly. Falling prices, when the price index decreases instead of increases, is called deflation. Persistent deflation is extremely rare. Much of the price data comes from hundreds of BLS employees who fan out across the country every month to check prices at supermarkets, doctor's offices,
clothing stores, and the like. The BLS also collects some prices digitally. Prices for cell phone plans and gasoline arrive from analytics companies that track those industries, for example. To blend all these prices into the index, the BLS must determine how much weight each category should get. It does this by surveying Americans once a year on how much of their spending goes to food, rent, entertainment, and other categories. The resulting index represents how prices are changing for the average American, but it is only an average. It doesn't apply equally to everyone. For example, rising gasoline prices push up the inflation rate, but a person who doesn't drive wouldn't feel the blow. The BLS also adjusts the data to remove regular seasonal patterns, for example, higher airfares during prime travel months, to identify the underlying trend. When analysts cite monthly changes, they are almost always citing seasonally adjusted figures. The 12-month change is what most people think of as the inflation rate, but it is of limited use to analysts interested in the most timely, granular trends, because 11 of the 12 months in that change had previously been published. Professional investors and business economists focus on the month-to-month change in the CPI. In July, the CPI rose 0.1% from June. Monthly price increases of 0.17%, sustained for a full year, would yield roughly 2% annual inflation. We'll take a break and be back in a moment with more news and commentary from the Wall Street Journal.

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1: I'm Lee Klepser with more news and information for you from the Wall Street Journal. The annual inflation rate fell slightly in July, but a key measure of underlying price trends remained moderate last month. Stop and start peace negotiations in the Middle East brought a respite for gasoline prices, and so-called core prices, which exclude the volatile food and energy categories, rose by 0.2% in July from the previous month, a relatively modest increase offering hope that broader price pressures could be abating. Underlying inflation trends are especially decisive right now for the Federal Reserve, where policymakers are grappling with whether and when to raise interest rates. The inflation rate cooled to 3.4% in July, the Labor Department said on Wednesday. It was lower than June's 3.5%. Core prices rose by 2.5% over the past 12 months, down from 2.6% in the year through June. Price increases have cooled off since the searing inflation that followed the COVID-19 pandemic. But getting the inflation problem fully under control has proved an enduring challenge. The 12-month inflation rate fell as low as 2.3% early last year, but it rebounded as President Trump's tariffs began lifting goods prices. At the start of this year, it looked like the inflation rate was on track to resume cooling. But higher energy costs from the Iran war boosted inflation once again this spring. Separately, the artificial intelligence boom is fueling a frenzy of demand for computing infrastructure, pushing up prices for the necessary construction materials and hardware to build it. The 5-month-old Iran war has entered an uncomfortable stalemate, with Iranian leverage over the Strait of Hormuz foiling the White House's attempts to end the conflict on terms favorable to the U.S. Stop-and-go progress toward a peace deal helped ease gasoline prices from more than $4.50 a gallon in May, but they are still at roughly $4 a gallon, according to AAA, up from about $3 a gallon before the conflict started at the end of February. Outside of big recent swings in energy prices, underlying inflation trends have been more stubborn than Fed policymakers would like. For inflation to fall sustainably back toward the Fed's goal of 2%, the economy likely needs not just cheaper gasoline, but also cooler increases across categories such as housing, airfares, and auto insurance. Whether companies can keep passing along higher prices to customers across the rest of the economy will depend in large part on the financial health of shoppers. Consumers have been resilient so far, but many are exhausted from 5 years of elevated inflation, and they are facing an uncertain labor market. Since Don Ross retired as an airline pilot a decade ago, all the financial planners he has spoken with have wanted him to invest his cash. He isn't sold. He is keeping 85% of his portfolio in stocks and the rest in a money market fund yielding 3.62%. Ross looked at historical bear markets and determined they typically don't last longer than 3 years. He keeps enough of his portfolio in cash to comfortably get himself through that period, and he sells stocks when he needs to replenish his cash pile. The financial planners have suggested bond funds, but to the 75-year-old, there couldn't be a worse stream of income. He is among the investors giving headaches to the money managers who want them to part ways with their cash. Individual investors are sitting on a mountain of it. There is over $3 trillion in retail money market funds, hovering around a record high, according to Investment Company Institute. And that doesn't include the trillions of institutional dollars sitting in money market funds. Assets flooded into these funds in 2022, when the Federal Reserve ended its policy of near zero interest rates. Money market yields rose above 5%. Rates have since fallen, but money market funds, which now yield 3.49% on average, according to Crane data, have retained their appeal. Now, wealth and asset managers eager to prove their worth, and in many cases, earn more fees, are trying to persuade investors to put it to work. Search for the phrase, too much cash, and you'll find numerous articles penned by the likes of J.P. Morgan Chase and Charles Schwab, warning about the risk of being underinvested. The risk, they argue, is that the yield on cash won't keep pace with inflation. Money market yields are currently right at about the rate of inflation. Many advisors are pitching alternatives, including corporate bonds, municipal bonds, and more exotic offerings such as buffer exchange-traded funds and private credit. I think 2022 kind of warped people's perception, said David Royal, Chief Financial and Investment Officer at Thrivent. It was an unusual time when investors lost money in both the stock market and on bonds, he said. People have forgotten the important diversification benefit that comes with duration. Buying longer duration bonds allows investors to secure current yields for an extended period and protect against future interest rate drops. By contrast, money market funds, high-yield savings accounts, and certificates of deposit are likely to drop their yields along with going rates. Royal recommends investors consider locking in historically high yields in investment-grade corporate bonds by building a ladder of investments with staggered maturities. A flood of new issuance from hyperscalers raising money to find the artificial intelligence build-out has pushed up yields. That has led some to worry about the risks, especially to longer duration bonds. But even transferring cash to an ultra-short bond fund could deliver a higher yield than a money market fund, Royal said. Royal said he also likes high-quality municipal bond funds. These yield around 4%, are typically exempt from federal income taxes, and can also be exempt from state income taxes. States are generally required to have balanced budgets, making them an attractive option for investors concerned about owning U.S. Treasury bonds because of the country's widening deficit, Royal said. Todd Stankevich, Chief Investment Officer of wealth manager Skycon Capital, said he devotes a significant amount of time to getting clients to consider alternatives to cash amid lackluster bond performance. If you're a wealth manager, how do you tell someone who is 65 years old to go all equities, he said. Stankevich has recommended buffer ETFs, which use option strategies to protect against market downside, but also cap the amount of upside an investor can earn. They typically operate over a specific time frame, such as 12 months. For example, Innovator Capital Management has an August offering with an 8.37% cap on the upside, but 100% downside protection, according to its website. Such funds are more expensive than typical ETF, 0.79% to 0.89%. But Stankevich argues that they are cheaper than buying a structured note from a bank offering the equivalent protection. He creates a buffer ETF ladder with staggered reset dates and maturities. Still, he acknowledged, if the stock market underperforms the yield on a money market fund, investors would have been better off staying put. Ross, the former airline pilot, says he is wary of complex investments with high fees. He also doesn't like bonds, noting that the 10-year annualized return on Vanguard's total bond market ETF is just over 1%. He recently started working with a new financial advisor who asked if he was interested in investing in private credit. Ross requested she stick to estate planning and leave the investing to him. When I look at somebody saying, you need to get back into the market, the first thing I'm asking is, why are they saying that? He said. We Have an Opinion by Jason Riley. When political candidates can't run on their record, they often resort to demonizing their opponent. With midterm elections less than 3 months out, this is the central dilemma facing Republicans. Democrats want to make the November contest a referendum on the Trump presidency, while the GOP wants to make it a choice between the two parties' competing agendas. President Trump traveled to Nevada last week to highlight his second term accomplishments, which include better border security and tax relief for working class Americans. With the help of our Republican majorities in Congress last year, I signed the Great Big Beautiful Bill, Mr. Trump said. So, if you're a waiter, a waitress, a bartender, a bellhop, a caddy, I love caddies, a valet, a hotel worker, taxi driver in Las Vegas, or anywhere else, anywhere, you pay zero taxes on your tipped income. The president complained that the press doesn't give him his due. I'm not getting credit from the fake news for what I've done. I never have gotten credit. And he has a point. But Mr. Trump's bigger problem is that a large majority of voters believe his stewardship of the economy has been subpar. The president blames Joe Biden. We inherited the worst inflation in the history of our country. You've got to remember that. Yet voters hold Mr. Trump responsible for current conditions. Inflation is down, but consumer prices are higher than they were a year ago, or when Mr. Trump began his second term. Unemployment remains low, but job growth has slowed, and labor force participation has dipped to its lowest level in 5 years. For the first time since 2010, Fox News polls find voters citing Democrats as better on the economy than Republicans, the Journal reported this week. Democrats led by 4 points on the question in April and by 9 points in July, whereas the GOP was viewed as the better economic manager by as much as 15 points in 2022 and 2023. During Mr. Trump's first term, his net approval rating on the economy was consistently positive. During his second term, it has been consistently negative. The president can fault unfair media coverage, but the press was no less hostile during the first term. The administration also errs, as Mr. Biden did, in telling voters that their economic situation is better than they realize. The 46th president insisted to the end that America has the best economy in the world, even as inflation-weary voters in his own party said otherwise. Mr. Trump told his Nevada audience that Republicans have done a great job in reducing prices, but inflation remains well above the Federal Reserve target of 2%, and the Iran war has increased energy costs, which redounds to transportation, manufacturing, housing, and other industries. A Fox News poll last month put the president's approval rating on the economy at 40%. Worse for the GOP. It showed that Democrats are more motivated to turn out in November and perceived as better suited than Republicans to handle income inequality, inflation, and health care. One of the reasons we're hearing so much about the rise of socialism in the Democratic Party is because the president's low job approval numbers make it difficult for Republicans to run on his record. Mr. Trump isn't on the ballot, but he will be in the minds of voters in the swing states and congressional districts that will determine which party controls the Senate and the House for the final 2 years of his presidency. Rather than fight voter sentiment about the president, many Republican candidates are happy to focus on the fringe views of their opponents and their party. For Democrats, the goal is to keep the focus on the president's unpopularity. But the party's nomination of self-styled socialist could make that difficult. In Michigan's Democratic Senate primary last week, the narrow victor was Abdul El-Sayed, a progressive from Central Casting. Mr. El-Sayed had called for single-payer health care, free college tuition, and abolishing immigration and customs enforcement. He doesn't believe Israel should exist. Mr. Trump and his fellow Republicans may be unpopular, but is this what voters want instead? The nomination of candidates such as Mr. El-Sayed has smarter Democrats worried. He performed well among highly educated white voters, but bombed with those who are working class or black. Michigan is a battleground state with a lot of blue-collar and minority voters, and they could easily cost Democrats the general election by voting Republican or staying home. Republicans want to avoid an election that is all about Donald Trump. Candidates like Mr. El-Sayed make that easier. General Motors, stung in recent years by critical parts shortages, is setting up a $4.5 billion safety net designed to keep critical components flowing through supply chain troubles. The automaker aims to avoid future part crunches by securing supplies of high-risk components through a financing arrangement where it pre-funds the purchase of essential parts. The move, which GM disclosed Tuesday in a regulatory filing, aims to give suppliers enough capital to maintain production and potentially stockpile parts. GM, in turn, can keep its assembly lines moving amid supply chain disruptions without tying up large amounts of capital. GM Chief Executive Mary Barra has pledged to remake GM's supply chain and create a system more capable of managing disruptions. Our industry has experienced significant supply chain disruptions in the past for various reasons, and it's safe to assume they will happen in the future, GM said. This program will help ensure that we are prepared for multiple scenarios. Under the deal, supply chain management firm Procura will receive funding through a bank syndicate led by J.P. Morgan Chase and Santander. Procura will prepay certain suppliers on GM's behalf, giving them capital required to make and store inventory set aside for the Detroit automaker. The substantial commitment underscores GM's push to avoid a repeat of the severe shortages that have dogged the industry in recent years. A post-pandemic semiconductor shortage cost GM billions as the automaker was forced to sporadically idle assembly plants across North America. Beyond semiconductors, GM and other automakers have wrestled with supplier bankruptcies, logistics delays across rail and freight networks, and volatile raw material pricing that have strained the industry's parts network. GM, in its filing, said the deal aims to lock down parts in the event of a range of events, from cyber attacks, to demand spikes to natural disasters. Performance food logged higher sales and profit in the fiscal fourth quarter as both costs and prices increased. The food service and convenience food company on Wednesday posted a profit of $162.3 million, or $1.03 a share, compared with $131.5 million, or 84 cents a share a year earlier. Stripping out certain one-time items, adjusted per-share earnings were $1.59, behind the $1.60 anticipated by analysts, according to FactSet. Revenue rose 6.4% to $18.03 billion. Analysts surveyed by FactSet had forecast revenue of $18.11 billion. The sales growth was driven by an increase in its selling price per case as a result of inflation. As cost inflation rose 4.7%, Performance Food said. Sales in its food service business, which supplies restaurants, rose 6.8%, while convenience revenue was up 5.7%. Higher prices in convenience were partially offset by more customers buying alternative nicotine products instead of cigarettes. For the new fiscal year, Performance Food expects sales to be $72.5 billion to $73 billion, compared with the $72.78 billion that analysts are projecting. The company is guiding for $17.9 billion to $18.1 billion in revenue during the current fiscal first quarter, while analysts are forecasting $18.04 billion. Greg Morin and his wife, Brooke Morin, were at a street fair about 40 minutes away from their house in Spokane, Washington, when they learned a nearby wildfire had started rapidly growing. They jumped in their car and started racing back home. Initially, the couple closely monitored footage from their Ring home security cameras on their cell phones. They were worried that their three small dogs, who they had left inside, would run out the dog door into the backyard. Then, the camera positioned at the back door started showing houses a couple of blocks away, burning. As the flames got closer to their home, Greg, 61, told Brooke, 42, to stop looking. "There was nothing we could do," said Greg, who owns a home inspection company. "Seeing the house burn on our phone would have been even more devastating." When the couple made it home, they quickly grabbed their dogs and passports and drove away. They saw the neighborhood in flames in the rearview mirror. It was one of more than 190 houses in their development in northwest Spokane that burned in the wildfires on August 1st. The latest round of fires had ripped through the Spokane region of eastern Washington state, destroying hundreds of homes and forcing tens of thousands of people in suburban neighborhoods with mowed grass and cul-de-sacs to evacuate over the past week. In June, a wildfire on the eastern side of the city forced about 12,000 people to evacuate and destroyed around 14 homes. To monitor their properties, homeowners are using security cameras like Ring and Blink, wildlife cameras, and drones. Some have watched as their houses burned, while others are keeping an eye out for looters. For many, these cameras are the only way of knowing what's happening, as affected neighborhoods and streets are cordoned off by authorities. "I'm refreshing it like crazy, checking it every hour or so," said Rachel Bardwell, a consultant for Kaiser Permanente, referring to her Ring app. The house where Rachel and her husband, Tyler Bardwell, who owns a chimney sweep company, live, didn't burn in the wildfire, but houses just two blocks away did. She has received notification of movement from the camera at her front door and said she has seen some suspicious people on her three ring cameras, even yelling at them through the phone. "It's not much, but it's what we've got," Rachel, 42, said. The Bardwells are staying at a hotel since their neighborhood in Balboa is still under evacuation orders. Tyler, 40, said he has been able to check on the house by taking back routes to skirt police and National Guard roadblocks. Chris Moyer, 62, and his wife Aunt Andrin Moyer, 58, watched their house burn on their ring camera in the June fire. As they were driving away when evacuating, they could see on their app that there were firemen with hoses walking around. There was smoke and embers blowing in the wind. Fire crackled and trees burned. Then their neighbor's house was fully ablaze. "Forget that one. It's gone," they heard one fireman say, referring to their house. Then the power cut out and their cameras went dead. "You feel so helpless. You go numb," said Chris, a pharmaceutical engineer. Chris said the couple confirmed their house was gone the next day when they saw a video his neighbor had posted in a neighborhood Facebook group. "Even though his house was essentially just a hole in the ground," Chris said, "it was still looted. A couple of silver serving spoons were missing from a box of stainless steel flatware that survived," said Chris, who did not report them to the authorities. Spokane police said they received multiple reports of looting in the most recent wildfires, but found no evidence. Ryan Van Doren and his wife were looking at their ring cameras when they saw the flames heading toward their property in the June fire. His wife called 911, and they watched as firefighters tried to save their house. After about 45 minutes, the video turned off. They found out a few days later that their house had survived. They kept watching all the next week as the firefighters continued to work on their property, yelling thank you through the camera's microphone since they were still evacuated. "It gave us a chance to show our appreciation," said Van Doren, a real estate agent. You've been listening to news and commentary published in the Wall Street Journal. I'm your volunteer reader, Lee Klepser. Have a great day.
0: 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If you can make a contribution at any level, call for more information at 646-202-1049.
2: 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And there's a need for a literary-rich setting where children encounter print, braille, and other formats, and reading aloud, using interesting and appropriate stories, linking them to real-life experiences. Motor skills development is another important aspect, encouraging purposeful movement activities to build gross and fine motor skills. Social interaction is another key element, supporting children in a safe and comfortable environment to interact with others. Then there's the need for learning media assessment, or LMA, determining the best medium for each child, whether that be braille, print, auditory strategies, and other things, which becomes important, particularly in math instruction. Adapting math instruction by providing tactile materials using technology and addressing standardized testing challenges.
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9: 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Over one-fourth of Americans do not achieve that goal.
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9: Why can trying to force sleep make insomnia worse? 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
8: Coming up on the People's Pharmacy, the sleep reset. 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
9: In the People's Pharmacy Health Headlines, a scientific conference last week was devoted to research on alpha-gal syndrome, the meat allergy triggered by tick bites. This mysterious delayed reaction was discovered about 20 years ago. It's been spreading very rapidly in the Southeast. According to a recent study, one-fourth of people tested in Arkansas, Missouri, Tennessee, Kentucky, and Virginia were positive for the alpha-gal antibody. Only a minority of people with antibodies have clinical symptoms, though. This antibody is a response to the alpha-gal sugar that occurs in the blood of mammals other than primates. When a tick bites, it injects the sugar into the bloodstream, and the immune system responds by creating antibodies. If the person then eats meat, or in some cases dairy products, the body may react with an allergic response ranging from hives or digestive distress to anaphylaxis.
8: Bone loss represents a serious complication of menopause. That's due in part to reductions in estrogen. Australian researchers wondered whether a probiotic supplement containing lactobacilli would slow bone loss and improve bone density. They recruited 114 postmenopausal women and assigned them to either placebo or probiotics. After a year, both groups had lost some bone density. Unfortunately, those taking the probiotic supplements lost slightly more than those on the placebo. The authors concluded that their randomized controlled trial found no evidence that 12 months of lactobacilli combination supplementation improves bone health.
9: Shingles is a painful skin condition that can affect a person decades after a chickenpox infection. As painful as the original shingles attack may be, the aftermath, called post-herpetic neuralgia, can be excruciating and seemingly endless. Doctors have only a few methods to help sufferers ease the pain. Now, researchers in China have proposed one more tool. They tested electroacupuncture, a modern modification of a traditional technique. In traditional Chinese medicine, very thin needles are inserted into the skin at specific points on the body. In electroacupuncture, these needles are used for electrical stimulation. The study lasted a month and compared electroacupuncture to sham electroacupuncture in 448 individuals with post-herpetic neuralgia. Pain scores came down modestly for the people getting electroacupuncture. A significant number of these people reported at least 30% less pain.
8: The World Cup has generated tremendous interest in soccer, otherwise known as football around the world. If you watched any of the matches, you would have seen a dramatic maneuver known as heading, in which a player bounces the ball off his head, sometimes to score a goal. What's the impact of heading on that brain? A study published in JAMA Neurology this month examined the effect of heading upon biomarkers of neural damage in high-level amateur soccer players. High-impact headers were linked to increases in blood biomarkers p-tau and S100B. The authors conclude that amateur-level heading may actually affect brain integrity.
9: Most people know that severe sleep deprivation has an impact on next-day functioning. Not only do you feel dopey, you may also feel hungry and eat more than usual in an attempt to stay more alert. But what's the impact of skimping on sleep just a little, as so many Americans do? A new study suggests that this habit could also lead to some overeating. The investigators recruited 95 adults who usually sleep 7 to 8 hours. During part of the study, they maintained that pattern. In another part of the study, volunteers delayed their bedtime by 90 minutes. Researchers monitored sleep and activity levels, body weight, waist circumference, body composition, and hormones. Sleep-deprived people tended to be more sedentary, and they also ate more, so they gained about a pound on average during those 6 weeks. Over the long term, this could lead to weight gain. And that's the health news from the People's Pharmacy this week. Welcome to the People's Pharmacy. I'm Terry Graydon.
8: And I'm Joe Graydon. Do you ever have trouble falling asleep? A lot of people toss and turn when they go to bed. Others fall asleep easily, but wake up at 2 or 3 a.m. and can't get back to sleep. Having us tell you that sleep is critical for good health does not help. It could make you even more anxious about lying awake.
9: Today we'll find out just why sleep is so important for our health, and we'll also learn how to deal with sleep difficulties.
8: 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Dr. Schwelt is quadruple board certified in internal medicine, pulmonary diseases, critical care medicine, and sleep medicine through the American Board of Internal Medicine.
9: Welcome back to the People's Pharmacy, Dr. Roger Schwelt.
10: And good to hear you as well.
8: It's great to have you back on the People's Pharmacy, Dr. Schwelt. You're one of our most favorite guests because you can explain complex medical issues in language that people can actually understand. Now, I understand that you are a sleep medicine specialist, and I think the very first question has to be, why? Why is sleep so important for good health?
10: Yeah, it's really, if you think about it, all of the other specialties of medicine deal with the 2/3 of the 24-hour period that you're awake. Like, let's just, you know, surgery, pediatrics, all of these things are issues that occurring, you know, that we find and have symptoms when we are awake. And there's only one specialty of things that deal with what happens when you're not moving, when you're not awake, when you're not thinking, and you're sleeping. And it's very important, this period of time, because everything else that happens during the day is dependent on whether or not things that are supposed to happen at night and or when you're sleeping are actually happening. So it's extremely important.
9: So, Dr. Schwelt, what is supposed to be happening at night? I mean, you go to bed, you close your eyes. What else is there to it?
10: Exactly. Well, this is what it looks like on the surface. But the analogy I like to use is an analogy that it can break down, but it actually has a lot of parallels. I used to have a friend, I still have that friend, who worked at Disneyland when we were in high school. And he would go at night and he would tell me all sorts of stories that would happen and what they would do at night. Like, they would shut down the park, the guests would leave. He was part of the crew that would, you know, clean the streets and clean the gum off the ground. But there were also gardeners that would weed. There were engineers that would shut down the rides. There were people that would check for cracks in the rides. And the structural integrity, the gift shops were restocked, the cashiers were, emptied, and so forth. And the reason why all of these things could happen is because there was no guests in the park. Because when there is guests in the park, you have to have a special veneer of happiness and all of these things that are happening. And that's not the time to be, you know, in line for It's a Small World and see a gardener out there gardening in the flowers. So when 8 o'clock in the morning rolled around and you walk into the park, it is the most beautiful it's ever going to be because it's just had a whole restoration that has occurred at night. So the human body is far more complicated than Disneyland. And there are processes in our body that are involved with rest, repair, rejuvenation, and all of those things are linked to each other so that if one of those things is not happening, you're not going to get the best night of sleep, and therefore you're going to be prone to the problems that are associated when you don't have rest and repair mechanisms working perfectly. And ultimately, that's going to be disease and death.
8: Such as?
10: So we have very good evidence that people who don't sleep well, who don't sleep long enough, who are exposed to light, you know, these are all things that are the antithesis of sleeping well at night. They have, let's face it, they have increased risks for diabetes. They have increased risk for cancer. New studies have shown that their risk for death goes up. So this is really important. We need to know why this is happening, but we need to know what we can do to prevent this from happening to ourselves.
8: Now, we've also heard that people who don't get a good night's sleep may have more cognitive dysfunction, more obesity, more immune problems, more hypertension. All of that, I have to be honest with you, sets an awful lot of people because it's like 50 to 70 million people have sleep problems. It sets them up for anxiety. So now they're worried that all these horrible things are going to happen if they can't get a good night's sleep. And so they have a hard time falling asleep.
10: Yeah. And you're touching on exactly a problem that we have in dealing with people who have difficulty sleeping, because the ones that come to see us are the ones that are most concerned about it. And we actually have a term called psychophysiological insomnia, which is just a long word of saying people who can't sleep because they're worried about the fact that they can't sleep. And so, yes, absolutely, it can be a vicious cycle. And we have to put it in perspective that these things that happen when you can't sleep very well, they don't happen overnight. So, you know, there are some physiological things that we'll talk about that we see like after just one night of doing an all-nighter. But the long-term problems associated with chronic sleep deficiency don't occur until years down the road. So this is something that that we have to put in perspective, and notwithstanding what you've just mentioned there it is a serious situation, and we do need to address it.
9: Now, Dr. Schwelt, probably at least half of those people have heard that you shouldn't be looking at your screens just before you go to bed. You should turn off the TV. You shouldn't look at the computer. You shouldn't be on your phone, especially you shouldn't be on your phone doom scrolling social media. So people know this, but a lot of them do it anyway.
10: Yeah.
9: How come?
10: It's like smoking. I have people that come to me with lung ailments and they've heard it before. In fact, if they don't hear it from me, it's almost permissive. You need to stop smoking. They know they need to stop smoking. But the problem is that smoking is addictive. And so is this doom scrolling, this screen. These things that are produced, the things that are produced to be put on the screens that we watch are specifically designed to keep us watching. And we have to be cognizant of that. And so we have to put things in place so that we're not caught doing this. And there are actually apps now that are being developed, and even on the devices ourselves that we get, that actually help us take back control of our lives and limit the amount of screen time that we're doing.
9: Well, tell us a little bit more about that, because I think people are interested in how they could break the cycle. I know, for example, my computer takes on a pink glow around 9 o'clock at night. So I know I shouldn't be looking at it when it's pink.
10: Yeah. So the best thing to do is to not look at any light at all. And of course, sometimes we have to, because things have to get done. We live in a very fast-paced world where things need to be completed. And when we do that, we're sort of robbing ourselves of a good night's sleep. But the second best thing would be to have the blue tones in those lights sort of reduced. So that would be the next thing. People tend to like wear, for instance, blue blocker glasses at night. And that's certainly something that people can do. Unfortunately, the data shows that if you had to choose between doing red light or blue blocker light, that type of thing, versus no light at all, it's much better to have no light at all. And some of the things I was talking about before, where we have some of these things that are put on our devices, I'm talking about screen time limitations, where it will literally come up and say, no, you've exceeded your time, you're past this time. I mean, you could always override it, of course, but they're putting in more deliberate items into people who are health conscious, into their devices, to remind them and to empower them to overcome some of these addictions with scrolling and looking at videos.
8: Dr. Schwelt, we just have a couple minutes before our break, but I do want to ask you about diet and sleep and how they affect each other. I remember Dagwood Bumpstead, that cartoon is on the same nationally syndicated organization that syndicates our newspaper column, and Dagwood would always have a Bumpstead sandwich late at night. It was so big you could barely imagine getting your mouth around it. What happens when we eat close to bedtime?
10: Well, when we eat close to bedtime, we confuse our circadian rhythm. The two biggest Zeitgebers or inputs to our circadian rhythm, which simply sets up this idea of, are there people in the park or are there not people in the park? And that determines what goes on in the park with the Disneyland analogy. If we're eating food, if we're being exposed to light, our circadian rhythm thinks that it's daytime and it's not going to activate those genes, those processes that are so health restorative. So confusing the circadian rhythm is never a good idea. And this idea about sleep and diet go both ways. So bad sleep can actually cause you to have a bad diet, and a bad diet can cause you to have bad sleep. So interrupting that vicious cycle is really important.

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0: Are there foods that interfere with a good night's sleep?
1: A lot of us watch TV before going to bed, but it might not be the best idea.
0: How does slow-wave sleep affect the output of growth hormone?
1: How can you measure sleep quality?
0: How long before bedtime should you stop eating?
1: Should we avoid exercising too close to bedtime?
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0: Today, our topic is sleep. Research has shown that getting enough sleep is a foundation for good health. We've also seen that sleep habits and diet are intimately connected.
1: Do you ever snack after dinner? Could that affect your sleep?
0: Many people experience heartburn after lying down. How can you prevent that?
1: We're talking with Dr. Roger Schwelt. He is quadruple board certified in internal medicine, pulmonary diseases, critical care medicine, and sleep medicine through the American Board of Internal Medicine.
0: Dr. Schwelt, I wonder if you could tell us what the impact of diet is on sleep. Are there diets that act against good sleep?
3: Yes, absolutely. In fact, we have good evidence. There was a study that was published in May of 2023. It may not answer all of the questions that we'd like to answer, but this was a randomized trial, and they actually made the diets isocaloric, which means that they had the same number of calories in each group, and not only was it a randomized trial, it was a crossover trial, which means that everybody acted as their own controls. So very powerful design. And what they did was they randomized these subjects to two diets. One type of diet was a high-fat, high-sugar diet, which I think most organizations would say would be unhealthy. And then the other diet was a low-fat, low-processed sugar diet, which was more in line with a whole food plant-based diet. And they did this for 7 days. They did each diet for 7 days, and then there was a 7-week washout. And then those that had one diet did the other diet, and those that had the other diet had the other one, vice versa. And so they were able to measure a number of different things, and they measured just about everything they could with respect to how they were sleeping. They were looking at non-REM sleep. They were looking at stage 2 sleep, stage 3 sleep. These are all particularly different stages of sleep that tell scientists things. They looked at the duration of the sleep. They looked at different parts of the brain. And they were able to come up with some things that were actually very statistically significant. And let me just read for you what the scientist's conclusion was at the end of this study. They said, quote, "In conclusion, we herein provide novel evidence to indicate that exposure to a more unhealthy diet, higher in proportion of daily calories from sugar and fat, can impact several sleep parameters and are known to be associated with restorative properties of sleep in humans. as we also observed similar changes in sleep

0: parameters during recovery sleep, which occurred after cessation of the two different diets, our findings raise the possibility that even a short-term dietary exposure can continue to impact the neurobiology of sleep over several days.
1: Now, I'm going to ask you to interpret that. Are they saying that if I have a bowl of popcorn and a bowl of ice cream while I'm watching, you know, a terrific show on Netflix, that I'm going to have trouble sleeping that night?
0: Not only that, but that what also came about from this study was more subtle things. For instance, the amount of slow wave sleep. So there's a number of terms for this type of sleep. It's that important. And it's particularly more abundant in the hours before midnight. And it's called stage N3 sleep. Another word for it would be slow wave sleep or sleep delta power. All of these are terms that are used in the literature. And what it means is simply this very high amplitude, slow wave sleep that is specifically, especially in teenagers, tied to growth hormone. So you've always heard that expression, you need to get sleep if you want to grow tall. It's not a misnomer. We've seen that the hours of sleep before midnight, where we receive the majority of this type of sleep, is highly tied to growth hormone and physical restorative sleep. So that, and this is precisely the type of sleep, by the way, that we're actually losing out on the most when we go to bed late or when we eat late. It's this reduction that this type of sleep that I'm talking about was particularly influenced when people had a high sugar, high fat diet.
2: Dr. Schwelt, I'm wondering, how do you measure whether someone is getting REM sleep or slow wave sleep? Are you looking at the electrical activity, the brain waves?
0: Yeah, so the gold standard is exactly that. Every day I look at what we call polysomnographies, where people sleep in labs and they've got a number of leads or wires hooked up to their head. And that's exactly what we're measuring. We're measuring these types of brain waves. However, there are other surrogate markers, for instance, your respiratory pattern, your pulse pattern. And so even today, you have these wearables that you can wear, like a watch, and it will tell you, and fairly accurately so, how much of your sleep was spent in REM sleep, how much of it was spent in slow wave sleep. And so we can actually see that or get an estimate of what that is with regular devices that people can wear. But yes, ultimately, if we want to know specifically what's going on, we put wires on people's heads and actually measure their brain waves.
1: So, Dr. Schwelt, if you were in charge of my sleep, when would you tell me to stop eating? Do not eat after.
0: Yes. Yeah, so what I would first do is find out what time you feel sleepy. And, and whatever the time that is, I would say that 3 hours, at least 3 hours before that period of time, let's say you get sleepy and fall asleep and go to bed at 10 o'clock at night. Then I would say the absolute last time that you should be putting anything into your mouth is about 7 o'clock. Some would even say earlier than that. In fact, I've had patients that have had issues with, for instance, gastroesophageal reflux disease. This is something seemingly unrelated, but it's actually quite related to our sleep. People don't understand this, but when you're walking around and you have food in your stomach, sometimes that food can reflux up into your esophagus. And some people can actually feel that very well, but others, they don't feel it at all. And when you are awake, what will happen is that your esophagus will push that food back down into your stomach. That's known as peristalsis. However, when you're asleep, that doesn't work as well at all. In fact, some people don't have any peristalsis and they don't move that down. And so reflux can be very disturbing for people who are sleeping and are having this. And it can actually cause arousals from their sleep and fragmented sleep and very poor sleep. So in those types of patients who have reflux, I will tell them the same thing. Don't eat 3 hours before bedtime. But in other patients where it's particularly bad, I'll give them a time, like 5:30, 6 o'clock in the evening, which sounds very early, especially for us who are socially adept at eating food, you know, in early or late in the evening. But I've had patients who have done that, just that one intervention, And that has made a tremendous impact on the quality of their sleep and in other factors as well.
1: One last question about food. The ketogenic diet, it's become quite popular. Is it better for sleep, worse for sleep, or no effect?
0: Well, I think the ketogenic diet is actually very beneficial. And for some people, in fact, the same person that I was just referring to in this situation, he had what we call long COVID. He had gotten a COVID infection and was having brain fog and difficulty sleeping. And one of the things that I told him, in addition to getting outside and getting bright sunlight, was to not eat after 5:30. Well, it turned out he also had this gastroesophageal reflux disease. Not only did his sleep improve, but I believe as a result of his sleep improving, he also was able to repair his body systems better, including the mitochondria, and his shortness of breath went from 8 out of 10 to 3 out of 10 in just a few weeks after doing that one simple intervention, after he had had this for over 2 years.
1: And briefly, and I know you can do this better than almost anyone, what is a ketogenic diet?
0: So a ketogenic diet is basically the absence of sugars, particularly, that will that would prevent the body from making ketone bodies. So when you fast and you have no caloric input, that's when your body is going to switch over to making ketones, because the brain prefers carbohydrates as fuel, but they will take ketones in addition to that. So here's the key, though. I think most people don't understand this. Most people believe that the only way you can have a ketogenic diet is by eating meat. That's not true. You can have a ketogenic diet by intermittently fasting on a whole food plant-based diet. And I think that's actually the best type of diet, is a whole food plant-based diet where there is a cessation of that input of complex carbohydrates at an early enough hour in the evening so that you are basically going into a ketogenic type of state as you're falling asleep. And that's when you will have the maximum benefit in terms of restoration and health.
1: And when's the last time you should eat in that situation?
0: In that situation, again, I would say at least 3 hours, but it's even more than that, because the studies have shown that you really need to look at when your next meal is the next day. And I would say that the very minimum is to have a 13-hour period of time where you're not consuming anything. So 13, 14 hours of fasting, that would mean about a 10-hour window where that is where you do your eating. So if you get up in the morning at around 8, or sorry, if you get up in the morning around 6 or 7, you eat at around 8, you start the clock, and you should not really eat anything after 10 hours from that first morsel where you break your fast. And by the way, that's known as breakfast.
2: Okay. That sounds a lot like time-restricted eating. It's not that different, is it?
0: It's very simple. It's very similar, yes.
2: Dr. Schwelt, when we talk to people who are exercise specialists, and we say, what's the best time of day to exercise? They basically say, any time of day that you can exercise is a good time. But we have also heard that if you exercise too late in the day, it might disrupt your sleep. Is there anything to that?
0: Yeah, that is both correct. And so again, this is sort of like the dichotomy where we say the best thing that you can do is not expose your eyes to light at all. And the second best thing is to have the blue blockers and the orange tint to the screen. And then the worst thing is doing nothing at all. Here I would say the very best thing to do is to exercise in the morning. It's a very good signal for your circadian rhythm. It also gives you all of the benefits of exercise, for which there is lots. However, if it's in the evening time and you have not exercised, I still think that exercising even in the evening time is better than not exercising at all, with a caveat that if somebody has an issue with circadian rhythm, if they have an issue with falling asleep, difficulty with insomnia, to the point where exercise in the evening is going to exacerbate that, then that might be an individual who may need to reconsider and maybe really trying hard to get their 3 days a week at least of exercise in the morning time.
1: We had a chance to talk to Dr. LaPuma recently, who has written about the importance of exercise. He also emphasizes the importance of morning light. He says, when you get up in the morning, if you could go for a walk and look at the trees and the birds and, you know, get a little morning sunlight, that's really good for your health.
2: Actually, he says you should do that before you have your coffee.
1: Yeah. Your thoughts?
0: Well, the reason why I agree with him is because what you're doing there is you're really doing so many things that are good for you at once that for people today who are so busy and they want to get all of these good things in the shortest amount of time possible, it's killing not two birds, three birds, maybe four or five birds. And I'll tell you why. It's because that when you get up in the morning, and you're outside, not only is that the time of day where the sun has the least amount of ultraviolet light, so for people who are not getting out and maybe their skin is naive to ultraviolet light, that's the best time to get out. It's also the time of day that is the coolest. It's also the time of day that's the most comfortable to exercise. It's also the most, you're also getting the circadian value of visible light to your eyes, in addition to the infrared light to the rest of your body. At that point, at that time of day. And then, of course, you're outside. There is actually evidence that when you're around trees in the morning time or even any other time of the day, there are phytoncides that are given off from those trees. You're much more likely to exercise than you would be inside your house. And you're getting fresh air, which is not only replete with all of those phytoncides, but is also the lowest in carbon dioxide, especially in the morning time when you spent all of this time inside the house building up the CO2 level. So I see all of these vectors lining up, pointing all in the same direction that show that getting outside early in the day before 9 o'clock and exercising and breathing and being around the trees and in the sun has so many benefits that I really don't see a better time of day to do any of this.
1: I've got one last question before the break. Napping. A lot of people start to get, shall we say, a little sluggish, a little tired, a little wiped out, you know, middle of the afternoon. Oh, I'll just close my eyes for a few minutes. And, you know, half an hour later, they, oh, wait a minute, where, what happened? And they wake up. And then when it comes time to go to sleep, they have a hard time falling asleep or staying asleep. Is there any problem with napping and sleep?
0: Yeah. So the problem is that as soon as we get up in the morning, there is a substance that begins to accumulate in our body. It's called adenosine. And as adenosine starts to accumulate in our body, it starts to make us generally more and more sleepy. If we take a nap during the day, that adenosine levels will start to go down. It'll start to go in the other direction. Now, this is not, of course, the only thing that determines how we sleep or when we sleep. There's a whole nother circadian aspect to this. And that's why we feel kind of sleepy in the afternoon, by the way. It's a natural thing. And there's whole societies that are based on siestas and sleeping in the afternoon. But the problem is that if you have difficulty falling asleep at night, probably one of the worst things that you can do is take a nap during the day because you're going to reduce one of those chemicals, which is adenosine, which is going to be your friend at night that's going to help you try to get to sleep. So if you nap, that's going to be gone. It's not going to be available for you at night to the same degree that it would have been. However, for people who have no problem falling asleep and they want to take a nap during the afternoon, I have no problem with that. And I don't take that away from them, especially if it's a cultural thing, if it's something that they do, it's part of their routine, they feel better in the afternoon, no problem. But for my patients and for those who are listening who have difficulty falling asleep in the evening time, I tell them to try to avoid taking naps because it's going to help them fall asleep easier that night.
1: Okay. When we come back from this break, we're going to ask you how we can fall asleep and how we can stay asleep.
2: You're listening to Dr. Roger Schwelt, Associate Clinical Professor at the University of California Riverside School of Medicine and Assistant Clinical Professor at the School of Medicine and Allied Health at Loma Linda University.
1: After the break, we'll find out if there's an easy way to fall asleep, or do more of us need sleep training?
2: Some people do learn to have trouble sleeping, so they have to unlearn that. How can we fix that problem?
1: We need to remember there's no quick fix. Some people like PM pain relievers, but The diphenhydramine in them has a handful of downsides.
2: Sometimes people fall asleep easily, but they can't get back to sleep after waking up at 3 a.m. What can they do?
1: We'll also find out about sleep apnea and circadian rhythm problems.
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1: 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I'm Joe Graydon.
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2: Today on The People's Pharmacy, our topic is how to reset your sleep. 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
1: Our guest is Dr. Roger Schwelt. He's an associate clinical professor at the University of California, Riverside School of Medicine, and an assistant clinical professor at the School of Medicine and Allied Health at Loma Linda University. He's co-founder and presenter for MedCram.com, a site that offers concise and easy-to-follow online medical videos on a range of health topics.
2: Dr. Schwelt, people want to know how to fall asleep. Is there an easy way to do this, or do you have to do sleep training to learn how to fall asleep?
0: That's a very good question. And the answer to that is yes, sometimes we have to untrain people how to fall asleep. Let me give you an example of what I'm talking about. Imagine you've been fired or hired or married or divorced. Some big stressor has come into your life. It's a natural response not to be able to fall asleep. That's how our body deals with things naturally. And it's not a problem. These things usually wear off after a few days. The problem happens, though, in most cases where people start to adapt bad behaviors so that it perpetuates their inability to fall asleep. I'll give you an example. Someone can't fall asleep for a couple of days. They realize that this is not a good thing. And they say, you know what? Tonight, I'm going to go to bed earlier so I can get more sleep and make up for the sleep that I didn't get. Well, we know that when you can't fall asleep, you're going to feel worse. And if you go to bed at a time that you're not sleepy, that your circadian rhythm has not deemed the time to fall asleep, there's only going to be one outcome to that. And that's going to be being even less likely to fall asleep. And so what this does is it builds up behaviors and it builds up anxieties. And all of a sudden now, something that you would be so easy to do is now something you have to think about. You almost have this anxiety. Performance anxiety. Imagine going out onto Carnegie Hall stage, but instead of playing the piano, there's a bed and you're asked to fall asleep in front of thousands of people. This is what the issue is. And it's literally every night it's a performance. I talk to patients and this is exactly what they tell me. And when I tell them this, their eyes light up because they say, this is exactly the problem.
1: So how do we overcome this problem?
2: Because most of us aren't going to go and fall asleep in Carnegie Hall on the stage. Most of us are going to stay away from Carnegie Hall stage in any event,
0: exactly.
2: In any circumstance.
0: So this is what happens. They go into the kitchen. They're sleepy. They're ready to go to sleep. And as soon as they go into their bedroom, they're wide awake and they can't fall asleep. And what they've done is they've associated all of their performance failures with that room. And this is a cognitive behavioral therapy type of situation where we have to tell them, don't try to go to sleep when you're not sleepy. If you're not sleepy, get out of your bedroom. Don't associate these failures with that bedroom. Stay outside, read, do something else until you're sleepy, then go back into the bedroom. So that's just one of the things that we do. And it's basically this behavioral demodification that we unravel and peel the onion from the outside in of these many, many layers. So there is no, unfortunately, I can't tell you a quick fix, but I can give you an example of behaviors that people adopt and how we have to unravel those. And usually this is done in a clinical setting. And the term that we use is called cognitive behavioral therapy for insomnia. So this is just one of those things that we do. Another one is a sleep diary, where we have them map out all of the hours of the night when they're awake and when they're asleep, and see if we can see, is there a circadian rhythm aspect to this? Is it not? Another thing that we do to help them sleep is to give them confidence. So the if the problem is that they have lack of confidence falling asleep, and that's leading to a perpetuating problem, then we need to give them confidence. And so sometimes that might include giving them a sleeping pill for a few weeks in the acute phase of insomnia to make sure that they don't feel like they've lost their ability to sleep. It may also be sort of in a way of only allowing them to sleep for a few hours at night so that they're so sleepy the next day that when they go to sleep that night, they fall asleep much easier. They feel more confident. They're no longer having anxiety. And we start to move back slowly those periods of time. This is called sleep restriction therapy. And it really should be only done under supervision. But you can see there just a little bit of a flavor of how in an interview process, we peel out exactly what's going on, what we think are the maladaptive behaviors that have led them to this point, and then try to undo those. It's not a quick fix. It doesn't happen overnight. Sometimes they feel worse in the short run, but eventually, more than any other intervention known in the medical world, the one intervention that works the best and the longest is these non-pharmacological cognitive therapies that get people back on their feet.
2: Well, I'm really glad you stressed that, because you have said a couple times that there is no quick fix, and a lot of people are looking for a quick fix. So I want to read you a comment that we got from a listener. This person says, "I have a hard time falling asleep without an over-the-counter sleeping pill. Diphenhydramine makes me anxious and restless at the same time the drowsiness hits. It's very uncomfortable to be falling asleep at the same time my mind is racing and my body is restless. Is there something safer?" And this person specifically asked about magnesium. But tell us a little bit more about diphenhydramine, because I'm not sure people realize just exactly how common it is and how many people are using it.
1: Well, it's an every over-the-counter PM pain reliever. So Tylenol PM, Advil PM, Aleve PM, you name it. If it's got PM, it probably has diphenhydramine.
0: Yeah, so we have to get into a little bit of chemistry. There are a number of neurons in your brain that are, some of them are activating that cause you to be awake, and others are deactivating. Some of them cause you to be asleep. There are two specific types of neurons that I'll talk about. One of them are called histamine neurons, and the other ones are called acetylcholine neurons. And both of these are activating. What diphenhydramine does is it basically blocks the effects of these two neurotransmitters. So they're antihistamines and they're anticholinergics. And so you get an immediate type of ramping down of the activation. It's not necessarily the best type of way to fall asleep, but it does take away that activation. The problem is that use over a long period of time in some studies have been associated with an increased risk of dementia and cognitive problems. And it should be no surprise that some of the medicines that we actually use in people with cognitive decline are actually designed to enhance the acetylcholine and the cholinergic neurons in the brain. So really what we're doing here is we're using a shotgun approach, and instead of explicitly focusing on the issues that are causing someone to not to be able to fall asleep, that could be very easily fixed surgically with a very surgical precision, we're using a shotgun approach here of just knocking down all of these neurotransmitters, some of which are very beneficial for us in very good ways, and just kind of knocking it out.
1: So your recommendation when it comes to using the PM pain relievers over as a sleeping pill?
0: Not to use them at all. Yeah.
1: Okay. I have a confession to make. I ran a sleep study many, many years ago, a drug that you have probably never seen called methaqualone. It was known by the brand name Quaaludes. It was eventually pulled off the market. But in this study, we required the volunteers to assert that they had at least 2 to 4 hours of insomnia every night. So they had to qualify for the study by just having terrible sleep. And they all absolutely swore that, I have terrible insomnia. And so I would be in charge of supervising them in the sleep laboratory, and I'd be welcoming them back to life, so to speak, in the morning. And I'd ask them, well, how did you sleep last night? And they'd all say, oh, it was terrible. I didn't get a wink of sleep. I was awake all night. It was miserable. And then I'd look at the sleep tracings, you know, the EEGs, and they were asleep like 7 or 8 hours. And I'm going, why in the world do these people swear that they had such a terrible night's sleep when they were obviously fast asleep for a good part, if not most of the night? Have you ever encountered anything like that?
0: Yes. In fact, there's a diagnosis called paradoxical sleep, where people will say that they only slept 1 or 2 hours, but you can show very clearly on the EEG that they are in sleep. They're in either stage 2, 3, or REM sleep, maybe stage 1, which is sort of a transition phase. But you can clearly see that they are sleeping. And for some particular reason, they don't believe subjectively that they're getting the amount of sleep that they're actually getting. And it's not common. I certainly wouldn't diagnose this on the first visit. This is sort of a diagnosis of exclusion, where we actually have objective data, like you mentioned, with the sleep study. But it can happen, and we do see it.
1: What about people who say, I have no trouble falling asleep, Dr. Schwelt? I mean, you know, a couple of minutes and I'm out. But I wake up at 3 o'clock in the morning and I can't fall back asleep.
0: Yeah, so that's a very important sign that we look at. And it's the 3 o'clock in the morning, it's the 2 o'clock in the morning. And oftentimes, and I'm not saying that this is a definite, but this is something that often comes up, is whereas slow wave sleep or delta sleep is very prominent at the beginning of the night before midnight, the type of sleep that we see after midnight is REM sleep. And REM sleep is a very interesting type of sleep. It looks almost like, electrically, it looks like you're awake. People are dreaming during this time. It's called REM because of rapid eye movement. It's also very important to understand, too, that during this type of sleep, people are absolutely paralyzed, or at least they should normally be paralyzed, which is important because if they are dreaming, we don't want them acting out their dreams. But a very interesting consequence of this paralysis is that people with obstructive sleep apnea will present with worse symptoms during REM sleep, and it's because that the neck muscles that are keeping the airway open also become paralyzed. And so sometimes what we'll see is people who are right on the edge of sleep apnea and will only get significant sleep apnea when they're in REM sleep. And so they'll be fine for the beginning of the night. But when REM sleep rolls around, they obstruct, their oxygen levels drop, and they arouse as an emergency measure out of that sleep. And so in these type of people where they have multiple arousals, even though they're able to fall asleep without a problem, I will do some studies on them, overnight studies, to see if, in fact, this is exactly what's going on.
1: Well, we'll ask you about sleep apnea in a moment, but what about someone who doesn't have sleep apnea and who's waking up at 2 or 3 in the morning and saying, gee, I just can't get back to sleep again. What should they be doing?
0: So again, it's complicated because I can already think of a number of things that I would ask them to further delineate. For instance, if they had a severely advanced circadian rhythm. So in other words, they feel very sleepy at 6 o'clock in the evening. This is very common in elderly folk. And even though they feel sleepy at 6 in the evening, they won't go to sleep because socially it's unacceptable, or they have a loved one that's not going to sleep until later. And so they're being, quote, kept up. And they finally go to sleep late into their, quote, unquote, night. And so because their circadian rhythm is so advanced, they're waking up at 3 in the morning because that's when they normally would wake up. And of course, in these people, we'd try to delay their sleep circadian rhythm to fix that. Another possibility could be something as easy as a train that's going by at that hour and waking them up. So there's not one simple, this is the problem for everyone who's waking up at 3 o'clock in the morning but can go to bed easily. We have to narrow it down. We have to pare it down, peel the onion, as it were, from the outside in to really find out what it is that's going on.
2: So I do want to ask about sleep apnea. How would you know that's your problem, and what do you do about it?
0: Oh, this is the million-dollar question, because how do we screen for this? So many people believe that, and it's true, people who are male, people who are obese, have thick necks, who snore, these are the people that have sleep apnea, and there's no question. It's true. Those are the ones that are more susceptible. They typically have excessive daytime sleepiness. They fall asleep easily while watching TV, reading a book, or God forbid, even driving. But there are a whole swath of people, and I like to call this the iceberg disease. You see the little iceberg on the top, but there's a huge amount of people under the surface that are struggling with this that we don't know because they don't have classic symptoms. Women, particularly, don't have the classic symptoms of excessive daytime sleepiness. They may have fibromyalgia. They may have fatigue. They may have muscle aches, morning headaches. These are all signs that are well documented that are consistent with obstructive sleep apnea. They may not even snore, but if they're not getting appropriate sleep at night, this can lead to sleep fragmentation, which can lead to not only excessive sleepiness during the day, but also cardiovascular complications. And just to sort of tell you exactly what this is a situation where you're sleeping, your airway falls asleep, and because of that, it collapses. No air can get into your lungs, your oxygen levels drop, and that forces your brain into an ultimatum of where it either arouses up the rest of the brain so that it can live and get that oxygen, or it dies. And obviously, most of the time, it chooses the former and not the latter. The problem, though, is that the way that the brain wakes up is by sending out adrenaline all over the body. And so blood pressure goes up, heart rate goes up, strain on the heart goes up. And this can occur literally every minute to 2 minutes in very severe, and maybe 4 to 5 times up to 15 times an hour in mild. But this is happening on a nightly basis. And this is the problem.
1: Dr. Schwelt, that is all the time we have. Thank you so much for telling us about sleep apnea. It's a signal to see a sleep specialist such as yourself.
2: Dr. Roger Schwelt, thank you so much for talking with us on the People's Pharmacy today.
0: Thank you so much.
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4: Deborah Erickson, executive chef and founder of The Blind Kitchen, lost her sight midlife, which threatened her ability to safely prepare meals for loved ones. She was deeply saddened and pondered on food preparation strategies that depend on sight, including using sharp knives, hot ovens or stovetops, and doing that independently. How could she do that if she couldn't see? She didn't let that stop her. Despite being functionally blind, Deborah enrolled at McClaskey Culinary Institute at Clark College in Vancouver, Washington, elevating her cooking ability and focusing on achieving consistent results every time. 4 days after graduation, she was invited to become an instructor of meal preparation at her alma mater, the Oregon Commission for the Blind. 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
8: Welcome to the New York Times Sunday Book Review for August 2, 2026, for the latest in fiction, biography, history, and travel. I'm David Howard, and today we're going to start with reviews of books titled The Lost Founder and They Stole a City. First, Constitutional Scholar. A new biography examines James Wilson, a largely forgotten and singular voice that helped make the United States what it is today. A review by Claire Rydell Arsenis of a book titled The Lost Founder, James Wilson and the Forgotten Fight for a People's Constitution, written by Jesse Wegman. The opening words of the Constitution of the United States, words that have been celebrated across the centuries as the lifeblood of democratic governance, owe their existence to a man few Americans today have ever heard of. His name was James Wilson, and in the summer of 1787 he wrote We the People into his draft, the first full draft of the Constitution. A decade later, while serving as a justice of the Supreme Court, Wilson was on the run. Addicted to land speculation and deeply in debt, Wilson spent the last months of his life as a fugitive, hiding from creditors in a tavern in North Carolina, hundreds of miles from home. When he died, stricken by malaria in 1798, almost no one noticed. Among the deluge of books intended to commemorate America's 250th birthday, more than a few highlight so-called lost founders. The journalist Scott C. Greenberger's The Forsaken Founder details the life of the brash, peg-legged Gouverneur Morris, a New York senator and constitutional co-author who fought to abolish slavery long before the Civil War. and the political scientist Danielle Allen's Radical Duke tells a surprising story of the third Duke of Richmond, an improbable aristocratic patron of the anti-monarchical rabble-rouser Thomas Paine. But as the former New York Times journalist Jesse Wegman suggests in his riveting new biography, The Lost Founder, few people had as profoundly an impact and have been as profoundly forgotten as Wilson. Wilsonville, Pennsylvania, the only town named for Wilson, was established by the man himself in 1794 as a site for manufacturing rope and cloth. Flooded by the Pennsylvania Power and Light Company in the 1920s, it now lies under the waters of Lake Wallenpaupack. To many of his peers, Wilson was an extremist. His belief that everyday people should vote directly for constitutional things, like the presidency of the United States, often put him at odds with better-remembered founders like James Madison and John Adams. The turbulent history of popular sovereignty concerned many of the first architects of the United States. So too did recent events. In 1786, during what is known as Shays' Rebellion, the people of western Massachusetts, besieged by economic hardship and angry at the unresponsiveness of their state government, tried to overthrow it. The evils we experience, the Constitutional Convention delegate Elbridge Gerry concluded several months later, flow from the excess of democracy. The Connecticut delegate, Robert Sherman, felt the same way. The people, he said, should have as little to do as may be about the government. To survive, such voices contended, the fledgling American Republic needed layers of separation between the nation's citizenry and the highest offices in the land. Thus, under the original Constitution of 1787, state legislatures, not the people of the states themselves, were tasked with electing the two senators who represented them. Wilson, for his part, saw all this as rubbish. No mere gesture or rhetorical flourish, we the people captured the essence of Wilson's political convictions, his lifelong commitment to what Abraham Lincoln would later call a government of, by, and for the people. Indeed, what would become a hallmark of American law in the 20th century, the principle of one person, one vote, originated with Wilson. And yet, when his preference for a directly elected president was rejected during the convention's early deliberations, he stepped back, held his nose, and, in one of those arresting ironies of history, proposed the first version of what is arguably the most serious inhibitor of democratic action in the United States today, the Electoral College. Wegman first encountered Wilson while writing Let the People Pick the President, a passionate case for abolishing the Electoral College. But in discovering Wilson as its reluctant originator, he came face to face with another, perhaps more profound feature of American government, compromise. In many respects, Wilson's democratic egalitarianism seems only natural. Born in the impoverished countryside of the Scottish Lowlands in 1742, Wilson attended St. Andrews on a scholarship and later the University of Glasgow, where he studied under the greatest minds of the Scottish Enlightenment, learning from men like Thomas Reed, who argued that all people, no matter their background or status, had the ability to arrive at equally correct moral judgments. This was radical for the mid-18th century, but Wilson had reason to be receptive. Forced to take his meals apart from students whose families could pay tuition, he glimpsed early on the unfairness that often proceeded from accidents of birth. He also experienced the potential of education to remedy them. When he departed for the colonies in 1765, amid rising imperial tensions, Wilson's intelligence and scholarly training led him to a legal apprenticeship in Pennsylvania and eventually to the Philadelphia Convention Hall, where he and his more patrician colleagues would shape a new government. but not all the facts of Wilson's life would seem to reinforce his democratic sympathies. During the Revolutionary War, Wilson was accused of insufficient loyalty to the Patriot cause and attacked by an angry mob. A decade later, during a celebration of Pennsylvania's vote to ratify the Constitution, a group of anti-Federalists orchestrated a violent riot to oppose him and his Federalist allies. The people, it turns out, weren't always on his side, and they let him know it. Yet Wilson never wavered. He was, by a long shot, in Wegman's words, quote, the most democratic of all the founders. He never seemed to feel that there might be such a thing as too much democracy, and never appeared to fully comprehend the darker sides and rougher sides of humanity, including his own, unquote. When he became a Supreme Court Justice in 1789, after begging George Washington for the more lucrative job of Chief Justice, it was partly because he needed cash to fund his ill-advised real estate acquisitions. And though he was increasingly absent from the bench as his land dealings spiraled out of control, he was relentless in pushing the country toward democracy, reminding his fellow Americans that their nations had citizens but no subjects. At the heart of Wilson's democratic vision for his country was an abiding commitment to human equality, the limits and complexity of which Wegman handles deftly. Wilson defended the intellectual capabilities of women, writing, quote, I prefer the conversation of a fine woman to that of a philosopher, unquote. At the same time, he did not denounce slavery during the Constitutional Convention and likely held at least one enslaved man as a household servant. Along with the first words of the preamble to the Constitution, Wilson may have inspired the aspirational equality expressed in the most famous line of the Declaration of Independence, quote, We hold these truths to be self-evident that all men are created equal, unquote. In 1774, Wilson, by then a highly regarded lawyer, published a pamphlet in which he declared that, quote, All men are by nature equal and free. No one has a right to any authority over another without his consent, unquote. This essay helped cement Wilson's reputation as a man, John Adams later put it, of fortitude, rectitude, and abilities. And it made a particularly strong impression on Thomas Jefferson, who copied out portions of Wilson's pamphlet into his commonplace book for future reference. But does one insistently democratic founder, even one who helped craft the country's most important documents, make the founding of the United States a democratic project? Many of Wilson's contemporaries would have balked at the idea. As the historian Thomas F. Madden shows in his lively and capacious history, The Fall of Republics, the men who huddled together in the Pennsylvania State House knew their experiment in representative government was not the first. Their libraries were brimming with examples, from the factious city-states of ancient Greece to the demagogues of pre-imperial Rome, that stoked their fears about the potential for what Madden calls, quote, a tyranny of the people, unquote. In the late 1780s, worried that the American experiment would end before it truly began, John Adams undertook a survey of history's most notable republics in his Defense of the Constitutions of Government of the United States of America. America, Adams believed, should strive to become, in Madden's word, a balanced republic, immune to, quote, the radicalism and chaos of unfettered democracy, unquote. The delegates took Adams' warnings in heart. They knew the world was watching and, for the most part, expecting them to fail. In the mid-1780s, for example, despite entreaties from Adams, Jefferson, and Benjamin Franklin, the Venetian Senate, a body that represented the oldest republic in the world, refused to establish diplomatic relations with the United States. The Venetians had, quote, more than a millennium of experience with statecraft, Madden writes, and were skeptical that the American government would endure. but past experience was no predictor of future success. The Venetian Republic fell the following decade, destroyed by the spite and might of Napoleon, who would soon usurp and suppress his own country's experiment with democracy. Popular rule hasn't always been as popular as it is today. Wilson is forgotten, in part because so few of his generation were as persuaded as he was of the necessity of truly democratic governance. Yet even the founders who disagreed most vehemently with Wilson knew that their constitutional undertaking was, in essence, incomplete, a project to be perfected and improved in the centuries ahead. America's present political system is under strain, yet, as Wegman and Madden ably demonstrate, it is a system built for shock. The Constitution, to be sure, was the product of men who had their gazes fixed squarely on the past, men raised on the writings of ancient thinkers like Polybius and Cicero, who favoured republican government, though they feared the crowd. But it was not only, and perhaps not even chiefly, that. It was also the product of a forward-facing vision, however imperfect, however aspirational, of what the United States could become, a durable democracy built on we, the people. You're listening to the New York Times Sunday Book Review, produced by Gatewave in New York City. Next, White Riot. A journalist chronicles the ongoing effects of the violent takeover of Wilmington, North Carolina, on those living in its aftermath. A review by Jennifer Zale of a book titled They Stole a City, Wilmington's White Supremacist Coup and the Families Who Live with Its Legacy. When Philip Gerard published Cape Fear Rising in 1994, he was met with angry letters, prank calls, and a bloody deer's head deposited on his neighbour's front lawn. The fury was bewildering. It wasn't as if he'd written a polemic or even a work of non-fiction. His book was a novel set in the North Carolina port city of Wilmington, and the events that inspired it took place back in 1898. I wrongly imagined that the events were historical, Gerard would later recall, that they were far in the past, removed from present passions and agendas. Gerard, who died in 2022, makes a cameo appearance in They Stole a City, a powerful new book by Lauren Collins. He had moved to Wilmington in the late 1980s. His novel broached, quote, the thing that no one in Wilmington talked about, Collins writes, and he used the actual names of the principals involved, all long since dead. What happened in Wilmington on November 10, 1898, has been variously called a riot, a massacre, and, by the white people who perpetrated it, a revolution. Collins calls it both a massacre and a coup. The violence that day, estimates of the death toll range from a dozen to several hundred, was ostensibly sparked by an editorial in a black newspaper rebutting a white woman's call for more lynchings of black men. But the bloodshed wasn't just a spontaneous outburst, it was ultimately strategic. By 1898, Wilmington's population was about 60% black, and the city was one of the most integrated in the South. Its so-called fusionist government brought together white populists and black Republicans. The afternoon of the massacre, white Democratic leaders brought a group of armed men to City Hall and seized control. Quote, the most critical phase of the so-called 1898 revolution had been achieved, Collins writes, replacing an interracial coalition with a new regime, whose singular goal was to make Wilmington white again, unquote. Collins is a longtime staff writer for The New Yorker, who is known for pieces that are often witty and delightful. In 2016, she published a memoir, When in French, about falling in love with her French husband. Needless to say, They Stole a City is a categorically different kind of book. Collins, who lives in Paris, was born and raised in Wilmington. Her parents had moved there in the 1970s, quote, white upper-class newcomers, unquote, who were welcomed into the fold as long as they didn't ask too many questions. Collins may not have any ancestral ties to the massacre. She didn't even know much about it until a decade ago, but she still considers herself an implicated subject. They Stole a City follows Wilmington on Fire, a 2015 documentary by Christopher Everett, and the Pulitzer Prize-winning Wilmington's Lie by David

four families, the Moores and the Bellamy / McRae's, who are white, and the Howes and the Halseys, who are black. Collins begins with a scene on a Wilmington area plantation in the 1770s and ends with pointed commentary about the, quote, white nationalists of 2026 who nurture a narrative of victimhood, unquote, in order to justify cruelty. In between, she shows how white Wilmingtonians were particularly resentful of black success after the Civil War, complaining of Negro domination and insolence. The panic was so unhinged that it could border on parody, with unintentionally ridiculous headlines to match, quote, Negro on train with big feet behind white, or stole cheese, Negro men boldly purloins a cheese, unquote. The elite planners of the coup meticulously laid the groundwork. They created a paramilitary and placed a note in the Wilmington Messenger headed, Attention, White Men, which called for a gathering at the courthouse on November 9, 1898, promising that, quote, business in the furtherance of white supremacy will be transacted, unquote. Then they signed a new city charter they called the White Declaration of Independence. The next day, they attacked the offices of the black newspaper that ran the offending editorial and proceeded to take over City Hall. The consequences were enormous and enduring, though the exact number of deaths is unknown. Collins considers the higher estimates more realistic, given the likelihood that some victims were never found. Black survivors were pushed out of Wilmington at gunpoint or else terrorized into silence. The new government codified rules to ensure that nearly all white men could vote and black men could not. It would take more than half a century before a historian would dare to call what happened a coup d'etat. Collins follows her four families through the ensuing decades. They Stole a City is bookended by her moving portrait of Cynthia Brown, a descendant of the Howes, one of Wilmington's preeminent black families at the time of the massacre. She died on Thanksgiving Day in 2023, 2 weeks after the city held commemorations for the 125th anniversary of 1898. As a child, she had visited her ailing great-grandmother, a survivor of the massacre. The dying woman grabbed young Cynthia's wrist and whispered, "If it ever happens, run!" I happened to be reading They Stole a City over the July 4 weekend, toggling between Collins's historical descriptions of a white supremacist paramilitary marching through Wilmington and contemporary news accounts of a white supremacist group marching through Washington, D.C. The effect was sobering. As Collins says, quote, November 10, 1898 is a century's long day that isn't over yet. Next, letters home. In this epistolary memoir, a son writes to the father who once terrified him and who is now sinking into dementia. A review by Tass Tobey of a book titled Dad, Love Me, a Memoir by Matthew Quick. On a drive back to campus during Matthew Quick's freshman year of college, his father told him that he'd probably never see him again. Quote, "When I disappear, you're going to have to take care of the family," he said. "It's on you now, because I'm ending things," unquote. It was Quick's 19th birthday, and he'd just been dumped by his first serious girlfriend after returning home for what was supposed to be a big celebratory weekend. This is one of many heartbreaking recollections in Dad, Love Me, an epistolary memoir written to Quick's father, Michael, as dementia slowly dismantles the man who once terrified him. What began as an excavation of childhood trauma gradually becomes something rarer and more enlightening, an account of what happens when forgiveness arrives only after the parent who most needs it begins losing the ability to understand it. And there is a lot to forgive. Quick can't remember his father ever being happy or excited to see him. He grew up in constant fear of the man. Family dinners were, quote,
where the day's few smiles

0: went to die, unquote. Repeated experiences of emotional abuse, abandonment, humiliation, and scathing criticism taught Quick, from childhood onward, that there was something fundamentally wrong with him. But then came dementia. Quick details a decline that hastens around the start of the pandemic. As his father becomes increasingly childlike, Quick discovers a man he can finally love. He guides him gently through an anxiety-ridden urine sample ordeal and a doctor's appointment before rewarding him with an oatmeal raisin cookie. He patiently answers the same questions again and again. They take long walks together near Quick's South Carolina home and look at live oaks draped in Spanish moss. After one such outing, his mother texts him, quote, "Your father is always happiest when he is with you," unquote. These are some of the memoir's most affecting scenes, not recollections of childhood injury, but quiet moments of caregiving. Quick begins to understand that his father does love him, but in a way so distorted by shame, emotional illiteracy, and his own childhood wounds, that the love was almost indistinguishable from cruelty. In caring for the fragile man before him, Quick finds himself offering the reassurance, patience, and unconditional kindness he spent a lifetime wishing his father had shown him. The epistolary form is an inherently precarious one, especially when addressed to a parent. It can easily veer into sentimentality, a pitfall Quick mostly avoids, even if a few passages edge in that direction. The memoir is organized associatively rather than chronologically, moving between Quick's childhood and adulthood and interweaving his struggles with depression and alcoholism with 4.5 years of work with his Jungian analyst, whom he refers to as Zeus. Zeus emerges as one of the book's true heroes, and their conversations become its intellectual and emotional spine. Over the course of the narrative, Quick shifts from chronicling his father's failures to exploring the forces that led to them. Without diminishing the harm his father caused, he learns to place it within a larger history of inherited shame, emotional repression, and generational trauma. That process also reframes Quick's career. Before his debut novel, The Silver Linings Playbook, was adapted into an Academy Award-winning film, he was a burned-out high school English teacher in suburban New Jersey, battling depression and drinking himself to sleep every night. Encouraged by his wife, he quit teaching, sold their house, moved into her parents' basement, and enrolled in an MFA program. His early success made him famous, but it was only after getting sober and many years of analysis that he found himself able to write directly about the father who shaped so much of his work. During one especially revelatory session, Zeus emphasizes to Quick that he doesn't need to save anyone to prove his soul's worth. I suspect he's right, but it's difficult to read this book without feeling that some redemption and reconciliation between parents and children, between scarred memory and forgiveness, have become possible. Now some brief staff picks from the book review. The Midnight Special, The Secret Prison History of American Music by Colin Asher. This unconventional history examines how the police, courts, and penitentiaries have shaped the nation's musical culture through profiles of 5 artists: Lead Belly, Elmo Hope, Johnny Cash, Ike White, and Tupac Shakur. Taking its title from a Lead Belly song, it's a fog-piercing, downbound train of a book. Next, Catch the Devil, a true story of murder, deception, and injustice on the Gulf Coast by Pamela Koloff. Koloff, an investigative reporter, digs deep into the story of Paul Skalnick, an unrepentant con man who, for 30 years, served a series of stints in prison. While incarcerated, he ran what may have been his biggest con of all, trading on alleged confessions by fellow inmates that allowed an unscrupulous judicial system to convict people in return for clemency for himself. This Gateway broadcast of the New York Times Sunday Book Review will return with reviews of books titled The Mortons and Aging Out, an exploration of caregiving community and how Americans grow old. We will return after this short break.
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0: Here's more of Gateway's broadcast of the New York Times Sunday Book Review. I'm David Howard. We're going to continue with a combined print and ebook bestsellers of the week. First, the fiction list. Number 10, The Romance Revival by Christina Lauren. A scientist breaks rules to use a classified technology to bring her landscaper husband back to life, but he does not remember her. Number 9, The Legacy by Ellie Kennedy, the fifth book in the off-campus series. Four couples experience the ups and downs of life after graduating college. Number 8, Dungeon Crawler Carl by Matt Dinneman. A Coast Guard vet named Carl and his ex-girlfriend's cat Princess Donut are trapped in a fantasy dungeon. Number 7, The Country Road Murders by James Patterson and Mike Lupica. A former football player returns to the town where his father was killed. Number 6, Whistler by Ann Patchett. Decades after their time together, a woman reconnects with her stepfather and they look back at the direction their lives have taken. Number 5, Project Hail Mary by Andy Weir. Ryland Grace awakes from a long sleep alone and far from home, and the fate of humanity rests on his shoulders, the basis of the movie. Number 4, The Calamity Club by Catherine Stockett. As things get tougher during the Depression, several women look for ways to improve their circumstances. Number 3, Yesteryear by Carol Claire Burke. Natalie Heller Mills, a privileged tradwife social media influencer, wakes up to find she is living in the comparatively difficult reality of 1855. And number 2, Theo of Golden by Alan Levy. A man travels to a small southern town where he purchases pencil drawings of local residents and exchanges them for stories. And number 1, Ransom by Daniel Silva. The 26th book in the Gabriel Alton series, a search for a British billionaire's missing wife turns up secrets and an old enemy. Now the non-fiction list. Number 10, The Land and Its People by David Sedaris. Essays on the passage of time, complicated relationships, and some unexpected delights life has to offer. Number 9, Revolution by Eric Metaxas. The author of Martin Luther and Bonhoeffer gives an account of the foundation of the United States of America. Number 8, Cancel Me If You Can by Dave Portnoy. The founder of Barstool Sports describes how he grew his business into the digital media company it is today. Number 7, Communion by J.D. Vance. The vice president and author of Hillbilly Elegy describes how he perceives his faith played a part in his work in public life. Number 6, The Body Keeps the Score by Bessel van der Kolk. How trauma affects the body and mind and innovative treatments for recovery. Number 5, A Marriage at Sea by Sophie Elmhurst. In 1972, an incident with a breaching whale turns a couple's dream of sailing on a boat into a months-long struggle for survival on a raft. Number 4, London Falling by Patrick Radden Keefe. How the parents of a 19-year-old Londoner sought to uncover the truth about his mysterious death and secret life. Number 3, Strangers by Belle Burden. Burden retraces her marriage of 20 years in search of clues to help shape her understanding about its demise and to find a way forward. Number 2, The Day After by Brian Tyler Cohen. The author of Shameless looks at the relationship Republicans and Democrats have to power and prescribes ways for it to be used after Donald Trump's presidency. And number 1, Regime Change by Maggie Haberman and Jonathan Swan. Two White House correspondents for the New York Times delve into the first year of President Trump's second term. Now a review headed Death in the Family. In this novel, a talented young assassin is tested by long-held inherited secrets. A review by Sarah Lyle of a book titled The Mortons by Justine Larbalestier and Scott Westerfeld. The Morton family, wildly powerful, highly criminal, has gathered for the funeral of young Peter Morton, who met his untimely demise in an unfortunate collegiate climbing accident. If you were a guest at this strange event, you might notice the occasional flash of red in the sea of black, a scarlet tie, a sprig of azaleas, the cardinal feather in Uncle Oren's hat, notes Jessica Morton, Peter's cousin and the book's narrator, who is herself wearing an elegant black jacket lined with blood-red silk. Only blooded Mortons, those who have committed a murder in the name of familial duty, are allowed this sartorial flourish. In another sort of family, they would be called maid. But the Mortons are hardly simple mobsters or even simple murderers. They're what you get if you put the Corleones, the Adamses, the Targaryens, and the Borgias together, as skilled at bribery, blackmail, and financial manipulation as they are at garrotting, poisoning, stabbing, and making a murder look like an accident. The novel is a collaboration between Justine Larbalestier and Scott Westerfeld, married young adult authors whose books include Liars, hers, and the Uglies series, his. The Mortons is for adults, but the author's YA experience is reflected in its entertainingly improbable plot and fantastical sensibility. At heart, it poses a question. If you are raised by a family of charming, ruthless monsters, can you unbrainwash yourself and embark on a different path? Is empathy even possible after such an upbringing? Jessica, 20, is the family prodigy, the best of her generation, physically fearless, emotionally numb, a perfect liar. At the age of 7, she successfully passed her mors curiae, or death of care, the first major test of a young Morton, which involves, unhappily for this reader, carrying a rabbit with you everywhere for a year and then slaughtering it yourself. The rabbits have names like Mr. Fluffernutter and Dr. Pickle. The children love them. That's why they have to die. Slay the rabbit, spare the child, the family likes to say. At 10, Jessica helped kill her father, known to the family as Uncle Max, when he suffered from a sudden meltdown and spontaneously hacked 7 of her cousins to death with an axe. The repercussions of this incident will reverberate throughout the book. Abused as a child, a non-Morton tells Jessica, and you don't even know it. Alas for this character, he is not long for this world. As expected by her family, Jessica attends Hellshire College, where the students are known as Hellions and where the dark academia portions of the book take place. At Hellshire, the Mortons and their fellow legacy students from three other ancient crime dynasties take classes in subjects like disruptive anatomy, dissecting bodies, forensic accounting, financial crimes, and legacy chemistry, in which they learn about the quietest poisons, the loudest bombs. Under the panoptic eyes of her older relatives, Jessica at first does everything right, excelling in class, killing on command, and deploying carrots and sticks to bring rich ordinaries, as non-legacy students are called, under Morton control. She can improvise with the best of them. "Meet me there, bring body bangs," she barks at a cousin after an unplanned murder. But a series of unforeseen events in her fateful junior year will severely test her loyalty and her morality. The book thrums with creative verve, mordant humour, and amusing detours into subjects like art, avant-garde fashion, and mixology, a specialty of Jessica's Aunt Veronica, the upstate sour, whose ingredients include bourbon, egg whites, a gentle float of Malbec, and a dash of Riesling. Some of the characters are particularly interesting, like Jessica's ruined mother, who lives in the huge family compound but has spent the last 12 years in bed with an unspecified nervous disorder, and Sebastian, an adopted Morton of unusual charisma, who brings some welcome sexy mayhem into Jessica's life. Sometimes the book feels like it's toppling under the weight of its details. Its rules aren't always coherent. It's hard to understand why some things are okay, slicing your rabbit to death with a razor, as Jessica did, and others aren't, blowing up your rabbit with a bomb, as Peter did. The family graveyard is full of the bodies of Morton children, many of whom appear to have disappointed the family for some reason or other, and thus never made it to adulthood. Whether The Mortons is for you might depend at least in part on your tolerance for violence, particularly the kind inflicted on innocent people and rabbits. It's the same question facing soft-hearted viewers of, say, Game of Thrones, who might have to weigh their enthusiasm for the thrilling plot and majestic dragons against their queasiness at all the torture. Still, the authors have kindly given Jessica at least a fighting chance of redemption, and maybe a hint of a sequel at the end. I'd like to see what she makes of it. You're listening to the New York Times Sunday Book Review on Gatewave, audio for independent living. Next, Senior Class. In her first book, a caregiver investigates the myriad challenges of old age. A review by Michelle Orange of a book titled Aging Out, an exploration of caring community and how Americans grow old, written by Lucy Schiller. In the world of longevity science, the question of whether getting old should be classified as a disease is a subject of ongoing debate. A view of the aging process as pathological, some biogerontologists have argued, would open pathways for clinical research on its mechanisms and how they might be slowed. To examine the biology of aging might be to head off age-related disease, but when old age was proposed as a replacement for senility in the World Health Organization's 2022 International Classification of Diseases, central to the outcry that followed was the fact that so much of the world already treats aging and the elderly as a pox of the highest order. The United States in particular has elevated youth worship and a corresponding death denial to the status of religion, a development inextricable from that of an individualist, image-obsessed, consumerist society ruled by perpetual capital growth. The shock of a global pandemic that killed 1.2 million Americans caused this country's wellness economy to surge, especially among younger cohorts, as public health infrastructure and healthcare funding entered parallel crises. that such a cataclysm produced no larger reckoning with how we live, age, and die would seem tied to the fact that more than 75% of our COVID-19 victims were over the age of 65. In her first book, Aging Out, Lucy Schiller finds herself compelled to step into the void where that reckoning should be. When her paternal grandmother, Anita, died after contracting COVID from a home health aide, Schiller's confusion about the loss was bound to a wider context. Quote, "In the gap between my grandmother's death by COVID and normal death, I became unsure of how to think of what happened," she writes. "I could not tell if her death had been natural or unnatural. If I could answer that question, I felt I could figure out how to grieve." Unquote. Schiller's writing about a woman she avoided knowing in life. When the pandemic hit, she spent several months as a live-in caregiver for her other grandmother, comprises some of this book's most cogent and moving passages. Elsewhere, the personal material, designed to serve as both engine and binding agent, creates more of a drag on a story that combines reporting on the long-term care industry and companion care services for the old. Portraits of figures like the activist and Grey Panthers founder Maggie Kuhn, and critiques of the public and private entities preying on their elderly constituents and clientele. Still in her 30s, Schiller suffers, she tells us, from a tendency toward a, quote, "kind of diffuse sallying through the world," unquote, the sort of hovering existence whose limitations a writing career not only can hide but can subside upon. She claims intimate knowledge of conditions we associate with old age, invisibility, precarity, isolation. Schiller's experience of herself, as fragmented and unreal, informs her observations about the need for, quote, "a larger, clearer, and collective understanding of reality. If we are actually to believe in our own oldness, our own futures, as things to enter," unquote. But our sense of her predicament doesn't deepen or evolve, and its abstractions often sit in awkward juxtaposition with the various urgencies and injustices Schiller encounters in her reporting. A subcurrent runs beneath Schiller's eddying swirl of personal and political. That so many of her subjects are women reflects the extent to which aging is a female-coded phenomenon and old age is a predominantly female experience. Women live longer than men but hold far less wealth. They fill the majority of nursing home beds and make up even more of the elder care workforce. Aging Out charts the exploitation of both parties in this equation and the social and cultural atrophy that has allowed it to progress unchecked. Though a lifelong feminist, Maggie Kuhn, who emerges here as a fascinating and complex figure, centered her movement on racial and economic justice. She founded the Grey Panthers in 1970 after being forced to retire at age 65. Today, as Schiller notes, staying productive is considered not just a right but a hallmark of successful aging. The best way to avoid the abyss in this scenario is to continue working, a convenient turnabout given that so many Americans now have little choice. Toward the end of Aging Out, Schiller meets with a present-day Grey Panther and describes his resistance to discussing, quote, "younger people's antipathy toward older people, the flood of anti-boomerism that I imagined Maggie, if she were around today, would find both flabbergasting and sadly understandable," unquote. Kuhn's greatest insight remains resonant. Any fight for the dignity and welfare of the elderly must be intergenerational, connecting the old to the fully human old age that only the lucky of us will live to see. Next, Vagaries. A new book blends autobiography with meditations on craft. A review by Brandon Taylor of a book titled Unsayable, A Life in Writing, written by Michael Cunningham. In 2017, I left the lab where I'd been a graduate student in order to pursue a writing career. At my going away party, I was presented with a copy of Yin Yun Lee's Dear Friend, From My Life I Write to You in Your Life, along with a note from my boss and lab mates that explained that they had gotten me the book because Lee herself had once been a graduate student in science before embarking on a literary career. Though I wasn't graduating, the gift did have something valedictory about it, even though the book itself contained many harrowing descriptions of a life broken apart and remade through literature. I imagine there's a whole genre of books that people buy and give to the aspiring writers in their lives when those aspiring writers reach certain milestones. To this genre of graduation literature, I would add Unsayable, Michael Cunningham's new book, which presents itself as a memoir of the writing life. The book takes us from Cunningham's earliest memory to the present-ish day, though in classic Cunningham fashion, it's not so much a straight line as a set of revolving doors through which the reader passes from straightforward biography to thinly philosophical meditations on writing and back again. The insights on writing creativity that Unsayable offers are of the trite variety that you might find on a coffee mug in a bookstore. It will do absolute numbers at writing conferences and in gift bags to undergraduates on their way to MFA programs. As a memoir, though, Unsayable is frustratingly coy. We are asked to imagine Cunningham as a kind of wide-eyed innocent, stumbling his way out of suburban California into Stanford, where he briefly dabbled in sex work as an undergraduate, and later San Francisco. Then he goes on a kind of Kerouacian odyssey across the country, driving from place to place in an orange Dodge Dart with, quote, no plan beyond what struck me as the obvious one, head out into the mad American night, unquote. He stops in various places where he works various jobs and sees various things that are kept tantalizingly, maddeningly vague and distant. Quote, I'd driven for miles behind a flatbed truck piled with the bodies of a half dozen dead mountain lions, stacked like rolled-up carpets, he writes in a typically elusive passage. I found my way somehow to a drag bar in Memphis and was still picking specks of glitter off my skin a week later, unquote. Dead mountain lions? Drag queens? In the next sentence, he overhears people claiming they've been abducted by aliens. Does this happen in the same drag bar or in another city? Who knows, but I would like to. Writing about his years in California and New York during the 70s, 80s, and 90s, Cunningham offers a few names and a few places, but for the most part, everything feels deeply recessed and occluded, as though the quality of the memory itself had been somehow compromised. This can be frustrating for the reader, particularly the queer reader, who yearns to walk the streets alongside Cunningham. One can be forgiven for going into Unsayable expecting to witness the formation of one of the most underrated American stylists of his generation. What we get instead is the dense scrim of Cunningham's nostalgia and sentimentality, through which it is hard to discern much of anything at high resolution. There are exceptions, moments in the book, when he allows himself to grow specific and the memories to coalesce. He vividly conjures his time working in a tiki bar in Laguna Beach, California, deftly laying out the dynamics between locals with both sharp irony and real tenderness. Another moving section concerns Cunningham's time as a young writer in Provincetown, Massachusetts, where he squandered a residency and gets adopted into a circle of an older gay couple who host brunches and dinner parties. A fictionalized version of the couple later appears in a short story that Cunningham includes in the memoir. These sections summon, if only for a few pages at a time, a whole world of queer men that is rapidly vanishing with a generation who lived it. This is part of my frustration with Unsayable. Though the author never asked to be among this generation nearly wiped out by AIDS, he is. It feels somehow like a dereliction of responsibility to call this book a memoir and then refuse to do much remembering in it. If the book is aphoristic, it is elegantly so, and it continues to demonstrate Cunningham's long-standing interest in formal play, alternating autobiography with meditations on craft and examples of the craft itself, injecting anecdotes out of chronological order. Michael Cunningham is a beautiful writer, we know that already. I came to this book hoping to hear him tell all the stories I'm still waiting to hear. Now a look at some recent romance novels prepared by Olivia Waite. In Tessa Beck Bicker's The Night Bus, Daisy is an entertainment journalist who'd rather be an investigative reporter, so when she notices a fellow regular on her wee hours bus route is reading Virginia Woolf's Orlando over and over, she takes the first opportunity to ask why. Tom is searching the book for answers. The love of his life dumped him and said it was because of this book, and he's hoping he'll figure out what she meant so he can succeed in winning her back. Helping Tom sounds more fun than planning her wedding to Zach, her controlling therapist-turned-fiancé. Daisy, no! So Daisy offers to pitch in. Obviously, both our leads are in rotten places emotionally. Tom's depression is affecting his relationship with his father and stepmother, who is close friends with his ex. Daisy blames herself for her lack of excitement about her upcoming wedding, when it's painfully clear that A, Zach is a human turd, and B, Daisy solves other people's problems as a way of avoiding solving her own. This book is both a popcorn-ready train wreck and a warm hug when you're crying, while kicking yourself in the gut when the emotional beats drop. Our second book is the thorny, difficult romance between two thorny, difficult people. Felicia Grossman's Dearest Beast is third in her series of Jewish historicals, which combine fairy tale structure and the unique cultural perspective of London's 19th century Jewish community. This is also one of those much-cherished Beauty and the Beast retellings that let the heroine be the beast and not the beauty. Roger Barab, widower, has been disappointed in family and in business, but a respectable marriage is on the horizon that will fill all his social ambitions. And then his daughter gets into the chemical storeroom of the local midwife, Rebecca Adler, and blows up the entire house, injuring Rebecca in the process. Roger has no choice but to invite Rebecca into his home to recover. As the story continues, by the time Roger's betrothal to someone else is ready to be finalized, we know Roger and Rebecca are each other's best chance, not just for their own happiness, but for the betterment of the community around them. Thanks for listening to this Gateway broadcast of the New York Times Sunday Book Review. I'm volunteer reader David Howard. Please join me again next time. For most of you, Christian Science Monitor is coming up next, here on Gateway.

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1: When you go out to a restaurant, it's valuable to know just how good it is. And that's when the Michelin Guide came into being. But how did a tire manufacturer get into the rating of restaurants? The Michigan Guide started as little more than a driver's roadside companion. In 1900, as a way to promote more automobile travel and in turn boost the sales for their company, the Michelin brothers launched the Michelin Guide. As the guide evolved, so did its approach to evaluating dining establishments. And in the 1920s, Michelin began hiring critics to anonymously assess and review restaurants at length. A Michelin star is one of the highest honors in the culinary world, signifying exceptional quality in a restaurant's cuisine. The famed star system debuted in 1926. At first, rankings consisted only of a single star. But by 1931, the three-star system, still used today, made its debut. A single star denoted a very good restaurant. Two stars signified excellent cooking worth a detour. And three stars represented exceptional cuisine worth a special journey. To date, Michelin has sold more than 30 million copies of its guidebooks. 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
5: This is the Washington Post for Friday, the 14th of August, 2026. This is Drew and Bill, and we'll be reading from the front section of today's edition. Kennedy Center Board votes to inscribe Trump's name on building. This is an article by Jonathan Edwards. The Kennedy Center's Board of Trustees voted Thursday to inscribe President Donald Trump's name on the building's exterior and again to close the performing arts venue for 2 years of renovations, potentially challenging two key elements of a federal court order, according to two people familiar with the decisions. The board, which Trump chairs, approved a resolution calling for an inscription beneath the center's sign that would read, "Restored and Renovated by President Donald J. Trump." If an endowment fund named for Trump reaches $100 million, the center would add a third line endowed by the Trump Kennedy Center Fund. The trustees also supported renaming the center's grounds to President Donald J. Trump Plaza. The board said it wanted to honor the president's contributions to the center, arguing that it would be in financial ruin without his unique stature as both an unparalleled fundraiser and world-class developer. The resolution backed any or all of the changes, directing center head Matt Flocka to undertake all legal means to effectuate such recognition within 2 weeks. The decisions could face legal obstacles. Trump took control of the institution last year and became chairman of its board, which pushed through a controversial effort to add his name to the building. After ex officio trustee Representative Joyce Beatty, a Democrat from Ohio, sued to stop the change, a federal judge in May ordered the name removed. The center did so in June after failing to halt the order. In his ruling, U.S. District Judge Christopher Cooper said the law controlling the center makes crystal clear that the center is to be named for President Kennedy. No other person can be memorialized on its front portico, he wrote. Congress was so wary of diluting the power of the public dedication to the slain president, Cooper wrote, that when it authorized the center's reach expansion in 2012, it noted that the board could acknowledge private contributions that made the expansion possible, but only in the interior of the project and not on the exterior. On Thursday, Democratic lawmakers who sit on the board condemned the decision to put Trump's name back on the building. This latest development is a transparent effort to circumvent the court's ruling, and it flies in face of the statutes that Congress passed, Beatty said in a statement. I will continue to fight for this treasured national monument. The Kennedy Center did not respond to multiple requests for comment. Roger Colenvaux, a law professor at Catholic University focused on nonprofits and tax law, said the board's vote to add Trump's name beneath the center's title is more nuanced than its December decision. But in the context of that earlier effort and the judge's ban on doing so, there's little doubt what the trustees are after, he said. It seems clear to me that it violates the spirit of the statute, especially given everything that's happened already, Colenvaux said. Philip Hackney, a law professor at the University of Pittsburgh and a specialist in nonprofit tax-exempt organizations, went a step further, calling the resolution too cute by half. It's an effort to circumvent the spirit of the law and a court ruling, Hackney said, adding it feels like middle schoolers who are looking for a cute way to get out of some wrong that they had done by coming up with something stupid. The judge in May also halted plans to shut down the building, ruling that trustees had not adequately considered the consequences of closing an institution. He left open the possibility that the board could reconsider the decision after conducting a more thorough review. The board's vote Thursday came after trustees received more than 160 pages of plans detailing the condition of the building and the consequences of different approaches to the renovation. They chose what was presented as the faster and less expensive of two options, to close the main building for about 2 years and allow crews to work throughout the complex without having to accommodate performances, audiences, and other activities. The plan calls for the project to be completed by the summer of 2028 with a budget of about $250 million, according to a plan prepared by JLL, a real estate and investment management company. The work would include repairing structural problems and replacing aging heating and cooling systems, electrical equipment, plumbing, elevators, and fire safety systems. Crews would also make extensive repairs to the building's exterior and renovate public and performance spaces. JLL said closing the building would allow workers to tackle the work more efficiently and avoid the added expense of working around performances and visitors. But the report also warned that the project faces significant risk because of the building's age and the possibility of discovering problems that have not yet been identified. The Kennedy Center will continue some activities during the shutdown. Programming at the Reach, the center's education and community facility, will remain while the center hosts major events like the Kennedy Center Honors and the Mark Twain Prize at outside venues. The alternative would have allowed the Kennedy Center to remain partly open as construction proceeded in stages, but the consultants estimated that that approach would take about 4 years and cost roughly $560 million, more than twice the $257 million Congress appropriated for repairs. That option would have left about one-third of the main building unavailable at any given time, consultants said, limiting performances and ticket sales. The renovation has also drawn criticism from preservationists who have argued that the center should undergo the same historic preservation reviews required for many other projects in Washington. The judge rejected their request to halt the renovation on those grounds, ruling they had not shown that the Kennedy Center was subject to those particular federal requirements. Lawyers with Democracy Defenders Action and the Washington Litigation Group, which are representing Beatty, accused the trustees of flouting the court's order and vowed to fight the effort to do so. The court already ruled against the board when it bowed to Trump's demands, lawyers Norm Eisen and Nathaniel Zielinski said in a statement. Now the defendants must answer for their actions again in court. Bill?
6: Thank you. Prescription drug prices record sharpest drop in more than 60 years. While overall medical costs continue to rise, prescription drug prices fell by 3.1% in the year ending in July, the steepest annual decline since 1963. By Steve Thompson, Federica Coco, and Christopher Rowland. Prescription drug prices recorded the biggest year-over-year drop in more than 60 years in July, a startling reduction experts chalked up to an array of factors, including more generics and discount GLP-1 weight loss drugs. While overall costs for medical services continue to rise, prices for medicinal drugs fell 2.7% over the 12 months ending in July, the largest annual drop on record, according to the Bureau of Labor Statistics data released Wednesday. Prescription drugs, part of the medicinal drug category, fell by 3.1%, the steepest annual decline since March 1963. The White House took credit for the good news, saying President Donald Trump's efforts to slash drug prices were working. Some experts said a Biden-era policy that requires Medicare to negotiate prices for some popular prescription drugs is more likely to be driving down costs. The drop in prescription drug prices is one of the few bright spots in the U.S. Consumer Price Index, which provides a snapshot of inflation. Just what the doctor ordered, Renaissance Macro, an investment research company, posted to X on Wednesday. Inflation has been running high for more than 5 years, sparked by the economic disruptions of the coronavirus pandemic and Washington's response to it. More recently, prices have been rising because of energy pressures fueled by the war with Iran. Prescription drug prices, on the other hand, have slid sharply over the past 6 months. Renaissance Macro said its seasonally adjusted annual rate of 6.6%, the sharpest six-month drop on record. While the results are stark, teasing out the cause is complicated, independent experts said. President Donald Trump has long pledged to bring down prescription drug prices, and the White House made the case Wednesday that the president's pricing agreements with drug companies and a new initiative, the direct-to-consumer site TrumpRx, are responsible for the lower prices. No president in modern history has been able to drastically reduce prescription drug prices across the board except for President Trump, White House spokesman Kush Desai said in an email. This is a direct result of the president's willingness to push the envelope with bold policies that actually put Americans and America first. White House officials pointed particularly to the costs of GLP-1 weight loss drugs, which Trump calls the fat drug. TrumpRx, which launched earlier this year, offers GLP-1 drugs for as low as $150 for a starting dose. And under a Medicare pilot program that the administration launched in July, drug makers Novo Nordisk and Eli Lilly agreed to charge the government just $245 a month for their products, Wegovy, Zepbound, and Foundayo. Monthly prices charged to insurance companies previously had topped $1,000. Trump and the drug companies began negotiating last year and announced the rough outlines of the deals in November. In a matter of months, we got up and running these discounts in a way that were meaningful for American patients, said a White House official, speaking on the condition of anonymity because administration staff are not authorized to speak publicly. But bigger trends in the GLP-1 marketplace were already driving down prices independent of Trump's negotiations, according to experts on drug pricing. Spotty insurance coverage for Wegovy and Zepbound for weight loss has produced enormous demand for lower consumer prices. And cheaper compounded drugs have posed genuine competition for the brand name companies, adding even greater downward pressure. Richard Frank, a senior fellow at the Brookings Institution and a professor emeritus of health economics at Harvard University, said he doubts Trump's initiatives are behind the drop in drug prices. If I was a betting guy on what mattered most, it would be probably stuff around the Inflation Reduction Act, Frank said, adding that Trump's efforts wouldn't be where I'd place my money. The Inflation Reduction Act was a signature accomplishment of former President Joe Biden, a sprawling measure enacted in 2022 that aimed to lower prescription drug prices by requiring Medicare, the federal health program for the elderly, to begin negotiating the prices it pays drug makers for an array of popular and costly prescription drugs. The first price reductions took effect at the beginning of this year. Using 2023 prices as a benchmark, the Centers for Medicare and Medicaid Services has estimated taxpayer savings of $6 billion from that first round. The Trump White House argues that the Inflation Reduction Act gets too much credit for lowering prices, in part because it took 4 years to take effect. Stacy Duzetzina, a health policy professor at Vanderbilt University, said the Inflation Reduction Act is a more plausible contributor to the decline in prices than Trump's initiatives. While only 10 drugs have had their prices negotiated so far, they are commonly used ones, and the prices would likely be reflected in the prescription drug index, she said via email. TrumpRx, on the other hand, covers a limited number of branded drugs, Duzitsa said, and aside from GLP-1s, they may not be high enough volume to be included. that Zena set another Trump policy, most favored nation pricing, which ties U.S. prices to lower ones paid abroad, could not explain the drop in prices either, as the models that are supposed to use this form of pricing haven't even launched. The Bureau of Labor Statistics category for prescription drugs does not track what drug companies charge. It tracks how much a pharmacy actually receives when it fills a prescription. That means it includes a customer's payment at the counter, plus whatever is paid by their private insurance or by Medicare Part D, the program that pays for drugs picked up from a pharmacy. A drop in this index does not necessarily mean drug makers have cut their prices. It can also reflect insurers and Medicare striking better deals or people switching to cheaper drugs. Which brings up another, less glamorous source of lower prices, generics. When a brand-name drug loses patent protection, BLS waits about 6 months, swaps the brand and its sample for the cheaper generic, and records the difference as a reduction in price. A wave of blockbuster drugs lost exclusivity over the past year, and Duzitsa said that could be pushing the index down, especially if the drugs were commonly filled. Drew?
5: Thank you. Chatbots are doing the work of Congress with little oversight. This is an article by Anna Liss Roy. The amendment was one of hundreds filed this summer to an annual defense bill making its way through Congress. Along with her proposed change, Representative Anna Paulina Luna's office had sent a summary of what it would do. But the first line made no sense. Increasing example-specific factors identical to H.R. 100, 118th Congress, 11:25 a.m., Claude responded. One of Luna's staffers had copied a chatbot's answer, timestamp and all, and pasted it into the public record of the National Defense Authorization Act. As a screenshot of the garbled text circulated on social media, the Florida Republican was nonchalant. Not a shocker, she wrote, most staff use it. Asked about the incident, Luna went further. A lot of staff will use ChatGPT, Claude, Grok. I personally like Grok better, but my staffer prefers Claude, she told the Washington Post. I'm not going to knock him for that. There's nothing illegal about him doing a summary. Across the Capitol, lawmakers and staffers are using artificial intelligence to write speeches and news releases, sort constituent mail, prepare questions for congressional hearings, and draft amendments. Even as politicians are debating how to govern AI, for the rest of America, Congress has already settled how it will use the technology, quickly, broadly, and with little oversight. Both chambers have cleared members and staff to use chatbots, Copilot, ChatGPT, Gemini, and in the House, Claude, for official work with more under review. The House bought 6,000 Microsoft Copilot licenses last year and encouraged staff to use them. Having someone else put words in a lawmaker's mouth is nothing new. For almost as long as Congress has existed, staffers have been ghostwriting speeches for their bosses. But a speechwriter can be summoned or fired. Chatbots are products built by tech companies lawmakers are in charge of regulating. Amid the rapid adoption of AI on the Hill, lawmakers face a key question: how much of their responsibilities are they willing to hand over? Interviews with more than two dozen lawmakers and staffers, some of whom spoke on the condition of anonymity to discuss internal operations, along with internal House and Senate policies obtained by the Post, show that the situation has left that question largely unanswered. The few House and Senate rules that exist are poorly understood and seldom enforced. In practice, AI use is left up to the hundreds of individual congressional offices to settle for themselves. It's not clear how many offices have internal written policies on AI. And no one the Post asked knew of any instance where a staffer was formally disciplined by the House or Senate for breaking its rules. Luna was right. There was nothing illegal about having AI edit, spell check, or even write legislative materials. It wasn't against House rules either. Her staffer's only mistake was letting Claude sign its work for others to see. Senator Tommy Tuberville has found a new way to pass the long drives across Alabama, talking to ChatGPT. He asks it about Medicare and Medicaid and listens as a machine's voice talks back. It's kind of like you can sit there and talk to an expert, said the Alabama Republican. You don't know whether or not they're 100% correct, but they put you on the right path. Representative Mike Flood, a Republican from Nebraska, said he consulted a chatbot while working on a bipartisan housing bill that passed this year, asking it where private equity was buying up single-family homes. Senator Elizabeth Warren, a Democrat from Massachusetts who has proposed stricter regulations on tech companies, uses ChatGPT to look up demographic information. One GOP staffer's boss uses chatbots to generate the occasional cartoon of himself, she said with a laugh. Her explanation, he's a boomer. But the real power users are the thousands of staffers who do most of Congress's work. Earlier this year, Representative Cleo Fields, a Democrat from Louisiana, had a town hall coming up in Natchitoches, a city in his district that the press secretary didn't know well. So that aide, Sidney Broom, asked Claude for a list of TV stations in town, its newspapers and reporters' names and contacts, then she started calling each one. At 22, Broom is the youngest full-time staffer and only press secretary

That's just a bit of a gray area, she said. Many staffers say they are aware of AI's limitations. The tools occasionally invent non-existent bills. Other times, the writing is formulaic and clunky. Still, chatbots help speed up their work. A GOP aide in another office said he uses Copilot to write appropriations amendments. The subcommittee he works for uses AI to suggest witnesses for a hearing and to help generate the questions lawmakers should ask them. Another Republican aide has taken AI even further. He exported all his phone contacts and text messages, years of conversations, into a personal Claude account and told it to build a database of every reporter he has ever dealt with, what he pitched them, which ones they accepted, which exchanges went badly. The chatbot auto-updates itself with each new conversation. Recently, his boss wanted to do a TV interview about surveillance law. The aide asked Claude whether he had ever pitched a TV booker on that topic and how it went. It came back instantly with a contact. Claude also runs that staffer's office's communications budget, the taxpayer-funded mail, and ads sent to constituents. I don't really have to touch the data in Excel much anymore, he said. The aide said he's not sure what exactly is permitted by congressional rules. You're not supposed to put constituent data into AI, he said. There are weird things around where the rules are. I don't know all of them. In 2024, the House Administration Committee convened a private bipartisan meeting with House officers and outside AI experts to talk through how far to let AI into the legislative process. About 150 chiefs of staff attended. Out of it came the first AI guidance for Capitol Hill. Internal House and Senate policies obtained by the Post and interviews with people familiar with them show how Congress has embraced the use of AI. Last summer, the House bought 6,000 Copilot licenses. The tool was a natural fit for a chamber that already ran on Microsoft and a more secure way to keep congressional work inside a single system, officials believed. Starting in January, offices could sign up for access. They came with a major guardrail built into the system. Copilot is designed to refuse political requests. Ask it to criticize a party, politician, or political group, and the machine declines. I can't create content that criticizes or condemns political parties, politicians, or political groups, read one Copilot response shared by a staffer. That includes writing tweets that attack Democrats, Republicans. Roughly half the licenses are now in use, and House officials have extended the deal. The rules Congress wrote for itself are loose, off-limits under current House guidance. Putting sensitive material such as constituent information into a chatbot, generating deepfakes, making personnel decisions, and finalizing legislation. A machine may help write a bill, but may not be the last hand on it. It may draft a reply to a constituent, but it can't be told who the constituent is. In theory, a staffer breaking those rules can be stripped of access to AI tools, suspended, fired, or even fined and imprisoned. But no one could name a single case of that happening. People familiar with House operations said they're not aware of any enforcement action by the chief administrative officer. A spokesperson for the CAO said the office can't comment on potential enforcement actions. A spokesperson for the Senate Sergeant-at-Arms didn't respond. Catching violations largely falls on staffers who would have to report a colleague or themselves. Most said in interviews that they don't know the rules. A former senior Republican House staffer said that his office subscribed to both ChatGPT and Claude and that staff used them however they liked. He wasn't sure what the rules were or whether his team followed them. We just had a free-for-all, he said. The House and Senate encouraged individual offices to implement their own written AI policies. If a House office wants Copilot, in theory, it must have a policy in place. One reason Congress has moved so quickly to adopt AI tools is to keep pace with the executive branch, said people familiar with internal House operations. The Trump administration has spent the last year and a half pushing AI into every corner of the government. If we are not keeping pace with how the executive branch is functioning, one

0: person said, then we're not performing effective oversight. The new frontier has left some lawmakers pondering how to proceed. We want to make sure we're using AI and AI isn't using us, said Representative Jamie Raskin from Maryland, a constitutional law professor and the top Democrat on the House Judiciary Committee. Senator Alyssa Slotkin, a Democrat from Michigan, recently worked with her staff on a new policy for her office. They can use AI to enhance and streamline work, but not to generate final products like floor speeches or public remarks. They have to take AI training. Nothing with personal information about constituents or the senator can be uploaded, and her office is holding unannounced spot check inspections. We didn't want to prohibit the use of the newest tools, but we also didn't want absolute schlock showing up in my memo, Slotkin said. What I'm not willing to do is put my head in the sand and pretend that my young staff aren't going to find new and interesting ways of doing this. In recent months, one Democratic staffer said his office has been exploring something new, feeding AI his boss's past statements so the tool can write in the lawmaker's voice. He heard another office was putting it off and wanting to try himself. In the same building, a GOP press secretary, whose office has stricter AI limits, said it's unfair other offices get an advantage. We could churn out so many op-eds if we were more comfortable with AI, she said. Recently, she found her own press assistant using AI in violation of their office's policy. We had to have a very robust conversation about how not to use AI for things in the boss's voice, she said. A preview of what more rampant AI use could look like already exists in state legislatures, many of which have no rules or policies at all. Amber Hulse serves in the South Dakota State Senate, where money is tight and lawmakers have no full-time staff. Hulse, a Republican, uses AI for almost everything: policy research, constituent email, speeches, writing legislation. Lately, she said, the signs of AI's effects are getting easier to spot. It's funny, Hulse said, how your ears will start to pick up on the floor someone who's giving a speech that was very clearly written by AI. Bill?
1: Thank you. We'll soon get a glimpse of future temperatures thanks to this record El Nino. It will act like a climate time machine, temporarily pushing temperatures to levels that otherwise might not be felt for a decade or so. By Ben Knoll. This year's record-smashing El Nino will do more than just shift and enhance patterns of heat, extreme rainfall, and drought around the world. It will also give the planet a preview of the late 2030s. That's because this El Nino will act like a climate time machine, temporarily pushing global temperatures to levels that might not otherwise be reached for another decade or so. According to an analysis by climate scientist Zeke Hausfather that was shared with the Washington Post, there's around a 95% chance that 2027 will become Earth's hottest year on record, soaring past the last record in 2024. Because the combination of El Nino and climate change could spike global temperatures to around 1.76 degrees Celsius, 3.17 degrees Fahrenheit, above pre-industrial averages. Described as stunning by Hausfather, who researches and analyzes the climate for Stripe, Carbon Brief, and Berkeley Earth, this value would be so far above the warming trend of the past decade that it could bring global temperatures to levels not otherwise expected under that trend until around 2037. I'm not sure folks have realized just how crazy the second half of 2026 and 2027 will be for global temperatures on the back of a record-smashing El Nino event, wrote Hausfather on X. It's currently close to a coin flip whether 2026 would become the warmest year on record, according to Hausfather's analysis, which considers the average of several different temperature data sets. It's possible that 2026 sets a record in some, but not all, of these data sets. Jim Hansen, director of the Program on Climate Science, Awareness, and Solutions at Columbia University, said he expects 2026 to become the warmest year, but to hold that crown only until 2027 exceeds it. There is a much stronger signal for record warmth in 2027 because increasing air temperatures caused by El Nino lag slightly behind increasing ocean temperatures. A global temperature of 1.76 degrees Celsius above pre-industrial levels in 2027 would be about 0.29 degrees Celsius higher than what's expected based on the warming trend of the past decade. According to House Fathers' temperature predictions for next year, the middle 50% of forecasts range from 1.67 degrees Celsius to 1.85 degrees Celsius above the pre-industrial average. At the high end of that range, global temperatures in 2027 would jump roughly 13 years ahead of the recent warming trend, reaching levels that might otherwise become typical around 2040. The low end would represent a 7-year boost to around 2034. House Father said that this El Niño event is happening on top of a strong acceleration in the rate of warming associated with continued emissions of greenhouse gases. Both House Father and Hansen also mentioned that decreasing atmospheric aerosols, which have historically offset some warming, are contributing to the acceleration in warming. Although House Father expects 2028 to be cooler than 2027, he added that human emissions are adding a permanent El Niño worth of heat to the climate system each decade. In other words, global temperatures in 2027 will take a big but temporary upward stair step, and they are unlikely to permanently continue at or above those levels for now. These temperatures increases will also have consequences for atmospheric water vapor, because the water vapor carrying capacity of air increases at a rate of 7% per degree Celsius. It's possible, if not likely, that 2027 also sets a new global moisture record, surpassing 2024. In 2025, the Post mapped the planet's rising moisture zones and showed how they are closely connected to an increasing risk for rainfall extremes. During El Niño, huge stores of ocean heat from the western Pacific spread eastward, eventually reaching the west coast of South America. Thunderstorm activity shifts with that warmth, transferring heat from the ocean and pumping it high into the atmosphere. Winds and atmospheric circulation then redistribute that heat beyond the tropical Pacific and around the globe, raising global temperatures. That's why strong El Niño events often appear as an upward stair step in long-term plots of global temperatures. But this El Niño isn't just going to be strong. Boosted by the planet's long-term warming trend, it is probably going to dwarf the 6 strongest that came before it in 2015, 1997, 1982, 1972, 1888, and 1877, the latter contributing to a global famine that caused 3-4% of the global population to perish. Ocean temperatures in the central equatorial Pacific, where El Niño's strength is measured, have already broken records for 75 days straight. That streak isn't expected to end anytime soon. Temperatures in the equatorial Pacific Ocean may surge more than 4 degrees Celsius above average, 7.2 degrees Fahrenheit, by December, breaking the previous record by more than a degree Celsius. The Post is tracking these records on a regular basis and mapping the potentially significant weather ripple effects in an El Niño tracker. Those weather effects will vary from place to place, but the temperature spike will briefly push the entire planet into its warmer future. Drew?
0: Thank you. Sizing up the 2028 Democratic presidential contenders. This is an article by Amber Phillips. The Democratic field for president is still wide open and unsettled. The very early list includes former presidential candidates, governors, senators, House members, and celebrities. While no one on the list has officially declared, some candidates have been more open than others about wanting to run. Ahead of November's midterm elections, the field is starting to take shape as a major debate roils the party. Is the surging progressive movement helping or hurting Democrats' chances to take back the White House in 2 years? Some Democrats argue it's time to embrace bold progressive policies to boost their party's popularity among working-class voters. Others think centrists will stand out. I think Democratic voters are going to get incredibly pragmatic when it comes to 2028, said John Anzalone, who served as the chief pollster for President Joe Biden's winning 2020 campaign. Here's how the field is shaping up. The standouts, John Ossoff, Wes Moore, Raphael Warnock, and other newish names. The Democratic base seems hungry for new leaders right now. Ossoff, the 39-year-old Democratic senator from Georgia, is fitting that bill in a big way. He's getting millions of views for his sharp social media posts and campaign speeches that mercilessly criticize President Donald Trump. This is the cruelest and most arrogant group of people who have ever ascended to high office in modern American history, Ossoff told supporters in July. He's running for re-election in Georgia, and his race will be one of the most competitive in the country. Other Democrats point to Ossoff's fellow senator from Georgia, Raphael Warnock, as a potential strong contender. Warnock is not up for election in November. For the first time since Obama, there'd be a candidate that ignites the progressive Democratic lane and black voters, Texas-based Democratic pollster Nancy Sedunkiewicz said. Moore, the first-term Maryland governor and only sitting black governor, is described by some Democrats as young and vibrant. Ossoff is currently on fire, Anzalone said, and Moore is also the type of guy who could really catch fire. Kamala Harris. This summer, Democrats recommended that South Carolina vote first in the 2028 Democratic nominating process. That boosts black voters' representation in picking the nominee and Harris's fortunes, given that the former vice president and 2024 nominee is probably the candidate on the list with the most support among black women. She's been rallying voters for the midterm elections by touting her controversial plan to abolish the Electoral College and add justices to the Supreme Court. They are ruthless. We need to be ruthless, too, she said recently of Republicans. Some Democratic insiders don't see her as a viable candidate, given that she lost to Trump. Gavin Newsom, the other California Democrat on this list, aside from Harris, has used his position as governor of the most populous state to consistently oppose Trump. This summer, he announced he and his wife were under federal investigation. The Washington Post has reported that prosecutors are looking into potential tax crimes related to a nonprofit Newsom's wife is linked to. Newsom framed it as a compliment. He's coming after me because I'm considering running for president, Newsom said of Trump. Josh Shapiro, the popular Pennsylvania governor, has had a relatively low-profile summer compared with other candidates on this list. He appeared in a music video. He has declined to take sides on the progressive versus center split in the party, at least for now. His breakout moment may be coming. He's up for re-election in November and is trying to help Democrats take back control of the House by helping his party win four of the most competitive races in the nation, all in his state. Alexandria Ocasio-Cortez. Democratic socialists are having their own moment. After helping elect New York City's mayor last year, they and the broader progressive movement ousted longtime members of Congress in deep blue cities and won a hard-fought primary in Michigan. Ocasio-Cortez, a congresswoman from New York, was one of the first members of the Democratic Socialists of America to win federal office, and she's an obvious pick for the broader progressive movement to get behind if she runs for president. She hasn't ruled it out, although she could also run for Senate. Mark Kelly, the senator from Arizona, has emerged as a forceful pushback against his party's turn to the left. He's also a candidate some Republicans say scares them. He's a former astronaut at a time when astronauts are cool again, and an astronomical fundraiser from a swing state. Pete Buttigieg, Biden's transportation secretary, is cited as Democrats of one of the party's best messengers and another young candidate who can catch fire. Despite not currently holding office, he's near the top of several polls of Democratic primary voters. The middle of the pack. And any number of governors, J.B. Pritzker, the billionaire governor of Illinois, has urged his party to focus more on economic issues than on Trump. You don't win elections talking to the public about democracy, he said. Kentucky's Democratic governor, Andy Beshear, has been pitching himself as someone who can turn rural America against Trump. When Senator Mitch McConnell, a Republican from Kentucky, was hospitalized for weeks without many updates, Beshear demanded McConnell prove his capacity to serve or resign his seat. Gerald Polis is on his final year as governor of Colorado. He's a wealthy businessman who has received some credit for turning a reddish state more blue. He recently shocked his party by commuting the prison sentence of former election official Tina Peters, who was convicted on charges tied to Trump efforts to stay in power after losing the 2020 presidential election. No longer on our list is Gretchen Whitmer. This year marks her final term as governor of Michigan, and she's repeatedly indicated she's not interested in running. Any other number of U.S. senators. Senator Cory Booker of New Jersey is a fiery presence in the Senate. Last year, he broke the Senate record for the longest individual floor speech. This month, in a committee hearing, he declared Republicans' food stamps cuts effing ridiculous. Senator Alyssa Slotkin of Michigan, one of the few women on this list, served combat tours as a CIA analyst and represents a swing state. She's crisscrossing the Midwest to connect with voters. The centrist could play an interesting role in trying to help left-wing Democrat Abdul El Sayed win the state's other Senate seat in November. Senator Chris Murphy of Connecticut has been a prominent Democratic voice on foreign policy for many years. Like many candidates on the list, he's been critical of Israel's violence in the Gaza Strip. He also made headlines recently saying he'd support a bad deal with Iran to end the war. There's only a couple of Democrats that are thinking of running for president that have won red states. Senator Ruben Gallego of Arizona said recently, "I'm one of them." There's only a couple of Democrats that can speak to working class America, especially Latino men. I'm one of them. Rahm Emanuel, the former Chicago mayor, was previously President Barack Obama's chief of staff. Emanuel is leaning hard on policy. He's outlined a proposal for Israeli-Arab peace while traveling to Israel last month. Back home, he's proposed a national social media ban for children, a mandatory retirement age for federal politicians and judges, and bringing back accountability systems for teachers. Ro Khanna, the congressman from California, has the eye of some progressives for being one of the first voices in the House to speak out against Israel's military action in Gaza, for playing a leading role in bringing the Justice Department's Jeffrey Epstein files to light, and for being willing to regularly go on Fox News. The dark horses, a celebrity or other political figure, ESPN commentator Stephen A. Smith is considering a run as a centrist. United Auto Workers President Sean Fain is popping up as a possibility among some on the left. Democrats I've talked to say to leave room for surprise candidates. There may be someone running we've never thought of, Anzalone said. Bill?
1: Thank you. How a baby born via surrogate became the center of an abortion fight. The intended parents had asked to end the pregnancy at 20 weeks when the fetus was diagnosed with a life-threatening condition, setting off a painful legal battle. By Pravina Somasundaram. The parents have kept the baby's name private. The surrogate called him Baby Boy, and the activist, who met in the heart of a multi-state abortion fight, dubbed him Baby Gabriel. On Wednesday, the surrogate gave birth in Texas to the baby, who has become the subject of a public and painful battle spanning multiple courts and political venues. Weeks earlier, according to the surrogate, the intended parents asked to end the pregnancy after learning that the fetus had a life-threatening condition, hypoplastic left heart syndrome. The surrogate, McKenna West, said she had signed a contract that allowed the intended parents to decide to terminate the pregnancy under certain circumstances. But at the time of the diagnosis, she said, she was around 20 weeks and did not want to have an abortion. Instead, she enlisted the help of anti-abortion activists who paid for her travel from her home in Alaska to Texas, where abortion is illegal. There, West planned to give birth and seek care for the baby's heart defect. Texas Attorney General Ken Paxton, a Republican, a staunch abortion opponent, also aided West this week when he intervened in a Dallas court case to ask for an emergency order granting the baby access to life-sustaining care for the heart condition, which requires surgery after birth. The court also authorized the intended parents, Omar Ahmed and Nashin Gilkar of California, to make medical decisions for the baby. In that temporary order, the court banned West from presenting herself as the baby's parent. The case is stretching the fabric of family law in America, raising questions about parentage and custody in courts across three states. Some social conservatives have cast the surrogate as an emblem of the cruelty of abortion and the unintended consequences of surrogacy. Segments of their movement oppose surrogacy because it frequently involves in vitro fertilization, a process in which embryos can be destroyed, and anti-abortion activists see those embryos as human life. Douglas Nehemi, a professor at Yale Law School and a family law expert, said he worried that the conservative energy behind the case would distort the practice of surrogacy, which is regulated in states across the country by laws that detail the rights of the parties involved. Nahimi said that while surrogacy agreements can include provisions that allow intended parents to end pregnancies, courts would be unlikely to enforce them. But then we get these stories that paint a different picture, and I worry that they crowd out what is actually the reality on the ground, he said. Lee Budner, an attorney for the intended parents, decried the swarm of conservative groups that, in his view, turned the conflict into a political maelstrom. He said in a statement Thursday that the couple was focused on the health of the newborn, who is receiving medical care for his condition. As if the heartbreak of his condition was not enough, they are devastated to see their family tragedy transformed into political theater by the Texas Attorney General's Office and McKenna West, Budner said. Ahmed and Gilcar had established their parentage of the child through a court case in California, where they live, before the baby's birth. Attorneys representing West did not respond to requests for comment Thursday. Some details of the conflict are not public because the court documents are sealed or not readily accessible. In an early August interview with Lila Rose, the founder of the anti-abortion group Live Action, West said she booked an appointment for an abortion before she decided not to go through with it. "That's something that I would have to live with physically, emotionally, mentally, and knowing what I know now, I wouldn't have signed up for something like this," she said. Live Action paid for flights to Texas for West and her two children, a spokesperson said. The group also helped West retain legal counsel through the conservative Alliance Defending Freedom. In an appearance last week on The Megyn Kelly Show with West, Rose called surrogacy contracts slavery contracts, adding that she saw it as an unethical for intended parents to be allowed to terminate a surrogate's pregnancy under the agreements. During her nearly 45-minute recorded conversation with Rose, West, a nurse and single mom, said she became a surrogate to do something meaningful while earning money that could make her family more financially stable. West said she contacted a surrogacy agency and was matched with the California couple, and they entered into an agreement. She told Kelly that she felt confident after talking with the couple that if a health issue came up, termination would not be their first choice. Her pregnancy had gone smoothly until around 20 weeks, when she had an ultrasound that suggested a heart defect. The intended parents, West said, were on a video call with her during the appointment. West said she later saw a specialist to confirm the hypoplastic left heart syndrome diagnosis. "The situation changed quickly after that," she said in the interview with Rose. A few days after the diagnosis, a liaison from the surrogacy agency told her that the couple wanted to terminate the pregnancy, West said. She made an abortion appointment in Seattle but struggled with the idea of ending her pregnancy, she said. As she changed her mind, a mutual friend connected her with Rose. It's unclear what the next phase of this legal battle will look like, but anti-abortion activists are eager to keep pressing the issue. John Segoe, the president of Texas Right to Life, said he hopes the state legislature will address the legal grounds for a surrogate like West, who he said was fighting for the life of the child. Drew?
0: Thank you. Trump administration's anti-Semitism lawsuit against Harvard is dismissed. This is an article by Todd Wallach. A judge in Massachusetts dismissed a federal lawsuit Thursday that accused Harvard University of not taking sufficient steps to protect Jewish and Israeli students from harassment. The lawsuit, filed by the Justice Department in March, said students were blocked from school buildings in 2023 and 2024 by protesters and forced to wear baseball caps to hide their yarmulkes, a traditional head covering worn by many observant Jewish men. U.S. District Judge Richard G. Stearns found that the complaint largely detailed incidents in the 2023-2024 school year when there was a pro-Palestinian encampment in Harvard Yard. It also listed three incidents in March of 2025, one in which a Harvard employee allegedly tore down posters of Israeli hostages, and two cases in which the government said Harvard failed to take action against anti-Israel protesters who violated university rules, including breaching barricades outside an event featuring a former Israeli official and a die-in on the steps of the main campus library. Stearns, who was appointed by President Bill Clinton, said the incidents were too isolated and episodic to demonstrate that Harvard is not complying with Title VI of the Civil Rights Act of 1964, which prohibits discrimination by schools that receive federal money. The judge wrote that the government's complaint is devoid of any factual allegations that the university has failed to comply with the law, since the administration formally notified Harvard that it needed to comply with the law in June of 2025. He said the law was intended to bring entities into compliance with the law, not punish them for past violations. A Justice Department official said in a statement Thursday that the agency is considering how to respond to Thursday's decision. "We disagree with the ruling and are assessing next steps," said Harmeet K. Dhillon, Assistant Attorney General for Civil Rights at the department. Dhillon said the administration continues to investigate anti-Semitism nationally. Harvard did not respond to a request for comment. More than 100 Jewish faculty and staff signed a letter condemning the Justice Department's anti-Semitism lawsuit against the school this year, according to the Harvard Crimson. But Shabbos Kestelbaum, a former Harvard graduate student who sued the university in 2024 for failing to protect Jewish and Israeli students, said Harvard should be punished for past civil rights violations, even if it has since tried to address the problem. "They need to be accountable for their violations against American Jewish students," said Kestenbaum, now a political commentator with PragerU, a conservative nonprofit organization. Kestenbaum ultimately settled the lawsuit against Harvard last year after the same judge in Thursday's ruling said he could proceed to trial. The Anti-Defamation League also said Thursday's ruling does not erase the anti-Semitism that Jewish and Israeli members of Harvard's community faced after the October 7, 2023 attacks on Israel and the nation's subsequent response in Gaza. "Harvard still has work to do," Shira Goodman, an ADL spokesman, said in a statement. "While Harvard has taken meaningful steps to address anti-Semitism, it will take continued vigilance, sustained implementation, and appropriate oversight to ensure Jewish and Israeli students, staff, and faculty can feel safe and participate fully in campus life." Kenneth L. Marcus, chief executive of the Brandeis Center, a nonprofit legal center that fights anti-Semitism, called the ruling a significant and troubling departure from long-standing civil rights enforcement. In a statement, he said the judge's ruling raises the bar for these kinds of cases by requiring the government to show that an institution failed to resolve the issue at hand and that subsequent violations occurred. The ruling is the latest setback for the Trump administration in its efforts to force the Ivy League institution to agree to pay $1 billion and make other changes to address policies that White House officials have claimed are illegal, woke, and anti-Semitic. In February, the Justice Department filed a separate lawsuit against the school, accusing it of withholding admissions records. The government has said it needs the records to make sure Harvard has complied with a 2023 Supreme Court decision that generally bars it from using race in admissions. A hearing in that case is slated for next month. The Trump administration has used a number of tools to pressure Harvard, including attempting to halt federal grants and contracts, cutting off visas for international students, and threatening to pull its tax-exempt status. Earlier this year, Defense Secretary Pete Hegseth announced that the Pentagon would end military training programs for officers at the university. Harvard has successfully fought some of those efforts in court. For instance, a federal judge barred the administration from using anti-Semitism allegations to block grants to the school. In that case, U.S. District Judge Allison D. Burroughs, who was appointed by President Barack Obama, said the government was using anti-Semitism as a smokescreen to punish the school and freeze or cancel more than $2 billion in research grants. She said the efforts violated Harvard's First Amendment rights and amounted to retaliation, unconstitutional conditions, and unconstitutional coercion. The same judge blocked the Trump administration last year from stopping Harvard from enrolling international students. Some other universities, including Brown, Cornell, and Columbia, have struck deals with the administration, while others, such as UCLA, have continued to battle with the government. The California State University System sued the Education Department in March for threatening to withhold federal funding because San Jose State University allowed a transgender woman to compete on its women's volleyball team in past seasons. The university system said San Jose State was following the guidance in effect at the time and should not be retroactively punished based on the new administration's interpretation of the law. In the latest front, the Justice Department has accused several medical schools, including those at UCLA, the University of California at Davis, and Yale, of continuing to consider race in admissions in violation of the law. The Trump administration has also opened investigations into others, including Dartmouth College. Meanwhile, Yale University leaders have faced backlash over their efforts to try to reach a settlement with the administration. Bill?
1: Thank you. Democrats seek answers after reports of poor conditions on USS Abraham Lincoln. Sailors' families told the Military Times that two men tried to jump overboard as crews endure food shortages, broken toilets, and water contamination. By Sammy Westfall. Senate Democrats are demanding answers from Defense Secretary Pete Hegseth after reports of deteriorating conditions aboard the USS Abraham Lincoln, a U.S. Navy aircraft carrier in the Arabian Sea that has been deployed since November. The Defense Department downplayed the situation Thursday amid reports of supply shortages, attempted suicides, and sewage problems on the ship, which has been at sea more than a month past its scheduled 7-month deployment. Senator Richard Blumenthal, a Democrat from Connecticut, sent a list of questions Wednesday to Hegseth and Acting Navy Secretary Huang Cao regarding his serious concerns about the carrier's extended deployment to support military operations against Iran. Blumenthal said conditions seem to be worsening as reports come out from sailors' families about alleged food shortages, broken toilets, moldy showers, water contamination, and faulty mail systems that prevent care packages from arriving. He pointed out that under normal conditions, working on the USS Lincoln requires long shifts around jet engines and heavy machinery, where mistakes can be deadly and the threat of attack is always present. The Military Times reported this week that at least two sailors have attempted to jump overboard, with the wife of one sailor saying burnout caused her husband to try to jump. Hegseth told reporters Thursday that the situation has been completely misrepresented. "We make sure every ship, every crew, every captain has everything we can provide them at every single moment," Hegseth said in Panama, where he is attending a forum. "Some deployments are longer than others, and I have more respect and gratitude for those sailors than anybody." In April, after reports circulated of low-quality, diminishing food supplies, Hegseth and the Office of the Chief of Naval Operations publicly denied the claims, and Hegseth called the report "fake news" in all caps. Democrats reacted strongly this week to reports of worsening conditions. "The reports from the USS Abraham Lincoln about multiple sailors attempting to jump into the sea are disturbing," Senator Mark Kelly, a Democrat from Arizona, wrote Wednesday on X. "Long deployments are hard. They are a lot harder when the mission isn't well-defined and there is no end in sight." Senator Ruben Gallego, a Democrat from Arizona, said this week that he is pushing for a bipartisan oversight visit to the USS Lincoln. "CODELs have visited war zones to inspect the conditions of our troops," he wrote on X, using the shorthand for congressional delegations. "There is no reason to be denied access." Blumenthal said in his letter to Hegseth and Cao that the prolonged deployment is particularly concerning because the Trump administration has not adequately explained the objectives of the military operations in Iran. That's all the time we have for today. This has been Drew and Bill with the Washington Post for Friday, August 14th, 2026, from the radio reading services of the Cincinnati Association for the Blind and Visually Impaired. Have a great weekend.
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4: Plenty of people around the Chicago Lighthouse have known about the extraordinary achievements and qualities of Tim Paul, who, in addition to working as an agent in the University of Illinois Health Contact Center, has run in more than 20 marathons. He water and snow skis, sings in his local choir, and plays the flute, amongst many other things. In early April, the world got its first chance to meet this Renaissance man through a new documentary called I'm Only Blind. Tim was greeted with a standing ovation and the Audience Choice Award for Best Documentary at the 25th Annual International Beverly Hills Film Festival. With more than 55,000 attendees, this event is considered amongst the most exclusive film festivals in the world. The documentary was written and directed by Camelia Alexan, a Chicago-based filmmaker who's worked on more than 45 projects. For Tim, the appeal of being featured in this film was having the opportunity to demonstrate that nothing is truly impossible if you're determined enough to achieve it. Alexan and her producing partners continue to submit the film to festivals around the world and are hoping to set up further screenings in Chicago in the future. 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
10: Hello, I'm Harish. You're listening to Chris Radio. During this hour, I'll be reading news from today's Chicago Sun-Times. Let's begin with our first article. Some residents worry about more, within quotes, sonic booms during air and water show. People recall hearing the booms during Thunderbirds' practice run last year that shattered high-rise windows, by Elijah James, staff reporter. 1 year after the Air Force Thunderbirds sent two suspected sonic booms rippling across Chicago, some Lakeview residents say they are concerned about more possible blasts at this weekend's air and water show. Lakefront residents told the Sun-Times they remember hearing the booms during last year's Friday practice run that shattered the windows of four lakefront high-rises. Within quotes, when the sonic boom hit, the whole building shook. Claire Falk, who lives in a high-rise in Lakeview, told a Sun-Times reporter during a stroll through the neighborhood Thursday. The Air Force denied the loud booms, which were captured last year on several videos when the planes were going supersonic. But one aeronautics expert told the Sun-Times that the videos clearly showed that they were. Dennis Strait, who lives in a high-rise near Lakeshore Drive and Belmont Avenue and remembers reports of the damage, plans to watch this year's Air and Water Show, which is set for Saturday and Sunday, centered at North Avenue Beach. He said he hopes officials take steps to prevent another incident and that the pilots watch their speeds a little more closely this time. Within quotes, if it's gonna bust out people's windows and things, I'm sure they can control whether it goes that fast or not, Strait said. Within quote, it's just like slow it down a little bit. Strait also said he would like to see more communication from officials about what residents should expect. Within quote, it'd be nice if they'd say that. People are worried about it, he said. Local Alderman Bennett Lawson, 44th, gave the Sun-Times a statement. Within quotes, the Air and Water Show is a long-standing Chicago tradition, but the safety of our residents and their property must come first. Following reports of property damage in Lakeview during last year's rehearsal, I joined neighboring alderpersons in raising concerns with the city and requesting additional safeguards to prevent similar incidents. Within quotes, as this year's show approaches, our office continues to expect the city and its partners to take appropriate precautions to ensure the event can be enjoyed safely and responsibly, Lawson said. Last year, Lawson said the damage was limited to the first floors of four condo buildings in the 3180, 3600, and 3950 blocks of North Lakeshore Drive and 4200 North Marine Drive. At the time, he encouraged the building owners to file claims with the city to be reimbursed for the damage. The Thunderbirds and City's Office of Emergency Management and Communications, which coordinates public safety at the Air and Water Show, did not reply to the Sun-Times request for comment on what safety precautions are being taken this year. And that was some residents worry about more, within quotes, sonic booms during Air and Water Show. People recall hearing the booms during Thunderbirds' practice run last year that shattered high-rise windows. The next article is by Manuel Camarillo, staff reporter. 44 candidates likely to appear on Chicago school board ballot. The city's Board of Elections settled the last handful of objections to school board candidates this week, paving the way for 44 of the initial 51 people who threw their hat in the race to appear on the ballot in November. The Elections Board overruled objections to the candidacies of sitting school board members Michela Blaze, who represents a West Side district, and Karen Zakor, whose district is on the North Side. Hopefuls Claudia Peralta and Connie Anderson also survived challenges. However, the board sustained objections against Kernetha Jones because she didn't specify which district she planned to run in and removed her from the ballot. With Tuesday's decisions, the slate of candidates in this fall's elections, when Chicago residents will elect all 21 school board members for the first time, is nearly finalized. Six candidates who were previously cleared by the City Elections Board are facing appeals in Cook County Circuit Court. Unless any of those decisions are overturned, there will be 44 school board candidates, five of whom are running for board president. In all, seven candidates were kicked off the ballot due to objections. That includes Angel Velez, who represents a Southwest Side district and is the board vice president, and Sydney Wallace, who represents a South Side district. Five of the 20 district races are now uncontested, leaving residents in parts of the North, Southwest, and South Sides with little say over who represents them on the school board. More candidates were removed from the ballot in 2024, when school board elections were held for the first time. That year, 16 of the 47 people who initially filed to run were kicked off the ballot, leaving 31 candidates. But only half of the school board seats were up for grabs. Some board hopefuls taken off the ballot this year expressed frustration at having to defend themselves against objections in what they said was a time-consuming and costly process. Objectors often challenge whether candidates have enough valid signatures on their nominating paperwork. Common objections allege that petitions contain duplicate names, wrong or incomplete addresses, and other issues. Each case is treated like a mini trial, with both sides presenting evidence before the elections board makes a final decision. Candidates often hire lawyers, but not all can afford legal representation, leading some to question whether the objections process unfairly limits who can seek office. And that was 44 candidates likely to appear on Chicago school board ballot. The next article is by Elijah James, staff reporter. Rare bird, half male, half female bobolink was easy to spot. Researchers and bird lovers were in awe when they spotted a rare bird that had both male and female characteristics at a nature preserve in Barrington. The mysterious bird, a bobolink, was a bilateral gynandromorph. Its body was divided right down the middle, with one side having male characteristics, the other side female. Luke Dahlberg, a conservation seed program manager with Citizens for Conservation and a longtime birder, first spotted the bird mate at the organization's Hillendale Preserve. He dubbed it, within quotes, black and tan for its dual colors. Within quotes, it was just straight down the middle, Dahlberg said. Experts say its discovery can help provide a greater look into the condition. Dahlberg was photographing bobolinks returning for the summer when he noticed one bird that was different from the others. At first, he thought the unusual coloring might have been the result of molting. But when he came back weeks later to the same spot, he saw it again and immediately could tell the color divide was nature's doing. Male bobolinks have distinctive black and white breeding plumage. Females are more muted brown and golden. Black and tan displayed both patterns, making the bird instantly recognizable. Dahlberg consulted other bird experts, including members of the Illinois Ornithological Society. They confirmed his suspicions. Brian Peer, a biology professor and ornithologist at Stephen F. Austin State University in Texas, told WBEZ that gynandromorphism is believed to result from an error during meiosis, the process that produces egg cells. With this mutation, the bird has male and female genetic characteristics displayed on separate parts of its body. Pierce said the phenomenon is extremely rare. He said there have been only about 30 to 40 observations of gynandromorphic wild birds, though it can be hard to spot. It's most noticeable in species in which males and females have distinctly different appearances. Peer co-authored a study documenting a bilateral gynandromorphic northern cardinal observed in northwestern Illinois from 2008 through 2010. The bird was monitored over three winters, providing detailed information about its behavior. According to Dahlberg, Black and Tan had established a territory at Hillendale that allowed other volunteers to observe the bird throughout the summer. Black and Tan behaved largely like a male bobolink, singing a song typical of males of the species. Observers also saw the bird interacting with the female and carrying insects to a location with apparent nesting activity. These observations could help researchers better understand how gynandromorphic birds behave and whether their behavior more closely resembles that of males, females, or a combination. Within quotes, every time that we see one of these birds, it really contributes to our knowledge of that kind of phenomenon because it is so exceedingly rare, Pierce said. The bird is no longer at the preserve. Dahlberg is hoping it will be back next spring. Bobolinks migrate thousands of miles between their breeding grounds in the northern United States and southern Canada, and wintering grounds in southern Brazil and northern Argentina. And that was rare bird, half male, half female bobolink was easy to spot. The next article, the scars and smells of South Deering. Far Southside neighborhood has been rocked by infamous crimes, industrial waste, a business that has fouled the air, and the discovery of 56 rotting corpses at a funeral home. By Brett Chase, staff reporter. Jim Kinney has seen just about everything in his Far Southeast Side neighborhood. Industrial waste that lit up the sky, the crime of the century, a mad bomber, and a business that's been allowed to fill the air with a stench that smells like rotting flesh. Recently, just across the alley from his longtime home on 95th Street near Commercial Avenue, it was discovered that a funeral parlor neglected to care for dozens of dead bodies that were in various stages of decomposing. Within quote, you can't enjoy any outdoor things in the summer, he says. Within quote, it smells like something died. Kinney is not describing South Chicago Chapel Funeral Home just behind his house, which was recently closed after the discovery of rotting bodies. He's detailing a long-time nuisance that plagued the far southeast side for decades. A feed additive plant now operated by Pullman Innovations, which is being sued by residents and city and state authorities. This is the community of South Deering, or as locals know it, Wet Spark or Slag Valley, a nickname with roots in the steelmaking heyday of Chicago. Decades ago, companies dumped molten metal left over from steelmaking into sites across the neighborhood. The waste product is known as slag, which is still prevalent throughout the area. Within quotes, we see the whole sky light up like a volcano, Kinney says. The 74-year-old Kinney, his dad, and his grandfather all worked in the nearby mills, which mostly closed by the 1980s. There was Wisconsin Steel just to the south and U.S. Steel north of the home where he grew up, along with 16 family members. You can't talk about the southeast side without noting the legacy of the steel mills. Only about 20% of the larger South Deering neighborhood, which stretches from 95th Street on the north to 130th Street south, is residential. The remaining parts are industrial land, brown fields, wetlands, or land reclaimed after the steel industry all but destroyed much of it decades ago. The Slag Valley neighborhood and nearby Jeffrey Manor were also rocked by some of the most brutal crimes of the 20th century. Mass murderer Richard Speck killed 8 student nurses in 1966, just a little more than a mile southwest of the funeral home. In 1969, Frank Kulak, who lived across the back alley from Kinney's family home, was arrested after a shootout with police that killed 2 officers. Kulak had planted homemade bombs across the southeast side, killing and injuring multiple people over a 20-month period. Over the past several decades, many neighbors complained about horrendous smells from the plant now run by Pullman. In South Deering, bad smells are a way of life. So is air pollution and industrial operations that have historically been given preferred status over the tens of thousands of residents who live in the city's 10th ward, which also includes Eastside, Hegewisch, Riverdale, and part of South Chicago. Within quotes, "It's just gagging. I have to run inside because I can't handle the smell," says Andrea Martin, who has lived in the neighborhood for almost 30 years. She describes the smell from Pullman as garbage sitting for a long time or rotten fish. Pullman officials didn't respond to requests for comment. Within quotes, "It's been a problem in the neighborhood for some time," says Ramon Vallis, who lives up the street from Martin. Within quotes, "for as long as I can remember." Asked this week how the smell of dead bodies went unnoticed at the South Chicago Chapel funeral home at 2939 East 95th Street, Alderman Peter Chico said his office gets many complaints about foul smells. Within quotes, "the stench from Pullman was so strong and putrid that the funeral home never came up," Chico says. "Some residents have had enough." Within quotes, "I'd like to see them close," says Peggy Salazar, referring to Pullman. Salazar, now retired, led environmental fights against Pullman and other polluting businesses, including a plan for the General Iron scrap metal operation and nearby East Side and large stockpiles of toxic materials. It still has long-time residents. The area around South Chicago Chapel counts seniors as almost a third of the population. The area around the chapel is largely Latino, though more than 60% of South Deering is black, census data show. The area was the site of legal and illegal dumps. It has 2 active Superfund sites. The Calumet River, used primarily for commercial purposes, can stink. Residents fought and won city laws that provided tougher oversight of heaps of pet coke, manganese, and other harmful materials that blew across the southeast side. Pullman refines vegetable oils for use in chicken feed at farms that source eggs for the Dutch Farms brand. The city has received numerous complaints over the years about odor from Pullman and a predecessor operator at the site known as AgriFine. Neighbors battled AgriFine for more than 20 years until it declared for bankruptcy protection more than a decade ago. Pullman was established in 2015. Pullman Innovations, 2701 East 100th Street, is roughly a mile from the funeral home. Yet, wind direction can push the smell throughout the larger South Deering area. Within quotes, "people are desensitized by smells," says Anna Johnson, who lives in Jeffrey Manor, closer to the Pullman plant. Within quotes, "you can't even smell a dead body." Contributing, Alden Lowry, that was "The Scars and Smells of South Deering. Far Southside neighborhood has been rocked by infamous crimes, industrial waste, a business that has fouled the air, and the discovery of 56 rotting corpses at a funeral home." You're listening to news from the Chicago Sun-Times on Chris Radio. The next article is by John Seidel and Mary Norcole. Ex-assessor's office employee avoids prison after cooperating with feds and bribery probe. A man who once worked for the Cook County Assessor's Office has become the latest person to avoid prison after being caught up in a bribery scandal, but only after he spent 8 years helping the feds and recorded hundreds of conversations, according to his lawyers. U.S. District Judge John Ness on Thursday sentenced Lavdim Memisovsky to 18 months of probation. He did so after prosecutors said Memisovsky's assistance had been within courts integral to securing several felony convictions tied to wrongdoing in the assessor's office. Still, the judge told Memisovsky that within court's public corruption is endemic in this district.

to get out of this. It's just something that I have to deal with. Thursday's sentencing comes almost exactly 4 years after Memisovsky pleaded guilty to a conspiracy and admitted he'd helped lower taxes on certain Cook County properties by at least $1 million in exchange for personal benefits like home improvements. He did so by lowering property assessments, which are a key factor in calculating property tax bills. Within quotes, Memisovsky's scheme gave honest taxpayers good reason to doubt the system. The well-off and connected who could help fund Memisovsky's lifestyle got an inside track at the assessor's office. End of quotes. Assistant U.S. Attorney Richard Rothblatt wrote in a recent court memo. Still, defense attorney Lisa Wood argued that the assessor's office, within quotes, had a culture of top-down corruption since long before Mr. Memisovsky's offenses. She said Memisovsky agreed to cooperate with the FBI the day he was approached in July 2018, within quotes, wiring up that very day. She said he recorded 97 meetings and more than 400 phone calls, even recording armed individuals who, within quotes, claimed to have connections to organized crime. His cooperation even led to rifts in his family as he, within quotes, corroborated the criminal conduct of his own cousin, Lumni Likowski, she wrote in a separate memo. Many of the people he helped prosecute wound up avoiding prison, though. The feds ultimately dropped the charges against Likowski after a co-defendant, Robert Mitziga, was acquitted at trial. Another co-defendant in that case, Basilio Clausen, got 3 years of probation. Another former assessor's office employee, Francisco Perez, got 2 years of probation. So did John Bodendorfer, who worked for a construction company owned by another player in the scheme. But Ness, in 2024, gave a 5-year prison sentence to Alex Nitschoff, who owned the construction company where Bodendorfer worked. Rothblatt noted that, unlike Memisovsky, within quote, Nitschoff did not cooperate with law enforcement officials, and the benefit to his companies, within quote, was substantial. And that was, ex-assessor's office employee avoids prison after cooperating with feds in bribery probe. The next article is from the Sun-Times Wire. 12th county heat-related death reported. A 12th person has died from heat-related causes tied to the summer's extreme heat, according to the Cook County Medical Examiner's Office. Jesus Rodriguez, 33, died July 17 due to hyperthermia and environmental heat exposure, in addition to cocaine toxicity, according to the Medical Examiner's Office. He's the youngest of the dozen deaths tied to the heat this year. Cook County has had more deaths related to the heat in 2026 than any other year in the last decade, according to WBEZ and Chicago Sun-Times analysis of medical examiner data. 9 of the 12 have been Chicago residents, and almost all have been on the south side. All but one death happened in July. The first heat-related death this year was recorded July 1. The most recent heat death happened Tuesday when Otto Kedzior died of cardiovascular disease complications and heat stress in the 1000 block of South Wood Street, authorities said. He was 64. And that was 12th county heat-related death reported. The next article is by Mary Norcol and John Seidel. First Midway Blitz guilty plea scaled back as defendant contests account of crash with feds. Downgraded charge is another setback for prosecutors in the dozens of federal cases that were brought in relation to the deportation campaign. Just one other defendant has pleaded guilty. The first guilty plea tied to Operation Midway Blitz was scaled back Thursday as a Chicago man pushed back against prosecutors' claims that he'd intentionally crashed into a vehicle carrying federal officers. In October, at the height of the Trump administration's pummeling deportation campaign in the Chicago area, Anthony Gonzalez Alvarez joined a caravan of cars tailing a U.S. Customs and Border Protection vehicle through the south side. Prosecutors alleged that Alvarez purposefully hit the vehicle with his truck, and he was charged in October with assaulting officers. Alvarez then pleaded guilty in April to concealing information about a crime, a felony, admitting he falsely told the Chicago Police Department his Ford F-250 had been stolen after his collision with officers. That gave the feds their first guilty plea tied to Midway Blitz.
But in June, prosecutors

0: Prosecutors told U.S. District Judge LaShonda Hunt a within potential legal issue had come up, and they said they'd offered Alvarez a chance to plead guilty to a misdemeanor instead. The news came 3 weeks after U.S. Attorney Andrew Boutros confirmed he'd spoken to grand jurors on October 23 to address within court's high tension during Midway Blitz. That happened to be the same day grand jurors handed up an indictment against Alvarez. The revelation came about because of the Within Court's Broadview 6 scandal, which revolved around alleged misconduct by a veteran prosecutor in Boutros' office before grand jurors. Boutros has said, Within Court's, there was nothing wrong with his own grand jury appearance. Regardless, Alvarez never pleaded guilty to the charge in the October 23 indictment. He waived indictment in April and pleaded guilty to a crime alleged in a separate charging document. Now, he's withdrawn that guilty plea from April. And Thursday, Alvarez pleaded guilty again, this time to a misdemeanor count of forcibly interfering with federal officers. Still, the downgraded charge is another setback for prosecutors in the 33 known non-immigration cases that were brought in relation to Operation Midway Blitz. One other defendant has pleaded guilty. 25 have been cleared. Grand jurors refused to indict at least 3 of the 25, and another member of that group was found not guilty at trial. In the first Midway Blitz-related sentencing last week, Hector Gomez got 30 months in prison after admitting to firing a gun near immigration agents. In Alvarez's case, Assistant U.S. Attorney Stephanie Stern told the judge Thursday morning that three CBP officers were traveling together in a vehicle on October 3. Alvarez, driving his truck, joined a caravan that was following the CBP vehicle, Stern said. After the CBP vehicle turned from West 61st Street onto South Kedzie, she said, Alvarez drove his truck into the rear passenger side of the CBP vehicle in an attempt to interfere with the officers. After hearing those allegations in court, Alvarez huddled with his attorney. He then told the judge he didn't agree with all of Stern's claims. He disputed that he'd driven his truck into the CBP vehicle intentionally. Within Gotha did in fact hit their car on accident, he said. Within Gotha, to avoid me hitting the car in front of me, that braked pretty hard. He added, Within Gotha dodged a car in front of me because they braked pretty hard, and that's when I swerved toward them. The hearing was postponed until Thursday afternoon when Stern presented a change in the factual basis of Alvarez's plea. The driver of the CBP vehicle attempted to lose the caravan, speeding up and driving into the wrong lane of traffic, Stern said. Alvarez followed the CBP vehicle, ended up in the wrong lane of traffic himself and striking the car, she said. Alvarez agreed that everything in Stern's revised account of the incident was true and pleaded guilty to the misdemeanor. Hunt said she'd accept the plea pending a pre-sentencing investigation due in October. Alvarez's sentencing is set for November 19, and his attorney, Ricardo Meza, said he expects he could get up to 6 months' probation. And that was first Midway Blitz guilty plea scaled back as defendant contests account of crash with feds. Downgraded charge is another setback for prosecutors in the dozens of federal cases that were brought in relation to the deportation campaign. Just one other defendant has pleaded guilty. You're listening to news from Chicago Sun-Times on Chris Radio. Now we have a public safety announcement. For those currently utilizing the taxi or rideshare access programs, please take note of an update regarding travel availability. Beginning May 1, 2026, qualified individuals with ADA certification may request an expansion of their monthly allotment, raising the cap from 30 to 40 trips. This initiative aims to bolster transit options for the disability community. Eligibility requires active standing in RAP or TAP and valid paratransit credentials, provided there are no active account penalties. Interested participants must submit a formal request for departmental review. Upon verification, the additional trip capacity commences on July 1, 2026. Please be aware that documentation received past the 1st of June may necessitate a processing window of up to 45 days. You can complete your application online at firestart.rtachicago.org or by dialing 312-913-3110. 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And that was the public safety announcement. Now let's take a look at the weather forecast. This is Cheryl Scott's Rise and Shine forecast. Friday morning, rain could be heavy, flood watch. For Friday, the high is 78 and the low is 72. Rain early, spotty showers in afternoon, heavy rain possible in evening. For Saturday, the high is 82 and the low is 73, storms likely. For Sunday, the high is 83 and the low is 69, scattered storms. For Monday, the high is 79 and the low is 65, partly cloudy. For Tuesday, the high is 80 and the low is 69, mostly sunny. For Wednesday, the high is 82 and the low is 66, isolated storms. For Thursday, the high is 80 and the low is 65, partly cloudy. And that was the weather forecast. Coming back to the news. The next article is by Fran Spielman, City Hall reporter. Mayoral candidate Quigley, within quotes, willing to risk the job to save the city if elected. The veteran congressman said he would never seek another elected office if he wins mayoral race. Chicago needs a mayor who is willing to, within quotes, risk the job to save the city, U.S. Rep. Mike Quigley said Thursday, portraying himself as the only candidate in the crowded field willing to, within quotes, risk it all. Quigley's decision to run for mayor and re-election to Congress simultaneously looks more like playing it safe than risking it all. But the 17-year veteran Northside congressman claims the opposite is true. If elected mayor, Quigley said it would be his last stop in politics. He would never seek another elected office. Within quotes, the next mayor has to be willing to risk the job to save the city. You have to be willing to say, within quotes, this is going to be my last job. You have to be willing to risk it all because we're out of runway, end of quotes, Quigley told the Sun-Times. Within quotes, this is my last and biggest fight. I have nothing to lose. I'm only in this race for Chicago. Quigley said his laser focus on government, not politics, will give him freedom to make the politically unpopular decisions required to solve the city's enormous financial problems. Chicago has a $90 million mid-year budget shortfall, a $1 billion gap in next year's budget, and a $36 billion pension crisis that will be made $11 billion worse by the police and fire pension sweetener signed by Governor J.B. Pritzker. Police, fire, and municipal employees' pension funds are hovering dangerously close to insolvency. The city's bond rating is just one level above junk status. Quigley acknowledged that the pension protection clause in the Illinois Constitution includes an ironclad guarantee that existing benefits, within quotes, shall not be diminished or impaired. But there's nothing stopping the next mayor from asking union leaders to voluntarily make some of the changes needed to save their pensions. Quigley promised to do just that. Within quotes, what the mayor has to do is to say to you, our union partners, within quotes, we're not going to take away your pension, but it will fail, end of quotes, Quigley said. Within quotes, you call the unions in and tell them, within quotes, I want you to come to this meeting and I want the word, within quotes, yes, in your vocabulary. If we don't make some honest trade-offs, end of quotes, including, within quotes, how much people pay in when they start collecting, then a, within quotes, slight blip in the economy could jeopardize the retirement checks altogether. Within quotes, we can meet in rooms and talk about this and negotiate and make it as fair and equitable as we can, or at some point a federal judge will make these decisions. And we have to remember the federal judge in Detroit said, within quotes, I have to treat pension debt like any other debt. End of quotes. That must be paid, he said. Quigley said he would confront the city's budget crisis with the employee layoffs that incumbent Mayor Brandon Johnson has refused to consider for fear of alienating the unions that put him in office. he vowed to eliminate thousands of city jobs and restore the city payroll to pre-pandemic levels, and then some, within quotes. His tough love message to unionized city employees extends to building trade unions that have helped Illinois Secretary of State Alexei Gianolias, the presumed frontrunner in the crowded race for mayor, amass a $22 million campaign war chest that triples the combined total of the other candidates. Quigley promises to build 50,000 affordable housing units over 4 years and cut the cost of each unit by paying tradespeople a reduced, within quotes, residential prevailing wage for single-family homes and smaller housing projects. Within quotes, our goal is to provide affordable housing, which is critical for safety and generational wealth for people who have never had that, Quigley said. Within quotes, unions in 43 states, including progressive states like New York and California, have that residential rate. I think the unions would understand that. Johnson struggled to pass his first three budgets and has spent the last 3.5 years fighting with a city council more independent than it has ever been. Quigley says he would embrace that independence, in part by supporting a city charter that gives the city council a greater role in decision-making. Within quotes, I want the next mayor to have less power, because if you go into it with the other attitude, you fall into the trap that the last couple mayors have had, and that is open, constant friction with the city council, Quigley said. Within quotes, my attitude is, when an alder votes the other way, you should pat him or her on the back and say, within quotes, I hope you're with me next time, end of quotes. And that was mayoral candidate Quigley, within quotes, willing to risk the job to save the city if elected. The veteran congressman said he would never seek another elected office if he wins mayoral race. The next article is by Cindy Hernandez, staff reporter. Picking up the pieces. Homeowners continue cleanup after tornado ravages neighborhoods in northwest Indiana. Laura Ramos said she grabbed her cat and hunkered down in her bathtub Tuesday after her phone sounded an alarm warning that a tornado was headed her way. Moments later, a tornado with wind gusts of 86 to 110 miles per hour tore through her Munster, Indiana neighborhood, knocking down power lines, uprooting trees, and buckling sidewalks. The National Weather Service confirmed the EF1 tornado touchdown on the north side of town. Within quotes, it's true what they say, that it sounds like a train going over your roof, said Ramos, 59. Indiana Governor Mike Braun declared a state of emergency Thursday in response to widespread damage in northwest Indiana from this week's severe storms that brought flooding and tornadoes to the state. Weather officials also confirmed an EF2 tornado touchdown in St. John, Indiana. Within quotes, whose ears is safety is my top priority, Braun said in a statement. Within quotes, our state response is fully mobilized, resources are moving where they're needed, and we will continue working around the clock to support every impacted community. Braun also deployed the Indiana National Guard to help communities in Lake County clear tree debris, according to the Lake County Homeland Security and Emergency Management Agency. Ramos' home was damaged when the tornado knocked down two of her trees, causing one to land on her house. On Thursday morning, her sister-in-law and brother-in-law drove in from Chicago to help her with the cleanup. After the tornado passed, Ramos said she was overcome with emotion as she surveyed the damage to her neighborhood. She moved into her home in the 8400 block of Moraine Avenue in 2009 and said she barely recognized the area after the storm. Within quote, I made the mistake of going on a walk around the block and I broke down and cried because everybody's front yards were flipped over, she said. Though she suffered damage to her roof, Ramos said it could have been much worse. On Thursday afternoon, several of Ramos's neighbors were seen sawing through fallen trees and raking up leaves and debris. The steady hum of generators could also be heard as residents worked to keep their homes powered. Ramos said she only has a small generator with enough power to charge her cell phone. Thousands remained without power Thursday after the severe storms knocked out service for a majority of customers. NIPS CEO said late Thursday morning it had restored service for 75,000 of the 313,000 electric customers who lost service. The utility service said it was the largest outage event in its history. It was unclear how long it would take to restore power. Many residents in Munster and Hammond said they were prepared to remain without electricity through at least the weekend, while some expected the outages to last even longer. At a Hammond gas station, cars lined up Thursday to fill gas cans to fuel generators, keeping homes powered after the storm. Gil Mellendorf of Munster stopped at the BP at 6906 Hochman Avenue to get gas for the generators at his home. The gas station was also running on generators. Mellendorf said his street flooded during Tuesday's storm, and his biggest concern was keeping the sump pump running to prevent his home from flooding. Within quotes, it's a lot going on right now, said Mellendorf, 67. But we're veterans when it comes to storms, within quotes. Mellendorf said he had already spent more than $100 since Tuesday to keep his generator running, adding that a tank of fuel typically lasts about 10 hours. Munster officials said power was restored in some parts of town, but crews were working long hours to fix remaining outages, and residents were urged to make way for utility and emergency crews. Within quotes, we know this is a stressful time, and we are grateful for your patience and cooperation, town officials said in a statement. Within quotes, a little space goes a long way in helping our crews get Munster back up and running safely, end of quotes. And that was picking up the pieces. Homeowners continue cleanup after tornado ravages neighborhoods in northwest Indiana. The next article is from the Sun-Times Wire. Six tornadoes confirmed in Tuesday's storms, bringing Illinois total to record 206. The National Weather Service has confirmed six tornadoes hit the Chicago area in Tuesday's storms, raising the state total to a record-breaking 206 twisters this year. The tornadoes touched down in Homewood, Oswego, Wilmington, and Mokena to Tinley Park, Orland Park to Munster, Indiana, and Moni to St. John, Indiana. The Weather Service Thursday evening confirmed an EF1 tornado in Homewood with winds between 86 and 110 miles per hour. The twister began near Halsted Street between 183rd and 187th Streets, damaging a strip mall and several apartment buildings. It ended east of Illinois Route 394, south of Thornton-Lansing Road. The worst of the tornadoes hit Moni and St. John, with wind speeds peaking around 115 miles per hour, according to the Weather Service. That twister was an EF2 on the Enhanced Fujita Scale, which rates the strength and related damage for tornadoes. Of the remaining five, four were classified as EF1 and one was EF0, officials said. EF5 is the highest rating. More than 8 months into 2026, Illinois has already broken the record for most tornadoes recorded in a single year, shattering the previous record of 142 in 2024. The total may climb with more severe weather forecasts for central Illinois. A severe thunderstorm watch with conditions that may spawn a couple of tornadoes was in effect Thursday for Kankakee, Bloomington, and Champaign, among other areas, according to the Weather Service. Woman fatally struck by roofing material during Gary storm. A woman was fatally struck by roofing material during storms Tuesday afternoon in Gary, Indiana. Paula Plebanski, 58, was found by the Lake County Coroner's Office around 12:20 p.m. Tuesday in a parking lot in the 5200 block of East Dunes Highway, the coroner's office said. Her death was caused by multiple blunt force injuries and was ruled an accident, officials said. In Portage, Indiana, 86-year-old Leona Rice was killed in a home explosion just as severe storms were beginning to sweep through the area Tuesday. It remains unclear if storms directly contributed to the explosion. And that was six tornadoes confirmed in Tuesday's storms, bringing Illinois total to record 206. The next article is by Mohammed Samra and Violet Miller, staff reporters. Driver, within quotes, just went through pedestrian in fatal Lakeview hit run, witness says. A man charged with drunk driving in a fatal crash allegedly didn't stop for a pedestrian crossing the road in Lakeview and, within quotes, just went through her, a witness told the Sun-Times. Sarah Milkarek, 25, was thrown in the air and crashed through the vehicle's rear windshield, landing in its back seat, according to prosecutors. The vehicle kept going and crashed into another car, then a tree. Milkarek had been trying to cross the street from between two cars in the 1400 block of West Irving Park Road on Saturday. Within quotes, she didn't do anything wrong. She looked both ways, witness Liam Scalosi, 30, of Logan Square, told the Sun-Times. Within quotes, we all thought he was either going to slam his brakes or he was going to swerve out of the way, but he just went through her. Scalosi had been driving with his wife when he noticed a driver behind him speeding. He noticed that the driver was going too quickly for Milkerik to get out of the way. After the crash, Scalosi's wife rushed to the smoke coming from the car that had crashed into a tree, but the driver was nowhere to be found. Bystanders found and tackled the alleged driver, Miroslav Sischek, 34, as he tried to walk away, but he broke free, prosecutors said. Police allegedly found him 3 hours later in a nearby park. A blood test 7 hours after the crash measured alcohol above the legal limit at 0.088, prosecutors said. Meanwhile, Milkerik was pronounced dead at a hospital. Scalosi said what happened has been on his mind ever since, though he was glad to see the alleged driver was arrested. Within quotes, it brought me a bit of peace that at least he got caught. He got charged, Scalosi said. A judge on Tuesday released Sischek on electronic monitoring. And that was driver, within quotes, just went through, pedestrian in fatal Lakeview hit-run, witness says. You're listening to news from Chicago Sun-Times on Chris Radio. The next article is from the Money section by Caitlin Washburn, staff reporter. Broadway Antique Market up for sale. 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After nearly 30 years in Edgewater, the owners of Broadway Antique Market are retiring and selling the store. Co-owners Duane Scott Cerny and Jeff Nelson have run the city's largest and oldest multi-dealer antique store at 6130 North Broadway since 1998 when they moved their business from Wrigleyville. Within quotes, we have contributed to the decor of literally thousands of homes around the country, Cerny, 67, told the Sun-Times. Part of their motivation to sell is their ballooning annual property tax bill, which recently spiked to $103,000 from $70,000, Cerny said. Within quotes, a six-figure bill is just not sustainable, he said. Property taxes aside, business has been solid for a long time, Cerny said, adding that he has watched Edgewater thrive since moving to the neighborhood. He is excited about recent efforts to redevelop Broadway for more growth. Within quotes, the neighborhood has been good to us, Cerny said. Within quotes, ideally, what we're hoping is for someone to come in who can buy the business and the building and keep the store alive. Cerny and Nelson don't have an official last day yet. The store will stay open through the winter holidays. The two-story Art Deco building is listed for $2.5 million. It was built in 1939 as a furniture store. When Cerny and Nelson bought the building, they saved it from becoming a blockbuster video store. Before that, they ran an antique store in Wrigleyville for 8 years. Some of the dealers at the Broadway Antique Market have had stalls at the store since the Wrigleyville days. Many plan to retire alongside Cerny and Nelson. One of them is Jeff Cohen of Lincoln Park, who started selling at Cerny and Nelson's first antique mall in 1990. He happily followed them to the Edgewater store and remains a vendor today. Within quote, we have had a long run. It's been terrific, Cohen said. Within quotes, if Broadway closes, that'll be my calling to retire. Cohen sells jewelry, vintage watches, and art deco home decor. He said it will be a sad day if the shop closes. Chicago has many vintage and antique stores, he said, but the multi-dealer style shop at Broadway Antique Market is a dying breed. Within quotes, it's a destination for Chicagoans, for tourists, for bargain shoppers, for collectors, for other antique sellers, Cohen said. Within quotes, it's not just an antique mall. What they've built is a department store of cool and unique finds. Cerny said he's ready to retire and devote more of his energy to writing. In 2018, he published a memoir about being an antique dealer, within quotes, selling dead people's things. He also writes a column for The Village View, a New York City newspaper. Their store is loved by local residents and international visitors, Cerny said. Broadway Antique Market is listed in an Italian guidebook as one of the top 10 things to do in Chicago, alongside the Art Institute and Magnificent Mile. Within quote, I just want to give a huge thank you to Chicago for putting us on the map, Cerny said. And that was Broadway Antique Market up for sale. Owners of Chicago's largest multi-dealer antique store retiring, partly because of taxes. The next article is by Abby Miller, development reporter from the Money section. Data center pitched for landmark office building. Preservation Chicago calls plan a within quotes dangerous precedent for landmark buildings downtown. As Chicago investors plan to convert part of a landmark Loop office building into a data center received its first city approval last week, a move Chicago's leading preservationist group called, within quotes, a dangerous precedent. Igor Gebel is pitching the conversion of floors 2 through 6 of 300 West Adams Street into a data center with a new Comet vault to power it. 10 backup generators would also be installed on the building's roof. The Commission on Chicago Landmarks' Permit Review Committee approved the project on August 6, though the full commission still has to greenlight the plan. An affiliate of Gable purchased 300 West Adams Street for $4 million in 2023, property records show. Gable said during the meeting that he's tried to find new tenants, but within quotes, no one wants to lease space in Class C buildings like the Adams Street property, especially amid a period when office vacancy rates remain elevated following the pandemic. Instead, tenants are flocking to Class A buildings, which boast modern finishes and amenities like gyms and coffee shops. The 1927 building was nearly 60% vacant as of 2023, according to the Permit Review Committee. Gable didn't respond to a request for comment. If approved, he plans to consolidate existing office tenants into the building's upper floors, in addition to infilling the light court on floors 3 through 5. The Comet vault would replace a retail space on the ground floor, with three additional retail spaces remaining available. Gable's team said the first floor is the only space where the vault could fit, given its size and proximity to incoming power. He said the vault would be no more than 50 megawatts, considerably less than large hyperscale data centers whose energy use can go up to hundreds of megawatts. The building's brochure advertises the, within quotes, new medium voltage vault as 20.4 megawatts. Committee staff said during last week's meeting that Alderman Brendan Riley, 42nd, reviewed the proposal and had no objections. He also acknowledged that despite rising and within quotes valid concerns over data centers, that purview is solely from the perspective of historic buildings. With a few tweaks to Gable's plan, including setting data center equipment 3 feet away from all historic windows, staff said the project fit the guidelines for altering historic buildings. Data centers have drawn fire in Chicago and across the country because of their potential to negatively affect the environment, drain water supplies, and drive up energy costs. Mayor Brandon Johnson cited those impacts Tuesday when he signed an executive order establishing regulatory guardrails, strengthening the city's approach toward data center development. He also called for a moratorium on new or expanded data centers within city limits until permanent regulations are established. There are currently 39 data centers in Chicago, according to the mayor's office. The city's Department of Planning and Development confirmed Thursday that since data center use is allowed under the building's current zoning, the proposal isn't subject to the new cross-department review that Johnson instituted in his executive order. The new review process includes an assessment of electricity demand, water use, generator impacts on noise and pollution, air emissions, cumulative environmental burdens, and neighborhood effects. Gable told committee members there's no industry other than data centers that can support the work needed to transform the nearly 100-year-old building. Repairs on the building's terracotta and within quotes significant reinvestment toward the building's aging interiors are needed. The cost of the project is unclear, but Gable told the committee his team isn't requesting city funding for the project. Within quotes, I think it's a win-win for everybody, Gable said. Preservation Chicago was supportive of the building's landmarking in 2009, which recognized the site as a symbol of the Loop's transformation from industrial to office use. But allowing the data center conversion could set a, within quotes, dangerous precedent that leads to other landmark buildings being converted to industrial use, Ward Miller, executive director of Preservation Chicago, said in the meeting. He called for more creativity in how the office building finds its second life during a time when Chicago desperately needs more housing, especially affordable units. Within quotes, Preservation Chicago feels that a historic and Chicago landmark building should be adaptively used in other ways, specifically for residential reuse and not for a conversion of a Loop office building across the street from the Sears Tower in the heart of the financial district, Miller said. And that was data center pitched for landmark office building. Preservation Chicago calls plan a within quotes dangerous precedent for landmark buildings downtown. The next article is from the money section by Amy Yee, business and economy reporter. Pullman to see Starbucks other eateries open in 2027. As Pullman celebrated the opening of a Chipotle on Thursday, local leaders announced plans to bring in a Starbucks Tropical Smoothie Cafe and Chicago's first Slim and Huskies, a pizza chain whose investors include former Bears running back Matt Fort. The three eateries are expected to open late next year at the new Pullman Park Retail Center on 111th Street, said David Doig, president of community development group Chicago Neighborhood Initiatives. Within quotes, "We're on a roll with these retailers," Doig said. The new center, within quotes, is a powerful vote of confidence in Pullman's future. Every new investment creates jobs, expands amenities for residents, and builds on nearly $1 billion in public and private investment that is reshaping Chicago's far south side, Alderman Anthony Beal Ninth said in a news release. The announcement came as Chipotle launched a 1,500 square foot space with a drive-through at 11211 South Corliss Avenue. The 8-acre complex called Pullman Gateway broke ground in 2024 and is home to Chick-fil-A, Dunkin', Jimmy John's, and the Chicago Transit Authority's Red Line Extension project offices. Within quotes, "We started on this 2 years ago. It's all built out now. It speaks to the momentum we have," Doig said. Within quotes, "I'm surprised how quickly it's filled up. That's a good thing." About 300 CTA employees work at the site and bring lunchtime traffic, he said. In total, Pullman Gateway's businesses have created nearly 500 jobs. Workers from nearby Amazon, Method, and SC Johnson facilities also create demand for restaurants, Doig said. People also come from the nearby Harborside International Golf Course, concerts at the House of Hope Arena, and Pullman's tourist sites such as the Pullman National Historical Park. Pullman was created in the 1880s as a company town to house workers who made luxury railroad cars at the factory of magnat George Pullman. Yet over the years, industrial decline gutted one of the country's first planned model industrial towns. But since 2009, Pullman and neighboring Roseland have attracted about $900 million in public and private investment and created almost 2,000 permanent jobs, according to news release from Chicago Neighborhood Initiatives, the nonprofit led Pullman Gateway's development with the Hope Center Foundation. The site of Pullman Gateway was formerly a Hawthorne Racecourse off-track betting facility and parking lot. Since 2014, Pullman has seen an influx of corporate investment spurred by local leaders and initiatives. The neighborhood has seen major openings, including a Walmart, the first Whole Foods distribution center in Illinois, the first Gotham Greens greenhouse outside of New York, and a Method soap plant that was the first factory to open on the south side in 30 years. Until recently, there were only a few restaurants in Pullman. Lexington Betty Smokehouse, Potbelly, and Culver's have opened about half a mile from the main Pullman National Park building. Otherwise, there were few places where visitors could linger. The nonprofit Pullman House Project expanded the neighborhood's first cafe in 2024. It is housed in the project's restored Queen Anne Home and Visitors' Center at 605 East 111th Street. And that was Pullman to see Starbucks other eateries open in 2027. And that's all the time we have for today's news from Chicago Sun-Times. This has been Rita Harish broadcasting from the Chicago Lighthouse. 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Have a nice weekend.
1: Tom Sullivan is a blind author, composer, motivational speaker and singer, as well as an actor, director and producer. He was born and raised in Boston, Massachusetts, and it was his premature birth that caused him to need oxygen treatment while in an incubator. Though the treatment saved his life, he was given too much oxygen, which left him permanently blind. Sullivan sang the Star-Spangled Banner at the Super Bowl X and the 1976 Indianapolis 500. He played the part of a recently blinded soldier in a 1976 episode of MASH, which led to additional acting roles. He had a recurring role on Highway to Heaven as Frank Riley. Among the songs Sullivan has written and performed are All the Colors of the Heart, which was used as the theme for his debut episode of The Highway to Heaven, If You Could See What I Hear, a 1982 movie based on his time in college, was directed by Eric Till and starred Mark Singer as Sullivan. Tom Sullivan won the American Foundation for the Blind's Helen Keller Achievement Award in 1997.
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Well, I sure hope we hear those sounds this weekend. You know, it's the Chicago Air and Water Show. It's going on this weekend. Hopefully, with all this rain we've been having, hopefully the rain will stay away. Today, they are practicing out there. It is Friday, August the 14th, 2026. And today is a practice day, so it's almost like the air show, if you will. You'll hear them above us. And then, of course, Saturday and Sunday, we have the regular air and water show. I think it's always really one of the great highlights of the summer here in the city. Well, I'm Mike Callahan. I'm reporting from Chris Radio. Chris Radio is your information station. We are located at the Chicago Lighthouse, and during this hour, we'll be reading the sports articles from both the Chicago Sun-Times and Tribune. And then, of course, we'll check out those storyettes and make sure we're getting the best bang for our buck out there. But let's begin with sports. And it was a busy day in sports yesterday, that's for sure. This column is in the Tribune. It's titled, Progress is Measured in Small Increments as Chicago Bears Push Forward with Hammond Stadium Plan. Brad Biggs is the reporter. 2 years ago, in the third episode of Hard Knocks, Chicago Bears brass huddled around a conference room inside Hallis Hall discussing suite furniture for their new stadium. We have a couple of decisions we need to make, and this is something we just had good conversations with Al Dirk on, said Karen Murphy, Executive Vice President of Stadium Development and Chief Operating Officer. Lil Dirk is Chicago-based rapper Dirk Banks, who was prominently featured in the episode. And these field suites, do we want fixed seats or do we want high tops with movable chairs, asked Tanya Dreesen, Senior Vice President of Strategy and Global Affairs and Chief of Staff. You could have some of these movable chairs in the back, President and CEO Kevin Warren said. I just think it gives it more class and kind of a panache having fixed seats. Panache? How about progress? So much has transpired since Bears officials engaged in such bold rhetoric. Banks was arrested on federal murder for hire charges that are still pending. Coach Matt Eberflus left timeouts in his pocket on Thanksgiving in Detroit and was fired the next day. Ben Johnson was hired as his replacement in the Bears' storm to the NFC North title in his first season, then won a playoff game for the first time since January of 2011. On the field, things are looking up for the franchise. Yesterday, Warren and Chairman George McCaskey revealed there's not a lot of progress to report on the stadium quest, although presumably they've decided on some spiffy accoutrements for those seats. Warren doubled down on the team's commitment to pursuing a new stadium in Hammond, where the Bears have finished vetting the Lost Marsh golf course area and continue to do work in the area of Wolf Lake terminals. He floated the idea that the two sites could be merged for the stadium and entertainment district as the team envisions it. Basically, the Bears backed up 2 months later than their June 5th announcement that their board of directors had voted to proceed with plans for a stadium in Hammond. That came shortly after the Illinois legislature adjourned following a last-second effort to push through a bill that would support a stadium project in Arlington Heights. Warren and McCaskey said contact in the interim with folks in Illinois has been really minimal, and it's clear by now that the lawmakers are unlikely to hold a special session this summer to address anything on the stadium front. I don't know why it hit a dead end in Springfield, but we've been very clear the last couple years the things that we've needed is property tax certainty. We need infrastructure certainty, Warren said. That's what we've needed, so that has not changed. There are some other things associated with it, but I don't know why Springfield has hit a snag. One of the good things about what we've had is since we did have that board decision, we've been really focused on Indiana. That's where our time and energy and effort has been spent, and we've had extremely productive meetings there and feel really good about what's going on with the state of Indiana, specifically Hammond. The Illinois General Assembly will hold
its fall veto session over 2 3-day periods. That's November 17th through the 19th and December 1st through the 3rd. And whether the Bears will string along Indiana with the hope of kick-starting momentum for Arlington Heights remains to be seen. Asked if that was feasible, Warren cited mounting construction costs, having previously said the price has gone up $150 million with each year they wait. It's a good thing the Bears have done their homework on costs associated with that industry, because otherwise there would be some real sticker shock if they base estimates on what they started with way back when they first considered the possibility of buying Arlington Park and then closed the deal. We just looked at the financial numbers last week, and you compare to where it was last year, these are real issues, Warren said. You notice the market is very uncertain, so it's not only the political and the legislative decisions that we have to make, it's the financial decisions that we have to make. And we have a family who's committed sizable resources, $2 billion out of their personal money of the organization, to build the stadium. So that's why it's really important from a time standpoint. We're reaching that point where we have to make a determination and decision. Warren pushed back on the idea that the Bears have had missteps over the last 4 years or so. I don't think we've made any mistakes, he said. As you study these projects, I really look at these as learning opportunities to come together. Okay, so we'll call hitching the team's wagon to embattled Chicago Mayor Brandon Johnson for a lakefront stadium a learning opportunity? Don't count on an inept politician to bring your multi-billion dollar project to life. Lesson learned, this columnist says. If you're one of the Bears fans who isn't warm to the idea of the team moving its home games across state lines, McCaskey has heard you loud and clear. We feel that anxiety, he said. We feel that stress. It's going to require an adjustment. But when I've driven that route, other than a sign telling me so, I wouldn't know I've just crossed the state border. As Kevin said, once people see the building, once they get in there, once they understand that our top priority from day one was a world-class stadium experience, we think we'll make that adjustment. We think Bears fans are up for that. The Bears are full speed ahead on the Hammond plan. They were in the same lane back in February when things got rolling with the Indiana government. Then they pivoted back to Arlington Heights in the spring and tried to finalize legislation. We'll have to wait until the much-discussed due diligence of Wolf Lake Terminals is finalized before we learn next move is. There's no timeline. My wife told me about 6 months ago, don't give any more target dates, Warren said. Just get the work done. Greta, I love you, and I'm listening to you. There's some evidence Warren was able to read the room. It was at the NFL owners' meeting in March that he predicted a decision on the stadium location could come in late spring or early summer. Here we are in the dog days of summer. The Bears start their preseason schedule Saturday at Soldier Field, and the regular season will be here in a flash. That excites everyone because the franchise at least has made progress on the field. And that's an update from the Tribune, a column written by Brad Biggs. The title here is Progress is Measured in Small Increments as Chicago Bears Push Forward with Hammond Stadium Plan. Now let's talk more about the Bears on the field. This is written by an article in the Tribune, again, written by Sean Hammond, Phil Thompson, and Brad Biggs. Headline here is Chicago Bears Training Camp Report. Tyson Bagot and other backups take the spotlight before preseason opener. Chicago Bears Chairman George McCaskey and President CEO Kevin Warren stole the headlines off the field yesterday at Hallis Hall with their latest update regarding the team's stadium progress in Hammond. On the field, it was former United Football League wide receiver Caden Davis who stole the show. Davis made a couple of big plays during the Bears' final practice before tomorrow, Saturday, that's Saturday's preseason opener against Cleveland Browns, including a 72-yard touchdown reception from backup quarterback Tyson Bagot on the final play of practice, just
2D2 Cats, being guys, I guess, Baggett said, of Davis, who played at Northwest Missouri State. He's done an exceptional job of being a new guy coming in, very cerebral, picking up the offense real well, and he's very fast. So both of those things have helped him a lot. Davis has spent time with several NFL teams, but most recently played for the UFL's Houston Gamblers, with a number of starters sitting out the preseason opener, including quarterback Caleb Williams. Players further down the depth chart, such as Baggett and Davis, will have plenty of opportunity. Coach Ben Johnson said Baggett will start and will likely play the first half. Here's what else stood out from yesterday's session up at Hallis Hall. That would be the Caleb Williams watch. The players were in shells rather than full pads. It was a quiet day for Williams. He did make at least one big connection with tight end Cole Kmet on the left side when the Bears were practicing outdoors. He alternated steadily with Baggett. The Bears began practice outside, and 40 minutes in, kicker Cairo Santos was lining up for a field goal attempt when lightning crackled. That sent everyone hustling inside the Walter Payton Center. Later, during a full team drill, linebacker TJ Edwards nearly intercepted a short Williams pass over the middle but dropped it. Edwards reared his head back in frustration over the missed pick. He did a nice job of sinking in coverage. Williams targeted tight end Colston Loveland and might not have seen Edwards. Edwards continues to get more work with the first unit as he ramps up after starting camp on the physically unable to perform list. The most consistent connection of the day was a familiar sight, Williams to Loveland. There are more and more plays in which Loveland catches the ball in stride, and that's leading to yards after the catch, a primary ingredient in explosive plays. Johnson and Williams have said they view practice reps as equal to game reps. The coaches work with the sports science department to monitor reps, particularly for high workload players. A plan is in place, and they're mindful of the game-level reps Williams will get during joint practices with the Cincinnati Bengals and the Tennessee Titans. That all plays a part together, and everything is really, really fluid on how we're handling that, Johnson said. But do I need to see Caleb Williams in the preseason? No, I don't. I see him every single day in practice, and I know what we're going to get come the season. Saturday, tomorrow, is another opportunity for Baggett, the backup quarterback, to show what he can do in the preseason. 3 years ago, Baggett was an unknown, undrafted quarterback out of Division II Shepherd University who came out of nowhere to win the backup job. Now, he's in year four as the Bears' primary backup. Baggett hasn't needed to start a regular season game since his rookie season in 2023. That's a good thing because it means Williams was healthy through the first two seasons. There was some minor trade speculation over the offseason regarding Baggett, but ultimately the Bears wanted to keep the 26-year-old. He signed a two-year contract extension a year ago that keeps him under team control through 27, and the opportunity to work with Johnson and his staff was a big reason. Once you get a certain number of years in the NFL, I think the leaps that you make are all mental, Baggett said yesterday. Just having a deeper understanding for the game of football itself, not really penciling myself in to just looking at one section of the field, being able to see the full picture. That's really a credit to the guys that we have around us, the coaching staff, he said. Third-string quarterback Case Keenum and fourth-stringer Miller Moss might also see action on Saturday. And that's an update on the Bears, who are facing Cleveland Browns tomorrow at Soldier Field in their first preseason game this year. Articles written by Sean Hammond, Phil Thompson, Brad Biggs, Chicago Bears training camp, Tyson Baggett, and other backups take the spotlight before preseason opener. Let's switch over to baseball here. A column by the great Paul Sullivan. Fiery brouhaha in series loss sent Chicago White Sox staggering into Detroit for showdown. That is the headline. After a 3-3 homestand that featured Ozzie Guillen's number retirement ceremony and a Pope hat giveaway,
Chicago White Sox headed out for their biggest trip in 5 years, following yesterday's 9-8 loss to the Cincinnati Reds. A three-game showdown in Detroit begins today, followed by round two of the City Series against the Cubs at Wrigley Field. It's a significant test for a young Sox team thrust into a pennant race and comes at a time when the rotation is in flux and key players such as Colson Montgomery, Tristan Peters are struggling. The momentum from the series win against the Cleveland Guardians was lost after the Cincy series. There's a reason we only have one four-game losing streak, starter Davis Martin said. We just do a really good job of segmenting series, compartmentalizing each series into what it is. It's a kick in the teeth. You pick yourself up tomorrow and do it again. Here are some hot-button topics heading into the Motown Showdown. Martin was ejected in the third inning yesterday after throwing two pitches at the head of Reds first baseman Sol Stewart, who had homered in the first inning. The second one grazed the bill of Stewart's helmet and sent it flying. Stewart then walked out of the box and yelled at Martin, "Hey, bleep, that's twice." Both dugouts and bullpens emptied, though no punches were thrown. After a brief huddle by the umpires, plate ump and crew chief Alan Porter ejected Martin without any warning issued. Porter told a pool reporter that it was a judgment call based on several things, including Stewart admiring his home run. He gave Martin the benefit of the doubt on the first close pitch, then deemed the second one as intentional. The first pitch went well above his head, but it was definitely in his direction, Porter said. And then it hit him with the next pitch, and at that point we needed to do what we needed to do to keep the game safe, basically, he said. Martin said there was no intention, pointing to a blister on his middle finger that caused him to lose his grip. Made eye contact with Stewart, he said. "My bad," he said of the first pitch. "I had no intention of doing that. The second one, we were trying to drive a fastball and a way to reset and just lost it again. Blister on finger, probably lost a little bit of the grip there," he said. Added manager Will Venable, "I understand the position the umpires are in, but there's no intent," he said. Venable mentioned the blister as an issue, but it was after Martin had been ejected. The location of the pitches made it look intent. Anything above the waist would raise eyebrows. "And higher you go, a little bit higher," Porter said. Martin was pitching on a short rest after starting and throwing only one inning Sunday in a rain-interrupted game against the Guardians. He allowed three first-inning runs on two home runs yesterday, continuing the trend. Martin now has a 6.00 ERA in first innings this season. "I think it's a blip," he said. "I've had times this year where the first inning has been dominant, and then it's just one of those deals where you think about it too much. It's going to be a thing. Just continue to do my routine, do my due diligence, attack the zone, and hope things happen," he said. But Venable said Martin is struggling, no two ways about it, and needs to find a solution. "Obviously, the first inning has been tough for him to get through the top of the order," he said. "We've seen some runs scored early. I've seen him settle down after that, but he's got to go to work and figure out how to get back on track." Venable said the blister would be monitored, but that Martin would make his start next time against the Cubs. Eric Betty took over, leaving the Sox without a starter for today. Venable did not immediately announce one after the game. Betty struggled as well, giving up four runs in the fourth inning. Tanner McDougal made his major league debut in the sixth after retiring the first hitter. He loaded the bases on three walks and hit Eugenia Suarez to force in a run. The Sox lost two of three to the lowly Reds after blowing

number six spot in the order. Montgomery came in hitting 189 with six home runs and 71 strikeouts and 169 at bats since June the 19th. He said he told Montgomery, "Hey, move you down a spot or two in the order. No big deal. Just want to take a little pressure off you to be the right guy there in the middle," Venable told Montgomery. He said Montgomery is still an important part of the lineup and didn't want him to fail. He had to do anything more than get back online and be more like himself. Montgomery came up as a potential tying run in the ninth and had a long fly out to right, ending the day 0-5. The outfield statue of the former White Sox greats Nellie Fox and Luis Aparicio turning a double play has been a missing part of the ball. Sculptor Oscar Leon made the statue with the ball attached to the right hand of Fox, who was flipping it to Aparicio. The Sox don't know if the metal ball was removed by someone or if it just fell off or somebody took it. A spokesman said they are working with a sculptor to put a new ball in Fox's hands. Gillian, the White Sox analyst, made it a point on Wednesday's post-game show to criticize Chicago Sports Network biting the hand that feeds them. He suggested the producers of the Sox telecast focus too much on the magic wand in the dugout. Gillian said he had no problem with the wand wizard Mike Vassell, who created the shtick, but blamed his station for showing it after every home run. "Where was it in Boston?" he said, referring to the Red Sox three-game sweep. Gillian's partner, Jeff Garfin, argued that it's all good fun and most Sox fans enjoy seeing the magic wand. The Sox are handing out 20,000 magic wands to fans at the September 4th game against the Minnesota Twins. And the Sox and Reds agreed to move up the start of the game 1 hour because of the threat of rain, which began in the bottom of the fifth inning and continued the rest of the day. The time change was announced shortly after 10 a.m., giving fans short notice to get there earlier. The crowd of 17,013 did turn out, though. And that was a big update on the Sox. Had a tough time in Chicago here against the Reds. Paul Sullivan is the columnist. Headline here is "Fiery Brouhaha in Series Send Chicago White Sox Staggering into Detroit for Showdown." Let's catch up with the Cubs. Cubs creeping closer to Brewers in NL Central race with 40 games to play until postseason fun begins. Vinny Duber is a reporter in the Sun-Times. It couldn't have been too happy of a flight home for the Cubs after a shutout loss yesterday in the nation's capital. But a look at the standings ought to have them feeling all right. They woke up yesterday just three games back of the division lead in the NL Central, having taken advantage of the rival Brewers getting swept this week in San Diego. It's as close as the Cubs have been since last May, the race constricting with just 40 games remaining of the regular season schedule. The season sure has gone fast, hasn't it? There's still a lot of race to run and a lot can happen, but the way this team has played this summer, the postseason looks like its October destination, and a lengthy stay could be in store for a group that's had winning a World Series on the mind since getting together in Arizona 6 months ago. Before they start shifting focus to the postseason, though, there are 40 games to play. We got to remember that. It's no different than when we started spring training, where we were a month ago or where we are today. "Today is the only thing that matters," lefty Matthew Boyd said yesterday. "It's fine to look and believe in where we want to go. We know where we want to go. We know where we can go and what we're able to do. There's no limit on that." However, having those thoughts, which are natural and they will happen because there's excitement behind it, you always want to bring it back to what's expected of you in this moment. That's the balance, understanding this is where I've got to be right now. Can think about the end goal, but you've got to come back to what's important right now and attack that. Trade deadline acquisition Kevin Gausman's first two starts in a Cubs uniform bookended the team's 4-2 road trip through Kansas City and Washington, though the second was a far cry from the first. Gausman couldn't get out of the fifth inning yesterday, allowing six runs on seven hits and a walk. That fifth inning unraveled on him.
as he allowed 4 runs.

with two outs. I couldn't stop the bleeding, he said after the game. I wasn't good enough to get through six today. He wasn't good enough to get through five in actuality, but his mention of a six-inning goal reflects part of the reason the Cubs traded for him, to pitch deep into games and dominate as a top-of-the-rotation arm. That's what they got in the first start, a seven-inning, two-run performance against the Royals, but against the Nationals' best in baseball offense, things didn't go so hot. Though Cubs brass wasn't sweating this year's elevated ERA, now up to 4.53, after posting a collective 3.48 mark in the previous four seasons. They're surely hoping that the next turn looks a lot more like start number one than start number two. Quick update in this article, righty reliever Shelby Miller struck out all three batters he faced in a minor league rehab outing Wednesday with AA Knoxville. Miller is still weeks away from a potential return to the big league mound, but his recovery from elbow surgery has impressed the Cubs, who signed him uncertain if he'd be able to pitch at all in 2026. Shelby's just getting started, manager Craig Counsell said yesterday. The key, anytime guys are coming off big surgeries, it's not necessarily the outings you worry about. It's the recovery between the outings that you think about the most. Making sure that continues to go well is the priority. And that's an update on the Cubs. They had a tough time in D.C., but the good news is the Cubs creeping closer to Brewers and NL Central race with 40 games to play until postseason fun begins. That's the headline in their article, and the reporter is Vinny Duber in the Sun-Times. Well, that's all the time we have for the sports articles. As you know, we've been reading them out of the Chicago Sun-Times and the Tribune. And I'm Mike Callahan reporting from Chris Radio. Chris Radio is your information station. We are located at the Chicago Lighthouse. And during the next half hour, we're going to dive right into the story ads to figure out the best ways to save some money on groceries and other items. So let's start with our friends over at Target right now. And they've got dresses from $25, tanks and tees from just $10. 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
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Also, they have some neat items such as which is so important, buy one, get one, 20% off select First Alert home safety systems. That's, that would be a fire alarm or carbon monoxide, and they're so important. It's good to change them out. I think depending on how long yours last, some of them last as much as 10 years, but boy, oh boy, they are so important. 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They also have calculators. They have one here, a TI-84 plus CE graphing calculator for $94.99. It is back to school season. 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
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Arizona Iced Tea, 128 ounces, two bottles, for $6. They also featuring Chef Boyardee pasta cups. I've never seen this before. 4 for $5. 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And Hormel chili is 2 for $6 at your local Jewel right now. Well, that's all the time we have for this hour. As you know, we started out by reading the sports articles from both the Chicago Sun-Times and the Tribune, and then we just got done checking out the story. It's trying to do our best to save some money these days because it's not easy to do it. You really got to be on top of things and plan well when you go into the stores, I think at least. And I want to remind you, I'm Mike Callahan. I'm reporting from Chris Radio. Chris Radio is your information station. We are located at the Chicago Lighthouse. Looks like a pretty good weekend. I think In-N-Out rain, but also keep in mind it's Air and Water Show weekend, so you're going to be hearing a lot of noise in the skies above us, that's for sure, as these buzz by us. Hopefully they're going to get some good flying time out there because it's always such a highlight of the summer, I think. Have a great weekend, everybody, and take care.

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6: Hello, this is Kathy Ashby Ontiveros, bringing you some recent opinion pieces from USA Today. These articles are the most recent ones published today, August 10, 2026, along with a few others from the past few days. And we'll start with this opinion forum hosted by USA Today and published today, August 10th. The topic is movie theaters. Here is the introduction. Is going to the movie theater a thing anymore? So many things now work against that long-standing American tradition, like streaming options, stay-at-home habits from the COVID-19 pandemic, and rising prices. So we asked you, our USA Today readers, about your relationship with the silver screen. Particularly, we wanted to know if big movie events, like this summer's IMAX release of the ancient Greek adventure tale The Odyssey, or Marvel's latest superhero extravaganza, Spider-Man Brand New Day, would draw you to the box office. As it turns out, yes and no, and sort of. To hear it in your own words, here's a sampling below of what you told us about your modern movie-going habits. First, we have this from Michael Castriano of Ohio, who writes, "Shelter was bad. I'm excited for Spider-Man Brand New Day. The last time I saw a movie in a theater was Toy Story 5 in June, and I took my nephews to see it since they wanted to go and I wanted to see it as well. But when I see a movie in a theater, I usually go alone because it ends up being cheaper. Ticket prices are going higher and higher. While I don't use Letterboxd or other social film platforms, I have a take on movies so far in 2026. I think Obsession is the best movie, and Shelter is the worst. And I'm excited for Spider-Man Brand New Day, since I'm a huge Marvel fan." Next, we have this from Ayla Shaw of North Carolina, who writes, "I love movies. Project Hail Mary was life-changing. The last time I went to the theater was June 30 for Supergirl, which I was going to in part because going to the movies gets me out of the house. When I do go to the theater, I'm down to go alone, with my partner, or with friends. Nothing factors into that decision except interest in seeing the movie and availability. I go to AMC movies on Tuesdays and Wednesdays when they're half off, and I got a membership because I always get tickets online and didn't want to pay the fees anymore. I try to see matinees as well. I don't really see movies late at night because of the price, but price doesn't keep me from seeing movies. I'll still go, regardless of price. I use Letterboxd. I like looking at people's opinions, but at the same time, I take them with a grain of salt. I honestly love all movies I see. The Sheep Detectives was really good. Project Hail Mary was phenomenally life-changing. Obsession was insanely mind-blowing, and the drama had me on the edge of my seat. Disclosure Day and Supergirl were good, but not phenomenal. I'm super excited to see The Odyssey and Spider-Man Brand New Day. I've been a fan of Spider-Man since my pre-teens, and I've enjoyed the hype around The Odyssey. Next comes this from Ron McElhaney of Georgia. I can't remember last time I went to a theater. I cannot remember the last time I saw a movie in a movie theater, although I know I went with my wife. Going to a theater is simply way too expensive. It's much more comfortable to enjoy a movie in my home theater. There's better snacks, too. The price of theater tickets is nowhere near competitive with the price of watching a movie at home. You need a platinum card to afford it at this point. Last of all, we have this from William Kelly of Illinois. Epic films are made for the big screen, especially IMAX. I last went to a movie theater a week ago where I saw Obsession. I attended with friends. I almost always go to movies with others, typically with friends or family. I prefer the more epic-type films in the theater with the big screen. I do feel ticket prices are high. I choose Tuesdays to go, as tickets are commonly discounted. But the price would not prevent me from seeing a movie I strongly want to see. I do not use Letterboxd. I was unaware of it, and I'm not interested in those types of platforms. I don't have an opinion of best or worst so far this year, but I am very excited to see The Odyssey, especially because of its IMAX format and because it used no computer-generated images. Our next article starts with this headline. I deleted Instagram. Freedom from rage bait feels great. An opinion by Tim Swarens, opinion contributor, August 10, 2026. I finally did it. When the pop-up window asked whether to delete or cancel, I chose delete. And Instagram suddenly left my life forever. Glory, glory, hallelujah. Not that I have anything specifically against Meta and Mark Zuckerberg, but I do have a lot against rage-baiting, doom-scrolling, AI-generated mush, and Insta-influencers who wouldn't know reality if it stripped them of all their filters. I've now left all that behind, and as Lindsay Buckingham said, I'm never going back again. I'm not alone. A recent survey found that more than half of Americans say they post less on social media now than they did 5 years ago, and almost half have deleted a social media or messaging app because the platform triggered anxiety and stress. It seems Americans' toxic love affair with social media is, if not ending, then at least cooling off. Life is full of contradictions, however. A Pew Research survey, published in 2025, found that nearly 40% of young adults regularly rely on news influencers, defined as newsy types who have a large social media following, to keep up with what's happening in the world. So, while the social universe may be past its peak, kind of like the Avengers, TikTok, X, and all the rest still have a Spider-Man-like stickiness for millions of Americans. I exited Instagram, and before that, excised X for political reasons. It wasn't a partisan-driven decision. The great algorithm in the cloud gave me plenty of content to reinforce my own long-held beliefs and values. But I recognized that much of the content, even if it lined up with my opinion, was designed to manipulate me. It was also supposed to make me harshly judge anyone who doesn't agree with what I believe to be right and true. Real life is filled with nuance and compromise, or at least should be. Nuance in the social media world is as welcome as a Kardashian at Taylor Swift's wedding. I first joined Instagram for the food. I followed my favorite restaurants and chefs, scrolled through recipes I love to look at but will never try, and kept up with the foodie news from my home city. But partisanship has invaded even the food aisles of social media, especially since Donald Trump was reelected as president. For years, I chose not to get hung up on chefs and restaurant owners who mixed more than a pinch of politics into their posts about this week's specials. Then, the owner of a nearby cafe and bakery posted that certain members of law enforcement aren't welcome in her establishment. I have friends and family who serve as police officers. If they're not welcome, then neither am I. A chocolate croissant and an iced coffee, no matter how great, aren't worth compromising my respect for people who risk their lives to keep us safe. And that's the problem with social media when it makes everything, even pastries and coffee, political. I don't care if my beliefs aren't in sync with the beliefs of the owners and employees of the enterprises I patronize, but please Don't wave your politics in my face when all I want is a bite to eat. Now that I'm Insta-free, I can't say that I've missed anything that really matters. Old school news outlets keep me up to date on topics of interest. Google search is still my friend, even if I find the artificial intelligence summaries intrusive. And get this, I now have more time for something as deliciously old-fashioned as reading ink-on-paper books. The rage bait parade can rumble past without me, and I'm happy over here in my own little anti-social media neighborhood. Call me oblivious and ignorant if you like, but I agree with Robert Frost. Good fences, in parentheses, around social media, make good neighbors. Tim Sworens is a former deputy opinion editor for USA Today and former opinion editor of the Indianapolis Star. The next article begins with this headline. RFK Jr.'s food safety plan is simple. Just stop eating. An opinion by Rex Hupke of USA Today, August 10, 2026. Under Health and Human Services Secretary Robert F. Kennedy Jr., eating is becoming less and less advisable. We're still living in fear of salads following a massive nationwide outbreak of explosive diarrhea linked to cyclospora-contaminated iceberg lettuce. And now, Taylor Farms, the company at the center of the cyclospora outbreak, has recalled prepared salsa, guacamole, and other products containing jalapenos connected to a multi-state salmonella outbreak. The information coming from the Food and Drug Administration and the U.S. Centers for Disease Control and Prevention about the cyclospora outbreak has been scant, with Politico noting, quote, Kennedy's department has devoted little public messaging time or attention to foodborne illnesses, including cyclospora, having held just one press call on the outbreak season that began May 1st, unquote. Layoffs and funding cuts at state health departments, along with the gutting of federal agencies like the CDC and the FDA under Kennedy's leadership, have made it harder to track the outbreak. Kalmia Kneel, a professor of microbial food safety at the University of Delaware, noted the cuts to federal food monitoring programs, telling USA Today, "We have a lot less information to work with. I think we're seeing some of the effects of that now." I think so, too, based on all the explosive diarrhea and whatnot. But the solution seems clear. I know that Kennedy's department is short-staffed, so I've taken the liberty of preparing a statement from what I assume is the last food monitoring expert in the wake of the department's downsizing. This should help Kennedy get all Americans on the same page and stop the cyclospora and salmonella outbreaks and any other outbreaks that might be in the pipeline dead in their tracks. Here is the statement. Greetings, fellow Make America Healthy Again citizens. As the last remaining employee in the patriotically slimmed-down federal food monitoring program, I'm proud to announce that HHS Secretary Robert F. Kennedy Jr. has devised a comprehensive one-step plan to end this summer's outbreaks of foodborne illnesses. The plan is, everyone needs to stop eating for a week or two while we figure this stuff out. Got it? This outside-the-box thinking comes with two distinct advantages. First, it will prevent further infection from pathogens that have made their way into our food system, since I'm the only guy checking things, and, frankly, I've probably missed a pathogen or two. In parentheses, those things are really hard to spot. Second, it will swiftly address America's obesity epidemic, with the only downside being some mild starvation and a likely minor incidence of widespread hospitalization. I was going to run the idea by some colleagues, but I don't have any. Our lettuce guy got canned during the Doge purge, and the jalapeno monitoring team quit when they realized Secretary Kennedy was actually head of the Health and Human Services Department, and it wasn't just an elaborate joke. Everyone else was deemed expendable when the boss said exposure to pathogens is actually good because it boosts our natural immune systems. He then handed me a bag labeled Roadkill Meats and Ferments and said, I brought you dinner. Anywho, if we can just get everyone to cancel breakfast, lunch, dinner, and all snacks for the next couple weeks, I'm pretty sure I can get to the bottom of all the explosive diarrhea. Parentheses, sorry about that. By the way, it's 100% my bad. Secretary Kennedy suggested I look into whether Tylenol is to blame, or possibly the government. I don't know if he was joking or not. I kind of think he wasn't. Look, I'm just one dude here, but I promise, if you all spend a week or two avoiding, you know, food, I'll quite probably be able to maybe straighten things out. I mean, how many experts does it take to keep tabs on the safety of the food system in a nation of 340 million people? I'm guessing just one, right? And that's me. On second thought, if you all could hold off eating for 3 weeks, that might be better. Signed, Don Trotz, America's Food Monitor. Follow USA Today columnist Rex Hupke on Blue Sky and on Facebook. Our next piece starts with this headline. I'm a single mom. Breast cancer taught me a lesson I never expected. An opinion by Jeanan Moher, opinion contributor, August 9, 2026. When I was diagnosed with breast cancer in 2024, my first thoughts were not about treatment plans or prognosis. They were about my children. As a single mother, I had long grown accustomed to carrying responsibility and placing myself last. Like so many parents raising children on their own, I managed the schedules, solved the crises, celebrated the milestones, and handled the countless invisible tasks that keep a family moving forward. Independence felt less like a choice than a necessity. Breast cancer disrupted that illusion. Suddenly, I faced questions no amount of preparation could answer alone. Who would help with school pickups when I was exhausted? Who would sit with my children when fear felt too big for words? How would we navigate the uncertainty that arrived with every new doctor's appointment? What carried me through was not self-sufficiency. It was my tribe, my family, my community. Friends filled my freezer with meals and left post-surgery necessities on my doorstep. Neighbors cleared snow from my porch. Family members traveled to be with us. Colleagues offered grace, encouragement, and love. People from different backgrounds, beliefs, and life experiences stepped forward to help shoulder a burden that was never mine alone to carry. It took me a long time to learn that lesson. The 13th century poet Rumi wrote, "The wound is the place where the light enters you." Looking back, I understand what he meant. Breast cancer revealed not only my vulnerability, but also my dependence on others. Through that dependence, I saw more clearly a truth I had always known. We belong to one another. For nearly two decades, my professional life has centered on bridge building and pluralism. I have trained thousands of civic leaders, educators, and students in the skills of being a bridge builder. I have spent countless hours thinking about polarization, civic trust, and the divisions shaping our communities. We often treat these as political problems, but I have come to believe they are also profoundly relational ones. Bridge building is not the pursuit of agreement. It is the conviction that our shared humanity matters more than our differences. It is the practice of remaining connected when consensus is impossible. It is choosing to see one another as neighbors before opponents, people before positions. Illness strips away the identities that often dominate our lives. In waiting rooms and treatment centers, distinctions that seem so important recede into the background. My doctors did not ask who I voted for before treating me. No one checked ideological affiliations before delivering a meal. I have witnessed what people are capable of when they choose connection over suspicion. I have experienced generosity from people who owed me nothing and received support that transcended every category we often use to separate ourselves. In our most vulnerable moments, what connects us becomes far more visible than what divides us. As my children watched me navigate cancer, I hope they learned something deeper than perseverance. I hope they learned that accepting help is not weakness, that community is not incidental to our well-being, but essential to it, and that the measure of a life is not how much we carry ourselves, but how willing we are to carry one another. Today, when I think about bridge building, I think less about grand national debates and more about the people who showed up when my family needed them most. The friend who called, the neighbor who checked in, the colleague who extended grace, and the community that built a bridge to us when we could not cross the distance ourselves. Those acts did not solve every problem. They did something more important. They reminded us that we were not alone. In a moment when division can feel inevitable, that lesson is worth remembering. The strongest bridges are not built from agreement. They are built from the recognition that our lives are interconnected, our futures intertwined, our humanity shared. I learned that lesson as a cancer survivor, and it continues to guide me as a bridge builder. Jeanan Moher is Vice President of External Affairs at Interfaith America, a Chicago-based nonprofit dedicated to equipping leaders to build institutions dedicated to the ideals of pluralism. Our next piece turns to politics with this headline. Are Democrats having a Tea Party moment? I'm not buying it. An opinion by Chris Brennan of USA Today, August 10, 2026. Recent primary election wins by some very progressive Democrats, including a few self-described Democratic socialists, have rekindled a cautionary tale, comparing that to political insurgent Republicans in 2010, who became the Tea Party movement. I'm not buying it. The scale is way off, but this smaller movement could influence our next presidential election. The Tea Party coalition, before it was co-opted by political consultants, was much larger, better funded, and far more organized. A 2010 New York Times analysis found 139 Tea Party Republicans seeking seats in the House and Senate that year. For the November midterm elections, the Democratic Socialists of America Party has endorsed just 3 candidates for the U.S. House of Representatives. 2 of them, Pennsylvania State Representative Chris Robb of Philadelphia and Melot Quiros of Denver, won their primaries. The 3rd, Oliver Larkin of Florida, is on the August 18 primary ballot. Local DSA chapters have endorsed 9 other House candidates in 8 states. 2 of them, former U.S. Representatives Cori Bush and Hartzell Gray, were defeated in Missouri's August

not grow into something much larger, but we're not there yet. The more likely outcome right now, and the thing I think we need to start paying attention to, is whether democratic socialists or Democrats who reject that label while embracing its politics have an impact on the 2028 presidential nomination. Which brings us to Abdul El-Sayed, an epidemiologist and former Detroit public health official who won the August 4 Michigan primary for the U.S. Senate with a very progressive campaign message. El-Sayed has said that he does not identify as a democratic socialist, even as President Donald Trump desperately tries to brand him as a, quote, communist. William Galston, a senior fellow at the Brookings Institution, told me that a democratic socialist, or DSA-adjacent candidate, could, quote, move the Democratic Party significantly in their direction over the next 2 years. Galston said, I'd say there's a real chance of that, and the odds of that will soar if Abdul El-Sayed wins the Michigan Senate race. That would be a political earthquake. It would guarantee that a top-tier DSA or DSA-adjacent candidate for the presidential nomination would emerge. I think that's already very likely anyway. He put it like this. Imagine if two well-known moderate Democrats with obvious presidential ambitions, Pennsylvania Governor Josh Shapiro and former Chicago Mayor Rahm Emanuel, shared a stage in the 2028 debate with the best-known Democratic socialist in the House, U.S. Representative Alexandria Ocasio-Cortez of New York. Galston said, the mind reels, but it would be a hell of a show, and I don't think that scenario is at all unlikely. U.S. Senator Bernie Sanders of Vermont, the best-known Democratic socialist in the Senate, had a dramatic impact on the 2016 Democratic presidential primaries, pulling Hillary Clinton to the left until she won the nomination. Nicholas Beauchamp, an associate professor of political science at Northeastern University, envisions a 2028 Democratic cast of candidates crowded with would-be Bernies, potentially canceling each other out to the benefit of more moderate candidates. Beauchamp told me, in which case, it becomes this difficult thing for all the sort of energy of anti-establishment, anti-incumbent, anti-old guard Democrats to sort of focus. He added that for moderate Democrats, the best-case scenario for them is that, like all of this position, fractures across a whole bunch of different opponents. And, you know, they can sort of work the center-left lanes better. I live in the Philadelphia congressional district where Rob, a Democratic socialist and DSA member, decisively won the May 19 Democratic primary. No Republican ran in the district, making Rob a very likely victor in the November 3 election. Rob told me in June that the dust-ups in the Democratic Party about progressives and socialists were, quote, an internal skirmish here that can either become a full-blown war, or it could be a pivot point to a more unified party. The Democratic National Committee and the Senate Majority PAC touted El-Sayed's win, and former Vice President Kamala Harris started a fundraising effort to assist him. Americans for Prosperity Action, one of the political action committees that organized and then co-opted the Tea Party, issued an August 5th memo headlined, El-Sayed's Michigan win puts DSA agenda on the ballot nationwide. And Vice President J.D. Vance, a likely contender for the 2028 Republican nomination for president, on August 5 blurted out this warning, God forbid you're going to have President El-Sayed in 3 years. That fear is real on the Republican side of the ballot for a progressive surge fueled by outrage about Trump. Will that tension remain on the Democratic side of the ballot for the 2026 election and in 2 years? The Tea Party's demise might illustrate what comes next. Beauchamp noted that the insurgent Republican movement started to fizzle out about 2014, but that Trump was able to co-opt that energy a year later when he first ran for president. Trump remade the Tea Party in his own MAGA image. The next Democratic nominee for president could do the same with the progressive and Democratic socialist energy. Follow USA Today columnist Chris Brennan on Blue Sky and on X. Next up, we have an article starting with this headline. The White House's new quiet plan to attack public health.
An opinion by

0: Richard Besser, opinion contributor, August 9, 2026. Over the past 18 months, the Trump administration has taken health insurance away from millions of people, worked to dismantle our childhood vaccination schedule, fired thousands of federal health officials, and slashed billions of dollars from state and local health departments. The administration has made no secret of its push for these disastrous policies, but it is taking a far more subversive approach to its next and perhaps most far-reaching assault on health. The administration has quietly issued a sweeping regulation that seems to make political ideology, rather than scientific merit, the overriding determinant in all federal research and grant funding decisions. The health ramifications of this proposal, which is scheduled to take effect on October 1st, would be enormous. If implemented, medical research and public health programs that affect the lives of people across America would be judged on political ideology tests rather than their impact on our nation's health. In my 4 decades in medicine and public health, I have never seen a federal regulation this misguided or with this much potential for both immediate and long-lasting harm. It must be stopped. Most Americans are probably unfamiliar with the federal budget process. Before joining the Centers for Disease Control and Prevention, I was one of them. But my 13 years at CDC, during Republican and Democratic administrations, which included 4 years leading emergency preparedness and response, and a stint as acting director, taught me the importance of approaching that process with integrity, rather than political favor. The federal government distributes more than $1 trillion in federal grants each year to states, localities, hospitals, universities, nonprofits, and other organizations. These funds support the research that leads to treatments and cures for illness. They power vaccine clinics and responses to disease outbreaks. They support programs to prevent drug overdose deaths, provide health care to veterans, and keep mothers and babies safe during childbirth. I saw firsthand during my time in government why our nation's biomedical research system was long considered second to none. For decades, the United States attracted many of the brightest students and researchers from around the world because of our extraordinary investments and commitment to scientific integrity. However, the current administration is demolishing this system by cutting federal research grants, interfering in what scientists can study, and treating immigrants with contempt. This proposed regulation is this administration's most insidious step yet. Federal grant awards would be required to, quote, demonstrably advance the president's policy priorities, unquote. Federal agency heads would be empowered to designate appointees to review those awards prior to distribution. The proposal also states that peer review recommendations should not be routinely deferred to. Here's what those code words mean. Grant criteria and selections would be tied directly to the political priorities of this or any other White House. These awards could be terminated simply for ideological reasons, ending promising research or effective community health programs in their tracks. People's health would suffer for it, and lives would be lost. We have already seen how this approach plays out in practice. Wildfires in Southern California in 2025 destroyed more than 18,000 homes and displaced more than 200,000 residents. Yet, President Donald Trump repeatedly threatened to condition federal disaster relief on California adopting completely unrelated policies, such as more stringent voter identification laws. The Federal Emergency Management Agency illegally withheld disaster relief grants from California and other states for months in the aftermath of the devastation. It took federal court orders to release those dollars. This proposal would supercharge such corrupt and immoral practices. The American Heart Association said it raises serious concerns about the independence of science and the future of biomedical and population-based research in the United States. The Academic Pediatric Association warned it could limit federally funded research, training, innovation, care delivery, and public health efforts that are essential to enhancing the health and well-being of all children. Other independent experts and leaders across the political spectrum are also sounding the alarm. The Republican chair of the Senate Appropriations Committee, Susan Collins of Maine, predicts this regulation would harm small and rural communities. In the words of other detractors, it could jeopardize the future of cancer research and have a detrimental impact on preventing and treating diabetes. It would discourage and defund research on health disparities, such as higher rates of maternal mortality faced by Black women. It creates funding insecurity for and fails to honor Native American tribal nations. When people and organizations representing such diverse constituencies all arrive at the same conclusion, we should pay attention. Indeed, the vast majority of Americans across the political spectrum care deeply about health, and independent analysis shows that the public comments submitted in response to this proposal are overwhelmingly in opposition. Still, the administration is barreling ahead to give itself and any future White House the power to reward allies, silence critics, and rule by decree at the expense of people's lives. The Trump administration talks a big game about making America healthy, but its record shows otherwise. Those of us who do genuinely care about health must use every tool at our disposal to stop this regulation, including legislative oversight, the legal system, and the court of public opinion. Health simply cannot be wielded as a political weapon. A proposal this dangerous, especially in the hands of an authoritarian administration, should never see the light of day. Richard Besser, MD, is the president and chief executive officer of the Robert Wood Johnson Foundation and former acting director of the Centers for Disease Control and Prevention. Our next piece begins with this headline. Democratic extremism? GOP spent a decade riding extremism to power. An opinion by Rex Hupke of USA Today, August 9, 2026. Between now and the midterm elections, and probably well beyond that, you'll hear endless chatter about democratic extremism, and it will be hilarious with a capital H, because it will all come from the mouths of Republicans. The Democrats want to destroy America, they'll holler. The Democrats are all socialists, they'll rail, unable to define socialism if their lives depended on it. No, better yet, they'll scream, veins bulging in their furrowed brows. The Democrats are communists, all caps. Oh my, the horror. Someone pull up my fainting chair. I seem to have caught the vapors. Let's put this nonsensical rhetoric to bed right now. Republicans have spent the past decade worshipping the most extreme president in our nation's history. A man with an almost impossibly long history of loathsome behavior and malicious dishonesty. While doing so, they have embraced some of the most extreme political views and policies imaginable, shattering political norms and leveraging hate and division to gain power. GOP lawmakers rallied behind a fight to do away with birthright citizenship. They have unapologetically supported federal immigration agents who shot and killed innocent Americans, while also working to deport U.S. citizens and ripping apart communities across the country. They allowed Elon Musk, a childish, unelected billionaire with no knowledge of how our government works, to come along and gut the federal workforce. They have confirmed wildly unqualified cabinet officials like Robert F. Kennedy Jr., nominated because he endorsed Donald Trump during the 2024 presidential campaign, and watched as he spread dangerous anti-vaccine misinformation and eliminated key jobs in the U.S. Department of Health and Human Services. Already this year, under Kennedy's leadership, measles cases in America have hit a 35-year high. They allowed Trump to be their party's nominee after a MAGA figurehead fomented an attack on the U.S. Capitol and spread endless lies about the security of our elections. He's still spinning those lies, ceaselessly, and Republicans do nothing to stop him. In fact, GOP House Speaker Mike Johnson babbles conspiratorial election denial nonsense right along with Trump. Yet, Republicans want to talk about extremism? Extremism is having a line in your party's 2024 platform that reads, in all caps, "Carry out the largest deportation operation in American history." and then holding a convention with cultish followers of Donald Trump waving mass deportation now signs. Extremism is when an administration detains, as the Associated Press recently reported, at least 52 parents and spouses of active duty service members, deporting at least 6 of them. Extremism is using transgender people, a staggeringly small percentage of the U.S. population, as a political cudgel, doing everything possible to make their lives hell. Extremism is proposing ballot initiatives like one in Washington State that would require students who want to play on girls' sports teams to have genital examinations. Extremism is when a Republican administration cuts states that didn't vote for Trump off from billions of dollars in federal funding for energy projects, prompting 2 Democratic lawmakers to release a joint statement that said, "This administration has now admitted in court what has long been obvious. It terminated nearly 300 cost-cutting energy projects for no reason other than the fact that the states they were in did not vote for the president in the 2024 election." Extremism is enacting draconian state-level abortion bans, vocally opposing any kind of diversity, and, as the Republican-led state of Texas has done, requiring 5 million public school students to study Bible verses as part of normal curriculum. Extremism is science denialism and a willingness to spin outrageous lies in order to maintain power. This Republican extremism, which, it's worth noting, does nothing to help anyone, except maybe white folks who fear anything outside their own faith and worldview, preceded the rise of Trump. Way back in 2012, congressional scholars Thomas Mann and Norman Ornstein wrote a book called It's Even Worse Than It Looks, and noted, quote, "One of the 2 major parties, the Republican Party, has become an insurgent outlier, ideologically extreme, contemptuous of the inherited social and economic policy regime, scornful of compromise, unpersuaded by conventional understanding of facts, evidence, and science, and dismissive of the legitimacy of its political opposition." Unquote. Ideologically extreme, even back then. And now, as they sit in control of the White House, the U.S. Supreme Court, and both houses of Congress, flexing power gained through relentless extremism, Republicans want to build a midterm campaign around labeling Democrats as extremists. That's rich. Democrats of all stripes are far from perfect, and there are always outliers with more extreme leftist views. But unlike the MAGA-gripped GOP, they are the exception and not the rule. And the extremism of which Republicans speak involves things like Medicare for All, or a national health care program, something that, according to a Data for Progress poll and an Economist/YouGov poll last year, is favored by about 60% or more of Americans. It involves abolishing U.S. Immigration and Customs Enforcement, which, according to a recent Economist/YouGov poll, is favored by 48% of Americans, with only 40% opposing. Even 38% of non-MAGA Republicans support eliminating ICE. Why do you think that is? I'm guessing it's because of Republican extremism. Extremism among Democrats, if you're a Republican squawker, involves having a Muslim name, like Democratic U.S. Senate candidate Abdul El-Sayed in Michigan, or New York City Mayor Zohran Mamdani. You are an extremist if you support someone with a name that is not, what, American enough for those who claim to be the standard bearers of Americanness? The GOP's idea of extremism involves primary victories by a relatively small number of Democrats who identify as Democratic Socialists, candidates who are promoting broadly popular progressive policies like raising taxes on wealthy Americans and helping other Americans afford food, housing, and health care. Scary. America is not about to be overrun by socialists. Some parts of the country, however, are appreciating and voting for candidates willing and able to fight for changes that will make their constituents' lives better. That's not extremism. It's a reasonable response to Republicans' refusal to believe government can help people and unwillingness to focus on anyone who isn't wealthy. democratic extremism. In the eyes of the Republicans, apoplectically screaming commies is largely a reflection of what mainstream Americans want. They're sick of high food prices, unaffordable rent and health care, anti-science rhetoric, cruel immigration policies, and the kind of wanton governmental corruption Trump and the GOP engage in daily. Republicans have controlled the government for almost 2 years and have only proved themselves to be the real extremists. Don't let them tell you otherwise. Don't buy their flim-flam. And next time you hear a Republican caterwauling about democratic extremism, roll your eyes and say what needs to be said. That's a laugh. Follow USA Today columnist Rex Hoepke on Blue Sky and on Facebook. Our next article starts with this headline. Our kids can't afford for us to politicize vaccines. An opinion by Dr. David Margolius, opinion contributor, August 8, 2026. Over the next few weeks, millions of young children across America will walk through the schoolhouse doors for their first day of kindergarten. They'll have backpacks on their shoulders, butterflies in their bellies, and smiles on their faces. For most families, it's a day filled with excitement and possibility. It should also be the start of a school year protected by one of public health's greatest achievements, routine childhood vaccination. As a dad, I love the excitement of the first day of school. As Cleveland's public health director and a physician, I also know how much work goes into making sure children begin the year healthy. Health departments across the country work every day to increase vaccination rates. Yet we are waging an uphill battle. Without the clear, unwavering federal leadership on vaccine policy that our nation could once count on. As measles outbreaks continue to emerge in the United States and throughout the world, it is essential that federal health officials rejoin the fight to protect our kids. Cleveland, like many places, has lower vaccination rates than we would like. Only 76% of incoming kindergartners in Cleveland met Ohio's school immunization requirements for the 2025-26 academic year. That means nearly 1,000 kids in our city are without protection against diseases like measles, polio, and whooping cough. When I trained as a physician, these diseases were largely confined to textbooks rather than clinical practice. Today, they are re-emerging, not because the science has changed, but because vaccination rates have declined. As memories of these diseases have faded and confidence in vaccines has eroded, communities worldwide are facing outbreaks of illnesses that were once under control. Cleveland has escaped major disease outbreaks in recent years, but luck is not a strategy. That's why we are committed to making vaccines accessible. Our department offers free vaccines for children and low-cost vaccines for adults every week throughout the city. Our healthcare systems run medical clinics at several of our schools that provide services such as vaccines at no cost to students or their families. Ohio's health department has also been an invaluable partner, providing funding, technical assistance, and an online dashboard that helps us track vaccination rates by school. The guiding principle behind these efforts is simple: meet families where they are. Widespread opposition to vaccines isn't our biggest challenge. Less than 2% of kindergartners in Cleveland have non-medical exemptions from vaccine requirements. The real problem is that many families are still playing catch-up following the COVID-19 pandemic, which disrupted pediatric care nationwide. Families missed regular checkups, became disconnected from their usual sources of care, and fell behind on preventive care. Just 2 years ago, only 68% of incoming kindergartners in Cleveland met school immunization requirements. By bringing preventive care into neighborhoods and schools, we have made encouraging progress. We'll continue to do everything we can to give all children the healthy start they deserve. Local communities cannot solve this problem on our own, however. Infectious diseases do not stop at school boundaries, city limits, or state lines. The United States has reported more measles cases in the past 18 months than the previous 25 years combined. Hundreds of children have been hospitalized, and 2 children have died. those illnesses and deaths were preventable. For generations, local health departments like mine and the families we serve never had to wonder whether America's top health leaders supported vaccinations. Until recent years, it wasn't a partisan issue, regardless of which party controlled the White House or Congress. National leadership on vaccines was one of the few constants we had in American public life. Today, that leadership has largely disappeared. When national health leaders speak consistently and clearly, they reinforce the work of pediatricians, local health departments, and schools. When they don't, every community is left to fight misinformation and rebuild confidence on its own. On August 28, the Cleveland Metropolitan School District will welcome thousands of new kindergartners to their classrooms. Teachers, parents, physicians, and public health leaders will do everything we can to give our kids the chance to learn, grow, and thrive. We will keep doing our part. It's time for leaders in Washington to do their part by restoring the clear, consistent leadership on vaccines that communities across America need. David Margolius, MD, is the Director of Public Health for Cleveland and Chair-Elect of the Big Cities Health Coalition. Next up, we have a piece that starts with this headline. Why are we just watching America become a surveillance state? An opinion by Sarah Pequeño of USA Today, August 8, 2026. Several years ago, I was boarding a plane to head back to New York City. The woman in front of me was on Facebook Live, detailing a disagreement she'd had with the American Airlines staff to anyone who would watch. At one point, she and another traveler began arguing, all of which was recorded on the live stream. I vaguely remember thinking she had a point. But as she was detailing her frustration, she panned the camera on my face and asked me how my day was. In the moment, I was too stunned to say I didn't want to be in her video, or to simply put my hand up in front of my face. I simply responded to her question, then quickly scurried ahead to board the aircraft. Living in the city, I'm constantly reminded that I could end up online at any point. I speed up on the street when I walk past someone taking a vertical video of themselves. I avoid the flash of iPhone cameras when I'm out at a bar. I notice when I'm at a coffee spot and someone holds up their phone to record their hand reaching for their drink, a surefire sign of an influencer. But not everyone is in the constant headspace to notice these things. I often come across videos online of unhoused people on the train, people having mental health crises, or those who are otherwise acting outside the confines of what we have deemed polite society. A recent viral video of two people kissing in Central Park quickly led to the couple's identification as lawyers at the same firm engaged in an act of infidelity. It's an ick for sure. It's also a symptom of the larger issue of mass surveillance becoming mainstream. The fear of Big Brother watching you is not new. The very idea stems from a novel George Orwell published more than 75 years ago, about a year that happened more than 40 years ago. But it is leaving the pages of sci-fi books and becoming our reality at an alarming rate. In 2010, Meta founder Mark Zuckerberg declared privacy a thing of the past. Since then, his company has become known for playing fast and loose with our data. And that's just one example. But it's not just the powers that be surveilling us. We are also deciding to surveil one another, no matter the consequences in our own lives. Since the AI boom, companies have begun selling their surveillance services to anyone who will buy. The most satisfied customer seems to be the U.S. government. Flock, a nationwide camera system for reading license plates powered by artificial intelligence, has recently been in the news for what happens when police officers misuse the technology. It doesn't mean these cameras are disappearing anytime soon. In fact, it seems that they're poised to continue their national domination of the industry despite serious safety and accuracy concerns. Immigration and Customs Enforcement has been partnering with AI companies to implement facial recognition technology and mapping software on the ground across the country in the hopes of terrorizing anyone who might be undocumented. The new head for the Centers for Disease Control and Prevention recently spoke about, quote, abortion surveillance, although it's unclear if this means recording patients as they walk into clinics. The government has deals with tech companies to get your data if they really want it. The private sector isn't much better. A recent Wired article detailed the use of AI surveillance on concert-goers and performers at Madison Square Garden. The companies we work for are beginning to track our screen time to measure productivity. Companies like Amazon are using algorithms to bust unions. Grocery stores are implementing AI surveillance pricing, which will affect the price of a good you're looking at depending on data from your shopping habits. Faceless corporations aren't the only ones policing our behavior through mass surveillance. We are also creating the panopticon among ourselves. It started with the Ring cameras. Suddenly, everyone's front porch was visible to the whole world. A small price to pay, supposedly, for peace of mind. Then, once we decided it was okay to film strangers for every minuscule thing they do outside the norm, we lost the plot. People can't even kiss on a park bench without becoming the main characters of the day. This debate has been supercharged thanks to the rollout of Meta's collaboration with Ray-Ban and Oakley, aptly called Mass Surveillance Predator Glasses, on gorilla posters showing up all over New York City. The glasses typically have an LED light to show when they're recording, but that light can be tampered with. Now, we do not know when we are being filmed, something that brings up a whole new level of security concerns. Social media is rampant with videos of people not knowing they're being recorded. It's becoming the new norm. The government could do something, and the authorities are, sort of. There seems to be bipartisan support for ending the use of surveillance pricing in grocery stores. On the other hand, the U.S. government benefits from these surveillance tools. If the powers that be are not seeing the downsides to this issue, then it's unlikely they're going to ban surveillance technology. Companies also don't have the internal motivation to curb these practices. After all, surveillance is making them money, or, at the very least, not hurting their bottom line. So what can we do as individuals? We can reject the idea that keeping tabs on one another through surveillance technology benefits us as people, when all it does is incentivize government and private companies to continue marketing this technology as a public good. We can call into question the use of cameras and artificial intelligence in our daily lives. We can opt out of a culture that calls on us to record our fellow man if we ourselves would not like to be documented. Privacy could soon be a luxury only afforded to the wealthy. To combat this, we must all reject the idea that surveillance is safety. Follow USA Today columnist Sarah Pequeño on Blue Sky. And we'll end this session with one more article, starting with this headline. Summer seems great, but kids and parents need year-round school. An opinion by Joel Burgess of USA Today, August 6, 2026. So this is less of an opinion column and more of a stop hitting your brother. Sorry about that. I was saying this isn't really a column. It's a put the baseball bat down. Again, sorry. This isn't a column. It's an emergency flare. I'm firing it off, hoping someone beyond our battered and smoking home will see it. Possibly a school official or politician in my state's capital or Washington. But even if those policymakers notice the faint light over the horizon, I fear they won't understand or respond. Because if they have school-age children, I told you to turn off the TV, now! I assume their kids have been doing summer programs, sleepover camps, sports camps, day camps, or maybe they have a parent who can afford to not work during summer break and can be present and manage the children. Or maybe they have found the Holy Grail. Maybe their kids are in year-round school. While that system of shorter summer breaks with vacation days spread more evenly around the school year is not that common in the United States, I would argue it should be. As would my wife, who is counting down to the first day of school like it's the end of a prison sentence. The benefits include economic security and sanity for parents, as well as better education, health, and even safety for children. I tend to forget how long summer break is. until it's summer, and then it's too late. At that point, we're in for another 11 weeks of, isn't it great that we can work from home? Except, I can't hear myself think over the TV and the screaming. Still, being able to work remotely is a benefit many parents don't have. And if they can't afford to put their kids in a camp, hopefully there's something they can afford that provides, do not put that up his nose. Sorry. Something that provides a safe, nurturing environment. The summer camps in our area have wonderful settings in the mountains of North Carolina, but they aren't affordable for us, since a lot of them focus on kids from higher-income families who live outside our region. Some charge well over $2,000 a week. There are some cheaper and even free summer programs, but slots can be limited, and it's hard to cobble together a summer that way. I thought I knew the history of school summer breaks, that during a more agrarian past, children were needed to work on the farm. But that's apparently not true, since spring and fall are actually the busy seasons for farms. What really happened is that before air conditioning, school buildings were distractingly hot. And as an increasing number of families could afford to travel for vacation, schools closed down in the hottest months. Now the pendulum is swinging the other way, with family vacations and summer camps increasingly unaffordable. Schools, meanwhile, are air-conditioned, while my century-old house is not, except for a couple of bedroom window units that let us sleep in the summer. Parentheses, climate change is real, just ask my kids. The other thing that's real is summer learning loss, sometimes called the summer slide. I, for one, can see the math draining out of my kids' brains daily, and good luck trying to get them off screens long enough to pick up a book. Stop groaning. Yes, I said book. It's made of paper, and it tells you things. Joel Burgess is a voices editor for USA Today Opinion. You can find him cowering in his home until school starts.
1: At a young age, brothers Bradford and Brian Manning were both diagnosed with an eye disease that causes blindness over time. This condition has inspired in them a special vigilance for detail and entrepreneurial spirit. Brothers got down to the details of creating a different kind of company, known as Two Blind Brothers, or 2BB. Prior to launch, they spent 6 months sitting in a coffee shop, going back and forth on how to source the best fabrics, the perfect factory partners, and even down to the right buttons and braille labeling for their clothing line. 2BB donate 100% of profits from sales of their clothing line to support the most promising stem cell transplant research, gene therapy treatment, and clinical trials of the last 50 years that are underway today. They say we're just two of the more than 10 million people in the U.S. who could benefit from this promising work. Bradford and Brian Manning are graduates of the University of Virginia, who now live and work in New York City. To find more about the Brothers Manning and 2BB, go to their website, twoblindbrothers.com, or by phone, 917-722-6284. 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

Hello, everyone, and welcome back to the program. This edition covers the week of August 2nd, 2026. I hope everyone is doing well and staying cool this week. We've got lots of interesting stories for you this week, so let's get started. Our first story this week comes from Tom's Guide, and you can find them at tomsguide.com. I just went hands-on with the new Samsung smart glasses, and here's why I'd pick them over Meta. This is written by Mark Spoonauer and published on July 22nd. At Samsung, privacy is not an afterthought. Can Samsung make smart glasses you'd actually want to wear? I got my first up-close look at the designs coming this fall in collaboration with Google, Warby Parker, and Gentle Monster. These glasses are shockingly light, given all the tech stuffed inside, and Samsung promises longer battery life than the Meta Ray-Ban glasses and instant access to Google's robust app ecosystem. Plus, Samsung seems to be taking user privacy seriously. Light enough for all-day wear. The first thing I noticed about this intelligent eyewear is how light they are. Yes, the Warby Parker model looks bulkier than my everyday reading glasses from the same brand, but I was surprised how easy they were to pick up. The right side houses a button for firing up Gemini and capturing content, and there's a power switch on the inside of the left arm. There's a camera on the right, LED sensor on the left, and dual stereo speakers in the arms. The Gentle Monster glasses come in a couple of different styles, including fashionable oval specs and more traditional-looking frames that offer clear or tinted lenses. There appears to be a touchpad on the left and right arms for controlling volume, but Samsung was not able to confirm this detail. According to James Choi, who heads Samsung's XR R&D, the company subjected these glasses to drop tests, water tests, high temperature, and sweat. In fact, the company invented 20 different tests to evaluate the durability of its glasses. This includes robots to force the arms outward to see how long they last under stress. Samsung even devised a sunscreen test, injecting it near the speakers. Since these specs should be able to stand up to the wear and tear of your daily schedule. These AI glasses are all about having Gemini always available, letting you check notifications, get answers to your questions, directions, and more on the go. For Samsung, it's not about replacing your phone, but using it less. With Gemini Live on board, you can leverage the cameras, microphones, and open-ear stereo speakers to have conversations on the fly with the AI assistant. You can get real-time guidance on everything from cooking to putting together an outfit or assembling furniture. And because the glasses instantly understand the world from your perspective, the eyewear can be more contextual, and there's much less for you need to explain. And, unlike Meta, you'll have access to a bevy of popular Google apps from day one, including Gmail, Google Calendar, Google Maps, as well as Samsung apps like Notes and Interpreter. Very good promised battery life. Samsung promises 9 hours of battery life on a charge with mixed usage. This includes Gemini Live conversations, phone calls, notifications, and more. I got to handle the charging case for the Gentle Monster glasses, and it was quite light as well. It promises several charges on the go. But what about privacy? We don't know the specs of the camera yet for the Samsung glasses, but you'll be able to capture photos and videos, as well as let Gemini see what you see for Gemini Live interactions. But how will Samsung protect privacy and prevent a horde of creeps from surveilling everyone around them? Samsung told us that they're building AI glasses that you can trust. For starters, any blocking of the LED on the glasses also blocks recording. But Samsung knows that certain individuals will resort to trying to hack the glasses, or, as in the case of Meta, perhaps see black market options for tampering with their device.
Quote, at Samsung, privacy is not an afterthought, Samsung's Choi said. For this category to be more widely adopted, we understand that the user and the people around them need to trust both the technology and its privacy protection. Choi told us that simple destruction of the LED can be detected, but Samsung also has engineers who are focused on further protections and reverse engineering what bad actors might accomplish on the black market. Outlook. There's still a fair amount we don't know about the Samsung AI glasses year, but like the weight, specs, and especially price. But it's clear that Samsung is focusing on everyday wearability and durability for these first-generation glasses. Assuming the prices are affordable enough, I'd say Samsung and its partners have some key advantages over Meta, including high-profile partnerships with Warby Parker and Gentle Monster, longer battery life, a better ecosystem of apps, and a smarter AI assistant in Gemini. Display glasses will come later. Samsung is actively developing this category, but is in no rush to launch. The company doesn't want to make any major sacrifices to wearability. Quote, we want better quality than what's in the market, Choi said. We want to make it natural with the display. We're working on it. Our next story comes from Anthony Corona and one of his Sunday edition tech spotlights. You can find him online at theanthonycorona.substack.com. And this was published on July 29th. When someone can see what you cannot. Exploring FaceTime screen sharing and remote control on iPhone. 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During a FaceTime call, someone you trust can actually see your screen, point things out, and if you choose, even temporarily control your iPhone from wherever you are. 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So, what you need? 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Once that happens, the other person will see what appears on your display in real time. Helping someone else. If someone calls you because they need assistance, the process is just as easy. During the FaceTime call, activate the screen sharing button. 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The other person will receive a prompt asking if they would like to share their screen. Once they accept, you can watch what they are doing and provide guidance. One of my favorite features is the ability to point directly at something on their screen. Rather than saying, no, the button below that, you can actually highlight the location for them. It makes remote instruction dramatically easier. Taking remote control. This is where things become really impressive. After someone shares their screen with you, you can choose Request Control. The person sharing their phone receives a request asking whether they want to allow remote control. Nothing happens until they explicitly approve your request.
Once approved, you can interact with their iPhone almost as though it were in your hands. You can navigate apps, open settings, adjust options, complete complicated tasks, help troubleshoot problems. The owner of the iPhone can watch everything you do while maintaining ultimate control. Voiceover considerations. This is one of the questions I was most curious about. If you are blind and using VoiceOver, VoiceOver continues to operate on your device. The person assisting you does not automatically hear your VoiceOver speech through FaceTime. If your helper is sighted and finds the speech distracting, you can certainly turn VoiceOver off before allowing them to control your phone. Once they finish, they can simply turn VoiceOver back on using Siri, accessibility shortcut, Control Center, or whichever method you normally use. In many situations, however, I would actually recommend leaving VoiceOver running. Hearing the spoken feedback can help both you and your assistant understand exactly where the focus is moving and what the phone is doing. Privacy matters. This may be the biggest question of all. Can you prevent the other person from opening your messages, mail, photos, or other private information? The honest answer is not completely. If you grant someone remote control of your iPhone, they have the same level of interaction that you are giving them while the session is active. That means they could potentially navigate to messages, mail, photos, notes, contacts, and other personal information if they choose to do so. For this reason, that this feature should be only used with someone you know and trust. Apple has built several important safeguards into the process. You must actively approve screen sharing. You must separately approve remote control. You can stop sharing or revoke control at any time. Nothing happens without your permission. Think of it the same way that you would think about handing someone your unlocked iPhone. The technology is incredibly useful, but trust remains essential. Practical uses. I can think of dozens of situations where this feature could save time and frustration. Helping a friend install an accessibility app. Walking a family member through changing important settings. Receiving assistance with an airline app before travel. Troubleshooting a banking application. Helping someone recover from an accidental settings change. Providing technical support without driving across town. Teaching VoiceOver gestures and navigation. Helping someone connect Bluetooth devices. Showing someone how to use Apple Wallet or Apple Pay. And guiding someone through an unfamiliar application. For organizations like ours that provide technology training, advocacy, and support, this has the potential to become an incredibly valuable teaching tool. And then some final thoughts. Technology is at its best when it helps people connect, solve problems, and become more independent. FaceTime screen sharing and remote control will never replace good instruction or learning on your own device, but it can make those teaching moments faster, more interactive, and far less frustrating. As always, remember that accessibility and security should work hand in hand. Use this feature with people you trust. Understand what permissions you are granting, and do not hesitate to end the session whenever you are finished. Have you tried FaceTime screen sharing or remote control yet? How would you use it in your own life? And what questions do you still have? For our next story on this week's program, we pay a visit to CNET. That's CNET.com/tech. Apple delays smart glasses launch over privacy issues, the report says. The company is working to reassure people that the glasses won't be used to record them surreptitiously. This is written by Alex Valdez and published on July 27th. Don't expect to put Apple's new smart glasses on your holiday wish list. The company will unveil them at the WWDC in this past June. Or next June, not in the fall as previously expected.
to give Apple more time to hone a device that has raised widespread privacy concerns, according to Bloomberg's Mark Gurman. Gurman said the glasses are likely to go on sale before the end of 2027. A representative for Apple didn't immediately respond to a request for comment. Many people have expressed concerns that such smart glasses, such as Meta's Ray-Bans, are being used to secretly record them in public places like restaurants, beaches, gyms, and on the street. Meta has an LED light that turns on to indicate when recording is active, but some wearers are finding ways to remove it without disabling the recording function. Meta said on an FAQ page about the glasses that it would deactivate cameras if wearers try to remove or block the light. But the light can be hard to see on a sunny day, and technical fixes don't address when and where the recording should be allowed. Samsung also said it would address privacy concerns with the smart glasses it is developing in partnership with eyewear brands Warby Parker and Gentle Monster. And we had a preliminary review of those earlier in the program. Smart glasses are now prohibited in all New York State court buildings and some courts in California and Wisconsin. They are banned at some comic conventions and in restrooms and casinos on Royal Caribbean cruises. Instagram said it will remove content and possibly ban accounts that use video taken with smart glasses. Privacy is paramount. In light of privacy concerns raised by smart glasses, Apple's engineers and designers in the Vision Hardware Group are prioritizing privacy as they develop the product, Gurman said. Apple is unlikely to include facial recognition in its smart glasses, Gurman said, and the glasses will also perform their AI processing on the device itself, rather than sending the data back to Apple servers. To alleviate fears about unwanted recording among Apple consumers, Gurman said it's likely that Apple will incorporate hardware that indicates when the device is recording, similar to what Meta has done with its Ray-Bans. Pushing back the smart glasses launch shouldn't be problematic for Apple, tech analyst Paolo Pescatore told CNET. Quote, the Apple Watch showed how successfully the company can introduce a complementary product, pair it closely with the iPhone, and gradually turn it into an essential part of the wider Apple experience, Pescatore said. Smart glasses could follow a similar path, but the pressure is building for Apple to show it has a credible solution to the privacy issue, unquote. What we know about Apple's smart glasses. The devices, which Gurman said are codenamed N50, could come with several frame styles, large rectangular, slimmer rectangular, large oval or circular, and small oval or circular. The glasses will also be equipped with an AI-powered Siri assistant, which the wearer can use to make calls, send text messages, and play music. The battery charge is expected to last all day, Gurman said. Using the glasses' cameras, Siri can also analyze the wearer's surroundings and use AI to deliver information. For instance, the wearer could receive directions as they're walking around a city on vacation, or ask Siri to identify a building or type of bird. No camera? Gurman said the company has considered ditching the camera altogether to eliminate the suspicion of illicit recording and has even developed a prototype of that model. There's also been a discussion of keeping the camera but not allowing it to take photos or videos. The glasses could still use the camera to inform Siri for AI-enabled tasks and information, similar to how the company is currently developing its new AI camera-equipped AirPods. Gurman said that the scenario is unlikely, however, because one of the main consumer uses of smart glasses is to record video and images of friends and family or vacation sites. Our next story comes from the National Council on Disability, and you can find them online at ncd.gov. NCD announces plan for disability middle class framework on the ADA anniversary.
And this was published on July 26th. 40 years ago, the National Council on Disability published a report recommending to the President and Congress the creation of an Americans with Disabilities Act. On this 36th anniversary of the signing of the ADA into law by President George H.W. Bush, the independent federal agency responsible for its initial draft is announcing that it is in the process of creating a framework for a disability middle class to offer federal policymakers. The idea of the framework was

deliberating what policy changes are necessary to represent the pillars of the framework. Quote, while we remain focused on protecting and advancing the ADA in the years to come, NCD wants to live up to its legacy by articulating to federal policymakers the blueprint to move more Americans with disabilities into the middle class and break down the policy barriers that have kept too many relegated to poverty, said Acting Chairman Romano. Disability is a natural part of the human experience, and it shouldn't mean a guaranteed lifetime of poverty. We can and must do better, he continued. A free society cannot long exist if a significant portion of the population is not allowed to pursue their dreams for themselves and those they love, unquote. According to the U.S. Census Bureau, approximately 1 in 4 Americans with disabilities live below the poverty line, which is more than double the poverty rate of non-disabled Americans. NCD's 1986 report, Toward Independence, recommended an ADA and 1988 report on the Threshold of Independence contained the original draft of the ADA. The Americans with Disabilities Act was first introduced into legislation in 1988 during the 100th Congress by U.S. Senators Lowell Wicker of Connecticut and Tom Harkin of Iowa, and U.S. Representatives Tony Colho of California and Silvio Conte of Massachusetts. It was reintroduced and passed with the 101st Congress and signed by President Bush on July 26, 1990. The ADA Amendments Act, or ADAAA, of 2008 was signed into law by President George W. Bush on September 25, 2008, and took effect on January 1, 2009. The ADAAA made significant changes to the ADA's definition of a disability, broadening the scope of coverage under both the ADA and Section 503 of the Rehabilitation Act. Since the ADA became law, NCD has continued in its critical role of advising federal policymakers on needed improvements to a wide array of policies affecting Americans with disabilities nationwide, through government communication and reports, all of which are available on ncd.gov. For our next story, let's pay a visit to Futurism at futurism.com. Eye implant that restores vision to the blind cleared for sale. We have a cochlear implant for vision now. This is written by Frank Landimore and published on July 25th. An eye implant that can help blind people see again is poised to hit the market, in Europe at least. On Wednesday, the U.S.-based Science Corporation announced that it had received approval from the European Union to treat patients with its vision-restoring bionic eye device called Prima, in a huge step toward the commercializing of the technology. Quote, we have a cochlear implant for vision now, unquote, CEO Max Hodak told Stat News. Science Corporation's device is designed to treat advanced macular degeneration, a condition in the eye that causes central vision loss. It's the leading cause of vision loss in older adults, with severe forms of it accounting for nearly 90% of legal blindness in the U.S., according to one estimate. To restore vision, the Prima device uses a wireless chip that's surgically implanted under the retina. This connects with a pair of camera-equipped glasses, which transmits video in the form of near-infrared light that the chip turns into electrical signals interpreted by the brain. Science Corp first published the results of a preliminary clinical trial in late 2024, showing that patients who used the devices were able to recognize faces again and even read books. Quote, one of our patients in France finished a 300-page novel a little while ago and sent us the book, Hodak recently told TechCrunch. We have a sketch on the wall that one of our patients drew of the Sydney Opera House. There are videos of patients playing crossword puzzles and filling in Sudoku. Unquote. But Hodak, who co-founded Neuralink with Elon Musk before leaving to start Science Corps, was candid that his tech still has a lot of room for improvement.
Quote, this is an early

0: version. It's kind of like looking through a straw in the center of their vision, he told the Financial Times, saying it was powerful proof that the company was on the right track. Quote, we see in the future how to get to color pretty close to native acuity, he added. Each Prima device is expected to cost hundreds of thousands of dollars, but Science Corp says that it's working with healthcare providers to cover some of the costs, per TechCrunch. It's most likely to first start treating patients in Germany, where it conducted its clinical trials. It's not the only company making moves in this space. Neuralink is also working on a vision implant called BlindSight, but it hasn't begun human trials yet. And for our last story before the break, let's turn to Jeffrey's Soapbox. And you can find Jeffrey online at blog.blacksphere.tech.com. Clicks Universal Power Keyboard, Early Impressions from a Blindness Perspective. And this is published on July 25th. I've been waiting for this toy since I pre-ordered it last winter, and while 2 months late, finally the Clicks Universal Power Keyboard arrived. I'd pre-ordered it, waiting patiently, well, impatiently, actually, and finally held it in my hands, what amounts to a BlackBerry keyboard reborn as a slim MagSafe slab for the back of my iPhone. iOS, Android, Bluetooth to multiple devices, a built-in battery that can top up the phone what it's attached to. On paper, it reads like a love letter to everyone who spent any time on a BlackBerry or Nokia E-series phone. For those that have never seen these small keyboards, you type on them either using a single finger or how most of us use it, which is to line your thumbs horizontally with the home keys with the rest of your hands under the phone keyboard. Your thumbs travel while your hands stay anchored. After a bit of practice, many people type very fast using this input method. While I myself have no problem typing on a touch screen's on-screen keyboard, I'm always faster on a physical keyboard. This may be one of the reasons that I have a fleet of folding and other Bluetooth portable keyboards. Before we get into the keyboard itself, a confession. I have somewhere between 5 and 10 years of thumb typing muscle memory rattling around in my fingers. BlackBerry keyboards, the Titan Slim, the Nokia E61, E70, and E72, the whole lineage. I used to be well over 25 words per minute with my thumbs. It has, however, been more than at least 5 years since I last seriously used a keyboard of this shape, so I'm not coming in cold, but I'm also not coming in mid-season. Keep that in mind. I've now lived with it for 2 weeks, and I want to share my honest early impressions because I suspect I'm not the only one whose expectations needed a gentle reality check. The good. It gets the important things right. Let me start with the positive, because there are genuine ones. The tactile feel is excellent. Keys have a satisfying, definite click with travel that doesn't feel cramped. Whoever tuned these domes understood that a keyboard lives and dies by its feel. The layout is well considered for thumb typing. Keys fall where your thumbs want them to, not where a committee decided they should go to save half a millimeter. They are tactile orientation indicators in most of the places that matter. The home row and a few reference points, which, as a screen reader user, I appreciate more than I can say. It's the difference between typing and hunting. And the fold-out mechanism is clever. The keyboard slides out from under the phone and powers on when deployed, then folds away and shuts off when you stow it. No fumbling for a power button, no accidental battery drain in your pocket. And now, the not-so-good. Where my thumbs keep asking, why? Here's where the honeymoon gets a little bumpy. The non-letter keys are not where you expect them, not where BlackBerry put them, not where the Titan Slim put them, not where the Nokias put them. Simple characters, period, comma, question mark, exclamation mark, are elsewhere, and elsewhere is a polite word for, quote, not under the thumb that has spent a decade reaching for them, unquote. This has significantly increased the learning curve, and I'll be honest, I still don't have it down. My speed has cratered. I'm not the 25-word-per-minute thumb ninja I once was. I'm the person backspacing three times to find punctuation. Next, there are no dedicated arrow keys. For a sighted user, that is an inconvenience. For a screen reader user, it's a genuine obstacle. Navigation, reviewing what you've typed, moving character by character through a form field, that's the most common thing we do, and doing it via a function plus alternative key combo is technically possible, but practically painful. It's the kind of thing you do twice and then reach for the touchscreen instead, which rather defeats the purpose of a keyboard. To add insult to injury, the arrow keys have no tactile indicator, which makes the function plus alternate key combo awkward and issue-prone. Next, there's a voice recognition or dictation button on the bottom right. On Android, it doesn't work. So there it sits, a dedicated key taking up real estate, doing nothing. A waste and a small but pointed reminder that universal sometimes means designed with iOS first, Android if we remember. You also can't reprogram it to do other things which would have at least made the key useful. The Android Companion app has unlabeled buttons, and I have been told the same is the case on the iOS version. I am not shocked, but I am tired. The blind community has been saying for years, label your controls, and yet here we are. The Companion app is where you'd go to customize keys, but with unlabeled buttons, expect frustration with no relief. The built-in battery does charge the phone, which is a nice consolation when the typing experience is letting you down. At least your phone isn't dead. And finally, I haven't found a belt case that fits the phone plus keyboard combo, and the two together are a bit heavy. Here's the part that stings the most. I had a very specific fantasy for this keyboard. At work, I use an iPhone, and the password requirements are the kind of thing that a security team dreams up after reading one too many breach reports. What feels like 16 characters, mixed case, a number, a symbol, no dictionary words, no three consecutive characters from your previous password, and a fresh one every 60 days. On the on-screen keyboard with VoiceOver, typing one of these feels like assembling IKEA furniture with mittens on. I'd hoped the clicks would be my secret weapon. Slide it open, thumb-type the monstrosity in 2 seconds, and move on with my day. It is not my secret weapon. The punctuation hunt alone, where is the exclamation mark, where is the ampersand, which modifier gets me the at sign, turns a 2-second password entry into a 30-second archaeology dig. And once I finally hammered the thing out, reviewing it character by character to fix an error or check that I didn't miss a character, means navigating without arrow keys, which means function combos, which means I've now spent longer than the on-screen keyboard would have taken in the first place. The Qlix Power keyboard, which I'd pictured as my password liberation device, is just not great for that. Would I recommend it? Between the password disappointment and the general punctuation relearning curve, the use cases I'd pictured, messaging, email, setting up accounts, logging onto sites, didn't feel as likely now. When I'm fumbling for a comma or invoking a function combo to move the cursor, the on-screen keyboard with talkback or voiceover starts to look competitive again, and I never thought I'd write that sentence. Should you buy it? If you have BlackBerry muscle memory and a high tolerance for relearning punctuation, and you value tactile feel above all else, well, yes. If you need fast, predictable navigation as a screen reader user, you likely won't be happy with the hourring experience and app experience until they address the app labeling. For me, the Qlix Power keyboard is a lovely object that I want to love, but it is asking me to relearn too much at once to permanently become my daily driver. For me, it's a stay on the soapbox and keep watching. I'm going to give it another month. Muscle memory is stubborn, and so am I. And if you have just joined us, you are listening to the Blindness and Disability News Hour from Mind's Eye Radio in Belleville, Illinois. This program covers the week of August 2nd, 2026. Thanks for joining us, and now back to the program. We kick off the second half of this week's program with an article from the current issue of Future Reflections magazine, their special issue on Braille. And that's a publication of the American Action Fund for Blind Children and Adults, and you can find them online at nfb.org. Braille is the default. Why the education system has it backwards. This is written by Kimberly Christensen and introduced by these words of from the editor of Future Reflections magazine. Kimberly Christensen is a special education advocate and disability consultant for blind and low vision individuals. She is a graduate student in the Professional Development and Research Institute on Blindness at Louisiana Tech University, and a longtime member of the National Organization of Parents of Blind Children, or NOPBC. And she lives in Texas Hill Country, and here is what Kimberly has to say. There is a persistent systemic problem in special education when it comes to blind and low vision students. It shows up in IEP meetings across the country, regardless of district size, staffing, or teacher experience. The issue is clarity. The law is clear, but its application is not. Federal law states, quote, in the case of a child who is blind or has low vision, the IEP team must provide for instruction in Braille and the use of Braille unless the team determines, based on an evaluation of the child's reading and writing skills, needs, and appropriate reading and writing media, including future needs, that instruction in Braille is not appropriate, unquote. Braille is literacy. Braille is access. Under federal law, Braille must be considered first and ruled out only with data. The core problem. Too often, IEP teams apply the framework backwards. They treat Braille as something to offer instead of something they must justify denying. The wrong question becomes, does this child need Braille? The correct question is, what data shows that Braille is not appropriate for this child? That shift places responsibility where the law requires it to be. Braille is the default. When a student is identified as blind or low vision, Braille is considered immediately as a literacy medium. Evaluation is used to determine whether Braille is appropriate or can be ruled out. The burden rests on the IEP team, not the family. If Braille cannot clearly be ruled out, it is provided. Evaluation supports decision-making. It does not justify unnecessary delays in providing literacy access. For blind and low-vision students, Braille functions as print does for sighted students. It is a literacy system used throughout every area of life. Where the process breaks down. The breakdown often begins early. Blindness and low vision are treated primarily as medical conditions instead of literacy and access needs. Print is assumed as a starting point. Braille is delayed pending evaluation. Teams adopt a wait-and-see approach. Delaying Braille instruction when the need is evident conflicts with the law, delays literacy development, and limits future independence, education, and employment outcomes. The later model. A common and harmful belief in the field is that Braille should be introduced only after a student's vision declines significantly. The law does not require delayed reaction. It requires consideration of both current and future literacy needs. Literacy develops over time. When Braille is introduced early, students build fluency, confidence, and independence. When it is delayed, gaps form that become increasingly difficult to close. Why this matters? When Braille is treated as optional, parents receive incomplete or inaccurate guidance. IEP teams delay critical decisions. Students lose valuable instruction time. Literacy becomes reactive instead of proactive. This is not an isolated issue. It is systemic. The required reframe. Federal law already provides the correct framework. Braille is considered first. Evaluation determines whether Braille can be ruled out. Decisions require clear, data-based justification. If Braille is not ruled out, instruction is provided. This framework restores clarity, accountability, and access. And finally, the bottom line. Braille is the default. Braille is considered first and only ruled out with data. Braille is not delayed when need is evident. Braille is not earned through failure. Braille is not optional when it cannot be clearly ruled out. Unless this framework, or until this framework, is applied correctly, students will continue to lose access to literacy, not because the law is unclear, but because the law is being applied backwards. Braille is the default. For our next article, let's turn to the Missouri Independent. And you can find them online at MissouriIndependent.com. Missouri drops out of lawsuit challenging federal disability rights protections. Three states remain in the lawsuit, which originally focused on language on gender dysphoria in a federal rule as the Justice Department signals changes in federal policy on inclusion of people with disabilities. This is written by Stephen Quinn and published on July 24th. Missouri withdrew this week from a multi-state lawsuit seeking to strike down part of a federal law requiring states to provide services to allow people with disabilities to live in their communities instead of institutions. The lawsuit began in September of 2024 when 17 Republican-led states challenged a Biden administration rule updating decades-old regulations of the U.S. Department of Health and Human Services to align with federal disability law. Amid public backlash, state attorneys general insisted the lawsuit only intended to challenge language in the preamble to the rule saying gender dysphoria, quote, may be a disability, unquote. But that language was not legally binding, and the lawsuit asked the court to rule that Section 504 of the 1973 Rehabilitation Act is unconstitutional. Eight states withdrew from the lawsuit after the Trump administration proposed a rule that would exclude gender dysphoria from the definition of a disability. Several more states dropped out over the following months, leaving four before Missouri's exit. A spokesperson from the Missouri Attorney General's office told The Independent in an email that Missouri joined the lawsuit, quote, to protect our state from overreach from bureaucrats in Washington, unquote. Quote, we are thankful that the Biden administration's absurd addition of gender dysphoria to the list of disabilities covered in Section 504, our original reason for joining the litigation, has since been corrected, unquote, the spokesperson said. Attorney General Catherine Hanaway, quote, remains dedicated to protecting services for Missourians who need them most, unquote, the spokesperson said. After a months-long push to raise awareness about the lawsuit, advocates for Missourians with disabilities greeted the state's exit with relief. Sang-Yil Lee, a member of the Missouri Developmental Disabilities Council from Springfield, told The Independent that he was, quote, so happy, unquote, when he found out about the state's withdrawal. Quote, when I heard, I said, Yahoo, Lee said. You know, finally someone's thinking, this was my exact reaction, unquote. Hannah Satterwhite, Assistant Director of Advocacy and Education for St. Louis ARC, thanked the Attorney General's office for, quote, withdrawing from this lawsuit and protecting the rights of people with disabilities to remain living, working, and interacting with their communities, unquote. Christina Ingolglia, Policy Advocacy Director for the Council, told The Independent that she and other disability advocates were meeting with staff from Hanaway's office about the lawsuit in February. These efforts coincided with a groundswell of opposition against $80.7 million in proposed cuts to state and federal spending on Medicaid programs that help Missourians with developmental disabilities live safely in their homes and participate in their communities. Lawmakers reversed cuts that would have slashed pay rates for care staff hired through self-directed supports or working in structured group programs called day habitation, habilitation. But the budget signed by Governor Mike Kehoe June 30th eliminated two smaller programs, including a, quote, community specialist, unquote, service designed to help participants become more independent outside their homes. Ingoglia said this year's budget process shows that, quote, it's very real that these cuts could happen as federal funding decreases and as the state budget gets tighter, unquote. Federal policy shifts. Ongoing changes in federal policy could further complicate Missouri's budget picture, experts and advocates said. The Biden-era rule, challenged in the lawsuit, was intended to update the regulations of the U.S. Department of Health and Human Services to reflect decades of statute and case law on disability rights, said Allison Barkoff, who led the Administration for Community Living in the department from 2021 to 2024 and helped write the rule. While states in the lawsuit initially challenged the entire rule, which included updates on website accessibility and check-in kiosks, an amended complaint filed in January focused on the integration mandate in federal law. The integration mandate requires states to provide services to people with disabilities in their homes and communities whenever possible. It was first articulated in Section 504 and elaborated in Title II of the 1990 Americans with Disabilities Act, and it was reinforced in the 1999 Olmstead decision of the U.S. Supreme Court and subsequent court rulings and guidance with federal agencies. Barkoff, now a professor of health law and policy at George Washington University, told The Independent that the rule challenged in the lawsuit elaborated on the department's 1977 regulations in two major ways. It expanded the description of the, quote, most integrated setting, unquote, and clarified that states can be sued if their actions put people with disabilities at, quote, serious risk of institutionalization, unquote. Quote, so for example, cutting services in a way that might place people at serious risk of going into an institution, unquote, Barkoff said. But the U.S. Department of Justice has in recent weeks signaled its intent to revisit decades of federal consensus on disability rights. A June 18th Justice Department memorandum stated that neither Section 504 nor the Americans with Disabilities Act require states to provide services to people with disabilities in the most integrated setting possible. And the Justice Department on Monday issued a quote, clarification, unquote, that it will no longer use a 2011 policy document interpreting the integration mandate. The document, among other things, says budget shortages don't necessarily excuse states from providing community-based services. Quote, even in times of budgetary constraints, public entities can often reasonably modify their program by reallocating funding from expensive segregated settings to cost-effective integrated settings, unquote, the document says. Barkoff said these recent moves are significant because the Justice Department is, quote, the primary enforcer of these disabilities rights laws, unquote. The Justice Department can't change the law, Barkoff said, but states can use the recent memorandum in courts. Quote, this is just their reinterpretation of the law, Barkoff said, but it is clear that they are trying to get courts to adopt this position, unquote. Faced with proposed budget cuts this year, advocates argued that funding self-directed supports and day habilitation saves the state money. The Missouri Department of Mental Health indicated in its 2026 program book that while the average cost of self-directed supports per person was $48,534 in fiscal year 2025, the average cost of residential services that year was $227,317 per person. Ingoglia said the recent Justice Department communications are worrisome as Missouri faces continued budget pressure. Quote, it feels like this in partnership with the lawsuit is attempting to undermine home and community-based services and their funding, unquote, Ingoglia said. Nightmares. Lee, the advocate with the Missouri Developmental Disabilities Council, said that although his 14-year-old daughter, Isabella, who has Down syndrome, hasn't yet needed to use the services protected by Section 504, he, quote, wanted to make sure that Missourians, especially people who have disabilities, have the services they deserve. If we have 20 years of disability work and wipe it out, we have to do everything again and better, Lee said. So that would be like going back to the time with no cars and no phones, unquote. Advocacy, he said, can be discouraging, and he's had nightmares about the lawsuit. Quote, I was really afraid, actually, unquote, he said. Lee, who leads the council's Olmstead Standing Committee, said he's hopeful that the three states remaining in the lawsuit, Texas, Florida, and Alaska, will decide to withdraw. Advocates and people with disabilities, he said, are asking states to follow federal law. Quote, we're not talking about give me a favor, Lee said. Let's do it by the law. We have ADA, and Section 504 is the law that we're following. Unquote. For our next story, let's pay a visit to WJOL Radio in Crest Hill, Illinois. You can find them online at WJOL.com. A mother's mission becomes Illinois law. LAHA accessibility bill signed. This was published on July 24th. Years before she took the oath of office, Representative Nicole LAHA, a Republican from Lamont, was simply a mother searching for playgrounds and public spaces where her daughter could belong. Today, that journey has resulted in a new Illinois law. Quote, before I was a legislator, I was a mom trying to help my daughter experience the world like every other child, Representative LAHA said. Watching this bill become law is incredibly meaningful because I know what it represents for so many families, unquote. Governor Pritzker has signed Senate Bill 3016, legislation sponsored in the House by State Representative Nicole LAHA, Republican from Lamont, encouraging communities seeking open space lands acquisition and development, or OSLAD grants, to incorporate accessibility and universal design into park and recreation projects. The legislation reflects an issue that has shaped Representative LAHA's life both personally and professionally. Her daughter, Ashlyn, lives with cerebral palsy, giving her firsthand experience with the barriers many families encounter in parks and public spaces. Long before serving in the General Assembly, LAHA helped establish Homer Glenn's Ability Awareness Committee, the community's first advisory board focused on improving the lives of residents with disabilities. She later used her platform as Mrs. America to advocate nationwide for inclusive playgrounds and accessible communities, and testify before Congress alongside the Cerebral Palsy Foundation in support of greater resources for families living with cerebral palsy. State Bill 3016 was carried in the Senate by Senator Don DeWitt, Republican from St. Charles. Quote, this legislation has always been about creating communities where every child has the opportunity to play, connect, and belong, Representative LAHA said. I'm grateful to everyone who helped me make this day possible, and I hope this law encourages more communities to build spaces that welcome every family. Representative Nicole LAHA proudly serves the people of Illinois' 82nd District. And that about wraps up this week's edition of the Blindness and Disability News Hour. This program covers the week of August 2nd, 2026. My name is Bill. Thanks for joining us this week. This program, as always, is a production and presentation of Mind's Eye Radio in Belleville, Illinois. Thanks for joining us this week. We do appreciate your company. Hope you have a good rest of the week. Stay dry, stay cool, be good, keep your pets hydrated. See you, bye.
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2: It is almost back to school time, and we have asked a couple of students with disabilities how they are preparing for the year ahead. I am Kalari Gertley with the Disability Minute. For Sydney, who is a junior in high school, easing back into the routine and doing some work ahead of time helps.
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2: Sophie, who is also in high school, points out that you should probably touch base with your school.
4: 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Or if you get to go back early, maybe try and walk those paths yourself.
2: We hope these tips helped, and we wish everyone the best for this upcoming school year.
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7: In an effort to resolve allegations that Uber and Lyft drivers have discriminated against passengers with service animals, the National Federation of the Blind entered into landmark settlement agreements with both rideshare companies. Terms of the agreements require Uber and Lyft to revise their policies and procedures to include additional training for employees and contractors and to terminate drivers who deny rides to individuals with service animals. The agreements also include requirements for data gathering so that NFB can assess Uber and Lyft's efforts to provide equal access to riders with service animals. The National Federation of the Blind conducts nationwide testing to ensure that riders with service animals are neither denied transportation nor treated disrespectfully by Lyft and Uber. To best assess whether Uber and Lyft are complying with their agreement terms, NFB needs to gather monthly data nationwide to help ensure that the legal obligations of Uber and Lyft are being met in accordance with the settlements. If you are an Uber or Lyft customer who has a service animal, and has or has not received satisfactory service, go to the National Federation for the Blind website, nfb.org, and complete the Uber and Lyft survey.
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13: this
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14: Hello, I'm Christopher Damon. You are listening to Chris Radio. During this hour, I will be reading news from this week's Wednesday Journal of Oak Park and River Forest. We begin with our first story. Israel boycott petition submitted, then challenged. Oak Park Electoral Board will review signature challenge by Greg Voss, contributing reporter. Community canvassers representing Oak Parkers for Free Speech collected more than 3,500 signatures in support of a proposed November advisory referendum regarding whether Illinois should repeal laws that ban state investment in businesses that boycott Israel. The notarized signatures, far more than the minimum required number of about 2,000, were collected over 12 weeks, and the group met an August 3rd Village of Oak Park deadline for submission. But one objection to the petition signatures was filed by the Monday, August 10th deadline, which will prompt a three-member village Electoral Board to determine whether that objection will be upheld. Michael Casper, an attorney with the Chicago government relations law firm Casper, Holmes & Dring, is representing objectors. In a call from Wednesday Journal, Casper would not comment on the basis of the objection. "I have a long-standing pattern of not commenting on my cases," he said. The Jewish community and Friends for Democracy group noted in a prepared statement to Wednesday Journal that, quote, "The objectors in this matter are private citizens and registered Oak Park voters. While they have no formal affiliation with Jewish community and Friends for Democracy, we support their decision to object as an integral part of the democratic process. Illinois law has long allowed objections to ensure only petitions meeting legal requirements reach the ballot. Jewish Community and Friends for Democracy, JCFD, believes that questions about a long-standing Middle East conflict do not belong on a local Oak Park ballot. Most importantly, this ballot measure is divisive and distracts our community from pressing local issues like access to health care and affordable housing." According to the Village, the Illinois Election Code requires the Village Municipal Electoral Board to hear and issue a decision on any objection to petitions for public questions. In this case, Village President Vicki Scammon will be chair of the Electoral Board. Village Clerk Christina Waters will serve as secretary, and Jim Taglia, the longest tenured Village Board member, will also participate. However, Scammon is out of state on a personal matter, and she said Tuesday morning she is still working to determine whether she will be able to participate via Zoom. She added the village attorney will determine whether her remote participation would be legal. "No one has contacted me from Village Hall," Scammon said. "If not, the pro tempore replacement will likely be Trustee Chibuki Enya," she said. Taglia said Tuesday morning he hadn't seen the objection. "The Electoral Board is focused on the process and whether the process is followed and correct and appropriate. That's what the focus is, not the subject of the referenda," he said. "My understanding is I will be on it if it happens." The Electoral Board can only determine the procedure viability of the petitions on the basis raised in the objection. It does not review or decide on the substance or legality of the proposed referenda question. August 17th is the deadline for the Village Board, not the Electoral Board, to adopt an ordinance initiating a public question. If the Electoral Board sustains the objection, it may remove the question from the ballot. The Illinois Election Code notes the Electoral Board's decision, quote, "shall be final subject to judicial review," unquote. The Village also said August 27th is the certification deadline, or the final day Waters can submit the public question to the Cook County Clerk so that the question can appear on the November ballot. A certified copy of the question is the finalized, unchangeable version of the question that allows the Cook County Clerk to prepare the ballot in advance of the November 3rd election. Karen Van Slyke, a leader of Oak Parkers for Free Speech, was a canvasser and said the community response to its outreach was generally positive. "I think people were really surprised and shocked Illinois has a law that has an anti-boycott thing to it," she said. "We explained what that law did, shielded Israel and only Israel, and gave it impunity for its human rights abuses. We wanted it to be on the ballot. We thought the public should have say in this, and they were enthusiastic about that." Still, Van Slyke said there was pushback, and in some cases it was vitriolic. "It's sad, but I will say it's very few," she said. "I also take as a good thing that it was so few because I think it's a really good thing that we can have a discussion about important issues in Oak Park. I also felt that some of it was pretty vicious and unbecoming to our community. It was small, but really unpleasant." Jesse Bauer is a co-organizer of Oak Parkers for Free Speech and was another canvasser. "I think 90 to 95% was positive," he said. "Most people were really surprised. That process of educating the public was well worthwhile, and getting it on the ballot is important because people didn't know this. We've said the process is the purpose." Fully accessible Austin CTA Green Line station reopens. Johnson, Pritzker, Davis turn out to celebrate $25 million investment by Bill Dwyer, staff reporter. The newly renovated and fully accessible CTA Green Line station at Austin Boulevard was officially reopened Friday morning, with Governor J.B. Pritzker and Chicago Mayor Brandon Johnson among those celebrating. The $25 million renovation project includes a new elevator, an escalator, an accessible ramp, and other elements of the station reconstructed to comply with modern standards. The station's boarding platform was also extended to the east, and a second non-handicapped accessible station entrance built a block away at Mason Avenue. Funding for the project came from the Federal Surface Transportation Program, STP, and Illinois' Rebuild Illinois Capital Plan. STP provided $20.3 million in funding, and Rebuild Illinois provided $5.3 million for a total budget of $25.6 million. The extensively renovated Rapid Transit Station, which was heavily used by both Westside and Oak Park residents, had not seen any improvement since it was rebuilt when the train tracks were moved from street level in 1962. One person standing on the side observing Friday's events was Oak Park Village trustee Brian Straw. He noted that many Oak Park residents use the Green Line as well. With the new Austin station, 110 of CTA's 146 stations, 75%, are wheelchair accessible. The only other station in Oak Park with wheelchair access is 2 miles west, where the Harlem Avenue station is accessible via the Marion Street entrance. Straw said he's looking forward to the CTA planning renovations at the Ridgeland Avenue and Oak Park Avenue Green Line stations. Nora Learson, the acting president of the CTA, said public transit is about connecting people to opportunity, and every accessible station brings us one step closer to a Chicago where everyone can travel freely. Learson expressed pride that the CTA worked very hard to keep this station open for the last 18 months, as we did construction, to support the community and make sure that we put our riders first. Learson also echoed the comments of several elected officials who stressed that accessibility barriers do not affect just the physically disabled. The ADA improvements, Learson said, benefit riders with wheelchairs and elderly adults, parents with baby strollers, and people traveling with luggage. She also mentioned the connectivity that the Green Line serves, noting that the Austin station is served by 3 PACE bus routes, including a line that goes to Midway Airport. Mayor Johnson was one of several speakers who said that accessibility is opportunity, and that the ability for all citizens to get from place to place impacts the region's economy. This new $25 million station will transform the daily life for residents of Austin and those of us who live on the west side with the new stairs, ADA accessible ramp, and elevator, he said. Accessibility is a fundamental right, and it is our responsibility to ensure that every resident and visitor can move freely through our city, Johnson said. Residents rely on our transit system every single day to go to school, work, doctor's appointments, grocery stores, and to see their little ones. Johnson said the new transit station is a powerful symbol of a commitment to investing in the West Side and all the community areas of Chicago that have been historically denied investments and neglected for far too long. Today, we tell the people of Austin that their neighborhood actually matters, Johnson said. Congressman Danny Davis, who lives just a few blocks from the station, is retiring in January. He took the moment to reiterate his ardent support for both public transit and accessibility for the disabled and the elderly, and also took the opportunity to crow just a bit at his role in earmarking the federal funds that eventually were approved and legislation passed during the Biden administration. We got to know that our work is always unfinished, Davis said. We've done a lot, but I can tell you there's so much more to do, and I could never be at a public gathering without mentioning how hard it is to keep going forward and never going backward. Pritzker has made funding transportation projects a centerpiece of his administration since being elected in 2018 through his Rebuild Illinois Capital Program, A total of $2 billion of state funding is going to Chicago transit projects. Pritzker said that every single rider of CTA transport is important to our economy, and that is why investing in transit has been among my highest priorities through Rebuild Illinois, the most robust infrastructure program in our state history. The Austin Green Line station opened more than 125 years ago, and generations of riders have passed through these platforms, Pritzker said. But the investment needed to maintain it, along with a growing city, haven't really kept up for our communities, and our economy has paid the price. Illinoisans with their disabilities have paid the price, and that's not right. Pritzker, who is running for re-election as Illinois governor and who is widely assumed to be preparing a subsequent run for U.S. president, offered a 30,000-foot view on public transit and how Illinois officials responded to the many challenges. Too many cities and states responded to the challenges of their transit systems by cutting service, by raising fares, and asking riders to accept less, Pritzker said. Illinois chose to invest, modernize, and build. It's the right thing to do for our people and for our economy. Mike's Place bar landlords put building up for sale. Problematic Roosevelt Road nightclub has now reopened, by Bill Dwyer, staff reporter. The owners of a building housing Mike's Place, a Berwyn nightclub notorious for loud, disruptive, and belligerent patrons requiring repeated calls for police intervention, have put the building on the market. The nightclub was open on Saturday, August 8th. At 10:30 p.m., there were 68 people gathered near the front door. The city of Berwyn had ordered Mike's Place closed for 30 days starting in June, after owner Michael Lapinard acknowledged a slew of ordinance violations dating back nearly 2 years, including public disturbances that shut down traffic on Roosevelt Road and required a response on more than one occasion by all on-duty Berwyn and Oak Park police officers. Neighbors in Oak Park have reported gunfire, fights, and all sorts of nuisance behavior at closing time over the past several years. The bar was allowed to reopen for business on July 7th, but it appears it did not immediately open following the 30-day suspension, and things have remained quiet at the site. One day before the bar was scheduled to reopen, it posted a detailed help wanted solicitation on its Facebook page for people to, quote, join the Mike's Place team, unquote. The posting said the bar was hiring bartenders, barbacks, cooks, and security personnel. Keep our guests and team safe and sound, it read. That same night, the bar posted on its Facebook page for the first time since May 14th. The 6317 Roosevelt Road LLC has owned the building since 2013. Berwyn resident Pablo Quintana and Far South suburban resident David J. Shoemake are the listed managers of the company. Neither man could be reached for comment. A number for Shoemake was inoperative and a contact number for Quintana could not be found. The building was put up for sale around mid-July with an asking price of $675,000. The wording of the real estate posting presents the building to potential owners as a restaurant opportunity, touting its full kitchen and bar. According to public records, in 2022, Quintana and Shoemake paid off a 2019 mortgage on the building and entered into a $200,000 promissory note that comes due in July 2027. Public records show Shoemake has been an owner of the property since prior to 2010 and that he owns numerous properties throughout Cook County. Shoemake owns multiple large properties in Cook County through Four Feathers Properties, Rodzilla Properties, and several other LLCs tied to Rodzilla Properties. According to public records, Quintana, who had lived in Berwyn since at least 1996, sold his 2,200-square-foot Euclid Avenue home in June for $550,000. Problems at the 6317-6319 Roosevelt Road location go back at least 20 years. Wednesday Journal headlines in June 2007 noted, rowdy Roosevelt bar patrons challenge Oak Park Berwyn cops, and that area residents were tired of fights, noise. A subsequent story reported that Oak Park police were adding foot patrols near the bar and that a proactive neighborhood group of Oak Park and Berwyn residents was being formed. In January 2008, Berwyn's mayor publicly threatened the revocation of the bar's liquor and business licenses. Oak Park and Berwyn residents living near the bar and police from both communities are not the only ones who have had problems with the bar. Shoemake himself has allegedly been a victim of at least one bar owner at the site. In a 2010 Wednesday Journal article, he said the previous bar owner who rented from him left the place in shambles with about $100,000 in damage to the interior along with months of unpaid rent. As soon as we have all of the damages in order, I'm going to file suit, Shoemake said at the time. We're business owners, we're landlords, and we're happy to have a tenant, of course. And this should be a tenant that's a lot more responsible than the last two we had there. You are listening to articles from this week's Wednesday Journal on Chris Radio. Oak Park Finance Committee discusses value-based investments and tax levy increases. Tax levy policy will move forward for a village board review by Sydney Lovan, reporting intern. Capital improvement projects, competitive salaries and benefits, and already agreed upon goals for the fire and police pensions could lead to a property tax levy increase of up to 9% for the village government, according to village chief financial officer Kevin Bueso. Oak Park's village board will still have multiple opportunities to reduce that increase by making hard choices. Oak Park's village finance department is doing a deep dive into its financial framework to review, update, and strengthen policies that direct its overall standard operating procedures. At the finance committee meeting on August 8th, Bueso and Deputy CFO Louis Hall Makarowicz presented drafts for the tax levy investment and external agency policies. This is just one piece of the larger fiscal year 2027 budget process puzzle. A finalized budget proposal is typically shared with the village board to discuss in October before additional public input and a final vote in November. The village board members on the committee voted to recommend the tax levy draft to the village board, but kept the investment and external agency policies for further discussion before they are ready to move forward. The tax levy draft policy outlines a recommended framework for the finance department to follow when creating its overall budget presentation, but does not represent the tax levy itself, as that is a decision made by the board. The draft states the intended purpose is to, quote, support structural balance, align recurring revenues with recurring services, fund legal and contractual obligations, advance board goals and priority projects, and clearly communicate the effect of the levy on taxpayers. The recommended structure of the policy outlines a three-option presentation with the planning floor, a 3% levy hike, the planning ceiling greater than 5%, and a middle option. Any levy adopted outside of the range would need to include additional information like the reason, taxpayer impact, and a 5-year funding plan, according to the draft text. What this is allowing us is saying that we're going to come back to the board with a proposed tax levy with these scenarios and saying, if you approve as a board 3%, this is what it will get you. If you approve a 5%, this is what will get you, said Bueso. Oak Park's policy levy is comprised of four purposes: debt service, fire and police pensions, corporate operations, and the public library. As one purpose increases, it has to even out at the cost of another. The village has committed to fully fund the police and fire pensions by 2040, so that amount is already set for future planning, said Bueso. The Oak Park Public Library is managed by an independently elected board, but its tax levy is run through the village government. Bueso outlined other 2027 budget increases that will add pressures to the levy, such as a 3% increase in staff salaries from an already approved union agreement. Running some numbers right now in order to maintain our level of service and add on a few of the programs and initiatives that I have mentioned, This levy would have to go to about 8.5 to 9% in order to meet those demands, said Bueso, or look at then reducing the scope of those initiatives and those services, or reducing what the main level of service that we are providing as a governmental unit, what that would look like. The increase does only account for a small portion of the total property tax levy, as Oak Park Elementary School District 97 and High School District 200 account for the majority. President Vicki Skaman, who attended the meeting via Zoom, pointed out that the board has had the most consistent, lowest levy increases

discuss, review, and vote on an actual levy increase percent at a later meeting this fall. We have to make the difficult choices, said Skaman. The only public comments heard at the meeting pertained to the proposed investment policy calling for the Village Board to divest from banks that support other organizations they do not feel aligned with village values. Current investments include about $58 million in Huntington Bank and $5 million in Byline Bank, which is structured through a certificate of deposit ladder across more than 200 banks. Village residents are becoming concerned as we learned that some of the bank holdings' village investments fund fossil fuels, private prisons, and ICE detention centers, war profiteering, and firearms, said Dean Christ at the meeting. A statement written by Annie Wilkinson and read by Nadia Alawi cited three major banks, Citigroup, Goldman Sachs, and J.P. Morgan, that are included in Oak Park's direct fund investments through Byline Bank, as specific examples to divest from. These banks have historical ties to private prison industry leaders, GEO Group and CoreCivic, which manage the majority of ICE detention facilities currently. We have to put our money where our values are, said Pam Tate, a core organizer for Oak Park Climate Action Network. The draft policy includes background information outlining explicit value-based language. Trustee Derek Eder shared, outlining, quote, racial justice, economic justice, human rights, LGBTQ rights, public health and safety, peace, and environmental sustainability as priorities to guide investments. Elements of the language were incorporated into the policy in ways that adhere to the Illinois Public Funds Investment Act and Sustainable Investing Act, but the finance department asked for more guidance to clarify the divestment and decision-making processes. Eder suggested at the meeting that the policy could take the state language saying sustainability factors will be considered a step further by clearly stating it will be upheld, not just a factor. Another overall suggestion was to make the outlined quarterly reports more frequent with monthly reports. Bueso said the staff's approach is to leave the policy broader and outline more specifics in the standard operating procedures that will follow. He also confirmed that the investment platform has the capability of divesting from certain CDs to align with the final policy, though it may take time to transition. It'll take a bit of time for us to divest from these companies, so we're probably going to add asking a bit of time to do that, and that's probably going to be anywhere between 90 to 180 days, said Bueso. The Village of Oak Park gives financial support to external agencies, also referred to as partner agencies or outside organizations, through grants, contributions, loans of local funds, and various other avenues as part of each year's budget. External agencies are defined as, quote, any nonprofit organization, sister government entity, or other outside organization that requests or receives discretionary village funding under this policy by the village's fiscal structure and policy manual. For many years, the village has provided funding to these agencies, which includes support for the arts, tourism, and housing. The proposed policy adjusts the structure of funding to a one-year basis, allowing for an annual review by the board instead of the multi-year contracts that are currently common practice. This change would make this process similar to the annual appropriations process individual departments already follow. The primary purpose of this document is to establish a consistent and transparent framework for evaluating and approving discretionary village funding requests from outside organizations, said Hall Makarowitz. Our goal is to prioritize single-time, well-justified assistance over recurring commitments. The draft policy does not mean funding on a multi-year basis is out of the question and serves more as a framework for consistency and transparency in the process of allocating these funds. The transparency would be a two-way road by giving a clear understanding of the metrics used to make funding decisions and allowing the board to have a clearer view of the needs of each organization.
The current multi-year agreements will not be impacted in

0: until it is time for renewal, confirmed Bueso at the meeting. The Finance Committee did not vote to refer this draft to the whole board just yet, as there were multiple points of clarification requested to be implemented before it is finished. I wouldn't want this policy to create uncertainty in those partner agencies around our commitment to continuing those relationships, said Trustee Brian Straw. Revisions that will be made include tightening the definition of external agency and exploring a tiered review system to differentiate the process between multi- and one-year requests. The intention is to make the review part of the annual process, not necessarily to change any of the funding decisions that are being made, just to create a space to have conversations with the board, said Hall Makarowitz. Straw scoffs at Broadview 6 prosecution's mistakes were made apology, says Department of Justice can't be trusted to investigate itself, by Bill Dwyer, staff reporter. Oak Parker Brian Straw, one of six former defendants at one time charged by federal prosecutors with conspiracy related to a September 26th demonstration near an ICE detention facility in Broadview, is scoffing at comments made by Chicago U.S. Attorney Andrew Boutros in a recent court filing. On June 16th, Straw's attorney, Chris Parenti, filed a motion asking Judge April Perry to allow them to conduct discovery following dismissal of their case, for the court to hold an evidentiary hearing on sanctions and discovery, or to designate a special counsel to investigate and, if warranted by the facts, prosecute responsible persons for criminal contempt. Boutros objected to it all in a 52-page brief on August 4th, while acknowledging that mistakes were made in the prosecution of the so-called Broadview 6 case. He argued against both discovery being conducted and the appointment of a special prosecutor, saying his office has taken steps to address the alleged prosecutorial misconduct. Should Perry still decide a special counsel is needed, Boutros said that person should come within the DOJ. Although the mistakes in this case are regrettable, this is not one of the rare situations when a prima facie case of criminal contempt has been made out, Boutros said. And so, this court should reject former defendant's request for a hearing on these matters or to appoint another attorney to investigate alleged misconduct. Straw, who is an attorney and also an Oak Park Village trustee, was having none of it, saying justice requires accountability and transparency, and that the current DOJ can provide neither. The idea that this Department of Justice can be trusted to ensure accountability within its own ranks is simply not credible, Straw said. The Office of Professional Responsibility, which Boutros notes he has made a referral to, has lost more than 45% of its staff and its director during the Trump administration, Straw said. So in a time where referrals to OPR and judges, noting a raft of issues amongst prosecutors, are at an all-time high, OPR has been both gutted and beheaded and can't be relied on to provide real accountability. The Broadview 6 indictment came only after three grand jury sessions during which several grand jurors openly questioned the prosecutor's arguments, and prosecutors committed several violations of grand jury procedural rules, including twice talking with grand jurors outside the jury chambers. All charges against two of the defendants were dropped in March. In May, prosecutors dropped the lone felony charge against Straw and the other three for conspiracy, leaving just a single misdemeanor count of forcibly impeding a federal agent. That charge was dropped days later after Boutros took the rather remarkable step of appearing before Perry and admitting that prosecutors in his office had made, quote, significant errors during the extended grand jury process. Responding to Boutros' motion on Blue Sky on August 4th, Straw said, "The full brief is remarkable. While the U.S. attorney attempts to downplay the misconduct, he admits to discussing the incident with Maine Justice as early as September 27th and having the October 9th grand jury transcript as early as October 14th. Straw and others have alleged that Boutros' office is doing all it can to avoid any further court hearings on a matter that has gained national attention. Sunday night, Straw's face was on the television screen as comedian John Oliver took the DOJ to task for its legally questionable behaviors on last week with John Oliver. If the Justice Department were to pay our attorney's fees, as they've suggested they will do, they will argue, as they have previously, that we have no standing to conduct discovery in the case, Straw said. In that case, Straw said, a special counsel should be appointed to ensure accountability and transparency. Boutros argued in its motion that if the judge is going to direct that someone conduct such an investigation, it should have DOJ appoint a lawyer to do so, but we do not believe that the DOJ has any credibility to investigate its own conduct, Straw said. Especially when this U.S. attorney, on the day when all of this misconduct came to light, sent an office-wide email in which he called the same prosecutors, quote, courageous heroes, unquote. Asked if he was saying that the fox would be guarding the henhouse, Straw took several seconds, then replied, I think that's an accurate summary. Straw and his fellow former defendants have until August 18th to respond to Boutros' motion, although Straw wondered whether that would be enough time to respond fully to Boutros' lengthy 52-page brief. Once all the motions and responses and replies are on Judge Perry's desk, she will consider them all and take an indeterminate amount of time before issuing a ruling. Straw declined to hazard a guess as to when that might be or how Perry would rule. You're listening to articles from this week's Wednesday Journal of Oak Park and River Forest on Chris Radio. Happy Apple Pie Shop finds happy landing with Easter seals. After over a decade, founder Michelle Mascaro is stepping away, by Lillian Ali, reporting intern. Since its inception more than a decade ago, the Happy Apple Pie Shop has had two goals: employ people with and without disabilities, and, in the words of founder Michelle Mascaro, make really delicious pie. It's very, very difficult for people with intellectual and developmental disabilities to find work, said Mascaro. Mascaro and her wife were thinking about their daughter, Emma, who has an intellectual disability, when they founded the shop. By establishing Happy Apple Pie, Mascaro aimed to create more employment opportunities for disabled people and inspire other businesses to do the same. Mascaro founded the business in 2015. Work started to establish its current location a year later. That location, 226 Harrison Street in the Oak Park Arts District, is itself unique. Mascaro worked with the owners of the building to ensure a fully accessible space for all her employees. Furniture is easy to move. The bathroom is fully accessible. The front door is automatic, and the space is open enough for employees and customers to see one another. Mascaro has led the award-winning pie shop in Oak Park since its opening day. Now, she is stepping back from the bakery. Her retirement has been a long time coming. She has been searching for a new owner since early last year. It wasn't until she was approached by the Chicago Area Chapter of Easter Seals, a nonprofit that supports people with disabilities, that Mascaro felt able to sell. Sarah Ray Hallman, the president and CEO of the Easter Seals serving Chicago and Rockford, said Happy Apple Pie's social enterprise mission and core philosophy aligned well with Easter Seals. Easter Seals already runs a similar social enterprise in Chicago, HB Threads, which also employs people with disabilities to help them develop career skills. This seemed very much like a natural fit for us, Hallman said. We were very like-minded in the way we thought about serving people with disabilities. For Mascaro, Easter Seals' mission was experience with similar enterprises was an important factor in her decision. Mascaro was looking for a buyer who would be able to run the shop without a lot of help from her. With Easter Seals, Mascaro says there is a plan to transition her away from long hours on her feet, which her doctor had advised was a good idea. It was also important to Mascaro that her employees be allowed to stay at the shop, which Easter Seals agreed to. They had the sense of community. I believe that will still engage all of our customers and create a community-oriented space, said Mascaro, who said she is looking forward to watching the business she founded grow. What's next for Happy Apple Pie? Easter Seals is already planning on expanding Happy Apple Pies operations, bringing on new staff in addition to those retained. Among the planned expansions is a partnership with Dark Matter Coffee to offer coffee and espresso beverages. Easter Seals is also partnering with Sarah Stenger, who owns Prairie Grass Cafe in Northbrook, and Michael Chiapchak of Bang Pie and Biscuits in Logan Square. Pastry chef Margie Spray will take over the shop's day-to-day operations. Throughout the transition, Marasco and Spray will work together to transition Happy Apple's Pies operations. We want to make sure that we have a true understanding of what the operation is currently like before we come in and suggest any changes, Hellman said. We want to be respectful of that history and trajectory. Hellman says Easter Seals is working to require permits for some renovations, including some that will allow for the installation of an espresso machine. Once permits are secured in the next few months, Hellman says they will be able to announce an official reopening date, which will follow a brief period of closure. Even with new offerings, pies will still be the core of Happy Apple Pie. The sign in front of the shop, which draws customers from all over the Chicago area, reads simply, Pie Today. I could write a book about what Pie Today means to people, Mascaro said. It's homey, it's comfortable. It may invoke memories for you. It may create memories for you. It just means, come on in. Oak Park couple to close Wishbone after 36 years. August closing date likely for the West Loop restaurant. By Jackie Pisano, contributing reporter. When Chef Joel Nixon and wife Julie first opened the doors at Wishbone in 1990, they entered into the Chicago restaurant scene with a clear mission. Serve up comforting Southern cooking favorites in a remarkably down-to-earth atmosphere. With menu favorites stretching from cheesy grits and red beans and rice to chicken and waffles, omelets, and Cajun shrimp, Wishbone became a local favorite, drawing in seemingly everyone from neighborhood regulars and suburban day trippers to local politicians and celebrities. Now, after nearly four decades of dishing out their famously savory down-home dishes, the longtime Oak Park couple is officially winding down operations and closing their West Loop eatery, now located at 161 North Jefferson Street. On August 3rd, the Nixons announced Wishbone's closing on social media and the restaurant's website, garnering reactions from thousands of fans ranging from shock and sadness to an outpouring of messages expressing gratitude for meaningful memories and a unique sense of camaraderie between patrons and staff. There was not one specific thing that happened. It was really the accumulation of all the pressures that come with running the restaurant, Joel Nixon said of the decision. After 36 years, we are ready for a change. It was an extremely hard decision, but we also knew we did not want to wait until we had no choice at all. Due to a massive rush of customers following the announcement, Wishbone has officially ceased all carryout and delivery orders, reservations, and new catering orders. Before closing for good, the Nixons are focusing entirely on attending to guests coming in to enjoy one final meal. While the Nixons don't have an exact closing date for Wishbone, their goal is to remain open through the end of August, both to say goodbye to their loyal customers and ensure all of their employees land on their feet with new opportunities. Wishbone first opened in 1990 at 1800 West Grand Avenue with 23 seats, 9 stools, and 6 paintings done by Joel Nixon's mother, Lia. In 1992, Wishbone moved to 1001 West Washington with an expanded 170-seat seating capacity, relocating to the West Loop as one of the area's early participants in the emergence of the neighborhood from blighted commercial area to one of Chicago's hottest culinary spots. In 2018, Wishbone relocated the restaurant to its current location. In addition, the restaurant also established Wishbone North in Roscoe Village, run by Joel Nixon's brother, Guy. The location closed its doors in 2019 after 20 years in business. And hyper locally, the Nixons operated Wishbone in Berwyn at 6611 West Roosevelt Road, adjacent to historic Fitzgerald's, which closed in 2011 after a five-year run. When asked about the decision to shut down Wishbone entirely as opposed to selling the business, the Nixons say they never actively pursued a sale of their business. Instead, their intention was to bring this chapter of the restaurant to a close in a thoughtful way. As for the possibility of family taking it over, our children, Clay and Delia, are very happy in their own successful careers, which are not in hospitality, Julie Nixon said. However, our oldest son, Tyler, is and has built an extraordinary career as a chef. He served as Jimmy Buffett's private chef through the final years of his life and now travels internationally cooking for private clients. We are enormously proud of what he has accomplished, and we would never expect him to step away from that career to solve the challenges we are facing now. The Nixons say that because Tyler has a deep connection to Wishbone, it is possible someday he may decide to bring the restaurant back in a new form and on his new own terms. That would be his vision, not an obligation, they said. Looking back, the Nixons agree the most enjoyable part of owning and operating Wishbone has been the relationships they've developed with their customers over all these years. I have met every kind of person at Wishbone, Joel Nixon said. To run a restaurant for this long, you really do have to enjoy being around all different kinds of people. I also liked that every day was different. It was never boring. There is also something satisfying about being responsible for your own decisions. When you make a mistake, at least it's your mistake. Julie Nixon added that while she will miss spending time with Wishbone's customers, she is relieved to be moving on from the challenges of business operations. Of course, it was a lot more enjoyable when things were easier and everything was working the way it should, she said. When the rough times begin to outnumber the good times, it's become a lot less fun, and that was part of realizing it was time. Though the Nixons are saying goodbye to Wishbone in the West Loop, they aren't going too far, as they plan to stay put in Oak Park. We love Oak Park and have no plans to leave, Joel Nixon said. It is home. It is the longest either of us has ever lived anywhere, and it is where we raised our three children. Neither of us is retiring, but we honestly don't know what comes next, which is exciting. You are listening to articles from this week's Wednesday Journal on Chris Radio. Prasad, medical consultants seek to intervene in West Sub lawsuit. New layers of conflict added, players surface in battle for hospital. By Bill Dwyer, staff reporter. West Suburban Hospital CEO Manoj Prasad was one of two parties to file papers in court Monday, formally seeking to intervene in the lawsuit between Resilience Healthcare, of which Prasad owns 60%, and Ramco Healthcare, owned by Reddy Rathnakar Patlola. The other party seeking to intervene is S&T Consulting and Management, which says it contracted with Resilience in August 2025 to manage West Sub's emergency room and its mental health services. S&T says it has the right of first refusal to take over the emergency room operations if the hospital reopens. In his brief, Prasad's attorney, Travis Richardson, argued that under the operating agreement between him and Ramco owner Platlola, Prasad has the right to make all decisions relating to the management and operation of Resilience Healthcare. The brief termed Ramco's interests diametrically opposed to Prasad's and not identical to Resilience. Richardson says Prasad also has an individual interest in defending himself against Ramco's previously stated baseless allegations of fraud and misconduct, unquote. Prasad also objected to Ramco's choice of receiver, attorney Michael Flanagan, saying he has a glaring conflict of interest due to having participated in Patlola's pre-litigation lobbying of state of Illinois officials for financial assistance to help keep West Sub open. Prasad also seeks to block anyone being able to authorize any payment of rents by West Sub that he says Ramco falsely alleges it is owed. Prasad attached a copy of an amended and restated operating agreement he said he and Patlola signed in February 2022. He alleges that he as Resilience and Pat Lola as Ramco, had agreed to set the hospital's rent at $1 until such time as it attained stronger financial footing. Prasad said Ramco's lawsuit, if successful, would adversely affect his interest in Resilience and, quote, the appointment of a receiver to manage the hospitals would strip Dr. Prasad of his role as manager and adversely affect his property rights, unquote. Richardson argued that Prasad has independent and unique interests in this matter that the existing parties do not represent. Prasad's primary interests are, Richardson wrote, quote, to protect his right to continue to manage the hospitals, to ensure that the hospitals are not required to pay improper rents that are inconsistent with their lease terms, to continue defending himself against Ramco's allegations that he committed fraud and mismanagement, and to become a full participant in any ultimate agreement so that he can personally protect his interest. Defendants do not have the interest in vigorously defending Dr. Prasad against the personal attacks Ramco made on him in the complaint and receiver motion, Richardson wrote. Prasad, he said, quote, has a distinctive drive to defend himself against these false accusations of serious misconduct. Additionally, Richardson argued, it is likely that the receiver's plan for the operation of the hospital would diverge from Dr. Prasad's, threatening to undo the extensive work he has already completed to manage the hospitals. S&T Consulting and Management told the court it seeks to intervene based on its substantial contractual and financial interests that are directly affected by the outcome of this litigation. Its interests, S&T says, echoing Prasad, are not adequately represented by existing parties in the lawsuit, including Ramco / Pat Lola and Resilience / Prasad. S&T, which was incorporated by Mohammed Tariq Siddiqui on September 23, 2024, says it has a contractual right of first refusal to operate and manage West Suburban Hospital as well as Weiss Memorial Hospital, and that it operated and managed certain departments of West Sub pursuant to a service agreement dated August 15, 2025. S&T further states that it successfully operated these departments from February 15, 2026 to March 27, 2026, when the hospital ceased operations. During the brief period, it managed West Sub's ER, S&T says it invested substantial resources, developed operational infrastructure, established vendor relationships, and built institutional expertise specific to the hospital's operations. S&T says its service agreement with Resilience gives it a contractual right of first refusal to operate and manage the hospital, noting if Resilience exercises its rights under the lease to subcontract the operation and management of the hospital to a third party, defendant must first offer such opportunity to S&T on substantially the same terms. The service agreement, which was entered into on August 15, 2025, was, S&T says, in recognition of S&T's ability to effectively run and manage hospital operations and the parties' mutual intent to continue to provide care and operational efficiency should the hospital reopen. The outcome of this litigation will directly determine whether, when, and under what circumstances the hospital may resume operations, S&T said, contending it will suffer immediate and irreparable harm if it is not permitted to participate in this litigation to protect its contractual interests. This matter is set to be settled despite Prasad claiming that he does not agree to the settlement terms and in violation of his ability to offer similar terms and conditions to S&T. Paperwork snafu disqualifies River Forest 14U baseball team from World Series. Leaders of Elmhurst Little League take blame for registration error, by Melvin Tate, contributing reporter. The Elmhurst River Forest 14U baseball team was eager to participate in the Junior League World Series this week in Taylor, Michigan for the fourth consecutive year. The team, which had four River Forest residents participating, had plenty of momentum after winning the Central Region last week in impressive fashion and felt confident about their chances in this year's tournament. Unfortunately, the team will not get an opportunity to make a run at the World Series title. On August 6th, the Little League International Tournament Committee announced in a press release that a player on the team should not have been eligible to play in the postseason. As a result, the team was disqualified participating in the World Series, and at Whitefish Bay, Wisconsin, the team Elmhurst River Forest defeated for the Central Region Championship would instead represent the region. Upon the review of a protest filed against the Elmhurst Youth Baseball Little League, the Little League International Tournament Committee has verified that a player on its Junior League baseball team is ineligible to play as outlined in Little League official regulations, playing rules, and operating policies, Little League said in the release. Upon review by the Little League International Tournament Committee, in conjunction with the Central Region Office, the Tournament Committee has ruled the player ineligible and therefore has deemed the Elmhurst Youth Baseball Little League's Junior League Baseball Tournament team ineligible to participate further in the international tournament and will forfeit its last played game. When contacted by Wednesday Journal, Elmhurst River Forest 14U head coach Rob Fleming sent a text message containing a statement from Elmhurst Youth Baseball, which reads as follows. The Little League International Tournament Committee has ruled that a player on Elmhurst Youth Baseball's 13/14U Junior League team was ineligible under Little League regulations and has determined that the team may not continue in the international tournament. That player was ruled ineligible because Elmhurst Youth Baseball failed to complete required registration documentation. It was our administrative responsibility and we did not meet it. It was not the responsibility of any player on the team. No athlete on this roster had any role in it, any knowledge of it, or any ability to prevent it. To our players and their families, we are sorry. You trusted us with their season and we did not do what was required to protect it. That is on us. No explanation makes it right and we are not going to offer one. We are heartbroken that your season has ended this way. Our hearts are with these young men and their coaches. They earned every opportunity they received on the field, and our coaches did right by them all season. What ended their season was our failure, not theirs. On August 6th, the president of Elmhurst Youth Baseball met personally with the families to explain the situation and answer their questions. Elmhurst Youth Baseball confirms that no player on this team had any role in the administrative failures that led to this decision, and that no player was told anything other than that he was cleared to play. Based on the information available to Elmhurst Youth Baseball, there is no indication that the board, as a body, or individuals of the board had knowledge of or participated in any improper conduct or wrongdoing. This was an unfortunate set of circumstances, whereas there was a misunderstanding and communication between Elmhurst Youth Baseball and Little League. Out of respect for the privacy of the families and children involved, Elmhurst Youth Baseball will not be making any further public comment regarding this matter. We ask our community to keep the focus where it belongs on the accomplishments, sportsmanship, and resilience of these young athletes. Outdoor Shakespeare opens at Moore Dougal House. Wright Designed Home provides an unusual setting by Jessica Mordack, staff reporter. After I did an interview Friday afternoon in Forest Park, I burned a few hours writing at Cribby before heading to watch Forest Theater Company's free outdoor Shakespeare performance of All's Well That Ends Well at the Frank Lloyd Wright-designed Moore Dougal House in Oak Park at 5 p.m. I stopped at the Aldi on Harlem for green grapes and a cherry kombucha and got to the venue early. I brought my own blanket, but there were several chairs set up for guests. Richard Corley, who founded Forest Theater Company in 2021 with free outdoor Shakespeare, showed me to a seat front and center, though the actors faced all sides of the audience. Though I've seen Forest Theater Company plays before, I've yet to experience an outside Shakespeare production, let alone one backlit by such a beautifully historic house. I remember disliking reading Shakespeare in high school, but forgot how different, better even, watching it performed is. Shakespeare is meant to be listened to. It's not really meant to be read, said Michael Rausch, who lives in the Mordugo house and is renovating it after the play. I love that All's Well That Ends Well isn't done a lot. It's a lesser known play, so it's great to get to see something new. It's always Romeo and Juliet. It's just like Corley told me in an interview before the production, that this is how Shakespeare intended his work to be consumed. Outside, during the day, without microphones. I thought the lack of microphones might make hearing the actors difficult, but the acoustics were shockingly good, and I could make out most every word. Even if I didn't understand all of them, the emotions and stage direction provided necessary context, the type my eyes couldn't even have fathomed at age 16. The only time acoustics were an issue was when a helicopter passed overhead and the actors paused momentarily for it to pass. There was a small stage in front of the Mordugo house, and actors exited stage through a tall gate on the side or the house or used the front door. Actors even used the balcony upstairs during a couple of scenes, projecting down across the yard in a way that did make me feel like I was in Romeo and Juliet. It took a lot of planning to manage all that, Rausch said of actors using the Mordugo house as a backstage area. It's wonderful to have the audience here, and I'm really excited to keep going for the next 3 weeks, he added. We're already talking about other things we could do here. That's all the time we have for this week's Wednesday Journal. For Chris Radio, this has been your reader, Christopher Damon. Broadcasting from the Chicago Lighthouse, this is Chris Radio, your information station.
1: Meet the UK's first blind personal trainer. After losing his sight at age 26, James O'Driscoll spent more than two decades proving his disabilities don't make you less able. Now, through his company Simply Fit, he has a vision to revolutionize the fitness industry. Lads would be reading Maxim, and I'd be reading Men's Health. I knew fitness would help me, so I bought a rowing machine. I'd do an hour a day, then press ups and pull-ups. I had a guide dog, and I'd walk him for longer and longer. I joined a gym to improve my fitness skills. It took a long time and many barriers to break through, but I finally qualified as a fitness coach in 2009 and became the UK's first blind physical trainer in 2011. I was able to get a job at Virgin Active. Within 9 months, I'd made it to fitness manager. Now, together with my wife Louise, we run our own gym. I have 32 clients, and I've trained people with Alzheimer's, Parkinson's, and PTSD, as well as blind clients. From despair to success.
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3: Hello. My name is Elizabeth Inkber with the Talking Information Center. This is the Thursday, August 13th, 2026 edition of USA Today. New York. From subway corgi to doggest champion, how Maxine's rides sparked a shelter dog movement. As Doggist celebrated shelter dogs everywhere, Little Chunk founder Brian Riceberg explained how his corgi's arthritis, a custom backpack, and a viral series led to more than 50 adoptions by Pat Muller. For New Yorkers, the subway is vital for navigating the massive city's grid as it connects boroughs rife with culture that makes living in the city so special. It is also a representation of the rat race mentality fueling the multifaceted industries propping up the Big Apple, since commuters keep to themselves, behaving as if they were already sealed off in the cubicles for the 9-to-5. What better way to shatter that charade, that monotonous song and dance, than a humble dog in a backpack? It has never gotten normal when somebody comes up to us and starts talking to me, because New York is such a place where everybody minds their business. So somebody coming up to you and talking to you is unique, said Brian Riceberg, whose subway escapades built a social media empire. When I had Maxine in the backpack, I could really feel people looking, taking pictures, talking. So I knew this was strange in a really good way. It just made people happy, and that made me happy. Riceberg is the brains behind Little Chonk, a specialized dog backpack brand that he created for fellow dog owners after recognizing the mass appeal strangers showed him as he brought Maxine, his corgi with millions of followers, on the subway. However, as the Little Chonk brand soared to 5-star reviews on the backs of adventurous pup parents, Maxine suffered from arthritis. He documented her medical journey on the Instagram page, providing a transparent view of how a dog parent navigates treating an incurable disease. Her arthritis had gotten so severe that bone fragments had splintered off in her elbow, he said. Following surgery to remove the fragments, Maxine was on a strict crate rest regimen, meaning she literally had to be confined to a crate for months. I wanted to give her enough rest. I did not want to rely on her for social media. It would not have been good for our relationship, Riceberg said. After consulting with a fellow influencer friend, Brian's backpacks started benefiting a new clientele, shelter dogs in need of a forever home. It just kept me very invigorated creatively because it was new, and it was also one of the first times I remember making something that had a real-world impact off of a piece of content, Riceberg explained. I just started spending more time with the shelter dogs, which really changed me at a cellular level. So it's now become a really strong part and kind of the main focus of the Instagram account unexpectedly. His first trial run was with a dog named Axel. After a quick check-in with shelter and vet staff to see if the backpack was a proper fit for the pup, he went down to the subway to record with no expectations. Within 48 hours, Axel had a new home after the video featuring him racked up 20 million views. Riceberg had been repeating this tried-and-true formula since July 2025, leading to more than 50 dog adoptions. One of the organizations Riceberg worked with, Best Friends Animal Society, said it felt a reverberating impact from his viral videos. So around December of last year, Best Friends had relaunched the Adventure Buddies program, which it had not publicized that much until these videos started going viral. The Adventure Buddies program is a program at Best Friends, and a lot of shelters now do it, where you can just kind of go in and take a dog out for a walk, he explained. It's very beneficial for the dogs to get out. It also opens people up to the possibility of adoption. Best Friends saw a 30% uptick in adoptions after the videos went viral, Riceberg said. While his shelter rides continued going viral, Maxine's condition pushed Riceberg deeper into pet wellness. After years of trying different products, he said he was alarmed to learn some of the biggest joint supplements still relied on ingredients modern research had largely left behind, and realized he may have been giving Maxine a placebo for years. He worked with veterinary specialists, including an orthopedic expert and a rare, double board-certified nutritionist, to develop a hip and joint supplement built from more current science, which Little Chonk launched earlier this year. We changed the mission of the company to be about the wellness of our pets, Riceberg said. We want people to know exactly what is in these products, why it is there, and what the science actually says. Riceberg had not heard of Dogist, the unofficial universal birthday for shelter dogs whose exact birth dates are unknown. That said, the spirit lined up neatly with his weekly backpack rides. He wanted people who saw his videos to go beyond hitting like and actually spend time with adoptable dogs. Go take a dog for a walk. Go do an adventure with a dog, he said. Any dog that you want, fluffy dog, little dog, big dog, it is all available at a shelter. Whatever dog you think you want, that is available at a shelter right now, they are waiting. Doggist could mean signing up for an adventure buddies style outing, visiting a local shelter, or simply double-checking the labels on the supplements in your own pantry before you scoop them into a bowl. For Riceburg, Maxine was not just a cute corgi commuter. She was the reason he was trying to give shelter dogs a way out of crowded kennels and give every pet a better shot at a healthier life. Soran Mamdani. Trump speaks out against Mamdani's pied-à-terre tax, by Amethyst Martinez. President Donald Trump announced this week that the federal government was looking into halting Soran Mamdani's pied-à-terre tax. The annual tax, meant to target richer residents, had drawn differing opinions from both sides of the aisle. The tax revealed in April would annually charge 1, 2, and 3 family homes valued at more than $5 million and condominium and cooperative units valued at $1 million or more when owners have a separate primary residence outside of New York City. Letters had gone out to those who may fall under the new tax, around 17,000 residents who received the notification had until September 18th to prove that they do not meet the guidelines for the new tax. President Donald Trump had said on numerous occasions that Mamdani was targeting richer residents in the city and would drive them out. Although both politicians come from differing sides of the aisle, in the past they had been able to have amicable meetings. When the tax was first announced in April, Trump sharply criticized the surcharge and Mamdani on social media. Sadly, Mayor Mamdani is destroying New York. It has no chance. The United States of America should not contribute to the failure, Trump wrote on Truth Social shortly after the tax was announced. It will only get worse. The tax policies are so wrong. People are fleeing. They must change the ways and fast. History has proven this stuff just does not work. At the time, Mamdani responded by saying that the president and I both want the city to succeed. This is how you do it. This week, Trump said that he had directed the federal government to look into stopping the tax, referring to the legislation as a dangerous political experiment. He said that the tax push will destroy what was once a great city and state. The NYC pied-à-terre tax is costing New York City and state a fortune, in that the money eventually to be gotten is very little compared to the taxes paid by the tens of thousands of people who are fleeing the city never to return, he wrote on Truth Social Tuesday, August 11th. I am looking to see if the federal government has any legal right to cherish this disaster before it is too late. For the millions of people who cherish New York and want to see it thrive, as opposed to becoming a filthy, crime-ridden, decrepit place of mockery and scorn. The president argued that as costs rise for wealthier residents, they may take their businesses and lives elsewhere. Florida, Texas, and numerous other states are making an absolute fortune, he continued in the post. It is hard, as President of the United States of America, to sit back and watch it happen, especially to a place I once loved. Nation. A child and two adults were found dead at a Minnesota daycare center, by Mike Snyder. Police in a Minneapolis suburb said two adults and a child were found dead Wednesday, August 12th, at an at-home daycare center. police were notified by a parent dropping off a child at the home, located in Hopkins, Minnesota, at about 9 a.m. The person witnessed the incident that left a man, woman, and child dead. Hopkins Police Chief Brent Johnson said, during a briefing of journalists near the scene that was broadcast on the Live Now from Fox YouTube channel, a man believed to be the assailant had lived at the home that housed the daycare center with a woman and their child. Johnson said, the man and woman were thought to be the owners of the center, he said. Police thought the perpetrator took his own life, Johnson said. Police did not release the names or ages of the deceased nor the weapons involved. An additional 6 children, about the age of 5 or younger, were in the home at the time, Johnson said. None were injured, and all had been reunited with their parents, he said. The city of Hopkins, about 12 miles southwest of Minneapolis, had about 19,000 residents. This is a horrific, tragic situation for any community, especially here in Hopkins, where we do not see this type of crime, Johnson said. The impact is felt not only here but elsewhere for every parent who has a child in a daycare setting or anywhere else where they do not have immediate control of their child. So yes, it is heartbreaking. Hennepin County Attorney Mary Moriarty addressed the situation in a statement posted on X. We are aware of this morning's tragic and devastating incident in Hopkins and are working with Hopkins Police as they investigate, she said. Our office's Victim Services Division is prepared to support the individuals impacted by this incident. We will provide further updates when available. Johnson said, there is no worse scenario than this, where you drop off your child somewhere you think is safe and you get that phone call. Crime. Lindsay Clancy's Medications at Center of Murder Trial by Melina Kahn. Medical providers who previously treated Lindsay Clancy took the stand in her murder trial to testify about medications they prescribed to the Massachusetts mother in the months before she allegedly strangled her 3 children to death. Clancy's prescription medication use had been a focal point of the trial, which began in late July. Prosecutors argued that Clancy manipulated her providers and sought quick fixes for her depression and anxiety. Clancy's defense argued that she repeatedly sought treatment and was over-medicated before the killings. In January 2023, Clancy allegedly killed her 3 children, Cora 5, Dawson 3, and Callan 8 months, by strangling them with exercise bands at her Duxbury, Massachusetts home. Afterward, Clancy cut her wrists and neck and jumped out of a second-story window, leaving her paralyzed. Clancy, who turned 36 on August 11th, had pleaded not guilty to all 3 counts. Her defense argued that Clancy lacked criminal responsibility because she was suffering from postpartum depression and psychosis at the time of the killings, also known as an insanity defense. 2 psychiatrists and 2 psychiatric nurse practitioners who oversaw Clancy's medication use before the killings testified in her trial. Dr. Jennifer Tufts, a psychiatrist at Astor Mental Health, testified Friday, August 7th, and Monday, August 10th. She first began seeing Clancy in September 2022, 4 months after Callan was born, and continued treating her through January 2023. 2 psychiatric nurse practitioners of the South Shore Perinatal Behavioral Health Clinic, Julie Paul and Rebecca Giolotta, also prescribed medication to Clancy. Paul, who left the practice in December 2022, briefly saw Clancy in November 2022 before transferring her care to Giolotta. Paul testified August 10th and 11th, and Giolotta took the stand August 11th. Dr. Alia Goodhart, a psychiatrist at McLean Hospital, the psychiatric hospital where Clancy was admitted for 5 days in January 2023, also testified about her medication use on Friday, August 7th. Tufts and Jolotta were both named as defendants in two separate civil medical malpractice lawsuits filed by Clancy and her ex-husband, Patrick Clancy. Throughout the four-month period before the killings, Lindsay Clancy was treated primarily by Tufts and Jolotta, but saw both at different points. Each practitioner testified that they did not have access to the other's records about the treatment of Clancy. Both Tufts and Jolotta testified that they did not request a release form from Clancy for access to the other facility's medical records because they trusted Clancy was being forthcoming with them. Prosecutors presented a list in court of Lindsay Clancy's prescription medications filled between September 2022 and January 2023 from her CVS patient records. Clancy's defense attorney, Kevin Reddington, also presented a list in court, though it varied slightly from the prosecution's list. Prosecutors also argued that Lindsay Clancy took few, if any, of many of the medications she was prescribed. Her defense argued she experienced negative side effects from many of them. Donald Trump. Trump press secretary Caroline Leavitt to leave White House by Joey Garrison, Washington. President Donald Trump announced that White House press secretary Caroline Leavitt plans to depart her position at the end of the month to spend more time with her family. Our wonderful White House press secretary and one of my most trusted aides, Caroline Leavitt, will be departing her role at the end of the month so she can spend more time with her beautiful young children and family, a decision I totally understand and respect, Trump said in an August 12th post on Truth Social. Leavitt, 28, the youngest press secretary in White House history, served in the role for Trump's entire second term. She recently returned to her position after taking maternity leave following the birth of her second child, a daughter. Caroline will now be one of my top outside advisors and an influential voice within the Republican Party as we work to defy history and conclusively win the midterm elections, Trump said. Southern Poverty Law Center. Former SPLC official arrested in federal case against civil rights group. Attorney General Todd Blanche said former Southern Poverty Law Center official Heidi L. Byrick participated in the group's alleged scheme to fund extremism by Michael Loria and Aisha Bagchi. A former top official of a civil rights group targeted by the Justice Department for allegedly funding extremism had been arrested, Attorney General Todd Blanche announced. Heidi L. Byrick, a former intelligence director at Southern Poverty Law Center, was arrested in California on August 12th in connection with the federal government's case against the anti-extremism group, the Justice Department said in a statement. Blanche, speaking about the case at an unrelated news conference, said the 59-year-old furthered the organization's alleged scheme by helping open bank accounts that funneled money back to extremist organizations. Byrick's arrest is the latest in the Justice Department's case against the civil rights group long seen as an essential foil to the Ku Klux Klan and which historically worked with federal authorities to build cases against extremists. Justice Department leaders under President Donald Trump dismantled that partnership and in April first announced the case against the group. According to federal prosecutors, the group took donations and used them to fund extremist groups. Leaders of the group slammed the accusations as false. People familiar with the SPLC's tactics said the group used donations to pay informants within extremist groups, a tactic also used by the Justice Department. The SPLC, in a statement August 12th, blasted the DOJ's latest set of accusations. Taking on violent hate and extremist groups is among the most dangerous work there is, and we believe it is also among the most important work we do, the actions taken by the DOJ will not shake our resolve, the group said in a statement shared with USA Today. We remain steadfast in our fight for justice and in our commitment to ensuring the civil rights movement becomes a reality for all. We are confident in our position and look forward to presenting the evidence and making our case in court. USA Today.

payments to informants, including to one with whom she had a romantic relationship. The DOJ also specifically alleged that Byrick paid one extremist about $6,000 in donors' money to falsely take responsibility for stealing, copying, and returning documents that belonged to an extremist group. In reality, according to the document, the theft and return was carried out by the person with whom, for some period, Byrick allegedly had the romantic relationship. That person had not been named in the document. Byrick used the copies for a story in the Center's Hate Watch publication, which by its own description monitors and exposes activities of the hard right in the United States. Leaders at the Law Center at the time of the earlier indictment slammed the DOJ over the accusations. "We are outraged by the false allegations levied against SPLC, an organization that for 55 years stood as a beacon of hope fighting white supremacy and various forms of injustice to create a multiracial democracy where we can all live and thrive," SPLC CEO Brian Fair said in a statement. Some legal experts questioned the strength of the DOJ's fraud case against the center, given that paying for information on extremist groups arguably helped combat those groups. Paying informants to then dismantle the organization seems like something that people would expect to be one of the tactics used. So that seems like a very weak case to me. Amy Markopoulos, a former federal prosecutor who spent years in the Justice Department's fraud section, previously told USA Today. Entertainment. Jason Sudeikis rocks out to Ted Lasso theme song with Mumford & Sons at MSG by Aaron Jansen. Mumford & Sons lassoed a special guest for the first of three performances at Madison Square Garden. On Tuesday, August 11th, Ted Lasso's star and co-creator, Jason Sudeikis, joined the English band on stage for a performance of the Apple TV comedy's theme song. Sudeikis, 50, belted out the track while dressed casually in a cap, black hoodie, and khaki shorts, as seen in a video shared by Live Nation NYC. He playfully tapped his foot to the beat and snapped his fingers. The funny man Jason Sudeikis and frontman Marcus Mumford hugged at the song's end. Mumford, 39, previously told USA Today that he and Sudeikis became friends when he first appeared as a musical guest on Saturday Night Live in 2012. Sudeikis joined NBC's long-running sketch show as a writer in 2003 and became a cast member before leaving in 2013. Despite being an American comedy great, Jason has a real sense of British taste in his sense of humor, Mumford said in 2020. "So that is one of the reasons we hit it off for sure." Mumford said Sudeikis requested the theme song in a very long message on his phone, specifically his American phone. He said, "I don't keep it on when I'm in the UK, so I actually missed it. And it had been in my phone for a couple of months. And he thought I was just ghosting him. When I finally picked it up, I called him and said, 'So sorry, man, but I would love to talk to you more about your TV show.'" Mumford and composer Tom Howe put the song together in a 24-hour period at Mumford's home. "We did not want to overthink it. It needed to feel natural and not overproduced." Ted Lasso kicked off season 4 on August 5th, more than 3 years after the season 3 finale. Celebrities. John Hinckley shot Reagan to impress Jodie Foster. Now he wishes her well. By Owen Carey. John Hinckley Jr., the shooter who made an attempt on President Ronald Reagan's life to impress Jodie Foster in 1981, had a message for the actress 45 years later. "I just wish Jodie Foster well," he said on an episode of the Mark Joseph Show podcast released Wednesday, August 12th. "I don't really see her movies, but I wish her well. I know she is doing quite well. I hope she has a good life."

0: Joseph, the podcast host, produced the 2024 film Reagan, a biographical drama starring actor Dennis Quaid as the late president. USA Today reached out to Foster's representative for comment. Hinckley was arrested on March 30, 1981, after shooting then-President Reagan outside of the Washington Hilton Hotel in Washington, D.C. Reagan survived the incident and spent 12 days in the hospital recovering. The bullet that struck Reagan had bounced off of a limousine, one of many bullets fired in the shooting spree, which wounded three others. In a note he wrote before the shooting, Hinckley, then 25, said he shot Reagan to impress then 17-year-old Foster. Her breakout role in Taxi Driver in 1976 had jump-started her career. In June 1982, Hinckley was found not guilty by reason of insanity. The case had a significant impact on insanity defense reform in the U.S. Hinckley was held at St. Elizabeth's Hospital, a psychiatric facility in Washington, D.C., for 35 years. He was released in 2016. Hinckley was barred from speaking to the media as a condition of his release until 2022. U.S. District Court Judge Paul L. Friedman granted him full freedom that year and said that Hinckley did not exhibit symptoms of mental illness as of that time. Foster told People in 2024 that the assassination attempt impacted her life. The world fell apart. There were Secret Service people everywhere. I had bodyguards, and I had to be taken to a safe house, she said. In 1982, she wrote a personal essay in Esquire called Why Me? About the event. I had a dark heart in 1981, and I have overcome that, Hinckley said on the Mark Joseph Show. He said he wanted to be remembered as someone who had changed. To Reagan, who died in 2004, Hinckley said, I am so sorry for what I did, and it was never anything personal. I think you are a great man, and I would just ask for his forgiveness. Nation. Trump sued over Truth Social's $100,000 early access plan by Brianna J. Frank. A digital news outlet and press advocacy group sued President Donald Trump on August 12th, calling a plan to charge users up to $100,000 per month for early access to Truth Social posts extraordinarily corrupt and unconstitutional. The Intercept and the Freedom of the Press Foundation, with legal counsel including Citizens for Responsibility and Ethics in Washington, filed the complaint in U.S. District Court for the Southern District of New York. Natalie Harp, Trump's executive assistant, and White House Deputy Chief of Staff Daniel Scavino were also listed as defendants. Trump Media and Technology Group, Truth Social's parent company, announced Truth API on July 16th, describing it as a new business-to-business data feed that provides licensed real-time access to posts from the highest-ranking Truth Social accounts. Interim CEO Kevin McGurn said the plan would offer a direct, licensed, real-time feed of the platform's most market-moving truths, and that the company expected it to become a meaningful ongoing source of revenue. McGurn told Axios that firms had been scraping Truth Social's data and repackaging it, adding that the company was going to create a lot of friction for those folks that were not coming to us directly. He said Truth API would be faster than scraping, according to the outlet. CBS News reported that during an August 10th investor call, McGurn said there were more than 10 Truth API customers. The lawsuit argued in part that the plan violated the First Amendment, which courts had historically held protects the right to receive information. Any restrictions on that right, the complaint said, had to serve a compelling governmental interest to be constitutional. There is no legitimate, let alone significant, governmental interest in giving preferential access to government information to those who pay the president's private company, the complaint said. Participants in the lawsuit reiterated those sentiments in the respective public statements on the matter. In the organization's August 12th news release, Freedom of the Press Foundation Chief of Advocacy Seth Stern called the plan a brazen grift. Citizens for Responsibility and Ethics in Washington Chief Counsel Nicole Suss told The Intercept that all Americans are entitled to equal access to the president's public statements. The lawsuit asked the court to declare that posting official government information exclusively on Truth Social amid the early access monetization plan was unconstitutional and unlawful, and to bar the defendants and the associates from posting such information on the platform. Senators Elizabeth Warren, Democrat of Massachusetts, and Adam Schiff, Democrat of California, asked the U.S. Securities and Exchange Commission to investigate Trump media over the plan, calling it a shocking abuse of the office of the president and the trust of the American public for his personal gain, in a July 29th news release. USA Today reached out to the White House for comment. Politics. Florida AG James Uffmeyer embraces ultimate culture warrior role, by John Pacetti. Florida Attorney General James Uffmeyer had no qualms defying a federal judge's order. The state's chief state legal officer said he even would be willing to go to jail. The showdown occurred in 2025. U.S. District Judge Kathleen Williams had ordered Florida not to enforce a state law involving detaining suspected illegal immigrants crossing the state line. Uffmeyer told Florida law enforcement to ignore the ruling. He told a Tallahassee conservative podcaster that he wanted to be seen as an example of fighting against these judges that really act like radical legislators. Williams found Uffmeyer in civil contempt, ordering him to report back to her any incidents where her order may have been violated by law enforcement. It was hardly the only fight Uffmeyer picked. Uffmeyer, 38, who had never been elected, quickly positioned himself as Florida's ultimate culture warrior. In January 2025, Governor Ron DeSantis elevated him from chief of staff after picking then-Attorney General Ashley Moody to replace Marco Rubio as U.S. Senator. Credited as the architect of the now-closed $1 billion Alligator Alcatraz Immigrant Detention Center and embroiled in the Hope, Florida political scandal, Uffmeyer declared war on multiple fronts. He demanded that the National Football League scrap what is known as the Rooney Rule, which considers coaches of color for hiring positions. He opened an investigation into Major League Baseball in June, claiming religious discrimination because of uniform requirements celebrating the LGBTQ community. He notched a win recently at the 11th U.S. Circuit Court of Appeals on regulating drag show performances. He opened a criminal investigation into OpenAI and ChatGPT for the use by suspects in a Florida State University campus shooting. He called for the impeachment of several judges over decisions he characterized as grave abuses of discretion. I am not aware of any Florida Attorney General who has taken the same positions as this one has, said Ashley Jewett, Associate Professor of Political Science at the University of Central Florida. He has really announced multiple high-profile culture war actions and presumably, at least in part, to increase his notoriety and name recognition so he can have a better chance of getting elected in his own right. State Representative Monique Miller, Republican of Palm Beach, said she applauded the way Uffmeyer had used the office of Attorney General. Everything is now fought in the courts, and this has been happening increasingly over the past 10 years, Miller said. The courts have become the center of the battlefield, and so this is a natural outcropping. She said the political left used the courts to pursue the agenda for decades and conservatives were catching up. That put attorneys general in the forefront of a lot of this, and really gave them a toolbox to go and be relevant, she said. On his Truth Social platform, President Donald Trump described Uthmeyer as the man behind Alligator Alcatraz. Uthmeyer is an America First warrior who is a true champion for MAGA, the president said. The facility closed in June. It was estimated to cost Florida taxpayers more than $1 billion. Uthmeyer did not comment for this story. Questions were sent to his spokesman, Jeremy Redfern. We will not stand idly by as the left tries to infiltrate our institutions and use the court system to indoctrinate our kids. We will fight the activists that try to weaken our duly enacted law, that try to challenge our constitutional order and try to harm the unborn, he said when sworn in to the AG position. His predecessors, Ashley Moody and Pam Bondi, pursued a conservative agenda, but more in a defensive posture. Bondi spent years trying to uphold the state's ban on same-sex marriage, for example, and Moody protected Florida's six-week abortion law. Uthmeyer, by contrast, had played offense, calling aggressive plays designed to seize the spotlight and move the political ball downfield. Uthmeyer sent a July 31st letter to the Florida Conference on Catholic Bishops, threatening to withhold state voucher and scholarship money over vaccine requirements. He also got in on the GOP's Fauci fever, subpoenaing Dr. Anthony Fauci, retired director of the National Institute of Allergy and Infectious Diseases, on August 5th, over potential self-dealing during COVID-19. On August 8th, he made national headlines when he took offense at a foul against WNBA star Sophie Cunningham, who had been championed in conservative circles for her comments pushing back on transgender athletes in women's sports. The WNBA knows better than to play games down here in Florida because I will be charging people with assault, Uthmeyer wrote in a post on X. Julie Seaver, executive director of Compass, Palm Beach County's oldest LGBTQ community center, said the state's top law enforcement officer was targeting her community. This is not about drag. It is an attack on the trans community because these people do not understand the difference between gender identity, gender expression, sexual orientation, and performance art, she said. The Fort Walton Beach High School graduate went to the University of Florida, where he ran varsity track and cross country, getting undergraduate and graduate degrees there. He later graduated from Georgetown University Law Center in 2014, before interning as a law clerk for Rubio when he was senator. After a stint as a litigation associate at the law firm Jones Day in Washington, D.C., Uthmeyer was a senior advisor and counsel to U.S. Commerce Secretary Wilbur Ross before joining the DeSantis administration in 2019 in the general counsel's office. He was appointed chief of staff 2 years later. Uthmeyer was seen in conservative circles as DeSantis's hammer. He is aggressive, he takes no BS, and he gets things done, Florida CFO Blaise Ingolia said in February 2025. A lot of things we've been able to accomplish as a state are because of Ron DeSantis's vision and James Uthmeyer's execution. Jewett added, when Governor DeSantis appointed Uthmeyer, he called him a real bulldog, and he has certainly lived up to that description as somebody who was just going to go forward and attack and not let go. In appointing him, DeSantis said, I know he has the proper world view. Uthmeyer, whose primary opponent dropped out of the race, will face Democrat Jose Javier Rodriguez on the November ballot. Rodriguez, an attorney and former state lawmaker from Miami, said he wanted to return the office to the regular role representing all Floridians. Rodriguez said, we are going to refocus on public safety, provide support to cops and prosecutors, and stop with all this expensive and cruel political theater. Civil libertarians interviewed for this article said Uthmeyer represented the Orwellian antithesis of the so-called free state of Florida, where the rights of one group, white, Christian, and male, superseded those of all other Floridians. Uthmeyer issued an opinion saying he would not enforce some state laws, such as those establishing the Black Business Loan Program and other outreach programs, because he said they were unconstitutional. The Attorney General invoked his faith during interviews and speaking engagements and taught religious education classes with his wife Jean at the Co-Cathedral of St. Thomas More in Tallahassee. He asserted that Christianity was the center of the nation's religious identity. Uthmeyer is one of the least qualified people to serve as Florida's Attorney General, said Barbara Peterson, Executive Director of the Florida Center for Government Accountability. It is all political theater. It is all a political show. And it is all done to advance his own political aspirations. Rodriguez, the Democratic opponent, cited a Miami Herald and Tampa Bay Times investigation that Uthmeyer intervened in court cases on behalf of campaign donors, including Norman Braman, who owned the Philadelphia Eagles in 1985 to 1994 and owned a network of auto dealerships in South Florida. These strings of $25,000 contributions leading to official action in areas that normally do not involve the Attorney General's office seemed to signal that Uthmeyer wanted corruption to be his calling card, Rodriguez said. Nikki Fried, chair of the Florida Democratic Committee, said of the pay-to-play allegations, Uthmeyer turned the Attorney General's office into an auction house. Uthmeyer was also tied to the Hope Florida Foundation scandal, in which $10 million from a Medicaid settlement between a contractor and the state was funneled through Florida First Lady Casey DeSantis' charity and ultimately to political action committees. He had denied wrongdoing. Additionally, Uthmeyer received criticism for a $100,000 side gig at the University of Florida, where he taught a weekly 2-hour class at the law school. The average adjunct professor made between $4,000 and $7,500 per course. Rodriguez, Uthmeyer's opponent, said, "He is doing the opposite of what the job commands, and he is profiting off the office." Nation. Adult Toy Shuts Down Traffic in D.C. for Nearly 2 Hours, by Michelle Del Rey. Authorities in Washington, D.C. shut down traffic in a residential neighborhood after an adult toy was discovered outside a fire station. The incident occurred around 7 a.m. on August 12th in Tenley Town, a historic neighborhood in northwest Washington, D.C., as authorities responded to the scene, rush hour traffic in the area was shut down for nearly 2 hours. Local TV station WUSA reported. Officials labeled the item a suspicious package, the D.C. Fire Department told USA Today, noting that the Metropolitan Police Department had been investigating. The item was later determined to be a blue and black electronic sex portable pump device, according to a police incident report obtained by USA Today. Authorities recovered the item from the scene. A man approached a firehouse worker who was standing near the rear of the building. Investigators determined the man had left the device on the scene with wires exposed, the police report stated. The department's explosive ordnance disposal and K-9 units responded to the scene and removed the item after determining it was non-hazardous. No injuries had been reported. Elections. Trump-backed Mike Lindell refused to concede Minnesota election loss, by Joey Garrison. Washington. Mike Lindell, a close ally of President Donald Trump and known as the My Pillow Guy, said he was not ready to concede in the Republican primary for Minnesota governor and blamed potential voting irregularities, despite losing by 11 percentage points to Minnesota House Speaker Lisa DeMuth. Even as it became clear he would fall short, the Trump-endorsed Lindell told reporters late Tuesday night that he believed 265,000 votes cast on Election Day had not been counted and could push him to the lead. Asked on August 11th whether he would concede if the Associated Press called the race for his opponent, Lindell said he would not. The AP? Why would I listen to the AP? Lindell said. There are 265,000 votes left to count. I'm down by 18,000 now. We just gained 5,000. I am not going to give up this race until the votes are counted. That is nonsense. Lindell never pulled ahead, and the Associated Press called the election. Lindell later told reporters he needed time to review the results, convinced the numbers did not add up correctly based on the final batch of votes. He questioned Minnesota's computerized counting system and said that all elections should be conducted by paper ballot. It just does not make sense, you guys. So we need a day. We are going to look into it, Lindell said, suggesting that there could have been voting irregularities, though not specifying what they were. We have got different teams right now. I have been on the phone with three of them. One person said, we had seen a couple of anomalies. By the morning of Wednesday, August 12th, all of Minnesota's precincts had been counted, according to the Minnesota Secretary of State's office. DeMuth won with 179,546 votes over Lindell's 134,198, a margin of 43% to 32%. DeMuth will square off against U.S. Senator Amy Klobuchar, the Democratic nominee for Minnesota governor, in the November election. Lindell stepped down as CEO of MyPillow to run for governor. He had a history of denying election results and remained one of Trump's top defenders, backing unfounded claims that the 2020 presidential election was stolen from Trump. Lindell watched a momentary shift in election returns going his way and expressed confidence that he would overtake DeMuth. If this is a sign, we will have the lead within 1 hour, Lindell said. This is big news. This is a big jump. They must have started counting the day of votes. Lindell did not get the bounce he needed, however, and DeMuth secured the Republican nomination by double digits. Celebrities. Nick Reiner pleads not guilty and faces new allegation in Rob and Michelle Reiner murder case by Liza Esquivias. Nick Reiner officially was indicted for the stabbing deaths of his parents Michelle and Rob Reiner. Officials released the grand jury's formal indictment August 12th, revealing the 32-year-old was facing two counts of murder with the special circumstance allegations of multiple murders and murder by means of lying in wait. Nick Reiner pleaded not guilty to both charges. Los Angeles County District Attorney Nathan J. Hochman announced the indictment in a statement saying, "This was a profound betrayal by someone who is loved and trusted by the very people he is accused of killing." Hochman also highlighted the new special circumstance allegation of lying in wait. Reiner faced an additional allegation that he personally used a dangerous and deadly weapon, a knife, according to the release. Hochman said, "We hope that by having a grand jury return an indictment in this case, it will bring us one step closer to a trial and achieving justice." USA Today reached out to a representative for Nick Reiner for comment. Reiner was arrested December 14th after his father, acclaimed Hollywood director, 78, and mother, 70, were found dead in their Brentwood, California home earlier that evening. Authorities said Nick Reiner fatally stabbed the couple, who died from multiple sharp force injuries, according to the Los Angeles County Medical Examiner's preliminary findings. prosecutors filed formal charges against Nick Reiner on December 16th, and he later pleaded not guilty. The latest indictment, which the district attorney said was returned July 20th, added the lying-in-wait circumstance to the previous murder charges. In June, Reiner filed a petition for access to his trust fund, alleging he had been denied any of the money that he was entitled to receive when he turned 30, according to documents previously obtained by USA Today. In the filing, he said he was unable to pay for his legal counsel or basic necessities while incarcerated. This came after his high-profile criminal defense attorney, Alan Jackson, withdrew as counsel because of circumstances beyond his control. In a declaration in Reiner's petition, Jackson said his firm stood ready, willing, and able to resume representation of Mr. Reiner if the funds became available. The next court date for the trust fund case was set for later this month, and Reiner had another court date for the murder case in September. Dogs. Trapped dog rescued after weeks missing by Dennis Akbari. A small dog missing for more than a month was reunited with her owner after being rescued from a storm drain in Spring Valley, California, on August 10th. San Diego County Animal Services responded to reports of a dog trapped underground and unable to escape. Officer Myers climbed into the storm drain and safely rescued the dog. The dog was taken to a shelter where staff cleaned, fed, vaccinated, and scanned her for a microchip. She appeared underweight and dirty, suggesting she had been missing for some time. Later that day, a woman arrived at the shelter searching for her missing dog, Teddy. After more than a month of searching with flyers, neighborhood drives, and help from local rescuers, her efforts paid off when staff confirmed the rescued dog was Teddy. According to officials, Teddy's mood changed instantly when she saw her owner, wagging her tail and howling with excitement during the emotional reunion. Politics. Marco Rubio said he will not be following RFK Jr.'s crazy diet by Salman Shafiq. Marco Rubio will not be following Health and Human Services Secretary Robert F. Kennedy Jr.'s diet anytime soon, he recently joked. The Secretary of State appeared on the Katie Miller podcast, published August 11th. Regarding RFK Jr.'s eating habits, Marco Rubio said, "It is a crazy diet. This is a diet that consists of eating sauerkraut and meat. This is not a sustainable thing. You cannot just walk into it." When his wife, Jeanette Rubio, interjected, saying RFK Jr. can sustain it, Rubio remarked that his Trump administration colleague has to travel with coolers of sauerkraut. "I am not going to travel the world with a cooler full of sauerkraut," Rubio exclaimed. "It is ridiculous. I cannot do it. It is not sustainable." When Miller asked whether Rubio supported MAHA, Make America Healthy Again, the lawmaker said he was in favor of MAHA and believed people should be healthy. However, his wife seemed to disagree with his comments. "He is completely not," Jeanette Rubio said before revealing that her husband loved Pop-Tarts, fast food, and had a major sweet tooth. "Anything that is sugar, you will take it down." While Rubio did not disagree with his wife, he defended Pop-Tarts and explained why he could not follow an RFK Jr.-style diet. "The Pop-Tart is one of the great American innovations in the history of the world," Rubio said. This concludes the presentation of USA Today for Thursday, August 13th, 2026. My name is Elizabeth Ingber with the Talking Information Center. As always, thank you.
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4: October 15th is White Cane Awareness Day. I'm Maureen Reed with the Disability Minute. Believe it or not, blind people don't automatically know how to use a white cane. It requires training with a certified orientation and mobility instructor. Jared Bazigan works at the Chicago Lighthouse in that capacity, training children and adults.
5: I have definitely encountered people who come to me for their first lesson and they have the cane already and they've never been shown how to use it.
4: Jared's instruction includes teaching techniques like tapping, sweeping, and shorelining, which is using the cane to trail along a grass line or the base of a wall. It also involves breaking some bad habits.
5: I know a lot of people that come to me, they're saying they're counting stairs, and we're like, we need to move away from that. There are many stairways that that person could encounter in their daily life, and you can't keep track of all the different numbers of stairs. It could be dangerous.
4: Produced by people with disabilities at the Chicago Lighthouse. Maureen Reed for News Radio 105.9 WBBM.
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6: Take a look under your bed. 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No? 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There's a pair of overalls that overall you're not so into anymore. 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And even more stuff, but still no jobs? Well, you really have both. See, stuff is defined as household articles considered as a group. Sometimes this stuff is no longer needed.
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9: How does skimping on sleep affect our health? 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
10: Why can trying to force sleep make insomnia worse? 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
9: Coming up on the People's Pharmacy, the sleep reset. 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
10: In the People's Pharmacy Health Headlines, a scientific conference last week was devoted to research on alpha-gal syndrome, the meat allergy triggered by tick bites. This mysterious delayed reaction was discovered about 20 years ago. It's been spreading very rapidly in the Southeast. According to a recent study, one-fourth of people tested in Arkansas, Missouri, Tennessee, Kentucky, and Virginia were positive for the alpha-gal antibody. Only a minority of people with antibodies have clinical symptoms, though. This antibody is a response to the alpha-gal sugar that occurs in the blood of mammals other than primates. When a tick bites, it injects the sugar into the bloodstream, and the immune system responds by creating antibodies. If the person then eats meat, or in some cases dairy products, the body may react with an allergic response ranging from hives or digestive distress to anaphylaxis.
9: Bone loss represents a serious complication of menopause. That's due in part to reductions in estrogen. Australian researchers wondered whether a probiotic supplement containing lactobacilli would slow bone loss and improve bone density. They recruited 114 postmenopausal women and assigned them to either placebo or probiotics. After a year, both groups had lost some bone density. Unfortunately, those taking the probiotic supplements lost slightly more than those on the placebo. The authors concluded that their randomized controlled trial found no evidence that 12 months of lactobacilli combination supplementation improves bone health.
10: Shingles is a painful skin condition that can affect a person decades after a chickenpox infection. As painful as the original shingles attack may be, the aftermath, called post-herpetic neuralgia, can be excruciating and seemingly endless. Doctors have only a few methods to help sufferers ease the pain. Now, researchers in China have proposed one more tool. They tested electroacupuncture, a modern modification of a traditional technique. In traditional Chinese medicine, very thin needles are inserted into the skin at specific points on the body. In electroacupuncture, these needles are used for electrical stimulation. The study lasted a month and compared electroacupuncture to sham electroacupuncture in 448 individuals with post-herpetic neuralgia. Pain scores came down modestly for the people getting electroacupuncture. A significant number of these people reported at least 30% less pain.
9: The World Cup has generated tremendous interest in soccer, otherwise known as football around the world. If you watched any of the matches, you would have seen a dramatic maneuver known as heading, in which a player bounces the ball off his head, sometimes to score a goal. What's the impact of heading on that brain? A study published in JAMA Neurology this month examined the effect of heading upon biomarkers of neural damage in high-level amateur soccer players. High-impact headers were linked to increases in blood biomarkers p-tau and S100B. The authors conclude that amateur-level heading may actually affect brain integrity.
10: Most people know that severe sleep deprivation has an impact on next-day functioning. Not only do you feel dopey, you may also feel hungry and eat more than usual in an attempt to stay more alert. But what's the impact of skimping on sleep just a little, as so many Americans do? A new study suggests that this habit could also lead to some overeating. The investigators recruited 95 adults who usually sleep 7 to 8 hours. During part of the study, they maintained that pattern. In another part of the study, volunteers delayed their bedtime by 90 minutes. Researchers monitored sleep and activity levels, body weight, waist circumference, body composition, and hormones. Sleep-deprived people tended to be more sedentary, and they also ate more, so they gained about a pound on average during those 6 weeks. Over the long term, this could lead to weight gain. And that's the health news from the People's Pharmacy this week. Welcome to the People's Pharmacy. I'm Terry Graydon.
9: And I'm Joe Graydon. Do you ever have trouble falling asleep? A lot of people toss and turn when they go to bed. Others fall asleep easily, but wake up at 2 or 3 a.m. and can't get back to sleep. Having us tell you that sleep is critical for good health does not help. It could make you even more anxious about lying awake.
10: Today we'll find out just why sleep is so important for our health, and we'll also learn how to deal with sleep difficulties.
9: To learn more about this, we're talking with sleep expert Dr. Roger Schwelt. He is Associate Clinical Professor at the University of California, Riverside School of Medicine, and an Assistant Clinical Professor at the School of Medicine and Allied Health at Loma Linda University. Dr. Schwelt is quadruple board certified in internal medicine, pulmonary diseases, critical care medicine, and sleep medicine through the American Board of Internal Medicine.
10: Welcome back to the People's Pharmacy, Dr. Roger Schwelt.
11: And good to hear you as well.
9: It's great to have you back on the People's Pharmacy, Dr. Schwelt. You're one of our most favorite guest because you can explain complex medical issues in language that people can actually understand. Now, I understand that you are a sleep medicine specialist, and I think the very first question has to be, why? Why is sleep so important for good health?
11: Yeah, it's really, if you think about it, all of the other specialties of medicine deal with the two-thirds of the 24-hour period that you're awake. Like, let's just, you know, surgery, pediatrics, all of these things are issues that occurring, you know, that we find and have symptoms when we are awake. And there's only one specialty of things that deal with what happens when you're not moving, when you're not awake, when you're not thinking, and you're sleeping. And it's very important, this period of time, because everything else that happens during the day is dependent on whether or not things that are supposed to happen at night and or when you're sleeping are actually happening. So it's extremely important.
10: So Dr. Schwelt, what is supposed to be happening at night? I mean, you go to bed, you close your eyes. What else is there to it?
11: Exactly. Well, this is what it looks like on the surface. But the analogy I like to use is an analogy that it can break down, but it actually has a lot of parallels. I used to have a friend, I still have that friend, who worked at Disneyland when we were in high school. And he would go at night and he would tell me all sorts of stories that would happen and what they would do at night. Like they would shut down the park, the guests would leave. He was part of the crew that would, you know, clean the streets and clean the gum off the ground. But there were also gardeners that would weed. There were engineers that would shut down the rides. There were people that would check for cracks in the rides and the structural integrity. The gift shops were restocked. The cashiers were emptied and so forth. And the reason why all of these things could happen is because there was no guests in the park. Because when there's guests in the park, you have to have a special veneer of happiness and all of these things that are happening. And that's not the time to be, you know, in line for It's a Small World and see a gardener out there gardening in the flowers. So when 8 o'clock in the morning rolled around and you walk into the park, it is the most beautiful it's ever going to be because it's just had a whole restoration that has occurred at night. So the human body is far more complicated than Disneyland. And there are processes in our body that are involved with rest, repair, rejuvenation, and all of those things are linked to each other so that if one of those things is not happening, you're not going to get the best night of sleep, and therefore you're going to be prone to the problems that are associated when you don't have rest and repair mechanisms working perfectly. And ultimately, that's going to be disease and death.
9: Such as?
11: So we have very good evidence that people who don't sleep well, who don't sleep long enough, who are exposed to light, you know, these are all things that are the antithesis of sleeping well at night. They have, let's face it, they have increased risks for diabetes. They have increased risk for cancer. New studies have shown that their risk for death goes up. So this is really important. We need to know why this is happening, but we need to know what we can do to prevent this from happening to ourselves.
9: Now, we've also heard that people who don't get a good night's sleep may have more cognitive dysfunction, more obesity, more immune problems, more hypertension. You know, all of that, I have to be honest with you, sets an awful lot of people because it's like 50 to 70 million people have sleep problems. It sets them up for anxiety. So now they're worried that all these horrible things are going to happen if they can't get a good night's sleep. And so they have a hard time falling asleep.
11: Yeah. And you're touching on exactly a problem that we have in dealing with people who have difficulty sleeping, because the ones that come to see us are the ones that are most concerned about it. And we actually have a term called psychophysiological insomnia, which is just a long word of saying people who can't sleep because they're worried about the fact that they can't sleep. And so, yes, absolutely, it can be a vicious cycle. And we have to put it in perspective that these things that happen when you can't sleep very well, they don't happen overnight. So, you know, there are some physiological things that we'll talk about that we see like after just one night of doing an all-nighter. But the long-term problems associated with chronic sleep deficiency don't occur until years down the road. So this is something that that we have to put in perspective. And you know, notwithstanding what you've just mentioned there, it is a serious situation and we do need to address it.
10: Now, Dr. Schwelt, probably at least half of those people have heard that you shouldn't be looking at your screens just before you go to bed. You should turn off the TV. You shouldn't look at the computer. You shouldn't be on your phone, especially you shouldn't be on your phone doom scrolling social media. So people know this, but a lot of them do it anyway.
11: Yeah.
10: How
11: it's,
10: come?
11: It's like smoking. I have people that come to me with lung ailments and they've heard it before. In fact, if they don't hear it from me, it's almost permissive. You know, you need to stop smoking. They know they need to stop smoking. But the problem is that smoking is addictive. And so is this doom scrolling, this screen. These things that are produced, the things that are produced to be put on the screens that we watch are specifically designed to keep us watching. And we have to be cognizant of that. And so we have to put things in place so that we're not caught doing this. And there are actually apps now that are being developed and even on the devices ourselves that we get, that actually help us take back control of our lives and limit the amount of screen time that we're doing.
10: Well, tell us a little bit more about that, because I think people are interested in how they could break the cycle. I know, for example, my computer takes on a pink glow around 9 o'clock at night. So I know I shouldn't be looking at it when it's pink.
11: Yeah. So the best thing to do is to not look at any light at all. And of course, sometimes we have to because things have to get done. We live in a very fast-paced world where things need to be completed. And when we do that, we're sort of robbing ourselves of a good night's sleep. But the second best thing would be to have the blue tones in those lights sort of reduced. So that would be the next thing. People tend to like wear, for instance, blue blocker glasses at night. And that's certainly something that people can do. Unfortunately, the data shows that if you had to choose between doing red light or blue blocker light, that type of thing, versus no light at all, it's much better to have no light at all. And some of the things I was talking about before, where we have some of these things that are put on our devices, I'm talking about screen time limitations, where it will literally come up and say, no, you've exceeded your time, you're past this time. I mean, you could always override it, of course. But they're putting in more deliberate items into people who are health conscious, into their devices, to remind them and to empower them to overcome some of these addictions with scrolling and looking at videos.
9: Dr. Schwelt, we just have a couple minutes before our break, but I do want to ask you about diet and sleep and how they affect each other. I remember Dagwood Bumpstead, that cartoon is on the same nationally syndicated organization that syndicates our newspaper column, and Dagwood would always have a Bumpstead sandwich late at night. It was so big you could barely imagine getting your mouth around it. What happens when we eat close to bedtime?
11: Well, when we eat close to bedtime, we confuse our circadian rhythm. The two biggest Zeitgebers or inputs to our circadian rhythm, which simply sets up this idea of, are there people in the park or are there not people in the park? And that determines what goes on in the park with the Disneyland analogy. If we're eating food, if we're being exposed to light, our circadian rhythm thinks that it's daytime and it's not going to activate those genes, those processes that are so health restorative. So confusing the circadian rhythm is never a good idea. And this idea about sleep and diet go both ways. So bad sleep can actually cause you to have a bad diet, and a bad diet can cause you to have bad sleep. So interrupting that vicious cycle is really important. There was a study that was done showing that slow wave sleep reduction, this is the very important type of sleep that we get at the beginning of the night that's physically restorative, in a randomized controlled trial where they reduced that type of sleep by inhibiting it, this increased the risk of diabetes and insulin insensitivity in those subjects.
9: Well, when we come back from this break, we're going to ask you when we should stop eating in the evening and what we should be eating for a good night's sleep.
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9: After the break, we'll learn how diet affects sleep.
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10: How does slow wave sleep affect the output of growth hormone?
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10: Today, our topic is sleep. Research has shown that getting enough sleep is a foundation for good health. We've also seen that sleep habits and diet are intimately connected.
9: Do you ever snack after dinner? Could that affect your sleep?
10: Many people experience heartburn after lying down. How can you prevent that?
9: We're talking with Dr. Roger Schwelt. He is quadruple board certified in internal medicine, pulmonary diseases, critical care medicine, and sleep medicine through the American Board of Internal Medicine.
10: Dr. Schwelt, I wonder if you could tell us what the impact of diet is on sleep. Are there diets that act against good sleep?
11: Yes, absolutely. In fact, we have good evidence. There was a study that was published in May of 2023. It may not answer all of the questions that we'd like to answer, but this was a randomized trial, and they actually made the diets isocaloric, which means that they had the same number of calories in each group, and not only was it a randomized trial, it was a crossover trial, which means that everybody acted as their own controls. So very powerful design. And what they did was they randomized these subjects to two diets. One type of diet was a high-fat, high-sugar diet, which I think most organizations would say would be unhealthy. And then the other diet was a low-fat, low-processed sugar diet, which was more in line with a whole food plant-based diet. And they did this for 7 days. They did each diet for 7 days, and then there was a 7-week washout. And then those that had one diet did the other diet, and those that had the other diet had the other one, vice versa. And so they were able to measure a number of different things, and they measured just about everything they could with respect to how they were sleeping. They were looking at non-REM sleep. They were looking at stage 2 sleep, stage 3 sleep. These are all particularly different stages of sleep that tell scientists things. They looked at the duration of the sleep. They looked at different parts of the brain, and they were able to come up with some things that were actually very statistically significant. And let me just read for you what the scientist's conclusion was at the end of this study. They said, quote, "In conclusion, we herein provide novel evidence to indicate that exposure to a more unhealthy diet, higher in proportion of daily calories from sugar and fat, can impact

0: of popcorn and a bowl of ice cream while I'm watching, you know, a terrific show on Netflix that I'm going to have trouble sleeping that night?
1: Not only that, but that what also came about from this study was more subtle things. For instance, the amount of slow wave sleep. So there's a number of terms for this type of sleep. It's that important. And it's particularly more abundant in the hours before midnight. And it's called stage N3 sleep. Another word for it would be slow wave sleep or sleep delta power. All of these are terms that are used in the literature. And what it means is simply this very high amplitude, slow wave sleep that is specifically, especially in teenagers, tied to growth hormone. So you've always heard that expression, you need to get sleep if you want to grow tall. It's not a misnomer. We've seen that the hours of sleep before midnight, where we receive the majority of this type of sleep, is highly tied to growth hormone and physical restorative sleep. So that, and this is precisely the type of sleep, by the way, that we're actually losing out on the most when we go to bed late or when we eat late. It's this reduction that this type of sleep that I'm talking about was particularly influenced when people had a high sugar, high fat diet.
2: Dr. Schwelt, I'm wondering, how do you measure whether someone is getting REM sleep or slow wave sleep? Are you looking at the electrical activity, the brain waves?
1: Yeah, so the gold standard is exactly that. Every day I look at what we call polysomnographies, where people sleep in labs and they've got a number of leads or wires hooked up to their head. And that's exactly what we're measuring. We're measuring these types of brain waves. However, there are other surrogate markers, for instance, your respiratory pattern, your pulse pattern. And so even today, you have these wearables that you can wear, like a watch, and it will tell you, and fairly accurately so, how much of your sleep was spent in REM sleep, how much of it was spent in slow wave sleep. And so we can actually see that or get an estimate of what that is with regular devices that people can wear. But yes, ultimately, if we want to know specifically what's going on, we put wires on people's heads and actually measure their brain waves.
0: So, Dr. Schwelt, if you were in charge of my sleep, when would you tell me to stop eating? Do not eat after.
1: Yes. Yeah, so what I would first do is find out what time you feel sleepy. And, and whatever the time that is, I would say that 3 hours, at least 3 hours before that period of time, let's say you get sleepy and fall asleep and go to bed at 10 o'clock at night. Then I would say the absolute last time that you should be putting anything into your mouth is about 7 o'clock. Some would even say earlier than that. In fact, I've had patients that have had issues with, for instance, gastroesophageal reflux disease. This is something seemingly unrelated, but it's actually quite related to our sleep. People don't understand this, but when you're walking around and you have food in your stomach, sometimes that food can reflux up into your esophagus. And some people can actually feel that very well, but others, they don't feel it at all. And when you are awake, what will happen is that your esophagus will push that food back down into your stomach. That's known as peristalsis. However, when you're asleep, that doesn't work as well at all. In fact, some people don't have any peristalsis and they don't move that down. And so reflux can be very disturbing for people who are sleeping and having this. And it can actually cause arousals from their sleep and fragmented sleep and very poor sleep. So in those types of patients who have reflux, I will tell them the same thing. Don't eat 3 hours before bedtime. But in other patients where it's particularly bad, I'll give them a time, like 5:30, 6 o'clock in the evening, which sounds very early, especially for us who are socially adept at eating food, you know, in early or late in the evening. But I've had patients who have done that, just that one intervention, and that has made a tremendous impact on the quality of their sleep and in other factors as well.
0: One last question about food. The ketogenic diet, it's become quite popular. Is it better for sleep, worse for sleep, or no effect?
1: Well, I think the ketogenic diet is actually very beneficial. And for some people, in fact, the same person that I was just referring to

0: too. In this situation, he had what we call long COVID. He had gotten a COVID infection and was having brain fog and difficulty sleeping. And one of the things that I told him, in addition to getting outside and getting bright sunlight, was to not eat after 5:30. Well, it turned out he also had this gastroesophageal reflux disease. Not only did his sleep improve, but I believe as a result of his sleep improving, he also was able to repair his body systems better, including the mitochondria. And his shortness of breath went from 8 out of 10 to 3 out of 10 in just a few weeks after doing that one simple intervention, after he had had this for over 2 years.
1: And briefly, and I know you can do this better than almost anyone, what is a ketogenic diet?
0: So a ketogenic diet is basically the absence of sugars, particularly, that will that would prevent the body from making ketone bodies. So when you fast and you have no caloric input, that's when your body is going to switch over to making ketones, because the brain prefers carbohydrates as fuel, but they will take ketones in addition to that. So here's the key, though. I think most people don't understand this. Most people believe that the only way you can have a ketogenic diet is by eating meat. That's not true. You can have a ketogenic diet by intermittently fasting on a whole food plant-based diet. And I think that's actually the best type of diet, is a whole food plant-based diet where there is a cessation of that input of complex carbohydrates at an early enough hour in the evening so that you are basically going into a ketogenic type of state as you're falling asleep. And that's when you will have the maximum benefit in terms of restoration and health.
1: And when's the last time you should eat in that situation?
0: In that situation, again, I would say at least 3 hours, but it's even more than that, because the studies have shown that you really need to look at when your next meal is the next day. And I would say that the very minimum is to have a 13-hour period of time where you're not consuming anything. So 13, 14 hours of fasting, that would mean about a 10-hour window where that is where you do your eating. So if you get up in the morning at around 8, or sorry, if you get up in the morning around 6 or 7, you eat at around 8, you start the clock, and you should not really eat anything after 10 hours from that first morsel where you break your fast. And by the way, that's known as breakfast.
2: Okay. That sounds a lot like time-restricted eating. It's not that different, is it?
0: It's very simple. It's very similar, yes.
2: Dr. Schwelt, when we talk to people who are exercise specialists, and we say, what's the best time of day to exercise? They basically say, any time of day that you can exercise is a good time. But we have also heard that if you exercise too late in the day, it might disrupt your sleep. Is there anything to that?
0: Yeah, that is both correct. And so again, this is sort of like the dichotomy where we say the best thing that you can do is not expose your eyes to light at all. And the second best thing is to have the blue blockers and the orange tint to the screen. And then the worst thing is doing nothing at all. Here I would say the very best thing to do is to exercise in the morning. It's a very good signal for your circadian rhythm. It also gives you all of the benefits of exercise, for which there is lots. However, if it's in the evening time and you have not exercised, I still think that exercising even in the evening time is better than not exercising at all, with a caveat that if somebody has an issue with circadian rhythm, if they have an issue with falling asleep, difficulty with insomnia, to the point where exercise in the evening is going to exacerbate that, then that might be an individual who may need to reconsider and maybe really trying hard to get their 3 days a week at least of exercise in the morning time.
1: We had a chance to talk to Dr. LaPuma recently, who has written about the importance of exercise. He also emphasizes the importance of morning light. He says, when you get up in the morning, if you could go for a walk and look at the trees and the birds and, you know, get a little morning sunlight, that's really good for your health.
2: Actually, he says you should do that before you have your coffee.
1: Yeah. Your thoughts?
0: Well, the reason why I agree with him is because what you're doing there is you're really doing so many things that are good for you at once that for people today who are so busy and they want to get all of these good things in the shortest amount of time possible, it's killing not two birds, three birds, maybe four or five birds. And I'll tell you why. It's because that when you get up in the morning and you're outside, not only is that the time of day where the sun has the least amount of ultraviolet light, so for people who are not getting out and maybe their skin is naive to ultraviolet light, that's the best time to get out. It's also the time of day that is the coolest. It's also the time of day that's the most comfortable to exercise. It's also the most, you're also getting the circadian value of visible light to your eyes, in addition to the infrared light to the rest of your body at that point, at that time of day. And then, of course, you're outside. There is actually evidence that when you're around trees in the morning time or even any other time of the day, there are phytoncides that are given off from those trees. You're much more likely to exercise than you would be inside your house. And you're getting fresh air, which is not only replete with all of those phytoncides, but is also the lowest in carbon dioxide, especially in the morning time when you spent all of this time inside the house building up the CO2 level. So I see all of these vectors lining up, pointing all in the same direction that show that getting outside early in the day before 9 o'clock and exercising and breathing and being around the trees and in the sun has so many benefits that I really don't see a better time of day to do any of this.
1: I've got one last question before the break. Napping. A lot of people start to get, shall we say, a little sluggish, a little tired, a little wiped out, you know, middle of the afternoon. Oh, I'll just close my eyes for a few minutes. And, you know, half an hour later, they, oh, wait a minute, where, what happened? And they wake up. And then when it comes time to go to sleep, they have a hard time falling asleep or staying asleep. Is there any problem with napping and sleep?
0: Yeah. So the problem is that as soon as we get up in the morning, there is a substance that begins to accumulate in our body. It's called adenosine. And as adenosine starts to accumulate in our body, it starts to make us generally more and more sleepy. If we take a nap during the day, that adenosine levels will start to go down. It'll start to go in the other direction. Now, this is not, of course, the only thing that determines how we sleep or when we sleep. There's a whole nother circadian aspect to this. And that's why we feel kind of sleepy in the afternoon, by the way. It's a natural thing. And there's whole societies that are based on siestas and sleeping in the afternoon. But the problem is that if you have difficulty falling asleep at night, probably one of the worst things that you can do is take a nap during the day, because you're going to reduce one of those chemicals, which is adenosine, which is going to be your friend at night that's going to help you try to get to sleep. So if you nap, that's going to be gone. It's not going to be available for you at night to the same degree that it would have been. However, for people who have no problem falling asleep and they want to take a nap during the afternoon, I have no problem with that. And I don't take that away from them. Especially if it's a cultural thing, if it's something that they do, it's part of their routine, they feel better in the afternoon, no problem. But for my patients and for those who are listening who have difficulty falling asleep in the evening time, I tell them to try to avoid taking naps, because it's going to help them fall asleep easier that night.
1: Okay. When we come back from this break, we're going to ask you how we can fall asleep and how we can stay asleep.
2: You're listening to Dr. Roger Schwelt, Associate Clinical Professor at the University of California Riverside School of Medicine and Assistant Clinical Professor at the School of Medicine and Allied Health at Loma Linda University.
1: After the break, we'll find out if there's an easy way to fall asleep, or do more of us need sleep training?
2: Some people do learn to have trouble sleeping, so they have to unlearn that. How can we fix that problem?
1: We need to remember there's no quick fix. Some people like PM pain relievers, but the diphenhydramine in them has a handful of downsides.
2: Sometimes people fall asleep easily, but they can't get back to sleep after waking up at 3 a.m. What can they do?
1: We'll also find out about sleep apnea and circadian rhythm problems.
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1: 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I'm Joe Graydon.
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1: Our guest is Dr. Roger Schwelt. He's an associate clinical professor at the University of California, Riverside School of Medicine, and an assistant clinical professor at the School of Medicine and Allied Health at Loma Linda University. 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
2: Dr. Schwelt, people want to know how to fall asleep. Is there an easy way to do this, or do you have to do sleep training to learn how to fall asleep?
0: That's a very good question. And the answer to that is yes, sometimes we have to untrain people how to fall asleep. Let me give you an example of what I'm talking about. Imagine you've been fired or hired or married or divorced. Some big stressor has come into your life. It's a natural response not to be able to fall asleep. That's how our body deals with things naturally. And it's not a problem. These things usually wear off after a few days. The problem happens, though, in most cases where people start to adapt bad behaviors so that it perpetuates their inability to fall asleep. I'll give you an example. Someone can't fall asleep for a couple of days. They realize that this is not a good thing. And they say, you know what? Tonight, I'm going to go to bed earlier so I can get more sleep and make up for the sleep that I didn't get. Well, we know that when you can't fall asleep, you're going to feel worse. And if you go to bed at a time that you're not sleepy, that your circadian rhythm has not deemed the time to fall asleep, there's only going to be one outcome to that. And that's going to be being even less likely to fall asleep. And so what this does is it builds up behaviors and it builds up anxieties. And all of a sudden now, something that you would be so easy to do is now something you have to think about. You almost have this anxiety. Performance anxiety. Imagine going out onto Carnegie Hall stage, but instead of playing the piano, there's a bed and you're asked to fall asleep in front of thousands of people. This is what the issue is. And it's literally every night it's a performance. I talk to patients and this is exactly what they tell me. And when I tell them this, their eyes light up because they say, this is exactly the problem.
1: So how do we overcome this problem?
2: Because most of us aren't going to go and fall asleep in Carnegie Hall on the stage. Most of us are going to stay away from Carnegie Hall stage in any event,
0: exactly.
2: In any circumstance.
0: So this is what happens. They go into the kitchen. They're sleepy. They're ready to go to sleep. And as soon as they go into their bedroom, they're wide awake and they can't fall asleep. And what they've done is they've associated all of their performance failures with that room. And this is a cognitive behavioral therapy type of situation where we have to tell them, don't try to go to sleep when you're not sleepy. If you're not sleepy, get out of your bedroom. Don't associate these failures with that bedroom. Stay outside, read, do something else until you're sleepy, then go back into the bedroom. So that's just one of the things that we do. And it's basically this behavioral demodification that we unravel and peel the onion from the outside in of these many, many layers. So there is no, unfortunately, I can't tell you a quick fix, but I can give you an example of behaviors that people adopt and how we have to unravel those. And usually this is done in a clinical setting. And the term that we use is called cognitive behavioral therapy for insomnia. So this is just one of those things that we do. Another one is a sleep diary where we have them map out all of the hours of the night when they're awake and when they're asleep and see if we can see, is there a circadian rhythm aspect to this? Is it not? Another thing that we do to help them sleep is to give them confidence. So if the problem is that they have lack of confidence falling asleep and that's leading to a perpetuating problem, then we need to give them confidence. And so sometimes that might include giving them a sleeping pill for a few weeks. in the acute phase of insomnia to make sure that they don't feel like they've lost their ability to sleep. It may also be sort of in a way of only allowing them to sleep for a few hours at night so that they're so sleepy the next day that when they go to sleep that night, they fall asleep much easier. They feel more confident. They're no longer having anxiety. And we start to move back slowly those periods of time. This is called sleep restriction therapy, and it really should be only done under supervision. But you can see there just a little bit of a flavor of how in an interview process, we peel out exactly what's going on, what we think are the maladaptive behaviors that have led them to this point, and then try to undo those. It's not a quick fix. It doesn't happen overnight. Sometimes they feel worse in the short run, but eventually, more than any other intervention known in the medical world, the one intervention that works the best and the longest is these non-pharmacological cognitive therapies that get people back on their feet.
2: Well, I'm really glad you stressed that because you have said a couple times that there is no quick fix, and a lot of people are looking for a quick fix. So I want to read you a comment that we got from a listener. This person says, "I have a hard time falling asleep without an over-the-counter sleeping pill. Diphenhydramine makes me anxious and restless at the same time the drowsiness hits. It's very uncomfortable to be falling asleep at the same time my mind is racing and my body is restless. Is there something safer?" And this person specifically asked about magnesium. But tell us a little bit more about diphenhydramine, because I'm not sure people realize just exactly how common it is and how many people are using it.
1: Well, it's an every over-the-counter PM pain reliever. So Tylenol PM, Advil PM, Aleve PM, you name it. If it's got PM, it probably has diphenhydramine.
0: Yeah, so we have to get into a little bit of chemistry. There are a number of neurons in your brain that are, some of them are activating that cause you to be awake, and others are deactivating. Some of them cause you to be asleep. There are two specific types of neurons that I'll talk about. One of them are called histamine neurons, and the other ones are called acetylcholine neurons. And both of these are activating. What diphenhydramine does is it basically blocks the effects of these two neurotransmitters. So they're antihistamines and they're anticholinergics. And so you get an immediate type of ramping down of the activation. It's not necessarily the best type of way to fall asleep, but it does take away that activation. The problem is that use over a long period of time in some studies have been associated with an increased risk of dementia and cognitive problems. And it should be no surprise that some of the medicines that we actually use in people with cognitive decline are actually designed to enhance the acetylcholine and the cholinergic neurons in the brain. So really what we're doing here is we're using a shotgun approach, and instead of explicitly focusing on the issues that are causing someone to not to be able to fall asleep, that could be very easily fixed surgically with a very surgical precision, we're using a shotgun approach here of just knocking down all of these neurotransmitters, some of which are very beneficial for us in very good ways, and just kind of knocking it out.
1: So your recommendation when it comes to using the PM pain relievers over as a sleeping pill?
0: Not to use them at all. Yeah.
1: Okay. I have a confession to make. I ran a sleep study many, many years ago, a drug that you have probably never seen called methaqualone. It was known by the brand name Quaaludes. It was eventually pulled off the market. But in this study, we required the volunteers to assert that they had at least 2 to 4 hours of insomnia every night. So they had to qualify for the study by just having terrible sleep. And they all absolutely swore that, I have terrible insomnia. And so I would be in charge of supervising them in the sleep laboratory, and I'd be welcoming them back to life, so to speak, in the morning. And I'd ask them, well, how did you sleep last night? And they'd all say, oh, it was terrible. I didn't get a wink of sleep. I was awake all night. It was miserable. And then I'd look at the sleep tracings, you know, the EEGs, and they were asleep like 7 or 8 hours. And I'm going, why in the world do these people swear that they had such a terrible night's sleep when they were obviously fast asleep for a good part, if not most of the night? Have you ever encountered anything like that?
0: Yes. In fact, there is a diagnosis called paradoxical sleep, where people will say that they only slept 1 or 2 hours, but you can show very clearly on the EEG that they are in sleep. They're in either stage 2, 3, or REM sleep, maybe stage 1, which is sort of a transition phase. But you can clearly see that they are sleeping. And for some particular reason, they don't believe subjectively that they're getting the amount of sleep that they're actually getting. And it's not common. I certainly wouldn't diagnose this on the first visit. This is sort of a diagnosis of exclusion where we actually have objective data, like you mentioned, with the sleep study. But it can happen, and we do see it.
1: What about people who say, I have no trouble falling asleep, Dr. Schwelt? I mean, you know, a couple of minutes and I'm out. But I wake up at 3 o'clock in the morning and I can't fall back asleep.
0: Yeah, so that's a very important sign that we look at. And it's the 3 o'clock in the morning, it's the 2 o'clock in the morning. And oftentimes, and I'm not saying that this is a definite, but this is something that often comes up, is whereas slow wave sleep or delta sleep is very prominent at the beginning of the night before midnight, the type of sleep that we see after midnight is REM sleep. And REM sleep is a very interesting type of sleep. It looks almost like, electrically, it looks like you're awake. People are dreaming during this time. It's called REM because of rapid eye movement. It's also very important to understand, too, that during this type of sleep, people are absolutely paralyzed, or at least they should normally be paralyzed, which is important because if they are dreaming, we don't want them acting out their dreams. But a very interesting consequence of this paralysis is that people with obstructive sleep apnea will present with worse symptoms during REM sleep. And it's because that the neck muscles that are keeping the airway open also become paralyzed. And so sometimes what we'll see is people who are right on the edge of sleep apnea and will only get significant sleep apnea when they're in REM sleep. And so they'll be fine for the beginning of the night. But when REM sleep rolls around, they obstruct, their oxygen levels drop, and they arouse as an emergency measure out of that sleep. And so in these type of people where they have multiple arousals, even though they're able to fall asleep without a problem, I will do some studies on them, overnight studies, to see if in fact this is exactly what's going on.
1: Well, we'll ask you about sleep apnea in a moment, but what about someone who doesn't have sleep apnea and who's waking up at 2 or 3 in the morning and saying, gee, I just can't get back to sleep again. What should they be doing?
0: So again, it's complicated because I can already think of a number of things that I would ask them to further delineate. For instance, if they had a severely advanced circadian rhythm. So in other words, they feel very sleepy at 6 o'clock in the evening. This is very common in elderly folk. And even though they feel sleepy at 6 in the evening, they won't go to sleep because socially it's unacceptable, or they have a loved one that's not going to sleep until later. And so they're being, quote, kept up. And they finally go to sleep late into their, quote, unquote, night. And so because their circadian rhythm is so advanced, they're waking up at 3 in the morning because that's when they normally would wake up. And of course, in these people, we'd try to delay their sleep circadian rhythm to fix that. Another possibility could be something as easy as a train that's going by at that hour and waking them up. So there's not one simple, this is the problem for everyone who's waking up at 3 o'clock in the morning but can go to bed easily. We have to narrow it down. We have to pare it down, peel the onion, as it were, from the outside in, to really find out what it is that's going on.
2: So I do want to ask about sleep apnea. How would you know that's your problem, and what do you do about it?
0: Oh, this is the million-dollar question, because how do we screen for this? So many people believe that, and it's true, people who are male, people who are obese, have thick necks, who snore, these are the people that have sleep apnea, and there's no question. It's true. Those are the ones that are more susceptible. They typically have excessive daytime sleepiness. They fall asleep easily while watching TV, reading a book, or God forbid, even driving. But there are a whole swath of people, and I like to call this the iceberg disease. You see the little iceberg on the top, but there's a huge amount of people under the surface that are struggling with this that we don't know because they don't have classic symptoms. Women, particularly, don't have the classic symptoms of excessive daytime sleepiness. They may have fibromyalgia. They may have fatigue. They may have muscle aches, morning headaches. These are all signs that are well documented that are consistent with obstructive sleep apnea. They may not even snore, but if they're not getting appropriate sleep at night, this can lead to sleep fragmentation, which can lead to not only excessive sleepiness during the day, but also cardiovascular complications. And just to sort of tell you exactly what this is a situation where you're sleeping, your airway falls asleep, and because of that, it collapses. No air can get into your lungs, your oxygen levels drop, and that forces your brain into an ultimatum of where it either arouses up the rest of the brain so that it can live and get that oxygen, or it dies. And obviously, most of the time, it chooses the former and not the latter. The problem, though, is that the way that the brain wakes up is by sending out adrenaline all over the body. And so blood pressure goes up, heart rate goes up, strain on the heart goes up. And this can occur literally every minute to 2 minutes in very severe, and maybe 4 to 5 times up to 15 times an hour in mild. But this is happening on a nightly basis, and this is the problem.
1: Dr. Schwelt, that is all the time we have. Thank you so much for telling us about sleep apnea. It's a signal to see a sleep specialist such as yourself.
2: Dr. Roger Schwelt, thank you so much for talking with us on The People's Pharmacy today.
0: Thank you so much.
2: You've been listening to Dr. Roger Schwelt, Associate Clinical Professor at the University of California, Riverside School of Medicine, and Assistant Clinical Professor at the School of Medicine and Allied Health at Loma Linda University. 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
8: 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After we look at the Windows Defender bug, we'll review the Dell XPS 15 laptop. It does some things great, but not others. Intel CPU performance takes a big hit due to Windows Defender bug. On June 30th, in PC Magazine by Matthew Humphreys. AMD processors are not negatively impacted by the bug. If you're running Windows 10 or Windows 11 on an Intel processor, chances are your performance is being negatively impacted by a Windows Defender bug. The problem was discovered by Tech Power Up, TPU, associate software author Kevin Glynn. TPU is known for developing popular system utilities such as GPU-Z, Memtest 64, Throttle Stop, and Real Temp. It was while Glynn was working on Throttle Stop that the Windows Defender bug reared its head. According to Glynn's testing, Defender will randomly start using all 7 hardware performance counters provided by Intel Core processors. This causes excessive CPU time to be grabbed by Defender, which can equate to a significant performance drop for your system. The example Glynn gives is a Core i9-10850K running at 5 GHz. All core losses, 1,000 Cinebench points, or 6%. The problem is solely caused by Windows Defender and therefore not a fault of Intel's chips. There's no official fix, as that would require Microsoft to figure out why Defender is doing this, take time to solve the problem, then release an update. Glynn hopes Microsoft will take notice now that he's identified there is a problem, and if enough people start shouting about it. In the meantime, A third-party fix is available if you don't mind installing some software. TPU's Throttle Stop version 9.5 includes a feature you'll find in Options called Windows Defender Boost. Enabling it sees Throttle Stop activate a programmable timer, which Windows Defender detects as user software trying to use one of the counters and reacts by ceasing to use all of them. TPU's new counter control utility can also achieve the same result, but it does so using a reset button, which can identify when Defender starts using all seven performance counters and reacts to it. Using either of Glenn's mitigation techniques won't impact Windows Defender's ability to work, but this should just be a temporary fix. Microsoft will hopefully sit up, take notice, and have someone contact Glenn to discuss what he found in detail. 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The all-metal enclosure feels sturdy and is an attractive mix of brushed aluminum and carbon fiber surfaces. The top and bottom panels are silver brushed aluminum, and the keyboard deck adds a striking contrast with its black carbon fiber texture. Thin bezels frame the display to create a fairly trim 15.6-inch package. The laptop weighs 4.23 pounds, which is slightly less than 16-inch 16x10 models we've seen recently, such as the 4.3-pound Asus VivoBook Pro 16X OLED, the 4.35-pound MSI Summit E16 Flip, and the 4.45-pound HP Spectre X360 16. It may be a bit heavy for daily commuting, but who among us is headed to the office every day? For a hybrid work model where you are working from home some days and in the office others, the XPS 15 9520 won't be a burden. It's a bit of a burden, however, to open the lid. Between the small lip on the edge of the lid and the firm hinge, it's harder than it should be to lift the lid with one finger. I found it to be more of a two-handed affair. I wish Dell had included a recessed section on the front edge of the lid to give me a better grip to raise the lid. The display is the star of the show and boasts two of our favorite screen elements, an OLED panel and a 16x10 aspect ratio. With an OLED display, you get a superior contrast ratio with the deepest blacks. The XPS 15 9520's display is stellar. It features what Dell calls a 3.5K resolution, that is, 3456 by 2160 pixels. That's a bit less than a 4K resolution, but looks plenty crisp across a 15.6-inch display. Colors appear vivid and accurate, and details can be seen in the brightness and darkest parts of an image. The 16:10 screen ratio provides more vertical room than a widescreen 16:9 display, so you can fit more on the screen and scroll less through long documents and web pages. I would probably agree to lug around an extra ounce or so if Dell opted for a 16-inch panel instead of a 15.6-inch unit. But the display still feels spacious enough for creative work and general Windows multitasking. Dell offers two non-OLED display options with FHD Plus or UHD Plus resolution. Both are rated for an impressive 500 nits of brightness to our OLED review unit's 400 nit rating. But our test unit is plenty bright. It actually measured a bit brighter than its rating. I wouldn't trade the OLED superior contrast ratio for a slightly brighter panel. I've hit break time, but we'll be right back after this, and we'll get into a little bit more of the audio. 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Hey, we're back with the Dell XPS 9520 review, and we're picking up with talking about how well the audio works. The A side of the AV output may not be as stunning as the V half, but the laptop's audio is certainly above average. Dell packs four speakers inside the XPS 159520. There's a pair of 2.5 watt woofers and a pair of 1.5 watt tweeters for a total of 8 watts of output. This quartet has more punch than the stereo speakers of a typical laptop. The sound is more dynamic, with some separation evident between the high and mid tones, and there is something resembling a bass response, which is seldom present on a laptop. A 1080p webcam is becoming more common presence on a laptop, as Zoom and other video conferences are more commonplace. But, sadly, Dell outfits the XPS 159520 with a 720p camera. Its grainy image is plagued by noise and overexposure in the brightest parts of the image. Comfy keyboard, huge touchpad, few ports. The Dell XPS 159520 features a full-size keyboard, sans number pad. Without needing to squeeze in a numpad, the keyboard is afforded the space to have luxuriously wide keys on each side for Shift, Enter, Backspace, and Tab. The up and down arrow keys are half height, but those are the only keys that are full size. I was immediately comfortable typing on the keyboard. The keys are quiet and responsive, and feature two-level backlighting. The keyboard deck is rigid, with no flex, even under the fingertips of this thunderous typist. The keys themselves feel soft with shallow travel. I would have preferred a snappier response when typing, but enjoyed the firm keyboard deck that had no hint of flex. I also liked the three-level keyboard backlighting. It let me keep the lighting at the right level in a variety of darkened environments. The gigantic touchpad is a pleasure to use. The matte finish allows for smooth gliding and the click response is quiet with just the right amount of travel. Between the huge touchpad and touch display, you have two excellent options for navigating Windows. You also have two easy options for logging into Windows, although I wish the webcam had a higher resolution. It is an IR cam that lets you use facial recognition for secure logins without needing to enter your password. The power button also doubles as a fingerprint reader, giving you a second secure login option. Connectivity is sparse. On the left side are two USB-C ports with Thunderbolt 4 support. On the right is a USB-C 3.2 Gen 2 port with DisplayPort and power delivery support, an SD card slot, and a combo audio jack. That's it. Unless you count the adapter that Dell includes in the box, it turns one of the USB-C ports into a USB Type-A port and an HDMI port. Part of the cost of getting such a thin design, the laptop is only 0.73 inches thick, is jettisoning of USB-A and HDMI ports. The inclusion of the adapter is appreciated, but it can get lost or misplaced and can't replicate having a more diverse mix of ports on the machine itself. Performance. Our Dell XPS 15 9520 features an Intel Core i7-12700H processor, 16 gigabytes of RAM, RTX 3050 Ti graphics, and a 512 gigabyte SSD. 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It has 6 performance cores, 8 efficiency cores, and a total of 20 processing threads. To get a sense of the XPS 15 9520's performance, we compared its benchmark results to those of other content creation laptops, such as the Asus VivoBook Pro 16X OLED, Acer Swift X, HP Spectre X360 16, Microsoft Surface Laptop Studio, MSI Summit E16 Flip, and Dell's own XPS 17 9710. We also included a pair of MSI Katana gaming laptops that feature low-end RTX graphics and the same Core i7-12700H CPU as the XPS 15 9520. Our first benchmark is PC Mark 10, which measures performance on everyday computing work, including office productivity tasks, web browsing, and video chats. The two MSI Katana laptops top the chart, but the XPS 15 9520 is among those that finished with a score above 6,000, indicating it has more than enough oomph to run basic productivity applications. Our Handbrake benchmark tests how a laptop is able to handle crushing CPU loads over a lengthy period. In this case, transcoding a 30 gigabyte MKV file to a format suitable for Android tablets using a free video encoding utility. The XPS 15 9520 finished toward the end of the pack, likely because it is one of the more compact models in the group. Over the long haul, it's going to give up ground to larger laptops with fewer thermal restrictions. Next up is Cinebench, another CPU-intensive task, but one that renders a complex 2D scene over a short period of time. During this shorter test, the XPS 159520 excelled, finishing second only

0: and didn't embarrass itself. Better test of 3D gaming than a synthetic 3D benchmark is a 3D game. So we ran two of our 3D gaming benchmarks, Rise of the Tomb Raider and Metro Exodus. It averaged a playable 60 frames per second on the older Rise of the Tomb Raider game at 1080p. At the game's very high presets, on the more demanding Metro Exodus, it managed only 16 frames per second, but no laptop we've tested with RTX 3050 or 3050 Ti graphics is able to come close to 60 frames per second on Metro Exodus with these settings. The RTX 3060-based Dell XPS 17 was unable to even get halfway to 60 frames per second on the test. To test a laptop's battery life, we loop 4K video using Windows 11's Movies and TV app. With the laptop set to airplane mode and earbuds plugged in, we set the screen brightness at a relatively bright 250 nits to 260 nits, which is a good brightness for watching a movie in an office with the lights on. The Summit E16 Flip ran out of juice a minute shy of 6 hours, which is far less than average. Powering a high-resolution display comes with a sacrifice in battery life, and that's what you get here with the XPS 15-9520. An OLED winner. The Dell XPS 15-9520 delivers the goods for content creators with its rugged and beautiful enclosure, stunning OLED display, and competitive performance with the latest Intel Silicon and GeForce RTX graphics. It may be a tad too heavy for regular commuting, but office workers looking for a productivity machine with a high design and roomy display will also find lots to like about the XPS 15-9520. Given that it's probably not making daily commutes, however, I wish Dell bumped the display up to a 16-inch 16x10 panel. The RTX 3050 Ti graphics aid its multimedia capabilities, but are limited use for 3D gaming. If you are devising a way to package a work laptop and gaming laptop into one, you'll need to look elsewhere. You'll likely be able to find another laptop with a higher-end RTX GPU for less than the cost of our RTX 3050 Ti-based test model. But you'll need to sacrifice the OLED panel and settle for a lower screen resolution than the 3.5K resolution that our XPS 15-9520 provides. 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
1: 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Intel says its new mobile processor is a desktop replacement. First, Windows new update path. Windows 12 could be coming in 2024 as Microsoft shakes things up. In PC World on July 14th by Mark Hockman. Two changes are reportedly happening. A three-year cycle for major Windows releases and more frequent feature moments. According to a new report, the pace at which Microsoft releases new Windows versions may be slowing. But the pace at which Microsoft releases new Windows features may be picking up. Put another way, you might expect Windows 12 in 2024. Windows Central reports that Microsoft may be moving back to a three-year release cycle for major versions of Windows, such as Windows 11. But instead of releasing groups of features for the current version of Windows in both the fall and spring, normally referred to as, say, 22H2, or as the Windows 11 May update, Microsoft may increase the pace to as much as four times per year. That would be a change on a few levels. For one, that would make Windows 11 less of an anomaly and merely a return to a more normal release schedule. When a Microsoft staffer made a confusing statement claiming that Windows 10 would be the last Windows, it was believed that Windows 11 was a one-off release, but it apparently wasn't. Windows 10 should be retired in 2025. If Windows Central's report is true, though, that puts the next major release of Windows in 2024, 3 years after Microsoft released Windows 11 in 2021. Microsoft has yet to confirm any of these details, however. The other interesting consequence for consumers is that Windows feature updates should become increasingly common. According to Windows Central, Microsoft plans to begin rolling them out in what it calls moments or bundles of features delivered at certain times of the year. So far, those release dates don't seem to have been set. Normally, Microsoft releases feature updates for Windows 10 and 11 twice during the year, in the spring and fall. This isn't exactly new. Microsoft said in February that it was exploring new ways of rolling out new features for Windows on its own arbitrary schedule. Microsoft said it would do so through the use of experience packs, bits of code that would basically just show up in a Windows update. These new features will simply appear. Microsoft has also put various Windows applications on their own release schedule, freshening them up with the Windows 11 look and feel or adding new functionality. For consumers, the new changes may be a bit unsettling as the ground shifts beneath an operating system they've become accustomed to. On the other hand, those who like it and appreciate new features and things to play with will be thrilled. Businesses, though, tend to shy away from unexpected updates that could introduce new bugs. So it's likely that Windows 11's enterprise customers will have the option to opt out. The conclusion, though, seems pretty clear. If the report is true, Windows 12 is only just 2 short years away. Testing Intel's Core i9-HX. Is this the laptop CPU and Alder Lake juggernaut? By Charles Jeffries in PC Magazine on July 9th. Core HX, Intel's new high-end family of mobile CPUs for power users and extreme gamers, brings true desktop-level performance to the very brawniest laptops. We test drive our first HX laptop, and the numbers from its Core i9-12900HX are eye-popping. Intel's new 12th generation Alder Lake Core HX class laptop processors strive to narrow the performance gap between mobile and desktop CPUs more than ever before. This new silicon boasts higher core counts and power ratings than Intel's H-class processors, as well as some more advanced technology, such as support for the nascent PCI Express 5.0 bus. Our early tests of the 16-core, 24-thread Core i9-12900HX in MSI's new GT77 Titan gaming laptop show massive performance potential across CPU-intensive tests and CPU-reliant gaming alike. In short, this is truly desktop replacement performance. Here's what we saw. What is the Intel Core HX? All computer processors work under power constraints that keep their operation safe and predictable. Naturally, laptop-bound chips are more restricted than desktop chips because of their operating environments. It simply isn't possible to dissipate as much heat in the confines of a laptop versus a big desktop PC case. Our laptop processor guide breaks down the different processor power levels you'll find in laptops from 15-watt or under U-class chips to 45-watt desktop replacement H-class chips. Intel's 55-watt HX-class chips represent a more than 20% power jump from the H-class, considering that laptops are already pushing thermal limits with the H-class chips. That increase is a significant one. More telling is the processor's maximum turbo power, or the maximum amount of heat the processor can produce for short stints. The H-class chips top out at 115 watts, while the thirstiest of the HX-class processors tops a whopping 157 watts, which is undoubtedly desktop territory. So, what kind of laptops will get these beastly HX-class chips? Intel is aiming them at elite mobile workstations and gaming laptops. It's unstated in the marketing materials, but you can read between the lines. Because of their formidable cooling requirements, you won't find an HX-class chip in anything like a thin and light laptop. Here's a look at Intel's 12th generation Core HX class processors, all based on the Alder Lake architecture, which combines two different kinds of processor cores, performance, P core, and efficient, E core. Both types of cores operate at different frequencies. This is the first appearance of the HX family in Intel's lineup. The flagship Core i9-12950HX differs from the Core i9-12900HX only by its support for Intel vPro remote management technology. That's also true of the Core i7-12850HX versus the Core i7-12800HX. Those four chips all sport 8P cores and 8E cores and differ primarily in core clock differences. Meanwhile, the two Core i5 chips sport fewer cores, though they offer slightly higher base clocks. But you can only learn so much comparing the Core HX class chips to themselves. The MSI GT77 Titan we were sent for review has the Core i9-12900HX. So let's stack that chip against some interesting Intel counterparts. The desktop Core i9-12900K, Intel's top-end Alder Lake desktop chip of the moment, if you ignore the pricey and rarefied Core i9-12900KS and the mobile Core i9-12900HK, its previous mobile flagship chip. Intel's desktop processors typically offer more cores than their mobile equivalents, but not so with the Core i9-12900HX. It has core and thread count parity with the Core i9-12900K. Its P and E core maximum turbo boost frequencies are also the same, though the Core i9-12900HX's lower power ratings mean its base frequencies are lower. The Core i9-12900HX is equally impressive against the Core i9-12900HK, the flagship H/HK class chip. Most significantly, it has two more P cores and can process four more threads. P cores, unlike E cores, are simultaneously multi-threaded, hyper-threaded in Intel's lingo, and can each process two threads. The Core i9-12900HX also has more than 20% higher base power and 37% higher maximum turbo power, so it should offer substantially more all-around grunt, especially for long-running tasks. Besides the core/thread count and power ratings, the HX class offers one other important advantage over the H and HK class lines, and that is support for PCI Express 5.0. This is an on-paper advantage for now, but it will become an asset when high-bandwidth PCI Express 5.0 storage drives hit the market and laptops start sporting PCI Express 5.0 M.2 slots. The GT77 Titan does not support such slots, though, given its gaming focus, this isn't a major concern. It does, however, have four PCIe 4.0 M.2 slots, sufficient for a huge array of very fast M.2 drives. It's also notable that the HX class chips support processor and memory overclocking like the K-series desktop chips. Professional workstation laptops probably won't have overclocking features for stability reasons, but we have a feeling that high-end gaming laptop makers will put it to the test. Coming up after our break, we'll take a look at what they did to test the Intel HX processors. 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And now we're back, and we'll finish the look at the new Intel HX processors. Testing the MSI GT77 Titan. Who needs a desktop? The gigantic MSI GT77 Titan we were sent for testing is a prime example of the kind of laptop that can handle the high power and thermal demands of an HX class chip. This monster measures 1.5 by 15.6 by 12.9 inches height, width, depth, and weighs a whopping 7.2 pounds. Its power brick, and calling it a brick is no exaggeration, is rated for 330 watts, which is mind-boggling considering a typical thin and light laptop has a 45-watt adapter. Cooling comes from no fewer than four fans. Throughout my testing, I noted a continuous stream of warm air coming out of the entire rear edge, which is one giant vent, and the chassis' two smaller side vents. The fans are audible across a room, though the Titan didn't seem any louder than a typical high-end gaming laptop under load. We'll have a more detailed analysis of the Titan in our full review. Let's get to benchmarking, where I pitted the Titan against the Alienware X17 R2, outfitted with a Core i9-12900HK, and the Lenovo Legion 7 Gen 6, equipped with AMD's 8-core Ryzen 9 5900HX. We haven't tested one of the latest AMD Ryzen 6000 series HX class chips yet in a laptop. And yes, AMD also has what it dubs HX class laptop chips. Also in our charts, two models of the MSI GE76 Raider, an early 2022 version with a Core i9-12900HK, and a late 2021 version with the then-flagship 11th generation Tiger Lake 8-core Core i9-11980HK. Uncharacteristically, I'm also throwing in our Core i9-12900K lab desktop. CPU-centric tests. First are the tests that focus exclusively or almost exclusively, on the CPU muscle, not bringing the graphics card or storage subsystems into play. Now, that's some serious mobile firepower. The Titan impressed all around. Its highlights include getting within 93% of the Core i9-12900K desktop in Geekbench, and nearly tying its handbrake rendering time. Cinebench, the longest-running test of the bunch, showed more disparity between the two chips. But even that result, the Core i9-12900HX, was within 80%, is impressive considering this is a laptop we're looking at here. And the Titan did all this on the in-chassis air cooling, whereas our desktop had a huge 360-millimeter all-in-one liquid cooler. Perhaps the more important comparison is against the Core i9-12900HK in the Alienware and the 2022 Raider. The Titan outscored them by double-digit percentages in Cinebench, 32% in the 2022 Raiders case, and Geekbench, 31% against the Alienware, and was more than a minute faster than them in the Handbrake render. Overall, it's no question that the Core i9-12900 HX's two extra P cores and increased power limits allow it to outclass the Core i9-12900HK on tests that can leverage the extra processing threads. Meanwhile, the AMD Ryzen-based Lenovo and the 2021 Raider trailed all around. The Ryzen 9 5900HX isn't AMD's latest and greatest generation, but it was quite competitive with the 2021 Raider Core i9-11980HK. So this just shows how far mobile CPU performance has evolved in barely a year. Following are a few more tests that aren't part of our traditional review benchmarking lineup, but which shed further light on what the Core i9-12900HX has to offer. These tests include only the GT77 Titan and the late 2021 GE76 Raider with the Core i9-11980HK. The first test is 3DMark CPU Profile, which shows how CPU performance scales from one thread to as many threads as it can process. The Titan has twice the cores of the Raider, so it really excels at the higher thread counts. It also shows significant single-core gains, scoring nearly 9% higher in single-thread tests. The Core i9-12900HX really takes off past four threads. Next is Babco's CrossMark, a cross-platform benchmark that scores platforms across simulated real-world scenarios. This test isn't 100% CPU intensive, but the Titan's gains are undeniable. Our last CPU-specific benchmark is Principled Technologies Web XPart 4, a browser-based benchmark that uses HTML5, JavaScript, and WebAssembly scenarios to simulate daily tasks. Titan's 23% higher overall score drives home the point that the Core i9-12900HX brings in a new era of performance for top-end laptops. Again, remember, the GE76 Raider's Core i9-11980HK was Intel's flagship laptop processor when it was introduced barely a year ago, Q2 2021. Graphics and gaming tests. Here we're just looking at the GT77 Titan, the 2022 GE76 Raider, and the Alienware. Laptop graphics card performance varies widely, so laptop to laptop comparisons inevitably involves some imprecision. Nonetheless, these laptops should be in the same ballpark since they're all packed high-powered versions of the 16GB GeForce RTX 3080 Ti, NVIDIA's flagship mobile GPU. The Titan's implementation of the RTX 3080 Ti is specifically rated for 175 watts, the highest we've seen from any gaming laptops. The numbers are heavily slanted in the Titan's favor. Again, we see double-digit percentage improvements in nearly all tests. Nowhere was the Titan's dominance more obvious than the CPU-bound Rainbow Six Siege. at low settings, the Titan scored 1.4 times better than the Raider and more than doubled the Alienware score. That shows the impact of a processor like this on games that are CPU-bound at lower resolutions, as some low-impact esports titles tend to be. Early verdict? Big HX performance is coming. Intel's Core HX class chips are big. No, make that XXL size. News for maximizing performance on the go, even if the laptops that will host them will be more luggable than portable. The Core i9-12900HX we tested in the MSI GT77 Titan often came within 10% of the desktop Core i9-12900K, and it easily topped Intel's previous fastest mobile processor, the Core i9-12900HK, by well into double-digit percentages in our CPU-specific testing. These new chips show massive potential for mobile workstations and gaming laptops. We're achieving as close to desktop performance as possible is the aim. Our forthcoming review of the MSI GT77 Titan will give a more complete picture, but for now, these early tests indicate the HX chips are well-deserving of the excitement they whipped up at their announcement. Thank you for listening to this week's Chips and Bytes. I'm volunteer reader Steve Rinke. Remember, you can catch programs on the Sightseer website. 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Our editor is Joseph Weidekamp. We'll be back next Friday. We hope you'll join us then. For most of you, Footlight Parade is coming up next here on Gateway.
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10: 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Next, I will be reading Jelly Roll's Daughter Says Fans Will Crumble Over the Real Reason for His Divorce from Bunny XO. Wait Till You All Find Out, Bailey Ann DeFord Teases, by Lee Blickley. Jelly Roll's daughter, Bailey Ann DeFord, is so over all the speculation about her dad's divorce from Bunny XO, so she's adding more fuel to the fire. During a TikTok live stream on Sunday, Bailey Ann, 18, said she's for real so done, being asked about the split between her dad, Jelly Roll, real name Jason DeFord, and stepmom, Bunny XO, real name Alyssa DeFord. The couple called it quits in May after a decade of marriage and finalized their divorce on Friday. Bailey Ann told her followers to stay out of her DMs and comments, insisting she doesn't want to talk about the situation, before teasing what really went down between the exes. He did not cheat. She did not cheat. Y'all have no idea what happened. And wait till you all find out. Just wait, she said. I promise you all the view of what you all have of not only the situation, but their relationship. The internet in totality is about to crumble the day that I open my mouth. Bailey Ann went on to say, it's not about a difference in opinions, as no one else lived in it like she did. She also has a 9-year-old half-brother, Noah, Buddy, DeFord. I'm for real so done, she told followers before changing the subject. Bunny XO addressed their split on her Dumb Blonde podcast on June 18th, insisting it wasn't mutual, but that they will always be best friends. Jay and I have been together for going on 10 years, and he is my best friend, Bunny XO said. He has always been my best friend, and I love that man more than life itself. Even to this day, behind the scenes, your girl is still riding for that man, and I always will. And that's just what it is, and that's how it is, and that's how it will always be. She explained that after a blowout fight in May, she told Jelly Roll to file for divorce, which was the one cardinal thing that you don't say in their marriage. He followed through. Even though I told him to file the divorce papers, I was speaking out of anger and frustration.